0: And frankly, quite a bit of physical damage that it has incurred during this war. So the burden of understanding really falls on the United States in this period to allow Iran to kind of have a, if you will, some semblance of control after the memorandum of understanding that it signed with the United States when it comes to managing the flow of traffic through the Strait of Hormuz. And that means that, you know, allowing Iran some measure of authority and control in terms of, you know, their red lines when it comes to the Strait. And it's very clear the Iranians are intending to really stick to this because they think that this, they have to signal this as a major win for them after enduring 100 days of bombardment. And on the part of the United States, I think the White House, sadly, I'm seeing them kind of revert back to their kind of very abstract management of this situation, seeing Iran either as compliant with their, you know, demands or, you know, not responding to their goodwill gestures here and there. I mean, Trump has already alluded to this a couple of times, that they're being kind of ungrateful, as it were. But where this goes, it's anyone's guess. But I think for it to be stable, it really, the burden falls on the United States to be more understanding in terms of what Iran wants to do in the Strait.
1: Well, I think you're being polite, aren't you, Hussein, in terms of what Trump has said. He said that the Iranian negotiators are scum and they're sick people, that they're led by sick people and they're vicious, violent people. And if they had a nuclear weapon, they'd use it. And as far as I'm concerned, it's over. So that was his outburst at the Ankara NATO summit.
0: Right.
1: So there's some rumors now that the Pentagon are preparing to put boots on the ground on one of the islands in the Straits of Hormuz near the Iranian coast. Because I think what you've made clear is that Iran's not going to give up what he considers to be its right to charge tolls or service fees, as they put it. That seems to be their red line. And on the other hand, the United States are saying, no, it's got to be an international waterway, as it was before Netanyahu and Trump started this war.
0: That's right. You know, I think you're absolutely right. When it comes to Donald Trump himself, I think he is still holding on to some sort of narrative emerging out of this very costly military, really catastrophe, misadventure, once again, to be polite, that he has undertaken. And that narrative would be that all of a sudden Iran is seen as kind of extra cooperative, that it is giving the United States some sort of leeway in the management of the Strait. Even before the latest skirmishes, he was kind of hinting at you know, the possibility of a kind of a joint U.S.-Iran further negotiations on how they might split the profits. Obviously, these things change from hour to hour coming from, you know, his mouth. But that narrative is just never going to come. He is never going to have the world not laugh at him in terms of just what a costly strategic catastrophe he inflicted on U.S. national security, how much the U.S.-Israeli relationship is frayed as a result of it, how they don't seem to know, you know, what they're doing on any given day. Those narratives are not going to go away. So I think him calling them scum and trying to act tough is the only way he can project control over a situation that I'll bring the whip out and I'll whip these Iranians into shape again. But, you know, how many more times are you going to play target practice, you know, before your military advisors tell you that stationing troops or grabbing Karg Island is going to even turn into an even bigger catastrophe, and then you back down once again? So he's stuck. The Iranians know he's stuck. I think the Iranians are telling us the stable management of Stalemate would be that, you know, they're allowed to basically bully the Strait of Hormuz in the short term, and Trump just can't seem to get out of his own way to put this relationship on a more stable footing.
1: Well, in terms of the military advice Trump is getting, apparently the chairman of the Joint Chiefs did urge him not to fall for Israel's selling the war and warning him about the Straits of Hormuz. General McCain, according to this new book, Regime Change. And Hegseth, of course, is a complete joke. So there's no way in the world that Hegseth is going to restrain Trump if he is ordering some military strike. I don't know whether Trump will listen to General Cain, who probably will consider it to be a bad idea to try and grab one of the islands.
0: Right. No. And I think in a strange way, he understands the point, but he still wants to, as it were, win the news cycle for the day. So I think in his mind, ordering strikes and using threatening language to take land projects strength, even though if he doesn't do it at the end of the day. But then again, the world has really figured this out, that this is a lot of empty talk and he's stuck in a bad situation. And, you know, in my article, I wasn't trying to say that this is how the U.S. is going to handle it. What I was trying to say is that this is how they should handle it, that there should be, stability here means that there has to be some understanding vis-a-vis Iran and this aggrieved regime. But I doubt that, you know, Donald Trump would be able to actually put that in operation.
1: Right. But you've also, Hussein, you've predicted the reality of the moment, which is a stalemate.
0: That's right.
1: Albeit
0: an unstable one.
1: And your article also points out that for nearly 50 years, the Iranian regime has had what you describe as an unpleasant equilibrium with the United States, where the regime doesn't want to compromise its revolutionary commitment to opposing the great Satan, but nor does it want too much tension, which could result in a full-scale invasion. So that seems to be at play at the moment, right?
0: That's exactly right. I think from the time of the 1979 revolution, U.S. policymakers have been under the mistaken impression that Tehran has a list of demands that if, you know, only they could be accommodated, then it would kind of normalize its relationship with the United States or the West in general. And that really hasn't been the raison d'etre of this regime. It really doesn't want progress with the United States. It doesn't want to have a normalized relationship, especially in a situation in which after the United States has, you know, assassinated 50% of its senior leadership. They want to hold on to that grievance, but at the same time, they're mindful that a full-scale invasion of Iran, boots on the ground, U.S. military personnel in town squares, is really ultimately the thing that could really destabilize the regime and get rid of it, and they don't want that. So in between that kind of those two poles of full normalization and, you know, all-out invasion, they're happy to be in that middle place. That's why you see, you know, death to America and murals on apartment buildings and town squares and all that kind of stuff. They would lose their revolutionary raison d'etre if they changed their tune on that. So that's the reality that I feel like no U.S. government has really understood, that stalemate is the best you can do with this regime. Even, you know, I think Barack Obama learned this the hard way, and he had to kind of lower his expectations that was only an arms control deal. Not much more was going to come out of it, and it didn't. And so, you know, let alone this one, who has really, Donald Trump, who has taken an aggressive military posture toward them and, you know, killed most of their senior leadership.
1: So what is happening on the Israeli side? Because today the Israel's defense minister said that Israel was preparing to resume its military campaign against Iran if needed, and he threatened to do so, quote, with even greater force. So you've got these tit-for-tat strikes where the Iranians struck U.S. bases in Bahrain, Jordan, and Kuwait. And clearly that is the weak link here, isn't it, for the United States? These Gulf countries are thinking, what the hell have we spent all this money bribing these family, giving billions to the Trump family, giving him a 747 jet, and we've got nothing back in return in terms of our security guarantee and the billions we've spent on armaments. We're getting hell rained down on us, and our idea of the Gulf being this stable place for tourists and thousands of flights going through there and people retiring there, living in these high rises. All that stuff's up for grabs now, isn't it?
0: It is. And, on Israel, I think in an earlier piece for Foreign Affairs that you were kind enough to host me after it got published on, I really warned against how Israel and the US have diverging interests and end games in mind when it comes to Iran. I think for Israel, the stalemate that we just talked about is not sufficient. It's exactly what Israel thinks that it would ultimately tip the balance of security against it, that it would always have this very severe security dilemma if Iran is in this kind of stalemated position and wants to kind of project power through Arab proxies in the Middle East and especially Palestinian groups. And therefore, getting rid of the Islamic Republic is the only solution. Regime change, boots on the ground, and Israel is happy to kind of provide the air cover for that is the only way to go. I think the Israelis all along wanted, and Netanyahu's mistake was believing that he could get Trump to basically provide the boots on the ground and Israel would take care of the air war and the intelligence war. They have superior intelligence compared to the United States. They're the ones who very meticulously studied the whereabouts of senior Iranian leaders and their bodyguards that led to that quite spectacular attack on the leadership compound of Ali Khamenei on February 28th that started the war. All of the human intelligence was Israeli. And so the Israelis really believed that they could, be the planes in the sky and the kind of pinpoint accurate intelligence on the ground. And the US ground troops would then be able to kind of get rid of the regime. That didn't happen. So you now have the Israelis kind of volunteering whenever there's an opening for them to expand the war and hopefully get the US to finally endorse that regime change strategy once again. And the Arab countries are kind of caught in between. They also put all their eggs in the Trump basket, as you just mentioned, thinking that, on the one hand, they're ready to reconcile with Israel, they do the Abraham Accords, to expand the membership of that. And, even the Saudis were kind of softening up a little by little. But now that this war has happened and they've seen that Iran has actually studied its, neighborhood well, and its geostrategy is to really go after those very sensitive energy spots in these countries that are caught in between, that they could easily become the, target of Iranian wrath. So once again, that strategic incoherence at the heart of all this, which is Donald Trump on the one hand wanting a kind of a quick Venezuela solution that would, only satisfy his own ego, has ended up really scrambling the entire geostrategic picture in the region.
1: Right, but that doesn't mean that Israel's can necessarily be restrained, because we're just learning that when Vice President Vance met with Khalibaf and the foreign minister in Islamabad, and Pakistani jets escorted the Iranian plane with these leaders from Iran, and then on the way out, the plane was told to land at Mashhad near the border with Pakistan because the Israeli jets were prepared to shoot it down. And the Speaker of the Parliament and the Foreign Minister of Iran had to go by land from Mashhad back to Tehran.
0: That's right. Ever since the first day of this conflict, not even just this latest 100-day war, but going back to the 12-day war, it's very clear that Netanyahu and top Israeli leadership are not going to lift their foot off the gas when it comes to exploiting any possibility that might, expand this war or pull the United States fully into it. Trump
1: Right.
0: hasn't really quite separated himself from that, but it's very clear the Israelis are just going to pursue that strategy for as long as they can.
1: So, Hossein Banai, thank you very much for joining us here today.
0: My pleasure. Thank you.
1: And again, I've been speaking with Hossein Banai, who's an Iranian-American scholar and professor of international studies at Indiana University, who teaches Iran's political development as well as U.S.-Iran relations. He's the author of Hidden Liberalism, Burdened Visions of Progress in Modern Iran. And he has a recent article at Foreign Affairs, When a Ceasefire is Really a Stalemate, Equilibrium with Iran is the Best America Can Do. We're going to take a brief station break and back look into whether the richest oligarchs on the planet, the tech bros, will get their way owning the White House, or will the people demand some agency over the future of their communities and livelihoods?

0: Welcome back. I'm Ian Masters, and this is Background Briefing, available 24/7 at backgroundbriefing.org. And joining us now is Fred Turner, the Harry and Norman Chandler Professor of Communication at Stanford University. He's the author or co-author of five books, including Seeing Silicon Valley, Life Inside a Fraying America, The Democratic Surround, Multimedia and American Liberalism from World War II to the Psychedelic 60s, From Counterculture to Cyberculture, Stuart Brand, The Whole Earth Network, and The Rise of Digital Utopianism. Welcome to Background Briefing, Fred Turner.
1: Thanks, Ian. Glad to be here.
0: Well, thanks for joining us. And according to a Gallup poll that was done back in May, 71% of Americans oppose data centers being built in their area. Yet they're going ahead and massive investments are going into them across all kinds of states where they're really dominating water supplies and electricity, of course, even to the point now where some of these big AI and Silicon Valley companies have invested in nuclear power companies. And now they've just, some of these startup nuclear power companies have just announced a competition that has been completed where a whole bunch of small nuclear reactors have been brought forth. And in other words, it looks as though sooner than later, they're going to get around the electricity problem by having not just a data center in your backyard, but a nuclear reactor in your backyard.
1: Mm-hmm. So from where I sit, strangely enough, the rise of data centers and the objections to them are an opportunity for those of us who might want a different kind of computational world. You know, I've often thought that AI is essentially a mechanism for mining the social world. It's a lot like digging for oil in the early 20th century, only we're the oil. And one of the troubles with it is that the work of digging the oil has been somewhat invisible to ordinary folks. When data centers land in your backyard, let alone when they bring in a small nuclear plant, you can get pretty exercised. You can see the consequences of the data mining right in front of you. And I think that gives us a chance to bring back into play modes of protest that we developed for much earlier kinds of industries that we needed to rein in.
0: So is there a way to curb this gold rush in terms of investment? I'm not sure whether you can compare it to the crypto where, you know, Trump and the family have made a fortune and everybody else has lost. He just fleeced his own people, apparently to the tune of $3.8 billion of investors lost. So it doesn't seem that you can make that comparison. The AI gold rush is being funded and fueled by these big AI companies, but Wall Street is all in, right?
1: Yeah, I think, you know, I mean, silly money is always out there and it's always waiting to chase the latest thing. And, you know, I think a lot of the AI firms would like us to believe that the deployment of AI is inevitable, the development of AI is inevitable, it will be inevitably profitable, and we need to get in now. And, you know, that's the same rhetoric that people used in the 1990s as virtual communities were appearing on the internet, or in the early 2000s as platforms were appearing on the internet. And, you know, in the early 90s or late 90s, the internet bubble largely collapsed. It was reborn in a different way. I would argue that platforms haven't brought us very much that we can be proud of. And, you know, I think the contemporary situation may burst as a bubble. But what we can do, we may not be able to stop the money part, but what we can do is leverage the existing forms of local government to say, no mas, you know, no, I don't need a data center here. Now, one of the things we're both reading about, you and I, is the suborning of local governments by tech firms, either with large amounts of money or you know, other kinds of sort of quasi-bribery. You know, but I think we do, even in what remains of our democracy, have the ability to challenge those folks, to get those folks out of office, to replace them and put people in who will represent our interests. And boy, are we going to be interested if data centers the size of small cities start landing in our backyard, taking our water, taking our electricity.
0: Well, Senator Bernie Sanders has proposed the American AI Sovereign Wealth Fund Act to give the American public a shared ownership in AI. Now, and also, of course, AOC and Ro Khanna, who represents the Silicon Valley out here in California, they've been active in an anti-oligarchy message. So is there anything happening in that regard? I mean, you just mentioned the possibility of voting some people out. I don't notice that Bernie's American AI Sovereign Wealth Fund Act has gotten a lot of publicity.
1: Yeah, I'm a little nervous about the Sovereign Wealth Fund Act, and because it sounds a lot to me like something that the leaders of the AI industries are trying to do themselves. You know, they are collaborating with the Trump administration to see if they can't get, especially Sam Altman, if they can't get the federal government to buy a portion of their business to essentially socialize the development of AI up to about 10% of their business. And, you know, I think that the problem with that logic is that it buys into the fantasy that's being sold to us, that there's a train, it's leaving the station, we've either got to get on it or get left behind. And this looks like Bernie's method, but also the effort to sort of take, you know, government tax money, looks like a way to say, oh, well, see here, now here you can get on the train, it'll be good for everybody. I don't think it's going to be good for everybody.
0: So there's an organization that's called the Presidential Council of Advisors on Science and Technology, PCAST, and mm-hmm. it's headed up by David Sachs and Michael Kratsios. But there are all kinds of Silicon Valley oligarchs on this special scientific research group, and 12 executives of this PCAST, 13 current members, are venture capitalists with AI investments like Larry Ellison. Mm-hmm. And, of course, we know Larry Ellison, his son, bought CBS. He owns now, or he controls TikTok, and they're about to own Warner Brothers, which, and particularly CNN. So they're mm-hmm. going to have a massive footprint in the media, which is terrifying a lot of people, me included, because we don't need another Fox News. But one of the things about Ellison, which I find extraordinary, is that he supports the consolidation of all government data into a single repository, and he hopes that Oracle will be the technological backbone of this, allowing the federal government to engage in real-time machine learning-powered monitoring of U.S. citizens, which, in Ellison's own words, would keep American citizens, quote, on their best behavior for fear that Big Brother is watching. So the Silicon Valley people started out saying, like Google, do no evil. My God, where have they gone? Off the rails.
1: Well, I think there's two things here to flag. One is that the gathering of tech execs, or the gathering of executives to meet with presidents is an old strategy, and it comes, you know, it was most recently invoked in World War II when industrialists gathered with the president to try to solve the problem of fighting our enemies. That structure now, though, is being used to promote a kind of oligarchical arrangement. These folks are not fighting a battle that the United States must win. We're not at war via AI. We're at war in Iran, but that's another story. These are friends of Trump who are collaborating in the pursuit of profit, and they're suborning state apparatuses, state structures for that purpose. Now, the example that you point to of Ellison and the sort of the universal database, this is something that you'll remember that during the Doge era, Musk advocated as well. He advocated merging multiple databases inside the state that are kept separate precisely so that we maintain some privacy. If you do that, if you were to actually do that, you would, of course, create an Orwellian state. It would be China on steroids, really a disaster. You know, but the appeal to Ellison, I think, is twofold. On the one hand, such a system would grant his company an extraordinary boondoggle. It's like, it would be like building the highway system. The wealth that it would generate would be incredible. What it offers someone like Trump or other authoritarian leaders who might take his place is a kind of control that they might otherwise not have. That fusion of control and profit is what we see at stake in this group. And it's pretty terrifying.
0: So people are reasonably optimistic on the Democratic side that Trump won't be able to pass his Save America Act, which is his way to rig the next election so yep. that he will stay in power against the will of the American people. And you better believe that that is going to be contentious if that happens. And the truth of the matter is that the Save America Act is still alive. I wouldn't mm-hmm. count Trump out, because he's a criminal and he's absolutely determined to stay out of jail and not to be investigated by the Democrats. Mm-hmm. And he's been successful so far, not just in his first term, but in his second term. So if you play that scenario out, that somehow the Republicans, out of self-interest, because otherwise the Save America Act is going to put them back in power, even though some of them have some principle and they don't want to get rid of the filibuster in the Senate. Nevertheless, Trump's working hard on them to bring them around. So if you game that out and assume that there's a coup in November against the American people, just as Trump attempted on January the 6th of 2021, how are the Silicon Valley guys, since they're totally on board with Trump, how are they going to react to that? Is that a part of their agenda? Because they basically, you know, with all that Curtis Yarvin insanity that they seem to lap up, they don't seem to care much about democracy. And Peter Thiel has already said that he doesn't think that democracy and capitalism are compatible.
1: Yeah, I don't think that the leaders of the current tech world, and particularly the ones leading AI companies, are big fans of democracy. But I do think we have to distinguish between the Curtis Yarvins of the world, or Balaji Srinivasan, who advocate for a kind of startup monarchy and for doing away with democracy and replacing it with an authoritarian, technocratic sort of order. I think we have to distinguish between those folks and I think many of the folks that we're talking about now, like Ellison or Musk. You know, they're, I think they have authoritarian leanings, but their primary commitment is to making money. And I think what they'll do if there is a coup, I think they'll look around and try to figure out who's gonna win in the end, and they'll align themselves there. One thing that really struck me when Trump came to power in Silicon Valley, where I live, is that a whole bunch of folks who had been anti-Trump, pro-democratic, were suddenly saying things like, well, you know, maybe Trump's not that bad. And these are folks who work in VC firms, venture capital firms, other kinds of tech firms. And, you know, I think that the folks in his council, who you named earlier, are really oriented toward making as much money as they can. And if aligning with, you know, an authoritarian leader helps them do that, great. I'm beginning to look an awful lot like Russia.
0: Well, one of them is the richest man in the world, and collectively, they're among the richest people on the planet. So yep. I don't know what the total, if you add it all up, but the people you're talking about who are interested in money first and maybe democracy somewhere further down the line, they probably own more wealth than what, I don't know what percentage of the entire planet.
1: Yeah, and one of the things that's most interesting about them as a class is that they're not doing the thing that, for example, Andrew Carnegie did, or later even Rockefeller did. You know, we've had oligarchs, we've had, you know, extraordinarily powerful businessmen all through American history. Very frequently in the past, they've taken a turn, particularly later in their careers, toward doing something pro-civic, toward building libraries in Carnegie's case, or establishing, or helping to establish a national park in the Rockefeller family's case in Acadia in Maine. You know, so my question with these guys is, where's the civic benevolence? Where's the sense that you're a citizen as well as a profit-making machine? Where's the sense that your company should work for all of us and not simply for its shareholders? That's a missing piece, and it's a generationally missing piece. You know, I've done a lot of work in the 40s and 50s, and you could find corporate leaders in those periods talking about the need to balance the making of money and the balancing the needs of shareholders against the needs of the United States, against the needs of the globe, against the needs of other folks. That balance does not seem to be in place anymore at all.
0: Well, Trump was about to sign a bipartisan bill to help people buy houses, particularly low-income people. And it was a rare example of bipartisanship in this otherwise very, very polarized polity that we have. But then he decided to cancel the signing and urge or order the Republicans in the Congress to pass the Save America Act. So there you have, again, back to the Save America Act and the pending coup in November. But when you contrast that with the notion that there was an attempt to help middle class and low income people buy houses in this otherwise, you know, impossible situation they have, contrast that with what we're hearing from San Francisco real estate, where these tech guys and these AI people are buying houses, spending $1 million more than they're worth. Don't you see the contrast? I mean, how can you?
1: Oh, clearly. But what I like to watch in this kind of a situation is where people's bread is getting buttered. Clearly, Trump has no interest in the working class. He's very good at vocalizing a feigned interest, but no interest. Likewise, the folks who are working with him from the tech sector are very much invested in profits, really don't especially care about housing per se. Back in San Francisco on the ground, and this was in fact the subject of my book, Seeing Silicon Valley with Mary Beth Meehan, back on the ground, the world that they're building is radically unequal, radically unequal. I remember when I first tried to buy my own first house in Mountain View, and I happened to be on the market just at the moment when Google set up shop in Mountain View. Suddenly, I was outbid by people who were bidding $1 million in cash. Prices jumped all around us, and it was 10 years before I could buy a house. And I was lucky enough to buy one in the end, but it was another 10 years. And, that kind of thing, I think, is common. And we have no language yet, and we need it badly, for trying to call for a kind of egalitarian society, for holding these folks to a social account as well as a profit account.
0: So, Fred, what we're talking about here today is the need for a kind of wake-up call. We started out talking about the Gallup poll, that 71% of Americans are against having data centers, and then the inequality that we've just been discussing, and the idea that this government's been hijacked by these oligarchs who all stood behind Trump at the second inauguration, and they're supporting a guy who is literally destroying this country across the board. Everything you can imagine that this country stands for, and all of its assets and all of its advantages and virtues, are all being slimed and destroyed. It's just breathtaking. So the idea that these guys are in Silicon Valley are in an alliance with this clown is a huge indictment. Where is the pushback then? Where's this the second revolution? I mean,
1: I think there's a couple of places we can see a pushback. We do see we do see some tech pushback inside Silicon Valley. We've got a critical AI studies group at Stanford now, developed by graduate students, supported by faculty, and that's in the heart of the beast. We have union activity in Silicon Valley. That matters. But I actually think that where the biggest pushback is going to come is where the rubber meets the road, where the AI data centers land in towns and neighborhoods, because that's where you can see what's being stolen. It's hard to see what's being taken from you when you're just online talking to your friends on Facebook. It's hard to see the way that your social world is being captured. And it's not hard to see the consequences of that when the data center's in your town, sucking up your electricity, sucking up your water, leaving your well dry, raising your costs. You can see it there. And that's where I think we're going to see some very traditional modes of pushback that might actually work. The real challenge here isn't the machinery. It's the machinery of government. And that's what we need to change.
0: Well, Fred Turner, I thank you very much for joining us here today.
1: My pleasure, Ian. Good talking with you.
0: Likewise. And again, I've been speaking with Fred Turner, the Harry and Norman Chandler Professor of Communication at Stanford University. He's the author or co-author of five books, including Seeing Silicon Valley, Life Inside a Fraying America, The Democratic Surround, Multimedia and American Liberalism from World War II to the Psychedelic 60s, From Counterculture to Cyberculture, Stuart Brand, The Whole Earth Network, and The Rise of Digital Utopianism. We're going to take a brief station break and back and go to Canada to speak with Stephen March about his latest articles, America is Destroying Itself, It's No Surprise, and the Zombification of America.

0: Welcome back. I'm Ian Masters, and this is Background Briefing, available 24/7 at backgroundbriefing.org. And joining us now is Stephen Marsh, a novelist and culture writer who has written for The Atlantic, The New York Times, The Wall Street Journal, The New Yorker, Esquire, and many other outlets. His recent books include The Next Civil War, Dispatches from the American Future, and The Last Election, co-authored with Andrew Yang. He's the host of the new podcast Gloves Off, and has an article at The Guardian, America is Destroying Itself, It's No Surprise, as well as an article at The New York Times, The Zombification of America. Welcome to Background Briefing, Stephen March.
1: Gosh, I'm busy, eh? When you say it all like that, it's like, wow.
0: Well, let's
1: take a vacation here, man.
0: I know. Well, let's roll the clock back to July the 4th, when you wrote that the United States of America, established to overthrow a mad king, has elected 250 years later a mad king of its very own, and America is setting itself on fire at its birthday party. And in 30 or 40 years, scholars of history, if they exist, will want to know how the richest country in history, with the world's most powerful alliance network and a scientific and research capacity fueled by the talent of the world, chose to throw it all away. So yeah, that is a question that certainly vexes me. And the only answer I can come up with, Stephen, is mostly to do with Donald Trump. I mean, he's the guy that's destroying America, but obviously he has a lot of enablers.
1: Yeah, I mean, I don't find Trump to be an explanation, because, like, to me, like, the question is, Trump won, maybe, but Trump too, like, they knew what he was going to do. Those voters in rural Michigan and Wisconsin and elsewhere, like, they knew that, and they still chose this path of destruction. And I mean, I assume they did not feel that their own success. I mean, people still write articles about how America was ripped off by globalization and so on. They don't quite realize that they were the major beneficiaries of it. And so it's, you know, I don't know, to me, as an admirer of America, but also an outsider, I do find it one of the, you know, maybe the single most tragic fact of recent history, how America chose to, you know, destroy itself for nothing, really.
0: But if we are to try and understand Trump and what he's done, is there an explanation? Why would you want to destroy America? I mean, it seems that in many ways, people around him, like Russell Vought at the OMB and Stephen Miller, they don't think they're destroying America. They think they're purifying America.
1: I think there are several answers. I mean, one is that Donald Trump doesn't want anyone to be more powerful than him. And anyone who considers themselves an expert or might know something that he doesn't know, he just simply wants to destroy. But, you know, and then there's also this really weird thing where these people come into power and they really only understand transactional power. So when they don't get a benefit for, say, appointing someone to the State Department, they don't bother to do it. I mean, you know, during the first Trump administration, almost a third of State Department jobs went unfilled. Like, they just were not filled. But I mean, I think there's a sort of deeper answer, which is that, and it goes back to the revolution, it goes back 250 years, which is that in America, there's an aspect of the right wing that is anti-government patriotism. That is to say, they believe that the destruction of their own state is actually a liberation, a form of freedom, right? And that is a sort of an inherent contradiction that America has always kind of carried around with itself. And now we're seeing it sort of fully manifested, because they are really wrecking the governmental institutions of the country, and they are making institutional life almost impossible in America. And you see the full fruits of it.
0: Right. But the Supreme Court has given these people, if you will, I mean, it's the only advanced country on the planet where the Supreme Court and the so-called establishment has armed the peasants. So how do you explain that?
1: It's very, I would say the Supreme Court makes a little more sense because they're appointees, but Congress's just abdication of its own power is very mysterious, right? Like, it's like, well, don't you want your own power? But because they certainly fight hard enough for power, and they seem to be willing to sacrifice their own integrity to keep their jobs to, you know, literally any extent. But then when someone comes along and says, we're just taking the power away from you, they let it go just so quickly. That I think I don't understand at all. The Supreme Court makes a little more sense to me, but you know, they are.

0: is the 2008 financial crash. You also mentioned the 1980s with Reagan. And of course, Reagan did, in a very significant way, change the economy for working Americans and middle-class Americans. Because prior to Reagan, Americans saved. And then Reagan came in and gave the bankers this massive gift of establishing credit as a substitute for the rising wages in conjunction with the cost of living. So we went from a savings economy to a credit economy. And once you get people hooked, like on the company store, you have, you know, they're much less likely to be politically active and more, they become more passive as they become more indentured.
1: Yeah, I mean, these are sort of the deep, you know, in the next Civil War, I went through sort of all the trends, and like some of them are pretty clear, you could understand them, especially emerging from 2008, where you have this real hollowing out of the middle class almost overnight, really, like it just gets shredded in a very direct way. But the Reagan stuff is even more mysterious because, yes, you have the end of being able to essentially earn a fortune. From Reagan on, basically, capital starts to be determinant and class structure resumes in America. Social mobility goes way down. But you also have this massive decline in trust in institutions of all kinds that starts then, including with the family, including like the church, including things like Boy Scouts, journalism, Congress, like and why that would happen. I mean, that's a trend that is sort of really mysterious because it's continuous. Like it just keeps getting worse from about 1980 on. And why that would happen, no one knows. I asked.
0: So turning to today's New York Times article of yours, Stephen, The Zombification of America. Again, the Mad King representing the United States went to Ankara. The dictator and kleptocrat met him at the airport. And then he went and sat down and then had a press conference with Erdogan sitting next to him and then trashed Spain, trashed the British Prime Minister, even though he's on his way out, talked about taking Greenland from Denmark, a NATO member. And also, of course, in praising Erdogan, he once again returned to this peculiar adoration or even jealousy of dictators. He said, you know, keep saying he's a strong man. He's tough. He's strong. I mean, isn't he signaling to us that he wants to be a dictator? I mean, how else are you supposed to understand this repeated refrain of his about the thinking of these strength of Putin and Erdogan and these characters is all that matters and in leadership?
1: Yeah.
0: And he envies them and wants to be like them. So why don't we as a country recognize that this is anti-democratic? There's something deeply wrong with this guy's focus on the world. Why would you want to be like these third world dictators or a murderous thug like Putin?
1: I mean, you know, what it took Erdogan like 10 years to do, he's basically done in two. I mean, when you look at democratic backsliding, like on the usual, like, you know, I think people forget, like, he's already, like, people say, well, the courts are still resistant to him, but only, like, about half the time they're resistant to him. That's not a good sign. You know, he's already had, like, his control over the media is growing. His control over even entertainment is growing. You know, the Democratic and the gerrymandering, of course, is now totally out of control. I mean, it already was, but it's now approaching levels that are, you know, really dubious whether you can call this a democratic process anymore. And so I don't think you need to look at his, you know, I mean, according to the, you know, the Maggie Haberman book that just came out, like he compares himself favorably to Mao and Hitler, right? Like in Genghis Khan, right? Like, and of course, the other thing is when you compare yourself to these strong men around the world, like Turkey, Russia, North Korea, et cetera, these are not countries that any ordinary person would want to live in. They're miserable, right? Like they have incredibly difficult economic realities, and they're by no means great countries to inhabit. So like I think we're definitely seeing

0: He is approaching classic strongman behavior, but I don't think it's just his wish list. I think he's actually doing it.
1: Right, well, Erdogan takes the prize of jailing the most journalists in the world, and I'm sure Trump envies him on that score because he's
0: Erdogan gave them all a gun to take home, right?
1: right. He gave them a revolver,
0: That's
1: yeah.
0: a that's a I mean, I bet Trump looked at that and thought, that's a good one. Let's do that, but let's make it an AR-15 next time we have a meeting. That sounds like about the right style.
1: So the peculiar thing, and this is also part of the pattern of Trump's zigzagging, at the end of the NATO summit, Trump then comes out warm and fuzzy and says how there was so much love in the room and how they were so nice to him and flattering him. And he even allowed himself to suggest that maybe they were putting on a performance. I mean, this is truly a sad and sick man.
0: Yeah, I mean, he obviously has, well, who knows what's going on, but I mean, I think it's a mug's game to try and figure out what's going on in Trump's head, right? Like I like people who, I've heard that, that now they're in all of these leadership groups around the world. Canada has hired them, psychologists of impulsivity who try to predict what he's going to do based on these things. But I actually think that's foolish. Like, it's much better to treat him as a random number generator. You just don't know what you're going to get. And so, like, I just the psychology of this man is less and less interesting to me as time goes on. It's more, what are the institutions responding to this doing? And that has been a very sad story.
1: So let's talk about that sad story from the point of view of you being in Canada, and Canada's our neighbor, and for again, for absolutely mysterious and peculiar reasons, Trump has gone after Canada from day one, wanting it to become the 51st state. He obviously got really upset with Prime Minister Carney, who made a very important speech at Davos, where he talked about the need for the middle countries to get together because the two superpowers, America is punishing everybody randomly and insanely with tariffs, etc., and threatening them like Canada and Greenland and all these other obsessions of his. And at the same time, China, of course, is an economic, growing economic juggernaut that is not a benign power. And Trump took exception to that. But now, in your article at the New York Times today, The Zombification of America, you even mention that NORAD, the North American Aerospace Defense Command, the Canadian civil servants are now training with drones for the possibility of asymmetrical conflict with the United States. Now, that would sound like science fiction if it weren't for the fact that Trump has set us on this path. And if you're in Canada, I imagine you think, well, he said one way or other, we're going to become the 51st state. So the other way, might mean an invasion.
0: Yeah, I mean, Americans tend to treat that as like just another joke, but I mean, he expressed it multiple times in multiple meetings with multiple prime ministers. He talked about doing away with the Treaty of 1908, like very explicitly. And more importantly, like, the national security documents of the Pentagon explicitly talk about hegemonic dominance of the hemisphere in these nakedly imperialistic terms. And so, it would be, we have to separate from the United States as rapidly as possible. I think everyone I mean, my impression from doing this show where we interviewed people in Europe and South America and everywhere is that, pulling away from Trump and pulling away from the American military and political apparatus is one thing. But then it's also like, okay, well, why are we using visa? What happens if we go to war and visa is canceled? Like, the US is using its force to, torment ICC judges who make rulings they don't like. The entire structure of our tech has essentially rendered us a digital colony of the United States, and it needs to end, right? So I think this will like it, this is not going to be something that is just around while Trump is here. Like, people are pulling away from America around the world really as rapidly as they can and as deeply as they can. The Wall Street Journal piece, if you saw it, it also outlined that stuff. And I mean, that's the reality of the work that's going on in the rest of the world. I mean, I'm not sure Trump even notices. Like, I don't think his administration would even notice that sort of thing, that they're launching replacements for Starlink in Europe, and we're probably going to get on that network as quickly as possible. The Danish firms that used to use, I think it was Goldman Sachs or one of the big New York banks, to process their cash payments to their citizens. They've moved that to Germany. Like, there is a pulling away from America as a brand that is pretty consistent across the board.
1: So just in closing then, instead of making America great again, Trump is weakening this country in a way that, is it setting it on a trajectory, a downward trajectory? In other words, is
0: Well, I
1: there any
0: think,
1: way to recover from what Trump, the damage that Trump has done?
0: oh, look, I mean, America is the country of reinvention. Of course it could re listen. And also, let's just be frank. Recent history has been so unpredictable that I think it would be truly foolish to try and say what's going to happen in 5 years. I mean, if we were looking 10 years ago, Obama was president, and what did the trajectory of America look like then, right? Like, I mean, I think predicting trajectories is really rather difficult at the moment, and I certainly have a hope. I mean, perhaps it's a hope against hope that America will recover, but at the moment we're talking right now, America literally gets politically, economically, militarily, and intellectually weaker every week. Like, it is a rapid decline in its capacity to project power. That is what is underway as of now. Whether that continues, let's hope not, but that is the trajectory it's on.
1: Stephen Marchant, I thank you very much for joining us here today.
0: Always a pleasure, Ian.
1: And again, I've been speaking with Stephen Marchant, who is a novelist and culture writer who has written for The Atlantic, The New York Times, The Wall Street Journal, The New Yorker, Esquire, and many other outlets. His recent books include The Next Civil War, Dispatches from the American Future, and The Last Election, co-authored with Andrew Young. He's the host of the new podcast, Gloves Off, and he has an article at The Guardian, America is Destroying Itself, It's No Surprise, as well as an article at The New York Times, The Zombification of America. And this has been Background Briefing. I'm Ian Masters, and I'd like to thank producers Graham Fitzgibbon and Asher Price. 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

0: This is Robin Collier, President of Cultural Energy. 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
0: There is a peaceful pop-up protest every day of the week from 9 a.m. on the sidewalks at Paseo del Kit Carson intersection and World Cup. This activity is organized by community members standing up for democracy and the Constitution.
2: This is the Tom Hartman Program.
3: So Donald Trump has now bragged. He's gone on his Nazi-infested social media site and bragged about how he has passed out hundreds of billions of dollars, or millions, hundreds of millions of dollars, to a series of red states, $846 million in disaster relief funds to red states. He bragged about that. The same day that he said no to a $227 million request from New York, New Jersey, Massachusetts, and Rhode Island. Kathy Hochul, the governor of New York, said New York's communities deserve to have access to every resource available to recover and rebuild. This all goes back to a massive, deadly snowstorm they had in February that created massive damage across these four states. She said, instead, we have a president who is turning his back on his home state. We will appeal to ensure New Yorkers receive the federal assistance they deserve. Sheldon Whitehouse and the rest of the state's congressional Democratic delegation wrote a letter condemning this. After months of inaction on July 2nd, Trump denied Rhode Island's request for a major disaster declaration related to record snowfalls and cold temperatures. And that letter even pointed out that Trump bragged about giving $846 million to red states while refusing to give $227 million to blue states. And then he did the same thing last year. He denied disaster relief requests from Vermont, Illinois, and Maryland, and Colorado and California all around the same time. And I don't understand how he's getting away with this. I don't understand, you know, if Bill Clinton had done this or Barack Obama had done this to red states, the screaming never would have stopped. The media would be treating it day after day, nonstop, like some kind of massive scandal. Like, who could imagine this could ever happen in America? And yet when Trump does it and brags about it, it's what, Thursday? I'm just astonished. I mean, I understand our media has a right-wing bias, and most of our media is owned by right-wing billionaires and giant corporations. And reporters, ever since Rich Bond back in the 70s or 80s, said, well, let's work the refs. You know, the reporters have been a little sensitive about having liberal bias. But how does he get away with this? Where is the media? Where is the press? Why is nobody else talking about this? I don't get it. Am I missing something? Let me know.
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3: It's the Tom Hartman Program, defending America from the Republican weapons of mass deception. We'll be right back.

0: The Trump administration is now threatening states, secretaries of state, and election workers. This is all about intimidation, right? They really don't want Americans to vote because they see a wipeout coming. And they figure somehow if they can just freak out enough people, the good white Republican reliable voters will show up and everybody else will be afraid and run away. I don't think it's going to work, but the Justice Department just sent letters to all 50 states threatening criminal charges against election workers if any non-citizens are allowed to slip through and vote. Now, this happens maybe 15, 20 times, every 4 years, maybe that many times, maybe 5 or 10 times nationwide. You know, the people who aren't citizens vote. And ironically, the majority of them vote Republican. They tend to be white Europeans who are living here and thinking that a green card lets them vote or something. I don't know what it is. But Harmeet Dhillon says that any state who knowingly retains non-citizens on their state voter list or, quote, facilitates non-citizens in receiving and casting ballots can face criminal charges. And it gives them 5 days to respond. The Republican Secretary of State of Utah, Deidre Henderson, says that she received a love letter from the federal government sprinkled through with threats of criminal prosecution. She says, I'm sure I'm not the only chief election officer of a state who's being targeted for following state and federal laws by resisting DOJ's demands for private voter data that have thus far been ruled illegal by at least a dozen courts. This is truly, and keep in mind, this is the Republican Secretary of State. This is truly bizarre behavior by a federal agency that is supposed to be protecting civil rights. Adrian Fontes, the Democratic Secretary of State in Arizona, says it's an insult. Says, we take our oath seriously. We've always worked to ensure that only eligible citizens are registered to vote, etc. Wild stuff. David in Nacogdoches, Texas. Hey, David, what's on your mind today?
1: Well, that, you know, Andy, he's the one that wrote the letter, right? For Mitch McConnell?
0: Who was?
1: Andy.
0: Oh, Andy Beshear, yeah, Governor Beshear, yes.
1: Yeah, why don't he go give him, you know, in the hospital and give him, like, a checkup, you know what I'm saying, a wellness check?
0: Yeah, you would think if the governor showed up at the hospital and said, you know, let me at least get to the window into his room so I can take
1: right,
0: a look at
1: yeah.
0: him. I don't think Andy Beshear is quite that confrontational. I don't think that's his style.
1: Yeah, but still, that would show for the people, you know what I'm saying, that he's concerned for the people, right?
0: Yeah, could be.
1: That's just a question I had. Maybe somebody's listened to your call and they'll do that.
0: Well, I think this whole thing has to do with Thomas Massie, and I realize that this is the MAGA conspiracy theory.
1: But
0: that's fine with me. Even a broken clock is right twice a day.
1: Can I tell you something else?
0: Sure.
1: You know, every time I hear Trump speak, it turns my stomach, and I see him speak, and I feel like every time he speaks, our IQ drops like 2%.
0: Yeah. Well, and certainly our credibility does. And this is the one thing about this NATO meeting is that all the other NATO leaders basically ignored him. They've figured it out. And they've also figured out that within 6 months, he's not going to have, unless these elections are just completely rigged, he's not going to have any political power. David, I got to run, but thanks for the call. Mike in Elyria, Ohio. Hey, Mike, what's on your mind today?
2: Is it possible that we can sort of construe a couple of things, make it, you know, find out if there's any law that can be put on people that are covering up from Mitch McConnell, but I can't speak today. I'm recovering from a broken jaw, for election fraud or election interference if they're hiding him and the facts.
0: You mean if the reason that they're keeping Mitch McConnell alive or pretending that he is or pretending that he's not brain dead or whatever is to block out Thomas Massie, because of that August 3rd deadline?
2: Yeah.
0: Is there some legal recourse?
2: Construed as,
0: I don't think there's legal recourse, but the conspiracy theory has real traction in Kentucky. And it's pissing off Republican voters.
2: Well, even the threat of look into can there be charges of election fraud?
0: I don't think so.
2: They'll keep
0: I mean,
2: I keep it in the news.
0: Yeah, but I do think that what you're looking at is right out in the open election manipulation, not an illegal form of it, but a form that is going to piss off a lot of Republicans and reduce the chances of that Senate seat staying in Republican hands. We'll see how it shakes out. Chip, I got to run, but thanks for the call. I still think the odds are well over 50% that whoever the Republican is, they'll win. What they're freaked out about is the possibility it could be Thomas Massie, who will then go after Trump for Epstein. Mark in Homestead, California. Hey, Mark, what's up?
3: That Plattner thing again. Did you get a chance to see the interview on CNN with Tapper and maybe the Mika Brzezinski one with the Politico reporter?
0: Probably not.
3: They had one on CNN with Tapper, and she told her side of the story, and I thought it was kind of weird that he didn't ask why she didn't lock the door. And also on Morning Joe with Mika Brzezinski, she kind of tore him to shreds, I guess, the reporter.
0: I saw that interview. Again, Mark, Graham Plattner is gone. The more we talk about him, the more we're just wasting time. I think, sir.
3: Okay, I got your point.
0: No offense.
3: If there's a lesson here that you want to discuss, I'm
0: happy to.
3: No, but what I mean is was naive thinking it isn't evidence that would hold up in a court of law, but with a political scandal, you don't need that.
0: That's true. And I think that, the one big lesson here is that you had three out-of-state consultants who came into Maine, kind of parachuted into Maine, had seen a YouTube video that Graham Plattner had made and said, wow, this guy is great, and just, boom, let's run him for the Senate. And I think if nothing else, the lesson that I draw from this is that let's let somebody run for city council first, right, before you try to make him a senator. Get somebody who at least is familiar with the political process, who's been through it, who has shown for a year or two in elected office that they actually can function, that they can get along with other people, that they can manage an office, that they can deal with a campaign. The fact that he is essentially now whining and complaining and saying, I didn't do it, and all this kind of stuff, it speaks very poorly of him, in my opinion. And so it's a good thing that Maine has moved on this quickly. But, the blame, the finger of blame is being pointed not so much at him, although, clearly he should have at least disclosed this to the people inside the party, but to these three consultants who just parachuted in from out of state. Mark, I got to run, but thanks for the call. Final statement you want to say?
3: Take care.
0: Okay, thanks a lot, Mark. Good talking to you. Alan, DeKalb, Illinois. Hey, Alan, what's on your mind today?
4: Hey, Tom. Unfortunately, a bad topic, but a Plattner thing again. So
0: sure.
4: I guess
0: it's fine.
4: My question for you is this. Based on what I've seen in commentary by Democratic pundits on MS Now, countless articles about this, I was really taken aback at how much vitriol a lot of mainstream Democrats had toward just progressives demanding apologies from Bernie.
0: Oh, I know. It's
4: this,
0: sick.
4: That, and the other.
0: And going after Bernie and going after Warren and everything. It's the old internecine warfare that just is not at all useful or productive. And by the way, this, Gary Hart, with Donna Rice, it turned out Donna Rice had set him up. Years later, we found that out. And in fact, I spent some time with Gary Hart. We were on a cruise together, and he's been on this program. Al Franken, my old colleague and friend from Air America Radio, same thing. These guys, they were kicked out for something that I would still argue in their favor. I'm not arguing in Graham Plattner's favor, though. Nobody accused either one of them of rape. Rape is something that you just can't get past. Sorry.
4: Right, but here's why I think that the Plattner thing is not under the bridge, and this is because what happened to Plattner could happen to just about any Democratic political figure, because you could have some woman that comes out from 20 years ago that you knew in high school, and maybe you guys had sex in the back seat, maybe whatever, she could come out and decide, I know I never said it back then, but now I'm saying it, and boom, what are you going to do about it? What are you going to do about it, Jake Tapper, if it happens to you, if some woman comes out and says, Jake Tapper did this to me?
0: I get all that, Alan, but she's not the only one. And that's the real nail in the coffin. I mean, the New York Times interviewed four women who felt that he was inappropriate toward them. And, you know, this one who said that, yes, it's rape and or something very much like that, that you could call rape. And another who said he was very physical with her. And then he himself talked about being blackout drunk, you know, to treat his PTSD. So you add all that together, and in my mind, it becomes a credible charge. And one that he just can't get past.
4: I agree with that. You know. But it could happen to anybody, I think.
0: Yeah, male or female, frankly, although it's far more likely that it would happen to a male. But generally speaking, you know, like this is why when Kirsten Gillibrand went after Al Franken and demanded that he resign over a joke photo where he was holding his hands 6 inches above a woman's breasts who was pretending to sleep for the purpose of the photo. And this got blown up into a thing by Fox News and the right wing. And I was like, you know, Al, don't quit. And he's like, you know, my own senator here from New York State is telling me to quit. What am I going to do? And you know, with and Gary Hart back in the day, you know, a picture of Donna Rice sitting on his lap, you know. I think our standards are getting a little more rigorous, or our fact checking is getting a little more rigorous. But this is beyond the pale, and it's time for Maine to pick the next guy. Mm-hmm. And the real debate, the real conversation that at least Maine is having, and that I think, frankly, the nation should have, is what is the future direction of the Democratic Party? And the subset of that is, therefore, who should replace Graham Plattner? Because I think that that primary, setting aside Plattner's personality, I think that primary showed that Maine voters are ready for a genuine progressive. And we're hearing that message in state after state after state. The Democratic Party wants its damn Democratic Party back. It wants FDR back. It wants Jack Kennedy and LBJ back. It's tired of milquetoast Democrats. Alan, I got to run.
5: You're listening to Tom Hartman.
0: And welcome back. Tom in Seattle. Hey, Tom, what's up?
6: I'd like to give a creative euphemism award to a Trump cabinet member. He was asked why Trump lies so much, and he said Trump doesn't lie. He's engaged in casual speak.
0: Ha! So, a new euphemism. Yeah. Incredible. Who was that? Who said that?
6: I don't remember. I wish I knew his name because.
0: This is a while ago.
6: That's pretty good. Thinking on your feet, I guess.
0: I guess. Yeah. Yeah. You get the award for that.
6: Hey, I'd like to mention to go along with your book about how the middle class carcass is just being picked away. There's no end to the ways we're being screwed. And the latest one I heard is that corporations are buying up veterinarian practices.
0: Yep. Yep, and doctor's practices, but the vet practices is apparently a new thing in the last couple of years, yeah. I've been through two doctor practices that were bought out by private equity and ruined.
6: Yeah.
0: They're now going in a big way after the practices, the concierge medicine, you know, subscription doctor practices as well, because that's kind of the high end, you know, there's more money there apparently. But, this should be against the law. I mean, you know, companies owning companies, in my opinion, should be against the law. We should go back to the way it was, you know, prior to the 1890s, to the charter mongering era, where one company could do one thing, and that was it. And it had to be that one company. So, yeah, I'm with you. Tom, thank you very much. That's well said, and I think an excellent point. So thank you. Susie in Willits, California. Hey, Susie, what's on your mind today?
7: I was raised in the Lutheran church.
0: Mm-hmm.
7: The Ten Commandments, the last one, thou shalt not covet thy neighbor's wife.
0: Mm-hmm.
7: Who wrote that? I mean, that's weird.
0: According to the Bible, it was God via Moses. But, you know, it's also something that has been the part of probably, you know, most human societies going back 300,000 years.
7: I know. Well, if they had to put those commandments in my classroom, the kids would say, what does covet mean?
0: Yeah. Yeah. Well,
7: I don't want to explain
0: they modernize the language.
7: I mean, they
0: more
7: don't
0: often
7: say, don't covet. The husband.
0: My question is, are there any of the Ten Commandments that Donald Trump hasn't broken? I can't think of a one.
7: All of them.
0: I literally can't think of a one. I used to say, well, at least he hasn't murdered anybody. But now he's gleefully killing these fishermen, or maybe they're smugglers. Who knows?
7: Absolutely.
0: But you know, these people down in the Caribbean. Not to mention that he just killed 160 little, you know, 8 and 10 year old girls in Iran.
7: I'm talking about is why are all these men in power harassing women, acting inappropriate?
0: Yeah.
7: You know, molesting them.
0: Well, it's a strong argument for electing women. You know, I have said for years, you know, there are kind of, you know, Iceland, for example, the majority of elected officials in Iceland are women. It's a matrilineal society. And increasingly across Europe, you're seeing women in some cases hitting that 50% threshold. At least 50% of our politicians should be women. And I think we'd be a much better society if it was 80%. Susie, I got to run, but thank you for the call. Will in Bushkill, Pennsylvania. Hey, Will, what's on your mind today?
8: I'd like to make a comment about the Graham Plattner, you know, issue and,
0: sure.
8: and then get your thoughts on it. Apparently, I'm kind of an island here, and I'm pretty much, not completely, but in the minority on this thinking. I'm going to say straight up, first off, background, my wife is a hardcore feminist. She's 72, has been her whole life, God bless her. I wouldn't marry anyone else. And my daughter is a lesbian, gay and married to a woman. I'm as feminist as you get as a guy. I mean, I couldn't be anymore. And that's not BS. I want everybody to have full rights. Okay. With that said, I am skeptical of the story of this latest woman who said that, you know, basically, essentially, that Graham Plattner basically raped her.
0: Yeah.
8: And the idea here's why it's sort of psychological. But I mean, I don't know. I'm not saying I don't think we know. And the reason why I say that is because she was in a long term relationship with him for 2 years. Right now that doesn't mean rape doesn't happen. Of course it does. You know, we all know that.
0: Rape happens in marriages.
8: Someone.
0: I mean, you know,
8: and
0: this guy had a history of being a blackout drunk. So, I mean, even if you wanted to rationalize it that way, it really doesn't matter at this point, Will, whether she's telling the truth
8: or not,
0: whether he is. I mean, he's so badly damaged by this that if he stays in the battle.
8: No, I got all of that, Tom.
0: Okay.
8: I agree.
0: Yeah.
8: All that. Of course. And if you, yes, rape and marriages happens all the time, unfortunately. That's not my point. My point is this, that she says that, and I'm so for Plattner, let's be honest, but what really, really hurts me is that across the political spectrum, pretty much they piled onto Plattner and just basically, I mean, pretty much,
0: sure.
8: I mean, there's some exceptions, and just basically said he's lying and he's a abuser. Quack, quack, quack. Okay, the reason why I'm not ready to say that, the woman that she, you know, yeah, she seems intelligent, articulate, she seems sincere. All this is true. What really makes me wonder, though, if you were in a relationship with someone for, you know, a long term, 2 years is pretty long, you agree politically with them 100%, wouldn't you maybe consider maybe, and of course I'm a male, I'm not female, so I've never been raped, but wouldn't you consider the option at least of contacting Plattner and saying, look, Graham, we know this happened.
0: Yeah.
8: This was horrible. And at some point, you have got to come clean on this. But I'm gonna remain quiet until after the election.
0: Yeah. Again, Will, this is all that, you know, and we can, maybe they should have, and maybe he should have. And she said she told him she didn't ever want to have contact with him again, and he backed off and hadn't had contact with her. But that's all psychodrama now. You know, it's all
8: I know.
0: You know, it's all
8: I
0: water
8: know.
0: Under the bridge.
8: But I.
0: And
8: I think Susan Collins is going to win now. This is the real damage.
0: It's going to depend on who they pick.
8: They're going to stay home.
0: I think well, if they pick this guy Troy Jackson. Thank you very much. Who is a former state senator? He's a Bernie-crat, basically. He's got very similar politics. He's well known. He ran for governor. He didn't win, but you know the establishment was very much against him. If they pick him, I think that there's a pretty good chance. If they don't pick him, I think it's going to be so disheartening to people in the Democratic Party in Maine. Although I'm not a Mainer, I've been there, but I used to live next door in New Hampshire. But I think it's going to be so destructive if they don't pick at least somebody who shares those values. Because I think an awful lot of people who were voting for Plattner were not voting for him because they loved him, although he was a good speaker and he's charismatic. They were voting for him because of his positions. America has turned the corner. Will, I got to run. Thanks for the call.
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0: And I think the bottom line is in the Democratic Party being accused of rape. This is not the Al Franken thing. This is much more serious. It's an absolute red line. Shelby in Charleston, South Carolina. Hey, Shelby, what's up?
9: It's been a long time, Tom, but I keep you lifted up because you are the voice for our brother's sister keeper every day.
0: Well, thank you.
9: I agree with you. Yes, absolutely. I agree with you that this grift needs to be talked about more. It is OMB, that vault man, that is carrying out this manifesto, which was the Project 2025. Mm-hmm. $1.5 billion in federal grants targeting blue states who are donor states. Mm-hmm. $10 billion in child care. Family assistance program in blue states. Mm-hmm. Misuse of funds is what they're claiming, waste and fraud.
0: Yep.
9: We have an $8 billion green infrastructure project cancellation in blue states.
0: Mm-hmm.
9: So I think this is a narrative that actually is a unifying narrative, as you stated. We must take back this dream, the dream that connects us all, because we all need health care. This Medicare Advantage, as you have been talking about for years since they started it.
0: Mm-hmm.
9: This is now 50%+, I believe now.
0: Yeah, it is.
9: It's
0: over half.
9: Is that right, Tom? Is it now about 50%?
0: Yeah, it's about 53-54% last year, as I recall. So, yeah.
9: Yeah. So, and we're still using Medicare as the moniker for them to be able to advertise and infer that they are legitimate Medicare rather than a private insurance brokerage that is being subsidized.
0: At the same time, that real Medicare can't advertise.
9: Can they advertise? They can no longer do. I know Rohana was talking about.
0: Yeah, they don't. They just don't have the resources. I'm not sure that they could, whether they could legally advertise or not. You know, they may have to do PSAs. But basically, real Medicare never has advertised. But all these Medicare Advantage plans pretending to be Medicare. Yeah, it's the power of advertising. It's amazing, Shelby.
9: I think that the Commonwealth newsletter, you know, you often talk about the Commons, and we use that. Actually, it's wonderful, Tom. You're wonderful in giving us that common narrative, that humanity that brings us together. And I believe right now we're at this transitional, intersectional point. And I actually think that Maine, the foil that Planter was going to be, where they had the operational research on him, against a Susan Collins, who is a pure corporate-bought woman.
0: Mm.
9: For Maine. Maine has been a Democratic state. We have been winning Maine at the presidential levels for years.
0: Mm-hmm.
9: And yet she comes out all the time with her reelection. So I think we're in a good space. Let those people in Maine handle what they need to handle there. Yep. I don't vote in Maine.
0: Yeah.
9: So for me, I see this as a foil that can no longer be used, and a messaging narrative that can be a unifying one. The OMB and the message, as you shared with the Commonwealth newsletter that I'm going to print out and distribute like I do with your messaging, because I think that this messaging of unifying us around the commons, you remember you used to use the word commons?
0: Oh, yeah. It's one of my favorites, and that's why Louise actually named our newsletter when we decided to do a daily newscast. She said, let's call it Commonwealth News.
9: I think it's fabulous.
0: Yeah.
9: It's the extension of the commons for you.
0: It's the Commonwealth.
9: And we use that. This is what I also think that the committee level, I had a abandoned my local committee level for about a decade, to be absolutely honest.
0: You're talking about the local Democratic Party.
9: Yes, yes. Many people, because we had lost our way. We truly had. And for those of us who are FDR, I love the messaging. What is the year that I need to get that video? The year of the FDR speech where he welcomes their hate.
0: That was,
9: that his nominating speech? Or what was?
0: Yes, it was his. It was his nominating speech or acceptance of the nomination in Philadelphia in August of 1936. And
9: well, see, that speech is what we need to, and we also need fellowship. I was part of the lucky few that was invited, my husband and I, and elders, actually, my 90-year-old, because we had gone to the inauguration, and we had been a part of an outreach for them prior. My husband's 60th class, University of Chicago class reunion, was also happened to be that same time when the Obama Center opened. So we were a part of a group of 95 that had a charter, and Andrew Young, Ambassador Young and his wife was on that plane with that 95 group of seniors, elders, and we are 60 and 70, who went to that center to be a part of that fellowship. And it was more of a gathering of a fellowship of a time when joy and hope came back home to us. And Chicago is a beautiful city. You know, it's amazing. My husband and I had not been, we've been married 45 years. We had not been back to Chicago. This was his 60th class reunion at the University of Chicago that had gathered as well at the same time. Lots of wonderful intersectional events. But the most important things, I'm feeding on it still, Tom, because it was a gathering of the mosaic of our country, the multicultural coalition that was brought together that needs to come back again. We're craving fellowship.
0: Yeah.
9: We're craving unity.
0: I agree.
9: And that's what you bring to us every day. We thank you for it. I think that there's a unifying message. We need to keep our eye on attacking that the media is not saying a word about the donor states.
0: Yeah.
9: Governor Pritzker talked about it to us as well one day. We are the donor states, the blue states, and yet they are withholding billions of dollars and handing it to red states that are actually welfare states.
0: Yep.
9: And this is something that we flat out need to carry in a unified message. And I actually think Maine, Susan Collins, has brought millions of dollars, billions of dollars back to that state because she is a bought and paid corporatist. And that is the message that needs to be carried. And that was the attractive message that that man was carrying in some ways.
0: Yep.
9: You know, he was a flawed candidate from the very beginning.
0: Yep.
9: And Lawrence O'Donnell was the one I kept saying, Lawrence never brought that man on that TV. He spoke about that last night, but he never got on that bandwagon with that man.
0: Yeah, no, I know.
9: Because he
0: Lawrence
9: had not been
0: vetted. Lawrence was always suspicious. I was far more gullible, maybe is the right word. I'm not sure. I'm perfectly willing to be self-effacing in this regard. But you know, it's time to move on. And Shelby, thanks for reminding me about Andrew Young and Jean Young. I knew Jean Young, Andrew Young's wife. I've never met Andrew Young.
9: Beautiful people.
0: In fact, I wrote about her in my book, The Prophet's Way. I met her with a friend of mine who was a very deeply spiritual man. His name was Godfrey Mueller. And after we had our meeting with her when she was the UN ambassador for children, he said,
9: yes.
0: Did you see the angels around her? There was a presence in the room. That woman is
9: I marvel at how well
0: sacred.
9: They are. You know, God is faithful to them. He's held them up. They look well.
0: Yeah.
9: As I shared, there were 95 on the chartered flight
0: Jean has passed away
9: now. It just happened to be by happenstance.
0: Yeah.
9: But, Tom, we're book clubbing your books. We're book clubbing you. This is what we need everyone to do. We need to book club and gather. We need fellowship. We need to be sharing the messaging to each other. This is not about a campaign, more of each other. Take care, Tom.
0: Thank you, Shelby. So well said. Thank you so very much. Linda in Houston, Texas. Hey, Linda, what's on your mind today?
10: Oh. Hi, Tom. How are you?
0: I am fine, thank you. I hope you are too, Linda.
10: I feel sad for our country, and the reason why I feel sad is because the Democrat Party is a big tent party. So what we try to do is include everybody, which is a good thing, because that's what America is about. But if we get to a place that we can't make solid decisions, because we have so many different opinions. When you look at the Republicans, for example, they will stay together. I don't care if it's wrong, right, good, bad, or ugly. They're going to stay together. Most of the time, it's ugly. Mm. I look at how we talk about Kissinger and Platinum, and we look at the White House, and it's full of crooks, pedophiles, thieves, you name it.
0: And billionaires.
10: They're there at the White House. We even talk about the tattoos, okay?
0: Mm.
10: His tattoo?
0: Yeah, okay, yeah. Hegseth has got white nationalist tattoos on. Yes. Diaz Vault, and I mean, you know, the slogan of the Crusades. Oh, my God.
10: Yes, and he's in office, and he's running things. So
0: he's running the Pentagon.
10: We try to do the right thing, but it's like, yeah. I don't know, are we cutting on, because I'll give you one last example, and I'll be finished. Mm. We say that we need a message. And we all know that when Harris was running, she gave us a message.
0: Mm-hmm.
10: Now, I don't know, I'm going to say maybe she wasn't the right messenger, but we cannot say that there wasn't a message because it was loud and clear what she intended to do or what her administration intended
0: to
10: do.
0: They wanted to help first-time homeowners. They wanted to help small businesses. They wanted to help put America mm-hmm. back together. That way she wanted to bring us mm-hmm. together. And sadly, the Republican billionaires came in and just overwhelmed the message.
10: But check this out. Even people that was caring for their elderly, because we are kicking the elderly under the bus and running over them.
0: Yeah.
10: She even offered that people that care for their elderly loved ones even get paid. There was
0: That's
10: so
0: right.
10: many good things in the message.
0: Yeah.
10: But I can't even. And what's going to happen, and I'm afraid, it's going to be like with Joe Biden. Many people felt, and I was one of them, that we needed to do away with the filibuster. We also needed to add more people to the court.
0: Mm-hmm.
10: But we didn't do it. We had a chance to make a difference in so many ways, and we didn't do it. And I'm afraid, once again, we're going to do the same thing because we don't want to step on people's toes.
0: Yeah.
10: We don't want people to be the bad guy. And Platinum and Kinsey, those guys, they like Bernie Sanders. They speak it and they say it.
0: Yeah.
10: I don't know what we're going to do.
0: We had a chance to put Donald Trump in prison, too, and prevent him from ever getting back near the White House. And we blew that one. You know, Linda, I think, you know, there's this thing called learning from experience, you know, older and wiser and all that. And I think that a lot of us Democrats are going through that right now, and not just with regard to Graham Platner, but just, you know, more generally and have been going through that for the last couple of decades. And hopefully we can get our act together. I am cautiously optimistic here. Linda, I got to run, but it's so nice to hear from you. Thank you so much for the call, and thanks for watching us down there in Houston, Texas. I appreciate it. Charles in Miami. Hey, Charles, what's up?
11: In this particular climate, I got to go back. I got to go back to the last election, and I wanted us to keep voting for President Biden. Because, and people are going to get mad at me for saying it, but who wouldn't want him today?
0: Oh,
11: I
0: loved Joe Biden.
11: Right,
0: I, you know, his brain fart during that debate just destroyed any chance of his winning the election. That was the problem, Charles. These charges against Graham Platner have destroyed any chance of his beating Susan Collins. So you got to punt.
11: But I beg to differ. And I beg to differ because I was just saying, that was right-wing media. That was a campaign for 4 years. And we still had a chance, I believe, if we all stuck together. If we had put the onus on it, because another thing about him was because he knew how to tap into that white vote, that older vote that trusted him instead of Kamala.
0: Yeah, that's
11: and
0: true.
11: He also was a product of the Depression, which he helped bring in some of the FDR stuff that we want today.
0: Yeah.
11: He was ushering it.
0: He was a good man.
11: If you think about
0: still
11: it,
0: is a good man.
11: He was, but this is my thing too, Tom. Mm. Where are we now? What is this Republican utopia all about? You know, as far as we're working like every 4 years or 8 years to rebuild what they destroy in just a couple of years when they take over.
0: It's true.
11: With their recessions.
0: It's true.
11: You know?
0: Yeah, and 10 of the last 11 recessions came from Republican presidents. You're right.
11: Right, and gutting everything, every gain that we make as far as, you know, working and the working class, just rebuilding our economy, mm-hmm. rebuilding our wealth all over again for to get flushed down the drain. So all I'm saying is, you know, I want to win these next coming elections.
0: Yeah,
11: and the only way that I think that we're going to win is we need an omnibus bill. We need something that's going to reform the money that's in politics. We need something that's and the only way that we're going to do that is we're going to have to control the media. So we're going to have to reform the media as well.
0: Yeah,
11: the only that way that we're going to be able to get a hold on that is that we're going to have to change the court. It's got to be,
0: I agree with you, Charles. I think you nailed it. And you know, we can go on and on about the nuance of exactly how we do that, and you know, which comes first, and all that kind of stuff. But on these big issues, I completely agree with you. Anyhow, I got to move along. But Charles,
11: one more thing.
0: Yeah. One more thing.
11: Please, let's stop giving these Republicans deference that they want to work with us. Can't you see they're trying to hang us all?
0: Yep. Yeah.
11: I mean, you know, enough is enough of the niceties and the playing fair. Yeah. We have to go in there thinking that we have to. We got to change everything.
0: No, the modern day GOP is
11: they're going to scream bloody murder.
0: Yeah,
11: all the way around. They're going to say we're trying to kill them.
0: Yeah, no, I'm with you. The modern day GOP is the Klan reinvented, in my opinion. They have a history that goes right straight back to Roger Taney, in my opinion. Robert in Los Angeles. Hey, Robert, what's up?
12: You know, I'm really outraged about the situation with Renee Good. You know, Renee Good is an American woman, an American citizen, murdered by ICE.
0: Yep.
12: She's murdered by a member of ICE, Jonathan Ross. And talk about getting in trouble with AIPAC. In my neighborhood here in Los Angeles, it's a very affluent neighborhood, I'll tell you. And I've gotten in quite a bit of trouble speaking out against ICE here. I've been called a communist and many things that I'm not, sir. Mm. But what I do support is rule of law.
0: But I'll bet half those people, Robert, if you live in an affluent neighborhood in L.A., and I'm very familiar with those, I'll bet half the people who are attacking you for being critical of ICE have hired or are hiring non-citizens to do their lawn work.
12: No, it's worse in my neighborhood, unfortunately, but I wouldn't want to make these allegations publicly.
0: Mm. Okay.
12: Anyways, I didn't call to do that. What I did call to do is to speak directly to the murder of Renee Good by Jonathan Ross. I do believe that he should be prosecuted, and I think people to understand that the immunity that this Stephen Miller claims that he can assert for Jonathan Ross is just a legal fiction. It is nothing more than legal fiction.
0: First, we need an investigation, and the federal government is blocking that. They're refusing to give Minnesota, which has, you know, there aren't federal laws against murder. There are state laws against it, and they're refusing to give the state of Minnesota her car. They're refusing to give evidence. That, in my mind, is a criminal cover-up. But there needs to be an investigation first. But I get your point, Robert. Robert, thank you. Mike in Elyria, Ohio. Let's try it again. Mike, what's up?
13: I received a letter, and I have a backstory, too, if I can go with that, too.
0: Yeah.
13: So it was a voter registration letter.
0: Uh-huh.
13: It's a voter registration letter saying I wasn't registered to vote. And I've been voting since McGovern. So it came from Virginia. The guy that's coordinator is from South Carolina. I talked to I emailed my Frank LaRose.
0: Your Secretary of State?
13: Ohio.
0: Yeah. So you are a registered voter in Ohio, and you got a letter from Virginia saying that your voter registration had expired?

0: you know, into her. So I haven't talked to her since.
1: Wow.
0: My fault. I'm sorry about that. But well, I did something about the guy that withhold money from
2: pointing out to her states. That it's a crime to falsely register somebody to vote in a state where they're not a resident, a crime for which a person can go to jail, might be something that she should know about.
0: Yeah, well, I looked her up, too, and I hope she has a security alert on her.
2: I doubt she does. Most people don't. Most people don't even know that's a possibility, you know.
0: Yeah.
2: All right. Thanks a lot for the call, Mike. It's sounding more and more to me like your neighbor's messing with you. But, you know, that's a crime. It's an actual crime, if that's what's going on. Mike, thanks for the call. Scott in Lombard, Illinois. Hey, Scott, what's up?
3: One more thing on Graham Plattner. Mm-hmm. I think it's a good thing he's out. I don't believe he was real. I mean, I think he was put there by the Republicans.
2: I don't think he was put there by the Republicans, but it's entirely possible that he's a very good chameleon. I don't know, and going forward, I don't care anymore, other than lessons learned. You know, we don't bring in out-of-state consultants and put people who've never even run for the city council in a position to run for the United States Senate.
3: Well, I mean, I don't understand how they didn't vet him and everything. I think there's so much money going around. I think everything is just corrupt completely.
2: Yeah.
3: Where we're not seeing what we, you know, it's all fake.
2: I'm not sure that it was corruption that got him that nomination.
3: I think it was
2: idealism and enthusiasm and a lack of and carelessness, let's say. It's time to move on. I mean, the big question now is what's going to happen. In my prediction, and this is just my opinion, and I'm not, I've never been a Mainer. I lived in New Hampshire next door. I've spent some time in Maine, but I know a few Mainers. But my prediction is that if they pick a Janet Mills style, or even Janet Mills herself, but a Janet Mills style centrist Democrat who's taking money from big corporations and AIPAC and try to put that person up for the Senate, that Susan Collins will beat them. And on the other hand, if they pick, for example, Troy Jackson or some other progressive who has a genuine record as being a progressive and a pretty impeccable one, who can say the things that Graham Plattner was saying and not be Graham Plattner, I think there's still a very good chance of beating Susan Collins.
3: Yeah. Yeah, you know, and I mean, I fell out of love with Democrats. I mean, they do a few things for the poor, and they give the rich whatever they want, just like Republicans. And I'm like a true progressive now. I mean, I think there should be a progressive party.
2: Well, and then that ain't going to happen. But we should do what Charles Koch and buddies did with the Republican Party, with the Tea Party and the Concord Coalition and all that. And the MAGA movement is we should take over the Democratic Party. It's a $1 billion corporation. It is takeoverable. It has happened before. We've had a progressive Democratic Party for, back during FDR's presidency and during Kennedy and Johnson's presidency to a large extent. And we can do it again. It's just, you know, we just had a couple. And for that matter, as I've said many times on this program, Joe Biden, abandoned to a large extent the middle-of-the-road, squishy neoliberalism that was associated with both Clinton and Obama. And he never got enough credit for it, frankly, and because he never bragged about it, because he was such a kind of quiet, self-effacing guy. But, I think the Democratic Party has a huge opportunity here, and people like you and me, Scott, need to get inside it and take it over and push it to... I was going to say to the left, but really it's to the center, because what we're talking about is, you know, the stuff that every American wants. You know, we all want a decent health care system we can afford. We all want to be able to send our kids to college regardless of our income. We all want decent housing. We all want safe, you know, food and pure air and water.
3: Center.
2: Yeah, yeah. Straightforward stuff. Scott, thanks for the call. Don in Grand Isle, Vermont. Hey, Don, what's up?
4: Hey, I was just thinking today, you know, we all know that Republicans are pretty ruthless and they know what they're doing.
2: Oh, yeah.
4: I don't think Graham Plattner's ex-girlfriend, the Republicans had anything to do with it because she would have come out after the 13th. This looks more like the Democratic or the corporate Democrats' way of getting Plattner out. Then they have the 2 weeks to come up with a corporate replacement. Your thoughts?

0: That thought has occurred to me. In fact, it occurred to me walking home from work yesterday afternoon that if the Democratic Party in Maine had figured out that the Republican Party knew that there was more dirt on Graham Plattner that was going to come out of a sexual nature. And apparently that's the case. That's the rumor, is that the Republicans have been waiting to drop this on his head, but they're waiting until after the point where the party can't replace him. And if the Democratic Party figured that out, they might have sat down with this woman who had, on the record with the New York Times, said she had a problematic relationship with him and said, is there anything more you want to tell us? And then the whole story comes out, and then they say, you know, let's publicize this. You know, it's not outside the realm of possibility, and it would probably be a smart thing to do politically, you know, to get a wounded or a bad candidate, basically, out of the way, you know, in time to get a decent candidate in there. But whether it happened that way or not, I don't know, and frankly, I don't care. I mean, you know, it would be an interesting book by one of those New York Times writers 2 years after it happens, sort of thing. But for right now, the big question is, what's Maine going to do to replace Graham Plattner? Who are they going to replace him with?
1: Troy Jackson.
0: Yeah, well, that's my hope. You know, he seems to be the guy. But again, I'm not a Mainer, and I don't know enough about Maine politics to say that emphatically. But he certainly seems to be the guy that the progressives in Maine are coalescing around.

0: Donald Trump's latest corruption, hijacking Social Security. I mean, really, it's just, it's like, it doesn't never end. There is a federal policy. It's called the Hatch Act. It's actually federal law that makes it a crime to use federal facilities or resources to promote political purposes. It's a crime. And the head of the Commissioner of Social Security, Frank Bisignano, is apparently doing this. On July 2nd, ostensibly to celebrate our 250th birthday, he sent out email to everybody who is registered with Social Security that says, that brags about Donald Trump's big, beautiful bill, fails to mention the fact that it cut $1 trillion from Medicaid and from the Affordable Care Act, fails to mention that the big, beautiful bill is causing hospitals to close across America, fails to mention Trump's massive tax cuts to the ultra-wealthy, including Elon Musk, fails to mention the fact that the bill does not end taxes on Social Security benefits as Trump is claiming it does, and it does weaken Social Security's long-term finances. And then he goes on to claim that they've got better customer service because he fails to mention the fact that Elon Musk laid off or fired 8,000 Social Security workers. So now people are sitting on the phone for hours and hours and hours. In fact, he said, our wait time on the phone is shorter. Well, it turns out the reason why, apparently, is because people are hanging up in disgust. I mean, people are dealing with, like, month-long nightmares just to resolve simple Social Security problems. They also, when Bisignano was confirmed last year, immediately afterwards, Social Security removed from its website a page about their customer service metrics. Here's how long people are waiting. Here's how quickly they're getting those things. All that kind of—it's gone. It's gone. And then he writes, oh, but everything's wonderful. Customer service is better than it's ever been before. And instead, what we have is we have ghost offices around the country where there's just not enough people to really staff the. They're technically open, but you can't make an appointment. And then where it gets really wild is, you know, there's a difference between America 250 and Freedom 250. America 250 was the program that was put together back in 2016 by both Democrats and Republicans in Congress and signed into law. 2016 would have been, Barack Obama, signed into law by President Obama, that allocated hundreds of millions of dollars in federal funds and the ability to raise money from outside sources as well for a celebration of America's birthday. It's called America 250. It's the official thing that Congress authorized. Trump and his lickspittles set that aside. And in fact, when wealthy people reached out and said, how do I contribute to America 250? They said, no, we've got this new thing. It's a private corporation called Freedom 250. It's kind of a shell company, a Donald Trump slush fund. And they moved a bunch of federal money out of America 250 into Freedom 250. And Freedom 250 is all about Trump. It's not about America's 250th birthday. Ostensibly it is, but, you know, it ran things like the America town county fair stuff. You know, it ran some of these things. And it's a partisan scam. So keep in mind, Freedom 250, private. And now Bisignano says that starting this year, for all babies born for the rest of this year, the logo on their Social Security card is going to be Trump's Freedom 250 logo, not the America 250 that Congress created, this private Freedom 250. Freedom 250 has a history of harvesting data. They employ former DOGE operatives. Bisignano says that, oh, we're not paying a licensing fee to this private entity to use their logo. Well, maybe, maybe not. The guy doesn't seem to have a problem with lying. But Social Security is supposed to be a nonpartisan program, and using it for political purposes is not just a betrayal of the American people. In my opinion, it's a violation of the Hatch Act. I think it's an actual crime. So check that out. Meanwhile, A new analysis of federal data by the Public Employees for Environmental Responsibility, it's called PEER, P-E-E-R, it's a nonprofit. What they found was that Trump has been cutting safety regulations around chemical plants and toxic materials. And as a result, quote, the number of chemical accidents, explosions, fires, and other emergencies that release chemicals into the atmosphere was up at least 51% since 2021. Deaths and injuries are up at least 20%. Now, the Biden administration tried to tighten many of these protections, and Trump came in and did away with those, loosening them. The U.S. experienced a chemical accident that harmed humans or the environment every other day on average. The law that the Trump administration is targeting mandates that facilities take protective steps, such as installing technology that detects chemical releases, installing fire suppression systems, developing personnel plants for emergencies. Trump is doing away with all this stuff. And he just defunded the Chemical Safety Board. A $14 million budget. He just killed him. 40% of Americans live within 3 miles of at least one of the 12,000 high-risk chemical facilities in the United States. 40% of us. And we just lost our protection.
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0: From Pacifica Radio in Los Angeles, this is the Bradcast, as heard on KPFK 90.7 FM in LA, and on dozens of other fine affiliate stations over both the public airwaves and the internets around the country and the world, blanketing planet Earth. I'm Brad Friedman, your friendly investigative blogger, journalist, troublemaker, muckraker, an all-around swell fellow, says me from bradblog.com. Thank you very much for joining us for the Bradcast today. Coming up, in addition to Desi Doyen's latest Green News Report. Hi,
1: Yay.
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1: Hi.
0: We will be joined by political science professor and expert on Middle Eastern affairs, David Ferris, to discuss the apparent collapse. Who could have foreseen it?
1: Except everybody.
0: Of Donald Trump's 60-day truce with Iran and much more. But on Wednesday evening, after we had been waiting for several days for the official announcement, in a self-shot video from the back porch of his forested seaside home with sounds of cars on a nearby roadway heard throughout, Maine's Democratic U.S. Senate nominee Graham Plattner announced that he would be indeed withdrawing from the race against Republican U.S. Senator Susan Collins, following an allegation of rape against him by a former girlfriend. The statutory deadline for Plattner to withdraw from the race and be replaced by someone else is Monday, July 13. The state's Democratic Party would then have 2 weeks until July 27 to determine a replacement candidate in time for the critical midterm elections in November, with Democratic hopes of flipping Maine's Senate seat from red to blue, key to their roadmap of taking back majority in the Senate and putting the brakes on Donald Trump's disastrous agenda with it. In the 11-minute video released on social media on Wednesday night, Plattner insisted that the 2021 rape allegation against him is entirely untrue, quote, not real, and charged that the information coming out against him just 1 week after the deadline to withdraw from the race, 1 week before the deadline, comes from a system of corporate media and D.C. establishment interest meant to prevent him and the progressive movement, he says, that he built in Maine from winning the election, despite his overwhelming victory in the June 9th primary following other allegations, though none as serious as this most recent claim. Plattner charged that that were he to stay in the race, were he not to drop out, he would no longer have any access, it was made clear to him, to resources that he would need to win, like money from the major Democratic donors and institutions and the things like voter lists and so forth. He went on to assert that the Democratic establishment would rather lose, he said, to lose to Susan Collins than allow him and his progressive movement to move forward. He demanded there be a, quote, open and democratic process to determine a replacement for him before finally announcing what had seemed inevitable several days ago, that, yes, he will be withdrawing from the U.S. Senate race.
2: Amy and I struggled about getting into this. Last summer, right around this time of year, we sat down and we looked at each other and we said, if we believe in the kind of politics we think that we do, we have to do this. Over the past couple days, really yesterday and today, we have had to have that exact same conversation. We believe that for the movement to continue, it can't be me. And for that reason, we are suspending campaign operations. This is incredibly difficult because I know that some will think it's an admission of guilt, and it most certainly is not. We're not doing it because of the allegations. We're doing it because of the structures that are being taken away from us by those in power. And I also feel an immense amount of responsibility to everyone who has worked so hard to get us to where we are. We went toe-to-toe with one of the most entrenched political systems in the history of the world, and we won. We beat them on June 9th in overwhelming numbers. We did it the right way. We built a campaign. We engaged in electoral politics. We motivated people. We banded together. We did it the way that we were told we are supposed to make change. And we won. And now they are not going to let us have it. Not if it's me. And so we're suspending campaign operations. I want to make clear, though, I intend to file my paperwork to withdraw. The process needs to assure that what comes next is reflective of the Mainers who on June 9th turned out and showed that they are desperate for a different kind of politics. It needs to be driven not from back rooms, but by the will of the people. And the decisions that come next must come from that. All we were asking for was health care, was to end a genocide, to use our taxpayer dollars at home to uplift our communities instead of waging war overseas. We were asking for a fair system. We were asking for an end to the corruption, the end to the money in politics. We were asking for real democracy, and we did it the right way, and we won. But now the ball is in the court of the Democratic establishment. My name might be on the ballot right now, but that ballot line belongs to the people of Maine. And on November 3rd, it needs to belong to the people of Maine. And the next Democratic senator for Maine needs to belong to the people of Maine. They need to reflect the will and the values of the people of this state. I love this state. I love Maine, and I love Mainers in ways that I can't really describe. I'm immensely proud of what we have built, and I have the utmost faith that we will continue to build and we will continue to move towards a better future. From the bottom of my heart, thank you. Thank all of you. And keep fighting. We're going to win someday.
0: And it cuts off there. Maine's U.S. Democratic, still Maine's Democratic U.S. Senate candidate until he drops out by Monday 13, Graham Plattner. A lot more traffic in rural Maine than I might have suspected, but that was where he taped it on his apparently on his back porch. As the New York Times reported on Thursday morning, Graham Plattner's announcement late Wednesday that he was suspending his Senate run in Maine plunged Democrats into a foggy, fast-paced search for a replacement, with a growing group of contenders already jostling to become the party's new nominee. In early June, Mr. Plattner won the Senate nomination after more than 150,000 Democratic primary voters cast ballots for him. That was apparently a record. Now the state's Democratic Party has been left to find a new candidate with a process that it is creating on the fly. The party has said it will pick a new candidate through a nomination convention before the July 27 deadline set by state law. The timing and specifics of that convention had not been set as of early Thursday, but there was talk of allowing hundreds of Maine Democrats to vote on the nominee. How delegates to that convention will be chosen remains to be seen, and some, like our friend David Dayan over at the American Prospect, has argued that a statewide local caucuses would be a more democratic way to select Plattner's replacement. After Plattner, a progressive populist oysterman, departed the race on Wednesday, a small group of ambitious Democrats quickly moved to join the contest. To replace him, Troy Jackson, a former president of the Maine Senate and a fifth-generation Maine logger, favored by some progressives, said that he was running. He came up short in the Democratic primary for governor in Maine just last month. I think he came in third, despite being endorsed in that race by Plattner at the time. Hours before he entered the Senate do-over contest, he secured the endorsement of Representative Ro Khanna, a California progressive who was once one of Plattner's most vocal supporters, campaigning with him around the state. Jordan Wood, another progressive, also said he would enter the race, a former congressional staff member. Mr. Wood narrowly lost in the House primary in Northern Maine's swing congressional district last month. The state has two U.S. House districts. Earlier on Wednesday, Dan Kleben, a founder of a brewery, said that he was joining the contest, writing on Substack that Maine voters, quote, deserve a senator who will fight for us, not one who enables Trump at every turn. Clearly referring to Susan Collins there. And on Thursday morning, Dr. Nirav Shah, an epidemiologist who led Maine's response to the coronavirus pandemic and finished second in the primary for governor last month, just before Troy Jackson. He became the latest Democrat to officially enter the contest, joining a quickly growing field. There may still be more to come. Also weighing a candidacy is apparently Shenna Bellows, the Maine Secretary of State and a former state lawmaker. The Maine Democratic Party voted Wednesday to approve the convention in a meeting with more than 100 state party members. Leaders in that state party were expected to meet again on Thursday to move toward finalizing the process, however they figure out how to do that. So that's fun. We will be keeping our eyes on that in the days ahead.
1: Yeah, I hope we find out soon what's going to happen. I hope they put the Maine voters first in this.
0: Well, obviously they want to, or they say they want to, though, as David Dane pointed out, that caucus idea where everyone could participate in their local town.
1: Might do that, but
0: that's not the way they're going. Let's not judge it until we see what they end up coming out with. But speaking of deadlines, Mitch McConnell, the 84-year-old Kentucky senator's disappearance from public view continues to be a mystery now, going on nearly a month, due to what aides describe only as his hospitalization, without saying why or explaining what his condition actually is. Some are now suggesting that he may even be dead already. Reports indicate that McConnell, was found unconscious with cardiac arrest at his home on June 14 when CPR was reportedly administered. But in Kentucky, as in Maine, a key deadline looms. That would be August 3rd in this case. Write them all down. Under Kentucky law, if McConnell is declared unfit for office before that date for whatever reason, there's a special election to fill out his term, if it happens by August 3rd. After that date, however, according to reporter Ken Klippenstein, the seat sits empty until whoever wins November's already scheduled race is sworn in on January 3 of next year. McConnell, the former Senate Republican leader, had chosen not to run for another term this November. In a political system run by the sage leaders that people like McConnell imagine themselves to be, writes Klippenstein, he would have stepped down so voters could have an orderly election and decide for themselves. Instead, we have a mad dash for partisan power, he writes. A longtime Capitol Hill source tells him congressional Republicans do not want to risk a special election. They fear that GOP voters in such an election might nominate a MAGA candidate over someone friendlier to their party establishment. Kentucky's Democratic Governor Andy Beshear has now entered the fray, sending McConnell's office a letter requesting a health update, a first step towards potentially appointing an interim senator and flipping that seat blue, though that would require a constitutional challenge to the state law that McConnell helped engineer himself some years ago after Beshear defeated a Republican to become governor, a law that would now prevent a Democratic governor from being able to appoint an interim senator in such a case, as is done in most states, though there could be a legal challenge to that. Nonetheless, there is also concern among those Republicans that a Republican primary would end up with a MAGA candidate who couldn't beat a Democratic candidate in a special election. So that's just one reason why things may stall here until after August 3. We'll see. Lawmakers stayed almost completely silent about McConnell's unexplained absence for more than 2 weeks. During that stretch, he missed more than 20 votes in the very close Senate, including a knife-edge resolution to curb Trump's powers over Iran. Facing pressure this week for answers, Senate Republican leaders John Thune and John Barrasso offered vague reassurances. They said they'd spoken with McConnell by phone and that everything was fine, though recent accounts of conversations with McConnell, notes Klippenstein, are all suspiciously uniform. Nearly everyone claims to have talked to him for about 20 minutes and about a range of complex policy issues. In fact, the CNN, they put up a number of quotes and a number of posts on social media from Republican elected officials claiming that they, you know, had spoken with McConnell. One of them was from Republican Congressman Jack Kimball. He wrote, quote, "I spoke to my old friend, Mitch McConnell, this morning, the senior senator from Kentucky. He's still recovering in the hospital. We talked for just shy of 45 minutes. Now, Jack Kimball, as turns out, is a he's a fake.
1: He's a parody account.
0: He's a parody account.
1: He's not a real congressman.
0: Not actually real. Not actually a Republican, but they had trouble, I guess, telling the difference between a fake Republican and a real Republican when it kind of came to the comments that they were making about Mitch McConnell. Good job, CNN. Anyway, Kentucky's outgoing Republican congressman, Thomas Massey, a real Republican, he couldn't resist mocking all of this. He posted his own parody version on X, writing, quote, "I spoke to Mitch McConnell for about 20 minutes this morning. He said we should end the war with Iran, quit giving aid to Israel, stop spying on Americans without a warrant, and he's really sorry about how my primary turned out." So, yes, the image of McConnell hashing out policy with colleagues clashes with medical reality, notes Klippenstein. Fewer than 5% of patients McConnell's age, he's 84, fewer than 5% of them actually survive an out-of-hospital cardiac arrest, and most survivors suffer lasting brain damage. So at this point, we don't know. We will, of course, be keeping our eyes on that story as well. Donald Trump, by the way, on his way home from the NATO summit overnight, claimed that he had no idea how McConnell was doing. Do you believe him? It can be difficult to tell, of course, when Trump knows anything about anything. Usually when he says he knows something, it turns out he actually doesn't. And when he doesn't know something, he says he does, whatever it is, vice versa. What he clearly knew nothing about, despite claiming for years that he knew everything about it, however, is Iran and the war that he launched on them with no apparent way to win it or even to get out of it. So does he, do we have any idea where we are going at this point in that war? Let's take a quick break here. We will pick up on that story next with Roosevelt University's David Ferris, who may also have some thoughts on these other, on McConnell, on Plattner as well. And speaking of Trump spiking your energy bills, again, Desi Doyen will have our latest Green News report later with some remarkable idiocy from the Trump administration. All of that straight ahead on your broadcast. I'm Brad Friedman.
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0: At least Donald Trump doesn't when it comes to his war in Iran. Welcome back. It's the Bradcast. I'm Brad Friedman from bradblog.com. Donald Trump entered his war on Iran, apparently on a sugar high, in late February, shortly after what he saw as an easy military success in Venezuela, thinking he could do it again, demanding nothing less from Iran than, quote, unconditional surrender from the Islamic Republic, as he made clear at the time. He promised the conflict would end very quickly in just a matter of days, then just a matter of weeks. And now, nearly 4.5 months into the war, Trump has little to show for it other than a limited so-called memorandum of understanding, which would appear to be a virtually unconditional surrender to Iran instead. And now, even that agreement appears to be slipping away after the U.S. and Iran exchanged fire overnight in the biggest escalation of hostilities since the MOU was initially signed about 3 weeks ago. As Reuters reports today, U.S. President Donald Trump's struggle to extricate himself from the unpopular Iran war has hit another new roadblock with the latest exchange of attacks between the two sides, leaving him with few good options and a faltering ceasefire, which is putting it nicely, by the way, faltering. On Wednesday, Trump declared that the interim agreement to end the conflict, the MOU, declaring a 60-day truce, was, quote, over. He went on to describe his negotiating partners in Iran as, quote, scum and, quote, very bad, evil people. And he ordered fresh military strikes against the Islamic Republic after Iran targeted U.S. military sites in Bahrain and Kuwait following the U.S. bombing of Iranian targets in response to attacks on tankers in the Strait of Hormuz believed to have been carried out by Iran. Some truce. It's all going very well. More than 3 weeks after the signing of that memorandum of understanding, the latest flare-up has once again spiked global oil prices by about 7% so far and has served to highlight the completely predictable difficulties Trump faces in forging a comprehensive peace deal and a face-saving exit from the war, as Reuters describes it. I would argue such a face-saving exit is the only thing that Trump is seeking at this point, and as I've been arguing for months since this war began, there appears to be no way out for him, face-saving or otherwise at this point, but certainly no exit that can in any way be regarded as any kind of victory for the U.S. or certainly for Donald Trump. Before the recent flare-ups, political scientist and Nation contributor David Ferris wrote about the so-called memorandum of understanding as one, quote, that no one understands, least of all Donald Trump and his band of unskilled negotiators. Still, writes Ferris, underneath the daily violence, turmoil, and confusion in and around the Strait, the outline of a settlement remains legible. But it can only be realized if the Trump administration is willing to accept what amounts to a stinging strategic defeat. Any fair reading of the actual terms of the memorandum, writes David, confirms that they lend themselves to harsh outcomes for American negotiators for one simple reason. The U.S. team got played by their more motivated, clever, and emboldened counterparts. If the memorandum is to lead to a durable settlement, it will be on terms that Tehran could only have dreamed of when the American and Israeli bombing started in February. The only relevant question going forward is whether Trump can accept that this little misadventure failed. Iran is insisting that commercial ships wanting to pass through the Strait obtain a permit and then use a route taking them through Iranian territorial waters. That is obviously a violation of international maritime law, observes Ferris, yet it also appears to be fully consistent with the document that a cornered President Trump signed in Versailles. The MOU, Ferris explains, is a document whose fundamental purpose is stage management and narrative building rather than conflict resolution. It is the diplomatic equivalent of shoving clutter under the bed instead of cleaning the room. I know what that's like. Joining us now is David Ferris, professor of political science at Roosevelt University in Chicago, author of several books, including his latest, The Kids Are All Left, How Young Voters Will Unite America. Also, It's Time to Fight Dirty, How Democrats Can Build a Lasting Majority in American Politics. He also has a background in Middle Eastern studies and scholarship, having written and or contributed to books on both Egypt and Iran. Oh, Professor Ferris, welcome back to the broadcast, sir.
1: Great to be here, Brett. Thanks for having me on.
0: All right. We spoke to you earlier in this conflict, I think, and I wanted to check back in with you about the details in this so-called memorandum of understanding between Iran and U.S. since at least when you wrote your piece at The Nation just before the July 4 holiday. But things have quickly deteriorated since then. And there are a couple of other domestic political items I would love to get your quick take on before we dive back into whatever is left of the MOU in Iran and all of that. David, as we detailed in our first segment, Maine's progressive Democratic U.S. Senate candidate Graham Platner announced on Wednesday that he would be dropping out of the race against Republican Senator Susan Collins after an allegation of sexual assault surfaced last week. He is pulling out in time to allow the state Democratic Party to replace him with another candidate. Essentially, he's claiming that the corporate media and establishment Democratic Party wanted him out of the race in order to deny the progressive movement that he helped build in Maine. He did win more than 70% of the vote in the primary in early June. Your general thoughts on that entire fine mess today, David?
1: Yeah, sure. I think it's unfortunate that this is the way that the Platner campaign ended. I think a lot of people were very excited about him. I can see why they were excited about him if you've watched him speak. If you've seen the kind of enthusiasm that was generated at his rallies and some of the ideas that he was pushing, Graham Platner in a vacuum without the baggage is a really exciting political presence, right? Mm-hmm. I think that it's causing a lot of intra-party discord right now because there are people who are saying, well, you should have seen this all coming. There were a lot of red flags versus folks that were saying, you know, everything up until this point was something that we could deal with, you know, mm-hmm. I'm not sure. I think people are trying to read a little bit more into it than is really there. I think that the encouraging things to me are, one, that Democrats and their supporters are still willing to say, you know, a credible sexual assault charge is a bridge too far for us, right? Mm-hmm. Like we're not going to stick with a candidate like this. And I think a lot of Platner's backers, even people who rode with him through the scandals like circa a month ago about you know, the sexting stuff and the affairs, and I think even those folks are stepping back and saying, like, you know, we can't support this, right? And I actually think that that's to their credit. I think that's to the credit of all Democrats, that we have a line in the sand that we won't cross, right? And I think that that's, like, in terms of party unity, I think what we need to focus on from here on out is kind of celebrating that party-wide consensus that we don't want giant, like, pieces of crap representing our party, right?
0: Let me push you on one point there, because I've heard many on the left sort of complain about, you know, their a lack of a vetting process by the Democrats. Why didn't they vet this guy better? But isn't that what many Democrats, particularly the progressive left, have been complaining about in recent years? They don't want the party to, you know, choose the candidates for them. I mean, if the party itself had gone in and said, hey, you don't want this guy, there's stuff about his past that's really troubling. I mean, wouldn't that have been seen as an attempt to stage manage the race by the party establishment and decide the candidate over the voters who, you know, for good or bad reason, ended up choosing Platner here?
1: Right. And there's a tension here that's just going to be inherent in the primary system that we use in the United States. Right. And I'm kind of putting my political scientist hat on here for a second, mm-hmm. which is that, like, there's no other country on the face of the earth where the political parties allow, like, basically the general electorate to opt in and choose the candidates for the party itself. Mm. Right. So in that sense, we have the two weakest parties in the democratic world, to the extent that the voters themselves are the ones who really drive the process on nominee selection and are often willing to override a scandal or mm-hmm. are willing to override the verdict of the party establishment, right? And here you have a case where, you know, the verdict of the party establishment, I think, happens to have been correct in this case, Right. But there is an ongoing problem here that has to be managed, which is that there's an expectation. It's particularly on the progressive left, but I think this is a shared across the intra-party spectrum, which is that the voters are the decision makers here, right? And the party just kind of like manages the process or stage manages the process from afar with as light a hand as possible, you know. And you're right. If the party had stepped in earlier and ran a really aggressive campaign against Plattner or said, I mean, I actually think that they did do more or less everything they could to discourage people from voting for Plattner, right? But they consolidated around someone who was not viable, which is the outgoing governor, Janet Mills, who was quite old. And I think the other thing that you want to talk to me about today, which is Mitch McConnell, like there's obvious reasons why we don't want a first-term 78-year-old senator, right?
0: Well, let me go ahead and jump into that because I want to get back to Iran in a second. But do you have any thoughts on this weird situation now with McConnell? He's said to, you know, be hospitalized now for nearly a month, where nobody seems to know if he's actually alive or dead. He hasn't been seen since that 911 call was, you know, to his house, where someone was reportedly unconscious, suffered a heart attack, had CPR administered. Any guesses? I realize it's just a guess, but any idea what's going on here?
1: I mean, my guess is that he's gravely incapacitated and on the way to death, right? I mean, there's not really any other explanation for why we haven't heard from him. It is puzzling to me because he doesn't need to hang on like this, right? I think the default assumption would be to think to yourself and say, like, well, Kentucky has a Democratic governor who could replace him, and so he's hanging on so he doesn't get replaced by a Democrat. But Kentucky actually has a state law
0: Right.
1: passed 5 years ago that says the governor doesn't get to pick the replacement, right? You have to consult the state party, which convenes a panel and then picks an acceptable candidate to fill that seat until a special election is held. So there's really virtually zero chance that McConnell's seat would fall to the Democrats here, which makes the sort of like the Weekend at Bernie's stuff all the much more puzzling to me. It's like, why are we doing this? Just
0: Well,
1: ex just admit that he's incapacitated and have him step out, right? It
0: there
1: just doesn't
0: is,
1: make any sense to me.
0: well, there is some, as I understand it, there's an August 3rd deadline that after which it will be too late to run a special election. There's some concern if they run a special election, Republicans will elect some MAGA guy. There's also concerns about that state law that they, you know, they changed the law when Beshear, a Democrat, you know, became the governor there. They changed it from allowing him to appoint someone to that process you mentioned. But there is some concerns that that's not constitutional and that somehow Beshear would be able to overturn that. So crazy. I mean, anyway, it gives us something to look at on the Republican side of the Senate while we're also looking, you know, between our fingers at what's going on in Maine. Let's get back to Iran. Not nearly as fun, but you wrote at the Nation about this memorandum of understanding, the details of which seem to be very good for Iran, much less so for the U.S. But after Trump spent the day on Wednesday declaring that the truce was over, that the Iran's leaders were scum and evil bad people, I mean, are the terms of that agreement, good or bad, even relevant at this point, or are we beyond that, you think?
1: It's so hard to know what's happening at any given moment, Brad, because the president of the United States likes to just pop off on social media in ways that even our own negotiators have allegedly had to tell the Iranians not to pay any attention to Trump's Truth Social accounts, right? Like they're just like, just ignore it. He's doing this. He's performing for a domestic audience. Like what the president of the United States says is not actually that important in terms of how these negotiations go. And so to me, there's a lot of big talk right now from the president about how the ceasefire is over and torn up, but you know, I don't see any evidence yet that he's really committed to that. I think this is a negotiating posture. I think that the Trump administration is still pretty deep into denial about the document that they did sign, right? Because it's clear to me, as I wrote in the piece, that the Iranians believe that the memorandum that they signed gives them the right to dictate how and where and at what cost traffic passes through the Strait of Hormuz. Right, like that is the big thing that they wanted out of this, that has been dropped into their lap by our moronic president, who proved to them that they have a source of leverage of the global economy that they didn't really even know that they had. Right, like I think everybody anticipated an attempt to close the Strait of Hormuz. I don't think anybody anticipated how easy it would be. right? Like, Iran has not sunk any tankers, right? They've landed some blows on them, but like the reality is they have not actually demonstrated a serious military mastery of the strait, right? Mm-hmm. What they have done is they have spooked the insurance markets, mm-hmm. And shown that one of the world's great powers is Lloyd's of London, right? Mm-hmm. That is like the insurers do not want these multi-million-dollar tankers risking the lives of their crew and risking the ships themselves and their cargo for anything less than a really robust peace and a really robust understanding that both sides agree to. And until we have that, traffic is not going to resume at normal levels.
0: Right.
1: And strategic stocks are going to continue to dwindle, and we're going to be back to the same economic pressures that we had a month ago. Unless President Trump is willing to admit that the document he signed turns over the Strait of Hormuz to Iran in a way that really, like, the Iranian, like, you look at that MOU and you're like, who wrote this? The IRGC? I mean, it's unbelievable.
0: It's right there. Yeah, it's right there. Yeah. And you detail where it says, you know, exactly what they're carrying out, which is one of the reasons why, you know, at this point, well, you argue that the trajectory Iran is now on, thanks to this dumb war, is that they will have that control of the strait, which you describe as an instrument of global clout that now serves the strategic purpose of a nuclear weapon, but at a significantly lower cost. Explain that for me. How so?
1: Well, sure. Right. I mean, we've been in this this standoff with Iran for 20 years based on their nuclear program. Right. And the assumption was that they were building a nuclear weapon. If you listen to President Trump or Netanyahu, right, the idea is that they're going to get a nuclear weapon, and like 5 minutes later, they're going to nuke Tel Aviv and commit suicide, and everyone will die. Right.
0: Right.
1: Which is just, it's not plausible. If you look at the behavior of this regime of the past 40 years, they are not irrational. Right. They are extremist, but they are not irrational. Mm-hmm. And they wanted a nuclear weapon first and foremost as a instrument of regime survival. Mm-hmm. Right. They looked at what the difference between Iraq and North Korea. I said the regime that survived is the one that had nukes, right? And so what they wanted was a robust deterrent that could discourage the Americans in particular and the Israelis from undertaking regime change operations, which is what they feared for 20 years and running now. And what they discovered accidentally through this war is that they already have a nuclear weapon, right? And that nuclear weapon is called the Strait of Hormuz. Right? Is it quite as stark as a nuclear deterrent? No, but it's close enough. They don't have to build anything, right? Like they don't have to trick any IAEA inspectors,
0: right?
1: To get this done, right? They already have it, and so that to me makes a settlement actually a little bit more plausible, right? Because the Iranians, they're not going to give up all their enrichment capacity. They're not going to give up their theoretical right to pursue nuclear weapons. But I do think that they would be willing to sign a document that that kicked the can down the road, and that kind of in the same way that the Iran deal from 2015 did, that Obama crafted. I think they'd be willing to sign that. But the terms that they are getting are much better than they were in January. They're better than they were in 2015.
0: Right.
1: It's like the deal is like, give us control over the strait. We'll kick the can down the road for nuclear stuff, you know, 10 or 15 years. And you bring us in out of the cold, right? Like, we want the sanctions gone. We want the, you know, preventing us from using the global economic system and, you know, the SWIFT system, the banking system, all the stuff that they can't do right now that's harming their economy. If this crisis is going to end before the midterms, those are going to be the terms, right? We have to admit that Iran controls the strait. We have to lift the sanctions. We have to give them basically everything that they wanted. And all Iran has to do is sign the same document they signed in 2015, essentially, right?
0: And to that end, David Ferris, while it seems that they have the upper hand in coming originally to this agreement, it now seems like, aren't they somewhat giving it up by, you know, these skirmishes in the Strait at this point? I mean, this is a pretty good deal for, this is a great deal for them, you know, if they can get it ironed out as it's detailed in the memorandum of understanding. Aren't they sort of somewhat risking losing that leverage with the attacks on ships in the Strait of Hormuz? Or is that sort of thing needed to establish their rule of law in the Strait? That if you want to go through it, you can't go by Oman. You got to come through our own territorial waters. I mean, do you have any sense of what their thinking is here? Because yeah, it does seem like they were doing really well with this memorandum of understanding. So to some extent, calling it off as it seems to be now would seem to be would seem to hurt them rather than help them. No.
1: Well, I think both of these things are true, right? They are taking an enormous risk here. And the risk is that if the United States can prove through some combination of like risk management and military intervention that they can restore traffic in Hormuz to some fraction of the pre-war levels that would not wreck the global economy, then you have undermined the Iranians' leverage, right? And so from the Iranians' perspective, allowing America to dictate a safe route on the other side of the strait, like on the Omani coast, that is such a risk to their leverage that I think that they are willing to blow the whole thing up to establish the principle that they get to dictate to shipping where the shipping transits the strait. I think that is the most important thing that they want to establish right now before they will come to any final understanding on the nuclear stuff, which seems to be all that the Trump administration cares about anymore. And so I think, to me, the Trump administration needs to pick a lane, right? they savaged the Obama people for years for not getting the whole thing at once. They were like, you separated all the other issues off the nuclear thing. You know, we didn't do anything about proxies, ballistic missiles, all this stuff.
0: Right.
1: You focused on the nuclear stuff, and that was terrible. And now, I mean, ironically, it is the Trump administration that needs to choose, like, which hill it wants to die on here. Like, if it really wants a nuclear settlement that ensures that Iran doesn't have a nuclear weapon for the next 10 or 15 years, they are going to have to give up control over the strait, or they are going to have to marshal the resources and the political will to open the strait by force on the eve of the U.S. midterm elections, right? To risk this massive economic crisis, months more of this tit for tat strikes in the strait, and that's a huge risk for Trump, right? And so I think the Iranians are gambling that they still ultimately, when push comes to shove, they still have the upper hand here, and that the Trump administration simply does not want to take the political and economic risks that they think it would take to demonstrate that Iran doesn't actually have control of the strait at all.
0: And that would seem to be the case because, you know, as you mentioned, the JCPOA, the Obama era deal that Trump calls the JCPOC recently, I mean, one of the legitimate criticisms about it was, yes, it did not deal with Iran's proxy militias. It did not deal with ballistic missiles and so forth. But neither does this memorandum of understanding, as far as I can tell. And Trump, as Reuters reports, Trump, who campaigned for a second term on promises to avoid foreign interventions and focus on Americans' economic concerns, has framed the interim agreement as a resounding U.S. victory. But even if it were to be somehow worked out, given the terms as laid out in the framework of that MOU that Trump signed, even if it worked out well at this point, can an agreement under those terms be regarded as any actual victory for the U.S. at all, much less a resounding one?
1: No, of course not, right? I mean, he's relying on the MAGA...

0: Right. So, yeah. So they can spin, but they can't, they really can't work themselves out of the hole that they put themselves in, ultimately.
1: They can spin, but they can't get out of the hole. They can spin around in the hole, which is just fine by
0: Yes.
1: me. David Ferris, professor of political science at Roosevelt University in Chicago, author of Time to Fight Dirty, How Democrats Can Build a Lasting Majority in American Politics, as well as Kids Are All Left, How Young Voters Will Unite America. You can find his work and this article, even though, because I think we are still going to, in some way, get back to this memo of understanding, or at least the terms of the deal, if we ever are going to find any way out of this mess. And David does a really great job of explaining what it is, and frankly, how stupid it is and how ill-considered it was over at The Nation. You can find it at thenation.com, the memo of understanding that no one understands. You can also find him on the Blue Skies at David Ferris. David, great speaking as ever with you. We'll be talking again soon, I suspect.
0: Whenever you want me, Brad, I'm around. Thanks for having me on.
1: You're the best, brother. Thank you.
0: Thank you.
1: Okay, I will tell you, one of the things that is occurring to me while I'm talking to David is, what is actually better for the GOP at this point? Is it better for them, for the war to still be ongoing at that point, kind of the way it is now? Or is it better for them to have some sort of agreement, which is obviously, if it's anything like the MOU, this Memorandum of Understanding, if it's anything like that, it is a terrible agreement.
2: Yeah.
1: And at least as far as terrible in, regards to what Republicans have been saying for years now about Barack Obama's agreement with Iran, which actually was not a terrible agreement, but had, it separated off things like ballistic missiles, which Republicans pretended to be furious about and all of that. So I'm just wondering at this point, what will be better for them by the time we get to November? An ongoing hot war like we are having now, or a terrible agreement, if they can ever come up with one, with Donald Trump, the great deal maker?
2: Yeah, I think that there are two things possibly going on here. One, no matter what happens, the Republicans will try to gaslight everyone that it's the best thing ever and could never have been any better or different. It is the best it could possibly
1: be. If there is a deal.
2: And it's a victory. I know.
1: And the Iranians don't need to necessarily agree to any deal. They know what's going on. They know what the political situation is here.
2: Oh, they certainly do. Yeah. But I think what Republicans will do regardless is say, whatever is happening, deal, no deal, everything blows up, it's the greatest thing ever. They'll try to gaslight everybody into whatever happens, it's the best. And then on the other hand,
1: everything blows up part is what I'm worried about. But
2: yes.
1: Maybe you just meant that figuratively.
2: Yeah, I mean that figuratively.
1: Okay, yeah,
2: but
1: gotcha.
2: The other aspect of not just the gaslighting from Republicans, but also gas prices. There is going
1: to
2: be a cliff up ahead when there is not enough gas, I mean oil, I should say, mm-hmm. in strategic stockpiles. That is not getting replenished. So high gas prices, we are told, is a real problem for the political party in power.
1: A monumental foreign policy flub like no one has ever seen before, as Donald Trump likes to say.
2: Yep.
1: Breaking records for how terrible this is.
2: True.
1: Well done, Mr. President. You nailed it again. Good Lord. All right, let's take a quick break. And, speaking of all of the above, whatever, that's next with Desi Doyen and the Green News Report right here on the broadcast. I'm Brad Friedman. Hey, this is Brad. 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From Desi Doyen and myself, thank you.

0: You know, much of the country was sweltering over the past week. One of the few, if only, cool places in the nation was out here on the West Coast in Los Angeles and so forth. Well, that's ending too, apparently.
1: Not anymore.
0: That's coming to an end. You knew it was coming. How did we know? Well, because for all of the things

0: we've been talking about for the past 18 years on our Green News Report.
1: I don't want to deal with them anymore. They're scum.
2: Oil prices spike again as Trump calls the ceasefire off. Historic storm obliterates rainfall record in Ohio. Plus,
3: I'm thrilled to report that after 35 years, on July 4th, we will end the subsidies for wind and solar.
2: Trump administration kills clean energy subsidies as Americans struggle with soaring electricity prices.
0: All of that super genius and more straight ahead from BradBlog.com. I'm Brad Friedman.
2: And I'm Desi Doyen.
0: Stand by for 6 minutes of independent green news, politics, analysis, and snarky comment.
1: We had 111 missiles shot by the Islamic Republic of Japan.
0: Well, there's your problem right there. No wonder we're losing this war. This is your Green News Report. Okay, Desi Doyen, I'm a little confused today whether we are at war with Iran or Japan, but either way, we're at war again. What do you got for us today?
2: Well, first, oil prices spiked once again after the U.S. launched new strikes against Iranian targets and reimposed sanctions on Iranian oil sales in retaliation for Iran's attacks on commercial oil tankers in the Strait of Hormuz. At the NATO summit in Turkey, Trump claimed the fragile ceasefire is now over. Shipping through the strait remains a small fraction of pre-war levels. The International Monetary Fund warned of a sharp slowdown in the global economy because the U.S.-Israeli war on Iran has disrupted fossil fuel and fertilizer supply chains, triggering fresh inflation. Here in the U.S., first it was extreme heat, now extreme storms in the Midwest, including an astonishing rain bomb in northern Ohio on Sunday night.
0: A rain bomb.
2: Yes, it dumped 17 inches of rain in less than 24 hours.
0: That is a rain bomb.
2: Obliterating the previous single-day rainfall record by more than 8 inches.
0: Wow.
2: Triggering flash floods. NOAA studies confirm that man-made climate change, driven by the burning of fossil fuels, is increasing the intensity of rainfall events in the U.S. The heaviest downpours have become as much as 60% heavier than they were back in the 1950s.
0: 17 inches in 24 hours?
2: Yes.
0: Unbelievable.
2: Meanwhile, E&E News reports that Trump denied $227 million in disaster aid for 4 Democratic-led northeastern states, renewing warnings that he is politicizing disaster relief to punish states that did not vote for him, even if it harms his own voters. But he did approve disaster aid for 6 Republican-led states.
0: What a jerk.
2: Floodwaters are also ravaging southern China this week due to Super Typhoon Bavi, the second major typhoon to hit China in a week, fueled by record warm ocean waters. Globally, the world's oceans set a new high temperature record for the month of June, according to Europe's climate service, Copernicus. Copernicus also found that June 2026 was the second hottest June in recorded history since record keeping began in the mid-1800s. Forecasters warn that the coming El Nino, combined with record levels of climate-warming greenhouse gas pollution, will further increase ocean temperatures, supercharge extreme weather events, and bring even more temperature records in coming months.
0: You are just nothing but good news.
2: Well, even better.
0: Yeah.
2: In politics, as American families are struggling to afford higher energy bills, the Trump administration on July 4th officially ended all federal subsidies and incentives for new solar and wind projects.
0: Unbelievable.
2: As mandated in Republicans' massive tax cut law last year. Trump Energy Secretary Chris Wright had to, of course, lie to the public, omitting that solar and wind energy are now the cheapest forms of energy, while pretending that battery storage doesn't exist.
3: The wind doesn't always blow, and the sun doesn't always shine.
2: Of course, the fossil fuel industry has enjoyed more than 100 years of taxpayer subsidies, now amounting to at least $35 billion every year.
0: $35 billion every year for the fossil fuel industry, but subsidies for brand new industries like wind and solar, we just can't afford that.
2: But there is some good news.
0: Good.
2: A few weeks ago, we told you about school districts using their new all-electric school buses as giant yellow batteries to sell electricity back to the grid while school is out for the summer. Reuters reports that from California to North Carolina, electric school buses have already proved their worth during this latest extreme heat wave, sending power back to the grid. Hundreds more electric school buses are scheduled to come online in coming months.
0: Good. Plug it in. For much more on all of these stories and the ones we couldn't get to today, check out our website at greennews.bradblog.com. Find, follow, and share us planet-wide on the social medias, especially Blue Sky at Green News Report. I'm Brad Friedman.
2: And I'm Desi Doyen.
0: And this has been your Green News Report.
2: You know, I was thinking about something about the fossil fuel subsidies, taxpayers giving the fossil fuel industry here in the United States $35 billion every single year since 1916.
0: Yeah, I was going to say more than 100 years.
2: More than 100 years now. And one of the things that strikes me about that is that, so first of all, we pay them to produce with these tax subsidies, and then we also pay at the pump to buy what they produce from us.
0: To buy the deadly crap that they sell us.
2: And then we pay again with that deadly crap causing climate change and pollution that harms public health and our planet.
0: It's maddening. What's even more maddening is to hear the Department of Energy, Chris Wright, say, well, the sun doesn't always shine, the wind doesn't always blow. Doug Burgum, the Secretary of Interior, has been saying the same baloney.
2: Weird, yeah.
0: And I think we were actually going to do a whole segment about that at one point a couple of weeks ago that we had to push off for something else, never got back to it. But this notion that we are so stupid that we don't know that we can use battery storage now to save up that solar energy. In our previous Green News Report, we did a story how Australia has so much solar energy, they're giving it away for free for several hours during the day.
2: Yep.
0: How do they possibly survive at night when the sun is not shining? Good God. Got to get out. Thanks again to our guest today, David Ferris of Roosevelt University, Desi Doyen, our producer, and all of you for spending a portion of your day or night with us. 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See you there. Till we see you here next time, I'm Brad Friedman. Good luck, world.

0: This is Robin Collier, President of Cultural Energy. 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

0: Say hello, I'm John Cain, and this is Resistance Radio. I want to thank you for listening. I want to thank you for tuning in. And of course, as always, I've got to express my appreciation for being on the air on WBAI in New York City and in Washington, D.C. on WPFW, as well as for those affiliates that carry the program as well. 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I video record the programs, and I post it up on Facebook and on YouTube. 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We desperately need it. We are, again, I've mentioned it many times, we are in a changing environment for media. We are up against, frankly, some pretty stiff competition from anybody with a microphone and a telephone. They can produce a podcast, some of it accurate, some of it quite good, some of it not so much. But what I will say is, on these radio stations, we're going to give you the truth. We're going to give you perspectives you may not have heard before, and I'm certainly going to do that as one of the only native voices on radio, especially on the East Coast. There's not a whole lot of us doing this thing. And I may be the only one doing this actual kind of program. I mean, we do call-ins from time to time. I have guests from time to time. But primarily, I'm a solo act. But not always. I have the great pleasure sometimes of having Reggie Johnson join in on some of my conversations, which is always a treat. And I think Reggie helps you know, helps ground me a little bit sometimes, especially when we're talking about
1: shucks.
0: Yes, especially when we're talking about some race issues, and we will do that today. So let me get started. Let me just start by saying to Americans, to U.S. citizens, to basically American patriots, your heroes for us are zeros. Your heroes are zeros, and I'm gonna drill down on one of them. Look, in the wake of the 4th of July, the celebration of the Declaration of Independence. I don't even call it the Independence Day because it may be declared, but obviously it wasn't fought for or it wasn't successful yet. But the author of that declaration is Thomas Jefferson. And, you know, he is treated as almost an enlightened hero. And I think it's really time that we broke down much of that myth. And look, and I don't care how enlightened people think Thomas Jefferson was. Let me just say this. He was a prolific slaver. He was a prolific slave master. There have been, in fact, a couple of articles over the last several years that detailed, from an accounting standpoint, from a forensic accounting standpoint, the meticulous nature in which he would actually determine how little sleep, how little food, how little expense needed to go into his stable of slaves for him to be profitable in putting them in the field. And of course, that's not the only place he put his slaves, and we're going to talk about that quite a bit as we go forward. But you know, look, it's one of the things about that time period is, look, there are people who lived only in their 30s, and then you got guys like Thomas Jefferson who lived until his 80s. So you have this, you can come up with an average life expectancy, but it was a crapshoot, folks. You never knew if you were going to live into your 30s or you're going to live, into your 60s. And the exceptions were guys like Jefferson who would live until their 80s, which is pretty remarkable when you consider the time. So one of the things that Neil deGrasse Tyson talks about, he says, the average expectancy for a caveman was only in the 40s and, up until, 150 years ago, the average life expectancy was only into the mid 40s. So that's, how little progress there was in the overall health of humanity. And, you know, so all those people who say, well, you know, they ate organic, they ate healthy, they all, yeah, they still died in their 40s. But I mentioned this age thing because, you know, we have a tendency in history to put history into silos. We say Thomas Jefferson, we automatically think, okay, second president, I think he was the second, yeah, second president. You think of him writing the Declaration of Independence. But this guy lived a long time. And I want to explain some of the peculiarities of his life. I mean, and he was married. He was married to a woman named Martha Wales, I think her name was. But only married for 10 years because she died. She died. She was only 33 years old when she died. But the weird part is, and I used to get this part of the story wrong. I used to always say, well, Thomas Jefferson's father-in-law, when he married Martha, he got in the package deal Sally Hemings. Now, Sally Hemings was a young slave child. Now, or at one time she was young. But that's not the case. This Thomas Jefferson's father-in-law, John Wales, had slaves. I mean, they all had slaves. Thomas Jefferson had slaves. They all had slaves, right? And he died before the Revolutionary War. He died in 1773. But when he died, Thomas Jefferson inherited some of his slaves. Now, I don't know which slaves he inherited, whether he got them all or just some of them. But one of the slaves that he got in 1773 was an infant child, a baby girl named Sally. Her name may have been Sarah, but she was called Sally, Sally Hemings. So in 1773, Sally Hemings, and they don't even know exactly when she's born because who kept really accurate records of things like births of the enslaved? You kept track of them as as chattel slavery, you know, as stock, but not necessarily as human beings. But somewhere in the neighborhood of 1773, Ray, obviously before her original slave master, Thomas Jefferson's father-in-law, passed away. She was born, and Thomas Jefferson received her. But here's the thing. Thomas Jefferson wasn't married to Martha anymore. She had died, like, you know, a decade before. I mean, she didn't even live until he was president. I mean, she was the first lady of Virginia when he was the governor of Virginia for a couple of years. But she died, you know, she died before he would even become president. Now, Thomas Jefferson was president from 1801 to 1809. By then, Martha was gone. John Wales was gone. And by then, he had, his own stable of slaves, including house slaves, including Sally Hemings. Now, the weird thing about Sally Hemings was that John Wales was her father. Yeah, let me repeat this, because this is weird, creepy, but it also is relevant to today because we keep talking about pedophiles. We keep talking about, you know, sexual deviancy and that kind of stuff. So Thomas Jefferson's father-in-law was having sex with his slaves and had a child. That child, one of the children's name was Sally, and Thomas Jefferson would gain possession. He would own her. He would inherit her as a piece of property when, even though John Wales had been his father-in-law a decade earlier. I mean, this is how weird it kind of is. So, and let's be honest here, 9 or 10 years is a long time in 1776. So there's a lot of time that passes from the time that Martha Jefferson passes away and then her father passes away. So anyway, so Thomas Jefferson ends up gaining custody of this baby. Now, I don't know if he gained custody of Sally's mother as well. No idea. The records aren't real clear. Anybody who's listening to this program is free to do more research than I've done. But I just wanted to kind of communicate the oddness and the strange relationship. So here's the thing. Thomas Jefferson goes to Paris, and he took Sally with him. And I think she was helping watch his kids. And at 14 years old, she becomes Thomas Jefferson's mistress. So yes, Thomas Jefferson was a clear, unadulterated pedophile. He was having sex, not just with his sex slave, essentially a child he almost raised as a daughter. who was the half sister of his previous wife. I mean, you know, this, it's hard to make this stuff up. I mean, Reggie, I know you're listening, and this thing, I'm sure I'm making your head spin, because as many times as this story's been told, nobody puts the dates. No, nobody ever organizes it chronologically. So let me clear this up. Thomas Jefferson's born 1743. He writes the Declaration of Independence in 1776. Sally Hemings is only 3 years old. She's an infant, a toddler, I guess, at that point, when he writes the Declaration of Independence. Now, his wife is not well. You know, he kind of drops out of politics. He writes this Declaration and writes all this wonderful prose, right? I mean, you got to love some of the language here. "We hold these truths to be self-evident, that all men are created equal, that they are endowed by their Creator with certain unalienable rights, that among these are life, liberty, and the pursuit of happiness. To secure these rights, governments are instituted among men, deriving their just powers from the consent of the governed." What a bunch of crap. I mean, I'm not saying what he's saying isn't true or is that it's crap, but the fact that these guys are saying it, they weren't treating all people equally, even if they can acknowledge that all men are endowed by their Creator with certain unalienable rights, life, liberty, pursuit of happiness, they weren't giving any of that. Even if they're trying to acknowledge that all men are created equal, well, they may have been created equal, but they didn't stay equal, did they, Thomas Jefferson, slave master general? I mean, it's you read this stuff and you think, wow, these guys are just great human beings. I've listened to people say, oh, this is one of the greatest documents ever written. Well, not if it's all hypocrisy, not if it's all a lie. And for those of you who are watching this program, Reggie, I know you're not watching, but I've got I've got another one of my signature T-shirts on. It says the 4th of July, not July, the 4th of July on the back of it.
1: Of course.
0: Yeah. So, I mean, I realize the fourth has passed. But look, I can't let Thomas Jefferson go because he doesn't stop in 1776. He doesn't just write this thing and go on. No, he becomes the president of the United States. And in the process, he's got a black slave. It's hardest to call her a mistress because she's a sex slave. She can't refuse him. I mean, the laws of the state, the laws of the country, she doesn't have any choice in the matter. You know, I've heard some people say, well, you know, when she was taken to France, she could have, stayed there free. Yeah, like France was this bastion of freedom for the formerly enslaved. I mean, give me a freaking break. We're talking Europe here. They invented this kind of slavery. You know, they invented genocide and chattel slavery. All of them, and the French, the Spanish, the English, the Portuguese, they all did. So the Dutch, the Germans, all of them did it. So give me a freaking break that somehow she was going to, he was going to, you know, be her benefactor as a free person in France. And here's another question I got for you, Reggie. Hey, when they talk about, especially in the United States, when they talk about the formerly enslaved who had become free, and I'm talking before the 14th Amendment. So what was a black person if they were free? I mean, what was their status? I mean, it's fine to say they were free, but what does that even mean? Because I'm not sure that U.S. citizenship represents freedom either. So when they talk about a freed slave, what does that even mean?
1: I asked that same question myself, because the thing is that even if you're not in chains and even if you're not immediately subjected to someone's whip or someone's will, you know, someone's will and doing. But the thing is, you're still living in a society that adheres to all these things, and at any given moment, you're free, and I'm using air quotes on that, until you're not.
0: Well, everybody likes to paint this picture of Frederick Douglass. Frederick Douglass was exceptional. Now, I'm not a big fan, frankly, because he was fine with the idea of taking all native lands, you know, wiping out native populations as long as black people got some of the spoils of that. That's, you know, as U.S. citizens. That was Frederick Douglass's view. Now, But he was exceptional.
1: I'm sorry.
0: And white women loved him. That's why they had him come to Rochester, New York, and deliver that, you know, that famous speech, "What to a Slave is the 4th of July." That's where he delivered that speech. I don't know, it was right here in upstate New York. That's where he delivered that speech. When white people loved him. And they loved the idea as suffragists that they could be promoting this abolition of slavery. But I got to be clear. I hear people say all the time, well, white women were greatly influenced by the, you know, by the conduct and the matrilineal process of the Haudenosaunee. Look, they didn't care about Native people. Those white women were just as racist towards, in fact, they were more racist towards Native people than they were towards Black people in places like Rochester. So let's bust that myth right from the start, too. Look, I get it. White women were starting to stretch their legs a little bit and start feeling like, look, we want some freedom here. We want a piece of this. And they became political and social activists, especially in the slave movement. But let's not pretend that they were modeling themselves. Again, I hear this all the time, modeling themselves after the matriarchal system of the Haudenosaunee, which is also not true. Matrilineal, not matriarchal. There's a difference. But yeah, so the idea that people are being lifted up like Frederick Douglass or even Harriet Tubman, who was, you know, gaining a certain, you know, level of stature, when, you know, at least in the North, wasn't really well loved in the South. But that was the exception to the rule. There was also the Fugitive Slave Act still existed, by the way, which was signed into law by a guy from Buffalo, New York. Not, this isn't a president from the South. This isn't a president for Virginia. This is a guy from Buffalo, New York, Millard Fillmore, who signs the Fugitive Slave Act, which basically says any person who makes it to a quote unquote free slave state can get involved in collecting the bounty in rounding up these fugitive slaves and bringing them back to the South. So, I mean, look, nothing is as cut and dry as what people want to make. So, but let me get back to Thomas Jefferson. So again, Thomas Jefferson is married for 10 years. You know, he serves as the governor of Virginia. His wife was the first lady of Virginia. She dies. Now, she had some kids. When 9 years later, he inherits from his previous father-in-law, I guess that he would still be considered his father-in-law, inherits from John Wales a stable of slaves, including an infant named Sally Hemings, or Sarah Hemings might have been her name. Thomas Jefferson ends up having 6 kids with this woman, let's not start by calling her a woman at 14 years old. And I don't mean to be derogatory. I'm talking about age and pedophilia here. 14 years old when Thomas Jefferson starts having sex. And I don't even want to talk about intimacy or even mistresshood or anything like that, because if you're a slave, you don't have a choice. Even if Sally Hemings was attracted to Thomas Jefferson, who was already an old man, I mean, he was, you know, by almost any standard, but I mean, even if she didn't have a choice in the matter, she ends up having 6 kids. I think at least 2 or 3 of them died before adulthood. But that's the story. She doesn't gain her freedom until Thomas Jefferson dies, you know, and he dies. Let me get this. Ironically, on the 4th of July, in 1826, that's when Sally Hemings becomes free, essentially free of him by multiple standards, I guess. She actually goes to live with her freed slave children, her formerly enslaved children who were freed. I don't know if it was before Thomas Jefferson died or at his death, but that's where she ends up living and dies in the home of her formerly enslaved children. So let me repeat that. Thomas Jefferson's kids, who were not even half Black, but because, you know, it looks like Sally Hemings' mother might have only been 1/4 Black, which made Sally even less Black in terms of, you know, genetics, I guess. And then her kids are even less Black because her kids are all Thomas Jefferson's kids, but they were still slaves. In fact, Thomas Jefferson sent I think his son to study culinary arts in France so he could come home and be a good house Negro and cook for him. I mean, again, you can't make this stuff up. So when I read the stuff that he wrote in 1776, while his three-year-old one-day sex slave is just a toddler, I'm sorry. I can't read those words and not contemplate the source of them. Who's saying it and what else is happening in the world? Because, I mean, look, beyond calling us merciless Indian savages whose rule of warfare is an undistinguished demolition and destruction of all ages, conditions, sexes, and conditions, they were already murdering. They had already been murdering as Englishmen, Native people, including men, women, and children. Old men, women, and children. Again, as I've said repeatedly, this is a country who dropped two atomic bombs on civilian populations in Japan, killing all ages, sexes, and conditions. A civilian population did it twice, two separate bombs, after they had already bombed the crap out of Japan 6 months earlier in the largest aerial assault put on by, you know, all of the allies of the United States from Europe. I mean, this was a country already on its knees. And they dropped these two atomic bombs. And Reggie, I got to remind people, these bombs were designed because of Germany, because of Nazis. The whole idea of developing the atomic bomb was for Germany. But you know what? This idea of dropping this horrendous bomb on white people, I don't know that we can do that. But you know, those Japanese, they aren't white people. And they're farther away from white people. So we'll drop them there. And that's what they did. But, you know, I know what people are saying. Yes, the United States committed genocide against Native people. They slaughtered them. They removed them from the land. They did all that stuff. But that was in the, you know, in the 18th century. And, yeah, they dropped these atomic bombs on Japan in the 1940s. But they also just blew up a school just about a month or so ago in Iran, killing 170 schoolgirls. This is... And they called us the merciless Indian savages whose rule of warfare is an undistinguished destruction and demolition of all ages, sexes, and conditions. Those revolutionaries were committing massacres. There's a thing called the Gnadenhütten Massacre or the Moravian Massacre, where the colonists went in and they just massacred a bunch of peaceful, already Christianized Moravian Lenape. And they clubbed them to death. They herded them into a building and set it on fire. They burned them alive. Men, women, children, all in there praying because they had bought into this nonsense that even though they were being in the process of being murdered, in the process of being executed, if they gave them their lives to Jesus, they were going to go to heaven and live for all of eternity. No, they died that day, folks. Sorry. Sorry, they died that day. They died a horrendous, undistinguished destruction of their lives at the hands of the of those people who were fighting for this Declaration of Independence. So, all right, that's Thomas Jefferson in 1776. But then he becomes the president. And as the president, surely he was an enlightened president. No, he was such a prolific slave master that, and I think you've probably seen some of the stories, Reggie. They've done stories where they've done forensic accounting on his books. And they were just amazed that he had turned slavery and slaveholding into a science, into a numeric science. I mean, he knew exactly how little food he could feed them, how little rest they needed. What kind of accommodations would have been too extravagant and expensive? He was the most efficient extractor of labor from his slaves in U.S. history, or at least recorded history. I'm not saying other people didn't do the same thing. But this is Thomas Jefferson. They put his face on Mount Rushmore along with some other racists. But I mean, and we're supposed to celebrate this document that he wrote, knowing that he was lying as he was writing it. But again, that's 1776. So clearly as president, he must have somehow changed. Well, let me read this. Now, Reggie, I've mentioned this letter before. This is a letter in 1803 during Jefferson's presidency to William Henry Harrison, who had also become a president. This was a guy who was the governor of, I think it was Indiana Territory. So he was writing a letter on how to manage Indians in this territory. And he said to promote the disposition to exchange lands, which they have to spare and we want, for necessaries, which we have to spare and they want, we shall push our trading houses to be glad to see the good and influential individuals among them run in debt. Because we observe that when these debts get beyond what the individuals can pay, they become willing to lop them off by cession of lands. At our trading houses, too, we mean to sell so low as to merely repay the costs and charges so as neither to lessen or enlarge our capital. This is what private traders cannot do. They must gain. They will consequently retire from the competition, and we shall thus get clear of this pest, meaning the native people, just to be clear, get clear of this pest without giving offense or umbrage to the Indians. In this way, our settlements will gradually circumscribe and approach the Indians, and they will in time either incorporate with us as citizens of the U.S. or be removed beyond the Mississippi. The former is certainly the termination of their history, most happy for themselves. But in the whole course of this, it is essential to cultivate their love. Cultivate the love of people you're calling a pest, by the way. You're calling us pests. Cultivate our love. As to their fear, we presume that our strength and their weakness is now so visible that they must see we only have to shut our hand to crush them, and that all our liberties to them proceed from motives of pure humanity only. Should any tribe be foolhardy enough to take up the hatchet at any time, the seizing of the whole country of that tribe and driving them across the Mississippi as the only condition of peace would be an example to others and the furtherance, I gotta love this one, of our final consolidation. This sounds like the final solution that the Nazis had, and furtherance of our final consolidation. Look, I've talked about the policies of the United States of extermination, you know, assimilation, termination, removal. I mean, you know, of course, the one that the United States claims we are in now is self-determination. But let me repeat it again. Extermination, assimilation, removal, and termination. These are the policies of the United States. That's captured in one letter. From Thomas Jefferson, has all of those things. Talk about crushing us, killing us, murdering us, moving us off of our lands, kind of circumscribing us in the hope that we would become U.S. citizens. And it doesn't really say that. And of course, this is 1803. It would be over a century before the United States would even try to declare that we were citizens of the United States. I'm not saying that some Native people didn't have various processes, I guess, to become U.S. citizens. But he didn't really want Native people. He wanted us to participate in their commerce and to become like them. But, I mean, this is kind of like Abraham Lincoln, you know, getting credited with freeing the slaves when he had no intention of Black people ever becoming U.S. citizens. He never had any intentions of Black people ever being treated as equals, and nor did Thomas Jefferson of Native people. So this letter would literally lay out, I mean, people talk about the savings and loan scam and, you know, banks and all of the devious things done by, I mean, did you ever see those black and white melodramas that they used to make films of, and they always had like the Snidely Whiplash kind of character strapping the lady to the railroad tracks because he was foreclosing. This is what Thomas Jefferson is promoting. He's saying, run us in debt, and then we'll get them in such debt that the only way they can ever repay it is to surrender their lands. I mean, it's not like, well, that could happen. No, that's the plan. That's the plan that Thomas Jefferson was putting out as a presidential policy to the governors of states and territories. Now, I know most of you never heard any of this, but when I tell you what scumbags your presidents were and why we call not just George Washington Runa de Gallas, which some people loosely translate to town destroyer, but it means much more. It's much more vicious than that. Because again, keep in mind, George Washington basically wanted Native people to be wiped off the face of the earth. He, in his orders to General Sullivan against the Senecas and Cayugas in particular, but you know many of the Haudenosaunee, he said, "Don't accept any pleas for peace. You need to destroy. You need to vanquish not just the people but the land. You need to destroy their food, burn their crops, burn their food stores. They need to know the terror of their chastisement." That's the language he said in his letter. I mean, so for all intents and purposes, George Washington was the first president or commander-in-chief or whatever of the United States to promote the use of terrorism. He said, "Let them know the terror of their chastisement." That's promoting terrorism. So when we started calling George Washington Brother de Gaius, meaning this creature that just rips at the flesh, the senseless maiming and destruction of a people and of a land, we continue to call every president that, because Thomas Jefferson would be right behind it with policies like this. And president after president, and right up through, including maybe even and especially, but including Barack Obama, who sung the praises of the Homestead Act as this grand piece of legislation that allowed the United States expansion. It was land theft, for crying out loud. I mean, what people don't realize about the allotment process and the Homestead Act, it was land theft. And it wasn't just land theft where an individual, I mean, the romantic thing is, oh, some poor guy with a covered wagon and, you know, Michael Landon and his family, Melissa Gilbert, they go out on a wagon and they, you know, put some stakes in the ground. They call this. No. You are giving land grants to major corporations, to universities, to the railroad industry, not just land grants for the tracks. You are giving land grants for them to sell, to fund, build the railroads. See, nobody talks about this stuff, right? So we all want to pretend that it's Little House on the Prairie that settled the West. No. It was big-time corporations chasing gold, chasing cattle, chasing timber, chasing whatever they could put big money off of. And they did it at our expense. So that's why we call the president of the United States Runda de Gaius. Some of the other languages say Hunda de Gaius. They pronounce it a little different. I'm Mohawk, so I say it right. Yeah, I'm being sarcastic, but yes, Runda de Gaius. I'm going to write a book by that name, by the way, and I'm in the process of gathering information. I want to do a whole book that just uses all of their quotes like this from Thomas Jefferson, the orders to Sullivan from George Washington, the praising of the Homestead Act from Barack Obama, every one of them. I want to list every president of the United States and the most racist, heinous, genocidal things that they have promoted, either as president or before they were the president, while they were, you know, guys like Teddy Roosevelt, who said, "I do not subscribe to the notion that the only good Indian is a dead Indian, but I would suggest 9 out of 10 are, and I wouldn't want to inspect the 10th too closely." I'm paraphrasing, but that's basically what Teddy Roosevelt. Again, another New Yorker, right? We're not talking about Southern racists. We're talking about good old Northern racists, you know, like Kathy Hochul and, you know, and the like. Yeah, he was the governor too, just like her. But the reason I want people to understand is Thomas Jefferson is one of the most revered figures in U.S. history. I mean, and nobody wants to call him out for being a sexual deviant, for being a pedophile, for being a sex slave master, and for being a prolific slaver in general. Nobody wants to call him out. And then people say, "Well, you have to consider the times." No, you don't. Reggie, if you were enslaved, would you say, "Wait a minute, let me see what year it is"? Oh, okay. Yeah, I guess it's okay I'm a slave now because it's only in the 1700s. Boy, I sure wish I was born later when it would no longer be fashionable. I mean, how is it possible that anybody thinks that to the enslaved, that it was ever okay? Now, to white people, it might have been okay. And frankly, to white people, it would still be okay. We are living in a time where we are seeing the rollback of of social morality in a way that, you know, frankly, we may not have seen. And well, we can blame it all on Trump, but he ain't doing it alone, folks. He ain't doing it alone. I mean, you've got Hollywood moguls like Harvey Weinstein. You got Jeffrey Epstein. You've got, you know, you've got all these perverts. I mean, look at the freaking guy who had just dropped out of the race in Maine. Here's a guy with multiple allegations. Finally, they catch up to the point where this Democrat running against Susan Collins has to tuck his tail between his legs and run off and, you know, become invisible. I mean, you can't make this crap up. You see a governor in the state of New York, like Kathy Hochul, who extorts $500 million out of some of the most impoverished people on the planet, Native people, Senecas. Because, look, I know the Senecas have casinos. But for anybody who thinks the Senecas are rich, let me, again, put some of that in perspective. The amount of money the Senecas fund their nation with from gaming is less than many school districts in New York. Let me say that again. It's less on an annual basis that, I mean, we're talking about a couple hundred million dollars. There are school districts, not just down in Long Island now. I'm talking about Western New York. There are school districts whose annual budgets are in the hundreds of millions of dollars. So, and we're talking about a school there. And oftentimes, if it's that big a school budget, you're already talking about affluent people. So when you talk about the Seneca Nation having an annual budget of a couple hundred million dollars to somehow provide services to poor people, to Native people, and everybody wants to sit back and say, oh, those Senecas, they're all rich. You know, they all have smoke shops, gas stations, and casinos. No, they don't. And yes, on these territories, there are haves and have-nots. There are people who have learned how to make money. But the vast majority of people living here on the territory that I'm broadcasting from right now, on the Cattaraugus territory of the Seneca Nation, are living at or below the poverty line. Casinos or no casinos. And look, have we adjusted? Yes. I mean, I'm probably living at or below the poverty line. But I've learned how to make the best possible life I can with the resources I have. And that's what all my friends and neighbors do here. So I, you know, anybody who thinks that Native people have it great, we have all these benefits, we have all these perks. No, we don't. And anybody who thinks that Black people, I ask any white person, I mean, yeah, maybe some really, really poor, you know, folks living in a trailer park might want to trade places with me. By the way, I'm living in a double wide trailer on the Cattaraugus Territory of the Seneca Nation. So it's not going to be that much of an upgrade. But yeah, there are probably some white people who would want to trade places with some Black people, but not everybody. They wouldn't want to be Black. Just flat out be Black or flat out be Native, because let me tell you what, your life would suck, because you would not have the history that we have in terms of learning how to deal with such racial diversity, such racist policies embedded in the system. I can't buy a home. I can't build a home because I'm Native and I live on Native territory. And you know what? Let me say this again. And don't look this up online, because you're going to get a different answer from Google's AI search. Native people are still regarded as wards of the federal government. The United States still regards themselves as our trustees. You can't say, well, yes, they are your trustees, but you're not wards of the government. No, those two things can't exist without each other. You have to have, in order to have the so-called fake trust system, you have to have a beneficiary or a ward. You have to have, and then you have to have a trustee. In a real trust, you would have somebody with the authority to create that relationship, which the United States ends up being the primary beneficiary of the trust relationship. They become the grantor that creates the trust, which isn't really created. It's just fabricated at will. And they are the trustee. So, yeah, we are the only human beings in the United States that are cast and have been for 200 years as wards of the federal government. No, yeah, I know there's some Black people saying, well, yeah, we were slaves. Yes, you were, and then it ended. You are not, as a citizen of the United States, as a Black American citizen of the United States, you are not considered a ward of the federal government. You might be mistreated. Don't get me wrong. You are. You may be experiencing racism at every level of your life. And of course, the law doesn't really say they can do it. It just allows it. That's what embedded racism, that's what racism is. It's when it becomes embedded in the system. It becomes what they call systemic. But there's only one group of people in the United States that are designated as a lower class of human existence in the United States, and that's Native people. Today, not 100 years ago, not 200 years ago, Thomas Jefferson didn't write it. It actually got created, after his death. It got created, I'm not sure if it was actually created after his death. Let me look at those dates on that again. So Jefferson lived until 1826. No, because the Marshall Trilogy of cases began while Jefferson was still alive. So Johnson v. McIntosh, the case that codified the Doctrine of Discovery into U.S. law and created the foundation for the Trust Doctrine and the Plenary Powers Doctrine, happened while Thomas Jefferson was still the President of the United States. So I wanted people to understand that when I see this hero worship, not just for Trump, I mean, yeah, it's easy for many Americans to realize what a piece of work Donald Trump is. But how often do I hear, I mean, what was that show that Jeff Daniels was on where, can you explain why America is the greatest country on earth? Do you remember that show? Did you ever see the excerpt on Facebook and stuff? He says it's not, professor. And then he goes on to say all the things that the United States sucks at, like education and it says the United States leads in only three categories: the number of incarcerated people, the people who believe in angels, that angels are real, and defense spending. But then he gives this, but we sure used to be. I mean, that's like the make America great crap. When was America the greatest country?
1: The Newsroom. That was the name of the show.
0: What was the show?
1: The Newsroom.
0: Oh, yeah, yeah. So Jeff Daniels. And look, the first part of Jeff Daniels' response is great. But when he gives this, oh, we sure used to be, because they were great men who were revered and all that other stuff. Yeah, you know who was revered? Thomas Jefferson was revered. He tried to offer up the Declaration of Independence as one of the greatest things of America. And the moderator said, no, I want a real human moment from you. So then he gives this. Oh, we sure used to be. We built great things. We had these great achievements. And I'm thinking, yeah, at whose expense? You enslaved people for 100 years. You've committed genocide from day one, well, actually before day one, because you were a part of the genocide when you were English. And you continue to do it today. So yeah, you're not the greatest country on the earth. And you never were. And what's the other one I saw recently? Reg, I saw this one that says, some preacher standing up and says, the United States is not a Christian nation. It never was. There's no such thing as a Christian nation. Well, and the argument that this pastor is trying to make is that no Christian nation would commit these atrocities. Yes, they did. They were all Christian nations. The monarchies of Europe were all Christian nations. That's how they became monarchs. The definition of sovereignty was that God chose these families. So yes, they were Christian nations. And why, and yet, would you, when you say a Christian nation wouldn't do these things, well, you no, a good person wouldn't do these things. But you can't say that a Christian wouldn't do what's enslave. The Pope in the Vatican promoted enslavement. He promoted the theft of lands. They created the doctrine of Christian discovery in Rome. So don't tell me that these aren't. And look, is the United States a Christian nation? Well, it kind of says one nation under God has that and God we trust stuff all over the money. Yeah. And then when you swear an oath, you got to do, I swear to God this and all that. So I don't know. I don't know. It's nice to believe that there's a separation of church and state, but it's also nice to believe that there's a system of checks and balances, which where is that? It seems like there's a increasing step backwards here. Isn't Texas starting to teach religion, Christianity in schools? They're trying to put the Ten Commandments in public places. I mean, this is... So when I hear a preacher get up and say that there's no such thing as

0: separation of church and state. While the doctrine of Christian discovery still exists and is still being used in law in courtrooms today, not so much over land title, but over jurisdictional issues. So no, I'm sorry. I won't buy this crap. And anytime I hear people say, well, you know, when they say all men are created equal, they were talking about white men. No, they weren't. No. Thomas Jefferson knew that what he was saying. He was saying that they were created equal. He didn't say they were going to be treated equal. And anybody who suggests that somehow these white people didn't really believe we were fully human, the church had already set that record straight. They already said, as far as the church was concerned, we are all children of Adam. We had souls, and we could be converted. That's what the church had said. And they've been saying it for 200 years by then already. So no, there was no question that we were human beings. We weren't being treated as such, nor were black people. But make no mistake about it, we were human beings, and white people knew it. So I'm not going to let anybody sit here and say it was out of their ignorance. No, it wasn't. It was out of their arrogance. It was out of their racist, white supremacist backgrounds. Do I sound like I'm getting too angry, Reggie? I mean, can you tell I'm
1: you angry? I don't hear any anger.
0: I'm being a little dramatic. I'm trying to be theatrical here, but
1: I mean, theatrical maybe, but angry. I don't hear any angry.
0: All right, just want to make sure because you know sometimes I scare people. Oh, Reggie,
1: understood.
0: Look, I wasn't going to keep doing the whole 4th of July thing for throughout the month of July, but. Just sometimes, I mean, as I see the stuff and I keep seeing pictures of Mount Rushmore being posted up. I mean, and if there's not a more offensive batch of graffiti than carving Teddy Roosevelt, George Washington, Thomas Jefferson, and Abraham Lincoln, and every one of them were white supremacists, and to do so on the Black Hills of the Lakota people, I mean, every day, I hope somebody manages to go up there with a stick of dynamite and give those guys a facelift. Honestly, I do. And I don't care how many people, how many white folks want to say, well, that would be vandalism. No, it would be helping nature along to return those mountains to what they should have been in the first place. Because Native people viewed those mountains. Native people already saw faces in those mountains. They called them their grandfathers. That's what they called mountain face. They called it their grandfathers because they could see more roughly than carved in, with pickaxes and with air hammers. They could see faces of their ancestors in that mountain. And then they got covered up. They got butchered away by a white man to put those faces up there. That's what they've done. And I'm sorry. This isn't just about being angry. It's about look, today I was going to tell some truths, and that's what I've done here. I read this letter from Jefferson to William Henry Harrison. It's a real thing. You can look it up. In fact, all you got to do is, and that's how I found it. I said, search letter from Jefferson to William Henry Harrison, and it comes up, 1803. You can read it yourself. You can read the orders that Washington had for General Sullivan on the Sullivan campaign. You can read it for yourself. You can read the accounts of guys like Lord Geoffrey Amherst, you know, fine Englishman that he was, who suggested distributing smallpox-infected blankets to Native people. I mean, can you imagine that? Imagine knowing that you're already being decimated by a disease, and then somebody comes up to you and offers you blankets for comfort. And it's not for comfort. It's to kill you. It's to murder you through germ warfare. These are... And anybody who wants to suggest that we had a rule of warfare that was an undistinguished demolition and destruction of all ages, sexes, and conditions, are you freaking kidding me? I mean, it's tough because it's easy to concentrate on merciless Indian savages because that's obviously a racist, thing to be called and to be singled out in the foundational document of the United States in that manner. But then to be followed up with that other comment about us, about our rule of warfare, knowing what we know today and every day, the history of the United States, and what they

0: done to people all over the world, the murders, the starvation. And let's not make any mistake. When you put a sanctions on a country, when you put a blockade that won't allow food and medicine into a country, you are starving people. How do I know? Because you did it to us. You did it to us first. So, no, there's a lot of ways to murder people. Starving them is one way. Destroying the mental health. Raping, pillaging, plundering. Burning our food. You know, the Senecas, they actually learned from this destruction of their food. And one of their signature dishes is called roast corn soup. And it was what they did by scavenging the ground after the Washington's armies went in and burnt all the food. And they found that the husks protected those ears of corn. And that corn essentially was roasted on the ground. And they were able to salvage some of that corn. Some of it they were able to salvage even for seed, believe it or not. That's how our word for love, there's a certain irony here. We say gonorunqua, instead of saying I love you, we say gonorunqua. And the root of that word comes from what the husks do to the corn, that nurturing. Because look, the husks aren't just there for mature corn. The husks form so the kernels can develop. That's what our concept of love. It's about nurturing and protecting and allowing our offspring to develop, fully develop, in the most mature and the most perfect way possible. That's why our word for love is derived from the word for the husks of corn. And those husks allowed the Senecas and Cayugas to still feed themselves. Oh, there was starvation, don't get me wrong, after the Sullivan campaign was issued by George Washington, so that we would know the terror of our chastisement. So, I mean, this many years later, you say, well, how can you still be angry over George Washington? Because it's not George Washington. It's George Washington, Thomas Jefferson. It's Teddy Roosevelt. It's Andrew Jackson. It's Teddy Roosevelt. It's Abraham Lincoln. It's Millard Fillmore. It's Barack Obama. And it's Donald Trump. That's what we're still dealing with today. Look, folks, I want to thank you so much for joining me for this program. I know I'm giving you some uncomfortable stuff, but this is the truth, and it's important that you know it. I'm John Cain. This is Resistance Radio. Yahweh.
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2: This is the CCNS News Update, an overview of the latest nuclear safety issues brought to you every week by concerned citizens for nuclear safety. Here is this week's top headline. PEIS lawyer requests three essential documents and an extension of time for public review and comment. On Monday, July 6th, a South Carolina environmental law project lawyer made a needed request for three Department of Energy and National Nuclear Security Administration, DOE, NNSA documents that should have been available at the start of the current public comment period for the draft Plutonium Pit Production Programmatic Environmental Impact Statement, PEIS. Public comments about the draft PEIS are due to DOE NNSA on or before Thursday, July 16th. Benjamin D. Cunningham, the Environmental Law Project lawyer, requested the deadline for the public comment period for the draft PEIS be extended by 30 days from the date that NNSA publicly releases the three documents, or If not released simultaneously, then the comment period be extended by 30 days from the date the last document is released to the public. Cunningham asked the NNSA respond prior to the July 16th deadline for the public comments, and specifically by Monday, July 13th. The three requested documents are the unclassified executive summary of the new JASON Defense Advisory Group Plutonium Pit Life Study Phase 1, the DOE's special study of the NNSA's leadership and management of the plutonium pit production program, and the updated LANL probabilistic seismic hazard analysis. The three documents were completed before the end of 2025, but were not included in the draft PEIS. The fact is referenced more than once in the draft PEIS. Of particular concern for CCNS, the draft PEIS states the updated probabilistic seismic hazard analysis, which focuses on the potential seismic risks at the plutonium facility, was scheduled for release in early 2026. With the current proposal that DOE NNSA would fabricate up to 205 plutonium pits per year in the plutonium facility, the report should have been included in the draft PEIS document. Further, the DOE NNSA website states emphatically that, quote, the comment period will not be extended beyond July 16, 2026, end quote. Nevertheless, DOE NNSA omitted the three essential documents in the draft PEIS. DOE NNSA must be held accountable for omitting the key documents from the PEIS process because the National Environmental Policy Act, quote, requires that the public have access to information directly relevant to the draft PEIS during the public comment period, end quote. Cunningham represents three non-government groups who have been working for decades to oppose expanded plutonium pit production and protect the environment. They are the Savannah Riverside Watch, located in Columbia, South Carolina, Dry Valley Communities Against a Radioactive Environment, Dry Valley Cares, located in Livermore, California, and Nuclear Watch New Mexico, located in Santa Fe. This has been the CCNS News Update. For more information, please visit our website at nuclearactive.org.
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0: David D, Hard Knock Radio, hanging out with you this afternoon. I want to talk about sports because there is no way you can talk about political happenings around the world and not somehow mention what is happening in the various sporting arenas that are engaged by, at this point, billions of people around the planet. The big story is what is happening with the FIFA soccer games, football games, and the politics that are unfolding in that arena, and then that spills over to other areas. Joining us is somebody who is well-versed in this, and we're talking about Dave Zirin, columnist from The Edge of Sports in The Nation magazine. He's the co-host of The Collision, where sports meets politics, and somebody who is on the go. And you've probably been getting your phone ringing off the hook every day because these World Cup games is the gift that keeps on giving in terms of, wow, we got to talk about this. We got to talk about that. You've been putting out a column almost every day.
1: Well, I got to tell you, Davey, first of all, it's great to be here on the show. I think the starting point that we got to understand is that because the entire world watches the World Cup, because there is no spectacle that is viewed that in such a way, that creation of a monoculture, which really doesn't exist anymore otherwise, a global monoculture around this one event, it imbues it with politics because of the stakes, because of the different relationships between the countries. Because, as you well know, in politics, there's a difference between nationalisms. There's a difference between oppressor nationalism and oppressed nationalism. So when you have a game where, like what's happening as we're recording this, the next huge game is Morocco versus France. I mean, that is very powerful from a nationalism perspective. France, of course, representing Western Europe, and Morocco, one of the African nations, in a tournament that was rife with African nations and where a lot of African nations, like Egypt, for example, really do feel like they got a raw deal in this tournament with a little bit of favoritism tipped to one of the traditional powers, Argentina. So all of this imbues it with politics, the nationalism, the global viewership, and then the controversies. It's all through a political lens. And I didn't even talk about the U.S. and Trump.
0: Yeah, because when I had first reached out to you, and I know you were traveling to talk about what this meant, considering ICE, considering the president talking about all these countries are somehow demonic. Promising to turn people away, and a lot of people were turned away. Fans were turned away.
1: Team officials were turned away.
0: Right.
1: A referee was turned away.
0: And what threw me was, how are we having these games? That's the first question that was going to mind. How is the U.S. able to hold these games, considering the vitriol that has been espoused towards all these nations around the world, and the xenophobia of wanting to keep folks out? That's the first question that came to mind. And I don't know if you're able to make sense of it yourself.
1: Yeah, I can make some sense of it. First, I'd say that from just my reporting, it's also it's the xenophobia, it's the racism, it's the contempt. But it's also the attack on, and we could talk about the politics of this, which so I'm not judging on the politics of it, but like Trump's attacks on things like NATO, the tariffs, the attacks on Canada, the threats to invade Greenland, the bombing of Iran over international objection other than Israel, all the Gulf of Mexico, all of this stuff has added up.
0: Venezuela, Cuba.
1: Oh, yeah. I mean, man, there is a list. I didn't even mention Lebanon, for goodness sakes. I didn't mention Gaza, for goodness sakes. It's a nightmare of what this president, although, in the case of Gaza, we always have to say it was bipartisan, the arming of the Israeli state and the clearing out of the protesters and the encampments. But I digress. That's not why you have me here to talk. But it's just
0: Right.
1: to say that the United States, and I got to mention the tariffs again, like are seen as a rogue nation in the community of the world, and an unstable nation ruled by an unstable person who only responds to flattery and sycophancy. And anything short of that not only gets you his rage or some, stupid tweets late at night, but also can bring down the full force of the Justice Department and the federal government, or in some cases, the US military. I mean, are we about to bomb Italy just because of the way the prime minister, who, by the way, is also a neo-fascist, but the way she pantsed him online, basically, and called him out as a weak liar? I mean, we're in a situation where it's like, dang, are we about to militarily seize the Leaning Tower of Pizza now or something? So it's all to speak to, like, how can this country that is so hostile, that threatens people with ICE, that threatens its own citizens, hell, that has indirectly threatened its own national team, which is filled with immigrants and birthright citizens, people they want to throw in El Salvador in prisons. Like, how do you even begin to get your head around how this country is hosting the world's premier event? And the first answer is just that this starts years and years and years ago when they award these games. So the present reality doesn't necessarily match when they were bid for in the first place. And then the second is Gianni Infantino, the head of FIFA, who is the ultimate Trump sycophant. He's the ultimate bootlicker. He plays into the story of the United States and the suspension, Bosnia, Belgium. That whole story is all rooted in Gianni Infantino and the fact that he's there to do whatever Trump says. A couple, so it's like when Trump started to get more and more unhinged, and when a lot of people were saying, yo, for ICE alone and for the safety of international guests, this has to get pulled. It wouldn't be difficult because there are already games being staged in Canada and Mexico. It would be pretty easy to pull it. Like, people were calling for that. And far from taking that seriously, Infantino gave Trump the FIFA Peace Prize, a totally fictitious, made-up award, because Trump was, remember, having a snit because he didn't get the Nobel Peace Prize. This was before the bombing of Iran, of course. So this is what we're dealing with, in terms of Infantino and Trump. And if I could just, and why it was never really serious about them being taken away. And we also have to remember, though, Infantino wears a MAGA hat. Infantino was at the inauguration. Infantino has visited the White House more than any Democratic Party politician.
0: Are you serious?
1: I am
0: Wow.
1: serious. He's a constant there. And Infantino is, this is the worst one, is a member of Trump's Board of Peace, that parallel to the UN organization that is facilitating the ethnic cleansing of Gaza. And he has said that FIFA will give hundreds of millions of dollars to build stadiums in the new Gaza. And basically building stadiums over people's homes and dead bodies, basically. And this is who Gianni Infantino is. And I'm sorry to filibuster, Davey, but the end of the story, of course, is, the great US player, Flo Balogun, he, I would argue, unintentionally stepped on the ankle of a Bosnian player and was given the dreaded red card. And that meant he was suspended for the next game. And, I didn't think he deserved it, but you certainly know, Davey, that sometimes that's just sports. You get a crap call and it sucks and you move on. And Balogun took it with so much class, Davey. Oh my God, his comments. This is about growing US soccer. This is about showing a good example for the kids. I don't like the call, but this is about something bigger than one call. Like, just beautiful, beautiful stuff. And oh, by the way, he's a birthright citizen, the very person who Trump would want to throw into an El Salvadoran slave camp, for being in this country.
0: Right. And for people who don't know, that's arguably our best player on the
1: Yes.
0: US team, you know.
1: Yeah, that's right. So the suspension was horrible. I was like, oh, now we don't have a chance against Belgium. But then what Trump did was even worse, because then he called Infantino, who, like I'm explaining, is just like in Trump's back pocket, and got him to lift the suspension. And this infuriated the world and put a very likable, I would argue, US team in this position where the entire world outside the United States, and frankly, more than a few people inside of the United States, were rooting for them to lose
0: Yeah.
1: against Belgium because they said if they win, it was rigged. And then not only did the team lose to Belgium 4-1, but they got boat raced. They
0: Yeah,
1: got
0: they looked
1: destroyed.
0: terrible. They
1: They
0: looked.
1: looked awful.
0: But you
1: And
0: know.
1: you can never tell me, I'll just end with this, that this wasn't the Trump kiss of death, the Trump stank. He put it on this team. They were distracted. They were off their game. And, you know, some of that, of course, you could argue is a talent gap with Belgium, but so much more of it, I think, was because the team had to endure like all that distraction and all that condemnation when they didn't really do anything wrong. It was Trump imposing himself onto the situation.
0: And I would add, Dave Zirin, not only did he get the rules changed, which obviously gets people angry, but he bragged about it. He sat up
1: Yeah.
0: there and it's like, yo, this is what I did. I'm that guy, you know, I was able to make it happen. And so that makes you by default look like you're in his pocket himself. And to your point about the curse that he brings, you know, the Knicks. The game that they lost is when he showed
1: He showed
0: up.
1: up. I'm glad you mentioned the Knicks, and not just because I love them so much, and was at the parade and all that stuff. I'm sorry, you're going to make me go off on a tangent. But it's not just the case of you and I sort of making a little bit of fun and being like, ah, he showed up, and that's the only game the Knicks lost in the playoffs after round one. That just shows the Trump curse or whatever. It's more than a curse. It's he shows up to an event, the Knicks game, I'm using that example. It takes everybody 2 hours to get in. This is the first home game in an NBA Finals for the New York Knicks since 1999, really 94, 99 being a strike season,
0: Right.
1: lockout season, I should say. So, you know, that we'd been waiting for this in the city for over 3 decades just to go to a home game. It should have been all about the team, the organization, and instead it became about him. It became about 2 hour waits. It became about the watch parties being canceled and moved. It became about everything except celebrating the team itself.
0: Right.
1: And you can't tell me that had nothing to do with the team losing that game by, I believe they lost that game by like 4 points or so, 3 points or something. But
0: Right.
1: it just, I mean, he really does ruin things because he, my man Pablo Torre, he called him, you're gonna like this, a sports fracker, as in fracking, because
0: Right.
1: he doesn't love sports. He drills into it
0: Yeah.
1: and kind of destroys it for his own short-term benefit when the long-term costs are so brutal. Like, the long-term costs to USA soccer right now are serious. Like, because of him, they suffered a serious damage to their reputation.
0: Yeah.
1: And people are already fretting about that.
0: You know, Dave Zirin, I think the story behind the story, and you started, but you haven't said it just directly, is the relationship of power. Trump is friends with the head of FIFA, right? He goes to the Knicks game because he's friends with the owner. The players didn't invite him, but the owner did. And then the owner's like, yeah, you know, I'm gonna have these people that I own. You might as well just say that. You know, I own these folks and they'll be at the White House when they win the champion, right? But what you've talked about for years, decades at this point, are these power brokers in the profiting of sports and how stadiums are built, for the Super Bowls and the Olympics and FIFA, and then they disappear and all that. And when I was watching these games, I kept thinking, like, as I saw, I just saw these power dynamics, and I was like, damn, we were talking to Dave Zirin about this, like, back in the early 2000s, and you were saying, be careful, you can enjoy the sport, but you got to understand how this spectacle is made. And now we're seeing it, and some people are going, how the hell did this happen? And I'm going back to old interviews and like, damn, that Dave Zirin sure was right.
1: Well, I mean, it
0: I think he
1: wasn't
0: wrote
1: the
0: a book about it.
1: I gotta tell you though, Davey. It wasn't that I was right and other people were wrong. It's that I chose to not wear a blindfold, because most of the sports media that you would ask about this, it doesn't take a smart guy to say rich people want to get richer, or greedy people want to be more greedy, or that rich people always want public wealth, socialism for them. Capital rugged in capitalism for the rest of us. They want as much. Look at Elon Musk. I mean, he's the welfare king of all welfare kings, the amount of federal money he's received, amount of our tax dollars that have gone into his pockets. And of course, I was just like, this dynamic is going to play itself out in sports repeatedly with no democratic oversight whatsoever. Because when we started talking, what I was identifying was the transition from, okay, we're going to do these referendums, we're going to talk to the people, to use our tax money, to just a much more buccaneer capitalism. Like, we're going to go in there like pirates and just steal your stuff, steal your tax dollars, underfund your libraries, underfund your schools, and we're going to give you spectacle in return. And we're going to get filthy rich over this. And that's only gotten worse and worse. And now private equity is in the mix, and they bring on their own sort of their own stank, if you will. It's a real thing. Like finding the joy in sports, finding the joy in this athletic industrial complex. When you saw what Argentina just did to Egypt, when you see what the United States almost did to Belgium, it's like, wow. And I say this all the time because people are like, why are you trying to make sports political? People say that to me. And I'm just like, man, if I could wave a magic wand, I would take sports a la carte any day of the week. It's not me make it's not me making it political. It's me. I'm pointing at the burning fire, and they're accusing me of arson. But all I want to do is enjoy at sports because it's been a great love of mine my whole life. But damn, Davey, do they make it hard.
0: You know what complicates this? I think we started off the games with Black immigrant organization. We had gosh, why am I forgetting his name?
1: Ajamu Baraka.
0: Thank you. Ajamu Baraka came on and they talked about the boycott that they wanted to do, right? And it sounded good in principle, it makes absolute sense, et cetera, et cetera. But the camaraderie, the gathering of folks, the sense of community, right, is something that is undoubtedly hard to resist. I'm driving from San Jose up into Walnut Creek and into Oakland, and this is the other night when Mexico is playing. And I had to leave San Jose because every single place was packed. You know what I mean? I just figured, let me just go watch the game, be around people, and just enjoy the. But it was just packed, and it was packed and packed, and you just saw people coming out. And yeah, it was a sports thing, but it was just like, like the way everybody's watching the Knicks game in New York, right? It just everybody was out and about, and these watch parties and being in the company of folks is everybody's watching the games. There's something about it, and I think it's something that might have been missed for a very long time, because we had COVID and all this, but you just felt like, man, everybody's here and we are having fun just being with each other. And you could see the potential of people coming together just enjoying sport. And then to your point, it gets ruined when you're going, wow, that was pretty blatant what we just saw. Example, Egypt in Argentina. Oh, that was pretty blatant what we seen, what was going on with France. And you know what I mean? And then you're seeing that, oh, wow, you're turning this into the WWE, or at least you're giving the impression that it is. And so all that.
1: But then you get, I'd say, other political stuff too, like the Egyptian coach speaking out for Palestine,
0: Well,
1: or
0: yeah.
1: the incredible racism that senator from Paraguay laid into Kylian Mbappe of France. This, and he's now had a back and forth with her about what a racist, disgusting piece of garbage she
0: And
1: is.
0: for people who don't know, this sitting senator from Paraguay basically called him a monkey and said that he didn't drink milk from his mother. He drank it out of a coconut like a monkey and went on and on, right?
1: That's what
0: And
1: she
0: he
1: said.
0: was,
1: She went right into the gutter.
0: right. And he responded with a lot of class. And then she turned that around and said, I want to sue you for harassing me. It's crazy. You know, I
1: I mean,
0: mean,
1: it talk about elite capture. Like
0: yeah.
1: he called her a racist, and she said, like, now I'm going to sue you for harassment and
0: Under
1: making me
0: gender.
1: feel unsafe on
0: Yeah.
1: gender issues, And it's just like, wow, okay, we're playing it like that now, huh?
0: And then she
1: And
0: said
1: but
0: she grew up, she said she grew up in a country where they routinely made fun of gays and made fun of blacks, and so she's trying to do better. I was like, you know, you're
1: ridiculous.
0: not a player on the field, you're a senator.
1: Yeah, you're a senator.
0: And
1: Like, who
0: so
1: are
0: those,
1: you? Like, it's just beyond disgusting. And much respect for him, because he also just could have ignored it and gone about his business. And he called it out, knowing it would just gain more momentum. And I really respect him for that. Mbappe, man, just A plus. And by the way, when we were talking about nationalism before, and I said France versus Morocco, this is also complicated though by internal migration. It's not like every French player, looks like a young Charles de Gaulle or something. There's a ton of Algerian players. Mbappe is half Algerian, half Cameroonian. It's because of the history of colonization and immigration and migration, but really mostly for France, colonization. You have these teams that are powerfully multiracial. And like in France, you got some of the, there's a Nazi movement in France, of course. And those Nazis don't like the fact that there are non-white players on the team. So you get, but then like the country itself is embracing Algerian players. Like, ah, the irony, my goodness, And and this is a city in Paris. I went there for the first time in my life for the Olympics. There are in 24. There are monuments in Paris to commemorate places where Algerians were massacred and drowned right in the middle of the city, in the middle of the tourist areas. Like in 1900, here's where we drowned 80 people in the Seine, and and one of the great crimes in French history, like that kind of a thing. And you're just like, wow, and now this country is rooting for Algerian players. So it's, or I should say, French players of Algerian descent. So it's complicated, these nationalisms and how they operate.
0: Well, I mean, the fact that we have so many people of Mexican descent, you know,
1: That's our
0: which
1: team.
0: makes that's our team. I mean, let's put it this way. The bars weren't packed, at least where I'm at, for the US team the way it was for Mexico,
1: Oh,
0: right?
1: Mexico, madhouse,
0: I mean, it
1: man.
0: was like thousands and thousands of people in San Jose to the point that they had to open up the stadium and put it in two places, and it was still packed. I was down there, I was like, damn, you know, but you felt like this is your team. And that's what I mean. It's like, you know, are you a US citizen? Are you a Mexican? Man, I'm going for Mexico. 100%. Give me my green jersey. There's no way I'm not going to go for them because you feel a camaraderie. You know, maybe it's because
1: Totally.
0: they're neighbors or what have you. But I think that's the beauty of it, and that's where you could see bridges being built. And at the same time, I think intuitively, a lot of people knew, like, if we're playing against these colonizing states, then we damn sure better be rooting for them, which is why so many people were, disappointed when it's like, damn, they lost. And then when Egypt lost, and then it's like
1: Senegal
0: Senegal,
1: should have beaten Belgium, and that was very last second. And oh my gosh, the Congo against England. I mean, these were like the African teams losing by a hair, just like a little hair. And so, you know, a lot of us, at least when I say us, I just mean my circle of people, are like, look, all respect to France, all respect to the Algerian, Cameroonian, great Mbappe, but we want to see Morocco win that and pull the upset so we can further the African nations in this tournament. Because it mean when it starts to winnow down, it becomes less about Morocco cheering and more about the entire continent getting behind a team, and that's something we should all want to see.
0: Dave Zirin, one kind of wrinkle in that was, of all places, seeing South Africa being, cheered against because of the xenophobia that's coming out of there, and folks being chased out the country, and not by the Afrikaners, and I don't know where that movement came from and what that's about, but that was a very strange sight to see folks like, yeah, I'm from the continent, but we're not rooting for South Africa because of that stuff. And, again, you can't avoid the politics.
1: Exact great point. You know, you can't avoid the politics. And you know, there's a history of nations where there are civil wars taking place, and arms are put down during the World Cup match. Civil wars taking place, arms are put down because Pele visits and does a state visit. I mean, the power of this sport, people in the United States, man, they just don't even get it. They don't begin to get it. And you know why they don't begin to get it here? Because we're a country of 300 million people losing to countries of 5 million, 6 million people, because those countries, their youth academies for soccer, it's like basically you get in on merit, and then through your play and tournaments, you pay off whatever debts incurred in terms of food, housing, studies, and the like. It's through tournaments that your time there gets paid for. So no one's really profiting from it, but it stays afloat. The US teams, oh my God, the US teams are like, say, one in Dallas, they have these youth academy, $15,000.
0: I was gonna bring that up, and I'm glad you segued into that, Dave Zirin. We were just talking some folks about how when we grew up, you could go to the basketball court and go, "I got next," and you could run all day. And in some communities, many communities around the country, they do play soccer, especially in places, quote unquote, immigrant communities. So you could go over to the mission. I got next. And then all of a sudden it became like, do you have a permit? Did you pay the fee? Wait a second, this is reserved for the A double E I O, whatever league that they want to put up there, right? And yeah, you can join the league, but that's going to be $4,000 for 6 months. Wait a second, $4,000 to put my kid? Well, if you really love your kid, you can get him in the league. Okay, let's put him in the league for $4,000. Oh, yeah, well, we're going to do a booster thing and he needs coaching because we don't coach him. We just put him on the league. So you can get a coach here for $500 an hour. And this is like soccer, this is basketball, these are all these sports
1: The
0: where it's almost like,
1: professionalization of youth sports.
0: oh my gosh, and it's just like my kid just wants to play soccer like across the street, and you can't because now some league took it over. What? And
1: What
0: they
1: is happening?
0: and yeah, so this professionalization, is that To me, that's a death knell into the sports advancing. And that seems, is it really about profit, or is it really about keeping the ascension of people who have very little from rising up?
1: It's a great question. I mean, for people who want USA soccer to succeed, because there's no reason a country of 300 million people with a very large immigrant population coming from soccer-loving countries, there's no reason why we can't be fielding a team that makes it to the quarters or even the semis on a regular basis. No reason, except they've made it cost prohibitive. And of course, in this country, class prohibitive is always going to mean racially prohibitive, because race is the window within which class expresses itself in the United States, to paraphrase philosopher Stuart Hall. I think he said race is the mode by which capitalism expresses itself. But it's just to say that you have a lot of it's very white and suburban at the club level. Meanwhile, you go to a high school, like a public high school, like the one my son went to, and the team is overwhelmingly immigrant with these white kids. It's crazy. It's like these white kids who've been through these academies are on his team, and these immigrant kids who just grew up playing, in the local rec league and playing with their families and playing the pickup style that you described before. But those kids can't get in the pipeline, though, to actually end up on the U.S. men's national team. And let me give you an idea about this. I want to make sure I have the numbers right, but a moderately sized European capital city has roughly a dozen soccer academies for kids, where these kids are playing. I should say a relative, no, like moderate to large European capital city. They're going to have like a dozen places where kids can go play organized ball. It is professionalized. I'm not trying to turn it into some Shangri-La. It is very professionalized. But as I said before, the idea is they would play them in tournaments and use that money to subsidize what they're doing. And I'm sure they also raise money and get funds in all sorts of ways. And I mentioned before about how in the US, it actually you have to pay out. But think about this. In your moderate to large size Euro city, you got about 12 of these clubs. In Dallas, which, as you know, is a massive city, they have two. Two.
0: 15,000.
1: Two. And it's 15,000 to walk through the door. So how are you going to get a semi-final quality World Cup team in a country of 300 million people with a huge immigrant population if your pipeline runs straight through the burbs and is super exclusive? And also, this is Dallas we're talking about. 15,000 to get in, but everybody wants, little Bucky to be on in one of the only two. It becomes like a country club thing, like a fraternity thing, like an exclusivity thing. And so who knows what kind of money is going under that table to make sure that you get a spot in one of these academies. So talk about cost prohibitive. Talk about taking soccer, which is the ultimate people's sport, and turning it into lacrosse, which
0: Well, it
1: also
0: seems
1: had its
0: like
1: roots as a Native American sport that they made very exclusive.
0: the goal is to break up the potential for community to exist. That's if I was a social engineer, I would be like, all this gathering, let's put a stank in it. Let's make let's before me and you go to a place and start breaking bread and maybe finding common ground on something if we had opposite political viewpoints, let's remind us too what the real deal is, so I will insert myself and put a MAGA hat on it and say, and stink up the room or whatever, and so it's unfortunate, which leads to this question as we wrap up. With all this popularity and all these eyes and ears attuned to the people's sport, why do we have to depend upon FIFA? Why can't we just do our own thing? Why can't, some of these huge, athletes that do have money, can they put together their own league, and can we grow it into something? Can we have the African South American games, or can we have the indigenous games? Can we have something that bypasses the corruption that we see at this, with the games that they're currently unfolding?
1: Look, you know the famous myth of Hercules, where he cleaned the Aegean stables by rerouting the rivers because there was so much manure that had to be removed from these stables. We need to reroute the ocean to get it through FIFA headquarters. It is so dirty and so corrupt that, yes, what happens is it needs to be burned to the ground, the earth needs to be salted over. And we need a new institution that is rooted in questions of accountability, not in privilege and power.
0: Real talk. So, can we do it?
1: It would have to be, I'm going to paraphrase Dr. Harry Edwards, who says, if that mo to get movements in sports, he says, if you're going to get people over the turnstiles and over the walls and out of the bleachers and into the streets, it better start outside the stadium. So I
0: Real
1: think if you have a broader movement for justice, FIFA will get caught into it the same way the only reason the Washington Commanders got rid of their slur of a name in the NFL was because there was a broader anti-racist movement in 2020. So that's and that was like for the racists, that was collateral damage for them as part of that movement. So that's what we're dealing with. We need a larger struggle.
0: mentioned Harry Edwards. What has been not talked about is the call to boycott these schools with the redrawing of districts and voting and all that. And now it's complicated with the killing of the kids in Mississippi and all that. Where does that stand? Because that's almost, school is right around the corner, and the calls for, in particular, black athletes to not go to these schools in the South is all but I don't hear anything anymore.
1: I don't hear anything, and that was I spoke with Dr. Edwards after the NAACP, which put out that call for young people not to attend these schools. And Dr. Edwards, as he is prone to do, sort of predicted this sort of lull afterwards because he said calls like that really need to start from inside the locker room. It's got to come from the youth. It's got to come from the athletes. It's got to come from, then it has real weight. But when it comes from a kind of place of above, and when it's not, as Harry says, when it's not linked to a broader social justice movement, how is it going to succeed?
0: Yeah,
1: I mean,
0: and when it looks
1: when
0: like
1: you and
0: you're.
1: I are, I mean, you and I have been in this for a minute. Like abstract calls from up high, from an office building. How is that going to change behavior at the grassroots level unless you have people already organizing in the grassroots? So that's where we're at. I loved the call when it was made. It advanced the discussion for a news cycle or two. But it at this point, as we're having this conversation, it's petered out, and it will continue to peter out until a young person grabs it by the horns and says, "This is what I want to do," or until a broader movement makes demands on these players to accede to the discipline of that movement.
0: It's about relationships. And if you don't
1: Yes.
0: have, imagine me in California standing up and saying, all sports journalists need to cease writing so that we can further a cause. And the question would be, is Dave Virin your homie? Did you call him?
1: Yeah.
0: Did you talk to him? Or did you just make an announcement? If he's not your homie, then what's the relationship with him? Are you building one? And are you talking to him and or Jason Jones or Eaton Thomas? Are you what's the relationship other than you just got up on social media at that and said, this is what y'all need to do? And then what's the equivalent sacrifice? If I'm asking you to sacrifice career while I'm still drinking coffee at Starbucks and shopping at Target and keeping my iPhone intact from the Congo metals, how dare me tell you to make the sacrifice when I'm not willing to make the sacrifice? And then fall on the legacy of Dr. King. Well, you know, this was Dr. King and the civil rights. But dude, Hakeem Jeffries, you didn't march with Dr. King, and you're
1: No.
0: still taking money from AIPAC. Now imagine if he got up there and said, "I won't take no money from AIPAC ever again, and neither will my colleagues, and we're asking you all to make the sacrifice." Now we can talk. But
1: Yeah.
0: man, you're still sitting in the chair
1: So
0: asking people.
1: useless. Almost Hakeem Jeffries, almost comically useless at this point.
0: Yeah.
1: Unbelievable. Davey, always great to chop it up with you, my man.
0: Good to talk to you, Dave Viren. We'll check you out. Edge of Sports is the column, Nation Magazine, and of course, your show, The Collision with
1: And I got a book
0: Politics.
1: coming out in August. I got a book
0: Oh,
1: coming
0: what's the
1: out.
0: book?
1: It's called, it's my first non-sports book. It's called The People's Historian, The Outsized Life of Howard Zinn.
0: Wait a second. So you're doing one on Howard Zinn, who did? Oh, okay, all right.
1: Maybe we can talk about it. I'll get you a copy sent.
0: Man, we'll have you back on, man.
1: I would
0: You
1: love
0: know,
1: that. Hey,
0: yeah.
1: e email me an address, Davey, and a book will be sent your way when it's out in August.
0: Okay. Congratulations on that.
1: Thank you,
0: What is
1: sir.
0: this? Is this like your 15th book?
1: No, number 12.
0: Same thing, man. Once you're over 10, it's 10,
1: Yeah,
0: 15.
1: staying away from 13, man.
0: All right, brother. Take care now.
1: All right, you too, buddy.
0: Peace.

0: Shout out Anita and Davy D. Yeah, right, feel me. Yeah. Honing down at Hard Knock Radio. Kind of crazy though. Oakland, stand up.
1: Yeah. Stand up.
0: Ensemble, Big Night Wolves.
1: Yeah.
0: Yeah.

We live in an era of the great grift. One writer called it griftopia. This is an era of taking, where people are snatching stuff just because they want it, straight out of the air. And it's no longer covered by, you know, political niceties, a soft, sonorous voice, international law. They take things because they want things. And they take things using the military because of the

0: basically unlivable, untenable. Water systems break down, electric systems collide because they're building so many data centers to support AI industries that small towns and villages will get crushed below the weight of their bills and electricity bills and water bills to support these systems. Everybody is getting in on the grift, the take, the getting paid, because this is that moment. Capital is rapacious and awake to the great grift that's happening every day right in front of our eyes. With love, not fear. This is Mumia Abu-Jamal.
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2: Yeah. You know, sometimes I think they don't truly understand me, you know? Because they don't. Yeah. Can't change the world unless we change ourselves. Die from the sicknesses if we don't seek the health. All eyes be my witness when I speak was felt. Full house on my hands, the cars I was dealt. 3 K's, 2 A's in America. I'm just a black space born out the nebula. And every

Delph, 3Ks, 2As in America. 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And everything I do is say the day that's worthwhile. With assurance by your action and your first child.

0: Shout out Anita and Davey D. Yeah, right, feel me. Yeah. Honing down at Hard Knock Radio.
1: Hard Knock Radio.
0: Kind of crazy, though. Oakland, stand up.
1: Yeah. Stand up.
0: Ensemble, Big Now Wolves.
1: Yeah. Kansas City.
0: Yeah.
1: Hell of you. Yeah. Come on.
2: Check out.
0: Oakland, stand up.
1: Yeah. Stand up.
0: Ensemble, Big Now Wolves.
1: Yeah. Kansas City.
0: Yeah.
1: Hell of you. Yeah. Come on.
2: Check out.

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2: 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In today's labor history, on this date in 1894, federal and state troops crushed the Pullman strike, killing 34 members of the American Railway Union after troops intervened in Chicago. Discover these stories where they happened. The online Labor Landmarks map is available at laborheritage.org. Today's labor quote is by Mary McLeod Bethune, born on this date in 1875. If we have the courage and tenacity of our forebears, who stood firmly like a rock against the lash of slavery, we shall find a way to do for our day what they did for theirs. 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
4: Energy affordability is directly connected to policy decisions made by elected officials and public utility regulators. 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
3: Yadira Sanchez is co-founder of Poder Latinx, a nonprofit that encourages Latino communities to get politically involved. She says many Latinos spend a disproportionate share of their income on electricity, and the burden is growing as energy prices rise and heat waves grow more intense. 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
3: Climate Connections is produced by the Yale Center for Environmental Communication. 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
8: Randomly attacking and violently undermining international law and threatening and destroying countries and kidnapping leaders at will does not endear them to anybody. Don't you think that some people would have made that argument? But apparently it doesn't seem to work that way.
7: That was KJ No, and yes, he's back, and I have a couple of questions for him, and you will hear his answers and more. But first, my name is Jim Wolgamuth, and I'm normally here with Harvey Bennett. Harvey's still traveling. We're members of Veterans for Peace. 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And if you think the work of Veterans for Peace is important, go to veteransforpeace.org. So before we get going with our interview with KJ No, members of Veterans for Peace, we're part of a march on July 4th in Philadelphia from Washington Park to Independence Hall. I managed to get a Zoom real quick with Michael McPherson, Executive Director of Veterans for Peace. Here that is from that march. We're recording this live from the demonstration in Philadelphia on the so-called 250th anniversary of the Declaration of Independence.
9: So let me just tell you real quick, because many members of Veterans for Peace that came here to Philadelphia right here, right now. So, but I'm going to go up to different people and you can ask them what you want.
7: Okay, that'll be great.
9: Okay.
7: We're talking to Michael McPherson, Executive Director of Veterans for Peace from Philadelphia.
10: Well, hello there, Jim. How are you doing? This is Jim Ryan.
7: Oh, hi, Jim.
10: Taking a little leisurely break from the wake up to the climate crisis and no military air show to go for a little walk in Philadelphia, you know, celebrating the 4th with my brothers and sisters, which was a great event. I'm really happy to be here.
7: What happened at the event, Jim?
10: Went from a march from, Washington Square West or whatever?
9: Washington Square Park.
10: Park. To the city hall. Even before that, it was Ellen Barfield and I on the subway and walking the street to get here. All the people giving us attaboys and thumbs up because we have the Veterans Against Fascists t-shirt on. And people like stopping their cars, yelling out the window, going, yes, yes.
7: So, all right. So you're all wearing shirts that say Veterans yeah. Against Fascists.
10: Right.
9: Okay. So I'm going to move on to someone else now.
7: Thanks,
9: okay.
7: Jim.
9: All right. So, Ashley, this is the president of the St. Louis chapter.
11: Hello.
7: Hello.
11: Hi.
7: Give me your name.
11: Ashley Salazar.
7: Nice. Very good. So, Ashley, what are you doing in Philadelphia?
11: I came to be with my brothers and sisters because I couldn't have thought of a better place to be. It's been hard for me to be in Missouri where I live. It's really red, and I can't celebrate the 4th, not when this is going on.
7: No, absolutely.
11: I had to be here. So
7: excellent. And you're a young person. So
11: yeah.
7: You're a veteran of.
11: Yeah, I'm 9/11, 2002 to 2008. I was nominated by Woody Powell to do presidency for him in St. Louis for the chapter. So that's what I'm doing now. And now, since I've joined, I'm not the only female veteran anymore. We have three female veterans now. And we're growing. We're growing. Every time we do a march or something like this, we're getting more members.
7: That's wonderful. That's wonderful. So enjoy Philadelphia.
11: Thank you. Thank you for what you do.
7: You too.
9: So, Jim, this is Rico. Hopefully you can hear him.
7: Yes.
9: He's a relatively new member. So I thought you might want to talk to Rico.
12: Hi.
7: Hi, Rico.
12: Hi.
7: My name is Jim Wolgemuth. I'm in Nashville doing the Veterans for Peace Radio Hour. So glad that you could join us on this quick Zoom. So you're a young person too. What, you're a veteran of?
12: Navy, the Navy.
7: The Navy, in what years?
12: 2027. I got kicked out early. They didn't want me. They made it clear. So I didn't try to convince them otherwise.
7: Very good, very good. What led you to Veterans for Peace?
12: I learned about Veterans for Peace when I started protesting for Palestine in Norfolk.
7: Oh, you're from Virginia.
12: I am from Virginia, yes.
7: All right, and you live around Norfolk?
12: Yes, Virginia Beach and Norfolk area. That's where we protest bi-weekly as much as we could.
7: Excellent, excellent. What chapter are you affiliated with?
12: The VFP 757. And we also have organized a group. It's called Coalition for Filipino Seafarers in Hampton Roads. And also, I am representing the Filipino vets here. And hopefully more Filipino vets would realize, and even active duty, that this is the time to disobey legal orders.
7: Excellent. So are you enjoying Philadelphia?
12: I'm glad. I feel honored to be at this moment to let more people know and be in solidarity with our brothers who took an oath to defend our country. They took an oath for defending our fellow people against enemies, foreign or domestic.
7: Excellent. Thanks, Rico. What's next for you?
12: I'll be coming back to Virginia to continue our organization to help out Filipino seafarers, specifically the carnival and cruise workers who are being picked up by CBP and ICE illegally, and our weekly protest for Palestine.
9: Thank you. Okay. Yeah, I want to get one other person real quick. Hold on.
13: Hi.
7: That's Christian. Oh, there's Joy Metzler.
13: Yes, I'm here.
7: How are you?
13: Hot, sweaty.
7: Hot, sweaty.
13: Yeah, hot and sweaty.
7: And getting into good trouble. So, yeah. Joy, you've been on the show several times. So, of course, you would be in Philadelphia. So, what stood out for you as far as the event in Philadelphia today?
13: What stood out? It was great to see all the Eagles support and the Palestine support.
7: Great, great,
13: great.
7: So did you just march or did you have speeches?
13: I just marched.
7: So what's next for you, Joy?
13: We're heading to New York to help the VFP New York chapter with Fleet Week. So we're going to get in a bunch of sailors and tell them they should shove shirts down their ship toilets, or that they can also get out as a CO. That's also something that they can do. But I think throwing a wrench in the I'm not okay. VFP does not condone such actions, but we'll help people do those things if theoretically they want to do those things.
9: We'll help them if they choose to do it.
13: If they choose to do it.
9: It's their choice. We're not telling anybody to do that.
13: But we are suggesting it.
9: Illegal orders.
14: Don't have to get everything.
13: And what better way to do that than to shove a shirt down your air carrier toilet? I think that'd be pretty cool.
7: That's right. Now
13: you will be a hero if you do it. A hero.
7: A hero. If you
9: put have to take the mic from Joy.
7: Michael, what's next for the group?
9: Well, you know, we have our convention coming up, so that's the next big thing for Veterans for Peace. But also, I want people to understand that the midterm elections, get involved in your local community with what's happening with the midterms, because the Trump administration is going to try shenanigans, and we can't have a democracy if we don't have free, fair elections. And it doesn't matter. We're not talking about trying to help Democrats to win. We're trying to make sure we have a democracy. So if it's Republicans that win, if it's Libertarians that win, Green Party that wins, Democrats that wins, that's the people's choice. You understand what I'm saying? The people decide. But if someone is trying to fix the elections, that means the people's not deciding. So we need to be on top of that.
7: All right. Thanks, Michael.
9: Okay.
7: Take care. Thanks so much. This has been great.
9: Thank you. Bye-bye.
7: Bye. So there it was. Some quick interviews from the March in Philadelphia with over 500 veterans and families and supporters marching from Washington Park to Independence Hall in Philadelphia. We heard from Missouri. We heard from Norfolk. We heard Jim Rine, who's traveling all across the country with trying to point out the climate crisis, and Michael McPherson from Seattle. So this last 4th of July, it wasn't a time to celebrate. It was time to get active. So now, on with our show with KJ No. So today we have KJ No on, and KJ is a peace activist and journalist and scholar specializing in geopolitics of the Asian continent, but pretty much everywhere. He writes for Counterpunch, Dissident Voice, Peace and Planet News, and others. He's a special correspondent for KPFA Flashpoints on the pivot to Asia, the Koreas, and the Pacific. KJ, we're honored to have you back again, and I had two primary questions. I need to try and find a way to get through some of the discourse of late, which seems to be just repetitive. We attacked Iran and it was a mistake. Israel's going to try and blow up the agreement, which is Israel. Ukraine and Russia keep going. So I want to start off with Russia and Ukraine, because about a year and a half ago, most commentators, most people on podcasts were saying Russia's won. There's no chance that Ukraine can stop Russia. And here we are a year later from when I was hearing all that, and Ukraine seems to be bouncing back. What is going on? Is this just Western media propaganda, or what do you know about the status of what's going on with Russia and Ukraine?
8: Yeah, I mean, I think the first thing to emphasize here is that Russia most certainly has defeated Ukraine, but what has transpired in the meantime is that all of NATO has gotten involved. So now it is overtly and clearly a war between Russia and NATO. And on that level, the war has not ended. It has not been a clear-cut win for Russia. But if you look at basically the map, the territory of war, you can see that Russia is making continuous and significant advances in the Donbass, which is originally what its goal of the special military operation was. Ukraine, aided by NATO, is continuing to make sporadic attacks inside Russia against Moscow and Crimea and other places. So it is engaging in a form of terror. But I think that over the long term, Russia still has the advantage. It's simply that the war has expanded in depth and horizontally. And in that sense, yes, it's not a clear-cut advantage for Russia. But also, I think we have to be very careful about this. And I think your instinct about the propaganda is correct, is that what we're hearing out of the Western media should be mostly discounted, because they're trying to win the war in the media, in the domain of public opinion. And I think that is highly misleading. You and I don't need to, you know, recall the fact that until the U.S. was bugging out of Saigon, the U.S. was still continuing to win the war in Vietnam, although by 1968, it was pretty obvious that it was all over.
7: So it sounds to me Ukraine basically is just the launching point for NATO attacks on Russia, because if a NATO attack came from a NATO country, that would be a problem.
8: Yes, and it still is a problem, because the Russians know very well that NATO is involved. This is British, French, U.S. intelligence that is doing the targeting and all the support, including probably the mobilization of the weapons platforms themselves. So certainly it is involved, but at the very least, they have a minimum plausible deniability, which is being chipped away at. But if it were actually to, you know, if there were attacks from Poland or from Germany or other European countries, then it would be a completely different story. And we may yet be going into that. We may still see a complete and total world war in Europe. Certainly the rhetoric seems to signal in that direction, although clearly the martial spirit is willing, but the military industrial flesh is weak. You know, I don't think they're up to it yet. And this is why they're still continuing to engage in these kind of harassment attacks, which are not insignificant. And they're certainly very painful. Majority of them are war crimes, but still it doesn't turn the tide of the battle. Remember, Russia is engaging in a slow simmer. It's a slow war of attrition. They're trying not to expand the war with Europe, although there are strong voices that would like to escalate much, much faster and harder inside Russia itself. But Putin himself, you know, has been moving this in a very limited, contained fashion because he doesn't want a general war with Europe. And of course, one metric that we should watch, Jim, and again, you and I know from observing the Vietnam War, is first, casualty counts are very, very unreliable. Certainly Western casualty counts that say that, you know, there are 10 Russians being killed for every Ukrainian. That's just nonsense. And you have to actually look at other metrics. One is conscription. Now, you know, Russia doesn't have general conscription. Ukraine is conscripting, you know, every man, woman, child, and dog into their military. And then you can also look at the type of conscription they're doing. You're seeing people being shanghaied off the streets. These are just the images we're seeing. So we can imagine that there's a lot more of this going on. People are being shanghaied off the streets and beaten and forced to fight. And literally, it looks like NATO wants to fight Russia to the last Ukrainian, except looks like they are rapidly reaching the point of the last Ukrainians. The other piece to look at also is the number of Ukrainians who are abroad. I mean, there are vast numbers of men who have escaped because they want nothing to do with this war. And they're all over Europe and all over the world, essentially. And once again, you know, when you see people escaping the ship, you know that the ship is sinking. So I think these are other metrics we should look at, but we should certainly look at Western propaganda with a very, very jaundiced eye. And I say jaundiced with deliberation because we know that, for example, in Europe, it is illegal now to have any contact with RT. Not only is RT totally banned in Europe, in the EU, it is totally banned inside Switzerland, which is technically neutral. And anybody who retweets an RT article, even if it's just on soccer, will face criminal charges. That's how paranoid and frightened the Europeans are that their propaganda regime might crack and shown up for what it is.
7: And for those that don't know, RT stands for Russian television. You can go there and I can still get it on my computer, and it does decent reporting. You know, if it's coming from Russia, I'm taking it with a grain of salt. If it's coming from the United States, I'm taking it with a grain of salt for sure. From your perspective, what's the standing of the war? How are the Russian people feeling about the war?
8: You know, I don't have direct contact except for one colleague who is in Crimea. He seems to think that it hasn't affected them. He says morale is good, economy is good, people are doing well. And you see people going around with their lives as normal in Russia as usual. Whereas, for example, in Kiev and other parts of Ukraine, people are ready to overthrow this U.S. Quisling Zelensky government. So I think that once again, even morale is another indicator. There's one side which has high morale and the other side which is, you know, sick and tired and escaping and also wants to overthrow its own government, yet is still captured by its extreme far right and its Quisling U.S. NATO agenda.
7: You brought up the United States, and Trump is like a bouncing ball and he's hard to get a hold of, a Putin asset or a Putin friend. And then he yells at Zelensky in the Oval Office. And now I understand he was telling Zelensky to go harder at Russia. So can you grab this bouncing ball called Trump and try and say, okay, where is he standing right now? Where does he Where's the United States? Are we fully behind what's going on with NATO and supplying? And
8: I think the U.S. deep state still wants to bleed out Russia by using Ukraine as a proxy. There's tactical differences within the national security state. Some of them want more commitment. Others want less commitment. Currently, the administration looks like it wants to offload as much of the burden of bleeding out Russia onto the Europeans themselves. And this is a kind of mercantile calculation. They don't want to spend a penny more than they need to, hence all the language of burden sharing and of division of labor. So I think it's headed in that direction, although there are people who are still much more Atlanticist than the current Trump administration, which isn't to say there isn't pressure on Trump to go one way or the other. And as we know, President Trump is something of a weather vane, depending on, you know, who he most recently spoke to. Still, that agenda of attacking and undermining Russia is constant. I think there's a difference in tactics, how they should go about it. The reason why they want to offload more of the burden onto Europe is because the ruling imperial class, as they've said for at least a decade now, certainly longer really, they see the main target and the main enemy as China. And so they want to marshal their forces and eventually actually pivot to kinetic war against China. All of these logistical preparations are already happening. Information war is increasing once again. You see theater preparations, battle rehearsal, all of that is happening right now as we speak. And so it's ultimately the deep agenda of the deep state to take the war to China. Russia and Iran were supposed to be side dishes, distractions, except they got, you know, pulled into the black hole. But they haven't given up on their agenda to take down China.
7: So, KJ, no. I guess that leads right to the next question. You've been talking about on several of our shows about the United States' goal to take down China. You were looking at us being involved in a kinetic war with China by 27, 29, something like this.
8: That was the U.S.'s own prediction, right?
7: Yes.
8: There were two windows. Anyway, between 2025 and 2027, the U.S. made its own predictions that it would be at war with China.
7: Have we learned anything by getting our butts kicked by Iran?
8: I think China is still on the chopping block, as far as I can tell. But let me turn the question back to you, Jim. After Korea, you know, the U.S. essentially lost the war, and it lost the war against an impoverished country, people fighting with sneakers in the snow, mismatched rifles. They were bombed into the Stone Age, and the U.S. essentially still lost. And General MacArthur said, anybody who wants to get involved in a land war in Asia needs to have their head examined. So did we learn anything from Korea?
7: Dang it, you got me.
8: Okay, so from 1955 onwards, the U.S. was already involved in Vietnam. Okay? And then it bombed Vietnam into the Stone Age and Laos and Cambodia. And once again, it got its rear end kicked by a bunch of impoverished peasants. Did we learn anything from Vietnam?
7: No. No.
8: You had to struggle there, but yeah.
7: Yeah, I know. Well, because when I came back from Vietnam, I was absolutely sure. I was sure my generation, my boomer generation, would never let another situation like Vietnam ever happen again. Since then, oh, well, there's been Iraq, there's been Afghanistan, and now we've got Iran, which, you know, it didn't take us long to lose.
8: So we're losing faster and in more definitive ways. The question is, are we learning faster? Are we learning at all? And I really don't think we are. I mean, you know, just the larger perspective. People used to say after World War I, never again, right? Then we had World War II, never again. Then we had the Korean War, et cetera, et cetera. The leaders and the politicians are not learning. They seem to be incapable of learning. And of course, on the other hand, you know, people who even most people won't acknowledge that we lost. They still won't acknowledge that this has been a strategic defeat of, you know, stupendous proportions. But instead, you know, you'll hear things like, if they acknowledge the glimmer of possibility that we lost, they will always say, we lost the war because of the politicians and we fought with one hand tied behind our back. We were too gentle, too kind, too restrained, despite unleashing untold devastation, violence, bombing, genocidal murder on these, you know, poor countries that were trying to defend themselves. So each time there's the same tropes and the same delusion. And, you know, we have to ask the question, why is the leadership so resistant to learning? Why can't they seem to get the message?
7: Please.
8: And yeah, I mean, I would say that hegemony is one hell of a drug. Power is one hell of a drug. And it's hard to get off that drug. And so you think that, you know, just like the gambler thinks that they just need to have one more good roll and they'll win all of it back. You know, the fool's reward for failure is greater ambition. And so having lost Iran, I think there's a good chunk of the U.S. ruling class says, okay, we paper this over, declare victory, and then we move on to the Pacific. And if you look at the chatter coming out of the ruling class think tanks, this is literally what they're saying. You know, CSIS is talking about war footing immediately, that we have to prepare for a two-front war between Russia and China, with Russia and China, although it's actually a three-front war at the current moment. You know, Foreign Affairs, Eli Ratner, you know, has rolled out his wonkish, you know, 50-point plan for all the different ways that you can attack China. You know, Seth Jones in Foreign Affairs has said, yeah, we just use some nukes to thin out Chinese troops. And he's talking about using nukes to thin out Chinese troops. It's not even something that he's trying to justify. It's not even something that he's proposing. It's not something that's being discussed. It's something that's assumed. So, you know, they're preparing. It's kind of an assumption among the ruling class that we're going to nuke them. And then, of course, you can see the logistics, the rehearsal, all the incredibly belligerent exercises that are being conducted right now within arm's length of China. And then the constant information war and provocation. Just one example of this information war is the U.S. has just recently passed House Legislation 444, and they have designated President Xi as committing crimes against humanity. This is the kind of language or the kind of legislation you pass just before you engage in regime change efforts or a coup or war. So none of it is dialing down. You know, it is constantly you know, increasing. And all of these are very, very bad signals. You know, nothing is certain in political affairs. But as far as we can see, you know, you pass Senate Resolution 444 and you accuse the president of China of engaging in systemic deception, warmongering, crimes against humanity, and then blame him for everything from COVID to, get this, garlic, which is grown with, you know, human manure. I mean, there's a term for that. We call that organic vegetables, right? I mean, this is a crime against humanity as far as they're concerned. So all of this signals that there are very, very bad designs afoot. Make no mistake about that.
7: Our hypocrisy knows no bounds. The debacle with Iran, does that at least delay what we're going to be doing with China?
8: Yes.
7: Maybe a new group of leaders, possibly a different administration comes in. Is that a possibility to get this thing derailed, or is the deep state and those powers that be, are they unstoppable?
8: I think it boils back down once again to the fact that hegemony is one hell of a drug and it's hard to get off of it. And we have seen up to the current moment, really no difference between different regimes. The Obama administration essentially declared war against China in 2011. They drew out a plan of war in 2009, And then the coming out party was 2011 when they declared the pivot to Asia. The pivot to Asia had both an economic war and a kinetic war dimension, as well as an encirclement. So that was the Obama administration. And then Trump came in and people elected Trump because they didn't want the endless wars of Obama, which Obama was elected because they didn't want the endless wars of Bush. So Trump is elected. And what does he do? He continues the hostile policies and takes it up a notch. And instead of doing this kind of circuitous economic war that the Trans-Pacific Partnership was about, which is a form of shunning and exclusion, he takes it directly to them in the form of a trade war. And then Trump is replaced by Biden. And does Biden dial anything down? No, he escalates it up by several notches, starting with their first meeting in Anchorage, you know, where they try and berate the Chinese and attack them directly. And then they accelerate and tighten the Trump administration's trade war, making it even more severe. Their plan was to prevent China from developing at all. They wanted to lock it out completely from technological development, you know, with these extraordinary measures that were drafted out of CSIS. And then after the Biden administration is replaced by the Trump 2 administration, has any of this dialed down? No, you replace the trade war with a direct tariff frontal. So you can see that the mindset, the ideology moves only in one direction. It's a ratchet effect. There is no dialing back. There is only moving forward and accelerating, moving up the escalation ladder. And I think that's pretty clear that whoever gets in, I think they have to toe the line. This is a preset agenda. It really goes back to the 90s. But even before the 90s, let's take the long historical sweep of things. From 1949 until 1979, the U.S. was essentially at war with China. Mm-hmm. When I say war, I mean hot war, that was the Korean War. I mean proxy war, that was the Vietnam War, because McNamara said in the Pentagon Papers, this war only makes sense if we understand it as a war against China. And then there was also dirty war, that was Yunnan, Myanmar attacks against Yunnan from proxy forces in Myanmar and from Taiwan province and also in Tibet. So dirty war, proxy war, and hot war. That was continuous for 30 years from 1949 until 1979. Then from 1979 for another 30 years until about 2009, there was a period of hedging. So it wasn't overt war, but it was a kind of hybrid war with a bit of hedging that involved an attempt to absorb China into the U.S. system. So this is the reform and opening up period, entry into the World Trade Organization, investment in China, etc. And the leaders of that time certainly admit to you this was an attempt at regime change. We expected to absorb China. We were going to buy it out, corrupt it, and turn it into a tenant farmer on the capitalist plantation. That didn't work. And so then that shifted again after 2009, another 30-year period. And the current period, really, we have to understand, once again, as the U.S. have shifted back into a war footing against China. Why was 2009 the turning point? It was the period of the collapse of the global capitalist financial system. The assumption between 1979 and 2009 was that China was going to collapse. It was destined for collapse. And the best thing that it could do before it collapsed from its own internal contradictions was to let itself be absorbed into the global capitalist system as a subaltern, junior partner, tenant farmer on the capitalist plantation. That was what was supposed to happen. But a funny thing happened on the way to that expectation. In 2009, the entire global Western financial system collapsed on its own ears. We know the 2007, 2008, financial debacle.
7: And China didn't.
8: China didn't. In fact, it helped the other countries, including the U.S., come out of this in one piece. And no good deed goes unpunished. And when the U.S. realized that China was not going to collapse of its own accord, that it was not a Potemkin state that Hillary Clinton had claimed that it was, that it was not, you know, as Bill Clinton said, it wasn't, it, China was trying to hold Jell-O up against a wall, you know, that it just had to surrender to the end of history, which was liberal capitalist hegemony. When they realized that that was not going to happen organically, that's when the daggers came out and they began planning for war. And so in 2009, they explicitly drafted a doctrine of war against China called Air-Sea Battle, based on the doctrine of war against the Soviet Union, which is based on Israeli war doctrine. Air-Sea Battle, air-land battle, colloquially, they're known as shock and awe. So they began planning shock and awe against China since 2009. They've revised the war plans 11 times because war plans get revised. And they also began this plan of economic encirclement and isolation called the Trans-Pacific Partnership. But the current period, from 2009 up to the current period, we really have to understand is a resumption of war against China. And nothing that I have seen indicates that there has been any change in grand strategy towards China, as far as I can see.
7: That's really unfortunate.
8: Well, let me answer your second part of the question, Hart. Okay. You asked, has the debacle with Iran slowed down their ambitions? I would say it hasn't blunted them, but it has delayed their ambitions. And so if you recall, you know, there was the Minahan window and the Davidson window, 2025 and 2027. This was literally when they predicted they would be at war with China. Mm-hmm. Well, we're almost in 2027, and clearly the U.S. is in no shape to directly attack China because the magazine has been depleted in Iran and in Ukraine, and that's very, very clear. And these are structural reasons. The U.S. has deindustrialized, and it has boutique arms manufacturers that build arms very, very slowly, at stupendous costs, because they are charging $100,000 for a dime bag of bushings or washers.
7: Yeah.
8: And the Pentagon has never passed a audit in its life. So, you know, it's a cesspit of the entire military industrial procurement system is a cesspit of corruption, which is completely inefficient and incapable of generating the industrial capacity actually fighting a war. But even so, they have not let go of those ambitions. And what they're really planning on is outsourcing military industrial base to other countries, primarily Japan and South Korea, because they see these as industrial powers that are reliably colonized vassals. So that's the agenda right now. But all of this has put a crimp in their plans for rapid war. And so they have pushed it out beyond 2027. I would say probably they pushed it out a couple of years, but they also know that the clock is ticking against them. Originally, Rand said in 2015 that we have to go to war by 2020-25, otherwise China becomes too powerful. Well, I think that threshold has already been crossed, but I think that they haven't come to grips with reality. They're not even fighting China, Iran, or Russia. They are fighting reality. And that's the problem with being addicted to power. It is one hell of a drug. And the distortion field that it creates is impossible to refute.
7: I was going to ask, you mentioned Japan and South Korea. I was hoping that Japan and South Korea, looking at the debacle in Iran, would say, you know, United States, we're no longer going to be vassals. We're no longer going to be part of your encirclement or your staging area for China. Is any of that possible?
8: With South Korea, you can see that the South Korean president, progressive president, is trying to detach Korea from U.S.'s plans to weaponize it, to Ukrainize it, to use it against China. And one of the key things that he's done is he's demanded operational control of South Korean troops back to the Korean government. As we've discussed before,
7: mm-hmm.
8: U.S. government controls South Korea's 3.6 million troops, 500,000 regular troops and 3.1 million reserve troops. And the U.S. has responded essentially the U.S. passed the NDAA, the 2027 National Defense Authorization Act. And inside the NDAA, they explicitly say they prohibit a reduction in U.S. military posture on the Korean Peninsula or a change in wartime operational control. Essentially, they're telling Yoon Suk-yeol in the NDAA, go F yourself. We are not giving up control over your troops. And to add insult to injury, the Trump administration has just appointed Michelle Steele to be the U.S. ambassador to South Korea. Michelle Steele is what we would refer to as a regime change ambassador. She's been appointed to undermine an attack. Even before she was appointed ambassador, she was saying that Lee Jae-myung had been elected illegitimately in a fraudulent election as a stooge for China and that he's a communist. So she's a complete bonkers nutter. But the fact that they have appointed this person to become the representative of the U.S. government to South Korea lets you know what their agenda is. Essentially, if they can get away with it, they will try to create regime change. So that's one piece of it. Now, Japan is more solidly a U.S. vassal. Remember, the U.S. wrote the Japanese constitution. It wrote into Japan the peace article 9, which said Japan, will never wage war and will not have a military. All of that has been salami sliced to death. The Japanese ruling party, the LDP, was put into power by the CIA. It is a product of the CIA. Mm-hmm. And it was cobbled together from a coalition of unrepentant war criminals. And they created this revisionist, unrepentant, fascist party that has held one-party rule up to the current moment. And they are dead set on escalating to war with China. And the U.S. is doing everything that it can to facilitate this, including encouraging Japan's remilitarization. Now the United States, as its empire is starting to unravel, it is using every proxy that it can find, including Japan, South Korea, Philippines, and Taiwan province. It is looking all around for proxies to do its dirty work for it, and it will use Taiwan as a pretext. But the leadership are U.S. vassals through and through, which is why on July 4th, you had all these like signs and displays of Trump and Takaichi. This is why Sanae Takaichi went to Australia and she knelt on her hands and knees in front of the unknown Australian soldier. But she has never apologized to, the millions of Koreans and Chinese that she has killed. But she literally went down. So that tells you the level of sycophantic vassalization, which is so deeply ingrained inside the Japanese leadership.
7: The leader of Japan got down on her hands and knees and begged forgiveness of the Caucasians in Australia.
8: Yes.
7: But has never done anything to apologize to the brutality it affected against China or Korea.
8: Yes. And in fact, when she was in the Diet, the Japanese legislature, she passed a rule saying that Japan could not apologize for its war crimes because there were none. She believes that Japan did nothing wrong to the Asian people that were its neighbors. And yet she goes down on her hands and knees and apologizes to the white Caucasian Australian settler colonialists, that it fought.
7: Is that racist or is that nationalist? Or is it both?
8: I think it's insane. I think there is a very, very strong dimension of racist nationalism inside Japanese culture. Go and look at a Japanese manga, a Japanese cartoon, and you'll see that all the heroes look Caucasian, and all the villains look extremely Asian. There's been a kind of a internalization. They associate themselves as being more Western.
7: If I can try and bring a little bit of hope here, you mentioned about Korea. Is it possible for the current South Korean administration to just say, no, we're not? Is it possible that South Korea could just say, no, we're not doing it?
8: It's theoretically possible. And then we'd have to see what happens next. I mean, technically what could happen is all hell could break loose. As I said, the current president is a progressive. He's a man with tremendous integrity and internal strength. At least that's what I believe. But can he just say no to the United States? Well, the president, Moon Jae-in, when he was first elected, he was elected after writing a book that said, we're going to say no to the United States. You know, yeah. I want to be a country that can say no to the United States. He was not capable of saying that. And just one example, Moon Jae-in said, no THAAD weapons on Korean soil, no THAAD interceptors on Korean soil. He said that. He gave a direct order to his military. And do you know what the military did?
7: Did they just put them on anyway?
8: Yeah, they just put them on Korean soil anyway. And he asked them why he wasn't notified. He said, this is the Korean military leadership saying to Moon Jae-in, President Moon Jae-in at the time, we had a non-disclosure agreement with the U.S. We couldn't tell you.
7: Oh, Christ.
8: So that's how it goes. So yes, could he say no? Yes, he could. And then what would happen next? The center of power in Korea really still resides with the multinational corporations and the military, and then the intelligence services. So there are strong centers of power. Any politician that wants to survive and get his agenda implemented has to learn how to work with these centers of power. Would they go along with him saying, just no, we're not in for war, we want OPCON back, etc.? I would say that within the U.S. deep state, there are a lot of people who have it out for Lee Jae-myung, the current president. And so I think Lee Jae-myung is constrained. I don't know that he can take bold moves, although who knows, he might. And if he were to say, no, we're not being pulled into your war, no, we want OPCON back, I'm sure there would be massive support from the Korean people.
7: Let's turn back to the United States real quick, because you mentioned about hegemony is a strong drug, but also we do have some people who in the United States, like you, that understand history.

0: going to get what you want. In fact, you're going to get the exact opposite if you do what you do. But even on a tactical level, we don't see that happening. For example, right now, you know, there are millions of people mourning the passing, the murder of former Supreme Leader Khamenei in Iran. Now, the U.S. should have known that when they took out Khamenei, that they were going to strengthen Iran in a way that would be impossible otherwise. Right. They did the thing that strengthened Iran more than in any other fashion. And likewise, on the level of grand strategy, shouldn't they realize that if they want to maintain any sense of hegemony that starts with goodwill and soft power, and that randomly attacking and violently undermining international law and threatening and destroying countries and kidnapping leaders at will does not endear them to anybody? Don't you think that some people would have made that argument? But apparently it doesn't seem to work that way. And if you read what is coming out of the centers of power, the Eli Ratners, the Seth Jones, CSIS, the Foreign Affairs, the Council for Foreign Relations, you don't see any of that self-reflection. In fact, I would say this is a leadership that is perhaps incapable of self-reflection. It is incapable of looking itself in the mirror because it doesn't really like what it sees, which is blood. It's just blood dripping from head to toe. And so instead, what they have is a series of ideological filters with which they interpret the world. And one of these ideological filters is realism or neo-realism. This is John Mearsheimer's doctrine. Essentially, their argument, you know, is the world is anarchic. There is no order. States are the atomic actors of this global order. States seek self-interest, but at the same time, we are blind to the intentions of other states. That is, we cannot imagine, we cannot assume that they are good. We can only imagine that they are out for their own self-interest. And under those circumstances, the only thing that gives us security is to maximize our power and to dominate the other. It's an ideology of complete and total domination, the logical conclusion of which is to aim for total regional and then global hegemony.
1: I just can't help but see in the future, and I don't know how many years, that something's going to happen that will just say, United States, you're not going to be the hegemon anymore. Where do you see our hegemon going?
0: It's a hard one to call, but you know, I think you're right in that we can see deep fissures in the body politic and among the people. There are serious fault lines. You know, even for the 4th of July celebrations, there were two separate sets of organizations organizing the celebration. You know, that tells you how divided the country is. But, you know, we have to be honest here. You know, the country, as you put it, is bleeding out. Things are getting worse and worse. The immiseration is increasing by leaps and bounds. 60% of the population, Jim, lives hand to mouth, right? 60% of families do not have $1,000 savings, which means that they are, the moment something bad happens to them, they're in the street. 39, almost 40% of the U.S. population does not have $500 to its name. These are people, if they get their car towed or a big ticket, they're finished. They're out in the streets. Yeah. The precarity is extraordinary. And so we know that things are getting worse. Food insecure, who are unsheltered, the children living, growing up in poverty, you know, et cetera. All of this signals that things have turned very, very badly and there's very, very little hope. So then what happens under those circumstances? What is the outcome of that? Hopefully, you know, there is reasoned and careful transition to better conditions. But do we see any of that being prepared by politicians or being proposed? We don't see that. We just see constant, at the very best, cheap, easy words, and then the same old sellout. And you can see that the forces of oppression are constantly increasing. Just as we are constantly increasing the expenditure on the military, what we're also doing is we're increasing our expenditure on police and prison. So, for example, in the city of Oakland, about 50%

0: of the city's budget goes to police. It's just, you know, police forces. And then another, what, 17% goes to debt service. And then, you know, the tiny 20-something percent, you fight amongst yourself for the scraps. That's for everything else. Schools, parks, services, everything else. You know, this is the state of affairs. Just one more data point. California had 8 prisons up to 1980. Since 1980, it has built 23 more prisons. It has 31 adult prisons, and it built 23 of them since 1980. And during that same period, it has built only one state university, UC Merced. So that gives you a sense of what the priorities are and what their thinking is. Essentially, the plan is not to educate or uplift the population, but to repress them, to incarcerate them, and to beat them down.
1: Because if they build it, they're going to have to fill it.
0: Yes. They build it, they will come. Well, they will make sure that people come.
1: Come. Let's see.
0: So I didn't exactly uplift you, Jim.
1: No, well, I never expected that. This is the way we go all the time, KJ. Before I let you go, is there anything you wanted to tell the audience that we should be looking out for, that you wanted to say? That because I only came in wanting to talk about Russia and Ukraine, hopefully get some better news on our genetic dreams against China. And you didn't help me on either one.
0: I didn't help you, but you know, as I said, it looks like they have put a little bit of a rain check on the immediate plans. And I'll take that for what it is, which is a minor blessing. If things can be delayed, perhaps there can be some cooling off, because the future is always unknown. And we have to be both pessimists of the mind and optimists of the will, that we can and we should attempt to make a difference. And in the meantime, I see my job as, you know, not to give you saccharine pictures of things that, you know, unrealistic images, but to tell the truth as honestly as I can, as I see it, as closely tied to the facts as I can connect them. And then we all, you know, bring our own conscience and dedication and solidarity to the continued work of peace, which is essential in this current moment, and do everything you can to prevent the war machine from escalating further. Because as I said, what waits us down the corner is nuclear war. And that is something that none of us should tolerate or even contemplate or allow our leaders to engage in.
1: Well, we'll have to probably get you back on and talk about that threat. One more thing before we have to let you go. And I think you know what it is, a song.
0: Yes, I still have Cat Stevens' Peace Train going on in my head. So
1: okay.
0: Yes, and he's actually Yusef Islam. I misnamed him, but formerly known as Cat Stevens.
1: Formerly known as Cat Stevens. Well, KJ, I guess we have to let you go. This has been great, as usual. And of course, so informative.
0: Again, good to support progressive media, including this show, if you can support and spread the good word.

0: 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As Trump appears to abandon his agreement to end the war in Iran, economic turmoil returns worldwide. 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

0: Welcome to Spirit in Action. My name is Mark Helpsmeet, and each week we bring you visits and conversations with people doing healing work for this world, hearing what they're doing and what inspires them and supports them in doing it. Welcome to Spirit in Action. As usually happens, the first week of each month, our Spirit in Action guest host is Peterson Toscano. Peterson is bringing us an incredibly creative gift to us today, and it's clear to me that he's not just showing off his writing skills, which are considerable, but he's hoping to inspire you to develop and use similar gifts, hopefully for the kind of world-growing, world-healing purposes that are at the core of Peterson's work. So, on one level, you'll hear some of the steps that he goes through to hone his writing, but on another level, you're going to be diving deep into the ideas, emotions, visions, and concerns that Peterson has for the world. You'll be hearing his stories, What is Actually There, which was published June of 2025 in Friends Journal, Camouflage, which was printed in The Advocate, Shell Game, a part of Unlikely Story 6, and a final story, The End, which was in the first issue of Peruse Zine. Some of these stories are imaginary, and some are based on real events in Peterson's life, but all of them will illuminate possibilities and realities of reaching toward a better world. Find more about Peterson and the full range of his works, podcasts, video, theological, and more at petersontoscano.com. Let her rip, Peterson.
1: This is Spirit in Action. I'm Peterson Toscano, guest hosting for Mark Helpsmeet. Thanks, Mark. Are you a writer or someone who loves to tell stories? I don't think of myself as a writer per se, but as a storyteller. And as a storyteller, I could use all kinds of ways to tell a story. It can be on paper, it could be on stage, definitely through podcast and radio shows, but even like through a meal. There's nothing like getting together with a bunch of friends and you just swap stories. And you know, you have that one friend who's just so good at storytelling and you're like, tell the one about, and they do, and it's always worthwhile. So today I'm going to do something a little risky because for the past few years I've taken to my writing more seriously. I'm married to a creative writer and I decided let me try my hand at creative writing, which is stuff that you might read in a magazine, an essay, a story. And I've done kind of both. I've done some personal essays and I've done stories. Now, I understand nobody tunes into the radio hoping that they get trapped in someone else's literary scrapbook, but I'm going to share pieces that I think you're going to really appreciate if you typically listen to the show. And if you're just tuning in randomly, you might be surprised too. The thing I've learned about writing in the past 2 years is that my ideas of it were all wrong. I don't know. I just thought you had an idea and you wrote it. But for me, I've discovered that I will start and I think I know what I mean, but then it just goes all over the place. Once I start writing, the piece just doesn't behave. It really doesn't. You know, it just starts drifting. It talks back to me. It exposes the fact that my first idea was too obvious or too shallow or too preachy or just not the thing. For years, I just kind of assumed that like writers, you know, like the famous writers, but that they were lone geniuses. They would go away and write and they would come out with this masterpiece. And I just kind of assumed that writing took place alone by like geniuses, not like everyday people like me. As I started taking writing more seriously, I decided I wanted to try something different and I started a tiny writing group with two other writers. And we continue to meet once a month. We meet online. In advance, we'll send each other work ahead of time. And at the meeting, each writer gets 30 minutes where we focus on that person's writing. And if you've never been in a writing workshop, it is such a great experience. It's terrifying, of course, because, you know, you're putting your soul out there. And it's easy to take feedback personally. But once you get to trust people and you get into the process, it's great. And our process is that we each take a turn. The first writer reads a little from the piece and maybe says what they need help with. Then the writer shuts up. And that's the hard part and the important part. We call it the cone of silence. So you sit in the cone of silence for 20 minutes while the other two people talk about the piece that you wrote, and you, the writer, just listen. And you don't have to explain what you meant. You don't have to defend the sentence everyone misunderstood. You just sit there, take notes, and try not to make faces. I actually turn off my camera because we do it online, and I'm just like, ugh, my face will give me away. It's an awful and wonderful experience. And I've been discovering that what actually made it onto the page is not at all what I intended and not what I thought was going to be there. I thought the joy of writing would come from getting published, and I've been published in some really cool places. But honestly, publication is weirdly anticlimactic. You know, you get the acceptance, you're like, yay, but then there's something missing. The real deep pleasure has been in the making, in taking a messy draft or messy ideas and cutting away the parts that are just not working until the piece finally starts breathing. So today, I'm going to read four pieces. And the last piece is going to be a lot of fun. I travel to the future to celebrate actor Tom Cruise's 100th birthday. And let me just say, Hollywood in the future gets weirder than you could imagine. Later in the show, I will read an essay that begins with a camo cap I bought at Target and somehow ends up in the middle of queerness, politics, and rural Pennsylvania. And that's a true story. And then there's another true story. I will read a memoir piece that starts with three black limousines in Santiago, Chile, when I was still in the closet, still married to a woman, and still trying very hard to become someone else. So there is a theme to today's show, even if I didn't plan it at first. The things we notice, the costumes we wear, and the stories we tell ourselves in order to survive. But first, we begin in a Quaker meeting house where it is quiet, except inside the head of one teenager. Here it is. What is actually there? Here we go again, Jordan groaned as Longfellow stood to his feet during the Quaker meeting for worship. What's it going to be this time? Jordan wondered. A flood? A fire? A plague of locusts? Didn't anything good happen in the past? For 6 weeks straight, the old man, Longfellow Niederlander, such a stupid name for a short person, Jordan thought, shared a prepared message about a particular disaster humans faced and how Quakers responded. Jordan fumed. We're not even supposed to share made-up messages. Whatever happened to inspiration from the heart or the spirit or whatever? At the age of 17, Jordan Masters often criticized and judged people in his life and always felt bad about it afterwards. Don't be overheard complaining, not even to yourself. That was Seneca, or Marcus Aurelius. He never got them straight. In 2 months, Jordan would begin college. By the end of his senior year, teachers expressed their frustrations and fears about his slothfulness and excuses, and their inability to break through his despondency and apathy. What they couldn't see was that under the heavy layers Jordan wrapped around himself, he was actively engaging with the feelings that piled up and cluttered his inner life. With space opening to think about a future, he decided to improve his mind and body over the summer break. How old is Longfellow? Jordan wondered. He looks like he's 80. Longfellow Niederlander had just turned 94. A retired history teacher, the old man felt a sudden, urgent spiritual leading to share history lessons during worship. That day, Longfellow began. "100 years ago, a handful of ultra-rich men ran the country and ruled the world. Partisan politics divided the nation, and news outlets stoked racism and fear, issues we still face today. Longfellow paused. Jordan groaned. Oh my God, he makes it sound like we're still in the Stone Age. Longfellow continued. Things are much better now. We've learned, changed, and grown as a species, but back then, here it comes, Jordan thought, disaster and woe. Out of the blue, the world faced a crisis, a global pandemic. Fear spread with the virus, along with misinformation, opposition to government mandates, suffering, and death. Jordan shifted uncomfortably in his seat and breathed in deeply. Shut up already. Longfellow paused and remained standing. Jordan, through closed eyelids, glared at the old man. When Jordan was 12, his mother, after 6 months of illness, died, leaving him alone with his father, who, no matter how hard he tried, couldn't get close to his son or get him to open up. During the last week of her life, his mom invited Jordan onto the bed to lie beside her, like when he was a little boy. She stroked his hair and said, I can't make you, but I would be so happy if you kept going to Quaker meeting, at least until you are 18 and old enough to decide for yourself. Her request took Jordan by surprise. His mom nearly always attended the weekly meetings, but she never spoke about her faith or forced him to go with her when he didn't want to. This may be why Jordan took his mother's wish so seriously. And even though he was chronically bored and frequently annoyed, he rarely missed a Sunday meeting. Longfellow remained standing, pausing longer than was normal. He's done already? Jordan thought, looking up, relieved. But something was off. Longfellow stood frozen, his mouth half open like he was going to spit out the side. Jordan panned the room. All the other Quaker worshippers sat still, heads down and eyes closed, waiting. Jordan looked back at Longfellow, who was still as a tree stump. And then he noticed a slight tremor in the old man's wrinkled hands. Oh God, he's having a stroke, Jordan thought, and everyone's off in la-la land. Jordan jumped to his feet to help the old man. The sudden movement woke Longfellow from his trance or whatever it was. He shifted on his right foot, looked up, and their eyes met. For an instant, Jordan recognized something in the old man's eyes. Pain. The kind of dull, aching pain he saw in his mother's eyes during the last month of her life. Pain she couldn't hide. The pain he saw in his own eyes when he allowed himself to look closely in his mirror where he had posted the Marcus Aurelius quote, Let your aim in all you do be to see what is actually there. When confronted with that pain in the mirror, Jordan felt haunted. He imagined he was looking into his mother's eyes, and he was comforted. If he focused just on the eyes, he saw her looking back at him. Still looking at Jordan, Longfellow's mouth relaxed into a conspiratorial smile, like he was caught stealing from a cookie jar. Jordan relaxed his body, pressed his lips together into a thin smile, and sat back down. Longfellow took a deep breath and plowed on with his message. Jordan stopped listening and focused instead on the old man's voice, raspy and breathy, like the sound of paper tearing. He looked at his skin, wrinkled and dry around the elbows and neck, like saggy bark on an old tree. Jordan remembered a walk he took with his mom at Scudder Mill State Park. He was no more than 6, swinging a stick and kicking up leaves. His mother put her hand on his shoulder to still him, and pointed to a spot 6 feet in front of them. "Look," she whispered. He saw a bright flash of a shiny emerald green snake emerging from an ashy, flaky sleeve. "See the old skin? It's shedding it." "Does it hurt?" he asked. His mother stood silent so long, Jordan almost asked again. But then she said, "Maybe. The old skin might cling to the new in places. That's why the snake is wiggling so hard. It takes effort, and I bet the new skin is tender." Longfellow sat down, and the worshippers ruffled themselves into new positions, raising their heads, crossing, uncrossing, or recrossing their legs. Jordan missed the end of the old man's message about how the Quakers once again saved the day. Or maybe this time, despite their best efforts, they didn't. They floundered for months or even decades, struggling to discern a path forward, find the light, and sink down to the seed. And like innumerable times before, they emerged, saw themselves and each other clearly, and started anew.

If you have been with me from the beginning, thanks for sticking around. And if you just joined me today here on Spirit in Action, my name's Peter Santoscano, and I'm sharing stories. I began with fiction, a made-up story, but the next piece is an essay, and it comes from a much less literary place, a shopping trip, a hat, actually. You know, sometimes a piece of writing begins because you catch yourself doing something and think, wait, what am I doing? This is Camouflage. The seeds of my transformation began during Donald Trump's second inauguration weekend. As I rode the DC Metro, young men stood out in brown, green, and beige camo, topped with red Make America Great Again caps. In Trump's America, camo has become the unofficial uniform of his supporters. For people like me, it became a tool for blending in and staying safe. My wardrobe quickly assembled itself from Goodwill and Dick's Sporting Goods and would have soon buried me if it weren't for a trip to Tractor Supply Store. I love the Tractor Supply Store. There I spotted Lady Camo splashed with pink and white. It jarred me back to myself, a femme gay man in rural Pennsylvania once again attempting to hide in plain sight. I repented on the spot, collected all the camo hunting wear and bland work clothes and donated them to the Salvation Army. I turned to Poshmark for brightly colored tailored shirts, sweaters, and pants from designers whose clothing, or even knockoffs, never once appeared on the racks of our local Boscov's department store. I inherited shapeshifting from my Italian-American family, who adapted to America for over 100 years. Officials assigned my ancestors a skin tone at Ellis Island, sepia. In 1960, my parents moved from the South Bronx in New York to suburban Connecticut, embracing whiteness, driving a faux wood-paneled Ford station wagon, and sipping cocktails with our WASP neighbors. In 1982, at age 17, I left Roman Catholicism and came out as a born-again, evangelical, anti-gay Republican. Like so many trying to blend into America's melting pot, I learned how to hide who I was to survive. Conversion therapy ministers taught me how to walk and talk like a real man. Evangelical pastors taught me how to be a zealot for white Christian nationalism, harassing women outside abortion clinics and standing on street corners preaching against homosexuality. Then, by age 33, I eventually and inevitably came out.

Yes, you're listening to Spirit in Action. I'm Peter Santoscano, and I am telling you a true story about how I went from being super gay to almost like MAGA, not actual MAGA beliefs, but MAGA looking with a change of wardrobe. Sometimes we're tempted to put on camouflage. Unfortunately, I caught myself before it was too late. My metamorphosis was not unique. Consider the convoluted plot and real-life drama in the 1961 Doris Day and Rock Hudson comedy Lover Come Back. Day portrayed Carol Templeton, a principled ad executive. Hudson, who in real life was secretly gay, played Jerry Webster, a macho ad man. Hiding his homosexuality, Hudson played an aggressive butch character who then performed a softer-than-traditional masculinity. He wanted to pass in the movie as gay so Carol was comfortable around him. Straight men play gay as comedy. Gay men play straight to survive. By the late 1990s, society had shifted and coming out had become an exhilarating experience. In the 2000s, I spoke openly against conversion therapy, urging authenticity. I felt safe in a welcoming society. Today, we are slipping backward. Transgender and non-binary people are targets of an oppressive government alongside immigrants and pro-Palestinian activists. In a disheartening echo of past betrayals, I see some middle-class, cisgender gay men, their fight for marriage equality a recent memory, now attempting to divorce the LGB from the T, a transparent bid for acceptance from figures who once stood against their very existence. This isn't the first time segments of the gay community sought gains by leaving others behind. Consider the infamous ENDA debacle in 2009, when Republican Barney Frank, an openly gay member of Congress, reintroduced the Employment Non-Discrimination Act, deliberately excluding transgender protections, a clear statement that for some the L and G could advance while the T was left to fend for itself. Similarly, after achieving victory with marriage equality, some established LGBTQ plus organizations reduced their focus or even disbanded. Like George W. Bush, standing on an aircraft carrier under his Mission Accomplished banner, these LGBTQ plus organizations glossed over all that was left undone and the inevitable backlash from the right. The current push to sever the LGB from the T is a painful reminder that for some, solidarity is a fair-weather concept, and the hard-won unity of our community remains tragically fragile. How many camo-clad, MAGA-supporting young men my husband and I saw descend upon D.C. are suppressing gay desires or trans identities? How many, like I did, will stay in hiding until the coast is clear? Being openly queer now means facing renewed risks. Fear of retaliation is everywhere right now. Like invisible gas, it builds pressure, spreading from sexuality into politics, protest, and public life. Resistance feels deviant and costly. Many will shout online, but when push comes to shove, they join oppressors or silently assent. Some, like me, must rebel against the temptation to camouflage ourselves and instead flaunt our differences. Perhaps fully clad, head to toe, in designer rainbow camo. Coming out in defiance demands courage. Tragically, those who play it safe are often rewarded, even when that safety comes at a terrible cost.

0: You're listening to Spirit in Action. Coming up, we encounter two famous people. You will hear the true story of my trip to Santiago, Chile. I was trying desperately to be a straight man, and I worked for a Christian mission. In the middle of me trying to stay on the straight and narrow path, I run into a very friendly bellhop, some mobsters, and the former dictator, Augusto Pinochet. Oh, and when you also hear the story of Tom Cruise's 100th birthday bash, it is a blast, and it will change Hollywood forever, so stay tuned.
1: I'm grateful to have Peterson Toscano filling in for me today as host of Spirit in Action while I'm in Burlington, Vermont for a national Quaker gathering called the FGC Gathering. 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Right now, we'll head back to guest host Peterson Toscano for two more of his stories. It's all yours, Peterson.
0: Thank you for joining me here on Spirit in Action. If you are just joining us, my name is Peterson Toscano, and I'm sharing stories, not all stories. You're going to be hearing nonfiction, essays. And these are true stories that seem impossible. In fact, when I was reading the story that's going to come up, Shell Game, I was like, what a crazy, crazy situation to be in Chile working on a $1 million radio project deal for a Christian mission in England. It was just madness. And then there's Pinochet in the middle of it. And the story after Shell Game is truly impossible. It is speculative fiction set in the future. It stars Tom Cruise. In fact, many Tom Cruises. Things in Hollywood are about to get wild. So with that, let's carry on. You know, some memories, they just sit around for years doing nothing. You know, they maybe come out every now and then in a story over dinner. But then one day they start making demands. Here is Shell Game. Three identical black Mercedes limousines closely followed each other, carrying and concealing Chile's former tyrant, Augusto Pinochet Ugarte. Retired from dictating, Pinochet spent the mid-1990s cruising around Santiago in one of the three cars, a security measure in case the convoy was attacked by one of his many enemies. I never doubted Pinochet was in one of the limos, even though he could have ordered the three cars to crisscross the city while he holed up in his mansion. For a week in 1994, from the 23rd floor of my luxury hotel room, I watched the three cars round the corner in stately procession, little Chilean flags fluttering on the hood, middle fingers to the country that pushed Pinochet out of power but could not punish him for state terrorism, corruption, and crimes against humanity. Highly polished, they were roving black mirrors, transforming the city into thousands of El Greco portraits with elongated figures and muted tones. "He's inside one of them," the young porter told me in Spanish, enveloping us in a cloud of Calvin Klein obsession cologne, our shoulders touching as we looked down from my bedroom window. The limos were iridescent beetles scuttling past. At age 29, I was an American, temporarily living in England while preparing for a Christian missionary trip to South Central Africa with my wife, Laura, shortly after I completed this business trip in South America. The billionaire who funded our mission had his heart set on acquiring 8 shortwave radio transmitters that the U.S. government gifted Pinochet in the 1980s in order to blast anti-communist propaganda into the communist world. From that same transmission site, my born-again boss would harness the transmitter's powers to broadcast pro-Christian messages into the former Soviet bloc. As the only person on staff who spoke Spanish, he dispatched me to negotiate the purchase of the transmitters, antennas, buildings, and broadcast licenses. My grasp of the language was mediocre, but my gift of mimicry enabled me to sound fluent. Instead of learning the technical and business vocabulary I needed to facilitate negotiations, I beefed up my Spanish with sophisticated sounding words like sutil, which means subtle, and penultimo, penultimate. Much like I butched myself up with suits, ties, and that wide-legged, ankle-on-knee sitting position that passed for manly in America. For the past 12 years, I had been pursuing heterosexuality and masculinity, believing God would eventually eradicate my sexual attraction to men. For 5 of those years, I sat under the ministry of Brother Dave Wilkerson at a New York City Pentecostal church housed in the former Broadway theater that once staged My Fair Lady and Jesus Christ Superstar. Brother Dave regularly preached that God punished unrepentant sinners with eternal torture in hell, but longed to save drug dealers, murderous tyrants, and even homosexuals. By tyrants, he meant Adolf Hitler or Idi Amin. Brother Dave likely approved of Pinochet's anti-communist stance and alliance with Reagan. When he mentioned homosexuals, I had no doubt he meant me. During 3 church services each week, I raised my hands in surrender and belted praise songs until my voice grew hoarse. Then I headed down to the front and rededicated my life to Jesus. Every morning, standing beside my bed, I stood, imagining, strapping on the whole armor of God as I asked God to grant me the ruthlessness to capture, torture, and destroy the rebel within me, without becoming so weighed down that I would take my life. On the 3rd day in Chile, I left my hotel room wearing the boxy American suit Laura bought for me. I met the sellers in the lobby, Señor Armarti, and his associate-slash-driver-slash-bodyguard, both Italians in tailored Italian suits. When Armarti learned of my Italian surname, he kissed and embraced me like family. They drove me 2 hours up to the transmission site hidden in the Andes. 8 identical rectangular transmitters stood alone inside a warehouse, 4 on each side, Cold War coffins. Outside, a curtain antenna towered over us with 50 smaller antennas suspended in front of a reflective screen. After I secured the deal, my boss, Ian, and his assistant, Nicole, with whom I later learned he was having an affair, arrived from the UK, and we celebrated the sale over steaks. I did not tell anyone I was a vegan. So along with all the other men in suits, I stabbed, sliced, and chewed bloody chunks of meat. During dessert, my boss asked me to translate some jokes he liked to tell. These were not funny in English and beyond my skills in Spanish, so I narrated as best I could. At the appropriate time, I instructed the lawyers, the businessmen, and their assistants to laugh. Twelve years later, in 2006, after dozens of failed legal cases against him, Pinochet died of natural causes in his Santiago mansion. He never faced justice or apologized for the brutal torture and thousands of murders. Maybe he thought repentance was for sissies. By 2006, I had come out gay and flaunted it. As they say in Spain, I was con plumas, with feathers, casting off the suffocating straitjacket and heteromasculine facade that propped me up in a hostile world. I was, at last, naked and in my right mind. But why did it take me so long? Why did I stubbornly cling to a belief system that oppressed me and demanded I oppress myself? After nearly 20 years of fighting against anything gay in me, why was it so easy to walk away from that world in one day in late 1998? Tyrants may seem invincible, immovable, and untouchable, but a day comes when they are voted out of office, get deposed, or drop dead. In rare cases, they simply come to their senses.

Some years ago, I had an idea to write a story about Tom Cruise, the actor. I asked, what if, back in the 80s, they started cloning the actor Tom Cruise every 5 years until they amassed a whole troop of Tom Cruises of various ages? It was a fun concept, you know, but was it actually a story? No, it was just this weird idea. I mean, I saw, like, in my mind, these sweeping dramas with Tom Cruise playing himself or the character in, like, 10 different ages. When I finally sat down to write the story, it all came together really nicely. The only problem was the ending. You see, with writing, at least for me, titles and endings can be the hardest part of any story. So I just sat on it for another 2 years until one night, just as I was going to sleep, I thought about the story. Now, I confess I had had a few drinks and I was feeling expansive in my mind. But in that boozy state, I finally figured out my ending. And here is the short story, The End. It began in 1984, a year after the release of Risky Business, Tom Cruise's coming-of-age classic. A group of movie moguls in cahoots with unethical geneticists cooked up the Hollywood cloning project. In a lab, beneath the La Brea tar pit, they grew a new Tom Cruise every 5 years. By the time he turned 70, there were 10 Tom Cruises, aged 3 to 48. It ended in 2062 on his 100th birthday when Cruise, along with the rest of Hollywood's elite, perished in a bomb blast. Authorities claimed the ELA, the Extras Liberation Army, was responsible, and that every one of its members died. As the only surviving ELA member, I could tell you, they're full of crap. I was 17 at the time of the explosion, the youngest member of the ELA. Marsden wanted me to stay in the van to monitor the mansion's exterior and maintain audio-visual contact with him. Marsden Temple was the most beautiful man I ever knew. We all loved him. He was the greatest actor of his generation. Not that the world got to see him shine on screen. The studios never had parts for Marsden. The originals and the clones filled the principal roles, and there were so many clones. The cloning started with Tom Cruise, but by 2010, the studio execs replicated every actor they deemed box office gold. Brad Pitt, Meryl Streep, Tom Hanks, Goldie Hawn, Clint Eastwood, and Demi Moore with their gang of clones. By 2050, 84% of all lead roles were taken by the clones. And if you weren't an original or a clone, good luck getting cast as anything but a corpse or a barista. At first, the originals pretended the clones were their natural children or nieces and nephews, those Nepo babies audiences love to hate, even as fans glued themselves to screens to obsess over these eerily similar spawns. Eventually, the Hollywood cloning machine confirmed they were clones, replicas of the originals. Then the screens exploded with prequels, sequels, sweeping dramas, spanning generations, all played by genetically identical actors at different ages. Clones of different originals often partnered to create hybrid celebrity offspring that were novelties on gossip sites, but forbidden to enter the industry. Children of originals and clones became known as the leftovers. Like the originals did with their own children, these clone parents entrusted their children to nannies and boarding schools, then invested all their energy into raising the baby clones, who were made in their exact image. The leftovers leveraged their celebrity connections as best as they could, finding nominal temporary successes on the small screens as influencers, as their parents dominated the big screen. God help a normal actor like Marsden who upstaged these gods. In 2052,
He played a bit part in Mamma Mia 11, a bartender in the background while Meryl Streep's Colin Firth's and Stellan Skarsgård's sang and danced poorly in ridiculous costumes. Marsden poured drinks, shimmering with his radiant marble white skin, thick black hair, and hazel eyes. With a Puerto Rican father and a Korean mother, Marsden's looks and charisma drew all eyes towards him. Fan pages popped up asking, "Who's the bartender in Mamma Mia 11? Once agents began to inquire, the machine blacklisted Marsden. He couldn't even score a role in a disaster PSA. Fortunately, in college, Marsden took special effect courses, which landed him a job at Disneyland, where he created controlled hybrid explosions. He did this with CGI, lasers, smoke, and heat. So our plan was simple. The ELA, disguised as servers, which most already were, would infiltrate Tom Cruise's 100th birthday. When Cruise got to the podium, Marsden would message me in the van. I'd then set off the timer, giving the crew exactly 75 seconds to exit the building before Marsden's controlled explosions went off. A ring of real smoke and CGI fire would surround the panicked guests, keeping them in place. And action. Camera rolling, streaming to every platform. A group of former servers in tights would burst through the flames, come to the rescue. A viral blockbuster moment brought to you by the ELA. That day, from the van, I saw what Marsden saw through his glasses. He whispered directly into my ear while serving drinks. I felt so close to him, one rare moment without the others edging in for his attention. Marsden and I merged into a single being. I surged with his tension, excitement, fear, and alertness. I swear I almost smelled him. That mix of clove, honey, and jasmine that his body exuded. Once they started serving dessert, it was showtime. But Marsden, holding a tray of Mission Impossible cupcakes, froze. "Something's off," he hissed, scanning the room. I saw each original with their clones grouped at their tables. The Jennifer Anistons, Margot Robbies, Ben Afflecks, and Jake and Maggie Gyllenhaals. On an elevated dais, a decrepit 100-year-old Tom Cruise sat with all 16 of his clones. They were there in chronological order from age 3 to 78, trained and ready to play the choice roles for generations to come. Further back, I saw the tables of Hollywood executives, directors, and writers, along with the original spouses and the spouses of the clones, unless, of course, the spouse was also an original or a clone. Seconds before the blast, Marsden gasped. "Oh, crap! None of the leftovers are here." Then, boom. The force of the explosion knocked the van onto its side. I crawled out and saw a black crater where the mansion had once stood. I ran for miles and woke up on the beach as the sun rose and the helicopters circled. Marsden and the ELA, we never planted real bombs. It was an elaborate guerrilla theater piece. Our one chance to humble the man-made gods while getting our 15 minutes of fame. We were just dumb actors, all enmeshed with each other in all these made-up roles in the biggest flop of our lives. Today, 20 years after that blast, Hollywood is dead.

themselves living out daydreams and petty revenges. Marsden, the ELA, and I dreamed of reviving the independent movie industry with fresh talent. Instead, we're left with a relic, a cultural heritage like typewriters, mobile phones, and coal. We daily face baristas and fitness instructors, influencers who, when we see them, remind us of someone we can't quite put our finger on, some echo from the past growing more distant with each generation.

Thank you for joining me here for Spirit in Action. That was Lolo Gartman and Arch Tremors singing Until the World Ends. Every month, I have the thrill of being here on Spirit in Action and sharing various work that I've done through podcast. And next month, I will bring you some more stories, not my own. This time, you'll hear from a group of people in Northern Wales.

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1: 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We're talking today about the art and craft of living in a very cool place in the universe. Pond Farm Pottery is located in the hills of West Sonoma County, California, and is now a National Heritage Site. In the 1940s, Jane and Gordon Herr had the idea of creating a utopian artist community, perhaps a bit like the Black Mountain School in North Carolina. The Herrs owned an old ranch outside of Guerneville and recruited exiled European Jewish artists, many veterans of the Bauhaus School, to live and teach there. Among them was a gifted potter and teacher named Marguerite Wildenhain. Like many utopian experiments, this one lasted just a handful of years, but Marguerite chose to stay on and created a school that became foundational for the studio arts movement of the 1960s and 70s. Her Pond Farm summer pottery boot camps were legendary, nurturing artists who often returned year after year, even though they could take home almost nothing they had made, 7 hours a day for 9 weeks. The practice was the finished product. Here to talk with me about the life of Marguerite Wildenhain and Pond Farm Pottery are historian Leah Halper and potter James Dahl. Enjoy.
2: What is creativity?
1: Leah Halper, welcome to Full Expression.
3: It's a pleasure. Thank you.
1: So, to give some context, we're in Armstrong Woods in western part of Sonoma County. And we're up in the hills. We've driven up a really, really windy road after going through some really old growth, rather big redwoods. And now we're up in, I don't know how many feet we're at, but probably 800 feet or something like that. We just drove up a really steep, windy road. And it's the site of what was once a utopian art colony, yeah, called Pond Farm.
3: Yes.
1: And now it's a historical landmark.
3: It's both a state and a national. It's a federal historical landmark as of late 2023, yes, because of a potter named Marguerite Wildenhain.
1: Yes. And you gave an incredible biography of Marguerite. She was born in France in the late 19th century.
3: Born in 1896 into a big bourgeois family. Her father was a German Jewish silk merchant and her mother was British. So she had a really great childhood. She was in the country a lot and loved trees and rocks and had brothers and sisters to play with and liked art and music and learned languages. She had a very happy, good childhood, and she was given a lot of freedom to explore.
1: And at a very formative age, she was in Germany, and she saw a poster, a Walter Gropius, Leonel Feininger poster about the start of the Bauhaus School.
3: She did, and this is right as World War I was ending very badly for Germany, and a lot of young people in particular and a lot of artists were looking for what they could build on the ashes of the old monarchical authoritarian system, and that kind of gave Walter Gropius the idea to start a new direction in art with new women and new men who were making a new kind of art. And it's really considered by many art historians to be the beginning of modernism, their founding of the Bauhaus school. So she was hiking one day. She was already art inclined. She was working as a painter in a porcelain factory. She had already fallen in love with a guy who was throwing pots. She didn't love him, but she loved the pots. And so she knew she wanted to do something with ceramics. And she saw this wonderful poster that was advertising for students of this new college that was going to start a new merging of art and craft, putting aside the old class-based system and the old prejudices and teaching students to do art in a new and wonderful way. And she was ecstatic. She said, that's it. I'm going to be there when it opens.
4: Yeah, and Bauhaus, you know, it wasn't a long-lived school, but it produced unbelievable numbers of artists. And I think what was really revolutionary about the Bauhaus was that they were embracing modernism, but they were also embracing this dedication and mastery of a craft. So it was a kind of a combination of the two. And Marguerite went there as a potter.
3: And she really lucked out because she got a really great craft master, Max Krehan, who was from generations of really well-respected potters in Thuringia, and he was a master potter and taught the craft with style and humor. And then she also had a form master, the kind of more art-oriented teacher who was Gerhard Marx, who anybody who's in the art world will probably recognize as a really brilliant sculptor and really important influence. Both of them were really fabulous teachers, and I think she carried on their traditions, really, and added her own special additions through the rest of her life.
4: An exposure to unbelievable artistic minds, Paul Klee and Leonel Feininger, the
3: Kandinsky,
4: Albers,
3: yes.
4: Kandinsky, Walter Gropius, like so many people. It seemed that Marguerite really was kind of a young leader. Like she really took to... They had to grow their own vegetables. They had to dig their own clay, make their own studios, do everything themselves. And not only that, like work 8 hours a day as potters with pretty demanding standards.
3: It wasn't just something you were learning. It was a way of life. And it was a wonderful experience. They stayed up late and talked about ideas, and they went skinny dipping, and they had wonderful, fabulous masquerade parties in the Bauhaus that, of course, all these artists made incredible costumes. And Marguerite really internalized this idea that there's no separation between your life and your art. And that's a really important thing that she brought away with her, that her art didn't really stop when she stood up from the potter's wheel. So she became, we believe, the first female master potter in Germany. And around that time, Max Krehan tragically died. He was quite young. He was only 50. And the whole kind of pottery studio fell apart. And so Gerhard Marx had been hired at Halle, at one of the universities, to head up the art department, and he immediately hired Marguerite, which essentially meant that the Bauhaus ceramics effort moved to that university, and Marguerite was then in charge of it, and married one of her students, Franz Wildenhain, and made a very successful go of it for several years, until 1933, and was very successful in entering her work in contests and winning prizes, and also just pioneering this very clean, clear aesthetic. And people loved it, and it won a lot of prizes. Unfortunately, Marguerite was half Jewish, and as the Nazis consolidated their power, they started insisting that people be fired, and they started taking over newspapers, and they started cutting funding to universities that they didn't like, and there was a new line that you had to toe. And the master of the town that Halle, that Marguerite was teaching in, was told that she needed to be fired. And he came to her in tears because she had done a lot for the town with her pottery. She had brought a lot of attention and money in. And she said, I don't want you to be fired. I'll leave. So she left essentially overnight, and after consulting with her father, decided to set up with Franz, by then her husband, in the Netherlands, because they perceived it as a good place. And it was a good place for them, although she had to start over. And they found markets, and their pottery was popular, and they were accepted by neighbors and had social lives, and lots of other German Jews and other Germans were coming through the Netherlands as they were figuring out, you know, where they were going to go since they were so unwelcome and persecuted in Germany. So they had a good life there for several years, and then that changed.
4: Right, and the pottery that she was making out of Bauhaus, I mean, it wasn't folk-inspired earthenware. Like, she was making really, really modernistic, at least for the 30s, porcelain, beautiful designs that were super modern. Obviously, you know, she had mastered how to make ceramics of any kind, and it was being mass-produced. I mean, she'd really gone from zero to 100 and created this whole personality and was, you know, getting a lot of acclaim for her work at that time.
3: She worked in porcelain in Europe, and then didn't pretty much once she came to the U.S. She worked in stoneware. She always had a personality. She was a strong person. She stood up to a teacher when she was 17, which was a little unusual, and she had to stand up to her parents, who did not approve of her taking this artist track and not just looking for a husband and getting married. So she was used to kind of standing up for what she wanted, and her personality was pretty clear and pretty formidable. But she unfortunately couldn't stay in the Netherlands either, because in 1940 the Germans invaded the Netherlands, and she got, luckily because she had a French passport, she had been born in Lyon, she was able to get onto one of the last ships. Also, unfortunately, Franz had a German passport, could not get on the ship, and so they were separated for 7 years, and he was conscripted against all of his tendencies and his will into the German army. So she became a refugee. She packed a mattress around a bunch of her pots so that she would have something to sell. And she didn't have as terrible a situation as many refugees had. She had a brother and, you know, some other relatives in the United States already. So she had someone to flee to, luckily for her. But it was still very traumatic.
4: What interests me a lot is a lot of parallels today of when the Bauhaus school really came about, right? There was a lot of turmoil. There was a lot of economic turmoil. There was a world war. Modernism was coming in and taking jobs, like we were getting toward the chemical nuclear age anyway. And the Bauhaus was a reaction to that. And it was kind of, let's embrace economics and in economic industrialism to a sense, but let's keep at least one foot in some traditional craft-based art tradition.
3: Well, apparently that was a discussion within the Bauhaus. There were people who were more craft-based, and there were people who were more kind of, let's make mass-produced art for the masses. And the way that played out in ceramics might be different from how it played out in textiles. I mean, the Bauhaus was big,
4: yeah.
3: Although, as you say, it was short-lived. It was incredibly important in the lives of the students and the teachers. And they then had basically a Bauhaus in a diaspora. I mean, they went everywhere, and everywhere they went, they took some of the ideas, but the ideas, there's not a monolith. The Bauhaus was big and complex.
4: Yeah, there were people like Albers who went to New York City and was very, and Feininger, before them, Mondrian. And it was like European ideas, I think, that helped ignite abstract expressionists, the New York school, right? And they went to Yale, Harvard. At the same time, they started Black Mountain College, and Marguerite landed in New York City, and she made a little bit of a go and decided New York City really wasn't for her.
3: She had a brother there, and, you know, all she had to do was look up at the skyscrapers, and she was really very nature-oriented. She also experimented at Black Mountain College. She taught there a little bit, but she, by then, had contacts in California, and one particular couple, Jane and Gordon Herr, who were from San Francisco and were kind of hippies before their time. They had, you know, just this idea that they wanted to create an island, an oasis of sanity in a world that has run amok. And they wanted it to start an artist colony. And they had actually traveled through Europe and met Herr and Frans when they were still in Putin in the Netherlands and said, we're going to start this artist colony. And I think it didn't mean much then, but Marguerite took a train from the East Coast to the West Coast, sketching the whole way, seeing these vast plains of this vast, supposedly free country, you know, unrolling before her, and ended up in Oakland, where she interviewed for a job at the Oakland, I think it was called School of College and of Arts and Crafts at that point, not yet a college, and got the job and was told to be there at 9:00. And she looked at her sheet and she said, but the class starts at 8:00. And the dean said, well, they don't come till 9:00. And she said, I'll be there at 8:00. And she imposed.
4: As she was taught.
3: She had discipline. She had a sense of, you know, fulfilling requirements and showing up and making it your life and taking it seriously. And so she frankly hated teaching in that system. And she lasted a couple of years. But she was also by then invited by the Herrs to come to this piece of land that we're sitting on, which has a pond on it, so it's called Pond Farm. So she literally had to build her own little house and help muck out the barn so that it could be a pottery workshop, and really built this place. There was no electricity until 1960, and it was 92 when she arrived. So for a long time, they lived here without electricity. They piped water from the creek. The road that we drive up that gives some people nightmares was a dirt and gravel road at that point that was even smaller and less maintained. So she loved it, though. I mean, it's beautiful here. And she felt that she could land here and make a life. And she did, despite all the trauma that she was having to metabolize.
4: Yeah. And I believe that you said earlier that all of the artists who came were Jewish refugees from Europe that the Herrs had met along the way or were referred to.
3: Yes, yeah. And eventually her husband, Franz Wildenhain, also made his way here, although really the first 5 or 6 years that she was here, she was selling pots, she was making pots, she was helping build Pond Farm, but she was also desperately trying to figure out where he was, how to contact him, how to get him a visa to come here, and that required that he have work. So she worked on that pretty hard and made a lot of contacts. One of them, for people in the Bay Area who are old enough to remember, was Mr. Gump of Gump's Department Store in San Francisco,
4: yeah.
3: Who was an early... He was a little conservative in his taste, we've heard, but he liked her pottery and he understood who she was. Her reputation preceded her in the circles of people who knew. And at some point after they had a relationship and she was selling pots to him and he was selling her pots, she asked him for help to try to get her husband over. And she also appealed to various government offices. And eventually Franz arrived in 1947. Unfortunately, he and she had changed in the course of their war and the traumas and the experiences, and that didn't last. He left in 1949. Pond Farm workshops went on until 1953, and then the woman who really held it together, Jane Herr, who had been very important with all these artistic personalities and opinions and egos, had been very important in kind of making peace and bringing compromise. She died of breast cancer, and the Pond Farm workshop pretty much fell apart at that point. And other people had other commitments, and they left for other teaching or other work. And Marguerite bought some of the land from Gordon Herr. He continued to stay on some of it with his son and his daughter, and Marguerite decided in 1953 that she was going to do Pond Farm pottery by herself here in the summers to earn some money, and then she'd work over the fall and winter on her own pots, and then as things became a little more viable, she was able to travel. She got invited to do lectures and so forth, and really helped build a studio pottery movement in the United States, along a Bauhaus vision that was filtered through her own particular work ethic and philosophy.
4: I wonder what it is about utopian artists' colonies that are so hard to maintain, or possibly only maintain with a very narrow number of leaders and visionaries.
3: It's a great question. Any historians would love to tackle that question, but I can say a few things about it in terms of Pond Farm. One is, not everybody was Marguerite. They weren't willing to live without electric lights and refrigeration. And the artists and students had a place that actually Gordon Herr designed, Hexagon House, that was kind of down the road. But it was Spartan. And, you know, the United States offered a lot of other options, and a lot of other artists took them. And also, it was seasonal work. It was always summer work here. So when people got other gigs that were more lucrative and that allowed them to settle and, you know, maybe buy a house, and maybe, you know, these were refugees. They took those opportunities. And then Marguerite was tough, and Gordon was tough. And the two people, Marguerite and Gordon, who were kind of in charge of things here, together and separately, were tough. And then other people also had opinions. So I think it was a natural progression, and Marguerite really, in some ways, probably welcomed this opportunity to be here. And I think Marguerite, she simplified her life to a point that most people even then would not be interested in simplifying their lives. And Gordon and Jane, her, I think, were right there with her. They just felt like the consumerism was part of what they really wanted to reject. So Marguerite had her books, her art, her typewriter, her cat. She stayed here over the winter, which is not an easy prospect. The roads would get washed out. She was not a hermit. She socialized with a lot of artists in the Bay Area. Ruth Asawa was a friend, and Albert Lanier, her husband. And there's a wonderful picture in one of the books that we have of a group of people at Goat Rock having picnics on the beach, roasting things. And Marguerite is there, and so is Odetta. So Marguerite,
4: I think Odetta was at Black Mountain.
3: Ah, okay.
4: I think that was the connection.
3: So there were connections, yeah. And so she wrote letters. Her family, all except her brother Henri, I think the others all ended up in the United States. So she went to see her sister in L.A., and she traveled in the winters, especially loving Central and Latin America, and making drawings that became pots, and really respecting indigenous cultures. She was such a lifelong learner. I mean, she just dove into topics that interested her and what didn't interest her. She was very alive intellectually.
4: The school, Pond Farm, how long did it go on?
3: It started in 1953. She closed it in 1980. Mm-hmm. So she was already 84. And she was tired, and she had a wrist problem, and, you know, living up here took a certain amount of energy just to make that work. So she trained generations of potters it's almost like a lineage, who in turn trained potters, in turn trained potters. And so when you go into some of their studios, they look a lot like the Pond Farm studio, and they, you know, people took a great deal from Marguerite, and then they added their own, just as she did, to what she learned from Crayon and Gerhard Marx.
4: How do you get here? Just if you're, it's not open to the public every day.
3: It's not open to the public every day, and that's because the buildings are rather fragile. But we do tours on the third Saturday of each month, and then we also will do tours by arrangement for groups that are, you know, not three people, but maybe 10 to 15. So those are all on the Stewards of the Coast and Redwoods website. They're accessible, and people can sign up.
4: There are some really great resources about Marguerite's work and the Pond Farm, books that she wrote, books that were written by her students, but also an incredible documentary that was made, From Bauhaus to Pond Farm. Yeah.
3: So people
4: can find
3: them. The Stewards of the Coast and Redwoods website has a number of those, and the documentary was actually shown on PBS. It was shown in Germany. So that shouldn't be hard to access. But I would really encourage anybody who's a teacher or an artist to read her books, particularly the one on pottery and teaching. She was really a profoundly sensitive and intuitive teacher, and we hear that again and again from her students, that she understood where you were without talking to you. She could see from your work or your hands, and then she gave you just what you needed on the challenge side that day to get better. And that's really a pretty remarkable statement about her as a teacher. I was a teacher, and I found her, I taught something completely different, but I found her writings about teaching to be really profound.
4: I mean, this is a great story about the spirit of the Bauhaus still living on, you know, through potters that are still working. We're going to talk to one, a pond farmer, but also people who are still teaching, you know, having had some kind of connection to Marguerite.
3: The connection is really deep. I mean, one of the potters who really impressed me said, she gave me a core, and then I wound my life around it, and I've been a potter who lives a simple life and who gets so much joy from the work that I do. So really, at the base, I think that's the tribute that would have made Marguerite very happy.
4: Well, Leia, thank you so much for talking to me today. I really appreciate it.
3: Thank you.
5: So much has been written on the Bauhaus that is a lie, that I hate to talk about the Bauhaus because nobody would believe what they say. But the Bauhaus was built on the crafts, not on the technique, not on making something crazy or necessarily square or like this. It was built on the idea that there is no difference, no primary difference between the craftsman and the artist.
4: James Dahl, welcome to Full Expression.
6: Well, thank you for having me.
4: James, I just saw you do a pottery demonstration on a kick wheel here.
6: Yes.
4: At the Pond Farm site. It was really impressive. It was so natural, and I don't know, there's something about a kick wheel. It seems pretty hard to do, like being a drummer or something, you know?
6: Well, it's the what's hard to do is what's on top with the clay on the wheel head.
4: Right.
6: Actually, kick wheels are very nice because you use your feet to gauge the speed. And it works, your feet, you know, your body can gauge the speed of the wheel head, which is important because in the very beginning you want it to go fast. And towards the end, when you're finishing a piece, you have it going very slow. And so your feet regulate this speed. But what's really the skill is really what you do on top with the clay on the wheel head.
4: We just learned a lot about Marguerite Wildenhain's life, very impressive.
6: Yes.
4: Life. And you were a student of hers here at Pond Farm.
6: Yes.
4: How'd you find your way here?
6: Just by chance. I just happened to be in the right place at the right time. It's funny how serendipity life can be at times. You never know how, where you're going and where you're going to end up and how your journey is going to unfold. I just, you know, there was a Vietnam War happening and I was trying to stay out of the army. And I went to a college way back in Iowa, tried to get away from California as far as I could, get away from my draft board. My draft board was very corrupt, and so they left me alone, being way back in Iowa, and it just turned out that the ceramics department professor was a former assistant of Marguerite Wildenhain, and he invited her to come do a two-week seminar during the wintertime, and that's when I met her, and once you meet Marguerite, she's such an extraordinary person. I mean, she's definitely a historical quality. You never forget it. You'd only meet a person like that maybe once in your lifetime or maybe never. But she left a huge impression on me. And then from there, I made my way here to Pond Farm.
4: Well, and by that time, I think you said 1970.
6: I worked here in 1968 and 1969.
4: Okay. Well, and Marguerite had been having these summer workshops for 9 weeks.
6: Yes.
4: With 20 students or something like
6: that. Yeah, it would start out with 20. Not everybody could handle it. By the end of the summer, a lot of times there was, 18 or 17.
4: At least there wasn't five.
6: Was that?
4: At least not five.
6: No, there was a good group. And what was remarkable about it, when we were all working here in the barn, there was no talking. You never heard anybody talk except Marguerite. All you heard was the kicking of the wheel. Marguerite insisted that we focus 100% on what we were doing, and that was the only way you were going to become proficient.
4: But the first time you applied, she didn't accept you.
6: Yeah, she didn't. It was a real...
4: For the summer. It was
6: a sad moment for me. I thought for sure she would accept me because she knew me. But she was smart, she knew I needed more work, and she wanted to see how dedicated I was. And this is something that she did with a lot of her students. The dedication was really, really important. And so she said, go back to school and work hard for another year and then show me what you've done and then we'll see. And so I did that. I came back and she said, okay, you can come. And, Marguerite told us a story once at we always had a coffee break at 10 o'clock. And so she said to us one day, we're all sitting out underneath the peach tree, and she said, would you make pottery if it were against the law? And everybody was like, oh, no, what a question for Marguerite to ask us, and she wanted us to raise our hands, And anyway, the bottom line was, she said, would you, set up a little pottery in your basement and black out the windows so you could make pottery and get away with it, And so ultimately what she really meant was she wasn't advocating breaking laws. What she was saying was, and she told us this after the end of the story, that, you have to be so dedicated that you'd be, it's not that I want you to break the law, but you have to be 100% dedicated if you want to do this. This is hard work. It's not easy. And you won't make it unless you're 100% dedicated.
4: Wow. What was life like as a pond farm student? What were your days like?
6: Well, we arrived at 8 o'clock in the morning. You were never allowed to be late. If you were late, oh my God, you didn't want to incur the wrath of Marguerite Wildenheim by being late. If you were late, she might kick you out and say, leave, you don't belong here. So you showed up at 8, and another thing that was very important was you parked your ego at the gate when you walked in. That was very important. And then everybody went to their wheel, and we started working on whatever project she had had us working on. And it was quiet. There was no talking. The focus was totally on what you were supposed to be doing. And Marguerite would then make her rounds of everybody and critique what they were doing or help them out in some way. And it's kind of hard to describe. There was no electricity. There were no lights. There was just natural light. And there was no radios, no music, there was no sound other than nature. You could hear the birds, you know, you could hear the wind rustling through the trees. It was a really wonderful environment to work in. It really helped you concentrate even more because it was so quiet and peaceful. But at the same time, we were all working really hard. It wasn't something where you could really kick back and kind of, oh, this is so wonderful, you know. No, you were working really hard, because at the end of the day, by the time 3 o'clock came around, you were physically and emotionally and mentally spent. And, you know, we needed to go back to wherever our campground was and recover, because tomorrow would be another day. And but it was an environment that was so rich with knowledge, and you were there with a master. And it didn't take long before you realized that Marguerite was an extraordinary person. She was almost more than a master. And so you didn't want to waste any of your, you didn't want to waste any of these moments on stupid ideas or stupid things. You wanted to really focus and get as much knowledge from this experience, from what Marguerite was teaching you, as you could.
7: I think everybody had to master forms, right?
6: Yeah, there was a, she taught us the method that was passed down in Europe for hundreds and hundreds of years. I think she mentioned once that the wheel that she learned on in the Master Potter's shop in Germany was 1609 was scratched into the wood. We learned, you started out with really simple pieces, mugs and bowls, and then eventually cylinders, and then pitchers, and then covered pieces, and then footed bowls, and then large bowls, and then plates and platters. And then eventually the last two steps, number 14 and number 15, were, the last 14 was bottles, vases, and 15 was teapots. Those were considered the two most difficult pieces to master. So you started the day working on whatever level you were on. For example, let's say you were working on pitchers. Well, you would come in and you would make one of step one, which would be a mug, one of step two, which would be a bowl, one of step three, which would be maybe a cylinder. And then when you finally got to pitchers, then you spent the rest of the day just working on pitchers. But each day when you came in, you made one of each step until you got to the step that you were working on. And you would work on that step until she felt you were ready to move on to the next step.
7: So she told you when you were ready to go
6: yeah.
7: on.
6: Mm-hmm. A good example would be when I was working on pitchers, you know, she wanted you to make every pitcher different. She didn't want them all to look the same. She didn't want us to be production potters. She wanted us to be potters that could create new forms and interesting designs and shapes. So I remember when I started doing pitchers, by the time I got 8 or 10 pitchers on a board in front of my wheel, then she would come in and she would critique them. And then she would say, well, keep those two, throw the rest of them in the scrap barrel and make another bunch that looks similar to those. And by the time I got up to where I'd made almost 50 pitchers, I finally told her that, you know, I'm spent. I can't think of another shape. And I thought for sure she would be really annoyed at me. And but instead she smiled and she said, oh, this is great. Now this is where the creativity begins. Now, she said, take everything off your board and I want to see you make another 8 pitchers that are all different.
7: Wow. And is it true that she didn't let anyone take any pots away from these 9-week workshops, that nothing got fired? It was all about the process
6: yeah.
7: that you were going through rather than anything you were making.
6: Yes, she didn't teach anything as far as glazing or firing was concerned. She figured that you could learn on your own. At the end of the summer, she might let you keep one or two pieces, but she would just bisque fire them, which is, if you know how it works, you do a bisque firing and then you glaze the bisque pieces and then you put them back in the kiln and glaze firing, which goes to a higher temperature. So I did get to keep one piece the second summer that I was here. And I made easily 1,000 pieces a summer, and all of it went into the scrap barrel. And then the scrap barrel, she would ask us guys to drag the scrap barrel over to the pug mill, and then we would run that clay back through the pug mill. And so you were working with clay that other potters, you know, pots were in that clay as well as your pots. But the thing is, clay can be reconstituted. And so we just had to run it back through the pug mill and fill up the clay bin. And so she made sure that we had plenty of clay. And the focus was totally on learning the skill of throwing on the wheel, of learning about shape and design and decoration.
7: Do you still have friends that are pond farmers?
6: Oh, yeah, absolutely. They're like family. And Marguerite also kind of treated us like family. She was firm. She was nice. She was strict. But she loved us. Marguerite wasn't known for being complimentary. If she told you that what you had done was pretty good, that was the highest compliment you ever got, was pretty good. But that's all right, because we soon realized how little we knew, and that we were all beginners, and we could see what her work was. And then when she talked about other great artists and other great potters and sculptors, we all realized, well, wow, we definitely are students, and we're beginning students.
7: What did you like about Marguerite's work?
6: I loved her shapes. That's kind of hard to describe orally, but I loved her shapes. I loved how she decorated. And then I went to art school as well as liberal arts college. And so I loved to paint and draw. And I did a lot of painting and drawing as a kid. And I took a lot of art courses in high school, and I was taking art courses in college as well as going to art school. So I looked at the side of the surface of a pot as a surface to decorate. But I didn't have a clue of how you go about decorating it. You know, the decoration has to fit the shape of the pot. You know, if it's a real round pot, it's a different kind of decoration than if it's like a cylindrical pot. And so Marguerite showed us how you look at the shape, how you can decide by looking at the shape what kind of a decoration would work. And then periodically, when you finished a step, she would have you take 3 or 4 of the pieces of that last step and decorate them. And then she would have us decorate things that were really, she would say, so decorate a pot that looks like, put a decoration on the side of the pot that looks like the wind. She gave us the tools. Okay, you can paint on here to create this kind of a design. You can do texture to as part of your design. You can use a knife and cut lines in there. And so she taught us real basic techniques, but we had to take those basic techniques and make something of it. And so I love to decorate. I decorate all my pots. The only pots I don't decorate are the ones that are so little that it seems kind of silly to decorate a real teeny pot that's only a couple inches high. But I love decorating pots because I love to paint and draw. And during Wednesday of every week in the afternoon, we did drawing. And it was really interesting. I had been to art school, and so I really liked the idea of drawing. And she said drawing was really important in creating designs and shapes. And but a lot of the other potters, or the other students, labeled Wednesday as, we called it Suicide Wednesday, because they really struggled with drawing. Maybe they had never done it before. But again, Marguerite would challenge us. Like, for example, she would give you an orange, and she would say, okay, draw this orange, but in the drawing, make that pebbly look that's on the, how, you know, create that pebbly look that's on the side of the orange. See if you can, and it's really hard to do, but I mean, again, she's
7: probably the bigger you make it, probably the more you can really get those textures.
6: Yeah.
7: And, you know,
6: or like if we were drawing glass bottles, draw it so that it looks like it's glass, you know?
7: Yeah.
6: If it's something as fabric, you know, draw it and make it look like it's fabric, you know? And then sometimes she had us draw each other. And so she would pick out a student, say, sit on this stool here, and everybody would draw that individual. And then, again, she would work, go around and look at all of our drawings and give us tips and help us out.
7: I think I've heard a number of times today that Marguerite, her aim wasn't necessarily to create potters. It was to really nurture an artistic sensibility about the world.
6: Absolutely. There were many people there that, I mean, to be a potter, to sell art, to sell craft is not real easy. It's you know, the business part of surviving on your art or your craft is another, you know, field of art in a way as well. So not everybody was really capable of being a potter, unless you had really incredible skills. But even if you had incredible skills, you needed to have, you know, the business acumen in order to find ways to get your artwork or your craft out there in the public domain so that people would buy it and come to you. But Marguerite was such a well-rounded person that, you know, you didn't really need to be a potter. I mean, you learned, there were people that, I remember there was this fellow there, he was actually studying physics at Berkeley. He was a physics student. And, you know, he, you know, I thought he would be a potter, but I met him many years later and he said, no, no, no. And so she didn't really expect us to be potters. She would give us everything that she could. She would teach us all the knowledge that she had, but it was up to us to decide what to do with that. And she didn't figure everybody would be a potter. And on another note, as a teacher, it was uncanny how well educated she was and how worldly she was. So she actually talked about a lot of things that weren't related to pottery at all. You know, she was trying to teach us about life, and she had a pretty tough life before coming to America. And so she never talked about her past very much, unless it was something very positive. And but I mean, I learned a lot about French. She was French. You learned about French culture. You learned about Europe. You know, she was really good at history. When we had our coffee break, she would often read to us from different philosophers. Or she would have us ask her questions and about anything.
7: You decided to become a potter.
6: Yeah.
7: Well, I mean, you've never looked back.
6: I didn't. Now, once I met Marguerite, I mean, I was 20 years old, and most guys at 20 years old are pretty dumb. I was somehow smart enough to realize that Marguerite, she had knowledge. She had priceless knowledge. And if I could gain some of this knowledge, if I could learn from her, just maybe, hopefully, I could make a life as a potter. And so when I finished my training with her and started out on my own, I still didn't know whether I could do it or not. I didn't know how good my training was. I hadn't really tested the waters yet. But when I got out on my own, I connected with another group of potters because I didn't have any money. And so we shared a kiln and some potter's wheels in an old warehouse in Berkeley. And so I started making some pots and firing them. And I went to some local galleries in San Francisco. And at that time, there were a lot of craft fairs. Was really popular in the 60s and the 70s. And so I entered some of these craft fairs, and pretty soon people liked what I did. People liked my pots, and they started buying them. And all of a sudden, I realized, whoa, wait a minute, I can do this. And so that's when I knew, that's when I didn't look back. That's when I knew this is my journey, this is my life. And
7: I believe you said you made 80,000 pots.
6: I probably, you know, I started out full-time in 1970, and I averaged about between 2,000 and 3,000 pieces a year for the first 10 years. And then I got married and started having kids, and I still needed to make a lot of pots, but my overhead was very low. I had my property paid off, and so and also things weren't as expensive then as they are now. So, you know, but I averaged, you know, Marguerite taught us how to throw quickly and efficiently and how to keep your overhead low and how to set up an efficient workshop. So I was able to produce a lot, and the business skills that I learned from my father growing up in a family restaurant, you know, and how he dealt with the public, because, you know, you have to deal with the public, too. People like to meet the person who made something that they bought, if that is possible. And they like to know something about, you know, the history of this piece, you know, that they're purchasing.
7: For a young person thinking about being a potter today, what do they need to know?
6: Well, they need to know the skill of throwing on the wheel. They need to find somebody who is really skilled, that they can learn those skills. Because the if you don't have the skill of working on a potter's wheel, then there's not much. You know, you just really can't move forward. It's a skill that's difficult, and it takes many years. You've got to make a lot of pots. You have to make thousands and thousands of pieces and slowly perfect your skill level. And then at the same time, you have to learn shape and form. Some shapes are ugly. Sometimes Marguerite would come in and she would look at my pots and she would say, "Oh, James, that looks like a person with no neck. It looks really uncomfortable to look at that bottle, and or that looks like a person with no legs, you know, or that looks like a tree that's big at the top but little at the bottom. It does, you know." So she was trying to teach us form, but you can't really teach form. She can only guide us and teach the skills.

0: every day, and you got to learn to play all the great piano pieces, and it takes years and years, and you need some really good teachers along the way.
1: Agreed. I would say that ceramics kind of saved my life in high school. I had a teacher named Becky Simmerl. I hope she's listening. She was amazing, fantastic teacher. And it was just like a sanctuary, being able to go in and throw. And throwing came pretty fast and naturally to me. I liked it a lot. And Becky was very encouraging, and, you know, you had to make a lot of mistakes, and we got to experiment with different kinds of clays, and she was just so encouraging. But, you know, when you get that teacher, when you get someone who opens a door for you, it's just such an amazing gift. And it seems like Marguerite just blew the walls off of the building for you.
0: Yeah, she did. I owe my journey in life as a potter. If it wasn't for Marguerite, it never would have happened.
1: Yeah.
0: She was such an extraordinary person, as well as an extraordinary master potter and master teacher. She was a combination of so many wonderful character traits and skills. It was absolutely unbelievable, and I'm so fortunate. I'm so glad that I realized this when I was there, because, like I said, when you're really young, a lot of times, you know, you're restless and you don't always see what's really happening in front of you.
1: Yeah.
0: But she gave me the skills and taught me a lot about life as well. I mean, the way she challenged me as a potter. I also, when I got married and had kids, I used that same technique. I challenged my kids. I realized this was such a good learning experience for me. So, you know, I didn't challenge them in a cruel way, or, you know, I was strict, but I made a point of always trying to challenge my kids whenever there was an opportunity to make them think. And that's what Marguerite did with us all the time. And, you know, I don't think I ever had a teacher that taught me, you know, things that I used in raising my own kids. But Marguerite did. I mean, there was how she dealt with all of us. Her methods were so unbelievably solid and incredible that I used a lot of those methods in raising my own kids.
1: After 80,000 pots and 50 years of making pots, do you consider yourself a master potter?
0: Oh, no, not at all. Gosh, I couldn't hold a candle to Marguerite. No, I'm a journeyman, maybe at the best. No, Marguerite was huge. She was awesome. She had talent. And she had, I mean, she spent 7 years in training. You know, I only spent 4 years in training. And also the people that trained her were also the best in the world. I consider myself an above average potter. But out in the real world, when you look at all the great potters there are out in the world, no, I'm not a master potter. Marguerite gave me enough knowledge, taught me enough skills that I could be an above average potter. I could make a lot of pieces that would make my life rich creatively and fulfilling and make a living at the same time.
1: Well, I hope that if she could say something, she would probably say, "You did great."
0: Well, I would think not pretty she good. Would probably say, "You're pretty good." And that's as far.
1: And you're happy. Well, James Dahl.
0: If I got a pretty good from her, I would feel elated.
1: James Dahl, thank you so much for talking to me today. I really appreciate all your stories, and yeah, it's really been a pleasure.
0: Oh, you're welcome. Thanks for having me.
1: That was an episode from the podcast Full Expression, hosted by me, Dan Imhoff. To hear more conversations like

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3: For the Daily Yonder and Public News Service, this is the news from rural America. Southeast of Austin, Texas, Bastrop County's population is booming. Now, the community has the state's first new local health department in 30 years. Indigent Healthcare Director Christy Powell says more than a third of residents are rural, and the underserved area needs more behavioral health care.
4: Our mental health needs have increased exponentially, especially since the pandemic, and people need treatment for it, and they're not getting it.
3: Anxiety and depression spiked during the pandemic, affecting up to half of young adults. Powell says they built free online services, including self-guided assessments, wellness tools, and provider directories in English and Spanish. She says young people like private self-assessment, as do employees leery of involving workplace insurance.
4: People just don't have a clue of what they have to deal with. It's very stressful.
3: Climate change is part of what's straining Americans' mental health. More than two-thirds of adults say worse wildfires, prolonged droughts, and deadly storms make them feel anxious and helpless. Some even report post-traumatic stress disorder, violence, or suicidal thoughts. Derek Sebree with the Michigan School of Psychology says statistics show heat intensifies mental health emergencies.
5: That tends to have an impact on people who take antidepressant medication, particularly because of their difficulty with the body regulating heat.
3: He says for rural communities, services like cooling centers might be hours away.
5: There's not some community service that's saying, hey, you guys need somewhere to come, it's too hot. That's different in the city versus, I think, in the rural area.
3: Bigger vehicles might make drivers feel safer, but they're killing more pedestrians. A New York Times investigation found that since oversized trucks and SUVs were introduced 2 decades ago, pedestrian deaths rose by 75%. The higher hoods cause worse injuries, and people die more often by being thrown forward onto the road and run over. Congress is considering the Pedestrian Protection Act, which would establish minimum visibility standards. Right now, Michael Brooks with the Center for Auto Safety says federal agencies aren't doing much.
6: It's an area that they've been hesitant to regulate under the theory, I think, that consumer choice outweighs the safety concerns, but we disagree.
3: They may be extinct, but kids love dinosaurs. And in rural Dolan, South Dakota, they're eating up the Adopt-A-Dino summer reading program. The surprise hit gives them dinosaur statues and adoption certificates and a chance to read about the prehistoric lizards. George Seaman is the state librarian.
7: This gives kids a chance to read for fun and to read what they want, to explore different genres that maybe otherwise they wouldn't have in school.
3: For the Daily Yonder and Public News Service, I'm Roz Brown. For more rural stories, visit dailyyonder.com.
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11: 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I'm Taylor Nichols.
12: And I'm Nick Richard.
11: Hey, Nick.
12: How's it going?
11: It's going well. I am in Sparta, Wisconsin, which is the cycling capital of America, so they say. The last couple of days have been hard. I did 98 miles yesterday, and I did 96 miles today, and it was hot and humid. And I think the reason that Sparta is the cycling capital of America is because today I rode on a trail almost the whole way. And it's really great to be away from cars. And, you know, part of it was a dirt road and a gravel road in the woods. And it was just a really pleasant ride. And I passed a lot of other people who were biking locally, you know, that were just going out for a ride. But when you're doing a long ride, 100 miles, riding on gravel is kind of a pain in the ass also. Wow. Some of it is gravel and some of it is hard-packed dirt. But it was really nice to ride on, I got to tell you, after having been on, you know, roads with cars kind of speeding by. It was really nice to be in the woods and just riding through the woods. But my miles per hour were, you know, was about 10 miles an hour. And you just can't really push it that long when you're riding on those kinds of surfaces. I continue to run into people, which is really one of the fun things about the trip. And I ran into Brian and Mary Georgia, and they were going east to west, and they're doing the Laura Ingalls Wilder track. And they stopped in Pepin. And last night I slept in Pepin, Wisconsin, which is the birthplace of Laura Ingalls Wilder. And last night when I got to town, I went and jumped in Lake Pepin, which was really great. It's a great big lake. And it was so nice to get into town right at sunset. And I just stripped down naked and jumped in the lake.
12: Nice. And you have an interview?
11: Brian and Mary Georgia, yeah.
12: Were you naked?
11: No.
13: So I was struggling up a little hill just about 40 miles outside Minneapolis, and I run into Brian and Mary Georgia, who are going from basically like the Outer Banks, you said, the coast of North Carolina, to the West Coast, right?
14: That's right.
13: So, yeah. Hey, Brian, you're a transportation planner, you said.
14: Well, I studied transportation planning. Yeah. So
13: where?
14: At the University of North Carolina, Chapel Hill.
13: Yeah, all right. And how are the roads? Do you approve?
14: You know, some states have much better facilities than others. You know, Kentucky and their use of rumble strips across the entire shoulder is frustrating.
13: Doesn't that kill you? That's in Montana, too.
14: Oh, yeah? Ugh, yeah, brutal.
13: Yeah.
14: But yeah, there have been a lot of states, and obviously cities have a lot of opportunity. Yeah. So you can go to some cities and tell that they have bikes at a you know, forefront of their planning mindset.
13: Yeah, Minneapolis is like that. And you can tell that we're right on the edge of a road because there's a lot of traffic going by us. Mary Georgia, what day are you guys on?
10: Day 33. We just hit 4 weeks a couple days ago. So.
13: Wow, so that's moving right along. How many miles a day, you think?
10: I would say at this point we're averaging like 70 miles a day. We've had a few bigger days in the 80s and 90s. We did one century one day, and a couple days that came pretty close, like 97, 98 miles.
13: Yeah, I would count that as a century personally.
10: Yeah, it's pretty close.
13: And how's the wind been?
10: So far, not too bad. I hear that we haven't hit the worst of it in the high plains yet. So far, not too bad.
13: Yeah, I do think the prevailing winds are west to east, but as I've learned, that's not always the case.
14: It's not. And, you know, the only day that we had a wind from the east, we were happened to be traveling due east. So, but
13: fate.
14: Right. But the heat dome that I hear has kind of given us a southern wind quite a bit. So we've actually had a surprising tailwind numerous days.
13: And has the heat been bad? Because this is my first hot day.
14: Oh, wow.
13: Yeah. I was through North Dakota and Montana, and it was cool. A couple of nights I was cold. So
14: I believe that. You're asking the wrong people here, because I grew up in Florida. Mary Georgia grew up in Georgia. So
13: right.
14: Us Southerners.
13: So this is normal.
14: This is a cool summer day right now.
13: Yeah. And what's your end point?
10: Do we have it figured out quite yet?
14: Probably like Ecola State Park, right?
10: Okay.
14: Yeah.
13: And where's that?
14: The coast of Oregon, near the Columbia River.
13: Oh, okay, sure, yeah. So you're not going to go all the way to the ocean, you don't think?
14: Oh, no, we are. We are, okay. It's just south of the mouth of the Columbia. It's the first place where you can hit actual cliffs into the Pacific.
13: Oh, fantastic. And what's your plan for getting home?
10: We're taking the train.
13: That's going to be beautiful.
10: Yeah. I'm pretty excited about that.
13: Oh, that'll be great. How many days is that going to take you?
10: 4 days?
13: Yeah.
10: 4 days.
13: Like
10: nice and relaxing.
13: Mary Georgia Bryan, thanks for talking to me, and thanks for being on Bike Talk, and ride safe.
14: Yeah, good luck with the next two big hills in front of you.
13: Thank you for that.
10: Yeah, thank you. Nice to meet you.
11: So they have a really interesting part of the trip in front of them. And I am always excited to swap information with people going east and west. And he warned me about some big hills that were coming, and they were long climbs after I left them. So thanks a lot, Brian.
12: Cool. I have a this weekend.
11: Right.
12: It's going to be on the Western New England Greenway, and it's going to be a short flat ride.
11: Which means no cars, right?
12: I am not sure. It's a greenway. That means no cars?
11: Well, I don't know if it does or not, but let's hope it does. Yeah.
12: Yeah. I talked to Tom O'Brien, who reached out because he's been listening to the show. I told him I'm going on the ride, and he had this to say about it.
15: The Western New England Greenway is a bike-friendly route from Norwalk, Connecticut, all the way to the Canadian border. And Saturday's ride will be from Falls Village, Connecticut to Pittsfield, Massachusetts, about 40 miles with an overnight in Pittsfield. And then the group will return the next day. It's easy and it's relatively flat. The Western New England Greenway was designated as United States Bicycle Route 7 by Adventure Cycling in Ashto about 10 years ago. It's a primary route to go north and south in the western part of New England. And it was the first bike route in New England to be so designated. And we are attracting more and more bike tourists every year because of that. This is the easiest way to see one of the most beautiful parts of the country.
12: So this is one of these routes that crisscross the United States that you could find at Adventure Cycling.
15: They have their routes, which they have maps, and they have sponsored the U.S. bike routes, which are not as completely mapped out, but they are more like trying to create an interstate highway system for bike traveling. Our specific route goes from Norwalk, Connecticut to the Canadian border, and we connect up to East Coast Greenway that'll take you to New York City, and the Route Vert in Quebec that'll take you to Montreal. I'm a Warm Showers host, and many people have stayed at my house on the way to Montreal or on the way back, which is very exciting to see.
12: I'm sure Taylor will appreciate that.
15: I've been following his adventure. It's a lot of nostalgia for me because my son and I have done a cross-country trip a few years ago.
12: Fantastic. Which route?
15: We made our own, but we used some of the Transamerica and we used some of the Western Express from our house in Connecticut to get to Kentucky and pick up the Transamerica, we made up our own route.
12: All right, Tom. Thanks for taking a break.
15: Thank you, Nick. I'm so happy that you're interested in this ride. I love your podcast. It just covers every aspect of bike travel that interests me. You know, the touring, the advocacy. I even really like the fact that Taylor slips in a little bit of Tour de France every now and then, which is a favorite of mine, too. And I look forward to meeting you and riding with you early on Saturday morning.
12: See you there.
11: Oh, that was so great, Nick. And, you know, one of the fun things about doing the show is you're going to have a great time talking with Tom on that ride. I've really enjoyed meeting some of the people who are also listeners of the show on my ride. And it's really fun to meet them in person and, you know, hear their feedback and swap stories. Really great. And, you know, it also sounds a lot, Nick, like the route through New York on the Erie Canal Trail that Patrick Kelly was talking about on his show, Rolling Through, remember?
12: The Empire State Trail. It also goes from New York City to Canada.
11: Well, you're going to have a blast on that trip, and it'll be really fun to meet Tom in person.
12: Yeah. Now we have listener email. This one's from Baltimore Fred again, and it's called Getting Better All the Time. Nick and Taylor, these shows just keep getting better all the time. The variety of topics keeps shaking things up. To-the-point interviews with folks on the ground or on two wheels. I love it. Now I've even discovered that your shows drop late Thursday night. Taylor, your reports engage my interest in ways that other traveling podcasters and YouTubers have not. Maybe it's because you report on the experiences more than the details of the cycling. I mentioned before that I appreciate that you mentioned the tough parts together with the positive ones. That helps keep aspiring long-distance cyclists more grounded. However, although you refer to the down parts, the energy in your voice just does not convey any downness. On the day you started, I predicted that your positive and realistic attitude would carry you through. I think I was very right, Baltimore Fred.
11: Well, that's great, Baltimore Fred. Thank you so much. And I got to tell you, I think I get some of that optimism from my father, which is the point of this trip in the first place. I'm going home to see my dad. And he's an optimist. And that's what keeps him going. You know what I mean?
12: And so he's reaping what he sowed with your trip to him.
11: Right. Well, it's really nice. And thank you very much.
12: We got another email from our friend Karen, who saw that your trip was interrupted because she was following you on Strava. And then she worried because she didn't see anything last Saturday in Minneapolis. And she kept checking Instagram and Strava and finally saw that your trip was interrupted for a good reason, which is that you got a job.
11: Well, you know, Karen's been on the show in the past, and Karen is the founder of Bikey Girl Bloomers, which is biking clothes, I guess, for women, right? Because I don't wear bloomers. But Karen is also an advocate in Los Angeles and on the Los Angeles Bicycle Advisory Committee.
12: She was concerned. Here's an email from someone in Norway, Jens. And Jens wrote, I've been listening to the podcast for the past months, going through the episode archives back to back while out riding. A friend of mine turned me on to the show, and it's really stuck with me. In addition to being a sports writer, I'm also a bicycle advocate in Stavanger, Norway. Stavanger? And I use your podcast and a few others to find inspiration on what to do, how to do it, and how to keep motivated to keep pushing that rock up the hill. Great stuff, so please keep it coming. But then he says he wanted to talk about why conservatives don't promote bike riding and bike infrastructure, because it's something that we've talked about. He said it's healthy, it's cheap, it's not big government, etc. We do the same thing here, both on a local level and a national level. I guess everywhere it's the same, and for no apparent reason. He said, what's not so clear is what the opposite of being liberal is in the political context. There's probably ways of deconstructing liberalism and finding the opposing side or side, so I wonder if you could talk about that. Maybe that's a place where bikelash comes from more than conservatism itself. I'm excited to hear what you think. He also wanted to say that we have talked about cars doing things, you know, cars killing people, and he pointed out that cars don't do that, drivers do. Why do we anthropomorphize cars?
11: Right. So true. I wish everyone could read the back and forth that you and he did on email, because it was really great. And I think that that is an issue for us to dig into in the future, Nick, about why this is continuing to be a left-right conservative liberal issue. I'm thinking of that councilwoman in New York, Vicky Palladino, who is so anti anything that has to do that's not cars, as is Sean Duffy, the Secretary of Transportation, as is, I guess, Donald Trump with America's Bikeway in Washington, D.C. So this is an issue that I think Jens brings up that is worth it for us to dig back into.
12: You mean now?
11: No, I don't think now. But in the future, because we should get some other voices. It would be nice to get a conservative voice on the show who either believes in bike lanes or possibly doesn't, and we can shame them.
12: I did an interview recently with a Swedish researcher, Stefan Gosling, which will be in an upcoming episode. But he was saying in Copenhagen, which is maybe the best city for biking, I mean, that's contested, but like 70% of drivers think that things should be better for cyclists, because they understand that when things are better for cyclists, when there's more people on bikes, there's fewer cars, less traffic. It's better for them. You do better by appealing to what's in it for them, appealing
11: exactly
12: to their interests.
11: Before we move on from Jens, I do want to say he mentioned that he heard about the show from other people. And, you know, you and I just heard, Nick, that 75% of people find podcasts by talking to their friends and their colleagues in a certain area of interest. So if you are listening to the show and like what we're talking about, please tell your cycling friends about Bike Talk, because the more people that listen and hear all these viewpoints from all of our guests, the more people, I don't want to say eat the red pill or whatever that pill is, but the more people that see how much we waste on auto infrastructure. You know what I mean?
12: Yeah. We subsidize driving.
11: Exactly. So like us on social media, like us and subscribe on Apple Music or Spotify or wherever you listen to stuff, because it really does help other people find the show.
12: To get back to Jens from Norway for a second, there's one thing that conservatives seem to really hold on to as a value, and it's this idea of freedom. Somebody once said that in Europe, they think about freedom from.
11: That's interesting, yeah.
12: And here they think about freedom to.
11: Right.
12: Like maybe where in Europe you would have freedom from being
11: killed by a car
12: or shot by somebody with a gun. Here you have freedom to carry around a gun wherever you want in a lot of places, and freedom to drive ridiculous speeds.
11: Yeah, freedom to drive the biggest car you want as fast as you want, right.
12: And one group that's fighting against that is Families for Safe Streets. We have an interview now with Sam Trumbull, who's on the steering committee of the DC chapter of Families for Safe Streets. And Sam talks about the implementation on July 1st of the Stop Super Speeders law, where the worst offenders, the repeat speeders, may have to be forced to drive the speed limit.
11: Oh, my God.
12: That's what I said.
11: Crazy. Crazy. It's like Mothers for Drunk Drivers. We have to change the conversation of driving drunk is not cool and speeding is not cool. So here is Sam Trumbull.
12: Sam Trumbull is a member of Families for Safe Streets and is on the steering committee for the Washington, D.C. chapter. Welcome to Bike Talk, Sam.
16: Thank you. So good to be here.
12: You have a law going into effect that Families for Safe Streets sponsored.
16: Yeah, that's right. So Families for Safe Streets is a national organization that has chapters in various locations. And we've been working on a campaign called Stop Super Speeders, which targets specifically the crashes that are caused by speeding, or in which speeding is a factor. We know that about a third of all road deaths come from a crash that involves speeding. And with 40,000 people a year that die on our streets, that's a lot of people that could be saved through just reducing people's speeds. It has the potential to be really revolutionary. You know, we're really proud of the work that we've done on this, and proud that there are state legislatures that want to take this up and state lawmakers that are ready to champion it. That's a big deal. It's been the law in the District of Columbia for a couple of years now. This was the first year of implementation here at DC. But we passed this in 7 states this year, and the Virginia law went into effect on July 1st.
12: And what happens through this law?
16: Mainly, this is going to give sentencing judges the opportunity to assign an alternative form of sentence for folks who are repeat speeding offenders. So instead of taking away someone's driver's license or doing a bunch of like community service or other things that we know aren't super effective at changing people's behavior, a judge can opt to require someone to install intelligent speed assist in their vehicle. And so this is a lot like a breathalyzer interlock system for folks who have been known to drive impaired. Instead, it limits the speed of the vehicle to the legal speed limit for the road that they're on.
12: Wow. Limits the speed of the vehicle to the legal speed limit. And they can do that?
16: Yeah. I mean, like Google already knows what the speed limit is on every street it's telling you to drive on for the most part. So that information is available. And, you know, municipalities have their own data sharing things that make that accessible to technology companies. And then, you know, obviously the car knows how fast it's going.
12: I've often wondered why when you can cap the speed of an e-bike, why you wouldn't just do that in every car?
16: Yeah, I mean, we've had the ability to do this for quite some time. In fact, New York City rolled out ISA in a bunch of their fleet vehicles several years ago and really drastically reduced crashes with their fleet vehicles. And so, you know, we have the solutions here. People just need to use them. And it's really exciting that, you know, seven more states will have the ability to use this tool.
12: But a judge has to decide that somebody's record is so bad that they need to be forced to drive the speed limit.
16: Yeah, that's correct.
12: What do you have to do to get this draconian penalty?
16: So the laws vary a little bit from state to state on like what is the criteria for a super speeder. As far as Families for Safe Streets is concerned, it's generally someone who has had more than four police issued speeding tickets over a 2-year period. In some places, their laws will allow them to use automated ticket systems as the marker. I believe in DC and Virginia and Maryland, it's all police issued tickets. You know, it just varies a little bit from state to state, but, you know, a study found that drivers who received more than four police issued speeding tickets over a 2-year period were 11 times as likely to be involved in a serious crash compared to the general population. And so it's really an unacceptable level of risk to have those drivers continue on the road, because the question isn't if they're going to injure someone, it's when are they going to injure someone.
12: I can't imagine serious opposition to this, but I'll bet there was.
16: Not as much as you might expect. I mean, I think that there are some legitimate concerns that people have about surveillance, particularly like state-sponsored surveillance and the world that we live in right now. I can't fault people for for their skepticism about, you know, state surveillance. And everyone's walking around with a phone in their pocket that is absolutely listening to them and then advertising to them based on what it's listening on. So ISA in your car is maybe not the top priority if that's the thing that you're concerned about.
12: And so what's next? Will every state have the Stop Super Speeders law?
16: We certainly hope so. I mean, it's such an effective tool. In so few circumstances are we able to issue, you know, a sentence for a crime that is so specifically targeted to preventing that same behavior and not limiting someone's movement through the world in another way, which is, you know, part of what we find is a regular opposition to, you know, increased fines and increased penalties for poor driving is the idea that taking someone's license away is going to take away their economic mobility, their physical mobility, you know, their access to healthcare, because we just lack the public transit that would be necessary to replace those car trips with transit trips. And this really gets around that, right? Like they can continue to drive their car. They just have to do it at a speed that is legal. And so this legislation has been introduced in 11 more states. So we're hoping for at least some of those states to pass it this year. It's been pretty successful. You know, where we've had it introduced, it has passed. And as you can imagine, you know, the opposition doesn't have a whole lot of strong arguments, as you said, for opposing this.
12: This is a good law, and it's just one of the things you're doing at Families for Safe Streets. We talked to somebody who told us about your framework for autonomous vehicles.
16: Yeah, so Families for Safe Streets just released a white paper about autonomous vehicles. And it created a framework they were calling Gain and Guard. So it's premised on the idea that the promise of autonomous vehicles is one that we have to hold them to. So autonomous vehicles should be at least 10 times safer than human-driven vehicles. And any particular use case for your vehicle should not be more dangerous than a human driver. And eventually, we hope that if autonomous vehicles are on our streets, that they are 100 times safer. That would pretty much reduce road fatalities in this country to nothing. And that would be a really big deal, enormous deal. Everyone you know has known someone who's affected by traffic violence, whether that's, you know, the kid in your high school who flipped their car over because they were driving too fast, or your neighbor whose foot was run over in a crosswalk. Every one of us can tell a story about traffic violence in our lives, and some of us more than others. And to eliminate that as a thing that regularly occurs in this country is possible. And it's so exciting to see that there's a future that might include that.
12: And as you alluded to, some people are scared of or have some thoughts about AVs.
16: I mean, there's the members of Families for Safe Streets span the entire spectrum of extremely skeptical of AVs to give me autonomous vehicles yesterday. And so we, as an organization, want to make sure that if when autonomous vehicles are on our roads, that we don't lower the bar from their promise to just being as good as human drivers. Like, we have already accepted an unacceptable level of road death and injury from human drivers. And we have technology that can make it better. And we have to insist that that be the case. You know, technology companies aren't really known for doing the right thing just to do the right thing. And so legislation and regulation should hold them to the promises that they're making. I wasn't involved in the white paper, but the team that that worked on that and the people who led that really put an enormous amount of work into it. And I think it has the potential to really give us a strong national regulatory framework for autonomous vehicles that looks a lot more like aviation, where we stop, you know, trusting auto manufacturers to self-assess their safety and evaluate their own crash data, and has independent regulation that evaluates those elements. You know, many people are scared of flying, but we know that flying is so much safer than driving a car. And part of that is that there is independent regulatory oversight of the aviation industry.
12: You've got the framework, you've got the stop super speeders laws in 18 states. There was something else recently involving insurance.
16: Over the last couple of years, we've had two really big successes, one in Virginia and one in DC. And the DC law just passed and is laying over in Congress now. So DC is not a state, so Congress gets 30 days to decide whether we get to keep our laws. But we raised the minimum car insurance requirements in both states. So in DC, I can speak to the process for this. We've been working on this for 10 years, like actively working on it for 10 years. DC's mandatory insurance minimums were set in 1986. And so they're 40 years old, the minimum being $25,000 per person in a crash and $50,000 per incident. What we've been able to increase it to is only double that. $25,000 in medical expenses in 1986 costs almost $200,000 now. So $50,000 is still woefully inadequate for crash victims, but it's going to make a huge difference in the types of crashes that involve soft tissue injuries, the kinds of things that can make your life really miserable but aren't going to be permanent. It'll make it easier for people who are victims of that kind of traffic violence to get the money that they need to seek medical treatment. And that's huge, because so it's not just the life-altering injuries that are important here, particularly in a country that doesn't have great access to healthcare and in which healthcare is so expensive.
12: So you've got stop super speeders, you've raised the insurance, and you've got the AV framework. Anything else?
16: Well, there's a lot more we'd like to do. And I want to encourage folks who care about these issues to contact your local Families for Safe Streets chapter and talk about what advocacy issues you'd like to be a part of, because we really take our direction from the members. And healing is not the right word for what it means to make this kind of change. For people who have lost a part of themselves or who have lost someone else, there is no bringing that back. But the justice that we can find in the world is ensuring that it doesn't happen to anyone else.
12: You're a member because you're a survivor, right?
16: That's right. Yeah, I was hit by a speeding and presumably drunk driver in September of 2012. So it's been 14 years since my crash. And I have, you know, life-altering injuries that still require care and have permanently changed the way that I move. And doing this work has given me a direction to channel the feelings that I have about that, the grief and the pain and the anger. I can direct that into something that's productive. It helps.
12: And you're there for anyone else.
16: Yeah, that's right. I mean, peer support is a big part of what Families for Safe Streets does. We have folks who are trained to offer peer support. We do mentorship. There's, you know, online support groups that meet for folks who are too far away from a chapter. There's a lot of ways to get involved. It doesn't have to be advocacy, but we're here for you. This isn't something that anyone should go through alone. And given that 40,000 people die on our roads every year and 100,000 plus are injured, there's a lot of folks out there who might not even have realized that traffic violence is a thing and that there are people that they can talk to about it.
12: Families for Safe Streets has been on Bike Talk a bunch of times. We'll keep reaching out and hope to hear from you.
16: Great. So glad to be here. Thanks for having me.
17: She made so many good points, Nick. We are going to continue this conversation in future weeks, no?
12: Oh, yeah. We're going to talk about AVs next week, and that's kind of on a similar note. You know, people are skeptical or suspicious of
17: Yeah, but AVs technology. Don't speed, right?
12: Yeah, they're not supposed to.
17: I don't think they do. I mean, I've only been in one once, and it didn't speed. But, you know, one time is...
12: It would be called anecdotal?
17: Yes.
12: I think a lot of the objections to AVs has to do with who's regulating them. Do we trust the big companies to regulate themselves?
17: Right.
12: And also, they don't do anything about car dependency.
17: We're going to have Peter Norton on next week to talk about just that. So that'll be a really interesting conversation, I'm sure.
12: Yeah. How about Stacy's news?
17: Here we go.
18: I'm Stacy with this week's news. Last week, Nebraska native Mike Forsberg, a renowned conservation photographer, and Andy Caven from the International Crane Foundation completed a bike trip along the Central Flyway migration route used by endangered whooping cranes. It took them 2 months to bike the 2,500 miles from Texas's Gulf Coast to central Saskatchewan in Canada. Their motive is to inspire conservation efforts for the rarest and largest of the world's cranes. From the New Bedford Guide, as America celebrates 250 years of independence, Cape Verdeans in New Bedford, Mass., celebrated 51 years of independence and 47 years of a community bike ride. This yearly event is fueled by pride in a heritage and a country that many are just learning about due to the FIFA World Cup's newest team, Cabo Verde Tubarões Azuis. Each year, the preparation begins with bike donations so that any child who wants to ride a bike has a bike. A bike that remains theirs to own after the ride. From the Canadian Broadcast Corporation, the Edmonton City Council is looking into alternative ways to incorporate bike lanes and shared pathways along 1 mile of 50th Street that links three neighborhoods and is the critical path for five schools and three small colleges. But some residents are complaining. The chief complaint? Loss of parking. From the New Republic, Transportation Secretary Sean Duffy announced this week that his department would redirect nearly $2 billion in Biden-era grants away from establishing DEI bike lanes to build roads and bridges instead. In reality, those grants directed funds to build a new transit center in North Carolina, replace bridges in New Mexico, extend streets in New Hampshire, install traffic lights and crosswalks in Missouri, and yes, bike lanes in Seattle. Now the financial status of these projects is unclear. The Trump administration has made extensive efforts to root out federal programs addressing racial discrimination. To even have considered racial inequality is grounds for losing millions of dollars. Americans will suffer, especially with gas prices remaining high and likely to stay that way.
17: Thanks, Stacy. So while I was in Minneapolis, I got the chance to sit down and talk with Brett McGraw again and Laura Mitchell, who we've had on the show in the past, and Luke Van Santen. And they, of course, think Minneapolis is the cycling capital of America, even though Sparta thinks it is. But we got into this conversation of, are there too many cooks in the kitchen? By having so many small organizations that fight for safe streets, are we diluting our power by not coalescing behind the two or three major organizations that are fighting for safe streets? So here is Laura, Brett, and Luke.
12: Great.
13: So once again, I'm back in Minneapolis with my escort service. That gets me coming and going, I might add. But we are now at a brewery called Unmapped, which is a great way to end a bike ride. And we rode on all trails getting here, which is really wonderful. But I'm with Laura Mitchell, who is the former board chair of Our Streets Minneapolis and has been on the show a couple of times. And Luke Van Santen, who is a co-founder with Brett McGraw, who's been on the show, of the West Metro Active Transportation Alliance. And what I wanted to ask you guys really quick was, do we think having more organizations like the West Metro Active Transportation Alliance or the East Metro or the South Metro, or is it better to coalesce behind one or two main organizations as opposed to having a plethora of small organizations? And Luke, you answered
19: yes to both. and that's actually one of the reasons that we came up with WMATA, the West Metro Active Transportation Alliance, because there were individuals in neighboring suburbs here for the longest time, all trying to work within their jurisdictional boundaries and just feeling like they're spinning their wheels because you're so small, you don't have that critical mass to get things going. And finally, Sylvie, our other co-founder, kind of was the impetus. She said, hey, you guys, we need to get together. We were all on board instantly with that.
13: Right. Get together with your own small organization?
19: With being that slightly larger.
13: Being part of a bigger.
19: But still local, focused on the West Metro. And the second yes is we absolutely have to have advocacy groups. Like
13: People for Bikes or the League.
19: Local one, Bike and Man, yes.
20: Okay. And Our Streets, which Sylvia is on the board at, too. And so there's so much crossover.
19: And Move Minnesota and now defunct Move Minneapolis. And all of these different entities that are really have that kind of higher level reach into the legislatures and
13: and the power and the money to do that.
19: Right.
13: Laura, you said that people were on your staff that was a paid staff, and that makes a big difference.
20: Yeah, Our Streets is really lucky to be able to have a number of paid staff people who then can do the things that those of us who are working in advocacy, which myself included, outside of our day jobs, don't have the time and capacity and maybe some specific skill set to work on. Right. I think the more that we can partner and coalesce and have these coalitions of hyper-local orgs, like we even have a neighborhood-based one that a friend of mine is working on starting, like super specific in South Minneapolis to focus on some infrastructure projects there, because the more that we can get directly impacted neighbors together to do that advocacy work, the more that we hopefully can impact those hyper-local projects. But then the bigger the project, the more folks it impacts, I think the better off we are coalescing around those things and having the combination of all those orgs.
19: And with networks like the Twin Cities Metro is rapidly getting better at, it does have an impact for people in South Minneapolis or Bloomington or Minnetonka when there's some project going on in St. Louis Park, central to all of them, that they might be going through.
13: Yeah, it's a connector.
19: Right. You know, to get that network that much stronger.
13: Right, okay. Well, I've got some stickers now, and I'll give you some Bike Talk stickers, the highly coveted Bike Talk stickers. Anything else to add about this idea of, do we have too many cooks in the kitchen, or?
21: Well, I think it's important to have organizations that can work at that hyper-local level, which is what we're trying to do, where we're working with the planning departments and city councils in our cities. And in a suburban context, there's very few issues that we have that don't cross boundaries. So having people in Minnetonka and Hopkins and St. Louis Park that can all work together and try to get our cities to work together. At the state level, then, we do have Bike MN, which we're a chapter of the Bicycle Alliance of Minnesota. And they're working on those big statewide issues like e-moto laws and trying to shore up our Idaho stop law and get us the stop at red light and move on part of it. So it's important to have them, but they don't have the capacity to work on a trail in Minnetonka.
0: Right. And seldom when you ride a bike, do you stay within one jurisdiction? You know, you're constantly going from into different areas.
19: When I commute, I go through from Minnetonka through St. Louis Park into Minneapolis.
0: Right.
19: And then the different route home, St. Louis Park, Hopkins, Minnetonka.
0: Right.
19: So it's not just one city
0: right.
19: or one trail that I'm staying on.
0: Yeah, it's a whole backbone of trails.
19: Yep.
20: I also think bike advocacy is not in a vacuum, and so we are lucky to have a number of different organizations locally that take different lenses on these issues. So, like, Bike MN is really great at focusing on biking, walking, and a statewide look at things. Move Minnesota is more focused on public transportation. Our Streets is more focused on, like, the intersection and the way that marginalization of certain communities has
0: right.
20: impacted housing, density, those sorts of things, and taking those different lenses. I mean, sometimes our organizations actually disagree with each other
0: sure.
20: on certain stances, but I
0: yeah.
20: think it's helpful to have those different perspectives and to have multiple eyes on things and different ways of looking at it because it's all interconnected.
0: Do the big organizations ever get together and conference?
20: Yeah, they don't have, like, a formal conference altogether, but they certainly do overlap in certain
0: right.
20: bodies of work. Bike MN and Our Streets in particular do partner a lot on their work around the Capitol. The work around fighting the I-94 has been
0: right.
20: intersectional, and so I think there's a lot of opportunity for folks to work together. But there are spaces where they work together, and there's spaces where they disagree and actually
0: sure.
20: don't work
0: sure.
20: together.
0: And sometimes that's okay, I think.
20: Mm-hmm.
0: The best idea wins.
20: Yeah.
0: Well, I guess that's the answer to my question. Yes.
19: Yeah.
0: I didn't get you.
1: No, I just take advantage of all the work they do.
0: Beautiful
1: it,
0: answer.
1: And it's beautiful because literally, like you just said, does it connect? And it's like, yeah, when Brett and I through the years were like, oh my God, this trail just opened up and it connects. And that's the biggest thing. We can go wherever.
0: Well, again, we rode 10, 12 miles to get here, never on a road,
1: nope.
0: all on trails. So good job, Minneapolis.
21: Yeah, and suburbs.
17: Mm-hmm. So I really enjoyed my time in Minneapolis. And all of the riding I did through Minneapolis was on bike paths, which is really great.
12: Yeah.
17: But I'm getting ready to end my trip, Nick. I've got one more week, and then I'll be done with my trip, going from my daughter's in San Francisco to my dad in Lansing, Michigan. And I don't know if you remember, but I spoke with Jake Hess when I was just starting my trip, and he was about halfway through his trip. He rode from the Canadian border down to the Mexican border. And I wanted to reach out and talk to him a little bit about how does life change when you go back to regular life? And he had some pretty prescient thoughts. So here is Jake Hess.
12: Okay.
22: As my trip winds down, I'm already feeling the, what's the word, trepidation or anxiety a little bit about how I re-enter into normal life. I wanted to talk again with Jake Hess. And if you've been listening to the show, you remember I met Jake, God, maybe a month ago, right, Jake? A month ago
12: yeah.
22: in the Redwood Forests of California. And you were in the middle of a 50-day camping-only trip from the Canadian border to the Mexican border through Washington State, Oregon, and then, of course, California. Jake, thanks for giving me your time and coming back on the show.
23: Of course. I'm really stoked to be back. I love talking about this stuff.
22: Well, tell me about your ride so the audience remembers a little bit about what it is. And then I want you to go into, you know, how it is. Because the first thing you said when we got on the line was, oh, my God, we're both inside.
23: Yeah.
22: So I want to hear about not only the trip and about what you did and how you did it,
23: yeah.
22: but how you reintegrated into being in a cubicle.
23: Yeah. So I started my trip in Vancouver. I went north for a little bit and did, I think it's called the Sunshine Coast. Really great little tour, about 300 miles that loops around the Strait of Georgia, came back down to Washington, and then hugged the coast all the way down to the border of Mexico below San Diego.
22: Wow.
23: I did camp the whole way. I did my best to, you know, like cook all my food and kind of treat it like a through hike, but also a big joy of the trip was just stopping in little towns and just sort of seeing what was going on there and getting good meals and things like that. So everything about my trip was focused around where I wanted to camp and what outdoor thing I wanted to see, all the park systems and everything like that. So it was a pretty big transition to go back to all of a sudden being in a major city like Los Angeles.
22: Right. How was it? Do you miss getting up every morning and starting at A and ending at B and putting in, how many miles were you doing a day?
23: By the end, I would say second half of the trip, it was about 50, 60 miles a day. I know there's a lot of touring cyclists who probably do quite a bit more than that, but part of the joy for me of the trip was having just a little bit of wiggle room every day to talk to someone, to go see one or two things and leave it open. If you know, you talk to a local person, they say like, hey, this is a really good thing you should go check out. You can take your time and do whatever you want.
22: Yeah. Can you name a couple of those good things that you checked out? Because I rode about a third of that way. You know, I rode from San Francisco to Florence, Oregon, and of course met you in the Redwoods, but you did the whole coast. What were some of the things that jumped out as, oh, I'm so glad I saw that, you know?
23: Oh, man. When I was in Washington, I went to these hot springs. That was quite a cool side mission.
22: Always good, yeah.
23: Because it was kind of backcountry camping at that point. It was a fun adventure where I thought I could camp somewhere, and they said no, that there was a dam that flooded the road 10 years ago, and that's not there anymore. So, you know, I got the bear can. I went in, and I hiked my bike up and stuff like that. Right after I saw you, just even doing little, you know, let's say dumb stuff where it was like, I'm tired, it's late, I got to go to camp. But there's like a thing on my map that says there's an albino redwood tree down this road that's like a steep hill. And you're like, I guess I'll go down the steep hill and walk around this area until I find a tree that looks cool, you know. Right after we bumped into each other, I think it's called Pismo Dunes.
22: Sure,
23: Was great,
22: Pismo,
23: you know.
22: Pismo, I would call it.
23: Loved doing that, like was trying to figure out where it breaks away from the cars and talking to just rangers and getting information and then, you know, running around. I'm a little all over the place with how I'm portraying this, but that's a perfect example. It's like I rolled up to camp at 7 o'clock at night and it's like, no, I'm going to go walk in the dark. I'm going to go as far as I can in the dunes and just have a beer and run around under the stars. And
22: no, like... I totally agree. You know, it's funny. I did a lot of my riding in the evening. I sort of hung out in my campground more in the morning and, you know, made my coffee and oatmeal and, you know, took my time and let my tent dry from the dew or the rain before I packed it up and, you know, wrote in my journal and all that. And I did less of that at night. Yeah. But it sounds like you kind of rolled in at 7 and still had a couple of hours of daylight of sort of exploring the area.
23: I would try. I would try to do that.
22: How important was that beer at the end of the ride? Because I got to
23: tell
22: you.
23: Oh, my God. I know. That's actually kind of funny.
22: Jones.
23: That's kind of one of the first things we bonded over. It's like that perfect tall boy size that everyone seems to carry is just a great way to end the day.
22: No, it has a little bit of food substance, it feels like, and it has alcohol, it feels like. And
23: you
22: know, it's a great way to end the ride.
23: Yeah, no doubt.
22: So when you got to Mexico, did you then train back to L.A. or did you ride back to L.A.?
23: It's funny to think about ending your tour. It feels arbitrary, right? Like there's more road there. It's like, why am I stopping? So I was quite excited about the idea of trying to do one last side mission and go into Mexico. And I actually, in Los Angeles, this band that I play in splits a studio with another band. And I met one of the guys from that band just one time. And he mentioned that he lives in Tecate and has a little bar there. So when I got close, I reached out to him. So instead of taking the train back, that was sort of the dreamy vision I had from the beginning, I rented a car, drove an hour east to the Tecate border crossing, parked my car at the stateside, walked across, had lunch, got to see the town, we hung out, we had like a great time. It was a perfect example of like another, like, I'm going to talk to a stranger, like we're going to hang out, we're going to do something new. Walked back across, got in the car and drove back to LA.
22: Oh,
23: which,
22: great.
23: Side note was crazy, like getting in a car again after 50 days. You know how when you get on the highway and you're like, you just feel it. You don't really look at the speedometer. You're like, I know what 35 feels like. I know what whatever. I get on the highway. I'm like, this is it. And I look down. I'm going like 45 miles an hour. This sucks, dude. I hate this.
22: Yeah. Yeah. I'm not finished yet. I've got about 2 more weeks. What was the biggest transition going from the bike ride to being at home? I mean, I can see you now. You're in your studio at home.
23: Honestly, it's challenging. I feel like I'm still feeling the transition. I've been back 2 or 3 weeks. The very last night of my trip, I stayed in a hotel because I was in San Diego. And I remember sitting on the bed and being like, this feels bad. There wasn't really a victory lap component for me. I was like, I really miss being in my tent. This is scary to go back. And I'm quite fortunate to have rolled right into a job. I work in the film and TV industry in post-production, so it's a very computer-centric job. I love it and I feel lucky for it, but going right back into sort of being at a computer tied to a desk was really hard. So I'm at this position where, like, I came back honestly really inspired, because something about this trip, of course, I know I'm talking a lot. I really want to hear, you know, what you have to say about your trip, but it made me feel so strong, so confident in ways that I don't necessarily always feel in my, let's say, civilian life. Right. So I was trying to be optimistic and think a lot about how can I take these things that I've learned, or just attitudes and ways of behaving, and bring it back. And so I was really gung-ho and feeling excited to, like, tackle that. And now I'm at this position where I'm like, I'm half doing that and I'm half what feels like failing, you know? It's really shocking how quickly some of those just things flood right back in.
22: Yeah. Well, I think what you hit on is what I'm feeling also. And I'm quite a bit older than you, I think. But that feeling of self-reliance and self-confidence is very empowering. I remember I was riding in the middle of North

0: riding off with maybe 20 miles to the next little town, and I have no idea what's in that little town. And it's starting to rain, and it's 7:30 at night, and I'm thinking, what the hell am I doing? I'm going off into the middle of nowhere, and I don't know where I'm going to land. And I don't know if I can make the 20 miles to the next little town or if that little town even offers anything. And that was a little scary. But then when I solved it and I found a place to camp and I got set up and I had my beer and my ramen noodles and my tent, you know, then I felt like, okay, you can put me down in a unusual situation and I can find a safe way of navigating myself through that. So yeah. I agreed. It's very sort of empowering. What are some of the other things besides that that you can think of that you learned on the trip?
1: This is going to sound silly, but I've tried to write down these buckets, like just to be really, really as simple as possible. A big thing was organization. I'm a cluttery dude. On my trip, I knew where everything, I could find it in the dark. If you asked me to get something, I knew where everything was. And there's something really nice about that.
0: Yeah.
1: Confidence was something I wrote down. We just talked about that. I mean, you feel invincible. It's really, really quite cool. Social aspect is really nice. Like by the end of the trip, it just was part of the day, was talking to someone new. And I'm like, I live in a huge city. I don't do that here. I could. Right. I could go walk down the street. There's a million people right there and have a conversation with someone I've never met. Another big one is momentum. Things sort of like build on the road. It's like if you just go from point A to point B, you've had a meaningful day, even if you have done nothing else. And so everything compounds beyond that. If I went from point A to point B and I had a really nice conversation with someone, it's like, today was a great day. If I went from point A to point B, I had a nice conversation and I had an amazing meal, it's like, this is unbelievable. Point A, point B. And it's like, how can you look at your day in a life where you don't go from point A to point B? It's the same point. I'm starting in my apartment and I'm going to end in my apartment. And so when not a ton happens in that day, it's like, how can you find meaning in that? And I really mean that, like not trick yourself into like a mental game to just be like, oh, it was meaningful. But like, how do you see the meaning in the things that you do?
0: Well, I would almost answer to that. Going from point A to point B doesn't have to be physical on a map, you know, from this state, from this town to this town. Going from point A to point B could be more of a mental exercise or more of an emotional exercise throughout the day. But I totally agree with you. That is really what I am missing and going to miss when I'm off the road is, you know, and I started my journal every morning with, I woke up in, meaning, you know, this town, and then the next town, I woke up in the next town, meaning that you're just always on the move. So I really love that list of, you used the word bucket, but I certainly wouldn't call that a bucket list.
1: Oh, I meant more like these buckets of like categories.
0: Categories, okay.
1: These sort of broad categories of things.
0: My next question is, are you going to do it again? And if so, what would you do and how would you might do it different?
1: Oh, man, that's a great question. I don't know. The way I look at these trips, because I've done one other sort of backpacking trip, and it's like when you have the thought, you can't get it out of your head. And that's how I knew I was going to do this trip. It's like I had the thought, and it just did not go away. So it's like it's something I have to do. So I'm kind of waiting for that next thing to pop in.
0: Good.
1: I think it will be a bike trip. I quite liked doing it on the bike. I mean, it was like nothing else. Of course, there's a dream of sort of doing South America, North America, you know, Alaska. I just think that that would be amazing. It would just be incredible. The most difficult part is taking the time off. And would I do anything differently? I got to be honest. I was pretty stoked with how self-sustaining my system was. And it would be very interesting to do it where the conditions changed and you would have to make changes to your bike, changes to your bags, changes to the clothing that you needed.
0: Right.
1: So I think something that incorporated that would be quite cool.
0: Yeah. I have had to do that a little bit. It was cold when I started and it's been warming up steadily as I go.
1: Wow.
0: And so I'm thinking about, you know, can I send something back? Can I drop something? Do I need to add, you know, more shorts now or more sunscreen or something like that?
1: Totally.
0: But I love the idea of rather than forcing another trip, just kind of letting it come to you. And I guarantee it will.
1: Oh,
0: I mean, because I think it's going to happen to me too. I'm going to find another route that I want to do or another time that I can schedule to do it.
1: Yeah. This way of life is really wonderful. And it just is so appealing. And if I can do one more little anecdote,

0: it's not meant to be dramatic. It was just sort of an observation I had, but I think it was like the second day I was back. Like, it was so quick. It's late. I'm walking around my apartment. I've already kind of have stuff everywhere. I'm like, I worked late. My back hurts from sitting in a chair. You know, I didn't do something. Like, I didn't do my morning exercises that I always did on my trip. And I'm feeling down. And I muttered under my breath, God, I hate myself or whatever. Not trying to be dramatic, but like, right. You know, that line of thinking is not new to me. That's something, you know. Sure. Throughout your whole life, you think that. But what was so striking about it was as soon as I said it, something that normally would just be like, whatever, I was like, whoa, I don't think I have really said that to myself or really thought that in the last 2 months that I've been on this trip. Right. And so I really had this moment of like, wow, it made me think about ways that I think about myself and in my head and how much of that is intrinsic to me and the decisions I've made and how much of that is sort of circumstantial about just kind of living in this world and grinding and being in a city or, you know, all this stuff. And
1: no, that's really wonderful. And I have a similar feeling. And maybe it's because we're both in the entertainment industry. I have these feelings like, you know, I'm such a loser. I can't book a job. I can't do this. I can't do that. And I did not have those feelings, and I have not had those feelings so far on the trip. So, boy, that's a big takeaway. If we can, if you and I can take away that from our trips, I think we have been very successful.
0: Yeah. It gets you thinking about what does an alternative way of living really look like? And I'm going to steal something because I was talking about this with one of my close friends, and he said, you know, what is a better kind of form of revolt than riding a bicycle on roads that were built for cars, you know?
1: Beautiful. That's a beautiful way to end it. Jake, I knew you would have some great things to say and some good advice about the re-entering, quote unquote, normal life. I'm so glad you did the trip. I'm so glad you made it safe. I'm so glad that we had a chance to meet and talk and kind of hit it off. And thanks for coming back on Bike Talk.
0: Of course. Honored to be here. And yeah, I'm so stoked for you for the rest of your trip. And I have a lot more questions. So
1: we will talk again, I'm sure.
0: Cool.
2: I'm going to be right where Jake is in about a week from now. So I'll let you know how I feel about reintegrating back into, you know, normal life, because I really am enjoying being on the road, Nick.
3: You must miss some things.
2: Well, I do. I miss my wife and I miss my dog and I miss, you know, my bed. But there's something about getting up at point A and your goal for the day is getting to point B. And the people that you meet along the way and the obstacles that you overcome along the way keeps you really present. And I'm going to miss that. And hopefully I can take that with me when I go back to, quote unquote, normal life.
3: Yeah. Good show.
2: Yeah. And I have to say thank you, because I know that we had to push our recording tonight because I was late getting into town. So I want to thank you and our guests. We want to thank Sam Trumbull from Families for Safe Streets and Tom O'Brien, Jake Hess, Brett McGraw, Laura Mitchell, and Luke Van Santen. And we want to thank our regulars, Stacey Randecker, Amy Ziering, Josh Hagland, Julie Richard, Lindsay Sturman, and Kevin Burton.
3: And thank you, Taylor.
2: Thank you, Nick.
3: Ride safe.
2: That's my line.
3: I keep getting you. And that was Bike Talk. If you have a story, a tip, or a topic, head over to biketalk.org and send us a message. Talk again next week.
4: 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Oh, catch yourself a bike.
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7: Hi, this is Kendall Boyson, professional life and recovery coach, and you're listening to Encouragementology, the practice of instilling hope. Hi there. Thanks for joining me. On this show, I question, are you living life or producing it? Have you ever caught yourself reaching for your phone before you fully experience the moment in front of you? Maybe it was a beautiful sunset, an incredible meal, a concert, a family gathering, or even a quiet walk where something made you stop and think, I should get a picture of this. It's almost automatic now. Before we've taken it all in, before we've let the moment settle around us, there's this instinct to capture it, to save it, to share it, to prove we were there. I started wondering when that became our first response. I don't remember making a conscious decision to experience life through a lens, but somewhere along the way, documenting our lives became woven into living them. We don't just attend the birthday party, we record it. We don't simply admire the view, we frame it. We don't just laugh until our sides hurt, we wonder if someone caught it on video. It's subtle enough that we hardly notice it's happening, and yet it has quietly changed the rhythm of everyday life. There was a time when memories lived mostly inside us. You'd come home from a trip bursting to tell someone about it because your words had to do the work. You remembered the smell of the ocean, the way the air felt at the top of the mountain, the tiny cafe you stumbled across by accident, and the conversation that made you laugh so hard you couldn't finish your meal. Those experiences became stories because they had first become memories. Today, it's almost as if the story begins before the memory has a chance to form. I'm not convinced this is about phones. Phones are just the tool. I'm curious about something much deeper. What happens when we begin experiencing life with an audience already in mind? Does it change what we choose to do? Does it influence what we notice? Does it quietly encourage us to chase moments that look impressive instead of moments that simply feel meaningful? And if we're always thinking about how something will appear later, are we fully living it now? The more I thought about it, the more I realized this isn't really a conversation about technology at all. It's about attention. It's about presence. It's about the quiet difference between living a life and producing one. Those aren't necessarily the same thing, even though they can look almost identical from the outside. So today, I don't want to talk about deleting apps or escaping the digital world. I want us to explore something much more personal. When you look back on your life someday, what do you hope you'll remember? The moments you carefully curated, or the ones you completely forgot to record because you were too busy living them? Let's explore that together. As I was thinking about this episode, I realized there's nothing new about wanting to remember our lives. People have kept journals, filled scrapbooks, carried cameras on vacation, or tucked little souvenirs into boxes they couldn't bear to throw away. We're storytellers by nature. We want to remember where we've been, who we've loved, and what we've learned, and the moments that shaped us. There's something deeply human about wanting to preserve a memory. But I don't think that's what we're talking about today. I think somewhere along the way, many of us made a subtle shift. We stopped asking, is this meaningful? And started asking, is this interesting?
8: Those questions may sound similar, but they lead us in very different directions. A meaningful moment doesn't need an audience to matter. It can be quiet, ordinary, personal. Sometimes it's a conversation on the back porch, an unexpected laugh around the dinner table, or sitting beside someone you love without either of you saying much at all. Those moments rarely go viral, but somehow they become the ones we carry with us for years. An interesting moment, at least in today's culture, often comes with an invisible audience. We begin imagining how it will look, how we'll describe it, whether it's worth sharing. We aren't just living the experience anymore. Part of our attention has already stepped outside the moment and started observing it. It's almost like we've become both the main character and the producer of our own lives. I don't think most of us do this intentionally. In fact, I think it's become so normal that we barely notice it. We pull out our phones almost without thinking. We take 6 pictures instead of 1 because maybe 1 will be better. We interrupt conversations to capture them before the food gets cold or the lighting changes. We've become incredibly good at preserving moments. But I wonder if we've become just a little less practiced at inhabiting them. There's an old saying that I've always loved, where your attention goes, your life follows. Whether those exact words came from a single author or evolved over time, the wisdom holds up. Attention isn't just what we notice. Attention is where we actually live. Think about that for a second. If your attention is divided between what's happening and how what's happening might be received, then your experience becomes divided too. Maybe only by a few percent, maybe only by a few seconds, but over days, months, and years, those little interruptions begin to shape the way we experience our own lives. And I don't think this is only happening on vacations or special occasions. I think it's happening in ordinary life. We make dinner. We reorganize a room. We read a great book. We exercise. We have a meaningful conversation. Increasingly, there's this quiet temptation to turn experiences into evidence. Evidence that we're productive. Evidence that we're interesting, that we're growing. Evidence that we're happy. But here's the question that keeps coming back to me. If no one else ever knew you did those things, would they still be worth doing? I hope your answer is yes, because that's where freedom begins. When your life is no longer measured by its visibility, it can finally be measured by its meaning. I don't think the goal is to stop sharing our lives. Don't get me wrong. Some of my favorite memories are photographs. Some of my favorite conversations started because someone shared something thoughtful online. That's not the issue. The question is much quieter than that. Who's leading? Is your life creating the content? Or is the content beginning to shape your life? Because those two things can look exactly the same from the outside while feeling completely different on the inside. One of the reasons this topic fascinated me is because it isn't just a feeling. Researchers have actually spent years studying what happens when we experience life through a camera instead of through our own attention. A psychologist named Linda Hinkle at Fairfield University conducted a study that became known as the photo-taking impairment effect. Participants toured a museum, and some simply observed the exhibits while others photographed them. Later, the people who had taken pictures remembered fewer details than those who had simply looked. Her conclusion wasn't that photography is bad. In fact, she found that when people intentionally photographed one specific detail, their memory actually improved. The difference was intention. When we mindlessly capture everything, our brain seems to assume the camera will remember it for us. When we slow down and really observe, we're still doing the remembering ourselves. That made me stop and think, because maybe the camera isn't stealing our memories. Maybe it's replacing our attention. I'm sure you've heard of author Nicholas Carr, who wrote The Shallows. He argues that our digital habits don't just change when we do. They gradually change how we think. The more we're conditioned to switch our attention, skim, scan, and anticipate what's next, the harder it becomes to stay deeply engaged with what's right in front of us. It's not that we're less capable of paying attention. It's that we're constantly practicing distraction. And maybe that's the word that ties all of this together. Practice. Whatever we practice, we perfect. If we practice noticing beauty, we'll probably notice more beauty. If we practice being present in conversations, we will probably become better listeners. But if we practice viewing every experience through the lens of how it might appear to someone else, eventually that lens begins to feel normal. There's another voice I wanted to bring into this conversation, and it's from Arthur Brooks, who has written extensively about happiness and fulfillment. One of the themes he returns to is that lasting happiness isn't built on admiration for other people. It's built on relationships, purpose, and enjoyment. In other words, the things that sustain us over time are deeply relational, not performative. I think that's an important distinction because admiration feels good. Validation feels good. A kind comment can brighten your day, and there's nothing wrong with that. We all appreciate being seen. We all enjoy encouragement. That's part of being human. The challenge comes when external affirmation quietly becomes the scorecard for an internal experience. It's a subtle shift. Instead of asking, "Did I enjoy today?" we begin asking, "Did today's experience get the response I hoped for?" Those are two completely different questions. One measures your life, the other measures other people's reactions to your life. And those reactions are unpredictable. They're influenced by algorithms, timing, who's online, what people are interested in that day, and countless other things that have nothing to do with the value of your experience. Think about how much power we accidentally hand over when we let someone else's response determine how we feel about our own moments. A beautiful walk is still a beautiful walk, even if no one sees a picture of it. A meaningful conversation still changes you, even if it isn't clever enough to become a post. A vacation can become one of the best weeks of your life, even if your phone spends most of it tucked away in your bag. Maybe the real invitation isn't to stop documenting our lives. Maybe it's to make sure we've lived the moment before we decide whether it needs documenting. Because the richest parts of life were never meant to compete for attention. They were meant to capture ours. Let's try a little experiment together. You don't have to write anything down or answer out loud. Just notice what comes to mind. Picture one of your favorite memories. Not the one with the most likes. Not the one everyone still talks about. Just one of your favorites. Maybe it's from childhood. Maybe it's from last week. Maybe it's something so ordinary that you've never even told anyone about it. Now, ask yourself, what makes that memory so special? Was it the setting? The people? The feeling? Can you remember the temperature or the sound? The smell? Can you remember what made you laugh or why that moment stayed with you? Now, here's the interesting part. did anyone else have to validate that moment for it to matter? Probably not. Most of our favorite memories don't become our favorite memories because someone applauded them. They become our favorites because of how they made us feel. That's an inside job. Now let's flip the exercise. Think about something you've posted that you were really excited to share. Maybe it was a vacation, a project you finished, a family celebration, or a beautiful meal. Before you shared it, what were you hoping people would notice? Were you simply sharing your joy? Were you hoping to inspire someone? Were you looking for connection? Or if you're really honest, were you hoping someone would confirm that it was as special as it felt to you? There's no wrong answer here. I think we've all been there. I've certainly shared things because they made me smile. And I've shared podcast episodes because I genuinely hope they encourage someone else. Sharing isn't the issue. The question is whether the sharing begins to shape the experience itself. Imagine walking into a room where no one notices your new haircut. Does that make it a bad haircut? Imagine preparing a wonderful meal and forgetting to take a picture. Was it any less delicious? Imagine taking the trip of a lifetime and coming home with only a handful of photos because you spent most of your time looking instead of recording. Would that vacation somehow be smaller? Or would it actually feel bigger because you were fully there? I wonder if we've accidentally confused documentation with appreciation. We think recording something proves we valued it. But maybe attention is what proves we valued it. Attention says, this moment deserves all of me. Documentation says, I want to remember this. Those two ideas can absolutely work together. The problem is when the second one interrupts the first. Here's another question I've been asking myself lately. What experiences in my life have I quietly stopped pursuing because they don't translate well online? Think about that for a minute. Reading a book on the porch for an hour. Taking a long drive with no particular destination. Having coffee with a friend who loves conversation more than selfies. Sitting outside after a summer rain. Watching your grandchildren play without feeling the need to capture every laugh. None of those moments are especially sensational. They probably won't stop anyone from scrolling. But isn't it interesting that some of the richest experiences in life are almost impossible to capture? They have to be lived. Maybe that's one of the quiet invitations hidden inside all of this. Instead of asking, will this make good content, what if we started asking, will this make a good memory? Because years from now, I don't think we'll remember how many people watched our lives. I think we'll remember how fully we lived them. So if we're beginning to realize that attention is one of the most valuable things we own, how do we reclaim it without feeling like we have to disconnect from the world? I don't think this is about throwing away your phone or disappearing from social media. Most of us use technology in meaningful ways. We stay connected with family, celebrate milestones, learn some new things, and sometimes we even find encouragement from someone we've never met. The goal isn't to reject the tools. It's to make sure the tools aren't quietly shaping the way we experience our lives. One place to begin is by simply delaying the documentation. The next time something wonderful happens, resist the urge to reach for your phone immediately. Give yourself 60 seconds. That's it. Watch the sunset first. Listen to the music before you record it. Let your child finish telling the funny story before you think about taking a picture. Those first few moments belong to you. If you still want the photo afterward, take it. But experience the moment before you preserve it. You may discover that the memory feels richer because you were completely present before the camera ever came out. Another practice is to occasionally ask yourself a simple question. If no one else ever knew I did this, would it still be worth doing? I love that question because it cuts through so much noise. If the answer is yes, you're probably connected to something deeply meaningful. Reading a book, planting flowers, learning to cook, volunteering, taking a walk, sitting quietly with someone you love. These are experiences that enrich your life, whether they're witnessed or not. They remind us that meaning isn't something the world assigns to our lives. It's something we experience from the inside out. Here's another idea that I've been trying to practice myself. Create moments that have no audience at all. Do something beautiful simply because it's beautiful. Write a handwritten note that no one else will ever read. Buy coffee for someone without telling anyone about it. Take the scenic route home just because the evening light is beautiful. Watch your grandchildren play without taking a single picture. Can you do it? Let some moments exist only in your heart. There's something incredibly freeing about knowing that not every meaningful experience has to become part of your public story. And finally, become curious about your own motivation instead of judgmental. If you catch yourself reaching for your phone, don't scold yourself. Just ask, what am I hoping for right now? Maybe you genuinely want to remember the moment. Maybe you want to share joy with someone you love. Maybe you're hoping for connection. Or maybe, just maybe, you're looking for reassurance that this moment matters. That's a very human desire. We all want to know that our lives count. But perhaps the greatest reassurance isn't found in someone else's response. Perhaps it's found in fully inhabiting the life we've already been given. The A side is a familiar story we all know, but the B side, that's where the deeper tracks live. The A side tells us to share our lives, build your platform, tell your story, capture the memories, and stay connected. Don't let life pass you by without documenting it. And honestly, there's nothing inherently wrong with any of those things. Some of the most meaningful stories I've ever read were shared by someone willing to be vulnerable. Some of my favorite family photos instantly transport me back to a moment I might have otherwise forgotten. Sharing can preserve history. It can build relationships. It can encourage someone who's walking through a similar season. The A side isn't wrong. It's just incomplete. The B side asks a different question. What if some moments become more valuable because they aren't immediately shared? We live in a culture that often assumes visibility equals value. It's important, post it. If you're proud of it, announce it. If something wonderful happens, let everyone know. But I wonder if we've unintentionally started believing that every meaningful experience needs an audience. What if that's simply not true? Think about some of the most sacred moments in your own life. A heartfelt conversation with someone you love, sitting beside a hospital bed and holding a hand, watching a child sleep after a long day, standing outside on a quiet morning before the rest of the world wakes up, the tears you cried after receiving good news you've waited years to hear. Those moments don't lose their significance because they weren't posted. If anything, they often become even more meaningful because they remained deeply personal. They weren't created for public consumption. They were simply lived. I think we've also lost something else, and it's the beautiful surprise of discovery. Years ago, when you ran into an old friend, you had stories to tell because they hadn't been watching your life unfold in real time. You caught each other up. You laughed over things the other person had never heard. There was curiosity and mystery. Today, it's easy to say, "I know, I saw your pictures. We know what someone had for dinner, where they vacationed, what project they're working on, and even what they're thinking about before we've had a chance to ask." We've become incredibly informed about one another, but I wonder if we've become a little less curious. Maybe the B-side of this conversation isn't about posting less at all. Maybe it's about protecting more. Protecting our attention, our relationships, protecting our memories while they're still forming, protecting the quiet moments that shape us long before they could ever be summarized in a caption. Because not everything meaningful needs to become content. Some moments are doing their best work while no one else is watching. Before we close today, don't forget to download this week's 5-day journaling companion from the show notes. If today's conversation stirred something in you, the companion is designed to help you slow down, ask a few deeper questions, and notice how you're experiencing your own life. Sometimes the biggest insights don't happen while we're listening. They happen later when we give ourselves a little space to reflect. Today, I remember that I was never created to live for an audience. Long before there were cameras, followers, or timelines, there was an invitation to simply be present, to notice, to listen, to delight in the ordinary gifts of each day. I realize how easily I can complicate life by chasing significance while overlooking the quiet moments that have been significant all along. I choose to remember that my presence is one of the greatest gifts I can offer the people I love, and it's one of the greatest gifts I can offer myself. When I slow down enough to fully inhabit a moment, I'm reminded that life isn't happening somewhere else. It isn't waiting for a better season, a bigger accomplishment, or a more exciting story. It's unfolding right here in the ordinary rhythm of today. Today, I embrace gratitude, not because it changes my circumstances, but because it changes what I notice. Instead of chasing the next meaningful moment, I open my eyes to the meaning already surrounding me. The laughter around the dinner table, the familiar voice of a friend, the morning light coming through the kitchen window, the peaceful drive home after a long day. These moments rarely ask for my attention, yet they faithfully reward it whenever I choose to be fully present. If you want to share Encouragementology with a friend who needs to know they're not alone in this journey of self-discovery, you can visit Encouragementology.com or anywhere you stream your content to receive this episode and all others. Check out the show notes for the 5-day journaling companion and follow us on Facebook and Instagram for additional encouragement throughout the week. So I challenge you, protect your capacity for wonder by giving your full attention to one ordinary moment every day. Remember, a meaningful life isn't measured by how many people see it, but by how fully you live it. I know you can do it. Thank you for listening to Encouragementology with Kendall Boyson, where we find positive ways to handle some of life's challenges.

0: This is Charles Kading, or Carl Kading, if some people say, of Taos, New Mexico, of Arroyo Seco in northern New Mexico, Earth Stewardship Consultant. 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Blessings.
1: There is a peaceful pop-up protest every day of the week from 9 a.m. on the sidewalks at Paseo del Kit Carson intersection and World Cup. This activity is organized by community members standing up for democracy and the Constitution.
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3: It's You Earned This, brought to you by the National Committee to Preserve Social Security and Medicare. And now, your host, Walter Gottlieb.
4: This week's guest says that Sigmund Freud was right about some things, but that he was dead wrong when he said that older people wouldn't benefit from psychotherapy. And our guest, Dr. Christopher Miller, should know because he's a psychotherapist who treats people of all ages, including folks in their 70s and 80s. Dr. Miller says that we can gain valuable insights into ourselves as we age that can make us happier and better able to cope with the things that life throws at us. He reminds us, quote, just be yourself because everybody else's life has been taken already. Dr. Miller is not only a therapist, but an educator. He is associate professor at the University of Maryland School of Medicine. Pardon the pun, but we're going to get into some heady stuff that older listeners and their loved ones will find pretty fascinating, I think. So strap yourself into that couch, because here we go. Good afternoon, Dr. Miller. How are you?
5: Good. Good afternoon. Thank you for having me.
4: Absolutely. It's a pleasure to have you, and you're certainly an interesting guest with an interesting background. You were born in Ohio. You grew up in Brazil. You told me your mother is Portuguese. You got your MD in Brazil. You did a residency in Tennessee, and now you're a professor and practitioner at the University of Maryland. So I have to ask you what it was like to experience those three completely different cultures as you came up as a psychiatrist and doctor.
5: Yeah, it's a long story in some ways. I'll summarize it. I moved to Brazil very young, and my formative years, my education was pretty much all in Brazil from after first grade until end of medical school. And I worked in Brazil as a family doctor for a year and a half after finishing training. Came up to the U.S., did internal medicine in Tennessee for a couple of years there, and then I switched into psychiatry, which I completed here in Baltimore at the University of Maryland Shepherd Prep. I think in terms of the different cultures, I'm very grateful for the time I was in Brazil. I think it was very formative. I learned a lot there. There are not nearly as many readily available resources. We're seeing patients who are very poor sometimes, who don't really have many resources. Service is free to them, which I think is very important. I've worked in housing projects, doing home visits, making sure people are getting their insulin injections, getting medication delivered. So I believe a lot in working with patients who, you know, don't rely on having insurance or money to be able to get good care. And as part of my work, I've worked in the psychiatric emergency room the entire time that I've been here at Maryland. No matter who comes in, whether they can pay, whether they can't, they're going to get good care there, and they're going to get a thoughtful provider who's going to give them a compassionate presence. So I think those early years really did help shape me in terms of how I think about the healthcare system, how I navigate it, of presence that I want to be for the people I see in their hour of need.
4: We appreciate all that, and I thank you for laying all that out for us. I have to ask, so are you a millennial or Gen X? What are you?
5: I think I just made it into the millennial category. So I'm from the early 80s that I was born. So I think I just made it.
4: Well, congratulations.
5: In terms of the early years.
4: Okay.
5: Thank you. Yeah, so I call myself a millennial at times.
4: Yes. Well, you may call yourself whatever you want. It is 2026. You can identify as a millennial or anything else. I do want to ask you, doctor, so you're a millennial, an elder millennial, let's say, but you are not a senior. I'm really curious what got you interested in writing about aging and mental health as it applies to seniors.
5: I'm an adult psychiatrist, so I work with anybody age 18 plus. Mm-hmm. And I've seen many patients, 70 plus, 80 plus. And I've worked with them in emergency room settings. I've worked with them in medication management settings. And I've worked with several in long-term intensive psychotherapy as well. So I've been very sensitive to what the life trajectory has been for many different patients from many different walks of life and the conflicts and struggles that they've dealt with in terms of what people go through. Because I think that people do revisit a lot of the same conflicts and crossroads in life at different stages with different contexts. But we're all sort of trying to navigate predictability, control, and what we do when we lose that. And I think that'll take on different forms at different times in life. And adolescents will deal with it in, you know, different circumstances, you know, and as people age and if their children move out or relationships end or people they know die, or that predictability kind of gets shattered a little bit in terms of how the outside operates or even how their own body or mind operates. I'm very interested in how people navigate that.
4: And that leads really well into my next question, which is, you told me when we chatted on the phone that Sigmund Freud was right about some things and wrong about some things, but you said that Freud was wrong that anyone in their senior years was not a good candidate for psychiatric treatment. Obviously, if you're seeing patients in their 70s and 80s and they're getting something out of it, that was wrong, right?
5: Correct. And I think that he was clearly laboring under sort of a misapprehension on his own part. But he was also somebody who was discovering this science and describing it within his own time. There's a lot of criticism levied towards him regarding what you were just mentioning, but also about, you know, not really working with children, you know, making a lot of extrapolations and such. So it kind of took some decades later on for, you know, even his daughter, Anna Freud, to, you know, maybe have a little bit more actual experience with children and adolescents to expand his theories. So I think he started something very good, but I do think that we needed to broaden its applications, because I think it is incorrect to say that people can't benefit from psychotherapy because of age. And I've seen it happen. I've seen it make a big difference, even within short periods of time, for patients who are later in life as well.
4: So it sounds like folks who are in their 70s or 80s should not be afraid to start therapy if there are things on their mind, some of those issues that you mentioned before.
5: I think that any form of therapy takes on a life of its own, mm-hmm. if it's allowed to. I think the trajectory of psychotherapy is often, you know, hard to predict until you actually get into it. But, you know, even within psychoanalytic literature, we've really moved away over time from this notion of who is analyzable,
4: right,
5: so to speak, because it really, you know, it creates this bias in some ways, or this roadmap of who the perfect patient is. But all that's thrown out the window once the therapy starts. And I think people at any age, you know, even more people who have had that accumulated life experience, will have a subjective richness and an immense depth and dimensionality to share. So I think that space should be utilized for that to be heard and for that to be expressed. Now, I think if this is somebody's first experience in therapy, it can be scary for sure for somebody, mm-hmm. particularly if, you know, people have maybe had negative self-esteem, or they thought nobody really wants to hear about this, or, you know, I've been carrying this for so long. Everybody does therapy the way they know how, the best way that they can. And that's what we work with. It's really to help them and to open up the space for them.
4: So you have used your experiences with some of your older patients to fashion, well, to craft articles that give advice to people as they age from a mental health standpoint. I'd like to dive into that, if that's okay with you. One of the points that you made is that a number of your patients have expressed the sentiment, why can't things just stay still? Why can't they stay where they are? Too much is changing. Can you talk about that?
5: I think the way in which technology has kind of sped things up and created a different world can be easy to underestimate, you know, particularly now where I think there's often a desire to keep things very new and very fast and very cutting edge and, you know, pressure to keep up with things. It can be daunting for anybody, I think. And I think we end up sometimes looking outward for answers and thinking, how can we keep up with this, instead of really looking inwards and understanding, well, you know, the world's going to do its own thing no matter what, and I am going to keep my own pace, the one that makes sense to me. I think there are different pressures in terms of how we live life now. So I think that idea of things staying still, it can be in part just the modern way of living, but also the injuries that we accumulate. And I don't only mean physical injuries, but what I've termed narcissistic injuries in some ways, sort of these kind of impingements we have on our sense of self, on our sense of predictability. We finally create some balance and then something happens. Somebody gets ill or somebody passes away or a relationship ends or a family member has some serious event. You know, there's that saying that we're always showing up for appointments we've never made in life, that we're always dealing with something new that we hadn't necessarily planned for.
4: What is the antidote is the wrong word, but what are some coping techniques to that phenomenon of feeling out of control because everything's changing and everything's changing so fast as we age?
5: You know, another famous older quote is, it's like, just be yourself because everybody else's life is taken already.
4: Oh, that's a great one. Oh, I love that.
5: Yeah. It's this idea that I think we have to see ourselves as inherently valuable and that our life experience counts for something. So whatever grounding we've been able to cultivate for ourselves has come from a lot of trial and error. It's come from our own experience, our own wins and our own sufferings and things that we've learned along the way. But I think that sort of grounded, balanced sense of who we are is always going to be in competition with, how is it that other people are seeing me? And how much do we define ourselves according to what's mirrored back? The more that's been kind of called into question, you know, if it was kind of a difficult early upbringing and everything, the more we might rely on those kind of external cues to give us a sense of being held in a way, and some sense of boundedness and some sense of safety. So we may not be able to kind of feel too relaxed in our own skin too much. So, you know, these are models that we carry forward, but, you know, so that's just one instance, I think, where we might want to think, how reliant are we on what the world is expecting of me and why is it that way? That might be one thing that we explore, for instance, in therapy, like, why are we always defining ourselves according to what other people are saying? Where is our inherent worth, for instance, and why do we think it might not be there?
4: And I'm sure what you're saying is resonating with a lot of people who are listening right now. I probably don't know anybody who doesn't feel a tinge of that, at least, if not an overwhelming sense of it. Let's talk about the image in the mirror, which you wrote about. And I believe you're talking about the discrepancy between the image that you have of yourself as you get older, but then you look in the mirror and go, who is this person? Who the hell is that? So can you talk about that and, again, how one might cope with the dissonance that creates?
5: I think in terms of, on an individual level, we may carry forward that idea of what life should be like, where we want it to end up. And it can be based on a time when the world really does feel like our oyster. Younger days, you know, going to school, and you kind of want to model yourself on people who are wildly successful, thinking that can be us someday. I mean, it's athletes, movie stars and such. They kind of give an idea that they're right within reach because they want to connect to their fan base. It's like, I can be that person. But I think that over time, we kind of discover where that boundary is between what's possible and what may be outside of reach. And it's there for everybody. Because like it or not, even if we do reach those pinnacles, time is going to keep going by and nothing really stays still, which goes to your earlier question as well, that we are going to evolve in some ways. There may be this desire to cling to something and to keep it the same, and to maintain a certain body of knowledge without having to evolve it, or to maintain a certain physique without worrying about it changing over time. So I think it's sort of that desire to turn something which is inevitably fluid, which is life and kinetic, into something static, you know, something unchanging. And it's dealing with giving that up some ways, no matter what we want ourselves to be, and no matter what we want other people to be. The realistic way of looking at it is time is going to pass. There are limitations, and we do have to acknowledge separateness as well. Our bodies, our minds aren't going to necessarily keep operating the way we want them to forever. Other people's minds aren't necessarily going to operate the way that we want them to. So that entails some level of grieving as well. You know, when we grieve, we don't necessarily only grieve the loss of somebody else, but we may have to grieve the loss or the giving up of what we expected our own lives to be. But I think the idea there is, can we find something good enough that survived when the ideal has collapsed? And I think that's where that idea of value comes in, that there is still something meaningful, even if it doesn't line up with that earlier idea of where we should have ended up at a particular point.
4: In one of your recent articles in the Washington Post, you said, let's face it, our minds are not as sharp when we age. And we've had guests who have said, rubbish, getting older doesn't mean you have cognitive decline necessarily. But what exactly did you mean by that? And is there anything to be done about that? Or is that just a case of accepting that our minds may not be as sharp?
5: It's very individual, I think. And, you know, of course, everybody is going to age in their own way. And I think certainly people can be sharp 90, 100 plus, and their minds may never suffer at all. Whereas there are cases where people may actually start showing evidence of cognitive decline even as early as their 30s, 40s, depending on the situation. There's, of course, what we would expect in terms of typical aging and its effects on the brain, that sometimes processing speed might be something that can get impaired. A fund of knowledge, vocabulary, things like that don't necessarily suffer. Mm-hmm. And I think it's also dependent on how active we maintain our brains. Mm-hmm. You know, even throughout life, people will say, do cognitive exercises, learn a second language, things like that. From an early age, the more plastic we can kind of keep our brains, the better. But one benefit of some of the advances in neuroscience over the past two or three decades within psychiatry has also been to show that the brain is actually more plastic than we imagined. Even when I was going to medical school in the early 2000s, this idea that once a neuron has developed, once a brain cell has developed, it's done. And that's not really the case so much. It's been shown that there's medications and there are interventions. You know, what they talk about with environmental enrichment, which is just stimulating environments, doing things that challenge your brain. The brain is more plastic and it remains plastic, particularly in certain areas, even areas involving memory, into later life. So I think we're learning that the brain is actually much more responsive than we might have thought even just a few decades ago. And when we talk about connections between brain cells, we call it the synapse, mm-hmm. right? There's something that's called silent synapses, mm-hmm. which are like areas of potential growth in neurons. They're kind of just waiting for that stimulation to come on so that they can grow more. So I think we're kind of playing catch up with nature. I mean, in more ways than one, but in terms of brain science, we're certainly learning that putting a hard stop on one's ability to learn and such doesn't align with the evidence.
4: So you can form new neural pathways as you get older.
5: Absolutely. Absolutely. Yeah.
4: Okay. So you also gave some prescriptions or some advice for how to deal with some of the things that we all experience as we get older. One bullet point of yours was, accept your starting point. And I wonder if you could elaborate on that. What does that mean in a practical sense? Accept your starting point.
5: Yeah. So I think that sometimes goes a little bit with what we were discussing earlier in terms of looking in the mirror and seeing something different from what we hoped. Mm-hmm. I think that what we always need to do at every moment, we're as old as we've ever been, the potential to do certain things may not be there. And there are things that I would hope to do, but looking at it realistically,

0: Or I can accept my starting point, for instance, which is it's still a worthwhile endeavor if I make it a worthwhile endeavor. But I have to kind of follow the lead of my body and my mind right now and just of my reality. I don't have the time to immerse myself the same way. And it's sort of the same thing. If people want to take up exercise and start reading, start meditating, whatever it might be, to change something in their life, they may compare what they were able to accomplish in the past with something they became very proficient at with objectives for this new task. And I think that's where some of the discouragement can come from, because maybe we will reach that same point. It's entirely possible. But if we're not getting those results, we may sort of suffer in comparison with other things that we've done or other people who it's so easy for them and everything. And so it's easy to become discouraged, I think. But I think that's where finding value, even if the ideal isn't there, also comes into play. So I think accepting limitations also means accepting the terms of our potential, so to speak, that it's there and we don't want it to get obscured by expectation.
1: That's the perfect segue into what I wanted to ask you next, but I do want to say arigato for learning Japanese.
0: Arigato. Thank you.
1: And obrigado also, I guess. Portuguese.
0: De nada.
1: Oh, I love languages, but it is much harder to learn at this age than it was in seventh grade Spanish. Anyway, revisiting expectations. You're suggesting that people revisit their expectations in order to cope with some of these things we've been talking about. And you said something to me again on the telephone that I found fascinating. You said the most difficult thing to acknowledge is that other people are their own people, not projections of ourselves. So I guess that plays into it also.
0: Yeah, and I love that quote. That's from a British psychoanalyst who is also a pediatrician, actually, named Donald Winnicott.
1: Oh, yeah.
0: And he was an interesting figure because he actually did some radio shows after the Second World War, which was just sort of about child development and familial dynamics and such. So he was a very present figure during that period. I think it really is the tricky path of accepting the otherness of others.
1: Right.
0: And particularly with intimate relationships, whether it's spouse or close friendship or children or whatever, we tend to refer often, particularly with romantic relationships, to ourselves as we. And there is this idea of a merger in some ways with some people. And it can be a bit shocking when they show something in their behaviors or opinions, whatever it might be, that doesn't quite align with what we expected. Oh, that's not the Bob that I knew. And it's like, well, maybe true in some ways in terms of how you were framing them. But there's always going to be a part of the other person that may remain mysterious to us. And, you know, they say there's no greater distance than the space between two heads.
1: Man, I'm learning all sorts of new aphorisms today. This is great. The space between two heads.
0: It's another grieving process in some ways. And I think it goes along with what can happen just with the passage of time, that people may have ideas for how their children should comport themselves, career trajectories, or even degrees of involvement that they should have, which don't always line up with what happens. And it can be painful, for sure, because caregivers spend a lot of time, they dedicate themselves to their children, they change their lives for their children, and the outcome doesn't necessarily always line up with what they had hoped. But again, I think that's where the idea of revisiting expectations comes from. Of course, there's value to the experience that they've had, and it doesn't diminish their own personal value or worth just because the other person has taken a different path. And it can happen with parents and children, it can happen with close friendships. So again, I think it's trying to retain the meaning of what we've had, even if it can't last forever, because things are going to continue to move. And if this is how the other person needs to live their life, then accepting it is probably the more realistic way than trying to kind of bring them back into some model of how we wanted it to be.
1: It's interesting because a lot of what you're saying reminds me of Buddhism and mindfulness and stoicism and realism, and it's all part of a stew, maybe, that we can use to cope with aging. And, you know, we don't want this conversation to be a downer. Obviously, we want people to experience.

0: experience joy as well, right? Because you've talked about grief. Could you talk about the joyful aspect of aging as well as the grieving that comes along with it?
1: Yeah, and when we talk about the idea of grieving, it really is on the path to a different way of looking at things. It's not meant to be something heavy, you know, and I'll give a more direct answer, but in grief literature, they talk about the person who has been lost, dead or separate or whatever it might be. There's a difference between a ghost and an ancestor. You're haunted by a ghost, somebody you haven't been able to really let go of. Versus an ancestor is somebody you've been able to historicize. They've had a place in my life. I'm in a different place now in some ways. So there is life that remains and there is possibility that remains. And I think as people age, they also will have much more of a sense of freedom in some ways, a sense of humor about things and kind of much more of a sense of perspective. I mean, my father, he lived into his 80s, into his late 80s, and he became, I mean, he was always a role model for me, but an increasingly wise figure in terms of just how flexible he was in looking at things and how I would be taking some things very seriously sometimes. And he would just say, don't have expectations about this. Enjoy this moment, you know, that we're in right now. Don't weigh it down with so much preoccupation. So I think the degree of appreciation is much greater because, again, on the other end of sort of the letting go of the expectation part, people discover a wonderful world of possibility that isn't so weighed down by maybe how we used to think earlier on. So I think it opens up a different world.
0: I'm so glad you said that because I was really trying to get you to talk about joy and you nailed it at the end. So thank you. There's some joy in that and what you were saying. And this conversation was very enjoyable.
1: Likewise.
0: Yeah. So thank you and keep up all the great work, the writing, the research, the treating patients in the psychiatric ER, which sounds hella difficult.
1: I appreciate that. I certainly appreciate the invitation. And I hope this will serve as encouragement for people of any age to try out therapy. It really is more of a process of self-discovery than anything. It doesn't mean you're sick. It doesn't mean there's something wrong with you. It just means that you're interested. And I think therapy is more of a discipline and a practice, which has sometimes a lot in common with spiritual practice too, because it's about creating openness and curiosity towards who we are as people.
0: Amen. Well said. I agree with that. My dad was in therapy till he was like 88, and it's not a stigma. He was working on himself, which is very admirable. Dr. Miller, thank you so much. As I said, keep up the great work and hope to talk to you again sometime.
1: Great. Thank you so much. This was wonderful and I appreciate the invite.
0: You can find Dr. Miller's articles and books online. You especially may want to check out his article in the Washington Post called Changes That Come With Aging Can Be Hard to Accept. Our engineer is Shahab Shakui. Our story editor is Donna Lack. Our editor-editor is Steve Lack. Producer and guest booker, Hubert Dobson. And I'm Walter Gottlieb reminding you, you earned this.

0: This is Robin Collier, President of Cultural Energy. As Trump appears to abandon his agreement to end the war in Iran, economic turmoil returns worldwide. 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

0: Hello and welcome to Background Briefing, available 24/7 at backgroundbriefing.org. I'm Ian Masters, and today we'll look into a number of stories and issues in the news. We'll begin with the stalemate in the Persian Gulf, albeit an unstable one, as Pentagon war games consider putting boots on the ground on Iranian islands in the Strait of Hormuz, which the Iranian regime is determined to hold on to as a toll booth to collect fees. Dead against Iran's red line is the U.S. determined to open up the strait as an international waterway, which it was before Trump and Netanyahu launched this war. Joining us is Hussein Banai, an Iranian-American scholar and professor of international studies at Indiana University, who teaches Iran's political development as well as U.S.-Iran relations. He's the author of Hidden Liberalism, Burdened Visions of Progress in Modern Iran, and we'll discuss his recent article at Foreign Affairs, When a Ceasefire is Really a Stalemate, Equilibrium with Iran is the Best America Can Do. Then, with 71% of Americans opposing AI data centers in their neighborhoods, and an internal report at Treasury warning of an AI bubble, along with similar warnings from the Bank of England and the head of the IMF, we'll speak with Fred Turner, the Harry and Norman Chandler Professor of Communication at Stanford University. He's the author or co-author of five books, including Seeing Silicon Valley, Life Inside a Fraying America, The Democratic Surround, Multimedia and American Liberalism from World War II to the Psychedelic 60s, and From Counterculture to Cyberculture, Stuart Brand and the Whole Earth Network. We will assess whether the richest oligarchs on the planet, the tech bros, will get their way owning the White House, or will the people demand some agency over the future of their communities and livelihoods. Then finally, we'll speak with Stephen Marsh, a novelist and culture writer whose recent books include The Next Civil War, Dispatches from the American Future, and The Last Election, co-authored with Andrew Yang. The host of the new podcast Gloves Off, we'll discuss his article at The Guardian, America is Destroying Itself, It's No Surprise, and another at The New York Times today, The Zombification of America. And joining us now is Hussein Banai, an Iranian-American scholar and professor of international studies at Indiana University, who teaches Iran's political development as well as U.S.-Iran relations. He's the author of Hidden Liberalism, Burdened Visions of Progress in Modern Iran, and has a recent article at Foreign Affairs, When a Ceasefire is Really a Stalemate, Equilibrium with Iran is the Best America Can Do. Welcome to Background Briefing, Hussein Banai.
1: Pleasure to be with you as always, Ian.
0: Well, thanks for joining us. And we do have a stalemate, that's pretty clear, between the U.S. and Iran, but it's not stable. So I'm wondering, since you predicted that this would be the outcome in your Foreign Affairs article some weeks back, if it is to be this way, how can you have a stable stalemate?
1: Well, I think obviously there are two partners in this, and they both have to do their part to keep things stable. But one of them in this situation, Iran, is in the midst of processing its grief and trauma, and frankly, quite a bit of physical damage that it has incurred during this war. So the burden of understanding really falls on the United States in this period to allow Iran to kind of have a, if you will, some semblance of control after the memorandum of understanding that it signed with the United States when it comes to managing the flow of traffic through the Strait of Hormuz. And that means that, you know, allowing Iran some measure of authority and control in terms of, you know, their red lines when it comes to the strait. And it's very clear the Iranians are intending to really stick to this because they think that this, they have to signal this as a major win for them after enduring 100 days of bombardment. And on the part of the United States, I think the White House, sadly, I'm seeing them kind of revert back to their kind of very abstract management of this situation, seeing Iran either as compliant with their, you know, demands, or, you know, not responding to their goodwill gestures here and there. I mean, Trump has already alluded to this a couple of times, that they're being kind of ungrateful, as it were. But where this goes, it's anyone's guess. But I think for it to be stable, it really the burden falls on the United States to be more understanding in terms of what Iran wants to do in the Strait.
0: Well, I think you're being polite, aren't you, Hussein, in terms of what Trump has said. He said that the Iranian negotiators are scum and they're sick people, that they're led by sick people and they're vicious, violent people. And if they had a nuclear weapon, they'd use it. And as far as I'm concerned, it's over. So that was his outburst at the Ankara NATO summit.
1: Right.
0: So there's some rumors now that the Pentagon are preparing to put boots on the ground on one of the islands in the Straits of Hormuz near the Iranian coast, because I think what you've made clear is that Iran's not going to give up what he considers to be its right to charge tolls or service fees, as they put it. That seems to be their red line. And on the other hand, the United States are saying, no, it's got to be an international waterway, as it was before Netanyahu and Trump started this war.
1: That's right. You know, I think you're absolutely right. When it comes to Donald Trump himself, I think he is still holding on to some sort of narrative emerging out of this very costly military, really catastrophe, misadventure, once again, to be polite, that he has undertaken. And that narrative would be that all of a sudden Iran is seen as kind of extra cooperative, that it is giving the United States some sort of leeway in the management of the strait. Even before the latest skirmishes, he was kind of hinting at you know, the possibility of a kind of a joint U.S.-Iran further negotiations on how they might split the profits. Obviously, these things change from hour to hour, coming from, you know, his mouth. But that narrative is just never going to come. He is never going to have the world not laugh at him in terms of just what a costly strategic catastrophe he inflicted on U.S. national security, how much the U.S.-Israeli relationship is frayed as a result of it, how they don't seem to know, you know, what they're doing on any given day. Those narratives are not going to go away. So I think him calling them scum and trying to act tough is the only way he can project control over a situation that I'll bring the whip out and I'll whip these Iranians into shape again. But, you know, how many more times are you going to play target practice, you know, before your military advisors tell you that stationing troops or grabbing Karg Island is going to even turn into an even bigger catastrophe, and then you back down once again? So he's stuck. The Iranians know he's stuck. I think the Iranians are telling us the stable management of Stalemate would be that, you know, they're allowed to basically bully the Strait of Hormuz in the short term, and Trump just can't seem to get out of his own way to put this relationship on a more stable footing.
0: Well, in terms of the military advice Trump is getting, apparently the chairman of the Joint Chiefs did urge him not to fall for Israel's selling the war and warning him about the Straits of Hormuz, General McCain, according to this new book, Regime Change. And Hegseth, of course, is a complete joke. So there's no way in the world that Hegseth is going to restrain Trump if he is ordering some military strike. I don't know whether Trump will listen to General Cain, who probably will consider it to be a bad idea to try and grab one of the islands.
1: Right. No. And I think in a strange way, he understands the point, but he still wants to, as it were, win the news cycle for the day. So I think in his mind, ordering strikes and using threatening language to take land projects strength, even though if he doesn't do it at the end of the day. But then again, the world has really figured this out, that this is a lot of empty talk and he's stuck in a bad situation. And, you know, in my article, I wasn't trying to say that this is how the U.S. is going to handle it. What I was trying to say is that this is how they should handle it, that there should be, stability here means that there has to be some understanding vis-a-vis Iran and this aggrieved regime. But I doubt that, you know, Donald Trump would be able to actually put that in operation.
0: Right, but you've also, Hussein, you've predicted the reality of the moment, which is a stalemate,
1: That's
0: and
1: right.
0: albeit
1: An unstable one.
0: unstable one. And your article also points out that for nearly 50 years, the Iranian regime has had what you describe as an unpleasant equilibrium with the United States, where the regime doesn't want to compromise its revolutionary commitment to opposing the great Satan, but nor does it want too much tension, which could result in a full-scale invasion. So that seems to be at play at the moment, right?
1: That's exactly right. I think from the time of the 1979 revolution, US policymakers have been under the mistaken impression that Tehran has a list of demands that if, only they could be accommodated, then it would kind of normalize its relationship with the United States or the West in general. And that really hasn't been the raison d'être of this regime. It really doesn't want progress with the United States. It doesn't want to have a normalized relationship, especially in a situation in which, after the United States has, assassinated the 50% of its senior leadership, they want to hold on to that grievance. But at the same time, they're mindful that a full-scale invasion of Iran, boots on the ground, US military personnel in town squares, is really ultimately the thing that could really destabilize the regime and get rid of it, and they don't want that. So in between that kind of those two poles of full normalization and all-out invasion, they're happy to be in that middle place. That's why you see Death to America on murals on apartment buildings and town squares and all that kind of stuff. They would lose their revolutionary raison d'être if they change their tune on that. So that's the reality that I feel like no US government has really understood, that stalemate is the best you can do with this regime. Even, I think Barack Obama learned this the hard way, and he had to kind of lower his expectations that that was only an arms control deal. Not much more was going to come out of it, and it didn't. And so, let alone this one, who has really, Donald Trump, who has taken an aggressive military posture toward them and, killed most of their senior leadership.
0: So, what is happening on the Israeli side? Because today the Israel's defense minister said that Israel was preparing to resume its military campaign against Iran if needed, and he threatened to do so, quote, with even greater force. So, you've got these tit-for-tat strikes where the Iranians struck U.S. bases in Bahrain, Jordan, and Kuwait. And clearly, that is the weak link here, isn't it, for the United States? These Gulf countries are thinking, what the hell have we spent all this money bribing these family, giving billions to the Trump family, giving him a 747 jet, and we've got nothing back in return in terms of our security guarantee and the billions we've spent on armaments. We're getting hell rained down on us, and our idea of the Gulf being this stable place for tourists and, thousands of flights going through there and people retiring there, living in these high rises. All that stuff's up for grabs now, isn't it?
1: It is. And, on Israel, I think in an earlier piece for Foreign Affairs that you were kind enough to host me after it got published on, I really warned against how Israel and the US have diverging interests and end games in mind when it comes to Iran. I think for Israel, the stalemate that we just talked about is not sufficient. It's exactly what Israel thinks that it would ultimately tip the balance of security against it, that it would always have this very severe security dilemma if Iran is in this kind of stalemated position and wants to kind of project power through Arab proxies in the Middle East and especially Palestinian groups. And therefore, getting rid of the Islamic Republic is the only solution. Regime change, boots on the ground, and Israel is happy to kind of provide the air cover for that, is the only way to go. I think the Israelis all along wanted, and Netanyahu's mistake was believing that he could get Trump to basically provide the boots on the ground, and Israel would take care of the air war and the intelligence war. They have superior intelligence compared to the United States. They're the ones who very meticulously studied the, whereabouts of senior Iranian leaders and their bodyguards that led to that quite spectacular attack on the leadership compound of Ali Khamenei on February 28th that started the war. All of the human intelligence was Israeli. And so the Israelis really believed that they could, be the planes in the sky and the kind of pinpoint accurate intelligence on the ground. And the U.S. ground troops would then be able to kind of get rid of the regime. That didn't happen. So you now have the Israelis kind of volunteering whenever there's an opening for them to expand the war and hopefully get the U.S. to finally endorse that regime change strategy once again. And the Arab countries are kind of caught in between. They also put all their eggs in the Trump basket, as you just mentioned, thinking that, on the one hand, they're ready to reconcile with Israel, they do the Abraham Accords, to expand the membership of that. And, even the Saudis were kind of softening up a little by little. But now that this war has happened and they've seen that Iran has actually studied its, neighborhood well, and its geostrategy is to really go after those very sensitive energy spots in these countries that are caught in between, that they could easily become the, target of Iranian wrath. So once again, that strategic incoherence at the heart of all this, which is Donald Trump on the one hand wanting a kind of a quick Venezuela solution that would, only satisfy his own ego, has ended up really scrambling the entire geostrategic picture in the region.
0: Right, but that doesn't mean that Israel's can necessarily be restrained, because we're just learning that when Vice President Vance met with Khalibaf and the foreign minister in Islamabad, and Pakistani jets escorted the Iranian plane with these leaders from Iran, and then on the way out, the plane was told to land at Mashhad near the border with Pakistan because the Israeli jets were prepared to shoot it down. And the Speaker of the Parliament and the Foreign Minister of Iran had to go by land from Mashhad back to Tehran.
1: That's right. Ever since the first day of this conflict, not even just this latest 100-day war, but going back to the 12-day war, it's very clear that Netanyahu and top Israeli leadership are not going to lift their foot off the gas when it comes to exploiting any possibility that might, expand this war or pull the United States fully into it. Trump
0: Right.
1: hasn't really quite separated himself from that, but it's very clear the Israelis are just going to pursue that strategy for as long as they can.
0: So, Hossein Banai, thank you very much for joining us here today.
1: My pleasure. Thank you.
0: And again, I've been speaking with Hossein Banai, who's an Iranian-American scholar and professor of international studies at Indiana University, who teaches Iran's political development as well as U.S.-Iran relations. He's the author of Hidden Liberalism, Burdened Visions of Progress in Modern Iran, and he has a recent article at Foreign Affairs, When a Ceasefire is Really a Stalemate. Equilibrium with Iran is the Best America Can Do. We're going to take a brief station break and back, looking into whether the richest oligarchs on the planet, the tech bros, will get their way owning the White House, or will the people demand some agency over the future of their communities and livelihoods?

0: Welcome back. I'm Ian Masters, and this is Background Briefing, available 24/7 at backgroundbriefing.org. And joining us now is Fred Turner, the Harry and Norman Chandler Professor of Communication at Stanford University. He's the author or co-author of five books, including Seeing Silicon Valley, Life Inside a Fraying America, The Democratic Surround, Multimedia and American Liberalism from World War II to the Psychedelic 60s, From Counterculture to Cyberculture, Stuart Brand, The Whole Earth Network, and the Rise of Digital Utopianism. Welcome to Background Briefing, Fred Turner.
1: Thanks, Ian. Glad to be here.
0: Well, thanks for joining us. And according to a Gallup poll that was done back in May, 71% of Americans oppose data centers being built in their area. Yet they're going ahead and massive investments are going into them across all kinds of states where they're really dominating water supplies and electricity, of course, even to the point now where some of these big AI and Silicon Valley companies have invested in nuclear power companies. And now they've just, some of these startup nuclear power companies have just announced a competition that has been completed where a whole bunch of small nuclear reactors have been brought forth. And in other words, it looks as though sooner than later, they're going to get around the electricity problem by having not just a data center in your backyard, but a nuclear reactor in your backyard.
1: Mm-hmm. So from where I sit, strangely enough, the rise of data centers and the objections to them are an opportunity for those of us who might want a different kind of computational world. You know, I've often thought that AI is essentially a mechanism for mining the social world. It's a lot like digging for oil in the early 20th century, only we're the oil. And one of the troubles with it is that the work of digging the oil has been somewhat invisible to ordinary folks. When data centers land in your backyard, let alone when they bring in a small nuclear plant, you can get pretty exercised. You can see the consequences of the data mining right in front of you. And I think that gives us a chance to bring back into play modes of protest that we developed for much earlier kinds of industries that we needed to rein in.
0: So is there a way to curb this gold rush in terms of investment? I'm not sure whether you can compare it to the crypto where, you know, Trump and the family have made a fortune and everybody else has lost. He just fleeced his own people, apparently to the tune of $3.8 billion of investors lost. So it doesn't seem that you can make that comparison. The AI gold rush is being funded and fueled by these big AI companies, but Wall Street is all in, right?
1: Yeah, I think, you know, I mean, silly money is always out there and it's always waiting to chase the latest thing. And, you know, I think a lot of the AI firms would like us to believe that the deployment of AI is inevitable, the development of AI is inevitable, it will be inevitably profitable, and we need to get in now. And, you know, that's the same rhetoric that people used in the 1990s as virtual communities were appearing on the internet, or in the early 2000s as platforms were appearing on the internet. And, you know, in the early 90s or late 90s, the internet bubble largely collapsed. It was reborn in a different way. I would argue that platforms haven't brought us very much that we can be proud of. And, you know, I think the contemporary situation may burst as a bubble. But what we can do, we may not be able to stop the money part, but what we can do is leverage the existing forms of local government to say, no mas, you know, no, I don't need a data center here. Now, one of the things we're both reading about, you and I, is the suborning of local governments by tech firms, either with large amounts of money or you know, other kinds of sort of quasi-bribery. You know, but I think we do, even in what remains of our democracy, have the ability to challenge those folks, to get those folks out of office, to replace them and put people in who will represent our interests. And boy, are we going to be interested if data centers the size of small cities start landing in our backyard, taking our water, taking our electricity.
0: Well, Senator Bernie Sanders has proposed the American AI Sovereign Wealth Fund Act to give the American public a shared ownership in AI. Now, and also, of course, AOC and Ro Khanna, who represents the Silicon Valley out here in California, they've been active in an anti-oligarchy message. So is there anything happening in that regard? I mean, you just mentioned the possibility of voting some people out. I don't notice that Bernie's American AI Sovereign Wealth Fund Act has gotten a lot of publicity.
1: Yeah, I'm a little nervous about the Sovereign Wealth Fund Act, and I'm because it sounds a lot to me like something that the leaders of the AI industries are trying to do themselves. You know, they are collaborating with the Trump administration to see if they can't get, especially Sam Altman, if they can't get the federal government, to buy a portion of their business to essentially socialize the development of AI up to about 10% of their business. And you know, I think that the problem with that logic is that it buys into the fantasy that's being sold to us, that there's a train, it's leaving the station, we've either got to get on it or get left behind. And this looks like Bernie's method, but also the effort to sort of take, you know, government tax money, looks like a way to say, oh, well, see here, now here you can get on the train, it'll be good for everybody. I don't think it's going to be good for everybody.
0: So there's an organization that's called the Presidential Council of Advisors on Science and Technology, PCAST, and mm-hmm. it's headed up by David Sachs and Michael Kratsios. But there are all kinds of Silicon Valley oligarchs on this special scientific research group, and 12 executives of this PCAST, 13 current members, are venture capitalists with AI investments like Larry Ellison. Mm-hmm. And of course, we know Larry Ellison and his son have bought CBS. He owns now, or he controls TikTok, and they're about to own Warner Brothers, which, and particularly CNN. So they're mm-hmm. going to have a massive footprint in the media, which is terrifying a lot of people, me included, because we don't need another Fox News. But one of the things about Ellison, which I find extraordinary, is that he supports the consolidation of all government data into a single repository, and he hopes that Oracle will be the technological backbone of this, allowing the federal government to engage in real-time machine learning-powered monitoring of U.S. citizens, which in Ellison's own words would keep American citizens, quote, on their best behavior for fear that Big Brother is watching. So the Silicon Valley people started out saying, like Google, do no evil. My God, where have they gone off the rails?
1: Well, I think there's two things here to flag. One is that the gathering of tech execs, or the gathering of executives to meet with presidents is an old strategy, and it comes, you know, it was most recently invoked in World War II when industrialists gathered with the president to try to solve the problem of fighting our enemies. That structure now, though, is being used to promote a kind of oligarchical arrangement. These folks are not fighting a battle that the United States must win. We're not at war via AI. We're at war in Iran, but that's another story. These are friends of Trump who are collaborating in the pursuit of profit, and they're suborning state apparatuses, state structures for that purpose. Now, the example that you point to of Ellison and the sort of the universal database, this is something that you'll remember that during the Doge era, Musk advocated as well. He advocated merging multiple databases inside the state that are kept separate precisely so that we maintain some privacy. If you do that, if you were to actually do that, you would, of course, create an Orwellian state. It would be China on steroids, really a disaster. You know, but the appeal to Ellison, I think, is twofold. On the one hand, such a system would grant his company an extraordinary boondoggle. It's like, it would be like building the highway system. The wealth that it would generate would be incredible. What it offers someone like Trump or other authoritarian leaders who might take his place is a kind of control that they might otherwise not have. That fusion of control and profit is what we see at stake in this group. And it's pretty terrifying.
0: So people are reasonably optimistic on the Democratic side that Trump won't be able to pass his Save America Act, which is his way to rig the next election so yep. that he will stay in power against the will of the American people. And you better believe that that is going to be contentious if that happens. And the truth of the matter is that the Save America Act is still alive. I wouldn't mm-hmm. count Trump out, because he's a criminal and he's absolutely determined to stay out of jail and not to be investigated by the Democrats. Mm-hmm. And he's been successful so far, not just in his first term, but in his second term. So if you play that scenario out, that somehow the Republicans, out of self-interest, because otherwise the Save America Act is going to put them back in power, even though some of them have some principle and they don't want to get rid of the filibuster in the Senate. Nevertheless, Trump's working hard on them to bring them around. So if you game that out and assume that there's a coup in November against the American people, just as Trump attempted on January the 6th of 2021, how are the Silicon Valley guys, since they're totally on board with Trump, how are they going to react to that? Is that a part of their agenda? Because they basically, you know, with all that Curtis Yarvin insanity that they seem to lap up, they don't seem to care much about democracy. And Peter Thiel has already said that he doesn't think that democracy and capitalism are compatible.
1: Yeah, I don't think that the leaders of the current tech world, and particularly the ones leading AI companies, are big fans of democracy. But I do think we have to distinguish between the Curtis Yarvins of the world, or Balaji Srinivasan, who advocate for a kind of startup monarchy and for doing away with democracy and replacing it with an authoritarian, technocratic sort of order. I think we have to distinguish between those folks, and I think many of the folks that we're talking about now, like Ellison or Musk, you know, they have authoritarian leanings, but their primary commitment is to making money. And I think what they'll do if there is a coup, I think they'll look around and try to figure out who's gonna win in the end, and they'll align themselves there. One thing that really struck me when Trump came to power in Silicon Valley, where I live, is that a whole bunch of folks who had been anti-Trump, pro-democratic, were suddenly saying things like, well, you know, maybe Trump's not that bad. And these are folks who work in VC firms, venture capital firms, other kinds of tech firms. And, you know, I think that the folks in his council, who you named earlier, are really oriented toward making as much money as they can. And if aligning with, you know, an authoritarian leader helps them do that, great. I'm beginning to look an awful lot like Russia.
0: Well, one of them is the richest man in the world, and collectively, they're among the richest people on the planet. So yep. I don't know what the total, if you add it all up, but the people you're talking about who are interested in money first and maybe democracy somewhere further down the line, they probably own more wealth than what, I don't know what percentage of the entire planet.
1: Yeah, and one of the things that's most interesting about them as a class is that they're not doing the thing that, for example, Andrew Carnegie did or later even Rockefeller did. You know, we've had oligarchs, we've had, you know, extraordinarily powerful businessmen all through American history. Very frequently in the past, they've taken a turn, particularly later in their careers, toward doing something pro-civic, toward building libraries in Carnegie's case, or establishing, or helping to establish a national park in the Rockefeller family's case in Acadia in Maine. You know, so my question with these guys is, where's the civic benevolence? Where's the sense that you're a citizen as well as a profit-making machine? Where's the sense that your company should work for all of us and not simply for its shareholders? That's a missing piece, and it's a generationally missing piece. You know, I've done a lot of work in the 40s and 50s, and you could find corporate leaders in those periods talking about the need to balance the making of money and the balancing the needs of shareholders against the needs of the United States, against the needs of the globe, against the needs of other folks. That balance does not seem to be in place anymore at all.
0: Well, Trump was about to sign a bipartisan bill to help people buy houses, particularly low-income people. And it was a rare example of bipartisanship in this otherwise very, very polarized polity that we have. But then he decided to cancel the signing and urge or order the Republicans in the Congress to pass the Save America Act. So there you have, again, back to the Save America Act and the pending coup in November. But when you contrast that with the notion that there was an attempt to help middle-class and low-income people buy houses in this otherwise, you know, impossible situation they have, contrast that with what we're hearing from San Francisco real estate, where these tech guys and these AI people are buying houses, spending $1 million more than they're worth. Don't you see the contrast? I mean, how can you?
1: Oh, clearly. And but what I like to watch in this kind of a situation is where people's bread is getting buttered. You know, clearly, you know, Trump has no interest in the working class. He's very good at vocalizing a feigned interest, but no interest. Likewise, the folks who are working with him from the tech sector are very much invested in profits, really don't especially care about housing per se. Back in San Francisco on the ground, and this was in fact the subject of my book, Seeing Silicon Valley with Mary Beth Meehan, back on the ground, the world that they're building is radically unequal, radically unequal. I remember when I first tried to buy my own house, my own first house in Mountain View, and I happened to be on the market just at the moment when Google set up shop in Mountain View. Suddenly, I was outbid by people who were bidding $1 million in cash. Prices jumped all around us, and it was 10 years before I could buy a house. You know, and I was lucky enough to buy one in the end, but it was another 10 years. And, you know, that kind of thing, I think, is common. And we have no language yet, and we need it badly, for trying to call for a kind of egalitarian society, for holding these folks to a social account as well as a profit account.
0: So, Fred, what we're talking about here today is the need for a kind of wake-up call. We started out talking about the Gallup poll, that 71% of Americans are against having data centers. Mm-hmm. And then the inequality that we've just been discussing, and the idea that this government's been hijacked by these oligarchs who all stood behind Trump at the second inauguration, mm-hmm. and they're supporting a guy who is literally destroying this country across the board. Everything you can imagine that this country stands for, and all of its assets and all of its advantages and virtues, are all being slimed and destroyed. It's just breathtaking. So the idea that these guys are in Silicon Valley are in an alliance with this clown is a huge indictment. Where is the pushback then? Where's this the second revolution? I mean,
1: I think there's a couple of places we can see a pushback. We do see some tech pushback inside Silicon Valley. We've got a critical AI studies group at Stanford now, developed by graduate students, supported by faculty, and that's in the heart of the beast. We have union activity in Silicon Valley. That matters. But I actually think that where the biggest pushback is going to come is where the rubber meets the road, where the AI data centers land in towns and neighborhoods, because that's where you can see what's being stolen. It's hard to see what's being taken from you when you're just online talking to your friends on Facebook. It's hard to see the way that your social world is being captured. And it's not hard to see the consequences of that when the data center's in your town, sucking up your electricity, sucking up your water, leaving your well dry, raising your costs. You can see it there. And that's where I think we're going to see some very traditional modes of pushback that might actually work. The real challenge here isn't the machinery, it's the machinery of government. And that's what we need to change.
0: Well, Fred Turner, I thank you very much for joining us here today.
1: My pleasure, Ian. Good talking with you.
0: Likewise. And again, I've been speaking with Fred Turner, the Harry and Norman Chandler Professor of Communication at Stanford University. He's the author or co-author of 5 books, including Seeing Silicon Valley, Life Inside a Fraying America, The Democratic Surround, Multimedia and American Liberalism from World War II to the Psychedelic 60s, From Counterculture to Cyberculture, Stuart Brand, The Whole Earth Network, and The Rise of Digital Utopianism. We're going to take a brief station break and back and go to Canada to speak with Stephen March about his latest articles, America is Destroying Itself, It's No Surprise, and the Zombification of America.

0: Welcome back. I'm Ian Masters, and this is Background Briefing, available 24/7 at backgroundbriefing.org. And joining us now is Stephen March, a novelist and culture writer who has written for The Atlantic, The New York Times, The Wall Street Journal, The New Yorker, Esquire, and many other outlets. His recent books include The Next Civil War, Dispatches from the American Future, and The Last Election, co-authored with Andrew Yang. He's the host of the new podcast Gloves Off, and has an article at The Guardian, America is Destroying Itself, It's No Surprise, as well as an article at The New York Times, The Zombification of America. Welcome to Background Briefing, Stephen March.
1: Gosh, I'm busy, eh? When you say it all like that, it's like, wow.
0: Well, let's
1: take a vacation here, man.
0: I know. Well, let's roll the clock back to July the 4th, when you wrote that the United States of America, established to overthrow a mad king, has elected 250 years later a mad king of its very own, and America is setting itself on fire at its birthday party. And in 30 or 40 years, scholars of history, if they exist, will want to know how the richest country in history, with the world's most powerful alliance network and a scientific and research capacity fueled by the talent of the world, chose to throw it all away. So yeah, that is a question that certainly vexes me. And the only answer I can come up with, Stephen, is mostly to do with Donald Trump. I mean, he's the guy that's destroying America, but obviously he has a lot of enablers.
1: Yeah, I mean, I don't find Trump to be an explanation, because, like, to me, like, the question is, they, you know, Trump won, maybe, but Trump too, like, they knew what he was going to do. Those voters in rural Michigan and Wisconsin and elsewhere, like, they knew that, and they still chose this path of destruction. And I mean, I assume they did not feel that their own success. I mean, people still write articles about how America was ripped off by globalization and so on. They don't quite realize that they were the major beneficiaries of it. And so it's, you know, I don't know, to me, as an admirer of America, but also an outsider, I do find it one of the, you know, maybe the single most tragic fact of recent history, how America chose to, you know, destroy itself for nothing, really.
0: But if we are to try and understand Trump and what he's done, is there an explanation? Why would you want to destroy America? I mean, it seems that in many ways, people around him, like Russell Vought at the OMB and Stephen Miller, they don't think they're destroying America. They think they're purifying America.
1: I think there are several answers. I mean, one is that Donald Trump doesn't want anyone to be more powerful than him. And anyone who considers themselves an expert or might know something that he doesn't know, he just simply wants to destroy. But, you know, and then there's also this really weird thing where these people come into power and they really only understand transactional power. So when they don't get a benefit for, say, appointing someone to the State Department, they don't bother to do it. I mean, you know, during the first Trump administration, almost a third of State Department jobs went unfilled. Like, they just were not filled. But I mean, I think there's a sort of deeper answer, which is that, and it goes back to the revolution, it goes back 250 years, which is that in America, there's an aspect of the right wing that is anti-government patriotism. That is to say, they believe that the destruction of their own state is actually a liberation, a form of freedom, right? And that is a sort of an inherent contradiction that America has always kind of carried around with itself. And now we're seeing it sort of fully manifested, because they are really wrecking the governmental institutions of the country, and they are making institutional life almost impossible in America. And you see the full fruits of it.
0: Right. But the Supreme Court has given these people, if you will, I mean, it's the only country, advanced country on the planet, where the Supreme Court and the so-called establishment has armed the peasants. So how do you explain that?
1: It's very, I would say the Supreme Court makes a little more sense because they're appointees, but Congress's just abdication of its own power is very mysterious, right? Like, it's like, well, don't you want your own power? But because they certainly fight hard enough for power, and they seem to be willing to sacrifice their own integrity to keep their jobs to, you know, literally any extent. But then when someone comes along and says, we're just taking the power away from you, they let it go just so quickly. And that I think I don't understand at all. The Supreme Court makes a little more sense to me, but you know, they are overseeing the end of the constitutional order, and they don't seem to they seem to be in a bubble of their own making. They think they're making law, and when law is actually falling out from under them.
0: Well, of course, again, they've given Trump immunity and they keep ruling in his favor, strengthening him, giving him more power. So the Mad King becomes more powerful thanks to this peculiar court. You've suggested in your article at The Guardian, Stephen Marsh, that some of the explanations to answering the questions of why America is destroying itself is the 2008 financial crash. You also mentioned the 1980s with Reagan, and of course Reagan did in a very significant way change the economy for working Americans and middle class Americans, because prior to Reagan, Americans saved, and then Reagan came in and gave the bankers this massive gift of establishing credit as a substitute for the rising wages in conjunction with the cost of living. So we went from a savings economy to a credit economy. And once you get people hooked, like on the company store, you have, they're much less likely to be politically active, and more they become more passive as they become more indentured.
1: I mean, these are sort of the deep, in the next Civil War, I went through sort of all the trends, and like some of them are pretty clear. You could understand them, especially emerging from 2008, where you have this real hollowing out of the middle class almost overnight, really. Like it just gets shredded, in a very direct way. But the Reagan stuff is even more mysterious because, yes, you have the end of being able to essentially earn a fortune. From Reagan on, basically, capital starts to be determinant and class structure resumes in America. Social mobility goes way down. But you also have this massive decline in trust in institutions of all kinds that starts then, including with the family, including like the church, including things like Boy Scouts, journalism, Congress, like and why that would happen. I mean, that's a trend that is sort of really mysterious because it's continuous. Like it just keeps getting worse from about 1980 on. And why that would happen, no one knows. I asked.
0: So, turning to today's New York Times article of yours, Stephen, The Zombification of America, again, the Mad King representing the United States went to Ankara. The dictator and kleptocrat met him at the airport, and then he went and sat down and then had a press conference with Erdogan sitting next to him, and then trashed Spain, trashed the British Prime Minister, even though he's on his way out, talked about taking Greenland from Denmark, a NATO member. And also, of course, in praising Erdogan, he once again returned to this peculiar adoration or even jealousy of dictators. He said, keep saying he's a strong man, he's tough, he's strong. I mean, isn't he signaling to us that he wants to be a dictator? I mean, how else are you supposed to understand this repeated refrain of his about the thinking of these strength of Putin and Erdogan and these characters is all that matters and in leadership, and he envies them and wants to be like them. So why don't we as a country recognize that this is anti-democratic? There's something deeply wrong with this guy's focus on the world. Why would you want to be like these third world dictators or a murderous thug like Putin?
1: I mean, what it took Erdogan like 10 years to do, he's basically done in two. I mean, when you look at democratic backsliding, like on the usual, I think people forget, like, he's already, like, people say, well, the courts are still resistant to him, but only, like, about half the time they're resistant to him. That's not a good sign. He's already had, like, his control over the media is growing. His control over even entertainment is growing. The Democratic and the gerrymandering, of course, is now totally out of control. I mean, it already was, but it's now approaching levels that are, really dubious whether you can call this a democratic process anymore. And so I don't think you need to look at his, I mean, according to the Maggie Haberman book that just came out, like he compares himself favorably to Mao and Hitler, right? Like in Genghis Khan. Right, like, and of course, the other thing is when you compare yourself to these strong men around the world, like Turkey, Russia, North Korea, etc., these are not countries that any ordinary person would want to live in. They're miserable, right? Like they have incredibly difficult economic realities, and they're by no means great countries to inhabit. So, like, I think we're definitely seeing. He is approaching classic strongman behavior, but I don't think it's just his wish list. I think he's actually doing it.
0: Right. Well, Erdogan takes the prize of jailing the most journalists in the world, and I'm sure Trump envies him on that score because he's
1: Erdogan gave them all a gun to take home, right?
0: right. He gave them a revolver.
1: That's
0: Yeah.
1: a that's a. I mean, I bet Trump looked at that and thought. That's a good one. Let's do that, but let's make it an AR-15 next time we have a meeting. That sounds like about the right style.
0: So.

0: I've heard that, that now they're in all of these leadership groups around the world. Canada has hired them, psychologists of impulsivity who try to predict what he's going to do based on these things. But I actually think that's foolish. Like, it's much better to treat him as a random number generator. You just don't know what you're going to get. And so, like, I just the psychology of this man is less and less interesting to me as time goes on. It's more, what are the institutions responding to this doing? And that has been a very sad story.
1: So let's talk about that sad story from the point of view of you being in Canada, and Canada's our neighbor, and for again, for absolutely mysterious and peculiar reasons, Trump has gone after Canada from day one, wanting it to become the 51st state. He obviously got really upset with Prime Minister Carney, who made a very important speech at Davos, where he talked about the need for the middle countries to get together because the two superpowers, America is punishing everybody randomly and insanely with tariffs, etc., and threatening them like Canada and Greenland and all these other obsessions of his. And at the same time, China, of course, is an growing economic juggernaut that is not a benign power. And Trump took exception to that. But now, in your article at the New York Times today, The Zombification of America, you even mention that NORAD, the North American Aerospace Defense Command, the Canadian civil servants are now training with drones for the possibility of asymmetrical conflict with the United States. Now, that would sound like science fiction if it weren't for the fact that Trump has set us on this path. And if you're in Canada, I imagine you think, well, he said one way or other, we're going to become the 51st state. So the other way, might mean an invasion.
0: I mean, Americans tend to treat that as like just another joke, but I mean, he expressed it multiple times in multiple meetings with multiple prime ministers. He talked about doing away with the Treaty of 1908, like very explicitly. And more importantly, like, the national security documents of the Pentagon explicitly talk about hegemonic dominance of the hemisphere in these nakedly imperialistic terms. And so, it would be, we have to separate from the United States as rapidly as possible. I think everyone I mean, my impression from doing this show where we interviewed people in Europe and South America and everywhere is that, pulling away from Trump and pulling away from the American military and political apparatus is one thing. But then it's also like, okay, well, why are we using visa? What happens if we go to war and visa is canceled? Like, the US is using its force to, torment ICC judges who make rulings they don't like. The entire structure of our tech has essentially rendered us a digital colony of the United States, and it needs to end, right? So I think this will like it, this is not going to be something that is just around while Trump is here. Like, people are pulling away from America around the world. Really, as rapidly as they can and as deeply as they can. The Wall Street Journal piece, if you saw it, like it also outlined that stuff. And I mean, that's the reality of the work that's going on in the rest of the world. I mean, I'm not sure Trump even notices. Like, I don't think his administration would even notice that sort of thing, that, like, they're launching replacements for Starlink in Europe, and we're probably going to get on that network as quickly as possible. Like, the Danish firms that used to use, I think it was Goldman Sachs or one of the big New York banks to process their cash payments to their citizens, they've moved that to Germany. Like, there is a pulling away from America as a brand that is pretty consistent across the board.
1: So just in closing then, instead of making America great again, Trump is weakening this country in a way that is it setting it on a trajectory, a downward trajectory? In other words, is
0: Well, I
1: there any
0: think.
1: way to recover from what Trump, the damage that Trump has done?
0: Oh, look, I mean, America is the country of reinvention. Of course it could. Listen, and also, let's just be frank. Recent history has been so unpredictable that I think it would be truly foolish to try and say

0: what's going to happen in 5 years. I mean, if we were looking 10 years ago, Obama was president, and what did the trajectory of America look like then, right? Like, I mean, I think predicting trajectories is really rather difficult at the moment. And I certainly have a hope. I mean, perhaps it's a hope against hope that America will recover. But at the moment where we're talking right now, America literally gets politically, economically, militarily, and intellectually weaker every week. Like it is a rapid decline in its capacity to project power. That is what is underway as of now. Whether that continues, let's hope not, but that is the trajectory it's on.
1: Stephen Marchant, I thank you very much for joining us here today.
0: Always a pleasure, Ian.
1: And again, I've been speaking with Stephen Marchant, who is a novelist and culture writer who has written for The Atlantic, The New York Times, The Wall Street Journal, The New Yorker, Esquire, and many other outlets. His recent books include The Next Civil War, Dispatches from the American Future, and The Last Election, co-authored with Andrew Young. He's the host of the new podcast, Gloves Off, and he has an article at The Guardian, America is Destroying Itself, It's No Surprise, as well as an article at The New York Times, The Zombification of America. And this has been Background Briefing. I'm Ian Masters, and I'd like to thank producers Graham Fitzgibbon and Asher Price. 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Bye for now.

0: This is Robin Collier, President of Cultural Energy. As Trump appears to abandon his agreement to end the war in Iran, economic turmoil returns worldwide. 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

0: This is the Tom Hartman Program.
1: So Donald Trump has now bragged. He's gone on his Nazi-infested social media site and bragged about how he has passed out hundreds of billions of dollars, or millions, hundreds of millions of dollars, to red states, to a series of red states, $846 million in disaster relief funds to red states. He bragged about that. The same day that he said no to a $227 million request from New York, New Jersey, Massachusetts, and Rhode Island. Kathy Hochul, the governor of New York, said New York's communities deserve to have access to every resource available to recover and rebuild. This all goes back to just a massive, deadly snowstorm they had in February that created massive damage across these four states. She said, instead, we have a president who is turning his back on his home state. We will appeal to ensure New Yorkers receive the federal assistance they deserve. Sheldon Whitehouse and the rest of the state's congressional Democratic delegation wrote a letter condemning this. After months of inaction on July 2nd, Trump denied Rhode Island's request for a major disaster declaration related to record snowfalls and cold temperatures. And that letter even pointed out that Trump bragged about giving $846 million to red states while refusing to give $227 million to blue states. And then he did the same thing last year. He denied disaster relief requests from Vermont, Illinois, and Maryland, and Colorado and California all around the same time. And I don't understand how he's getting away with this. I don't understand, you know, if Bill Clinton had done this or Barack Obama had done this to red states, the screaming never would have stopped. The media would be treating it day after day, nonstop, like some kind of massive scandal. Like, who could imagine this could ever happen in America? And yet when Trump does it and brags about it, it's what, Thursday? I'm just astonished. I mean, I understand our media has a right-wing bias, and most of our media is owned by right-wing billionaires and giant corporations. And reporters, ever since Rich Bond back in the 70s or 80s, said, well, let's work the refs. You know, the reporters have been a little sensitive about having liberal bias. But how does he get away with this? Where is the media? Where is the press? Why is nobody else talking about this? I don't get it. Am I missing something? Let me know.
0: You're listening to the Tom Hartman Program.
1: It's the Tom Hartman Program, defending America from the Republican weapons of mass deception. We'll be right back.

0: The Trump administration is now threatening states, secretaries of state, and election workers. This is all about intimidation, right? They really don't want Americans to vote because they see a wipeout coming. And they figure somehow if they can just freak out enough people, the good white Republican reliable voters will show up and everybody else will be afraid and run away. I don't think it's going to work, but the Justice Department just sent letters to all 50 states threatening criminal charges against election workers if any non-citizens are allowed to slip through and vote. Now, this happens maybe 15, 20 times, every 4 years, maybe that many times, maybe 5 or 10 times nationwide. You know, the people who aren't citizens vote. And ironically, the majority of them vote Republican. They tend to be white Europeans who are living here and thinking that a green card lets them vote or something. I don't know what it is. But Harmeet Dillon says that any state who knowingly retains non-citizens on their state voter list or, quote, facilitates non-citizens in receiving and casting ballots can face criminal charges. And it gives them 5 days to respond. The Republican Secretary of State of Utah, Deidre Henderson, says that she received a love letter from the federal government sprinkled through with threats of criminal prosecution. She says, I'm sure I'm not the only chief election officer of a state who's being targeted for following state and federal laws by resisting DOJ's demands for private voter data that have thus far been ruled illegal by at least a dozen courts. This is truly, and keep in mind, this is the Republican Secretary of State. This is truly bizarre behavior by a federal agency that is supposed to be protecting civil rights. Adrian Fontes, the Democratic Secretary of State in Arizona, says it's an insult. Says, we take our oath seriously. We've always worked to ensure that only eligible citizens are registered to vote, etc. Wild stuff. David in Nacogdoches, Texas. Hey, David, what's on your mind today?
1: Well, that, you know, Andy, he's the one that wrote the letter, right? For Mitch McConnell?
0: Who, what?
1: Andy.
0: Oh, Andy Beshear, Governor Beshear, yes.
1: Yeah, why don't he go give him, in the hospital and give him, a checkup, a wellness check?
0: Yeah, you would think if the governor showed up at the hospital and said, let me at least get to the window into his room so I can take a look at him. I don't think Andy Beshear is quite that confrontational. I don't think that's his style.
1: But still, that would show for the people, that he's concerned for the people, right?
0: Yeah, could be.
1: That's just a question I had. Maybe somebody's listened to your call and they'll do that.
0: Well, I think this whole thing has to do with Thomas Massie, and I realize that this is the MAGA conspiracy theory. But that's fine with me. Even a broken clock is right twice a day.
1: Can I tell you something else?
0: Sure.
1: Every time I hear Trump speak, it turns my stomach, and I see him speak, and I feel like every time he speaks, our IQ drops like 2%.
0: Yeah. Well, and certainly our credibility does. And this is the one thing about this NATO meeting is that all the other NATO leaders basically ignored him. They've figured it out. And they've also figured out that within 6 months, he's not going to have, unless these elections are just completely rigged, he's not going to have any political power. David, I got to run, but thanks for the call. Mike in Elyria, Ohio. Hey, Mike, what's on your mind today?
2: Is it possible that we can sort of construe a couple of things, make it, find out if there's any law that can be put on people that are covering up for Mitch McConnell, but I can't speak today. I'm recovering from a broken jaw, for election fraud or election interference if they're hiding him and the facts.
0: You mean if the reason that they're keeping Mitch McConnell alive or pretending that he is or pretending that he's not brain dead or whatever is to block out Thomas Massie, because of that August 3rd deadline?
2: Yeah.
0: Is there some legal recourse?
2: Construed as,
0: I don't think there's legal recourse, but the conspiracy theory has real traction in Kentucky. And it's pissing off Republican voters.
2: Well, even the threat of look into can there be charges of election fraud?
0: I don't think so.
2: Keep it in the news.
0: Yeah, but I do think that what you're looking at is right out in the open election manipulation. not an illegal form of it, but a form that is going to piss off a lot of Republicans and reduce the chances of that Senate seat staying in Republican hands. We'll see how it shakes out. Chip, I got to run, but thanks for the call. I still think the odds are well over 50% that whoever the Republican is, they'll win. What they're freaked out about is the possibility it could be Thomas Massie, who will then go after Trump for Epstein. Mark in Homestead, California. Hey, Mark, what's up?
3: That Plattner thing again. Did you get a chance to see the interview on CNN with Tapper and maybe the Mika Brzezinski one with the Politico reporter?
0: Probably not.
3: They had one on CNN with Tapper, and she told her side of the story, and I thought it was kind of weird that he didn't ask why she didn't lock the door. And also on Morning Joe with Mika Brzezinski, she kind of tore him to shreds, I guess, for the reporter.
0: I saw that interview. Again, Mark, Graham Plattner is gone. The more we talk about him, the more we're just wasting time. I think that
3: All right, sir. Okay, I got your point.
0: No offense. If there's a lesson here that you want to discuss about it, I'm happy to.
3: No, but what I mean is was naive thinking it isn't evidence that would hold up in a court of law, but with a political scandal, you don't need that.
0: That's true. And I think the one big lesson here is that you had three out-of-state consultants who came into Maine, kind of parachuted into Maine, had seen a YouTube video that Graham Plattner had made and said, wow, this guy is great, and just, boom, let's run him for the Senate. And I think if nothing else, the lesson that I draw from this is that let's let somebody run for city council first, right, before you try to make him a senator. Get somebody who at least is familiar with the political process, who's been through it, who has shown for a year or two in elected office that they actually can function, that they can get along with other people, that they can manage an office, that they can deal with a campaign. The fact that he is essentially now whining and complaining and saying, I didn't do it, and all this kind of stuff, it speaks very poorly of him, in my opinion. And it's a good thing that Maine has moved on this quickly. But, the blame, the finger of blame is being pointed not so much at him, although, clearly he should have at least disclosed this to the people inside the party, but to these three consultants who just parachuted in from out of state. Mark, I got to run, but thanks for the call. Final statement you want to say?
3: Take care.
0: Okay, thanks a lot, Mark. Good talking. Alan, DeKalb, Illinois. Hey, Alan, what's on your mind today?
4: Hey, Tom. Unfortunately, a bad topic, but a Plattner thing again. So
0: sure.
4: I guess
0: it's fine.
4: My question for you is this. Based on what I've seen in commentary by Democratic pundits on MS Now, countless articles about this, I was really taken aback at how much vitriol a lot of mainstream Democrats had toward just progressives demanding apologies from Bernie.
0: Oh, I know. It's
4: this,
0: sick.
4: That, and the other.
0: And going after Bernie and going after Warren and everything. It's the old internecine warfare that just is not at all useful or productive. And by the way, this, Gary Hart, with Donna Rice, it turned out Donna Rice had set him up. Years later, we found that out. And in fact, I spent some time with Gary Hart. We were on a cruise together, and he's been on this program. Al Franken, my old colleague and friend from Air America Radio, same thing. These guys, they were kicked out for something that I would still argue in their favor. I'm not arguing in Graham Plattner's favor, though. Nobody accused either one of them of rape. Rape is something that you just can't get past. Sorry.
4: Right, but here's why I think that the Plattner thing is not under the bridge, and this is because what happened to Plattner could happen to just about any Democratic political figure, because you could have some woman that comes out from 20 years ago that you knew in high school, and maybe you guys had sex in the back seat, maybe whatever. She could come out and decide, I know I never said it back then, but now I'm saying it, And boom, what are you going to do about it? What are you going to do about it, Jake Tapper, if it happens to you, if some woman comes out and says, Jake Tapper did this to me?
0: I get all that, Alan, but she's not the only one. And that's the real nail in the coffin. I mean, the New York Times interviewed four women who felt that he was inappropriate toward them. And, you know, this one who said that, yes, it's rape and or something very much like that, that you could call rape. And another who said he was very physical with her. And then he himself talked about being blackout drunk, you know, to treat his PTSD. So you add all that together, and in my mind, it becomes a credible charge and one that he just can't get past.
4: I agree with that. You know. But it could happen to anybody, I think.
0: Male or female, frankly, although it's far more likely that it would happen to a male. But generally speaking, mm-hmm. you know, this is why when Kirsten Gillibrand went after Al Franken and demanded that he resign over a joke photo where he was holding his hands 6 inches above a woman's breasts who was pretending to sleep for the purpose of the photo. And this got blown up into a thing by Fox News and the right wing. And I was like, you know, Al, don't quit. And he's like, you know, my own senator here from New York State is telling me to quit. What am I going to do? And you know, and Gary Hart back in the day, you know, a picture of Donna Rice sitting on his lap, you know. I think our standards are getting a little more rigorous, or our fact checking is getting a little more rigorous. But this is beyond the pale, and it's time for Maine to pick the next guy. Mm-hmm. And the real debate, the real conversation that at least Maine is having, and that I think, frankly, the nation should have, is what is the future direction of the Democratic Party? And the subset of that is, therefore, who should replace Graham Plattner? Because I think that that primary, setting aside Plattner's personality, I think that primary showed that Maine voters are ready for a genuine progressive. And we're hearing that message in state after state after state. The Democratic Party wants its damn Democratic Party back. It wants FDR back. It wants Jack Kennedy and LBJ back. It's tired of milquetoast Democrats. Alan, I got to run.
5: You're listening to Tom Hartman.
0: And welcome back. Tom in Seattle. Hey, Tom, what's up?
6: I'd like to give a creative euphemism award to a Trump cabinet member. He was asked why Trump lies so much, and he said Trump doesn't lie. He's engaged in casual speak.
0: So, a new euphemism. Yeah. Incredible. Who was that? Who said that?
6: I don't remember. I wish I knew his name because.
0: This is a while ago.
6: That's pretty good. Thinking on your feet, I guess.
0: I guess. Yeah. Yeah. You get the award for that.
6: Hey, I'd like to mention to go along with your book about how the middle class carcass is just being picked away. There's no end to the ways we're being screwed. And the latest one I heard is that corporations are buying up veterinarian practices.
0: Yep. Yep, and doctors' practices, but this the vet practices is apparently a new thing in the last couple of years. Yeah, I've been through two doctor practices that were bought out by private equity and ruined.
6: Yeah.
0: They're now going in a big way after the practices, the concierge medicine, you know, subscription doctor practices, as well, because that's kind of the high end. You know, there's more money there apparently. But, this should be against the law. I mean, you know, it absolutely, companies owning companies, in my opinion, should be against the law. We should go back to the way it was, you know, prior to the 1890s, to the charter mongering era, where one company could do one thing, and that was it. And it had to be that one company. So, yeah, I'm with you. Tom, thank you very much. That's well said, and I think an excellent point. So, thank you. Susie in Willits, California. Hey, Susie, what's on your mind today?
7: I was raised in the Lutheran church.
0: Mm-hmm.
7: The Ten Commandments, the last one, thou shalt not covet thy neighbor's wife.
0: Mm-hmm.
7: Who wrote that? I mean, that's weird.
0: According to the Bible, it was God via Moses. But, it's also something that has been the part of probably, you know, most human societies going back 300,000 years.
7: I know. Well, if they had to put those commandments in my classroom, The kids will say, what does covet mean?
0: Yeah, yeah. Well,
7: I don't want to explain
0: they
7: that.
0: They modernize the language.
7: I mean, they don't say, don't covet the husband.
0: My question is, are there any of the Ten Commandments that Donald Trump hasn't broken? I can't think of a one.
7: All of them.
0: I can't think of a one. I used to say, well, at least he hasn't murdered anybody. But now he's gleefully killing these fishermen. Or maybe they're smugglers. Who knows?
7: Absolutely.
0: But these people down in the Caribbean, not to mention that he just killed 160 little, 8 and 10 year old girls in Iran.
7: I'm talking about is why are all these men in power harassing women, acting inappropriate, molesting them?
0: Well, it's a strong argument for electing women. I have said for years, there are Iceland, for example, the majority of elected officials in Iceland are women. It's a matrilineal society. And increasingly across Europe, you're seeing women in some cases hitting that 50% threshold. At least 50% of our politicians should be women. And I think we'd be a much better society if it was 80%. Susie, I got to run, but thank you for the call. Will in Bushkill, Pennsylvania. Hey, Will, what's on your mind today?
8: I'd like to make a comment about the Graham Plattner, issue and then get your thoughts on it. Apparently, I'm kind of an island here, and I'm pretty much, not completely, but in the minority on this thinking. I'm going to say straight up, first off, background, my wife is a hardcore feminist. She's 72, has been her whole life. God bless her. I wouldn't marry anyone else. And my daughter is a lesbian, gay and married to a woman. I'm as feminist as you get as a guy. I couldn't be anymore. And that's not BS. I want everybody to have full rights. Okay. With that said, I am skeptical. I am skeptical of the story of this latest woman who said that, basically, essentially, that Graham Plattner basically raped her.
0: Yeah.
8: And the idea here's why. It's sort of psychological, but I don't know. I'm not saying I don't think we know. And the reason why I say that is because she was in a long-term relationship with him for 2 years, right? Now that doesn't mean rape doesn't happen. Of course it does. We all know that.
0: Rape happens in marriages. This guy had a history of being a blackout drunk. So, rationalize it that way, it really doesn't matter at this point, Will, whether she's telling the truth or not, whether he is. I mean, he's so badly damaged by this that if he stays in the ballot.
8: No, I got all of that, Tom. Okay. I agree. Yeah. All that. Of course. And if you, rape in marriages happens all the time, unfortunately. That's not my point. My point is this, that she says that, and it's over for Plattner, let's be honest, but what really, really hurts me is that across the political spectrum, pretty much they piled onto Plattner and just basically, sure. There's some exceptions, and just basically said he's lying and he's a abuser. Quack quack quack. Okay, the reason why I'm not ready to say that. The woman that she seems intelligent, articulate, she seems sincere. All this is true. What really makes me wonder, though, if you were in a relationship with someone for, a long term, 2 years is pretty long, you agree politically with them 100%, wouldn't you maybe consider and of course I'm a male, I'm not female, so I've never been raped, but wouldn't you consider the option at least of contacting Plattner and saying, look, Graham, we know this happened.
0: Yeah.
8: This was horrible. And at some point, you have got to come clean on this. But I'm gonna remain quiet until after the election.
0: Yeah. Again, Will, this is all that, and we can, maybe they should have, and maybe he should have. And she said she told him she didn't ever want to have contact with him again, and he backed off and hadn't had contact with her. But that's all psychodrama now, It's all, it's all water under the bridge.
8: I think Susan Collins is going to win now. This is the real damage.
0: It's going to depend on who they pick.
8: They're going to stay home.
0: I think if they pick this guy, Troy
8: Jackson.
0: Jackson, thank you very much. Who is a former state senator. He's a Bernie-crat, basically. He's got very similar politics. He's well known. He ran for governor. He didn't win, but the establishment was very much against him. If they pick him, I think that there's a pretty good chance. If they don't pick him, I think it's going to be so disheartening to people in the Democratic Party in Maine, although I'm not a Mainer. I've been there, but, I used to live next door in New Hampshire. But I think it's going to be so destructive if they don't pick at least somebody who shares those values. Because I think an awful lot of people who were voting for Plattner were not voting for him because they loved him, although he was a good speaker and he's charismatic. They were voting for him because of his positions. America has turned the corner. Will, I got to run. Thanks for the call.
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0: And I think the bottom line is in the Democratic Party being accused of rape, this is not the Al Franken thing. This is much more serious. It's an absolute red line. Shelby in Charleston, South Carolina. Hey, Shelby, what's up?
9: It's been a long time, Tom, but I keep you lifted up because you are the voice for our brothers, sister, keeper every day.
0: Well, thank you.
9: I agree with you. Yes, absolutely. I agree with you that this grift needs to be talked about more. It is OMB, that Voutman, that is carrying out this manifesto, which was the Project 2025. Mm-hmm. $1.5 billion in federal grants targeting blue states who are donor states. Mm-hmm. $10 billion in child care. Family assistance program in blue states. Mm-hmm. Misuse of funds is what they're claiming, waste and fraud.
0: Yep.
9: We have an $8 billion green infrastructure project cancellation in blue states.
0: Mm-hmm.
9: So I think this is a narrative that actually is a unifying narrative, as you stated. We must take back this dream, the dream that connects us all, because we all need health care. This Medicare Advantage, as you have been talking about for years since they started it.
0: Mm-hmm.
9: This is now 50%+, I believe, now.
0: Yeah, it is. It's over half.
9: Is that right, Tom? Is it now about 50%?
0: Yeah, it's about 53-54% last year, as I recall. So, yeah.
9: Yeah, so and we're still using Medicare as the moniker for them to be able to advertise and infer that they are legitimate Medicare rather than a private insurance brokerage that is being subsidized.
0: At the same time, that real Medicare can't advertise.
9: Can they advertise? They can no longer do. I know Rohana was talking about.
0: Yeah, they don't. They just don't have the resources. I'm not sure that they could, whether they could legally advertise or not. They may have to do PSAs. But basically, real Medicare never has advertised. But all these Medicare Advantage plans pretending to be Medicare. Yeah, it's the power of advertising. It's amazing, Shelby.
9: I think that the Commonwealth newsletter, you often talk about the Commons, and we use that. Actually, it's wonderful, Tom. You're wonderful in giving us that common narrative, that humanity that brings us together. And I believe right now we're at this transitional, intersectional point. And I actually think that Maine, the foil that Planter was going to be, where they had the operational research on him, against a Susan Collins, who is a pure corporate-bought woman.
0: Mm.
9: For Maine. Maine has been a Democratic state. We have been winning Maine at the presidential levels for years.
0: Mm-hmm.
9: And yet she comes out all the time with her reelection. So I think we're in a good space. Let those people in Maine handle what they need to handle there. Yeah. I don't vote in Maine.
0: Yeah.
9: So for me, I see this as a foil that can no longer be used, and a messaging narrative that can be a unifying one. The OMB and the message, as you shared with the Commonwealth newsletter that I'm going to print out and distribute like I do with your messaging, because I think that this messaging of unifying us around the commons, you remember you used to use the word commons?
0: Oh, yeah. It's one of my favorites, and that's why Louise actually named our newsletter when we decided to do a daily newscast. She said, let's call it Commonwealth News.
9: I think it's fabulous. Yeah. It's the extension of the commons for you.
0: It's the Commonwealth.
9: And so we use that. This is what I also think that the committee level, I had abandoned my local committee level for about a decade, to be absolutely honest.
0: I was elected local Democratic precinct. Party.
9: Yes, yes. Many people, because we had lost our way, we truly had. And for those of us who are FDR, I love the messaging. What is the year that I need to get that video? The year of the FDR speech where he welcomes their hate.
0: That
9: was that his nominating speech? Or what was?
0: Yes, it was his nominating speech or acceptance of the nomination in Philadelphia in August of 1936. And,
9: well, see, that speech is what we need to, and we also need fellowship. I was part of the lucky few that was invited, my husband and I, and elders, actually, my 90-year-old, because we had gone to the inauguration, and we had been a part of an outreach for them prior. My husband's 60th class, University of Chicago class reunion, was also happened to be that same time when the Obama Center opened. So we were a part of a group of 95 that had a charter, and Andrew Young, Ambassador Young and his wife was on that plane with that 95 group of seniors, elders, and we are 60 and 70, who went to that center to be a part of that fellowship. And it was more of a gathering of a fellowship of a time when joy and hope came back home to us. And Chicago is a beautiful city. You know, it's amazing. My husband and I had not been, we've been married 45 years. We had not been back to Chicago. This was his 60th class reunion at the University of Chicago that had gathered as well at the same time. Lots of wonderful intersectional events. But the most important things, I'm feeding on it still, Tom, because it was a gathering of the mosaic of our country, the multicultural coalition that was brought together that needs to come back again. We're craving fellowship.
0: Yeah.
9: We're craving unity.
0: I agree.
9: And that's what you bring to us every day. We thank you for it. I think that there's a unifying message. We need to keep our eye on attacking that the media is not saying a word about the donor states.
0: Yeah.
9: Governor Pritzker talked about it to us as well one day. We are the donor states, the blue states, and yet they are withholding billions of dollars and handing it to red states that are actually welfare states.
0: Yep.
9: And this is something that we flat out need to carry in a unified message. And I actually think Maine, Susan Collins, has brought millions of dollars, billions of dollars back to that state because she is a bought and paid corporatist. And that is the message that needs to be carried. And that was the attractive message that that man was carrying in some ways.
0: Yep.
9: You know, he was a flawed candidate from the very beginning.
0: Yep.
9: And Lawrence O'Donnell was the one I kept saying, Lawrence never brought that man on that TV. He spoke about that last night, that he never got on that bandwagon with that man.
0: Yeah, no, I know.
9: Because he
0: Lawrence
9: had not been
0: vetted. Lawrence was always suspicious. I was far more gullible, maybe is the right word. I'm not sure. I'm perfectly willing to be self-effacing in this regard. But you know, it's time to move on. And Shelby, thanks for reminding me about Andrew Young and Jean Young. I knew Jean Young, Andrew Young's wife. I've never met Andrew Young.
9: Beautiful people.
0: In fact, I wrote about her in my book, The Prophet's Way. I met her with a friend of mine who was a very deeply spiritual man. His name was Gottfried Mueller. And after we had our meeting with her when she was the UN ambassador for children, he said,
9: yes.
0: Did you see the angels around her? There was a presence in the room. That woman is
9: I marvel at how well
0: sacred.
9: They are. You know, God is faithful to them. He's held them up. They look well.
0: Yeah.
9: As I shared, there were 95 on the chartered flight
0: that
9: went
0: Gina's
9: in.
0: Passed
9: and
0: away
9: it just
0: now.
9: Happened to be by happenstance.
0: Yeah.
9: But, Tom, we're book clubbing your books. We're book clubbing you. This is what we need everyone to do. We need to book club and gather. We need fellowship. We need to be sharing the messaging to each other. This is not about a campaign,
0: but
9: more of each other. Take care, Tom.
0: Thank you, Shelby. So well said. Thank you so very much. Linda in Houston, Texas. Hey, Linda, what's on your mind today?
10: Oh, hi, Tom. How are you?
0: I am fine, thank you. I hope you are too, Linda.
10: I feel sad for our country, and the reason why I feel sad is because the Democrat Party is a big tent party. So what we try to do is include everybody, which is a good thing, because that's what America is about. But if we get to a place that we can't make solid decisions because we have so many different opinions, when you look at the Republicans, for example, they will stay together. I don't care if it's wrong, right, good, bad, or ugly. They're going to stay together. Most of the time, it's ugly. I look at how we talk about Kissinger and Platinum, and we look at the White House, and it's full of crooks, pedophiles, thieves, you name it.
0: And billionaires.
10: They're there at the White House. We even talk about the tattoos, okay? His tattoo?
0: Yeah, okay, Hegseth has got white nationalist tattoos on. Yeah. Diaz Vault, and I mean, you know, the slogan of the Crusades. Oh my God.
10: Yes, and he's in office and he's running things. So
0: he's running the Pentagon.
10: We try to do the right thing, but it's like, yeah. I don't know, we cut in on, because I'll give you one last example and I'll be finished. Mm. We say that we need a message. And we all know that when Harris was running, she gave us a message.
0: Mm-hmm.
10: Now, I don't know, I'm going to say maybe she wasn't the right messenger, but we cannot say that there wasn't a message because it was loud and clear what she intended to do or what her administration intended to do.
0: They wanted to help first-time homeowners. They wanted to help small businesses. They wanted to help put America back together. She wanted to bring us together. And sadly, the Republican billionaires came in and just overwhelmed the message.
10: But check this out. Even people that was caring for their elderly, because we are kicking the elderly under the bus and running over them.
0: Yeah.
10: She even offered that people that care for their elderly loved ones even get paid. There was so many good things in the message.
0: Yeah.
10: But I can't even. And what's going to happen, and I'm afraid, it's going to be like with Joe Biden. Many people felt, and I was one of them, that we needed to do away with the filibuster. We also needed to add more people to the court.
0: Mm.
10: But we didn't do it. We had a chance to make a difference in so many ways, and we didn't do it. And I'm afraid, once again, we're going to do the same thing because we don't want to step on people's toes.
0: Yeah.
10: We don't want people to be the bad guy. And Platinum and Kissing, those guys, they like Bernie Sanders. They speak it and they say it.
0: Yeah.
10: I don't know what we're going to do.
0: Well, we had a chance to put Donald Trump in prison too, and prevent him from ever getting back near the White House, and we blew that one. You know, Linda, I think, you know, there's this thing called learning from experience, you know, older and wiser and all that. And I think that a lot of us Democrats are going through that right now, and not just with regard to Graham Platner, but just, you know, more generally, and have been going through that for the last couple of decades. And hopefully we can get our act together. I am cautiously optimistic here. Linda, I got to run, but it's so nice to hear from you. Thank you so much for the call, and thanks for watching us down there in Houston, Texas. I appreciate it. Charles in Miami. Hey, Charles, what's up?
11: In this particular climate, I got to go back. I got to go back to the last election. And I wanted us to keep voting for President Biden. Because, and people are going to get mad at me for saying it, but who wouldn't want him today?
0: Oh, I loved Joe Biden. Right, you know, his brain fart during that debate just destroyed any chance of his winning the election. That was the problem, Charles. These charges against Graham Platner have destroyed any chance of his beating Susan Collins. So you got a punt.
11: But I beg to differ. And I beg to differ because I was just saying, that was right-wing media. That was a campaign for 4 years. And we still had a chance, I believe, if we all stuck together. If we had put the onus on it, because another thing about him was because he knew how to tap into that white vote, that older vote that trusted him instead of Kamala.
0: Yeah, that's
11: and
0: true.
11: He also was a product of the Depression, which he helped bring in some of the FDR stuff that we want today.
0: Yeah.
11: He was ushering it.
0: He was a good man.
11: If you think about
0: still
11: it.
0: Still is a good man.
11: He was, but this is my thing too, Tom. Mm. Where are we now? What is this Republican utopia all about? You know, as far as we're working like every 4 years or 8 years to rebuild what they destroy in just a couple of years when they take over.
0: It's true.
11: With their recessions.
0: It's true.
11: You know?
0: Yeah,
11: and
0: 10 of the last 11 recessions came from Republican presidents. You're right.
11: Right, and gutting everything, every gain that we make as far as, you know, working on the working class, just rebuilding our economy, rebuilding our wealth all over again for it to get flushed down the drain. So all I'm saying is, you know, I want to win these next coming elections.
0: Yeah,
11: and the only way that I think that we're going to win is we need an omnibus bill. We need something that's going to reform money that's in politics. We need something that's, and the only way that we're going to do that is we're going to have to control the media. So we're going to have to reform the media as well.
0: Yeah,
11: and the only that way that we're going to be able to get a hold on that is that we're going to have to change the court. It's got to be, it's got to be.
0: I agree with you, Charles. I think you nailed it. And you know, we can go on and on about the nuance of exactly how we do that and, you know, which comes first and all that kind of stuff. But on these big issues, I completely agree with you. Anyhow, I got to move along. But Charles,
11: one more thing.
0: Yeah.
11: One more thing. Please, let's stop giving these Republicans deference that they want to work with us. Can't you see they're trying to hang us all?
0: Yep. Yeah.
11: I mean, you know, enough is enough of the niceties and the playing fair. Yeah. We have to go in there thinking that we have to. We got to change everything.
0: No, the modern day GOP is
11: they're going to scream bloody murder.
0: Yeah,
11: all the way around. They're going to say we're trying to kill them.
0: Yeah, no, I'm with you. The modern day GOP is the Klan reinvented, in my opinion. They have a history that goes right straight back to Roger Taney, in my opinion. Robert in Los Angeles. Hey, Robert, what's up?
12: You know, I'm really outraged about the situation with Renee Good. You know, Renee Good is an American woman, an American citizen, murdered by ICE.
0: Yep.
12: She's murdered by a member of ICE, Jonathan Ross. And talk about getting in trouble with AIPAC. In my neighborhood here in Los Angeles, it's a very affluent neighborhood, I'll tell you. And I've gotten in quite a bit of trouble speaking out against ICE here. I've been called a communist and many things that I'm not, sir. Mm. But what I do support is rule of law.
0: But I'll bet half those people, Robert, if you live in an affluent neighborhood in L.A., and I'm very familiar with those, I'll bet half the people who are attacking you for being critical of ICE have hired or are hiring non-citizens to do their lawn work.
12: No, it's worse in my neighborhood, unfortunately, but I wouldn't want to make these allegations publicly.
0: Mm. Okay.
12: Anyways, I didn't call to do that. What I did call to do is to speak directly to the murder of Renee Good by Jonathan Ross. I do believe that he should be prosecuted, and I think people understand that the immunity that this Stephen Miller claims that he can assert for Jonathan Ross is just a legal fiction. It is nothing more than legal fiction.
0: First, we need an investigation, and the federal government is blocking that. They're refusing to give Minnesota, which has, you know, there aren't federal laws against murder. There are state laws against it, and they're refusing to give the state of Minnesota her car. They're refusing to give evidence. That, in my mind, is a criminal cover-up. But there needs to be an investigation first. But I get your point, Robert. Robert, thank you. Mike in Elyria, Ohio. Let's try it again. Mike, what's up?
13: I received a letter, and I have a backstory, too, if I can go with that, too.
0: Yeah.
13: So it was a voter registration letter.
0: Uh-huh.
13: It's a voter registration letter saying I wasn't registered to vote. And I've been voting since McGovern. So it came from Virginia. The guy that's coordinator is from South Carolina. I talked to I emailed Frank LaRose.
0: Your Secretary of State?
13: Ohio.
0: Yeah. So you are a registered voter in Ohio, and you got a letter from Virginia saying that your voter registration had expired? Is that, am I correctly understanding that?
13: Pretty much, yes.
0: Did you ever live in Virginia?
13: Yeah. No. The voterrecord.org. You look up everybody's voting record, a Google security notice on, and my next-door Trumper neighbor looked up my voter registration, and then 2 weeks later, I got this letter. So,
0: That's interesting. So your Trumper neighbor looks it up, and then, so you think your Trumper neighbor might have tried to register you in Virginia illegally just to...
13: I have no idea. I tried to talk to her during the presidential election, and she was just too far gone. I couldn't get, you know... into her, so I haven't talked to her since.
0: Wow.
13: My fault. I'm sorry about that. But well, I did something about the guy that withhold money from...
0: Pointing out to her that it's a crime to falsely register somebody to vote in a state where they're not a resident, a crime for which a person can go to jail, might be something that she should know about?
13: Yeah, well, I looked her up, too, and I hope she has a security alert on her
0: I doubt she does. Most people don't. Most people don't even know that's a possibility, you know.
14: Yeah.
0: All right. Thanks a lot for the call, Mike. And it's sounding more and more to me like your neighbor's messing with you. But, you know, that's a crime. It's an actual crime if that's what's going on. Mike, thanks for the call. Scott in Lombard, Illinois. Hey, Scott, what's up?
15: One more thing on Graham Plattner. Mm-hmm. I think it's a good thing he's out. I don't believe he was real. I mean, I think he was put there by the Republicans.
0: I don't think he was put there by the Republicans, but it's entirely possible that he's a very good chameleon. I don't know, and going forward, I don't care anymore, other than lessons learned. You know, we don't bring in out-of-state consultants and put people who've never even run for the city council in a position to run for the United States Senate.
15: Well, I mean, I don't understand how they didn't vet him and everything. I think there's so much money going around. I think everything is just corrupt completely.
0: Yeah.
15: We're not seeing what we, you know, it's all fake.
0: I'm not sure that it was corruption that got him that nomination.
15: I think it was
0: idealism and enthusiasm and a lack of and carelessness, let's say. It's time to move on. I mean, the big question now is what's going to happen. In my prediction, and this is just my opinion, and I've never been a Mainer. I lived in New Hampshire next door. I've spent some time in Maine, but I know a few Mainers. But my prediction is that if they pick a Janet Mills style, or even Janet Mills herself, but a Janet Mills style centrist Democrat who's taking money from big corporations and AIPAC and try to put that person up for the Senate, that Susan Collins will beat them. And on the other hand, if they pick, for example, Troy Jackson or some other progressive who has a genuine record as being a progressive and a pretty impeccable one, who can say the things that Graham Plattner was saying and not be Graham Plattner, I think there's still a very good chance of beating Susan Collins.
15: Yeah. Yeah, you know, and I mean, I fell out of love with Democrats. I mean, they do a few things for the poor, and they give the rich whatever they want, just like Republicans. And I'm like a true progressive now. I mean, I think there should be a progressive party.
0: Well, and then that ain't going to happen. But we should do what Charles Koch and buddies did with the Republican Party, with the Tea Party and the Concord Coalition and all that. And the MAGA movement is we should take over the Democratic Party. It's a billion-dollar corporation. It is takeoverable. It has happened before. We've had a progressive Democratic Party back during FDR's presidency and during Kennedy and Johnson's presidency to a large extent. And we can do it again. It's just, you know, we just had a couple. And for that matter, as I've said many times on this program, Joe Biden, abandoned to a large extent the middle-of-the-road, squishy neoliberalism that was associated with both Clinton and Obama. And he never got enough credit for it, frankly, and because he never bragged about it, because he was such a kind of quiet, self-effacing guy. But, I think the Democratic Party has a huge opportunity here, and people like you and me, Scott, need to get inside it and take it over and push it to... I was going to say to the left, but really it's to the center, because what we're talking about is, you know, the stuff that every American wants. You know, we all want a decent health care system we can afford. We all want to be able to send our kids to college regardless of our income. We all want decent housing. We all want safe, you know, food and pure air and water. Yeah, straightforward stuff. Scott, thanks for the call. Don in Grand Isle, Vermont. Hey, Don, what's up?
16: Hey, I was just thinking today, you know, we all know that Republicans are pretty ruthless and they know what they're doing.
0: Oh, yeah.
16: I don't think Graham Plattner's ex-girlfriend, the Republicans had anything to do with it because she would have come out after the 13th. This looks more like the Democratic or the corporate Democrats' way of getting Plattner out. Then they have the 2 weeks to come up with a corporate replacement. Your thoughts?
0: That thought has occurred to me. In fact, it occurred to me walking home from work yesterday afternoon that if the Democratic Party in Maine had figured out that the Republican Party knew that there was more dirt on Graham Plattner that was going to come out of a sexual nature, and apparently that's the case, that's the rumor, is that the Republicans have been waiting to drop this on his head, but they're waiting until after the point where the party can't replace him. And if the Democratic Party figured that out, they might have sat down with this woman who had on the record with the New York Times said she had a problematic relationship with him and said, is there anything more you want to tell us? And then the whole story comes out and then they say, you know, let's publicize this. You know, it's not outside the realm of possibility, and it would probably be a smart thing to do politically, you know, to get a wounded or a bad candidate, basically, out of the way, you know, in time to get a decent candidate in there.

Donald Trump's latest corruption, hijacking Social Security. I mean, really, it never ends. There is a federal policy. It's called the Hatch Act. It's actually federal law that makes it a crime to use federal facilities or resources to promote political purposes. It's a crime. And the head of the commissioner of Social Security, Frank Bisignano, is apparently doing this. On July 2nd, ostensibly to celebrate our 250th birthday, he sent out an email to everybody who is registered with Social Security that says, that brags about Donald Trump's big, beautiful bill, fails to mention the fact that it cut $1 trillion from Medicaid and from the Affordable Care Act, fails to mention that the big, beautiful bill is causing hospitals to close across America, fails to mention Trump's massive tax cuts to the ultra-wealthy, including Elon Musk, fails to mention the fact that the bill does not end taxes on Social Security benefits as Trump is claiming it does, and it does weaken Social Security's long-term finances. And then he goes on to claim that they've got better customer service because he fails to mention the fact that Elon Musk fired 8,000 Social Security workers. So now people are sitting on the phone for hours and hours and hours. In fact, he said, our wait time on the phone is shorter. Well, it turns out the reason why, apparently, is because people are hanging up in disgust. I mean, people are dealing with, like, month-long nightmares just to resolve simple Social Security problems. They also, when Bisignano was confirmed last year, immediately afterwards, Social Security removed from its website a page about their customer service metrics. Here's how long people are waiting. Here's how quickly they're getting those things. All that kind of... It's gone. It's gone. And then he writes, oh, but everything's wonderful. Customer service is better than it's ever been before. And instead, what we have is we have ghost offices around the country where there's just not enough people to really staff the. They're technically open, but you can't make an appointment. And then where it gets really wild is, you know, there's a difference between America 250 and Freedom 250. America 250 was the program that was put together back in 2016 by both Democrats and Republicans in Congress and signed into law, 2016 would have been, Barack Obama, signed into law by President Obama, that allocated hundreds of millions of dollars in federal funds and the ability to raise money from outside sources as well for a celebration of America's birthday. It's called America 250. It's the official thing that Congress authorized. Trump and his lickspittles set that aside. And in fact, when wealthy people reached out and said, how do I contribute to America 250? They said, no, we've got this new thing. It's a private corporation called Freedom 250. It's kind of a shell company, a Donald Trump slush fund. And they moved a bunch of federal money out of America 250 into Freedom 250. And Freedom 250 is all about Trump. It's not about America's 250th birthday. Ostensibly it is. But, you know, it ran things like the America town county fair stuff. You know, it ran some of these things. And it's a partisan scam. So keep in mind, Freedom 250, private. And now Bisignano says that starting this year, for all babies born for the rest of this year, the logo on their Social Security card is going to be Trump's Freedom 250 logo, not the America 250 that Congress created, this private Freedom 250. Freedom 250 has a history of harvesting data. They employ former DOGE operatives. Bisignano says that, oh, we're not paying a licensing fee to this private entity to use their logo. Well, maybe, maybe not. The guy doesn't seem to have a problem with lying. But Social Security is supposed to be a nonpartisan program, and using it for political purposes is not just a betrayal of the American people, in my opinion.

0: violation of the Hatch Act. I think it's an actual crime. So check that out. Meanwhile, a new analysis of federal data by the Public Employees for Environmental Responsibility, it's called PEER, P-E-E-R, it's a nonprofit. What they found was that Trump has been cutting safety regulations around chemical plants and toxic materials. And as a result, quote, the number of chemical accidents, explosions, fires, and other emergencies that release chemicals into the atmosphere was up at least 51% since 2021. Deaths and injuries are up at least 20%. Now, the Biden administration tried to tighten many of these protections, and Trump came in and did away with those, loosening them. The U.S. experienced a chemical accident that harmed humans or the environment every other day on average. The law that the Trump administration is targeting mandates that facilities take protective steps, such as installing technology that detects chemical releases, installing fire suppression systems, developing personnel plants for emergencies. Trump is doing away with all this stuff. And he just defunded the Chemical Safety Board. A $14 million budget. He just killed him. 40% of Americans live within 3 miles of at least one of the 12,000 high-risk chemical facilities in the United States. 40% of us. And we just lost our protection.
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0: 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I'm Brad Friedman, your friendly investigative blogger, journalist, troublemaker, muckraker, an all-around swell fellow, says me from bradblog.com. Thank you very much for joining us for the Bradcast today. Coming up, in addition to Desi Doyen's latest Green News Report. Hi,
1: yay.
0: Desi.
1: Hi.
0: We will be joined by political science professor and expert on Middle Eastern affairs, David Ferris, to discuss the apparent collapse. Who could have foreseen it?
1: Except everybody.
0: Of Donald Trump's 60-day truce with Iran and much more. But on Wednesday evening, after we had been waiting for several days for the official announcement, in a self-shot video from the back porch of his forested seaside home with sounds of cars on a nearby roadway heard throughout, Maine's Democratic U.S. Senate nominee Graham Plattner announced that he would be indeed withdrawing from the race against Republican U.S. Senator Susan Collins, following an allegation of rape against him by a former girlfriend. The statutory deadline for Plattner to withdraw from the race and be replaced by someone else is Monday, July 13. The state's Democratic Party would then have 2 weeks until July 27 to determine a replacement candidate in time for the critical midterm elections in November, with Democratic hopes of flipping Maine's Senate seat from red to blue, key to their roadmap of taking back majority in the Senate and putting the brakes on Donald Trump's disastrous agenda with it. In the 11-minute video released on social media on Wednesday night, Plattner insisted that the 2021 rape allegation against him is entirely untrue, quote, not real, and charged that the information coming out against him just 1 week after the deadline to withdraw from the race, 1 week before the deadline, comes from a system of corporate media and D.C. establishment interest meant to prevent him and the progressive movement, he says, that he built in Maine from winning the election, despite his overwhelming victory in the June 9th primary following other allegations, though none as serious as this most recent claim. Plattner charged that that were he to stay in the race, were he not to drop out, he would no longer have any access, it was made clear to him, to resources that he would need to win, like money from the major Democratic donors and institutions and the things like voter lists and so forth. He went on to assert that the Democratic establishment would rather lose, he said, to lose to Susan Collins than allow him and his progressive movement to move forward. He demanded there be a, quote, open and democratic process to determine a replacement for him before finally announcing what had seemed inevitable several days ago, that, yes, he will be withdrawing from the U.S. Senate race.
2: Amy and I struggled about getting into this. Last summer, right around this time of year, we sat down and we looked at each other and we said, if we believe in the kind of politics we think that we do, we have to do this. Over the past couple days, really yesterday and today, we have had to have that exact same conversation. We believe that for the movement to continue, it can't be me. And for that reason, we are suspending campaign operations. This is incredibly difficult because I know that some will think it's an admission of guilt, and it most certainly is not. We're not doing it because of the allegations. We're doing it because of the structures that are being taken away from us by those in power. And I also feel an immense amount of responsibility to everyone who has worked so hard to get us to where we are. We went toe-to-toe with one of the most entrenched political systems in the history of the world, and we won. We beat them on June 9th in overwhelming numbers. We did it the right way. We built a campaign. We engaged in electoral politics. We motivated people. We banded together. We did it the way that we were told we are supposed to make change. And we won. And now they are not going to let us have it. Not if it's me. And so we're suspending campaign operations. I want to make clear, though, I intend to file my paperwork to withdraw. The process needs to assure that what comes next is reflective of the Mainers who on June 9th turned out and showed that they are desperate for a different kind of politics. It needs to be driven not from back rooms, but by the will of the people. And the decisions that come next must come from that. All we were asking for was health care, was to end a genocide, to use our taxpayer dollars at home to uplift our communities instead of waging war overseas. We were asking for a fair system. We were asking for an end to the corruption, the end to the money in politics. We were asking for real democracy, and we did it the right way, and we won. But now the ball is in the court of the Democratic establishment. My name might be on the ballot right now, but that ballot line belongs to the people of Maine. And on November 3rd, it needs to belong to the people of Maine. And the next Democratic senator for Maine needs to belong to the people of Maine. They need to reflect the will and the values of the people of this state. I love this state. I love Maine, and I love Mainers in ways that I can't really describe. I'm immensely proud of what we have built, and I have the utmost faith that we will continue to build, and we will continue to move towards a better future. From the bottom of my heart, thank you. Thank all of you. And keep fighting. We're going to win someday.
0: And it cuts off there. Maine's U.S. Democratic, still Maine's Democratic U.S. Senate candidate until he drops out by Monday 13, Graham Plattner. A lot more traffic in rural Maine than I might have suspected, but that was where he taped it on his apparently on his back porch. As the New York Times reported on Thursday morning, Graham Plattner's announcement late Wednesday that he was suspending his Senate run in Maine plunged Democrats into a foggy, fast-paced search for a replacement, with a growing group of contenders already jostling to become the party's new nominee. In early June, Mr. Plattner won the Senate nomination after more than 150,000 Democratic primary voters cast ballots for him. That was apparently a record. Now the state's Democratic Party has been left to find a new candidate with a process that it is creating on the fly. The party has said it will pick a new candidate through a nomination convention before the July 27 deadline set by state law. The timing and specifics of that convention had not been set as of early Thursday, but there was talk of allowing hundreds of Maine Democrats to vote on the nominee. How delegates to that convention will be chosen remains to be seen, and some, like our friend David Dayan over at the American Prospect, has argued that a statewide local caucuses would be a more democratic way to select Plattner's replacement. After Plattner, a progressive populist oysterman, departed the race on Wednesday, a small group of ambitious Democrats quickly moved to join the contest. To replace him, Troy Jackson, a former president of the Maine Senate and a fifth-generation Maine logger, favored by some progressives, said that he was running. He came up short in the Democratic primary for governor in Maine just last month. I think he came in third, despite being endorsed in that race by Plattner at the time. Hours before he entered the Senate do-over contest, he secured the endorsement of Representative Ro Khanna, a California progressive who was once one of Plattner's most vocal supporters, campaigning with him around the state. Jordan Wood, another progressive, also said he would enter the race, a former congressional staff member. Mr. Wood narrowly lost in the House primary in Northern Maine's swing congressional district last month. The state has two U.S. House districts. Earlier on Wednesday, Dan Kleben, a founder of a brewery, said that he was joining the contest, writing on Substack that Maine voters, quote, deserve a senator who will fight for us, not one who enables Trump at every turn. Clearly referring to Susan Collins there. And on Thursday morning, Dr. Nirav Shah, an epidemiologist who led Maine's response to the coronavirus pandemic and finished second in the primary for governor last month, just before Troy Jackson. He became the latest Democrat to officially enter the contest, joining a quickly growing field. There may still be more to come. Also weighing a candidacy is apparently Shenna Bellows, the Maine Secretary of State and a former state lawmaker. The Maine Democratic Party voted Wednesday to approve the convention in a meeting with more than 100 state party members. Leaders in that state party were expected to meet again on Thursday to move toward finalizing the process, however they figure out how to do that. So that's fun. We will be keeping our eyes on that in the days ahead.
1: Yeah, I hope we find out soon what's going to happen. I hope they put the Maine voters first in this.
0: Well, obviously they want to, or they say they want to, though, as David Dane pointed out, that caucus idea where everyone could participate in their local town.
1: Might do that,
0: but that's not the way they're going. Let's not judge it until we see what they end up coming out with. But speaking of deadlines, Mitch McConnell, the 84-year-old Kentucky senator's disappearance from public view continues to be a mystery now, going on nearly a month, due to what aides describe only as his hospitalization, without saying why or explaining what his condition actually is. Some are now suggesting that he may even be dead already. Reports indicate that McConnell, was found unconscious with cardiac arrest at his home on June 14 when CPR was reportedly administered. But in Kentucky, as in Maine, a key deadline looms. That would be August 3rd in this case. Write them all down. Under Kentucky law, if McConnell is declared unfit for office before that date, for whatever reason, there's a special election to fill out his term, if it happens by August 3rd. After that date, however, according to reporter Ken Klippenstein, the seat sits empty until whoever wins November's already scheduled race is sworn in on January 3 of next year. McConnell, the former Senate Republican leader, had chosen not to run for another term this November. In a political system run by the sage leaders that people like McConnell imagine themselves to be, writes Klippenstein, he would have stepped down so voters could have an orderly election and decide for themselves. Instead, we have a mad dash for partisan power, he writes. A longtime Capitol Hill source tells him congressional Republicans do not want to risk a special election. They fear that GOP voters in such an election might nominate a MAGA candidate over someone friendlier to their party establishment. Kentucky's Democratic Governor Andy Beshear has now entered the fray, sending McConnell's office a letter requesting a health update, a first step towards potentially appointing an interim senator and flipping that seat blue, though that would require a constitutional challenge to the state law that McConnell helped engineer himself some years ago after Beshear defeated a Republican to become governor, a law that would now prevent a Democratic governor from being able to appoint an interim senator in such a case, as is done in most states, though there could be a legal challenge to that. Nonetheless, there is also concern among those Republicans that a Republican primary would end up with a MAGA candidate who couldn't beat a Democratic candidate in a special election. So that's just one reason why things may stall here until after August 3. We'll see. Lawmakers stayed almost completely silent about McConnell's unexplained absence for more than 2 weeks. During that stretch, he missed more than 20 votes in the very close Senate, including a knife-edge resolution to curb Trump's powers over Iran. Facing pressure this week for answers, Senate Republican leaders John Thune and John Barrasso offered vague reassurances. They said they'd spoken with McConnell by phone and that everything was fine, though recent accounts of conversations with McConnell, notes Klippenstein, are all suspiciously uniform. Nearly everyone claims to have talked to him for about 20 minutes and about a range of complex policy issues. In fact, the CNN, they put up a number of quotes and a number of posts on social media from Republican elected officials claiming that they, you know, had spoken with McConnell. One of them was from Republican Congressman Jack Kimball. He wrote, quote, "I spoke to my old friend, Mitch McConnell, this morning, the senior senator from Kentucky. He's still recovering in the hospital. We talked for just shy of 45 minutes. Now, Jack Kimball, as turns out, is a he's a fake.
1: He's a parody account.
0: He's a parody
1: he's
0: account.
1: He's not a real
0: he's
1: congressman.
0: Not actually real. Not actually a Republican, but they had trouble, I guess, telling the difference between a fake Republican and a real Republican when it came to the comments that they were making about Mitch McConnell. Good job, CNN. Anyway, Kentucky's outgoing Republican congressman, Thomas Massey, a real Republican, he couldn't resist mocking all of this. He posted his own parody version on X, writing, quote, "I spoke to Mitch McConnell for about 20 minutes this morning. He said we should end the war with Iran, quit giving aid to Israel, stop spying on Americans without a warrant, and he's really sorry about how my primary turned out." So, yes, the image of McConnell hashing out policy with colleagues clashes with medical reality, notes Klippenstein. Fewer than 5% of patients McConnell's age, he's 84, fewer than 5% of them actually survive an out-of-hospital cardiac arrest, and most survivors suffer lasting brain damage. So at this point, we don't know. We will, of course, be keeping our eyes on that story as well. Donald Trump, by the way, on his way home from the NATO summit overnight, claimed that he had no idea how McConnell was doing. Do you believe him? It can be difficult to tell, of course, when Trump knows anything about anything. Usually when he says he knows something, it turns out he actually doesn't. And when he doesn't know something, he says he does, whatever it is, vice versa. What he clearly knew nothing about, despite claiming for years that he knew everything about it, however, is Iran and the war that he launched on them with no apparent way to win it or even to get out of it. So does he, do we have any idea where we are going at this point in that war? Let's take a quick break here. We will pick up on that story next with Roosevelt University's David Ferris, who may also have some thoughts on these other, on McConnell, on Plattner as well. And speaking of Trump spiking your energy bills, again, Desi Doyen will have our latest Green News report later with some remarkable idiocy from the Trump administration. All of that straight ahead on your broadcast. I'm Brad Friedman.
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0: At least Donald Trump doesn't when it comes to his war in Iran. Welcome back. It's the Bradcast. I'm Brad Friedman from bradblog.com. Donald Trump entered his war on Iran, apparently on a sugar high, in late February, shortly after what he saw as an easy military success in Venezuela, thinking he could do it again, demanding nothing less from Iran than, quote, unconditional surrender from the Islamic Republic, as he made clear at the time. He promised the conflict would end very quickly in just a matter of days, then just a matter of weeks. And now, nearly 4.5 months into the war, Trump has little to show for it other than a limited so-called memorandum of understanding, which would appear to be a virtually unconditional surrender to Iran instead. And now, even that agreement appears to be slipping away after the U.S. and Iran exchanged fire overnight in the biggest escalation of hostilities since the MOU was initially signed about 3 weeks ago. As Reuters reports today, U.S. President Donald Trump's struggle to extricate himself from the unpopular Iran war has hit another new roadblock with the latest exchange of attacks between the two sides, leaving him with few good options and a faltering ceasefire, which is putting it nicely, by the way, faltering. On Wednesday, Trump declared that the interim agreement to end the conflict, the MOU, declaring a 60-day truce, was, quote, over. He went on to describe his negotiating partners in Iran as, quote, scum and, quote, very bad, evil people. And he ordered fresh military strikes against the Islamic Republic after Iran targeted U.S. military sites in Bahrain and Kuwait following the U.S. bombing of Iranian targets in response to attacks on tankers in the Strait of Hormuz believed to have been carried out by Iran. Some truce. It's all going very well. More than 3 weeks after the signing of that memorandum of understanding, the latest flare-up has once again spiked global oil prices by about 7% so far and has served to highlight the completely predictable difficulties Trump faces in forging a comprehensive peace deal and a face-saving exit from the war, as Reuters describes it. I would argue such a face-saving exit is the only thing that Trump is seeking at this point. And as I've been arguing for months since this war began, there appears to be no way out for him, face-saving or otherwise at this point, but certainly no exit that can in any way be regarded as any kind of victory for the U.S. or certainly for Donald Trump. Before the recent flare-ups, political scientist and Nation contributor David Ferris wrote about the so-called memorandum of understanding as one, quote, that no one understands, least of all Donald Trump and his band of unskilled negotiators. Still, writes Ferris, underneath the daily violence, turmoil, and confusion in and around the Strait, the outline of a settlement remains legible. But it can only be realized if the Trump administration is willing to accept what amounts to a stinging strategic defeat. Any fair reading of the actual terms of the memorandum, writes David, confirms that they lend themselves to harsh outcomes for American negotiators for one simple reason. The U.S. team got played by their more motivated, clever, and emboldened counterparts. If the memorandum is to lead to a durable settlement, it will be on terms that Tehran could only have dreamed of when the American and Israeli bombing started in February. The only relevant question going forward is whether Trump can accept that this little misadventure failed. Iran is insisting that commercial ships wanting to pass through the Strait obtain a permit and then use a route taking them through Iranian territorial waters. That is obviously a violation of international maritime law, observes Ferris, yet it also appears to be fully consistent with the document that a cornered President Trump signed in Versailles. The MOU, Ferris explains, is a document whose fundamental purpose is stage management and narrative building rather than conflict resolution. It is the diplomatic equivalent of shoving clutter under the bed instead of cleaning the room. I know what that's like. Joining us now is David Ferris, professor of political science at Roosevelt University in Chicago, author of several books, including his latest, The Kids Are All Left, How Young Voters Will Unite America. Also, It's Time to Fight Dirty, How Democrats Can Build a Lasting Majority in American Politics. He also has a background in Middle Eastern studies and scholarship, having written and or contributed to books on both Egypt and Iran. Oh, Professor Ferris, welcome back to the broadcast, sir.
1: Great to be here, Brett. Thanks for having me on.
0: All right. We spoke to you earlier in this conflict, I think, and I wanted to check back in with you about the details in this so-called memorandum of understanding between Iran and U.S. since at least when you wrote your piece at The Nation just before the July 4 holiday. But things have quickly deteriorated since then. And there are a couple of other domestic political items I would love to get your quick take on before we dive back into whatever is left of the MOU in Iran and all of that. David, as we detailed in our first segment, Maine's progressive Democratic U.S. Senate candidate Graham Platner announced on Wednesday that he would be dropping out of the race against Republican Senator Susan Collins after an allegation of sexual assault surfaced last week. He is pulling out in time to allow the state Democratic Party to replace him with another candidate. Essentially, he's claiming that the corporate media and establishment Democratic Party wanted him out of the race in order to deny the progressive movement that he helped build in Maine. He did win more than 70% of the vote in the primary in early June. Your general thoughts on that entire fine mess today, David?
1: Yeah, sure. I think it's unfortunate that this is the way that the Platner campaign ended. I think a lot of people were very excited about him. I can see why they were excited about him if you've watched him speak. If you've seen the kind of enthusiasm that was generated at his rallies and some of the ideas that he was pushing, Graham Platner in a vacuum without the baggage is a really exciting political presence, right? I think that it's causing a lot of intra-party discord right now because there are people who are saying, well, you should have seen this all coming. There were a lot of red flags versus folks that were saying, you know, everything up until this point was something that we could deal with, you know, I'm not sure. I think people are trying to read a little bit more into it than is really there. I think that the encouraging things to me are, one, that Democrats and their supporters are still willing to say, you know, a credible sexual assault charge is a bridge too far for us, right? Mm-hmm. Like we're not going to stick with a candidate like this. And I think a lot of Platner's backers, even people who rode with him through the scandals like circa a month ago about, you know, the sexting stuff and the affairs, and I think even those folks are stepping back and saying, like, you know, we can't support this, right? And I actually think that that's to their credit. I think that's to the credit of all Democrats, that we have a line in the sand that we won't cross, right? And I think that that's, like, in terms of party unity, I think what we need to focus on from here on out is kind of celebrating that party-wide consensus that we don't want giant, like, pieces of crap representing our party, right?
0: Let me push you on one point there, because I've heard many on the left sort of complain about, you know, there a lack of a vetting process by the Democrats. Why didn't they vet this guy better? But isn't that what many Democrats, particularly on the progressive left, have been complaining about in recent years? They don't want the party to, you know, choose the candidates for them. I mean, if the party itself had gone in and said, hey, you don't want this guy, there's stuff about his past that's really troubling. I mean, wouldn't that have been seen as an attempt to stage manage the race by the party establishment and decide the candidate over the voters who, you know, for good or bad reason, ended up choosing Platner here?
1: Right. And there's a tension here that's just going to be inherent in the primary system that we use in the United States. Right. And I'm kind of putting my political scientist hat on here for a second, mm-hmm. which is that, like, there's no other country on the face of the earth that where the political parties allow, like, basically the general electorate to opt in and choose the candidates for the party itself. Mm. Right. So in that sense, we have the two weakest parties in the Democratic world, to the extent that the voters themselves are the ones who really drive the process on nominee selection and are often willing to override a scandal or mm-hmm. willing to override the verdict of the party establishment, right? And here you have a case where, you know, the verdict of the party establishment, I think, happens to have been correct in this case. right? But there is an ongoing problem here that has to be managed, which is that there's an expectation. It's particularly on the progressive left, but I think this is a shared across the intra-party spectrum, which is that the voters are the decision makers here, right? And the party just kind of like manages the process or stage manages the process from afar with as light a hand as possible, you know. And you're right. If the party had stepped in earlier and ran a really aggressive campaign against Plattner or said, I mean, I actually think that they did do more or less everything they could to discourage people from voting for Plattner, right? But they consolidated around someone who was not viable, which is the outgoing governor, Janet Mills, who was quite old. And I think the other thing that you want to talk to me about today, which is Mitch McConnell, like there's obvious reasons why we don't want a first-term 78-year-old senator, right?
0: Well, let me go ahead and jump into that because I want to get back to Iran in a second. But do you have any thoughts on this weird situation now with McConnell? He's said to be hospitalized now for nearly a month, where nobody seems to know if he's actually alive or dead. He hasn't been seen since that 911 call was to his house, where someone was reportedly unconscious, suffered a heart attack, had the CPR administered. Any guesses? I realize it's just a guess, but any idea what's going on here?
1: I mean, my guess is that he's gravely incapacitated and on the way to death, right? I mean, there's not really any other explanation for why we haven't heard from him. It is puzzling to me because he doesn't need to hang on like this, right? I think the default assumption would be to think to yourself and say, like, well, Kentucky has a Democratic governor who could replace him, and so he's hanging on so he doesn't get replaced by a Democrat. But Kentucky actually has a state law,
0: right,
1: passed 5 years ago that says the governor doesn't get to pick the replacement. You have to consult the state party, which convenes a panel and then picks an acceptable candidate to fill that seat until a special election is held. So there's really virtually zero chance that McConnell's seat would fall to the Democrats here, which makes the sort of like the Weekend at Bernie's stuff all the much more puzzling to me. It's like, why are we doing this? Just admit that he's incapacitated and have him step out. Right?
0: Well,
1: it just doesn't make any sense to me.
0: Well, there is some, as I understand it, there's an August 3rd deadline after which it will be too late to run a special election. There's some concern if they run a special election, Republicans will elect some MAGA guy. There's also concerns about that state law that they changed the law when Beshear, a Democrat, became the governor there. They changed it from allowing him to appoint someone to that process you mentioned. But there is some concerns that that's not constitutional and that somehow Beshear would be able to overturn that. So crazy. I mean, anyway, it gives us something to look at on the Republican side of the Senate while we're also looking, between our fingers at what's going on in Maine. Let's get back to Iran. Not nearly as fun, but you wrote at the Nation about this memorandum of understanding, the details of which seem to be very good for Iran, much less so for the U.S. But after Trump spent the day on Wednesday declaring that the truce was over, that the Iran's leaders were scum and evil bad people, I mean, are the terms of that agreement, good or bad, even relevant at this point? Or are we beyond that, you think?
1: It's so hard to know what's happening at any given moment, Brad, because the president of the United States likes to just pop off on social media in ways that even our own negotiators have allegedly had to tell the Iranians not to pay any attention to Trump's Truth Social accounts, right? Like, they're just like, just ignore it. He's doing this. He's performing for a domestic audience. Like what the president of the United States says is not actually that important in terms of how these negotiations go.
0: Wow.
1: And so to me, there's a lot of big talk right now from the president about how the ceasefire is over and torn up, but I don't see any evidence yet that he's really committed to that. I think this is a negotiating posture. I think that the Trump administration is still pretty deep into denial about the document that they did sign, right? Because it's clear to me, as I wrote in the piece, that the Iranians believe that the memorandum that they signed gives them the right to dictate how and where and at what cost traffic passes through the Strait of Hormuz. Right, like that is the big thing that they wanted out of this, that has been dropped into their lap by our moronic president, who proved to them that they have a source of leverage over the global economy that they didn't really even know that they had. Right, like I think everybody anticipated an attempt to close the Strait of Hormuz. I don't think anybody anticipated how easy it would be. right? Like Iran has not sunk any tankers, right? They've landed some blows on them, but like the reality is they have not actually demonstrated a serious military mastery of the strait, right? What they have done is they have spooked the insurance markets and shown that the, you know, one of the world's great powers is Lloyd's of London, right? That is like the insurers do not want these multi-million dollar tankers risking the lives of their crew and risking the ships themselves and their cargo for anything less than a really robust peace and a really robust understanding that both sides agree to. And until we have that, traffic is not going to resume at normal levels. And strategic stocks are going to continue to dwindle, and we're going to be back to the same economic pressures that we had a month ago. Unless President Trump is willing to admit that the document he signed turns over the Strait of Hormuz to Iran in a way that really, like the Iranian, like you look at that MOU and you're like, who wrote this? The IRGC? I mean, it's unbelievable,
0: It's right
1: right?
0: there. Yeah, it's right there in you detail where it says, you know, exactly what they're carrying out, which is one of the reasons why, you know, at this point, well, you argue that the trajectory Iran is now on, thanks to this dumb war, is that they will have that control of the strait, which you describe as an instrument of global clout that now serves the strategic purpose of a nuclear weapon, but at a significantly lower cost. Explain that for me. How so?
1: Well, sure, right. I mean, we've been in this this standoff with Iran for 20 years based on their nuclear program, right? And the assumption was that they were building a nuclear weapon. If you listen to President Trump or Netanyahu, right, the idea is that they're going to get a nuclear weapon, and like 5 minutes later, they're going to nuke Tel Aviv and commit suicide, and everyone will die, right? Which is just it's not plausible. If you look at the behavior of this regime of the past 40 years, they are not irrational, right? They are extremist, but they are not irrational. And they wanted a nuclear weapon first and foremost as a instrument of regime survival, right? They looked at what the difference between Iraq and North Korea. I said the regime that survived is the one that had nukes, right? And so what they wanted was a robust deterrent that could discourage the Americans in particular and the Israelis from undertaking regime change operations, which is what they feared for 20 years and running now. And what they discovered accidentally through this war is that they already have a nuclear weapon, right? And that nuclear weapon is called the Strait of Hormuz, right? And is it quite as stark as a nuclear deterrent? No, but it's close enough. They don't have to build anything, right? Like they don't have to trick any IAEA inspectors to get this done, right? They already have it, and so that to me makes a settlement actually a little bit more plausible, right? Because the Iranians, they're not going to give up all their enrichment capacity. They're not going to give up their theoretical right to pursue nuclear weapons. But I do think that they would be willing to sign a document that kicked the can down the road, and that kind of in the same way that the Iran deal from 2015 did, that Obama crafted. I think they'd be willing to sign that. But the terms that they are getting are much better than they were in January. They're better than they were in 2015. Right? It's like the deal is like, give us control over the strait. We'll kick the can down the road for nuclear stuff, you know, 10 or 15 years. And you bring us in out of the cold, right? Like, we want the sanctions gone. We want the, you know, preventing us from using the global economic system and, you know, the SWIFT system, the banking system, all the stuff that they can't do right now that's harming their economy. If this crisis is going to end before the midterms, those are going to be the terms, right? We have to admit that Iran controls the strait. We have to lift the sanctions. We have to give them basically everything that they wanted, and all Iran has to do is sign the same document they signed in 2015, essentially, right?
0: And to that end, David Ferris, you know, while it seems that they have the upper hand in coming originally to this agreement, it now seems like aren't they somewhat giving it up by, you know, these skirmishes in the Strait at this point? I mean, this is a pretty good deal for this is a great deal for them. You know, if they can get it ironed out as it's detailed in the memorandum of understanding, aren't they sort of somewhat risking losing that leverage with you know, the attacks on ships in the Strait of Hormuz? Or is that sort of thing needed to establish their rule of law in the Strait? That if you want to go through it, you can't go by Oman, you got to come through our own territorial waters. I mean, what is, do you have any sense of what their thinking is here? Because yeah, it does seem like they were doing really well with this memorandum of understanding. So to some extent, calling it off, as it seems to be now, would seem to hurt them rather than help them, no?
1: Well, I think both of these things are true, right? They are taking an enormous risk here. And the risk is that if the United States can prove through some combination of like risk management and military intervention that they can restore traffic in Hormuz to some fraction of the pre-war levels that would not wreck the global economy, then you have undermined the Iranians' leverage, right? And so from the Iranians' perspective, allowing America to dictate a safe route on the other side of the strait, like on the Omani coast, that is such a risk to their leverage that I think that they are willing to blow the whole thing up to establish the principle that they get to dictate to shipping where the shipping transits the strait. I think that is the most important thing that they want to establish right now before they will come to any final understanding on the nuclear stuff, which seems to be all that the Trump administration cares about anymore. And so I think, to me, the Trump administration needs to pick a lane. Right? they savaged the Obama people for years for not getting the whole thing at once. They were like, you separated all the other issues off the nuclear thing. You know, we didn't do anything about proxies, ballistic missiles, all this stuff.
0: Right.
1: You focused on the nuclear stuff, and that was terrible. And now, I mean, ironically, it is the Trump administration that needs to choose like which hill it wants to die on here. Like, if it really wants a nuclear settlement that ensures that Iran doesn't have a nuclear weapon for the next 10 or 15 years, they are going to have to give up control over the strait, or they are going to have to marshal the resources and the political will to open the strait by force on the eve of the U.S. midterm elections, right? To risk this massive economic crisis, months more of this tit for tat strikes in the strait. And that's a huge risk for Trump, right? And so I think the Iranians are gambling that they still ultimately, when push comes to shove, they still have the upper hand here, and that the Trump administration simply does not want to take the political and economic risks that they think it would take to demonstrate that Iran doesn't actually have control of the strait at all.
0: And that would seem to be the case because, you know, as you mentioned, the JCPOA, the Obama-era deal that Trump calls the JCPOC recently, I mean, one of the legitimate criticisms about it was, yes, it did not deal with Iran's proxy militias. It did not deal with ballistic missiles and so forth. But neither does this memorandum of understanding, as far as I can tell. And Trump, as Reuters reports, Trump, who campaigned for a second term on promises to avoid foreign interventions and focus on Americans' economic concerns, has framed the interim agreement as a resounding U.S. victory. But even if it were to be somehow worked out, given the terms as laid out in the framework of that MOU that Trump signed, even if it worked out well at this point, can an agreement under those terms be regarded as any actual victory for the U.S. at all, much less a resounding one?
1: No, of course not, right? I mean, he's relying on the MAGA spin machine, the MAGA propaganda machine, to be able to somehow turn this obvious defeat into some kind of victory. And you could already see it happening right after the memorandum was signed. You had Republican senators being marched out onto Fox News to say that, like, of course Iran should have a ballistic missile program, right?
0: Right.
1: I mean, how could you expect them not to defend themselves, right?
0: Three months ago, we were
1: vowing to eradicate it as part of the rationale for the war,
0: right?
1: And now you have Republican senators say, well, like, I mean, yeah, of course. I mean, that's only one more step, Brad, to like, of course they should have nuclear weapons, right? Everybody has the right to nuclear
0: weapons. Right to defend,
1: weapons, right?
0: Yeah.
1: So they can spin, but they can't, you know, they really can't work themselves out of the hole that they put themselves in, ultimately.
0: They can spin, but they can't get out of the hole. They can spin around in the hole, which is just fine by me. David Ferris, professor of political science at Roosevelt University in Chicago, author of Time to Fight Dirty, How Democrats Can Build a Lasting Majority in American Politics, as well as Kids Are All Left, How Young Voters Will Unite America. You can find his work and this article, even though, because I think we are still going to, in some way, get back to this memo of understanding, or at least the terms of the deal, if we ever are going to find any way out of this mess. And David does a really great job of explaining what it is, and frankly, how stupid it is, and how ill-considered it was, over at The Nation. You can find it at thenation.com, the memo of understanding that no one understands. You can also find him on the Blue Skies at David Ferris. David, great speaking as ever with you. We'll be talking again soon, I suspect.
1: Whenever you want me, Brad, I'm around. Thanks for having me on.
0: You're the best, brother. Thank you.
1: All right. Thank you.
0: Okay, I will tell you, One of the things that is occurring to me while I'm talking to David is, you know, what is actually better for the GOP at this point? Is it better for them, for the war to still be ongoing at that point, kind of the way it is now? Or is it better for them to have some sort of agreement, which is obviously, if it's anything like the MOU, this Memorandum of Understanding, if it's anything like that, it is a terrible agreement.
2: Yeah.
0: And at least as far as terrible in, you know, regards to what Republicans have been saying for years now about Barack Obama's agreement with Iran, which actually was not a terrible agreement, but it had, you know, it separated off things like ballistic missiles, which Republicans pretended to be furious about and all of that. So I'm just wondering at this point, what will be better for them by the time we get to November? An ongoing hot war like we are having now, or a terrible agreement, if they can ever come up with one, with Donald Trump, the great deal maker?
2: Yeah, I think that there are two things possibly going on here. One, no matter what happens, the Republicans will try to gaslight everyone that it's the best thing ever and could never have been any better or different. It is the best it could possibly be.
0: If there is
2: and
0: a
2: it's
0: deal.
2: A victory. I know.
0: And the Iranians don't need to necessarily agree to any deal. They know what's going on. They know what the political situation is here.
2: Oh, they certainly do. Yeah. But I think what Republicans will do regardless is say, whatever is happening, deal, no deal, everything blows up, it's the greatest thing ever. They'll try to gaslight everybody into whatever happens, it's the best. And then on the other hand,
0: everything blows up part is what I'm worried about. But
2: yes.
0: Maybe you just meant that figuratively.
2: Yeah, I mean that
0: figuratively.
2: Okay, yeah, but gotcha. The other aspect of not just the gaslighting from Republicans, but also gas prices. There is going
0: I see
2: to
0: what
2: be
0: you did there.
2: A cliff up ahead when there is not enough gas, I mean oil, I should say, in strategic stockpiles. That is not getting replenished. So high gas prices, we are told, is a real problem for the political party in power.
0: A monumental foreign policy flub like no one has ever seen before, as Donald Trump likes to say.
2: Yep.
0: Breaking records for how terrible this is.
2: True.
0: Well done, Mr. President. You nailed it again. Good Lord. All right, let's take a quick break. And, speaking of all of the above, whatever, that's next with Desi Doyen and the Green News Report right here on the broadcast. I'm Brad Friedman. Hey, this is Brad. 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From Desi Doyen and myself, thank you.

0: You know, much of the country was sweltering over the past week. One of the few, if only, cool places in the nation was out here on the West Coast in Los Angeles and so forth. Well, that's ending too, apparently.
1: Not anymore.
0: That's coming to an end. You knew it was coming. How did we know? Well, because for all of the things we've been talking about for the past 18 years on our Green News Report.
2: I don't want to deal with them anymore. They're scum.
1: Oil prices spike again as Trump calls the ceasefire off. Historic storm obliterates rainfall record in Ohio. Plus,
3: I'm thrilled to report that after 35 years, on July 4th, we will end the subsidies for wind and solar.
1: Trump administration kills clean energy subsidies as Americans struggle with soaring electricity prices.
0: All of that's super genius and more straight ahead from BradBlog.com. I'm Brad Friedman.
1: And I'm Desi Doyen.
0: Stand by for 6 minutes of independent green news, politics, analysis, and snarky comment.
2: We had 111 missiles shot by the Islamic Republic of Japan.
0: Well, there's your problem right there. No wonder we're losing this war. This is your Green News Report.
4: I'm gonna soak up the sun.
0: Okay, Desi Doyen, I'm a little confused today whether we are at war with Iran or Japan, but either way, we're at war again. What do you got for us today?
1: Well, first, oil prices spiked once again after the U.S. launched new strikes against Iranian targets and reimposed sanctions on Iranian oil sales in retaliation for Iran's attacks on commercial oil tankers in the Strait of Hormuz. At the NATO summit in Turkey, Trump claimed the fragile ceasefire is now over. Shipping through the strait remains a small fraction of pre-war levels. The International Monetary Fund warned of a sharp slowdown in the global economy because the U.S.-Israeli war on Iran has disrupted fossil fuel and fertilizer supply chains, triggering fresh inflation. Here in the U.S., first it was extreme heat, now extreme storms in the Midwest, including an astonishing rain bomb in northern Ohio on Sunday night.
0: A rain bomb?
1: Yes, it dumped 17

0: $1 billion in disaster aid for four Democratic-led northeastern states, renewing warnings that he is politicizing disaster relief to punish states that did not vote for him, even if it harms his own voters. But he did approve disaster aid for six Republican-led states.
1: What a jerk.
0: Floodwaters are also ravaging southern China this week due to Super Typhoon Bavi, the second major typhoon to hit China in a week, fueled by record warm ocean waters. Globally, the world's oceans set a new high temperature record for the month of June, according to Europe's climate service, Copernicus. Copernicus also found that June 2026 was the second hottest June in recorded history since record keeping began in the mid-1800s. Forecasters warn that the coming El Nino, combined with record levels of climate-warming greenhouse gas pollution, will further increase ocean temperatures, supercharge extreme weather events, and bring even more temperature records in coming months.
1: You are just nothing but good news.
0: Well, even better in politics, as American families are struggling to afford higher energy bills, the Trump administration on July 4th officially ended all federal subsidies and incentives for new solar and wind projects.
1: Unbelievable.
0: As mandated in Republicans' massive tax cut law last year. Trump Energy Secretary Chris Wright had to, of course, lie to the public, omitting that solar and wind energy are now the cheapest forms of energy, while pretending that battery storage doesn't exist.
2: The wind doesn't always blow, and the sun doesn't always shine.
0: Of course, the fossil fuel industry has enjoyed more than 100 years of taxpayer subsidies, now amounting to at least $35 billion every year.
1: $35 billion every year for the fossil fuel industry, but subsidies for brand new industries like wind and solar, we just can't afford that.
0: But there is some good news.
1: Good.
0: A few weeks ago, we told you about school districts using their new all-electric school buses as giant yellow batteries to sell electricity back to the grid while school is out for the summer. Reuters reports that from California to North Carolina, electric school buses have already proved their worth during this latest extreme heat wave, sending power back to the grid. Hundreds more electric school buses are scheduled to come online in coming months.
1: Good. Plug it in for much more on all of these stories and the ones we couldn't get to today. Check out our website at greennews.bradblog.com. Find, follow, and share us planet-wide on the social medias, especially Blue Sky at Green News Report. I'm Brad Friedman.
0: And I'm Desi Doyen.
1: And this has been your Green News Report.
0: No, I was thinking about something about the fossil fuel subsidies, taxpayers giving the fossil fuel industry here in the United States $35 billion every single year since 1916.
1: Yeah, I was going to say more than 100 years.
0: More than 100 years now. And one of the things that strikes me about that is that, so first of all, we pay them to produce with these tax subsidies, and then we also pay at the pump to buy what they produce from us.
1: To buy the deadly crap that they sell us.
0: And then we pay again with that deadly crap causing climate change and pollution that harms public health and our planet.
1: It's maddening. What's even more maddening is to hear the Department of Energy, Chris Wright, say, well, the sun doesn't always shine, the wind doesn't always blow. Doug Burgum, the Secretary of Interior, has been saying the same baloney.
0: Weird, yeah.
1: And I think we were actually going to do a whole segment about that at one point a couple of weeks ago that we had to push off for something else, never got back to it. But this notion that we are so stupid that we don't know that we can use battery storage now to save up that solar energy. In our previous Green News Report, we did a story how Australia has so much solar energy, they're giving it away for free for several hours during the day.
0: Yep.
1: How do they possibly survive at night when the sun is not shining? Good God. Got to get out. Thanks again to our guest today, David Ferris of Roosevelt University, Desi Doyen, our producer, and all of you for spending a portion of your day or night with us. If you missed any portion of today's program, they are all available for free from the beginning of time at bradblog.com. 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

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See you there. Till we see you here next time, I'm Brad Friedman. Good luck, world.

0: There is a peaceful pop-up protest every day of the week from 9 a.m. on the sidewalks at Paseo del Kit Carson intersection and World Cup. This activity is organized by community members standing up for democracy and the Constitution.
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0: Now, Cultural Energy's three-day weather outlook. Where is the monsoon? Perhaps next week. For Taos in northern New Mexico, today 54 to 90, sunny with afternoon clouds and possible stray thunderstorms. Saturday 52 to 85, sunny with afternoon clouds and winds to 20. Sunday 51 to 86, sunny with afternoon clouds. For Alamosa and the San Luis Valley, today 49 to 87, sunny with afternoon clouds and possible stray thunderstorms. Saturday 49 to 89, sunny with late afternoon clouds. Sunday 50 to 88, sunny with afternoon clouds and winds to 20.
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0: From New York, this is Democracy Now!
1: We believe that for the movement to continue, it can't be made.
0: As Graham Plattner suspends his campaign for Senate amidst rape allegations, which he denies, we look today not at the individual candidate, but at the issues and priorities fueling Democrats across the country to support progressive primary challengers. We'll speak to Alexandra Rojas of the Justice Democrats and Ashiq Sadiq of the Democratic Socialists of America's National Political Committee. Neither group endorsed Plattner. They've scored significant wins across the country this election cycle. Then, a new BBC Eye investigation from the BBC World Service. It's called The Careless Machine, exposing Instagram's darkest secret.
2: This story pulled me into such darkness, I almost wish I never followed it.
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4: Whatever you have witnessed is obviously very, very disturbing.
0: We'll speak to BBC senior correspondent Divya Arya in New Delhi. And finally, July 4th was the 60th anniversary of one of the most crucial pieces of transparency legislation in history. We'll speak to Ian Head of the Center for Constitutional Rights. His recent piece for The New Republic headlined, "My Front Row Seat, the Slow Death of the Freedom of Information Act." All that and more coming up. Welcome to Democracy Now!, democracynow.org, The War and Peace Report. I'm Amy Goodman. The United States has denied it's behind a series of explosions that rocked parts of southern Iran overnight. Late Thursday, blasts were reported around the Bushehr nuclear power plant and in cities including Sidik, Konark and Bandar Abbas. The explosions came during what was otherwise a lull in fighting between the U.S. and Iran following 2 days of tit-for-tat drone and missile attacks. They followed warnings by Israeli leaders that Israel's war against Iran is not over, though no one has claimed responsibility for the blasts. On Thursday, Iran's foreign ministry said top diplomat Abbas Araghchi had made phone calls to Omani and Turkish officials aimed at restarting diplomacy to end the conflict. Meanwhile, Israel's continuing attacks across southern Lebanon with air raids, gunfire and home demolitions reported despite a U.S. brokered ceasefire deal and despite the U.S. memorandum of understanding to end the war in Iran, which requires Israel's withdrawal from Lebanon. In Texas, more details have emerged in the fatal shooting of Lorenzo Salgado Araujo, the 52-year-old Mexican father killed Tuesday by ICE in Houston during his early morning commute to work in construction. Home surveillance video shared by Araujo's oldest son, Ronaldo Salgado, captured the final moments of his father leaving their family home and getting into his white van. A separate, newly released surveillance video appears to show Araujo's white van being followed by two unmarked black SUVs. At one point during the pursuit, a black SUV is seen driving on the wrong side of the road in a construction zone before cutting Araujo's van off. ICE agents then approached the passenger side of the vehicle. The footage, however, does not show Araujo's van ramming into any ICE vehicles or attempting to run over an agent, as the Department of Homeland Security alleged after Araujo was killed. Statements by three immigrants who were aboard Araujo's van and witnessed the shooting have also refuted the claims. The three men, one of whom is Araujo's younger brother, were rounded up after the shooting, are now in ICE detention facing deportations. In accounts obtained by the Washington Post, their lawyer reports the men said ICE agents fired at them almost immediately without warning from the side of Araujo's vehicle, and that Araujo never could have attempted to run over an agent because there were never any ICE officers in front of his van. Meanwhile, a DHS spokesperson has admitted federal immigration agents targeted Araujo by mistake and were, in fact, searching for a different person. Several Democratic Congress members are demanding the release of all video footage and to preserve evidence in the case. But DHS has said the ICE agents involved in the fatal shooting were not wearing body cameras. This comes as the Harris County Medical Examiner has reportedly ruled Araujo's manner of death a homicide. Harris County prosecutors say they plan to investigate, but cautioned the federal government ultimately controls access to the evidence. As the family of Araujo mourns, they say they've been unable to claim his body because immigration agents reportedly removed all of Araujo's personal identifications after he was shot in the abdomen and transferred to the hospital, which led to his being classified as John Doe. In the days after Lorenzo Salgado Araujo's death, hundreds of people gathered for vigils at the site of his killing, placing candles, balloons, flowers to honor his life and continue demanding justice. Mexico's government says it'll file criminal complaints in the United States to protect the human rights of Mexican citizens caught up in the Trump administration's mass deportation sweeps. Mexican President Claudia Sheinbaum announced the plans during her daily news conference Thursday.
3: What we cannot ignore is the plight of the Mexicans who have died in ICE operations or who are being held in these detention centers operated by private companies contracted by ICE. That is why we are taking further action.
0: Mexico's foreign minister, Roberto Velasco, said 17 Mexican nationals have died while in the custody of ICE or at the hands of its agents. He's seeking criminal probes into the deaths and will also send cease and desist letters to the private prison companies that manage ICE jails.
5: The idea is to move from diplomacy to the prosecutor's offices to demand investigations, not only from the State Department or the Department of Homeland Security, but directly through the criminal justice system.
0: In South Africa, human rights advocates are on alert over after vigilantes in Johannesburg intensified attacks on immigrants, going door to door and snatching people from their homes to hand over to authorities. Thursday's attacks followed similar violence in Soweto, Durban, and other parts of South Africa. Anti-immigrant vigilantes had set an informal deadline of June 30th for all undocumented immigrants to leave South Africa, threatening to continue their harassment and intimidation campaign until their demands are met. Doctors Without Borders warns tens of thousands have been displaced by the violence, including asylum seekers, refugees, and documented immigrants. In Venezuela, the official death toll from last month's devastating twin earthquakes has topped 3,800 and expected still to soar as tens of thousands of people remain unaccounted for. Public health officials warn survivors of the earthquakes now face outbreaks of disease, along with difficulty accessing clean water, sanitation, and medical care. Some 16,000 people were left without shelter after the earthquakes flattened their homes. They've since been forced to live in overcrowded tent encampments. This is Pan American Health Organization Director Jarbas Barbosa.
6: In the coming weeks, the greatest health risks may stem not only from injuries caused by the earthquakes, but also from disruptions to health services, overcrowded conditions, deficiencies in water and sanitation, and reduced access to vaccination and routine care.
0: Russia's military says it shot down hundreds of Ukrainian drones overnight as Kyiv continues to target Russian energy sites. The latest attacks targeted ships and a port on the Sea of Azov and sparked a fire at a major oil refinery in southern Russia. This follows a Russian drone strike on a gas station in Zaporizhia that killed one person and injured three others, one of dozens of attacks across civilian areas of Ukraine on Thursday. At the United Nations, the Security Council heard testimony Thursday that Russian attacks in June killed at least 265 Ukrainian civilians while leaving more than 1,800 injured. That's the highest combined casualty count since the first months of Russia's full-scale invasion 4 years ago. Meanwhile, Russian authorities report Ukrainian attacks have killed 250 Russian civilians in the first 6 months of this year. This is UN Political Affairs Chief Rosemary DiCarlo.
7: any attacks against civilians and civilian infrastructure, wherever they occur, are a clear violation of international humanitarian law and must stop immediately.
0: The Palestinian Authority has announced plans to hold its first legislative elections in more than 20 years. Palestinian Authority President Mahmoud Abbas said Thursday votes will be held in Gaza, the occupied West Bank, and East Jerusalem on November 28th. Abbas is now 90 years old. He won a four-year mandate in a 2005 presidential election and remained in power following a violent split between Hamas and Fatah the following year. Meanwhile, Israel is continuing its relentless attacks on the Gaza Strip, where airstrikes on Thursday killed at least six people. The attacks came as Haaretz reports Israel continues to hold the bodies of more than 100 Palestinians who've died in Israeli custody. That's despite the fact that no Israelis are currently being held hostage by Palestinian armed groups. Israel previously withheld the bodies of Palestinians as bargaining chips. In Washington, D.C., a bipartisan bill aimed at lowering the cost of housing is set to become law today, barring a last-minute veto by President Trump. Last month, Congress voted overwhelmingly to approve the 21st Century Road to Housing Act, which would cap the number of single-family homes major investors can purchase while loosening federal regulations to allow for new home construction. Trump has refused to sign the legislation so far unless lawmakers first approve the Save America Act to rewrite the U.S. election laws while imposing new voter ID requirements. If Trump takes no action, the housing bill will become law even without his signature. On Thursday, the National Association of Realtors reported the median home sales price of existing U.S. homes soared to over $440,000, a record high. President Trump's forced out the last remaining members of the Election Assistance Commission, a bipartisan independent agency tasked with certifying voting systems and helping local election officials. On Thursday, the White House fired Democratic commissioners Thomas Hicks and Benjamin Holland. A third commissioner, Republican Christy McCormick, resigned. The committee's remaining member, Republican Donald Palmer, stepped down in April to join the Heritage Foundation. Trump's dismantling of the Election Assistance Commission comes less than 4 months before midterm elections. It follows last month's Supreme Court ruling granting the president more power to fire members of independent agencies. The Trump administration threatened election administrators across the United States with criminal prosecution if they knowingly leave non-citizens on their voter rolls or allow them to receive or cast ballots. In a letter sent to all 50 states in the District of Columbia, the Justice Department warned state and local election officials could face fines and imprisonment. The letter concludes, quote, "We encourage you to contact us to discuss what steps your state should take to maintain clean voter lists as required by law," unquote. The letter was sent on Tuesday by Harmeet Dhillon, head of the Justice Department's Civil Rights Division. That same day, she announced plans to send election monitors to 15 jurisdictions in six states during upcoming primary elections.
8: So this is an important goal that increases voter confidence. And it's also important to make sure that our voting is accurate so that every citizen who votes has their vote counted equally without being canceled out by somebody who shouldn't be voting.
0: Meanwhile, FEMA's announced it'll withhold Homeland Security funding from states and cities until they provide proof of compliance with the Trump administration's election requirements. In response, Washington Congressmember Pramila Jayapal wrote, "The Trump administration's using fear and funding to control who gets to vote and who counts it. Elections belong to the people, not whoever is afraid of losing one," unquote. In China, at least 28 people are dead after a fire tore through a shoe factory in the southeastern city of Xinjiang. Authorities say the factory's stairwells were packed with materials, hampering firefighters' rescue efforts. More than 200 workers were evacuated. It's the latest of several deadly industrial disasters in China this year and follows last November's fire at a residential complex in Hong Kong that left more than 160 people dead. And in southern China, the death toll from severe flooding triggered by Typhoon Maysak has climbed to 39 following days of torrential rain. This comes as authorities in Taiwan and southwestern Japan have issued warnings as the second major storm, Typhoon Bavi, approaches. At roughly the size of France, it's the largest typhoon to approach Taiwan in decades. And those are some of the headlines. This is Democracy Now!, democracynow.org, the War and Peace Report. I'm Amy Goodman in New York, joined by Democracy Now!'s Juan Gonzalez in Chicago. Hi, Juan.
9: Hi, Amy, and welcome to all of our listeners and viewers across the country and around the world.
0: While much of the media conversation about the future of the Democratic Party in recent days has centered around Graham Plattner, we turn now to what is fueling the progressive insurgency in primaries across the country, not necessarily the candidates themselves, but the platforms and issues they're championing without apology. These include opposition to military support for Israel, support for universal health care, and more. The Political Action Committee Justice Democrats has endorsed 15 candidates this cycle in congressional races. Six of them have won their races so far. Dozens of candidates backed by the Democratic Socialists of America, or DSA, have won or advanced in their races. Progressive winds have sent shockwaves through the Democratic establishment. Over the past decade, the DSA has grown from about 5,000 members to over 120,000 members and 200 chapters across the United States. And whereas 2 years ago, the American-Israel Public Affairs Committee, or APEC, spent millions of dollars to defeat two outspoken critics of Israel, Missouri's Congressmember Cori Bush and Congressmember Jabal Momin of New York, the Justice Democrats have quickly emerged as a powerful force backing progressive candidates across races nationwide ahead of the midterms. Their victories this cycle come in spite of $35 million in outside spending being spent against all of their candidates. DSA and Justice Democrats-backed candidates have prevailed in key local and congressional races in Oregon and California, Colorado, Texas, Georgia, Pennsylvania, New Jersey, Maine, Washington, D.C., and New York. In Colorado, 29-year-old attorney Melat Quiros unseated 15-term Congressmember Diana DeGette. Here in New York, Afro-Latina organizer Darielisa Villa-Chevalier beat five-term Congressmember Adriano Espaillat, and New York Assemblymember Claire Valdez defeated Brooklyn Borough President Antonio Reynoso to fill the seat long held by Congressmember Nydia Velazquez. In Pennsylvania, progressive legislator Chris Robb beat out machine candidates to win a congressional primary in Pennsylvania and in New Jersey. The Justice Democrat-backed surgeon and Army veteran Adam Hamawi won the primary to replace the seat held by Congressmember Bonnie Coleman. For more on the insurgency in the Democratic Party, we're joined now by two guests. Ashiq Sadiq is co-chair of the National Political Committee of the Democratic Socialists of America, DSA. And Alexandra Rojas is Executive Director of Justice Democrats. Welcome you both to Democracy Now! before we get into any particular race, Ashiq Sadiq, I wanted you to define the platforms of the Democratic Socialists of America, how it came to be, and this string of victories across the country and what this means for the DSA and for the country.
10: Thank you so much for having me. So DSA's platform starts with the idea that workers deserve more in the wealthiest country in the history of the world. We stand for universal health care, free college, affordable child care, and higher taxes on the wealthiest people, on the billionaire class. And these things are very popular with working people. We want to redirect massive resources from militarism and things like ICE expanding militarized immigration enforcement. These are things that people don't want in this country when so many people are struggling to get by. So we now have over 120,000 members across the country, and we're united by a commitment to organizing around the values of politics and policies that resonate with working class people in the United States.
9: And Ashiq, how do you respond to those who say that DSA stands for greater power and development among the working class, but it's largely a youth movement and also more middle class and educated youth?
10: The results we're showing in elections across the country show that we're not just young, white, college-educated people. It's not just in New York and Los Angeles, where we've had a base for years, but in communities across the country. We're winning support nationwide, including in the South and the Midwest, and in states like Georgia, Kentucky, and Michigan, we're electing people. And it's more than just about electing people. Our members include workers, healthcare workers, electricians, teachers, postal workers, UPS drivers, Amazon warehouse workers who are organizing in their workplaces to expand democracy in our workplace along with in elections. And our candidates in office are more and more reflecting that. And the results in places like Washington, D.C. are totally upending that kind of logic. Janice Lewis George, who just won the Democratic primary for mayor in Washington, D.C., won pretty much every district except the wealthy white districts of homeowners. So more and more, we're uniting people across differences of race, of identity, around shared economic goals, around class politics. Our goal is to reframe politics around class lines in the United States, which is what the ruling class has been doing forever. We want to transfer power from the 1% to the working class and to replace capitalism with socialism, which means expanding democracy in every part of our lives. And that's how we're organizing people together.
9: Can you describe how DSA works as an organization, how it operates and how it is distinct from the Democratic Party or other traditional parties?
10: Yes. So we're a member-funded organization, and the member democracy is really important. It's a core function of how we operate. We're not just about electing people on good platforms, although the values and principles of our platform are critical to what we expect of people in office. But we're run by and for members. So all the people who are joining DSA mostly don't have backgrounds in informal politics. They got politicized through our lives, through our experiences at work, through our life experience. And that's what we're based on. So most of the work happening in the organization is happening at the local chapter level, where ordinary people are getting together to make decisions about how to organize. And the electoral work is really an outcome of that. It's an outcome of the work people are already doing in their workplaces to organize unions, to organize tenant unions for power against their landlords, for community issues, for protest movements on the streets. So people make decisions together about what to spend their time on and what to spend the resources from member dues on. And that's where we were able to punch way above our weight versus organizations that might depend on private funding or just wealthy donors from nonprofits or very consultant-driven politics. Like the Democratic Party itself is more than anything a massive funding network. Kamala Harris's campaign for president in 2024 had $1 billion. That was mostly coming from major donors, from corporate and very wealthy individuals. So DSA's dues base coming from just whatever people can afford, basically, month by month or year to year, that allows us to make decisions together about how we organize.
0: I wanted to ask you about President Trump's talking a lot about communism lately. According to Mother Jones magazine, he's brought up communism at least 80 times in the last 2 weeks. And he's made it clear he's talking about democratic socialists. This is Trump in the last few weeks.
11: We're social democrats, they say. They're not social. They're communists. They want to destroy our country. We're not going to let that happen.
12: Communism is the exact opposite of life, liberty, and the pursuit of happiness. It's death, tyranny, and the pursuit of evil.
13: They haven't got a chance. Not even a chance. We don't want communists in our country.
0: So, Ashiq Sadiq, you're co-chair of the National Political Committee of Democratic Socialists of America. Your response?
10: Well, at this point in the United States, socialism is losing its scare factor. We had so many decades of red scares and Cold War propaganda that set in before most people who are politically active today were even born. I'm in my 30s now, and I fully came of age after the fall of the Soviet Union and all of that. And for us today, socialism is about expanding democracy over all parts of our lives, in elections and in our workplaces, and eventually over how our economy works. So we really want to revive the history of socialism in the United States, where all the major social and economic gains for ordinary people the past century, things like civil rights, environmental gains, the gains of the New Deal, all these things were attacked as communist at the time. But they also were won with organized workers, with socialists in the past. somebody like Martin Luther King Jr., who's now revered as a religious and civil rights leader, was a democratic socialist himself. He was very concerned about economic rights for everybody. We want to revive the history of the sewer socialists in Milwaukee, who were elected to govern municipally for decades because they expanded the quality of life for so many people and created things like Social Security, which are now taken for granted. So these are all things that were possible because of the history of socialism in the United States, and that's a history we're proud of. And that's why we're now very proud to have just passed the historic peak membership of the Socialist Party in 1912, which we actually just hit on the 4th of July a few weeks ago on America's 250th anniversary. So there's a reason I think Trump is scared by this, but so much fear-mongering against socialism and communism for decades is really falling flat at this point when we're in such an unequal society and people want a better vision of the world.
9: I'd like to bring in Alexandra Rojas, Executive Director of Justice Democrats, into the conversation. Alexandra, welcome to Democracy Now! Could you talk to us about Justice Democrats, how you differ, let's say, from a DSA in your political organizing and your election work?
14: Yeah, of course. Well, where I'll start is where we align, which is we are ruthlessly focused on building power for working people. At Justice Democrats, we are a federal political action committee. We're a small but mighty team of 10 folks that punch above our weight that have been doing this for almost 10 years, particularly leveraging congressional federal primaries, challenging specifically Democratic incumbents or establishment candidates in these open seats where the core base of our party are Black, are brown, are white, are working class union households, the bedrock of our party are. We believe that, especially with the mandate that our victories have shown that the Democratic Party establishment has broken absolute trust. We went into this cycle viewing it as an existential one. For decades, we have seen the corporate takeover of our country. We see fascism here at our doorstep. And this is a now or never moment for our party. We can either choose to be a party that fights like hell for working people, or we can surrender our country to white supremacists and fascists. And so for us, it is not only about the platform that we fight for alongside our comrades at the Democratic Socialists of America. It is also about how we do politics differently. And so what we do at Justice Democrats is we find and recruit working class people to ascend to our highest levels of power, specifically the House of Representatives, where combined with the power and expertise of the local Democratic Socialists of America chapters, combined with our expertise now of running up against tens of millions of dollars in these specific type of federal congressional primary races, recruiting, these types of local community candidates, working out to run, underdog campaigns with smart budgets, good communication field programs, all of that, we've been able to see the power of when our movements mature and come together. And we believe the Democratic voters have answered. This is the primaries, right? We still have to wait to get to the general. And we know and already are seeing what Democratic consultants in the establishment are doing. And the reality is these districts are the core of our volunteers, are the core of our voting base. And we have to take what they say seriously, which is they want to abolish ICE. They want Medicare for all. They want a Green New Deal. They want to root out the corruption of corporate money in our politics. And they want people to articulate a vision on how we're going to leave nobody behind.
0: The Democratic National Committee in May released a post-election autopsy criticizing the failed 2024 presidential campaign. The release of the long-awaited, almost 200-page document followed a months-long pressure campaign by party activists who protested DNC Chair Ken Martin's decision to keep the report secret. Martin had said he hoped to prevent a distraction ahead of the midterms. After it was finally released, critics slammed the report as woefully incomplete and unsubstantiated. It makes no mention of President Biden's decision to seek re-election or how Kamala Harris became the Democratic nominee without having to compete in primaries. Also makes no reference to the Biden administration's support for Israel. Alexander Rojas, I wanted to ask you about the latest facts and figures around Israel. It is really quite astounding. AP just did a poll of, I think it was over 1,000 Jewish Americans. And Zohra Mamdani trumped, if you will, Benjamin Netanyahu. Among the more than 1,000 Jewish American voters, Zohra Mamdani had a favorable rating of 44%. Josh Shapiro, right in Pennsylvania, 41%. Donald Trump, 29%. Benjamin Netanyahu, 32%. Mamdani was by far the most popular, who proudly ran on a DSA platform. If you can talk about the significance of this, you also have Rahm Emanuel, top aide to President Obama, mayor of Chicago, big supporter known in the past of Israel, now giving a speech at the University of Tel Aviv, talking about Israel as a pariah state and about the genocide in Gaza. Talk about how the landscape is changing.
15: Yes. I mean, we're in the middle, and we have seen it, a generational shift on Israel and Palestine, not just within the electorate that has overshadowed this primary scene. And we've seen it with the tens of millions of dollars being spent through shell packs by AIPAC because they know they can't win on their issue. We have seen, you know, Zohra has said this, what is the Democratic Party if not its voters? And we can see that there has just been an absolute mandate from coast to coast at this point amongst our core base of electorate that they want to see us hold Israel accountable. They want to see more and more politicians like Zohra Mamdani, not just in New York, but in every part of our country, and refuse to accept a politics of division and hate and want one of hope and of love and one where we preach what we say. We root out the corruption of our politics. We get corporate money out of politics. We refuse to work with the genociders of Israel or any country that is committing and violating international human rights law. And we want to see, instead of tens of billions of dollars being sent overseas, we want to see that invested in our working people here at home and have a politics abroad that is responsible for the death and destruction that we've seen the United States cause for decades throughout the entire world. So this is an absolute watershed moment. It's not surprising to folks like Justice Democrats and Democratic Socialists of America who see politicians like Zohra Mamdani that are moving the demands of the movement into actual governing and showing what's possible. And, you know, we predict that favorability amongst democratic socialism and ending the corruption here in the United States and obviously abroad will increasingly become popular as the contradictions are heightened within the Democratic Party and especially against the other side.
9: Yeah, I'd like to go back to Sheikh Sadiq for a moment. You mentioned earlier this of socialists getting elected throughout the country and eventually moving to a transition from capitalism to socialism. I have a hard time trying to understand how the elite of the most powerful capitalist country in the world are going to accept a transition from capitalism to socialism. Can you talk a little bit more about that? If you were successful, what example in the world do you have of capitalists relinquishing their power?
10: It can't happen without a lot of struggle and without having millions of people, eventually a majority of the population, who wants these changes, who wants to make choices democratically about how we run our society and how we control our own lives together and make decisions together, instead of the most powerful people in the world making these choices right now for their own profits. So it's not just about electing people on a good platform and then hoping for the best. It's about organizing our collective power together. And that elected office is an important part of that. But even more important for us is organizing people in our workplaces to rebuild the labor movement in the United States, which is the backbone of all of the major movement gains over the past century, all of the major expansions of people's rights, Things like Social Security and Medicare that were won almost a century ago. But in other countries that got more expansive things like universal health care, it happened with the class struggle. And that's with organized workers, with majorities of the population. Yeah. So power is not conceded without struggle, and that means people have to organize in our own interests to win these things.
9: And Alexandra, could you talk about your focus on providing infrastructure for progressive Democratic candidates, how important that is?
15: Absolutely. It's critical. And I think one thing that is important to remember, although these victories have been hard fought over the past year to get here, it's also been a project, you know, for over 10 years in the making. You know, we specifically work with working class people to run for Congress, the federal level, which is very different from local and state, and from emotional labor to helping them build out their initial email list to recruiting them in concert with local organizations on the ground to making sure that they have a team of local expertise and folks like ourselves that have experience going up against the tens of millions of dollars that AIPAC, crypto, the AI industry have funneled into our elections. People power beats organized money every single time. And also, we have, as a movement, alongside the Democratic Socialists of America and so many others that I could list at the national and local level, have built infrastructure to be able to support from a field, from a staffing level, but also on the independent expenditure level, where even though we can't compete with tens of millions of dollars, we can put together our own set of volunteers, donors, and organizers who are willing to throw a punch back and not let our candidates be totally left out to dry, like we saw, unfortunately, last cycle. So the infrastructure that we're building to compete against over $35 million in opposition spending this cycle, and obviously even more than that over the history of the organization, really, really matters. It matters in moments like these, where elections are tools for our ability to build class consciousness, public consciousness, and organize our communities, win or lose. But they're critical to laying the groundwork if we want to see more and more victories like this at every level, local and federal. So supporting the organizations and the organizers that are deep in this work is critical.
0: I want to thank you both for being with us, Alexandra Rojas, Executive Director of Justice Democrats, and Ashiq Sadiq, Co-Chair of the Democratic Socialists of America, speaking to us from North Carolina. Alexandra speaking to us from Connecticut. Coming up, a new BBC investigation into how Instagram is running paid ads promoting child sex abuse in India. It's called The Careless Machine, Exposing Instagram's Darkest Secret. Stay with us.

0: The great Brazilian singer Caetano Veloso performing in New York years ago. This is Democracy Now!, democracynow.org. I'm Amy Goodman with Juan Gonzalez. As countries around the world are trying to create greater protections for young users of social media, we turn now to a disturbing new story out of India, where the government's demanded the popular social media company Instagram immediately remove all illegal ads and content exploiting children. This follows a new BBC investigation accusing Instagram of running paid ads promoting child sexual abuse material in India. The BBC investigation found 30 unique Instagram ads using terms like rape video and child video that link users to content available for purchase for just over a dollar on the separate and unrelated messaging app Telegram. After a stern notice from India's Ministry of Electronics and Information Technology last weekend, Meta issued a blog post Tuesday saying, quote, "It's categorically inaccurate to suggest we knowingly and deliberately target ads featuring children to people based on an inappropriate interest in children," unquote. This is a clip from the new BBCI investigation. It's called The Careless Machine, Exposing Instagram's Darkest Secret. The clip features multiple voices, including a retired Indian Supreme Court judge, officials from Meta, including Mark Zuckerberg, former vice president of Facebook, Brian Boland, and BBC senior correspondent, Divya Arya. ...and listeners might find disturbing. A warning again that the clip deals with child sexual abuse and contains scenes our viewers and listeners might find disturbing.
1: There is an ad. This story pulled me into such darkness, I almost wish I never followed it.
2: Oh my God.
3: Whatever you have witnessed is obviously very, very disturbing.
4: Namaste. 3.5 billion people use at least one of our apps every day. That blows my mind. It's more than 500 million people in India alone.
5: Because you are buying and looking at it is the reason why a child in the physical world is having exploited.
6: Well, how do you sustain a business model in which users don't pay for your service?
7: Senator, we run ads.
6: I see.
1: And there's a text on the ad which says she has been unboxed and reduced to tears with a big weapon.
8: My opinion is they don't care about the users anywhere, which is why I quit the company.
3: This is a serious enough issue for the Supreme Court of India to take suo motu cognizance.
8: No, if Mark Zuckerberg's in charge, it's not doable.
9: Sir, you headed the ads business. Sir, you were the director before you became head of Meta India. Sir, sir, will you please give us an answer, sir?
1: I think I'm done.
0: That from BBCI investigation, The Careless Machine, Exposing Instagram's Darkest Secret. Following the report, the Indian government's given Meta until Saturday to submit a detailed explanation on how such advertisements are allowed on the platform. For more, we'll go to New Delhi, India, where we're joined by the award-winning journalist Divya Arya, senior BBC correspondent. Thank you so much for being with us. This is so disturbing, such an explosive documentary, Divya. Talk about how you came upon the explosive, the abusive, exploitive content on Instagram owned by Meta and the response.
10: Well, thank you so much for having me on the program. What I found in this project, in this investigation, is not something I had set out to look for actively. I was only using Instagram like any other user, scrolling on the reels, and Instagram started serving me reels of lifestyle bloggers. Who would use sexual innuendo when they made their reels, which made me pause and wonder what these reels really mean. And It seems, from what we learned during the investigation, that the algorithm observes whether you stop on a reel, whether you engage with it, and then pushes more content of the same nature to you. And that's really how this journey started. But the content became more explicit within days. And that made me pause and think about how should I go ahead in investigating this sexualized content on Instagram. And we set up a new account. I got a new phone to separate this from my personal feed. And as I followed these reels, Instagram now started serving me advertisements. And it's important to note the difference between what users upload, like you and me, where there are no checks and balances. And if there's something illegal, only when it is reported, the platform takes it down. But in the case of advertisements, the platform is basically providing a service to the advertiser saying, if you put an ad, we will get it to the consumer. Whatever product you're advertising, we'll get it to the right consumer. So here, these were paid ads for which the platform was earning money. And these paid ads found my alias account, looked at me as a consumer of illegal content, which initially was pornography. It was women and men fully nude engaging in sexual acts, which is also illegal in India. Selling and sharing pornography is illegal in India. Initially, it was that. But soon enough, the ads started featuring child sexual abuse material, children with adults in sexually suggestive scenarios, with links to an external social media platform, Telegram, where one could go and buy this content, is what the advertisement was saying, and what we confirmed later in the investigation was the truth. When we put all these allegations to Meta, which owns Instagram, which is a parent company, they said they fight child exploitation on their platforms and have removed illegal content in ads before we reached out to them. And in response to what we flagged to them, they've taken down more ads. They also said that no process is perfect. Their review process, which we found is largely led by AI, more than 90%, with only a few human reviewers actually looking at the content before it is approved and pushed on their platform, published on their platform. So they said they're continuously improving it and it's not perfect. And now I think they will probably give a more detailed explanation to the Indian government.
2: And Divya, you mentioned Telegram, which of course is a separate company unrelated to Meta, but talk about their response when the BBC reached out to them about the Telegram channel selling child sexual abuse videos.
10: So Telegram said that they make all attempts to eradicate bad players from their platform. And they said that with their work, which they also work with the Internet Watch Foundation, which is a UK-based organization working on removing child sexual abuse material from the Internet, they said that with all those efforts and with their reviewers' help, they have been able to almost eradicate, and I'm quoting them on that, child sexual abuse material from their platform. Clearly not all of it, because we did find a plenty. But we've reported all these ads, all these Telegram channels, all the Instagram ads, and their advertisers to Indian authorities. And we're hopeful that further investigation leads to more action in weaning out this content from the Internet.
0: Earlier this year, we interviewed Facebook whistleblower Frances Haugen, who talked about how she personally witnessed Facebook underinvesting in child safety.
7: So the closest I saw firsthand to how Facebook underinvested in the safety of children was that the team that was responsible for, you know, finding people who were distributing child abuse material or looking for adults that preyed on children or finding, you know, there are these marketplaces where adults solicit nude photos of children from the children directly. That team was so strapped for resources that if you'd given them a single engineer more, they probably would have accomplished 10 times as much, right? That's the attitude that I saw repeated at Facebook firsthand.
0: So that's Facebook whistleblower Frances Haugen. Of course, Facebook owned by Meta. Meta owns Instagram. And in your piece, Divya, you also interview former Meta Vice President Brian Boland, who says as long as Zuckerberg is the head of it, it's not going to change. But in these last few minutes, can you talk about the deadline set for tomorrow by the Indian government and what you're hoping will come out of your report?
10: Well, yes, it was very difficult to get access to anybody who's worked inside Meta to talk about how its algorithm works, how the ad business targets people, the lack of transparency in it. And Brian Boland was told many things to us in a lot of detail. Of course, Meta responded saying that it's absolutely unfair to say that they prioritize revenue over user safety and that they underinvest in safety mechanisms. What we are hoping now, we've heard from the Indian government even yesterday that they haven't yet decided how they will proceed. In Indian law, sharing, distributing, selling child sexual abuse material is a criminal offense under child protection laws. But social media platforms often take cite the protection that the information technology laws provide them by saying that they cannot monitor user-generated content and they're just a platform. But in this case, as the justice I interviewed for the documentary said, that in this case, because the platform is making money, it becomes a different case and they may not actually have those protections. So it's really up to the Indian government now as to how they interpret the law and look at the evidence that we have shared with them, and also how Meta responds to them in the deadline of the 1 week and explains how much content they've taken down. They've told us they've taken down millions of accounts over the last year and what new measures they've put in place. Only once those details are out, we'll know how far our investigation has been able to go in achieving the impact that we set out with, which is that this illegal content should not be on the internet and somebody needs to be held accountable for it.
0: Divya Arya, I want to thank you so much for being with us. Senior correspondent for the BBC, reporting from New Delhi, India. Her latest BBCI investigation, The Careless Machine, exposing Instagram's darkest secret. We'll link to it. This is Democracy Now! It's the 60th anniversary of the Freedom of the Information Act. Stay with us.

Folk musician Nora Brown singing Jack Black Davy. This is Democracy Now!, democracynow.org. I'm Amy Goodman with Juan Gonzalez. 60 years ago, on July 4th, 1966, President

0: reveals severe wrongdoing by the U.S. government, both at home and overseas. Well, now FOIA seems to be in serious trouble. A Washington Post investigation from earlier this year found the massive purge at federal agencies last year has had a significant impact on the number of workers responding to FOIA requests. At a Senate Judiciary Committee hearing on FOIA in April of last year, Illinois Democratic Senator Dick Durbin described the reduction in numbers of FOIA officers as an attempt to foil FOIA. Our next guest has a new piece in the New Republic. It's headlined, "My Front Row Seat to the Slow Death of the Freedom of Information Act." In it, he writes, "I file FOIA requests for a living, and the landmark law, which turns 60 this week, is near a breaking point." Ian Head is Open Records Manager at the Center for Constitutional Rights, joining us from Los Angeles. Ian, thanks so much for being there. Why don't you hold forth on what's happened to FOIA, why it began, and what kind of access people have to documents today, to using the Freedom of Information Act?
1: Thanks so much for having me. That's a big question. I'll try to address it as best as possible. I think, you know, FOIA has been a really, as you said, amazing tool to and I really want to key in on the different groups of people that you mentioned, especially ordinary people, to access government information and records, not just lawyers or journalists. Anyone can file a FOIA. And so I think it's been a really powerful tool. And in my 15-plus years at the Center for Constitutional Rights, I've kind of watched it work in amazing ways, and especially with the different social justice organizations and organizers and lawyers that we work with. All that being said, I think I've also witnessed this in kind of increased level of delay and kind of tactics to kind of block and dissuade people from filing or following through on their FOIA requests. And that's been really troubling and has really, I think, as you said, increased under this administration.
2: Yeah, and, you know, I'd like to stress that point because I, as a journalist, I've been filing FOIA requests for more than 50 years now. And I've been stunned at, as you mentioned, the longer delays now in responding by government agencies, even though they're usually required either at the federal or state level to respond within 5 days or 7 work or business days. They now drag stuff out for months, sometimes years. Also, the number of exceptions have grown dramatically, especially when it comes to government contracts or private companies. And unless you word your request precisely, the agencies often claim that it's too broad for them to answer. So this is not just under Trump. This has been constantly happening now for decades, hasn't it?
1: Yeah. I mean, I think that's really a key point I'm trying to make here is it's gotten extremely bad in this last year and a half under Trump, but this has been going on for decades. And when I talk to folks such as yourself or others who have been filing FOIA requests, you know, I know people who file FOIA requests in the, say, in the 1970s and 80s didn't have to go to court, were able to get pretty important material from the FBI, even the CIA, without having to litigate those requests. And now it is literally, especially with the large law enforcement agencies, so hard they might not even respond ever. And like you said, months down the road, it's really, you know, I talked to a journalist the other day who said she doesn't even file federal FOIA requests at this point because there just is, it's kind of a waste of time. She'd rather file state level requests. But I mean, we need to be able to file federal FOIA requests so we can see what this government is doing.
2: And the Trump administration is trying to reclassify finished documents to avoid release. How could that affect the entire FOIA framework?
1: When you say finished documents?
2: In other words, the documents that were already completed, but then they're reclassifying them afterwards.
1: Oh, yeah. I mean, they're trying, in my experience, to kind of reclassify all kinds of material,

0: And also just, when we do get these documents, they're so heavily redacted that it becomes a kind of ongoing back and forth conversation, whether it's with the agency or the government lawyers if we're in court, just trying to squeeze a little bit of material out of the redactions. I mean, it's I think they have a lot of new strategies to kind of drag these things on to the point where it's been, say, a year and a half, 2 years since you filed your FOIA request, and the reason for doing so may have come and gone. The policies that you were originally asking for may no longer be in effect or in effect the same way. And so by kind of creating these different administrative rules and kind of dragging things out, it really makes FOIA a less efficient and less helpful tool when it comes to actually getting records.
1: Ian Head, I want to thank you for being with us. Open Records Manager at the Center for Constitutional Rights. His most recent piece for The New Republic we'll link to at democracynow.org, my front row seat to the slow death of the Freedom of Information Act. That does it for our show. Our condolences to our audio engineer, to Miguel Noguera, and his sister Anna, and the whole family on the death of their mom. What a wonderful woman. That does it for the show. We'll be in Kansas City for the screening of Steal the Story, Please, July 17th and 18th, and Martha's Vineyard on July 31st. Check our website. I'm Amy Goodman with Juan Gonzalez.
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2: Now, Cultural Energy's three-day weather outlook. Where is the monsoon? Perhaps next week. For Taos in northern New Mexico, today 54 to 90, sunny with afternoon clouds and possible stray thunderstorms. Saturday 52 to 85, sunny with afternoon clouds and winds to 20. Sunday 51 to 86, sunny with afternoon clouds. For Alamosa and the San Luis Valley, today 49 to 87, sunny with afternoon clouds and possible stray thunderstorms. Saturday 49 to 89, sunny with late afternoon clouds. Sunday 50 to 88, sunny with afternoon clouds and winds to 20.
4: This is Mike Tillith, KCI 90.1 FM, Red River Taos. Rhett Perkins is an American performing songwriter, originally from Los Angeles, currently living in Sweden, multiple album releases, film and TV, I believe, and he's performed in 33 countries, released 7 albums. He's worked with all sorts of names in the business. He was the CEO of Songwriters Hall of National Academy of Songwriters. He is in Taos. He spoke recently at Taos Community of Love, and he's going to have a house concert this Saturday. He's done songwriting workshops all over the world, and we had him on last year. And he is here in our main room at KCI, and welcome back.
5: Thank you. Yeah, nice to be back.
4: And it's great to have you back. Are you still living in Sweden?
5: Well, actually, it's Copenhagen.
4: Copenhagen.
5: Denmark, that, a lot of people confused because, I didn't know Scandinavia was a country in my mind until I started.
4: Well, you know how the internet is.
5: I am still living there. I'm still a registered permanent resident. And my daughter, I have one child, and she's turning 17 next month. And she's also a singer-songwriter, and she lives there with her mother. So that's my heart home that I return to regularly. But I am on full-time tour, which she gave me her blessing for when I said, well, this is the 50th year of playing my songs in clubs. I'll be 64, and now is the time for me to do it. So
4: 50 years. Well, congratulations for you. Surviving.
5: Yeah, exactly. You know,
4: especially when you're a musician, a songwriter.
5: It's fortunately, it's I did the crazy business. Stuff yeah. young enough to, you know, I right. think my body got over it. So far, knock on wood.
4: Tell me, being here in Taos a year later now, why you're here. Obviously, the house concert.
5: I first came to Taos, I think I mentioned this last year, 1993. So this is, you know, my 33rd year of being in love with this place.
4: Right.
5: I was here on tour with Dar Williams when she played her first show here. And I still know the location, but the venue is not there any longer. And then I have a very good friend, Burton Jesperson, who's lived here for years, been very involved in the music business, you know, Taos Rocks, the whole, you know, local history for a long time. And I stay with him and visit him. I've been doing that for well over a decade.
4: Yeah.
5: And usually playing a house concert and playing Black Mesa Winery back when that was happening, and now Barabina, the open stages, you know, just hanging out and enjoying it.
4: Yeah.
5: So I am back because I'm playing a house concert at Patty and Ilan's on Saturday. I played their wedding a year ago on July 19th. They invited me to do that 2 years ago when I was playing a house concert at Sonny Redmond's, and they heard a particular song and they said, that's our song. When are you back and will you play it at our wedding? Mm-hmm. So it seems a lot of things call me back to Taos.
4: Right.
5: My particular focus this week, other than playing the house concert and visiting Burton, is to promote what I call a soft opening of the Taos Songwriters Festival. And to explain that, I am not producing a festival this week. What I do is I go to different places in the world, the U.S., Asia, Europe, and I know if I know I'm going to be keep coming back, I look at and get to know the songwriting community, and like anywhere, they could always use a little extra PR, a little extra promotion, you know, letting people know outside the area. So I start small festivals, usually just acknowledging what's happening in town, usually curating at least one show. I'm not doing that this year because I just spent 8 months in Asia, which was 6 months longer than I had planned. So my brain was on the other side of the world for a while. So I'm promoting all the local shows of original music in Taos County that I'm aware of. And so far, everyone said, hey, thanks. You know, they're sharing the Instagram posts. And because why not? I'm not asking anything and I'm not earning anything. Someone asked me the other day, what's your angle? And I laughed because I remember I used to get that question when I was in the music business. But I haven't heard it in a while because I'm not in the music business. I'm a songwriter, but I'm not in the business, you know, in my mind. And I said, I don't have an angle other than I enjoy community building. I enjoy singer-songwriters. I enjoy Taos. And eventually the festivals become a charitable event. Flagstaff, this will be the third year, raising money for the Family Food Bank there. In Idyllwild, California, which is at the 10th anniversary festival, raising money for the Help Center there that provides sustenance-level care and support in the community. I started three festivals, two in Cambodia and one in Laos this last year, and raised money for elephant conservation in Laos. And schools for underprivileged children, of which there are many in Cambodia. So,
4: I find interesting about what you do, I believe, is the fact you come into a community and you don't say, hey, I'm Brett Perkins, I'm going to promote you, you know, and here's what you need to do. And I'm originally from L.A. and I've been all over the world. And you come in and you say, I'm here to see what the community does, you know, nonprofits support the community. I'm here to see the excellent musicians that have earned a living here, or born and raised, understand the culture. Mm-hmm. Is that
5: yes.
4: correct?
5: Yeah, I come in as an observer and a listener. The listening room retreats. You mentioned my workshops. Right. Next year's the 25th anniversary. Listening is a very big focus for me and a reminder to listen. And the first person I sought out when I had this idea last year was Jimmy Stadler, because he's such a stalwart of the community.
4: Well, he won Best of Taos on every kind of musician
5: I met him
4: category.
5: Through Burton. You know, Burton was my original contact here. And I said, what do you think? And he said, I think it's a cool idea. And I said, okay, because then I'll do it. I felt I had the blessing of the Don, you know?
4: All right. Well, let's hear some music.
5: This is called Wonder and Surprise. It's the latest thing that I've finished. I think it's finished. Yeah, I don't know if it's finished with me. You know, that's how it is with songs.
4: All right.

0: Very nice. You just heard Brett Perkins, his music, and he is here to get, well, among other things, give a house concert and here in Taos, and we'll talk about that in a few minutes. Well, why don't we actually put it out there right now? We can do it at the end of the interview. Mm-hmm. So people want to know about the Hot House concert, where it's located, time, and so forth. Where do they go?
1: They go to the email. The concert is in Arroyo Seco, which is a short drive and beautiful. Of course, if you live here, you know that. and it's at 4 p.m. It's an outside concert, although if the rain comes, there's plenty of room inside. It's a beautiful home with a beautiful outdoor stage, and it's where I did the wedding a year ago. And it's the home of Ilan Shamir and Patty Bird, and you just simply write them an email requesting address and saying, you know, saying I'm coming. And that email is grow@yourtruenature.com.
0: Yeah, and grow is just like growing.
1: Just growing, yeah. GROW@yourtruenature.com.
0: Okay, great. You know, it's interesting. You know, when you came in today and the other day I saw you at Taos Community a lot, mm-hmm. I don't see you tuning your guitar at all.
1: Not much. This particular instrument holds its tuning very well. Now, I did tune. I was warming up at my friend Burton's, you know, which is 5 minutes away. So okay. It was tuned when I put it in the case. And I did check it briefly. Right. I think while you were setting up, I just, right. You know, double checked. But this is an Alhambra guitar, which is not very well known in the U.S. They're known for classical guitars. But they're made in Alhambra, Spain. And this particular model, jumbo body, cedar top, J3 is no longer made by Alhambra. I bought one in 2006, and it was the year I bought my ultimate guitar. I found my guitar, you know, the one that changed my writing and everything. And I got this one in 2024 used. You couldn't find them anywhere. I flew to Spain, picked it up, and brought it to LA. And that's it. It lives in Los Angeles. It travels with me in the Southwest because I can take Amtrak. Or cars. I don't fly with my guitars anywhere.
0: Really?
1: So, yeah. I've given that up. I had really good what I called guitarma, you know, getting on, talking my way on planes, but it's only become more difficult. So many instruments are damaged, or the airline wants to charge you for an extra seat. You know, right. They, regardless of the rules, you can quote them the rules. You can have a copy of the law. It doesn't matter. That gate agent is either letting you on the plane or not. Right. You're at the mercy of them.
0: That's right. That's
1: and exactly I just thought, no, right. I'm going to go easy. So I travel with a carry-on, and which includes my personal espresso machine, you know, which is one-fourth of my carry-on because you've got to have your essentials. But a good guitar, I can find pretty much anywhere. And I buy them and leave them behind in various countries with other people to play. So I have one in Kathmandu, Nepal, Luang Prabang, Laos, Phnom Penh, Cambodia, and Wellington, New Zealand from this last tour.
0: Really? Yeah. What an interesting concept. There's a lot of things. I know we're not going to get to everything I want to ask you about, and that's okay too. But let me ask you, Clive Davis, who recently passed. Yeah. What's your opinion on him? I don't know if you met him.
1: No, I never met him. Okay. And I don't know. I don't really have. I mean, I know that. I don't really have an opinion. I'm aware of the huge impact he had on music. Yeah. Depending who you talk to, you know, there's the public story, there's the private stories. Right. It's not an easy business. The people I've met who've been quite successful, especially label people and managers and things, they're tough because it's swimming with sharks.
0: Right.
1: I was in that business in the 90s at the National Academy of Songwriters, but I was on the soft end. I was on the nonprofit, how can we help, advising people how to deal with the sharks. So I dealt with Bob Dylan and Yoko Ono's manager and, you know, some of these folks. And it was at the time rather traumatic. You know, it took all my personal strength to not be totally rattled because they shouted often. They didn't, You know, they gave commands. They didn't have conversations.
0: Oh, really?
1: But on the other hand, look at the world. Look what they're dealing with. I mean, if you're Bob Dylan's manager, I mean, who can conceive of what all the stuff that's trying to come at your artist, you know? So you would become like a really burnout cop, you know, guarding all the time. I guess that's the best description that comes to mind. So, no, I don't know Clive's story. I mostly dealt with the writers.
0: You know. Well, contribution, I mean, just as...
1: Oh, huge.
0: Yeah.
1: Yeah. Yeah. I mean, mega. You know, someone had to bring all those artists, and, you know, he did. I mean, so, yeah, incredible. I had one of the most fun memories from those days at the National Academy. We had these Lifetime Achievement Awards, which we did to raise money for the charity. And one year it was Joni Mitchell, and one year Stevie Wonder, and... You know, I got to meet most of my musical heroes, no Beatles, but, and Randy Newman was the Lifetime Achievement.
0: Right.
1: Of course, so, of course, his manager calls me and reads me the Riot Act. You know, this is the, you do not contact my, under any circumstances, you do not contact the client directly. I said, of course, I, you know, why would I? And, you know, you go through the whole thing.
0: All right.
1: Yes, yes, yes, sir, yes, sir, yes, sir. And then about 10 minutes later, I get my receptionist buzzes me and says, there's some guy on the phone says he's Randy Newman. And I'm going, okay, this is one of my friends because they know we've just secured Randy Newman and they're trying to prank me. So I pick up and I say, hello, this is Brett. Can I help you? And, hey, this is Randy Newman. And I said, all right, who is this? Greg, George, you know, who's that? And he goes, no, it's Randy Newman. Did my manager, and he says his name, did he just call? And I said, oh, yes, sir. Sorry, Mr. Newman. No, Mr. Newman, are you a songwriter? I go, yeah, we're all songwriters. And he goes, it's Randy. We're all songwriters. I said, I'm not supposed to talk to you. I was told, you know, he says, I won't use the expletive, but it was very direct, starts with an F, the business. He said, we're going to talk songwriter to songwriter. And he continually did that all the way up to the dinner, you know. I had hilarious conversations with him. He's a hoot, you know. But every time his manager would call me afterwards and say, did he call you again? And I said, what do you want me to do, hang up on your client, you know? So, and the acceptance speech he gave was, had everyone in, you know, bent over in laughter, talking about the skid marks at his door when his singles were hitting the charts and his publisher sailing into the distance.
0: What about Joni Mitchell? Joni Mitchell story.
1: Wonderful, wonderful person. Well, again, dealing with very tight, tough management and restrictions, and this is what she won't be doing. And I understood they were very protective of her. And as I understood it through her manager, she was very wary of any kind of awards because she had a hard time in the press. You know, I mean, the press loved her. Early Joni Mitchell, and then they didn't. They wanted more of that, you know. Don't play that. What are you doing going off in these other directions? So when she finally came to understand that, you know, this was only about songwriters honoring one of the greatest North American songwriter contributors, she said yes. But then it was, she's not performing. She may or may not give an acceptance speech. You know, it was all the qualifiers. And said, yes, yes, yes, we just want to honor her. The fact that she'll be there in person is huge. So what ends up happening, she gets there, she meets some of the people, and she feels good, you know, and she ends up playing three songs, was a total bonus for the room. I mean, amazing, you know. And then she ends up hanging out after the show in this backstage room with all these young songwriter volunteers who were working the show for us, who were instructed, under no conditions do you ever approach Joni Mitchell, right? Well, she says, you know, because she comes in and she's chain smoking and she's talking about songwriting. And, you know, I'm sure it was a life-changing moment for some of those people. And we even, you know, we did a photo, and now I look back and I think, oh my God, I've got my arm around her shoulder, you know, but she was so convivial, you know, it was just like that. So I'm on her website, Joni and I and Jeff Berry, who was the president of the Academy at that time. So it's lovely when you meet, you know, musical heroes, and they're even they're as pleasant or more pleasant than how their work has affected you, which is not always the case. You know, songs are distilled moments of wisdom or joy or pain. And, you know, the individual has spent a lot of hours honing that with craft and skill and heart. Doesn't mean that every day you're going to catch anybody in their best. So I'm almost glad I didn't meet, you know, like McCartney would have been, I almost met him, and what if he was having a bad day? You know,
0: it could happen.
1: Yeah, it could happen.
0: Your work in Cambodia. Talk about that. You said you were there for what, 6 weeks?
1: Well, actually, in the last 8 months, I've made six trips over. Combined about 6 weeks. I wasn't even planning to go to Cambodia on my original tour. I was in Vietnam, and I had a cancellation of a tour in a trip to Philippines. That's right. My friend was ill, and I couldn't visit. It wasn't good timing. So I just looked at the map, and I thought, hey, Cambodia, it's 6 hours away on a bus, you know? Mm-hmm. Well, I'm interested. I only knew about, you know, the Khmer Rouge sort of in history and the killing fields and this, you know, terrible thing from 50 years ago. Vietnam was a total mind blower. I mean, what a different – I don't know what I expected, but it's this modern, highly functional, 50 year later, you know, very Western seeming society, capitalist feeling. So I went to Cambodia, and there are quite a few expats there. And so one of them is an American who has been there many years and started these schools, started a charity because he noticed all these children on the street begging and without shoes and hanging out. And when he would play music, they were, you know, smiling and wanting to play with him. They started bringing instruments, and then, you know, it evolved. It's called kidsonthebridge.org if anybody wants to take a look at it. And so he told me about his charity. I thought it was a wonderful thing. As I explained earlier, when I find a place I know I want to come back to, I think, okay, I'll create a festival. In that case, not a big singer-songwriter community there. Some expats, some Khmer people singing in their language. But definitely a need, charitable need. So I started the Phnom Penh Songwriters Festival and the Siem Reap. That's the area with the Angkor Wat, the wonderful temple, and invited in the children from the school to perform. They're singing and playing guitar because music is part of the school curriculum, and also learning traditional Khmer dances, full costume, beautiful. You know, they can bend their hands back in a way that is completely unnatural. They practice it they're bending their hands back from childhood so that they have this curve to the hand. It's amazing.
0: Yeah.
1: And then I pushed because it was an important thing for them to have media, and got them on the front page of the national paper. So that was huge. Huge moment. And we were able to raise, you know, not a huge amount of money, but I think around $300, which over there is a lot, but of course much more is needed. But there are over 400 children getting free education that couldn't afford it. Their parents, they're from absolute lowest end of the economic scale. So
0: that's immense. And when you're hearing the music from these young people,
1: yeah,
0: what comes through there? I mean, do you just, as you say, just listen? Do you say, here's some music ideas, or what happens?
1: Well, the very first thing I did in Phnom Penh, which is something I often will do in foreign countries because they're not as common, is I offered up a free songwriting workshop.
0: All right.
1: And I didn't know if anybody would come. And the place that hosted me had a cutoff of 25 people, and they had a waiting list of 10 beyond the 25, you know, so it was packed. And they were hungry for I guess because I represented Western music world, and, you know, and some of them were writing in popular form, but some were mixing. One was doing hip hop, mixing traditional Khmer, you know, Cambodian music. Really cool. You know? Yeah. And even though I'm not getting the lyrics, if it's in Cambodian, you get the feeling, you know?
0: Yeah.
1: So I'm doing a lot of listening and encouraging, and which is what I do on the retreats, you know, just basically take, I'll be in Ghost Ranch next week doing the very same thing, co-leading a songwriting retreat for the first year. Just saying, okay, where is this person? What do they want to do with their music? Because really, it's about their own artistic realization. You know, it's not about me to dictate a path or a form or anything. And then encourage and then offer some tools, some things I've picked up over the years. Because I'm a big believer in tools rather than rules.
0: Exactly.
1: Overall, too. Say no more.
0: House concert this Saturday, Ghost Ranch, your website. And then maybe we can go out in one of your songs.
1: Sure.
0: But just put those points out there.
1: Yes. So the house concert is my one public performance this year in Taos. It's Saturday in Arroyo Seco, 4 p.m., 3:30 arrival. And if you want to attend, you send an email to grow, G-R-O-W, at yourtruenature.com. And Elon and Patty will get back to you and let you know all the address and all that. Ghost Ranch is, it's an organization called Ghost Ranch. So you go to their website, and it's a songwriting workshop, and it is still open for registration if somebody wants to jump in. We start officially on Monday. So I'm heading out Sunday morning. And my main website, if you want to download any of my songs, they're all free. Ever since Spotify was created, I decided to give away my music. So brettperkins.com, B-R-E-T-T-P-E-R-K-I-N-S.
0: All right. You have a song that we can out on?
1: Yeah. A song I wrote in Nepal listening to all the bells of the little temples all around town called Ring the Bell.
0: Great. Brett Perkins.

0: And my guest has been Brett Perkins. Thank you for being here.
1: Pleasure.
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4: It's You Earned This, brought to you by the National Committee to Preserve Social Security and Medicare. And now, your host, Walter Gottlieb.
5: This week's guest says that Sigmund Freud was right about some things, but that he was dead wrong when he said that older people wouldn't benefit from psychotherapy. And our guest, Dr. Christopher Miller, should know because he's a psychotherapist who treats people of all ages, including folks in their 70s and 80s. Dr. Miller says that we can gain valuable insights into ourselves as we age that can make us happier and better able to cope with the things that life throws at us. He reminds us, quote, just be yourself because everybody else's life has been taken already. Dr. Miller is not only a therapist, but an educator. He is associate professor at the University of Maryland School of Medicine. Pardon the pun, but we're going to get into some heady stuff that older listeners and their loved ones will find pretty fascinating, I think. So strap yourself into that couch, because here we go. Good afternoon, Dr. Miller. How are you?
6: Good. Good afternoon. Thank you for having me.
5: Absolutely. It's a pleasure to have you, and you're certainly an interesting guest with an interesting background. You were born in Ohio. You grew up in Brazil. You told me your mother is Portuguese. You got your MD in Brazil. You did a residency in Tennessee, and now you're a professor and practitioner at the University of Maryland. So I have to ask you what it was like to experience those three completely different cultures as you came up as a psychiatrist and doctor.
6: Yeah, it's a long story in some ways. I'll summarize that I moved to Brazil very young, and my formative years, my education was pretty much all in Brazil from after first grade until end of medical school. And I worked in Brazil as a family doctor for a year and a half after finishing training. Came up to the U.S., did internal medicine in Tennessee for a couple of years there, and then I switched into psychiatry, which I completed here in Baltimore at the University of Maryland Shepherd Prep. I think in terms of the different cultures, I'm very grateful for the time I was in Brazil. I think it was very formative. I learned a lot there. There are not nearly as many readily available resources. We're seeing patients who are very poor sometimes, who don't really have many resources. Service is free to them, which I think is very important. I've worked in housing projects, doing home visits, making sure people are getting their insulin injections, getting medication delivered. So I believe a lot in working with patients who, you know, don't rely on having insurance or money to be able to get good care. And as part of my work, I've worked in the psychiatric emergency room the entire time that I've been here at Maryland. No matter who comes in, whether they can pay, whether they can't, they're going to get good care there, and they're going to get a thoughtful provider who's going to give them a compassionate presence. So I think those early years really did help shape me in terms of how I think about the healthcare system, how I navigate it, of presence that I want to be for the people I see in their hour of need.
5: We appreciate all that, and I thank you for laying all that out for us. I have to ask, so are you a millennial or Gen X? What are you?
6: I think I just made it into the millennial category. So I'm from the early 80s that I was born. So I think I just made it.
5: Well, congratulations.
6: In terms of the early years.
5: Okay.
6: Thank you. Yeah, so I call myself a millennial at times.
5: Yes, well, you may call yourself whatever you want. It is 2026. You can identify as a millennial or anything else. I do want to ask you, doctor, so you're a millennial, an elder millennial, let's say, but you are not a senior. I'm really curious what got you interested in writing about aging and mental health as it applies to seniors.
6: I'm an adult psychiatrist, so I work with anybody age 18 plus. And I've seen many patients, 70 plus, 80 plus, and I've worked with them in emergency room settings. I've worked with them in medication management settings, and I've worked with several in long-term intensive psychotherapy as well. So I've been very sensitive to what the life trajectory has been for many different patients from many different walks of life and the conflicts and struggles that they've dealt with in terms of what people go through. Because I think that people do revisit a lot of the same conflicts and crossroads in life at different stages with different contexts. But we're all sort of trying to navigate predictability, control, and what we do when we lose that. And I think that'll take on different forms at different times in life. And adolescents will deal with it in, you know, different circumstances, you know, and as people age and if their children move out or relationships end or people they know die, or that predictability kind of gets shattered a little bit in terms of how the outside operates or even how their own body or mind operates. I'm very interested in how people navigate that.
5: And that leads really well into my next question, which is, you told me when we chatted on the phone that Sigmund Freud was right about some things and wrong about some things, but you said that Freud was wrong that anyone in their senior years was not a good candidate for psychiatric treatment. Obviously, if you're seeing patients in their 70s and 80s and they're getting something out of it, that was wrong, right?
6: Correct. And I think that he was clearly laboring under sort of a misapprehension on his own part. But he was also somebody who was discovering this science and describing it within his own time. There's a lot of criticism levied towards him regarding what you were just mentioning, but also about, you know, not really working with children, you know, making a lot of extrapolations and such. So it kind of took some decades later on for, you know, even his daughter, Anna Freud, to, you know, maybe have a little bit more actual experience with children and adolescents to expand his theories. So I think he started something very good, but I do think that we've needed to broaden its applications, because I think it is incorrect to say that people can't benefit from psychotherapy because of age. And I've seen it happen. I've seen it make a big difference, even within short periods of time, for patients who are later in life as well.
5: So it sounds like folks who are in their 70s or 80s should not be afraid to start therapy if there are things on their mind, some of those issues that you mentioned before.
6: I think that any form of therapy takes on a life of its own, if it's allowed to. I think the trajectory of psychotherapy is often, you know, hard to predict until you actually get into it. But, you know, even within psychoanalytic literature, we've really moved away over time from this notion of who is analyzable,
5: right,
6: so to speak, because it really, you know, it creates this bias in some ways, or this roadmap of who the perfect patient is. But all that's thrown out the window once the therapy starts. And I think people at any age, you know, even more people who have had that accumulated life experience, will have a subjective richness and an immense depth and dimensionality to share. So I think that space should be utilized for that to be heard and for that to be expressed. Now, I think if this is somebody's first experience in therapy, it can be scary for sure for somebody, particularly if, you know, people have maybe had negative self-esteem, or they thought nobody really wants to hear about this, or, you know, I've been carrying this for so long. Everybody does therapy the way they know how, the best way that they can. And that's what we work with. It's really to help them and to open up the space for them.
5: So you have used your experiences with some of your older patients to fashion, well, to craft articles that give advice to people as they age from a mental health standpoint. I'd like to dive into that, if that's okay with you. One of the points that you made is that a number of your patients have expressed the sentiment, why can't things just stay still? Why can't they stay where they are? Too much is changing. Can you talk about that?
6: I think the way in which technology has kind of sped things up and created a different world can be easy to underestimate, you know, particularly now where I think there's often a desire to keep things very new and very fast and very cutting edge and, you know, pressure to keep up with things. It can be daunting for anybody, I think. And I think we end up sometimes looking outward for answers and thinking, how can we keep up with this, instead of really looking inwards and understanding, well, you know, the world's going to do its own thing no matter what, and I am going to keep my own pace, the one that makes sense to me. I think there are different pressures in terms of how we live life now. So I think that idea of things staying still, it can be in part just a modern way of living, but also the injuries that we accumulate. And I don't only mean physical injuries, but what I've termed narcissistic injuries in some ways, sort of these kind of impingements we have on our sense of self, on our sense of predictability. We finally create some balance and then something happens, somebody gets ill or somebody passes away or a relationship ends or a family member has some serious event. You know, there's that saying that we're always showing up for appointments we've never made in life, that we're always dealing with something new that we hadn't necessarily planned for.
5: What is the antidote is the wrong word, but what are some coping techniques to that phenomenon of feeling out of control because everything's changing and everything's changing so fast as we age?
6: You know, another famous older quote is, it's like, just be yourself because everybody else's life is taken already.
5: Oh, that's a great one. Oh, I love that.
6: Yeah. It's this idea that I think we have to see ourselves as inherently valuable and that our life experience counts for something. So whatever grounding we've been able to cultivate for ourselves has come from a lot of trial and error. It's come from our own experience, our own wins and our own sufferings and things that we've learned along the way. But I think that sort of grounded, balanced sense of who we are is always going to be in competition with, how is it that other people are seeing me? And how much do we define ourselves according to what's mirrored back? The more that's been kind of called into question, you know, if it was kind of a difficult early upbringing and everything, the more we might rely on those kind of external cues to give us a sense of being held in a way, some sense of boundedness and some sense of safety. So we may not be able to kind of feel too relaxed in our own skin too much. So, you know, these are models that we carry forward, but, you know, so that's just one instance, I think, where we might want to think, how reliant are we on what the world is expecting of me and why is it that way? That might be one thing that we explore, for instance, in therapy, like, why are we always defining ourselves according to what other people are saying? Where is our inherent worth, for instance, and why do we think it might not be there?
5: And I'm sure what you're saying is resonating with a lot of people who are listening right now. I probably don't know anybody who doesn't feel a tinge of that, at least, if not an overwhelming sense of it. Let's talk about the image in the mirror, which you wrote about. And I believe you're talking about the discrepancy between the image that you have of yourself as you get older, but then you look in the mirror and go, who is this person? Who the hell is that? So can you talk about that and, again, how one might cope with the dissonance that creates?
6: I think in terms of, on an individual level, we may carry forward that idea of what life should be like, where we want it to end up. And it can be based on a time when the world really does feel like our oyster. Younger days, you know, going to school, and you kind of want to model yourself on people who are wildly successful, thinking that can be us someday. I mean, it's athletes, movie stars and such, they kind of give an idea that they're right within reach because they want to connect to their fan base. It's like, I can be that person. But I think that over time, we kind of discover where that boundary is between what's possible and what may be outside of reach. And it's there for everybody because, like it or not, even if we do reach those pinnacles, time is going to keep going by and nothing really stays still, which goes to your earlier question as well, that we are going to evolve in some ways. There may be this desire to cling to something and to keep it the same and to maintain a certain body of knowledge without having to evolve it, or to maintain a certain physique without worrying about it changing over time. So I think it's sort of that desire to turn something which is inevitably fluid, which is life and kinetic, into something static, you know, something unchanging. And it's dealing with giving that up some ways, no matter what we want ourselves to be and no matter what we want other people to be. the realistic way of looking at it is time is going to pass. There are limitations, and we do have to acknowledge separateness as well. Our bodies, our minds aren't going to necessarily keep operating the way we want them to forever. Other people's minds aren't necessarily going to operate the way that we want them to. So that entails some level of grieving as well. You know, when we grieve, we don't necessarily only grieve the loss of somebody else, but we may have to grieve the loss or the giving up of what we expected our own lives to be. But I think the idea there is, can we find something good enough that survived when the ideal has collapsed? And I think that's where that idea of value comes in, that there is still something meaningful, even if it doesn't line up with that earlier idea of where we should have ended up at a particular point.
5: In one of your recent articles in the Washington Post, you said, let's face it, our minds are not as sharp when we age. And we've had guests who have said, rubbish, getting older doesn't mean you have cognitive decline necessarily. But what exactly did you mean by that? And is there anything to be done about that? Or is that just a case of accepting that our minds may not be as sharp?
6: It's very individual, I think. And, you know, of course, everybody is going to age in their own way. And I think certainly people can be sharp 90, 100 plus, and their minds may never suffer at all. Whereas there are cases where people may actually start showing evidence of cognitive decline even as early as their 30s, 40s, depending on the situation. There is, of course, what we would expect in terms of typical aging and its effects on the brain, that sometimes processing speed might be something that can get impaired. A fund of knowledge, vocabulary, things like that don't necessarily suffer. Mm-hmm. And I think it's also dependent on how active we maintain our brains. Mm-hmm. You know, even throughout life, people will say, do cognitive exercises, learn a second language, things like that. From an early age, the more plastic we can kind of keep our brains, the better. But one benefit of some of the advances in neuroscience over the past two or three decades within psychiatry has also been to show that the brain is actually more plastic than we imagined. Even when I was going to medical school in the early 2000s, this idea that once a neuron has developed, once a brain cell has developed, it's done. And that's not really the case so much. It's been shown that there's medications and there are interventions. You know, what they talk about with environmental enrichment, which is just stimulating environments, doing things that challenge your brain. The brain is more plastic and it remains plastic, particularly in certain areas, even areas involving memory, into later life. So I think we're learning that the brain is actually much more responsive than we might have thought even just a few decades ago. And when we talk about connections between brain cells, and we call it the synapse, mm-hmm. right? There's something that's called silent synapses, mm-hmm. which are like areas of potential growth in neurons. They're kind of just waiting for that stimulation to come on so that they can grow more. So I think we're kind of playing catch up with nature. I mean, in more ways than one, but in terms of brain science, we're certainly learning that putting a hard stop on one's ability to learn and such doesn't align with the evidence.
5: So you can form new neural pathways as you get older.
6: Absolutely. Absolutely. Yeah.
5: Okay. So you also gave some prescriptions or some advice for how to deal with some of the things that we all experience as we get older. One bullet point of yours was, accept your starting point. And I wonder if you could elaborate on that. What does that mean in a practical sense? Accept your starting point.
6: Yeah. So I think that sometimes goes a little bit with what we were discussing earlier in terms of looking in the mirror and seeing something different from what we hoped. Mm-hmm. I think that what we always need to do at every moment, we're as old as we've ever been, the potential to do certain things may not be there. And there are things that I would hope to do, but looking at it realistically, I think if I want to, for instance, learn another language, it is probably not realistic for me to learn it as well as Portuguese or English, just based on
5: you mean for you
6: my upbringing.
5: For
6: me.
5: Right. For most people, especially as you go older, Portuguese could be quite difficult, right?
6: Yeah. But for instance, I started learning Japanese a few years ago and I'm realizing, oh my goodness. Yeah, this is like the learning curve here. I'm going to be spending the rest of my life learning this. But I sort of was at that crossroads. It's like I can give up because this is too hard and it's going to take too long and I'm probably never going to be as proficient. Or I can accept my starting point, for instance, which is it's still a worthwhile endeavor if I make it a worthwhile endeavor. But I have to kind of follow the lead of my body and my mind right now and just of my reality. I don't have the time to immerse myself the same way. And it's sort of the same thing. If people want to take up exercise and start reading, start meditating, whatever it might be, change something in their life, they may compare what they were able to accomplish in the past with something they became very proficient at with objectives for this new task. And I think that's where some of the discouragement can come from, because maybe we will reach that same point. It's entirely possible. But if we're not getting those results, we may sort of suffer in comparison with other things that we've done or other people. Oh, it's so easy for them and everything. And so it's easy to become discouraged, I think. But I think that's where finding value, even if the ideal isn't there, also comes into play. So I think accepting limitations also means accepting the terms of our potential, so to speak, that it's there and we don't want it to get obscured by expectation.
5: That's the perfect segue into what I wanted to ask you next, but I do want to say arigato for learning Japanese.
6: Arigato, thank you.
5: And obrigado also, I guess. Portuguese.
6: De nada.
5: Oh, I love languages, but it is much harder to learn at this age than it was in seventh grade Spanish. Anyway, revisiting expectations, you're suggesting that people revisit their expectations in order to cope with some of these things we've been talking about. And you said something to me again on the telephone that I found fascinating. You said the most difficult thing to acknowledge is that other people are their own people, not projections of ourselves. So I guess that plays into it also.
6: Yeah, and I love that quote. That's from a British psychoanalyst who is also a pediatrician, actually, named Donald Winnicott.
5: Oh, yeah.
6: And he was an interesting figure because he actually did some radio shows after the Second World War, which was just sort of about child development and familial dynamics and such. So he was a very present figure during that

0: with what we expected. Oh, that's not the Bob that I know. And it's like, well, maybe true in some ways in terms of how you were framing them, but there's always going to be a part of the other person that may remain mysterious to us. And, you know, they say there's no greater distance than the space between two heads.
1: Man, I'm learning all sorts of new aphorisms today. This is great. The space between two heads.
0: It's another grieving process in some ways. And I think it goes along with what can happen just with the passage of time, that people may have ideas for how their children should comport themselves, career trajectories, or even degrees of involvement that they should have, which don't always line up with what happens. And it can be painful, for sure, because caregivers spend a lot of time, they dedicate themselves to their children, they change their lives for their children, and the outcome doesn't necessarily always line up with what they had hoped. But again, I think that's where the idea of revisiting expectations comes from. Of course, there's value to the experience that they've had, and it doesn't diminish their own personal value or worth just because the other person has taken a different path. And it can happen with parents and children, it can happen with close friendships. So again, I think it's trying to retain the meaning of what we've had, even if it can't last forever, because things are going to continue to move. And if this is how the other person needs to live their life, then accepting it is probably the more realistic way than trying to kind of bring them back into some model of how we wanted them to be.
1: It's interesting because a lot of what you're saying reminds me of Buddhism and mindfulness and stoicism and realism, and it's all part of a stew, maybe, that we can use to cope with aging. And, you know, we don't want this conversation to be a downer. Obviously, we want people to experience joy as well, right? Because you've talked about grief. Could you talk about the joyful aspect of aging as well as the grieving that comes along with it?
0: Yeah. And when we talk about the idea of grieving, it really is on the path to a different way of looking at things. It's not meant to be something heavy, you know, and I'll give a more direct answer. But in grief literature, they talk about the person who has been lost, dead or separate or whatever it might be. There's a difference between a ghost and an ancestor. You're haunted by a ghost, somebody you haven't been able to really let go of. Versus an ancestor, somebody you've been able to historicize. They've had a place in my life. I'm in a different place now in some ways. So there is life that remains and there is possibility that remains. And I think as people age, they also will have much more of a sense of freedom in some ways, a sense of humor about things and kind of much more of a sense of perspective. I mean, my father, he lived into his 80s, into his late 80s, and he became, I mean, he was always a role model for me, but an increasingly wise figure in terms of just how flexible he was in looking at things and how I would be taking some things very seriously sometimes. And he would just say, don't have expectations about this. Enjoy this moment, you know, that we're in right now. Don't weigh it down with so much preoccupation. So I think the degree of appreciation is much greater because, again, on the other end of sort of the letting go of the expectation part, people discover a wonderful world of possibility that isn't so weighed down by maybe how we used to think earlier on. So I think it opens up a different world.
1: I'm so glad you said that because I was really trying to get you to talk about joy and you nailed it at the end. So thank you. There's some joy in that and what you were saying. And this conversation was very enjoyable.
0: Likewise.
1: Yeah. So thank you and keep up all the great work, the writing, the research, the treating patients in the psychiatric ER, which sounds hella difficult.
0: I appreciate that. I certainly appreciate the invitation. And I hope this will serve as encouragement for people of any age to try out therapy. It really is more of a process of self-discovery than anything. It doesn't mean you're sick. It doesn't mean there's something wrong with you. It just means that you're interested. And I think therapy is more of a discipline and a practice, which has sometimes a lot in common with spiritual practice too, because it's about creating openness and curiosity towards who we are as people.
1: Amen. Well said. I agree with that. My dad was in therapy till he was like 88, and it's not a stigma. He was working on himself, which is very admirable. Dr. Miller, thank you so much. As I said, keep up the great work and hope to talk to you again sometime.
0: Great. Thank you so much. This was wonderful and I appreciate it.

0: Appreciate the invite.
1: You can find Dr. Miller's articles and books online. You especially may want to check out his article in the Washington Post called Changes That Come With Aging Can Be Hard to Accept. Our engineer is Shahab Shakui. Our story editor is Donna Lack. Our editor-editor is Steve Lack. Producer and guest booker, Hubert Dobson. And I'm Walter Gottlieb reminding you, you earned this.

0: Now, Cultural Energy's three-day weather outlook. Where is the monsoon? Perhaps next week. For Taos in northern New Mexico, today 54 to 90, sunny with afternoon clouds and possible stray thunderstorms. Saturday 52 to 85, sunny with afternoon clouds and winds to 20. Sunday 51 to 86, sunny with afternoon clouds. For Alamosa and the San Luis Valley, today 49 to 87, sunny with afternoon clouds and possible stray thunderstorms. Saturday 49 to 89, sunny with late afternoon clouds. Sunday 50 to 88, sunny with afternoon clouds and winds to 20.
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0: This is Robin Collier, president of Cultural Energy. As Trump appears to abandon his agreement to end the war in Iran, economic turmoil returns worldwide. 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

0: Hello and welcome to Background Briefing, available 24/7 at backgroundbriefing.org. I'm Ian Masters, and today we'll look into a number of stories and issues in the news. We'll begin with the stalemate in the Persian Gulf, albeit an unstable one, as Pentagon war games consider putting boots on the ground on Iranian islands in the Strait of Hormuz, which the Iranian regime is determined to hold on to as a toll booth to collect fees. Dead against Iran's red line is the U.S. determined to open up the strait as an international waterway, which it was before Trump and Netanyahu launched this war. Joining us is Hussein Banai, an Iranian-American scholar and professor of international studies at Indiana University, who teaches Iran's political development as well as U.S.-Iran relations. He's the author of Hidden Liberalism, Burdened Visions of Progress in Modern Iran, and we'll discuss his recent article at Foreign Affairs, When a Ceasefire is Really a Stalemate, Equilibrium with Iran is the Best America Can Do. Then, with 71% of Americans opposing AI data centers in their neighborhoods, and an internal report at Treasury warning of an AI bubble, along with similar warnings from the Bank of England and the head of the IMF, we'll speak with Fred Turner, the Harry and Norman Chandler Professor of Communication at Stanford University. He's the author or co-author of 5 books, including Seeing Silicon Valley, Life Inside a Fraying America, The Democratic Surround, Multimedia and American Liberalism from World War II to the Psychedelic 60s, and From Counterculture to Cyberculture, Stuart Brand and the Whole Earth Network. We will assess whether the richest oligarchs on the planet, the tech bros, will get their way owning the White House, or will the people demand some agency over the future of their communities and livelihoods. Then finally, we'll speak with Stephen Marsh, a novelist and culture writer whose recent books include The Next Civil War, Dispatches from the American Future, and The Last Election, co-authored with Andrew Yang. The host of the new podcast, Gloves Off, we'll discuss his article at The Guardian, America is Destroying Itself, It's No Surprise, and another at The New York Times today, The Zombification of America. And joining us now is Hussein Banai, an Iranian-American scholar and professor of international studies at Indiana University, who teaches Iran's political development as well as U.S.-Iran relations. He's the author of Hidden Liberalism, Burdened Visions of Progress in Modern Iran, and has a recent article at Foreign Affairs, When a Ceasefire is Really a Stalemate, Equilibrium with Iran is the Best America Can Do. Welcome to Background Briefing, Hussein Banai.
1: Pleasure to be with you, as always, Ian.
0: Well, thanks for joining us. And we do have a stalemate, that's pretty clear, between the U.S. and Iran, but it's not stable. So I'm wondering, since you predicted that this would be the outcome in your Foreign Affairs article some weeks back, if it is to be this way, how can you have a stable stalemate?
1: Well, I think obviously there are two partners in this, and they both have to do their part to keep things stable. But one of them in this situation, Iran, is in the midst of processing its grief and trauma, and frankly, quite a bit of physical damage that it has incurred during this war. So the burden of understanding really falls on the United States in this period to allow Iran to kind of have a, if you will, some semblance of control after the memorandum of understanding that it signed with the United States when it comes to managing the flow of traffic through the Strait of Hormuz. And that means that, you know, allowing Iran some measure of authority and control in terms of, you know, their red lines when it comes to the strait. And it's very clear the Iranians are intending to really stick to this because they think that this, they have to signal this as a major win for them after enduring 100 days of bombardment. And on the part of the United States, I think the White House, sadly, I'm seeing them kind of revert back to their kind of very abstract management of this situation, seeing Iran either as compliant with their, you know, demands, or, you know, not responding to their goodwill gestures here and there. I mean, Trump has already alluded to this a couple of times, that they're being kind of ungrateful, as it were. But where this goes, it's anyone's guess. But I think For it to be stable, it really the burden falls on the United States to be more understanding in terms of what Iran wants to do in the Strait.
0: Well, I think you're being polite, aren't you, Hussein,
1: Probably.
0: in terms of what Trump has said. He said that the Iranian negotiators are scum and they're sick people, that they're led by sick people and they're vicious, violent people. And if they had a nuclear weapon, they'd use it. And as far as I'm concerned, it's over. So that was his outburst at the Ankara NATO summit.
1: Right.
0: So there's some rumors now that the Pentagon are preparing to put boots on the ground on one of the islands in the Straits of Hormuz near the Iranian coast, because I think what you've made clear is that Iran's not going to give up what he considers to be its right to charge tolls or service fees, as they put it. That seems to be their red line. And on the other hand, the United States are saying no, it's got to be an international waterway, as it was before Netanyahu and Trump started this war.
1: That's right. I think you're absolutely right. When it comes to Donald Trump himself, I think he is still holding on to some sort of narrative emerging out of this very costly military, really catastrophe, misadventure, once again, to be polite, that he has undertaken. And that narrative would be that all of a sudden Iran is seen as kind of extra cooperative, that it is giving the United States some sort of leeway in the management of the strait. Even before the latest skirmishes, he was kind of hinting at the possibility of a kind of a joint US-Iran further negotiations on how they might split the profits. Obviously, these things change from hour to hour, coming from his mouth. But that narrative is just never going to come. He is never going to have the world not laugh at him in terms of just what a costly strategic catastrophe he inflicted on US national security, how much the US-Israeli relationship is frayed as a result of it, how they don't seem to know, what they're doing on any given day. Those narratives are not going to go away. So I think him calling them scum and trying to act tough is the only way he can project control over a situation that I'll bring the whip out and I'll whip these Iranians into shape again. But how many more times are you going to do play target practice? Before your military advisors tell you that stationing troops or grabbing Karg Island is going to even turn into an even bigger catastrophe, and then you back down once again. So he's stuck. The Iranians know he's stuck. I think the Iranians are telling us the stable management of Stalemate would be that, they're allowed to basically bully the Strait of Hormuz in the short term, and Trump just can't seem to get out of his own way to put this relationship on a more stable footing.
0: Well, in terms of the military advice Trump is getting, apparently the chairman of the Joint Chiefs did urge him not to fall for Israel's selling the war and warning him about the Straits of Hormuz, General McCain, according to this new book, Regime Change. And Hegseth, of course, is a complete joke. So there's no way in the world that Hegseth is going to restrain Trump if he is ordering some military strike. I don't know whether Trump will listen to General Kane, who probably will consider it to be a bad idea to try and grab one of the islands.
1: Right. No. And I think in a strange way, he understands the point, but he still wants to, as it were, win the news cycle for the day. So I think in his mind, ordering strikes and using threatening language to take land projects strength, even though if he doesn't do it at the end of the day. But then again, the world has really figured this out, that this is a lot of empty talk and he's stuck in a bad situation. And in my article, I wasn't trying to say that this is how the US is going to handle it. What I was trying to say is that this is how they should handle it, that there should be stability here means that there has to be some understanding vis-a-vis Iran and this aggrieved regime. But I doubt that, Donald Trump would be able to actually put that in operation.
0: Right, but you've also, Hussein, you've predicted the reality of the moment, which is a stalemate,
1: That's
0: and
1: right.
0: albeit an
1: An unstable one.
0: unstable one. And your article also points out that for nearly 50 years, the Iranian regime has had what you describe as an unpleasant equilibrium with the United States, where the regime doesn't want to compromise its revolutionary commitment to opposing the great Satan, but nor does it want too much tension, which could result in a full-scale invasion. So that seems to be at play at the moment, right?
1: That's exactly right. I think from the time of the 1979 revolution, U.S. policymakers have been under the mistaken impression that Tehran has a list of demands that if, only they could be accommodated, then it would kind of normalize its relationship with the United States or the West in general. And that really hasn't been the raison d'etre of this regime. It really doesn't want progress with the United States. It doesn't want to have a normalized relationship, especially in a situation in which, after the United States has, assassinated the 50% of its senior leadership, they want to hold on to that grievance. But at the same time, they're mindful that a full-scale invasion of Iran, boots on the ground, US military personnel in town squares, is really ultimately the thing that could really destabilize the regime and get rid of it, and they don't want that. So in between that kind of those two poles of full normalization and all-out invasion, they're happy to be in that middle place. That's why you see Death to America and murals on apartment buildings and town squares and all that kind of stuff. They would lose their revolutionary raison d'etre if they change their tune on that. So that's the reality that I feel like no US government has really understood, that stalemate is the best you can do with this regime. Even, I think Barack Obama learned this the hard way, and he had to kind of lower his expectations that that was only an arms control deal. Not much more was going to come out of it, and it didn't. And so, let alone this one, who has really, Donald Trump, who has taken an aggressive military posture toward them and, killed most of their senior leadership.
0: So, what is happening on the Israeli side? Because today the Israel's defense minister said that Israel was preparing to resume its military campaign against Iran if needed, and he threatened to do so, quote, with even greater force. So, you've got these tit-for-tat strikes where the Iranians struck U.S. bases in Bahrain, Jordan, and Kuwait. And clearly, that is the weak link here, isn't it, for the United States? These Gulf countries are thinking, what the hell have we spent all this money bribing these family, giving billions to the Trump family, giving him a 747 jet, and we've got nothing back in return in terms of our security guarantee and the billions we've spent on armaments. We're getting hell rained down on us, and our idea of the Gulf being this stable place for tourists and, thousands of flights going through there and people retiring there, living in these high rises, all that stuff's up for grabs now, isn't it?
1: It is. And, on Israel, I think in an earlier piece for Foreign Affairs that you were kind enough to host me after it got published on, I really warned against how Israel and the US have diverging interests and end games in mind when it comes to Iran. I think for Israel, the stalemate that we just talked about is not sufficient. It's exactly what Israel thinks that it would ultimately tip the balance of security against it, that it would always have this very severe security dilemma if Iran is in this kind of stalemated position and wants to kind of project power through Arab proxies in the Middle East and especially Palestinian groups. And therefore, getting rid of the Islamic Republic is the only solution. Regime change, boots on the ground, and Israel is happy to kind of provide the air cover for that, is the only way to go. I think the Israelis all along wanted, and Netanyahu's mistake was believing that he could get Trump to basically provide the boots on the ground, and Israel would take care of the air war and the intelligence war. They have superior intelligence compared to the United States. They're the ones who very meticulously studied the, whereabouts of senior Iranian leaders and their bodyguards that led to that quite spectacular attack on the leadership compound of Ali Khamenei on February 28th that started the war. All of the human intelligence was Israeli. And so the Israelis really believed that they could, be the planes in the sky and the kind of pinpoint accurate intelligence on the ground. And the U.S. ground troops would then be able to kind of get rid of the regime. That didn't happen. So you now have the Israelis kind of volunteering whenever there's an opening for them to expand the war and hopefully get the U.S. to finally endorse that a regime change strategy once again. And the Arab countries are kind of caught in between. They also put all their eggs in the Trump basket, as you just mentioned, thinking that, on the one hand, they're ready to reconcile with Israel, they do the Abraham Accords, to expand the membership of that. And, even the Saudis were kind of softening up a little by little. But now that this war has happened and they've seen that Iran has actually studied its, neighborhood well, and its geostrategy is to really go after those very sensitive energy spots in these countries that are caught in between, that they could easily become the, target of Iranian wrath. So once again, that strategic incoherence at the heart of all this, which is Donald Trump on the one hand wanting a kind of a quick Venezuela solution that would, only satisfy his own ego, has ended up really scrambling the entire geostrategic picture in the region.
0: Right, but that doesn't mean that Israel's can necessarily be restrained, because we're just learning that when Vice President Vance met with Halibaf and the foreign minister in Islamabad, and Pakistani jets escorted the Iranian plane with these leaders from Iran, and then on the way out, the plane was told to land at Mashhad near the border with Pakistan because the Israeli jets were prepared to shoot it down. And the Speaker of the Parliament and the Foreign Minister of Iran had to go by land from Mashhad back to Tehran.
1: That's right. Ever since the first day of this conflict, not even just this latest 100-day war, but going back to the 12-day war, it's very clear that Netanyahu and top Israeli leadership are not going to lift their foot off the gas when it comes to exploiting any possibility that might, expand this war or pull the United States fully into it. Trump
0: Right.
1: hasn't really quite separated himself from that, but it's very clear the Israelis are just going to pursue that strategy for as long as they can.
0: So, Hossein Banai, thank you very much for joining us here today.
1: My pleasure. Thank you.
0: And again, I've been speaking with Hossein Banai, who's an Iranian-American scholar and professor of international studies at Indiana University, who teaches Iran's political development as well as U.S.-Iran relations. He's the author of Hidden Liberalism, Burdened Visions of Progress in Modern Iran, and he has a recent article at Foreign Affairs, When a Ceasefire is Really a Stalemate, Equilibrium with Iran is the Best America Can Do. We're going to take a brief station break and back, looking into whether the richest oligarchs on the planet, the tech bros, will get their way owning the White House, or will the people demand some agency over the future of their communities and livelihoods.

0: Welcome back. I'm Ian Masters, and this is Background Briefing, available 24/7 at backgroundbriefing.org. And joining us now is Fred Turner, the Harry and Norman Chandler Professor of Communication at Stanford University. He's the author or co-author of five books, including Seeing Silicon Valley, Life Inside a Fraying America, The Democratic Surround, Multimedia and American Liberalism from World War II to the Psychedelic 60s, From Counterculture to Cyberculture, Stuart Brand, The Whole Earth Network, and the Rise of Digital Utopianism. Welcome to Background Briefing, Fred Turner.
1: Thanks, Ian. Glad to be here.
0: Well, thanks for joining us. And according to a Gallup poll that was done back in May, 71% of Americans oppose data centers being built in their area. Yet they're going ahead and massive investments are going into them across all kinds of states where they're really dominating water supplies and electricity, of course, even to the point now where some of these big AI and Silicon Valley companies have invested in nuclear power companies. And now they've just, some of these startup nuclear power companies have just announced a competition that has been completed where a whole bunch of small nuclear reactors have been brought forth. And in other words, it looks as though sooner than later, they're going to get around the electricity problem by having not just a data center in your backyard, but a nuclear reactor in your backyard.
1: Mm-hmm. So from where I sit, strangely enough, the rise of data centers and the objections to them are an opportunity for those of us who might want a different kind of computational world. You know, I've often thought that AI is essentially a mechanism for mining the social world. It's a lot like digging for oil in the early 20th century, only we're the oil. And one of the troubles with it is that the work of digging the oil has been somewhat invisible to ordinary folks. When data centers land in your backyard, let alone when they bring in a small nuclear plant, you can get pretty exercised. You can see the consequences of the data mining right in front of you. And I think that gives us a chance to bring back into play modes of protest that we developed for much earlier kinds of industries that we needed to rein in.
0: So is there a way to curb this gold rush in terms of investment? I'm not sure whether you can compare it to the crypto where, you know, Trump and the family have made a fortune and everybody else has lost. He just fleeced his own people, apparently to the tune of 3.8 billion of investors lost. So it doesn't seem that you can make that comparison. The AI gold rush is being funded and fueled by these big AI companies, but Wall Street is all in, right?
1: Yeah, I think, you know, I mean, silly money is always out there and it's always waiting to chase the latest thing. And, you know, I think a lot of the AI firms would like us to believe that the deployment of AI is inevitable, the development of AI is inevitable, it will be inevitably profitable, and we need to get in now. And, you know, that's the same rhetoric that people used in the 1990s as virtual communities were appearing on the internet, or in the early 2000s as platforms were appearing on the internet. And, you know, in the early 90s or late 90s, the internet bubble largely collapsed. It was reborn in a different way. I would argue that platforms haven't brought us very much that we can be proud of. And, you know, I think the contemporary situation may burst as a bubble. But what we can do, we may not be able to stop the money part, but what we can do is leverage the existing forms of local government to say, no mas, you know, no, I don't need a data center here. Now, one of the things we're both reading about, you and I, is the suborning of local governments by tech firms, either with large amounts of money or you know, other kinds of sort of quasi-bribery. You know, but I think we do, even in what remains of our democracy, have the ability to challenge those folks, to get those folks out of office, to replace them and put people in who will represent our interests. And boy, are we going to be interested if data centers the size of small cities start landing in our backyard, taking our water, taking our electricity.
0: Well, Senator Bernie Sanders has proposed the American AI Sovereign Wealth Fund Act to give the American public a shared ownership in AI. Now, and also, of course, AOC and Ro Khanna, who represents the Silicon Valley out here in California, they've been active in an anti-oligarchy message. So is there anything happening in that regard? I mean, you just mentioned the possibility of voting some people out. I don't notice that Bernie's American AI Sovereign Wealth Fund Act has gotten a lot of publicity.
1: Yeah, I'm a little nervous about the Sovereign Wealth Fund Act, and because it sounds a lot to me like something that the leaders of the AI industries are trying to do themselves. You know, they are collaborating with the Trump administration to see if they can't get, especially Sam Altman, if they can't get the federal government to buy a portion of their business to essentially socialize the development of AI up to about 10% of their business. And, you know, I think that the problem with that logic is that it buys into the fantasy that's being sold to us, that there's a train, it's leaving the station, we've either got to get on it or get left behind. And this looks like Bernie's method, but also the effort to sort of take, you know, government tax money, looks like a way to say, oh, well, see here, now here you can get on the train, it'll be good for everybody. I don't think it's going to be good for everybody.
0: So there's an organization that's called the Presidential Council of Advisors on Science and Technology, PCAST, and mm-hmm. it's headed up by David Sachs and Michael Kratsios. But there are all kinds of Silicon Valley oligarchs on this special scientific research group, and 12 executives of this PCAST, 13 current members, are venture capitalists with AI investments like Larry Ellison. Mm-hmm. And, of course, we know Larry Ellison and his son have bought CBS. He owns now, or he controls TikTok, and they're about to own Warner Brothers, which, and particularly CNN. So they're mm-hmm. going to have a massive footprint in the media, which is terrifying a lot of people, me included, because we don't need another Fox News. But one of the things about Ellison, which I find extraordinary, is that he supports the consolidation of all government data into a single repository, and he hopes that Oracle will be the technological backbone of this, allowing the federal government to engage in real-time machine learning-powered monitoring of U.S. citizens, which in Ellison's own words would keep American citizens, quote, on their best behavior for fear that Big Brother is watching. So the Silicon Valley people started out saying, like Google, do no evil. My God, where have they gone off the rails?
1: Well, I think there's two things here to flag. One is that the gathering of tech execs, or the gathering of executives to meet with presidents is an old strategy, and it comes, you know, it was most recently invoked in World War II when industrialists gathered with the president to try to solve the problem of fighting our enemies. That structure now, though, is being used to promote a kind of oligarchical arrangement. These folks are not fighting a battle that the United States must win. We're not at war via AI. We're at war in Iran, but that's another story. These are friends of Trump who are collaborating in the pursuit of profit, and they're suborning state apparatuses, state structures for that purpose. Now, the example that you point to of Ellison and the sort of the universal database, this is something that you'll remember that during the Doge era, Musk advocated as well. He advocated merging multiple databases inside the state that are kept separate precisely so that we maintain some privacy. If you do that, if you were to actually do that, you would, of course, create an Orwellian state. It would be China on steroids, really a disaster. You know, but the appeal to Ellison, I think, is twofold. On the one hand, such a system would grant his company an extraordinary boondoggle. It's like it would be like building the highway system. The wealth that it would generate would be incredible. What it offers someone like Trump or other authoritarian leaders who might take his place is a kind of control that they might otherwise not have. That fusion of control and profit is what we see at stake in this group, and it's pretty terrifying.
0: So people are reasonably optimistic on the Democratic side that Trump won't be able to pass his Save America Act, which is his way to rig the next election so yep. that he will stay in power against the will of the American people. And you better believe that that is going to be contentious if that happens. And the truth of the matter is that the Save America Act is still alive. I wouldn't mm-hmm. count Trump out, because he's a criminal and he's absolutely determined to stay out of jail and not to be investigated by the Democrats. Mm-hmm. And he's been successful so far, not just in his first term, but in his second term. So if you play that scenario out, that somehow the Republicans, out of self-interest, because otherwise mm-hmm. the Save America Act is going to put them back in power, even though some of them have some principle and they don't want to get rid of the filibuster in the Senate. Nevertheless, Trump's working hard on them to bring them around. So if mm-hmm. you game that out and assume that there's a coup in November against the American people, just as Trump attempted mm-hmm. on January the 6th of 2021, how are the Silicon Valley guys, since they're totally on board with Trump, how are they going to react to that? Is that a part of their agenda? Because they basically, you know, with all that Curtis Yarvin insanity that they seem to lap up, they don't seem to care much about democracy. And Peter Thiel has already said that he doesn't think that democracy and capitalism are compatible.
1: Yeah, I don't think that the leaders of the current tech world, and particularly the ones leading AI companies, are big fans of democracy. But I do think we have to distinguish between the Curtis Yarvins of the world, or Balaji Srinivasan, who advocate for a kind of startup monarchy and for doing away with democracy and replacing it with an authoritarian technocratic sort of order. I think we have to distinguish between those folks, and I think many of the folks that we're talking about now, like Ellison or Musk, you know, I think they have authoritarian leanings, but their primary commitment is to making money. And I think what they'll do if there is a coup, I think they'll look around and try to figure out who's gonna win in the end, and they'll align themselves there. One thing that really struck me when Trump came to power in Silicon Valley, where I live, is that a whole bunch of folks who had been anti-Trump, pro-democratic, were suddenly saying things like, well, you know, maybe Trump's not that bad. And these are folks who work in VC firms, venture capital firms, other kinds of tech firms. And, you know, I think that the folks in his council, who you named earlier, are really oriented toward making as much money as they can. And if aligning with, you know, an authoritarian leader helps them do that, great. I'm beginning to look an awful lot like Russia.
0: Well, one of them is the richest man in the world, and collectively, they're among the richest people on the planet. So yep. I don't know what the total, if you add it all up, but the people you're talking about who are interested in money first and maybe democracy somewhere further down the line, mm-hmm. they probably own more wealth than what, I don't know what percentage of the entire
1: yeah.
0: planet.
1: Yeah, and one of the things that's most interesting about them as a class is that they're not doing the thing that, for example, Andrew Carnegie did or later even Rockefeller did. You know, we've had oligarchs, we've had, you know, extraordinarily powerful businessmen all through American history. Very frequently in the past, they've taken a turn, particularly later in their careers, toward doing something pro-civic, toward building libraries in Carnegie's case, or establishing, or helping to establish a national park in the Rockefeller family's case in Acadia in Maine. You know, so my question with these guys is, where's the civic benevolence? Where's the sense that you're a citizen as well as a profit-making machine? Where's the sense that your company should work for all of us and not simply for its shareholders? That's a missing piece, and it's a generationally missing piece. You know, I've done a lot of work in the 40s and 50s, and you could find corporate leaders in those periods talking about the need to balance the making of money and the balancing the needs of shareholders against the needs of the United States, against the needs of the globe, against the needs of other folks. That balance does not seem to be in place anymore at all.
0: Well, Trump was about to sign a bipartisan bill to help people buy houses, particularly low-income people. And it was a rare example of bipartisanship in this otherwise very, very polarized polity that we have. But then he decided to cancel the signing and urge or order the Republicans in the Congress to pass the Save America Act. So there you have, again, back to the Save America Act and the pending coup in November. Mm-hmm. But when you contrast that with the notion that there was an attempt to help middle-class and low-income people buy houses in this otherwise, you know, impossible situation they have, contrast that with what we're hearing from San Francisco real estate, where these tech guys and these AI people are buying houses, spending $1 million more than they're worth. Don't you see the contrast? I mean, how can you?
1: Oh, clearly. But what I like to watch in this kind of a situation is where people's bread is getting buttered. Clearly, Trump has no interest in the working class. He's very good at vocalizing a feigned interest, but no interest. Likewise, the folks who are working with him from the tech sector are very much invested in profits, really don't especially care about housing per se. Back in San Francisco on the ground, and this was in fact the subject of my book, Seeing Silicon Valley with Mary Beth Meehan, back on the ground, the world that they're building is radically unequal, radically unequal. I remember when I first tried to buy my own house, my own first house in Mountain View, and I happened to be on the market just at the moment when Google set up shop in Mountain View. Suddenly, I was outbid by people who were bidding $1 million in cash, prices jumped all around us, and it was 10 years before I could buy a house. And I was lucky enough to buy one in the end, but it was another 10 years. And, that kind of thing, I think, is common. And we have no language yet, and we need it badly, for trying to call for a kind of egalitarian society, for holding these folks to a social account as well as a profit account.
0: So, Fred, what we're talking about here today is the need for a kind of wake-up call. We started out talking about the Gallup poll, that 71% of Americans are against having data centers, and then the inequality that we've just been discussing, and the idea that this government's been hijacked by these oligarchs who all stood behind Trump at the second inauguration, and they're supporting a guy who is literally destroying this country across the board. Everything you can imagine that this country stands for, and all of its assets and all of its advantages and virtues, are all being slimed and destroyed. It's just breathtaking. So the idea that these guys are in Silicon Valley are in an alliance with this clown is a huge indictment. Where is the pushback then? Where's this the second revolution? I mean,
1: I think there's a couple of places we can see a pushback. We do see we do see some tech pushback inside Silicon Valley. We've got a critical AI studies group at Stanford now, developed by graduate students, supported by faculty, and that's in the heart of the beast. We have union activity in Silicon Valley. That matters. But I actually think that where the biggest pushback is going to come is where the rubber meets the road, where the AI data centers land in towns and neighborhoods, because that's where you can see what's being stolen. It's hard to see what's being taken from you when you're just online talking to your friends on Facebook. It's hard to see the way that your social world is being captured. And it's not hard to see the consequences of that when the data center's in your town, sucking up your electricity, sucking up your water, leaving your well dry, raising your costs. You can see it there. And that's where I think we're going to see some very traditional modes of pushback that might actually work. The real challenge here isn't the machinery. It's the machinery of government. And that's what we need to change.
0: Well, Fred Turner, I thank you very much for joining us here today.
1: My pleasure, Ian. Good talking with you.
0: Likewise. And again, I've been speaking with Fred Turner, the Harry and Norman Chandler Professor of Communication at Stanford University. He's the author or co-author of five books, including Seeing Silicon Valley, Life Inside a Fraying America, The Democratic Surround, Multimedia and American Liberalism from World War II to the Psychedelic 60s, From Counterculture to Cyberculture, Stuart Brand, The Whole Earth Network, and The Rise of Digital Utopianism. We're going to take a brief station break and back and go to Canada to speak with Stephen March about his latest articles, America is Destroying Itself, It's No Surprise, and the Zombification of America.

0: Welcome back. I'm Ian Masters, and this is Background Briefing, available 24/7 at backgroundbriefing.org. And joining us now is Stephen Marsh, a novelist and culture writer who has written for The Atlantic, The New York Times, The Wall Street Journal, The New Yorker, Esquire, and many other outlets. His recent books include The Next Civil War, Dispatches from the American Future, and The Last Election, co-authored with Andrew Yang. He's the host of the new podcast Gloves Off, and has an article at The Guardian, America is Destroying Itself, It's No Surprise, as well as an article at The New York Times, The Zombification of America. Welcome to Background Briefing, Stephen March.
1: Gosh, I'm busy, eh? When you say it all like that, it's like, wow.
0: Well, let's
1: take a vacation here, man.
0: I know. Well, let's roll the clock back to July the 4th, when you wrote that the United States of America, established to overthrow a mad king, has elected 250 years later a mad king of its very own, and America is setting itself on fire at its birthday party. And in 30 or 40 years, scholars of history, if they exist, will want to know how the richest country in history, with the world's most powerful alliance network and a scientific and research capacity fueled by the talent of the world, chose to throw it all away. So yeah, that is a question that certainly vexes me. And the only answer I can come up with, Stephen, is mostly to do with Donald Trump. I mean, he's the guy that's destroying America, but obviously he has a lot of enablers.
1: Yeah, I mean, I don't find Trump to be an explanation, because, like, to me, like, the question is, Trump won, maybe, but Trump too, like, they knew what he was going to do. Those voters in rural Michigan and Wisconsin and elsewhere, like, they knew that, and they still chose this path of destruction. And I mean, I assume they did not feel that their own success. I mean, people still write articles about how America was ripped off by globalization and so on. They don't quite realize that they were the major beneficiaries of it. And so it's, you know, I don't know, to me, as an admirer of America, but also an outsider, I do find it one of the, you know, maybe the single most tragic fact of recent history, how America chose to, you know, destroy itself for nothing, really.
0: But if we are to try and understand Trump and what he's done, is there an explanation? Why would you want to destroy America? I mean, it seems that in many ways, people around him, like Russell Vought at the OMB and Stephen Miller, they don't think they're destroying America. They think they're purifying America.
1: I think there are several answers. I mean, one is that Donald Trump doesn't want anyone to be more powerful than him. And anyone who considers themselves an expert or might know something that he doesn't know, he just simply wants to destroy. But, you know, and then there's also this really weird thing where these people come into power and they really only understand transactional power. So when they don't get a benefit for, say, appointing someone to the State Department, they don't bother to do it. I mean, you know, during the first Trump administration, almost a third of State Department jobs went unfilled. Like, they just were not filled. But I mean, I think there's a sort of deeper answer, which is that, and it goes back to the revolution, it goes back 250 years, which is that in America, there's an aspect of the right wing that is anti-government patriotism. That is to say, they believe that the destruction of their own state is actually a liberation, a form of freedom, right? And that is a sort of an inherent contradiction that America has always kind of carried around with itself. And now we're seeing it sort of fully manifested, because they are really wrecking the governmental institutions of the country. And they are making institutional life almost impossible in America. And you see the full fruits of it.
0: Right, but the Supreme Court has given these people, if you will, I mean, it's the only advanced country on the planet where the Supreme Court and the so-called establishment has armed the peasants. So how do you explain that?
1: It's very, I would say the Supreme Court makes a little more sense because they're appointees, but Congress's just abdication of its own power is very mysterious, right? Like, it's like, well, don't you, don't you want your own power? But they, because they certainly fight hard enough for power, and they seem to be willing to sacrifice their own integrity to keep their jobs to you know, literally any extent. But then when someone comes along and says, we're just taking the power away from you, they let it go just so quickly. That I think I don't understand at all. The Supreme Court makes a little more sense to me, but you know, they are overseeing the end of the constitutional order, and they seem to be in a bubble of their own making. They think they're making law, and when law is actually falling out from under them.
0: Well, of course, again, they've given Trump immunity, and they keep ruling in his favor, strengthening him, giving him more power. So the Mad King becomes more powerful thanks to this peculiar court. You've suggested in your article at The Guardian, Stephen Marsh, that some of the explanations answering the questions of why America is destroying itself is the 2008 financial crash. You also mentioned the 1980s with Reagan. And of course, Reagan did, in a very significant way, change the economy for working Americans and middle-class Americans. Because prior to Reagan, Americans saved. And then Reagan came in and gave the bankers this massive gift of establishing credit as a substitute for the rising wages in conjunction with the cost of living. So we went from a savings economy to a credit economy. And once you get people hooked, like on the company store, you have, you know, they're much less likely to be politically active, and more, they become more passive as they become more indentured.
1: Yeah, I mean, these are sort of the deep, you know, in the next Civil War, I went through sort of all the trends, and like some of them are pretty clear. You could understand them, especially emerging from 2008, where you have this real hollowing out of the middle class almost overnight, really. Like it just gets shredded in a very direct way. But the Reagan stuff is even more mysterious because, yes, you have the end of being able to essentially earn a fortune. From Reagan on, basically, capital starts to be determinant and class structure resumes in America. Social mobility goes way down. But you also have this massive decline in trust in institutions of all kinds that starts then, including with the family, including like the church, including things like Boy Scouts, journalism, Congress. Like, and why that would happen, I mean, that's a trend that is sort of really mysterious because it's continuous. Like it just keeps getting worse from about 1980 on, and why that would happen no one knows. I asked.
0: So turning to today's New York Times article of yours, Stephen, the zombification of America. Again, the Mad King representing the United States went to Ankara. The dictator and kleptocrat met him at the airport. And then he went and sat down and then had a press conference with Erdogan sitting next to him, and then trashed Spain, trashed the British Prime Minister, even though he's on his way out, talked about taking Greenland from Denmark, a NATO member. And also, of course, in praising Erdogan, he once again returned to this peculiar adoration or even jealousy of dictators. He said, you know, keep saying he's a strong man, he's tough, he's strong. I mean, isn't he signaling to us that he wants to be a dictator? I mean, how else are you supposed to understand this repeated refrain of his about the thinking of these strength of Putin and Erdogan and these characters is all that matters and in leadership, and he envies them and wants to be like them. So why don't we as a country recognize that this is anti-democratic? There's something deeply wrong with this guy's focus on the world. Why would you want to be like these third world dictators or a murderous thug like Putin?
1: I mean, you know, what it took Erdogan like 10 years to do, he's basically done in two. I mean, when you look at democratic backsliding, like on the usual, like, you know, I think people forget, like, he's already, like, people say, well, the courts are still resistant to him, but only, like, about half the time they're resistant to him. That's not a good sign. You know, he's already had, Like his control over the media is growing. His control over even entertainment is growing. The Democratic and the gerrymandering, of course, is now totally out of control. I mean, it already was, but it's now approaching levels that are, really dubious whether you can call this a democratic process anymore. And so I don't think you need to look at his, I mean, according to the Maggie Haberman book that just came out, like he compares himself favorably to Mao and Hitler, right? Like and Genghis Khan, right? Like and of course the other thing is when you compare yourself to these strongmen around the world, like Turkey, Russia, North Korea, et cetera, these are not countries that any ordinary person would want to live in. They're miserable, right? Like they have incredibly difficult economic realities, and they're by no means great countries to inhabit. So like I think we're definitely seeing him his he is approaching classic strongman behavior, but I don't think it's just his wish list. I think he's actually doing it.
0: Right, well, Erdogan takes the prize of jailing the most journalists in the world, and I'm sure Trump envies him on that score because he's
1: Erdogan gave them all a gun to take home, right?
0: right. He gave them a revolver,
1: That's
0: yeah.
1: a that's a. I mean, I bet Trump looked at that and thought, "That's a good one. Let's do that, but let's make it an AR-15 next time we have a meeting. That sounds like about the right style."
0: So the peculiar thing, and this is also part of the pattern of Trump's zigzagging, at the end of the NATO summit, Trump then comes out warm and fuzzy and says how there was so much love in the room and how they were so nice to him and flattering him. And he even allowed himself to suggest that maybe they were putting on a performance. I mean, this is truly a sad and sick man.
1: Yeah, I mean he obviously has, well, who knows what's going on. But I mean I think it's a mug's game to try and figure out what's going on in Trump's head, right? Like I like people who, I've heard that, that now they're in all of these leadership groups around the world. Canada has hired them, psychologists of impulsivity who try to predict what he's going to do based on these things. But I actually think that's foolish. Like it's much better to treat him as a random number generator. You just don't know what you're going to get. And so like I just the psychology of this man is less and less interesting to me as time goes on. It's more, what are the institutions responding to this doing? And that has been a very sad story.
0: So let's talk about that sad story from the point of view of you being in Canada, and Canada's our neighbor, and for again, for absolutely mysterious and peculiar reasons, Trump has gone after Canada from day one, wanting it to become the 51st state. He obviously got really upset with Prime Minister Carney, who made a very important speech at Davos, where he talked about the need for the middle countries to get together because the two superpowers, America is punishing everybody randomly and insanely with tariffs, etc., and threatening them like Canada and Greenland and all these other obsessions of his. And at the same time, China, of course, is an economic, growing economic juggernaut that is not a benign power. And Trump took exception to that. But now, in your article at the New York Times today, The Zombification of America,

0: mean an invasion.
1: Yeah, I mean, Americans tend to treat that as like just another joke, but I mean, he expressed it multiple times in multiple meetings with multiple prime ministers. He talked about doing away with the Treaty of 1908, like very explicitly. And more importantly, like, the national security documents of the Pentagon explicitly talk about hegemonic dominance of the hemisphere in these nakedly imperialistic terms. And so, it would be, we have to separate from the United States as rapidly as possible. I think everyone I mean, my impression from doing this show where we interviewed people in Europe and South America and everywhere is that, pulling away from Trump and pulling away from the American military and political apparatus is one thing. But then it's also like, okay, well, why are we using visa? What happens if we go to war and visa is canceled? Like, and the US is using its force to, torment ICC judges who make rulings they don't like. The entire structure of our tech has essentially rendered us a digital colony of the United States, and it needs to end, right? So I think this will like it, this is not going to be something that is just around while Trump is here. Like, people are pulling away from America around the world. Really, as rapidly as they can and as deeply as they can. The Wall Street Journal piece, if you saw it, it also outlined that stuff. And I mean, that's the reality of the work that's going on in the rest of the world. I mean, I'm not sure Trump even notices. Like, I don't think his administration would even notice that sort of thing, that, like, they're launching replacements for Starlink in Europe, and we're probably going to get on that network as quickly as possible. Like, the Danish firms that used to use, I think it was Goldman Sachs or one of the big New York banks to process their cash payments to their citizens, they've moved that to Germany. Like, there is a pulling away from America as a brand that is pretty consistent across the board.
0: So, just in closing, then, instead of making America great again, Trump is weakening this country in a way that is it setting it on a trajectory, a downward trajectory? In other words, is
1: Well, I
0: there any
1: think.
0: way to recover from what Trump, the damage that Trump has done?
1: Oh, look, I mean, America is the country of reinvention. Of course, it could. Listen, and also, let's just be frank. Recent history has been so unpredictable that I think it would be truly foolish to try and say what's going to happen in 5 years. I mean, if we were looking 10 years ago, Obama was president, and what did the trajectory of America look like then, right? Like, I mean, I think predicting trajectories is really rather difficult at the moment, and I certainly have a hope. I mean, perhaps it's a hope against hope that America will recover, but at the moment where we're talking right now, America literally gets politically, economically, militarily, and intellectually weaker every week. Like, it is a rapid decline in its capacity to project power. That is what is underway as of now. Whether that continues, let's hope not, but that is the trajectory it's on.
0: Stephen Marchant, I thank you very much for joining us here today.
1: Always a pleasure, Ian.
0: And again, I've been speaking with Stephen Marchant, who is a novelist and culture writer who has written for The Atlantic, The New York Times, The Wall Street Journal, The New Yorker, Esquire, and many other outlets. His recent books include The Next Civil War, Dispatches from the American Future, and The Last Election, co-authored with Andrew Young. He's the host of the new podcast, Gloves Off, and he has an article at The Guardian, America is Destroying Itself, It's No Surprise, as well as an article at The New York Times, The Zombification of America. And this has been Background Briefing. I'm Ian Masters, and I'd like to thank producers Graham Fitzgibbon and Asher Price. 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

0: Now, Cultural Energy's 3-day weather outlook. Where is the monsoon? Perhaps next week. For Taos in northern New Mexico, today 54 to 90, sunny with afternoon clouds and possible stray thunderstorms. Saturday 52 to 85, sunny with afternoon clouds and winds to 20. Sunday 51 to 86, sunny with afternoon clouds. For Alamosa and the San Luis Valley, today 49 to 87, sunny with afternoon clouds and possible stray thunderstorms. Saturday 49 to 89, sunny with late afternoon clouds. Sunday 50 to 88, sunny with afternoon clouds and winds to 20.
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0: This is Robin Collier, president of Cultural Energy. As Trump appears to abandon his agreement to end the war in Iran, economic turmoil returns worldwide. 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We really appreciate all of you.
2: One of the ways that propaganda works is the narrative gets laundered through more and more outlets, and they create this sort of surround sound dynamic around it. Even though the allegations all trace back to one blog post, the way this is done is this person says a thing, he goes on this news station, Just the News was the first one to do this, and then every other outlet says Just the News is reporting, and then the next one says The Daily whatever is reporting, and so on and so forth. And so it creates this perception that this is a real thing, even though it's just echoes of this one blog post.
3: That's Renee DiResta, and this is Alternative Radio. I'm David Barsamyan. This edition of AR features Renee DiResta on propaganda, laundering narratives. Many people, when they hear the word propaganda, immediately associate it with Nazi Germany and torchlight parades, or Putin reviewing the troops in Red Square. But propaganda has Roman Catholic Church origins, going as far back as 1622, when Pope Gregory issued a proclamation using the term to exhort the faithful to propagate the faith. Today, propaganda is disseminated far and wide through the internet. It is used by autocrats to shield themselves and their policies from public view. Bots are at work. Malicious actors spread fake news. Deceptive techniques are so sophisticated that it is sometimes difficult to separate fact from fiction. Misinformation is eroding public trust in institutions and stressing and straining democracy. Stories are planted, rumors are spread, lies are told, narratives are laundered. Our guest today is Renee DiResta. She teaches at Georgetown University. She's the former technical research manager at the Stanford Internet Observatory. Her articles appear in major newspapers and magazines, and she's the author of Invisible Rulers. Renee DiResta spoke at Stanford University in Stanford, California, in mid-April. The moderator is Dylan Ackerman. And now, Renee DiResta.
2: I got into this entirely accidentally in 2013. So I had just moved. I moved from New York to San Francisco in 2011, had my first baby, and I was putting him on these preschool waiting lists. And I started looking at the vaccination rates in the schools, in the kindergartens. And I was kind of horrified. And, you know, in New York, we did not have this thing called the personal belief exemption. In California at the time it existed. I pulled down about 10 years of California Department of Public Health data, and I started writing about this phenomenon of the intersection between personal belief exemptions and the prevalence of the anti-vaccine movement on social media. And as I was doing that, I felt like I had this sort of firsthand view into how influence and persuasion was going to look in the future. And at the time, in 2015, you know, you could just run bots on Twitter. It was actually not even a thing that people concealed. It was actually completely transparent. There was this effort to try to make people's opinions look like they had more support than they did just by using fake accounts to amplify them or to try to get something trending. So I was writing a little bit about the interesting new ways in which social media allowed the shaping of opinion or the perception of the majority to be shifted just through the design affordances that the platforms gave people. And this wasn't a normative conversation. This was just like, this is how it works now. People should understand this. If they want to fight back in this space, like public health was just completely out of the conversation. They were not engaging online at all. So just trying to explain that this is where the future is going. And around the same time that I was doing this, I made a couple of like network visualizations, really tried to tell the story, how this is, you know, not even the future, this is the now. ISIS had become quite prominent on social media. And I was asked to come down to the State Department to help with this question of why was ISIS so popular online? What was it that they were doing so well? Why were their networks growing? What was the appropriate response? How should the U.S. government respond to this? How should the platforms respond to it? And that was sort of what took me into, again, I just had a startup. I was just in tech. And all of a sudden, my sort of, you know, data science night hobby became my job. And that was how it happened. So I worked on the ISIS thing. Then I was asked to work on the Senate's Russia investigation into the data set that Facebook, Twitter, and Alphabet provided around the 2016 election. And I led one of two outside teams on behalf of the Senate Intelligence Committee doing an analysis into those data sets, writing about what the Internet Research Agency had done, how now we had gone from, you know, activists were doing this, terrorist organizations were doing this, and now state actors were doing this too. So how could we talk about that? Alex Stamos started Stanford Internet Observatory a couple months later, and then he reached out to me. And again, that was how it became my job. So entirely accidental.
4: And you've been working on this
2: about 12 years now.
4: Probably as long as anyone, which is exciting.
2: It wasn't really a field then. It was a lot of us were just like data scientists in a Slack channel saying, hey, we're seeing this stuff. Are you seeing this stuff? Trying to find ways to communicate with each other. Because I was in San Francisco, I did have a lot of friends who worked at the tech companies. And so I was in an interesting position where I could actually have conversations like, hey, your recommendation engine is pushing this account of mine that I made QAnon content. Like, why is that happening? And I think also some of us having technical backgrounds by virtue of being in tech, or, you know, Alex came right out of Facebook, made us much more focused on things like design and incentives as opposed to this content is bad, which was, you know, a conversation that you don't want to be in, because that's where you start to get at. You don't want the problem to be the speech. You want it to be you want to be looking at, for example, the Internet Research Agency. A lot of the speech that they put out, a lot of the fake content from the Russian troll accounts, was just plagiarized content from real American media. So the problem is not, the objection is not that they were saying these specific words. The issue is that these were inauthentic actors trying to artificially inflate and amplify and divide society using the affordances that social media platforms had given them. So we wanted to keep the focus really on more of the actors and behaviors as opposed to what is the content saying. We didn't want to be adjudicating the facts or anything along those lines. And that was how we thought about our role in the space.
4: Yeah, I think it might be worth kind of early in our conversation taking a step back and looking broadly at that and saying, I think, you know, for folks who might be newer to how social media works, especially on the integrity side or trust and safety side, can you walk us through, like, what are the factors? You touched on some of those, like the difference between the actors, the platforms, mm-hmm. and the content, and how those interact and kind of how you view them, as well as breaking actors maybe into folks who, you know, entities that create content as well as entities that spread content. Those can be very different.
2: Yep. So there's a woman named Camille Francois who had been at a company called Graphica at the time, who wrote this very nice rubric called Actors, Behaviors, Content, trying to, again, because there was no field at the time, what are the ways in which we think about doing these investigations in a rigorous way? And she had also led one of the teams for the Senate Intelligence Committee. We were blinded, so we didn't know that each other were doing it at the time, but she was the other person who led one of these projects. And the actor looks at who is the who is the entity behind the content. Sometimes it's quite obvious, right? An influencer maybe makes a piece of content. You know exactly who they are. They're real. They're human. They're quite transparently who you are choosing to engage with. Sometimes, though, you'll see accounts pretending to be something they're not. I don't know how many of you guys are active on X, but do you remember maybe a couple, it must have been almost maybe a year ago now, they turned on this thing where all of a sudden they turned on location, and all of these accounts that were pretending to be right-wing influencers turned out they were like in Pakistan or in Nigeria or, you know, so these are the sorts of things, right? Like, that's inauthenticity right there. That's where somebody is pretending to be speaking as a member of a community but is really not a member of that community. And so the platforms treated that as a distinct category of policy violation in a sense. This is inauthentic behavior. The term came to be coordinated inauthentic behavior. As Meta also is sort of trying to figure this out at the time, they come up with the rubrics and some of the vocabulary for this stuff. Behaviors refers to, are there efforts to coordinate, right? Are you intentionally using automated accounts, for example, to or bots in this case, to make your content look like it has more engagement and more followers? Are you buying fake engagement, right? You can do that, it turns out. It's actually quite easy. So are you buying fake engagement to look more popular than you are? Are you using certain types of techniques to, you know, to link a whole lot of accounts together to create a perception that there is a media entity with multiple properties at work here? So basically the behaviors part speaks to this notion of manipulating the affordances the platform gives to people for amplification or for reach to try to sort of juice your numbers, basically. And then the content refers to what is it these accounts are actually saying. And that becomes salient at certain times, like around an election. The policies that the platforms put in place, which say, like, you can't tell people vote on Wednesday, not on Tuesday. You can't tell them that their polling place is closed when it's not. That's voter suppression. You can't delegitimize an election. You can't prematurely claim victory. So they do have some policies that they put out that are specific to certain types of content in certain types of areas. They also had some for hate speech. I never worked on that, but that becomes an area. And so the platforms begin to carve out and set rules for these sorts of things. Most of what I focused on, except for during elections and then subsequently during COVID, was the focus on state actors and investigations and more of the intersection with design and incentives.
4: You touched on how this has evolved, both what you witness as well as your interaction with the platforms. You talked about a decade ago, you were able to ping people and they would give you, there was like a little bit more agreeable. And then it seems like there was an era when there was some effort to sort of correct some of this, right? There was a huge investment following the 2016 election.
2: I got profiled in like the New York Times for being like a gadfly of the platforms in 2016. It was sort of a funny thing to get attention for, but those of us in the data science community were calling for the hearings that they had in 2017, saying, you need to account for what happened in public. You need to tell the public what happened. We had very adversarial relationships with the platforms in the early days because it was, I think, in their defense, and I imagine you had this experience, there would often be these like gotcha kind of stories, like, oh, I found one fake account doing a thing, and then media would cover it and like kind of blow it up, and it would become a whole story of like the platforms are doing these terrible things, right? So there's that. And then there were other instances where we're saying, like, actually, they had this tool called CrowdTangle. We've sort of found like a little bit of a something, that little kind of backdoor in the kind of CrowdTangle API, this guy at Columbia Journalism School. And even as we were being told early on that the Internet Research Agency hadn't gotten much engagement, just $100,000 worth of Facebook ads, we found the engagement data for the actual pages, which were, you know, millions of engagements. And we're like, okay, you guys are talking about the ads over here, but this is what happened on the organic pages. Like, this is what matters. This is such a redirect when you're constantly redirecting media back to that stupid ads number. Let's talk about what happened over here. And so for me, a lot of it was like, you know, sitting with Senator Warner and others and saying, like, you've got to have hearings. Like, come on, make them account for what happened. You know, at the same time, though, you can't do an investigation solely on the outside. And that is because I can say, I think these accounts are behaving in a coordinated way based on a, you know, set of, I can gather a lot of data, I can look at evidence of coordination, You know, I remember we did this investigation into U.S. Pentagon propaganda accounts where, like, they literally all tweeted on the 0 millisecond of the minute. You know, like, these sorts of things you would see where you're like, okay, come on. Or sometimes the content is the red flag. Like, we saw these accounts in Libya talking about Shugeli, who was, I forget his first name now, Maxim Shugeli, maybe, who was this Russian Wagner Group soldier who had been arrested. And all of a sudden, all these, you know, Libyans are talking about Shugeli. Like, no, there's no way. That's not authentic at all. So that was kind of a red flag. And so we started digging into that network to try to suss out, could we say conclusively these are Wagner Group linked accounts, these are Russia linked accounts pretending to be Libyans. In that particular case, SIO had started then, I reached out to Twitter, I reached out to Facebook, and I said, this is what we think we have. What do you think this is? And the way that relationship changed was it became much more, instead of it being adversarial, it became much more of a collaborative process where we were able to say, this is what we see on the outside. What do you see on the inside? And you are what they started to do, they built these investigations teams internally that would sometimes share data with researchers that they vetted. You know, we had to sign a bunch of papers saying we weren't going to leak the data. We had protections in place to, you know, to deal with it. But we could do these investigations jointly. And that meant that we had the capability to go and do much more longitudinal or looking across platforms or, you know, tracing things back to other forms of media. And the platforms would do the depth, the deep investigations into what happened on their platform. And then we would release these reports where they would put out their statements about what they said happened. And we would put out an independent research report that we wrote about our understanding of what was in those data sets. And we pushed back occasionally where I remember once we got a Latin American data set and it had a cluster of accounts. This was from Twitter. And we were like, we think these are authentic activists. We actually don't think these are fake at all. And here's the reason why. And so you could actually go back and forth with them to do these investigations in a much more holistic way. And I think personally, and I still stand by this, that you don't want the platforms, in my opinion, that like unaccountable private power having the ability to do that takedown and not disclose what happened. I think that the fact that there were academics who were doing those investigations and looking at it and writing those public reports was an ideal working relationship where there was at least some collaboration and some information exchange, even while both entities behaved independently.
4: That last piece on the ability to do the investigation, there's not much in the way of oversight, is right. I think what leads to accusations mm-hmm. of censorship and concerns, often well-meaning concerns from users, yeah. from the public around the amount of power that these platforms have over what all of us, all of our information ecosystems. And I'm curious, you'd said before that you lean more towards how do we design these platforms more effectively and moving away from kind of that, we're going to take down specific content, take down specific actors. I'm curious if you can speak to sort of what you've seen that works and yeah. what drives you in that direction to say, no, the correct solution here is better design and better incentives and not we're going to set better rules and better enforcement of those rules.
2: So my feeling from watching the anti-vax stuff very early on was that there's always a backfire effect when you took the accounts down, right? It turned it into forbidden knowledge. It turned it into something where like they don't want you to know, right? And it makes it more interesting, right? Okay. So I was never a fan of takedowns, except in very limited cases. Inauthentic accounts, yes. Like take down the Russians pretending to be Libyans. Like that's an authenticity vertical. And I think that is completely worth doing, right? That was like such a bright line as far as I was concerned. Again, as long as you're putting out the data sets and showing your work on like, here is why we believe these are Wagner Group accounts, you've kind of like checked your boxes there. When you get into things like the policies around elections, the policies that they had around COVID, around you know a bunch of, whether hate speech, all of these other areas that I didn't work in, you want to have some visibility and transparency into what has happened. And oftentimes, that didn't happen. So there would be takedowns where the person doesn't have a right to appeal. They don't really know why their stuff has come down. Some AI has taken it down, right? Because you know things gradually begin to move in the realm of like automated moderation, right? So it's not even human review. It's just the machine god decides that this is bad and like there it goes. So I argued very strongly for transparency and for user agency, right? How do you give users more control over that experience? Aza Raskin and I wrote this article in 2018, Freedom of Speech, Not Freedom of Reach, which was like, leave it up and then think about what you're curating. That it was actually the curation piece that mattered a lot more than what came down. Because every piece of content in a feed is ranked. There is no neutral. Once you internalize that, you realize that the platform has, completely at its own discretion, the right to decide how it is going to rank. That in itself is an incredible power. So I wrote a lot of arguments that that power should be devolved to users, that users should have much more control over that ability to do that ranking, but that on a centralized platform, the right to curate is the platform's First Amendment right. That is what you are there for. That is what you are signing up for. And so the other thing I wrote a lot about was, like, we need more platforms, right? And I wrote about we need more platforms because the argument was, if you are moderated or deplatformed or whatever, you should have another place to go. And there should be communities that are palatable to the rules and values of certain communities that want to speak in certain ways to each other. And this was actually what you started to see, right? You had Parler begins to emerge. You know, you start to see the rise of, first it happens on the right, and then it happens on the left. So you start to see the rise of Parler, Truth Social, and the very right-wing coded platforms that emerge with their own very specific moderation rules. Like on Rumble, you can't share Antifa content, right? That is a very specific terms of service that only Rumble has. And I think it's great, right? That's what you want to see. You want to see the rise and the proliferation of these platforms so people have places to go. And then you start to see, after Elon buys X, the diaspora of left-leaning users moving to Blue Sky and Threads and Mastodon for a while there. And so, again, this question of transparency design and the, my personal belief, again, that the platform is ranking, it is always ranking, it is always curating, and all of that has to be done transparently and with ideally a right to appeal.
4: I can understand the transparency piece around, it's great to have that clear, what the rules of engagement are on a site clear. I think the lack of clarity is the root cause of most frustration that I saw, like directed from users at Facebook of why it's actually happening. On the other hand, you know, examples as sort of those left and right wing coded, like at what point does that sort of risk sort of pushing us more and more into echo chambers?
2: This is the question where I'm not convinced that that is a technical problem at this point. The intentional effort to reframe any sort of moderation as censorship began on the right in 2018. And that was for a variety of reasons, but you started to see Donald Trump get, you know, upset about certain decisions that were made. And then by 2020, when his tweets begin to get labeled during the election, labeled, this is before January 6th, there has been no takedown, labeled, you start to see that that argument that a label is censorship, right? So we begin to see this expansive definition of that term where it becomes, you know, it sort of, in my opinion, leaves the realm of reality and moves into this, you know, anything I don't like is censorship at that point. So that's a thing that happens. But you know, that sense of these rules aren't for us is constantly reinforced by the influencers and the community members who are like, no, come follow me over here. This is where you start to get at, can you help people understand a little bit more what are the incentives of the people who are talking to them? How are they making their money? Why is this happening? I think the question of how do you bring people back together, how do you depolarize them, that's bigger than tech. What we're starting to see, if you want to think about it from a design standpoint, the best arguments are what's called bridging-based recommenders. I don't know how many people here are familiar with that term, but it's the idea that since, again, no content ranking is neutral, rather than ranking when you open your feed for something that is going to be like rage bait or incredibly weird that you're going to engage with because you're like, what the hell is this, you know, or something that is highly sensational, instead of ranking in those terms, you can actually do what's called bridging-based ranking, where you're saying, here is some content that is liked by divergent publics. So people on the right and people on the left like this content, that's what we're going to prioritize showing. So this allows you to surface content even about highly, you know, inflammatory issues, abortion maybe or something like that, where it's the idea of like disagreement without being disagreeable. You're still surfacing the issue, you're still getting the content out there, but you're not rewarding the rage entrepreneurs by putting them at the top of the feed every time. So instead what you're trying to do is rethink what that curation model looks like. Can you just show people content that is not coming from people who are actively monetizing outrage? That's where I think the best possible depolarization option is from a design standpoint. But otherwise, I think a lot of it is offline at this point. It is, you know, how do you engage your community? I know there's like things like America in One Room and other efforts that people here at Stanford work on that make people recognize kind of humanity as opposed to like that's my side and that's your side. because that is way bigger than just a technical problem.
4: I love the framing that the ability to rank and the ability to create an algorithm is the First Amendment right of these platforms. It is also their biggest responsibility. And I guess I'm curious, from your standpoint, do they take that responsibility seriously enough? Because it seems often like they would say, it's our First Amendment right to do this, but almost like in a very defensive, reactionary way of like, oh, you can't regulate us, this is our First Amendment right. But then, to your point, like, nothing is neutral.
2: Yeah.
4: And they don't seem to acknowledge that all of the time.
2: It's an interesting question. I felt like for a while there was a sort of period from maybe 2018 to 2022 or so. They were constantly putting out these explanations, right? You could read the Facebook policy blog and you would see, this is why we're doing this. Twitter during COVID was, you can actually still see it. The blog is still up. It's remarkably communicative, where they're like, constantly putting out updates. This is what we're doing, this is what we're doing, this is what we're doing, this is what we're doing. Here are the stats of our enforcement. We've taken down 8,000 posts. You know, this is what we've done. Here's why we've taken them down. And interestingly, in those, I just wrote a paper on this. So I read 10 years of platform policy when I was doing this work. They're making moral arguments in every single one of these posts over that period from 2015, 2016, up till about 2022. Where they are saying, it is our responsibility to do this. It is our responsibility to make sure that people have accurate information about their health. It is our responsibility to make sure people have accurate information about elections. Here is how we balance that with free expression. And this is the undercurrent that is through every single one of the policy shifts and enforcement data sets that they release. So they are making that argument using moral language. And then in 2022, when the investigations begin, that is almost that is dismantled incredibly quickly, and all of a sudden you don't hear that moral language so much anymore. So was it all like BS? I don't know. I wasn't internal. I was, you know, always on the outside. But I think where I engaged with them most directly was really on the inauthentic actor stuff, which, as I say, is like a very clear, bright line. I think even today, you'd be hard pressed to find many people who object to that. The election stuff became very, very, very, very polarizing, and that was because of the 2020 election and the false allegations that it was rigged and stolen. And that was where you started to see the politicization of that, and the arguments that when the platforms labeled that content, or you know, they made some high-profile mistakes, right? There is the one that everybody talks about. There's Hunter Biden's laptop, which we didn't work on at SIO, just for the record, for all the trolls who will watch this later and clip that out of context. we didn't work on that. That was out of scope for us. We were only looking at voting-related content, and Hunter's laptop had nothing to do with voting. But they did throttle that in a very public way, and it was a bad call. And they apologized for it, right? They did respond to it. But you did see in that moment, I think it became clear to people the power that they have. The idea that nobody knew about Hunter Biden's laptop is complete BS. It was shared on Meta 400,000 times before it was temporarily throttled, just to be clear. So again, with a lot of these things, you have to, like, the nuance is really what you need to get to, which is, it was a bad call, and also it was not what the media circus turned it into. And unfortunately, because of the political nature of what is happening, because of the political impacts of what they have the power to do, these stories do come to serve as examples of, you know, but look what they could have done, but look what this could have been. You wouldn't know if they put their thumbs on the scale. And that is the issue that I think we continue to face.
4: Absolutely true that what is covered in the media is only sort of a glimpse into what's really happening on sort of both directions of many of these stories. You know, you touched on that there was this era that kind of ended in 2022, maybe 2023, where there was a little bit more openness. I'm curious if you can explain, like, what has happened in the last couple of years and the impact that's had on your work, and kind of the impact that like the reaction and sort of response from these platforms, you know, secondary to all that pushback really stemming from the 2020 election and early 2021.
2: Yeah, so in 2022, what happens is the House flips, right? So November 2022, the House of Representatives flips, and Jim Jordan gets the gavel to something that comes, we can call shorthand, the Weaponization Committee. For months leading up to that, starting in August of 2022, there had been blog posts about our work And I say blog because it labeled itself a foundation, but it was never even legally registered. It's like one guy with a blog that, you know, calls himself a foundation. This is how propaganda works, right? And so this guy and his fake foundation start writing these stories about how the research we did in 2020 tracking election rumors was a mass censorship campaign, and that we had been directed by the government to do it, and that the government had used us as a cutout to demand that the platforms take content down. Now, there's no evidence of this, but one of the ways that this works is, like, the narrative gets laundered through more and more outlets, and they create this sort of surround sound dynamic around it. Even though the allegations all trace back to one blog post, the way this is done is this person says a thing, he goes on this news station, Just the News was the first one to do this, and then every other outlet says Just the News is reporting, and then the next one says The Daily whatever is reporting, and so on and so forth. And so it creates this perception that this is a real thing, even though it's just echoes of this one blog post. But Jim Jordan gets his gavel, and we were like, okay, we're going to be investigated. Because this momentum had been building since August, as they're saying, because literally at the bottom of the blog post, it would say, a Republican committee with subpoena power needs to investigate these people. It wasn't like anybody was hiding the ball, right? We knew what was going to happen. Turned out this person had been an election denier who worked in the White House, right, before he went off and started his blog. And so we get then the Twitter files happens, and that was a phenomenal exercise in decontextualization, where you just take an email, cut it in half, post it to the internet, and pretend that the top said something it didn't. And again, it is covered through these media cycles. And so we get our subpoena in March of 2023, and the subpoena requests the last 10 years of our emails. Keep in mind, SIO only existed for three by that point, maybe. Last 10 years of our emails with social media platforms and the executive branch of the government, because they're investigating the Biden censorship regime. And I'm like, who ran the government in 2020? It wasn't the Biden censorship regime. Like, we were working with the Trump, you know, we worked with the Trump administration, DHS, when we did talk to DHS. Those were Trump appointees we were talking to, but whatever, sure, the Biden censorship regime. So it was, like, transparently political from the very second that subpoena came down, but the platforms all got those subpoenas too. And there is nothing that lawyers do faster when you get a legal request than say, like, shut up and say nothing.
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2: And so that was, the chilling effect was profound. It was like instantaneous. It was just very much a, so Stanford is a private university, but they also began FOIAing every state university that had done anything remotely related to elections also. So just mass FOIAing, because while they were waiting for the subpoena documents, and then they started suing us. So America First Legal sued us in Louisiana, and then New Civil Liberties Alliance sued us in Texas. And then again, you start to see these dynamics where they make it a liability to speak to other people. Your emails will be turned over. Your communication will be reframed as a cabal. Even though there's no evidence of this, the insinuation is enough. And that's where you start to see, in my opinion, that was the entire point of the endeavor. It was election deniers mad about what we did during the election, pushing apart the entities that had collaborated to try to understand and triage rumors in the election. And that was the goal. And it was a very, very effective thing because I think all of the different entities retreated to their respective corners and said, that's it. You know, it's too much of a liability to even speak to each other anymore.
4: Yeah, and I think that's first of all really troubling and, you know, awful to hear about. It echoed back to my time at Facebook, is not that we got everything or even most things right, but when we did get it right, we failed to make that case publicly, or sort of, and there's the adage that the lie flies around the room faster than truth can keep up, and I think that's at the heart of a lot of these issues. But it does feel like there was a failure to even try to, like, combat that with the other side, that this was not a cabal, that these were principled decisions, that they were made not at the behest of any sort of government official or outside entity. They were deliberate decisions made by the platforms in line with, pre-released and public and transparent guidelines. Yep. And likewise, you know, in the civil society orgs we worked with, that there was a failure to kind of defend that work, and it was so much easier to sort of back off.
2: Yep. So I'm still like writing about this now, because I've made it sort of like a little bit of a project to go after one particular number, which is the idea that Stanford Internet Observatory censored 22 million tweets, which is a staggering number. And it didn't happen. We did this post-election analysis where we pulled all of the tweets related to the top 10 most viral stories in most viral rumors in the 2020 election. So Sharpiegate, Dominion, all of these big moments. And Kate Starbird's team at UW did this data poll. We like write out the methodology in a report that sat on the internet for 2 years. It's like academic work. And they take that number that we did after the election. In December, we did this data poll. And they say, no. They sent 22 million tweets to the platforms and got them labeled and censored during the election. And that's how they stole the election. Right? And we keep pointing out that there is no basis for this at all. And it's one thing to say it in 2023, but it's another after you have turned over all of your documents under subpoena, and there is no evidence of it in the turned over documents. So I have actually started asking them when crazy media outlets write this stuff now, I send a request for a correction just to see how they handle it. I'm sorry, but did you know all of my emails were turned over? All of our work product was turned over. You can go look at it. Jim Jordan doesn't even defend this number. Why is it in your publication? Right? And you like watch the magic happen in the the ways that they try to move the goalposts about what they did or didn't say regarding that number. But it is such an outrageous, demonstrably false claim that I find it funny actually to like litigate it with them, to like make them explain to me how they are justifying keeping that in their publication. At this point, I think it's just tribal, right? It's just like we want to believe, and so we're keeping this here. But what we didn't do a good job of was when that number was being laid down originally, again, through that laundering process of like this, literally came from the same guy, like this blog says this thing, and then everybody repeats it. We never requested a correction. Stanford comms did not believe that requesting a correction was worthwhile. And so it let all of these articles that were written speculatively at the time, we did not request corrections. And that, I think, was just an absolutely devastatingly bad decision, because it meant that even now, I don't know how many times you guys like argue with LLMs about things, but this is another thing that I write a lot about, right? Which is like, how do you synthesize reality? Because it is incredible. You know, I one thing I will say is the LLMs realize that the 22 million number is BS now too, and I'll send that back to them also. Be like, ask Grok if this is true. You know, because even Grok knows this. You know, but as I go through this process, it's like they work with what they have, and we were sitting there telling election officials, don't let rumors ossify. Right, you've got to push back. You know, you've got to say like, no, the Sharpie markers actually didn't bleed through and blah, blah, blah, and all the details related to the specific election rumor. You can't just let this stand because this is going to be reality, right? If it's viral, it's reality. And then when it happened to us, we didn't do anything. And it was like wild to watch that. So these articles from that time frame just all have this stuff in there. And it's like trying to dig out of a hole. So I write a lot now about institutional comms and what not to do. So
4: yeah, there's definitely, not that it's funny, but it's not, no, almost, I mean, almost funny that exactly, and you said this earlier, this ended up being a case study in exact social dynamics.
2: Yeah,
4: you
2: know,
4: been against 100%. For years, just with kind of the subject, that this time the content was the sort of the referees themselves, as it
2: yes
4: were.
2: Yes, and I think the other reason why you have to engage, I really do understand. Look, it is very hard when you're being sued, and I am still being sued, right? Those court cases are still going on, that you don't want to do anything that hurts your defense, right? And yet, on the flip side, there's the matter of where is the court of public opinion? When it takes, again, it's been 3 years now that those court cases have been going on. Right, the Texas one, they just appealed again on, I think April 16th was the deadline. They got it in 3 days before the deadline, so now we're going to the Fifth Circuit Court of Appeals again. You know, and so it'll last another 7 months at least. But as you work through these things and you realize it's going to be 3 to 4 years, and one of the reasons to file those lawsuits is to shut you up, right? It is to put you in that position where you can't talk. And so then I think that we have to be thinking about this. I've started getting to know, as I've been writing about this from like a, what should you do, right? What is the answer to that question? As I've started talking to law firms and PR firms, as I've gone through this kind of investigations process, like, you know, postmortem this now, like what what would you have done differently here? The answer is like, new firms or like firms that are much more versed in how the internet works actually do mount defenses in the court of public opinion. Also, they do find ways to push back. Again, it is like a balancing act, but the idea that you're just going to go silent for 4 years while some litigation winds its way through the courts, it is like it's so destructive, and yet that is how it happened. You saw it. So Jim Jordan actually released. As the Weaponization Committee came to a close, as that session of Congress ended, he released 17,000 pages of investigation documents. And you can read his 4-chapter report, you know, on the Biden censorship regime, and then you go into the 12,000-page appendix, which I have read, 12,000-page transcripts of all the interviews with the tech company executives. So he's got 12,000 pages of interviews with the tech company executives saying, none of this ever happened. We weren't pressured by the government. This is how we made our independent decisions. This is what our policy was. This is how we executed our policy. None of the 12,000 pages, like, they don't reflect the reality of, like, or I should say the reality that is in the 12,000 pages is not what you read in the reports. But interestingly, again, speaking of the LLMs, they're like, well, this is a report from congress.gov, so we're going to cite it. The Democrats didn't write a counter report, so this is reality here, right? And you're trying to tell the LLM, but did you look at the 12,000-page appendix that wasn't even indexed? And it's, you know, it's like, no. So you're really, you know, trying to think through, again, from a infrastructure and design perspective, what synthesizes reality at this point, and how do you push back?
4: Yeah, and my last question before we'll take some questions for the audience. Can you explain just the impact that had on the platforms themselves? Like, I think there's a cynical take that's, well, the platforms were never doing anything to begin with. So this lawsuit doesn't necessarily shift anything. But I think speaking to whether it's through your relationship or just what you've seen, has that led to a market shift in how the platforms view this question?
2: This is a really interesting question. So the platforms got sued also. They were not. We're not co-defendants in any of the cases, just to be clear. We were sued as de facto agents of the United States government. So I'm mostly co-defendants with government people, even though I was not paid by a government nor am I an agent of the government. That's a whole other thing. The platforms were sued by people who said our First Amendment rights were violated when you moderated us or took us down. Those cases are tossed constantly, right? They are just not, because again, the platform has the First Amendment rights, not the user. This is just American law. This is something where you can reframe it and yell about it on social media, but when a court looks at it, the court says, no, this did not happen. No, this isn't real. The most prominent case was the Murthy v. Missouri case, where, again, the platforms were defendants, so that was government. But you did see the Supreme Court, Amy Coney Barrett, Justice Barrett, say, there's no evidence here connecting a platform decision to anything the government asked for in relation to any of these defendants. In fact, there's no evidence that the government requested anything related to these defendants, so we're going to toss this for standing, right? We're going to kick this back down for standing. So what happens with the platform court cases, they too are constantly getting tossed because the platform has the right. If they wanted to say, like, we're not letting you on here if you type the word cat, that would be covered, right? That is their right. They can do that. It's crazy, but they could do it if they wanted to, right? It's just the sort of court of public opinion that would prevent that from happening. But so what you start to see is this, they're winning in the court cases, but they are not willing to stand up and say, we made this choice. Here is why we did it. This was the ethics underlying it. Here's where we might have done something differently. Here's where we wouldn't have done something differently. Instead, you just see a retreat, I think, and that's the in response to, ironically, political pressure. You know, they argue that there was a lot of political pressure from the left during COVID. Then you see political pressure on the right afterwards, and that is the that's the dynamic there.
4: Absolutely. I'd love to open it for the last 15 minutes to open it to questions from the audience.
5: What do you think is the future of the kind of work you were doing of, monitoring for election-related disinformation, the future of platform content moderation, which seems to be going radically in the reverse direction? And if I can just add on one more angle to this, we thought we were seeing a massive and virtually unstoppable train wreck coming in terms of deep fakes.
2: Yeah.
5: And it doesn't seem yet to have had the impact on elections that we were expecting. Do you think that's just because the technology isn't perfect enough yet? Or do you have any thoughts on why it hasn't had a more profound and, you know, determinative effect on election outcomes?
2: So I think on the first question, it's the collaboration piece that was dismantled. So you do not see researchers talking to state and local election officials anymore, right? So the way that our election worked, if a state or local election official saw something, we had an open tip email. They could just send us, hey, can you look at this? Hey, what do you think this is? Again, that same question. Because we were like, their job is to run elections. It's not to be monitoring, like, the latest, you know, random account that they think is fake. Sometimes they would think it was Russian. That was what we were like, eh, you know. but we would try to look at it and understand it and send them something back saying what it might be or whether it was like a big deal or not. And then every now and then we would tag in a platform if it did seem to violate policy. So it's that connection that's not happening. You'll still see, like, Kate Starbird's team at UW still does rumor triage, right? They're still talking about this is going viral, here's how it's going viral, here's why it's not true. They do pre-bunking work. They try to explain things in terms of tropes and storytelling. Around this phase in the election, you are likely to see X, Y, and Z. But again, it is the ability to have multi-stakeholder conversations that is done. Even by 2022, our finding in 2020 was that the platforms ignored 65% of the things that we tagged. So we were like, well, okay, tagging is not really the best use of our time. So we're just, you know, so by 2022, we weren't really doing that. But that was the sort of firsthand, you know, the effort in 2020 was different. We were kind of trying it out for the first time. I think you have seen people retreat from the space, right? The idea that that it is too much of a liability to do election work. And when we were still under subpoena, Stanford sent a letter saying that, like, SIO wouldn't do this in 2024, wouldn't do real-time election rumor research in 2024. So you do see, I think, universities getting spooked when it comes to seem like a massive liability. Like, if you do this, you're going to get sued. It's going to be a vexatious nuisance lawsuit, but you're going to fight it for millions of dollars over 4 years, and is the juice worth the squeeze? So that chilling effect is real. And then to your point about AI, the technology gets better and better. And so my feeling on this was always, again, in that nuanced space, two things are true. One, authentic content or decontextualized real videos are highly persuasive. Anytime there's, like, fires in the Brazilian rainforest, someone will grab a forest fire image from India and throw the picture into X and it'll go viral, right? So decontextualized real images are a thing. The question is, how do you help people understand what is real and what is true, and these are not the same thing? And generative AI creates a significant degree of distrust. It makes people really doubt what they're seeing. They doubt what's real, and they doubt, you know, so you can actually use it to diminish confidence in the real, and at the same time, you can use it to create the fake. I think that I see it as an extension. It's just another way to create propaganda, another way to, you know, to get content out there. I think we have seen in some elections, I want to say maybe it was Slovakia, fake leaked audio dropped, you know, 48 hours before the vote, that there has been some speculation that actually did have some impact. You know, leaked audio of a politician on a hot mic, this is obviously fake, this is a fake audio, saying, oh, I'm, you know, when I get into power, this is what I'm really going to do, that kind of thing. And as people try to figure out if it's real, it really comes down to just, what do you trust? Do you trust this speaker? Do you trust this outlet? That problem, I think, it is going to continue. I don't think it's going anywhere. Again, it's not massive. It's not like the biggest thing, but it is also a thing.
4: I will say that the AI question I got most from friends and family while I worked at Meta was how bad are first deep fakes and then generative AI, like how much will that shift the ecosystem?
2: It's a real bipartisan concern. I joined Bill O'Reilly actually to talk to to talk to his audience about it, and because he had a friend who was taken in by a video and he wanted to talk about this for his audience. And I said, sure, you know, I'd be happy to come on and talk about it. And I got such nice emails from the audience afterwards, talking about how it had impacted them, right? Like, my mom was taken in by this scammer. A lot of it touches people in their personal lives in the context of spam and scams, but it's really not a partisan concern, actually. It is quite a bipartisan concern that people are going to be duped. They're not going to know what's real. They're going to be constantly taken in by this stuff, and then you're going to have to try to persuade them that something is true or not true, and how can we find a way maybe to bring people back together on this idea of it is a common value, I think, across the political spectrum to want to believe, to want to have some confidence in what you see in front of you. And I think we should be leaning into that more and trying to emphasize that this is not a partisan issue.
6: Yeah, I wonder if you looked at all at Wikipedia and the effect that Wikipedia articles have in establishing
2: reality.
6: Reality and also shutting down the communication. I mean, specifically, if Steve Jobs would have written a piece on Wikipedia, it would have been banned because he was talking about the company he founded. That is a policy that they have.
2: Yes.
6: So you now have shut out a historical voice, right?
2: So I have written about Wikipedia, most recently in The Atlantic, when Grokopedia was launching. This might sound strange, but Grokopedia does some things very well, right? And what it does very well is that it crawls and ingests massive quantities of information. And I was one of the fortunate few. The first 800,000 entries included a bio for me, which was like two-thirds normal, and then it went into like InfoWars down in the bottom third, and I was like... But what was very interesting about it is you see the war for reality happening because Wikipedia is such a big piece of training data for AI, and it really heavily influences the Google in particular, their automated summaries, right? So if it's in Wikipedia, it's treated as being legitimate. At the same time, it's a lot of entries in Wikipedia are like stubs because who has the time? Like, I'm not that interesting, right, for a Wikipedian to go write a bio about. Grok did this massive crawl and pull, and it was like finding random interviews I'd given where I talked about like, my dad taught me how to code, da da da, you know, and like that stuff's in there, and I was like, nobody in Wikipedia would ever find that, right? Or if they're like, they should be writing articles about more interesting people. And so the watching, like, this is what the AI can do, and I actually was kind of fortunate enough, Jimmy Wales had just written a book at the same time, so I got to interview Jimmy Wales about this, because Wikipedia also doesn't want AI-generated entries, which is a interesting challenge, because one of the things that was fascinating about the Grokopedia experience is, like, you have to plead your case to a robot. You have to try to convince the robot that the InfoWars article about you is crazy, right? And that is a wild exchange. Whereas on Wikipedia, you can go and try to appeal your case to a human, right? So you have these, like, these different strengths and weaknesses, but for Wikipedia to be competitive going forward, the concern is that the Grokopedia model is going to come to feel so much more rich and robust, whereas relying on human moderators and volunteers to do this stuff, because as you say, there's all these rules, right? I can't go edit my page to say this sentence about me is wrong. I have to leave a comment for somebody and hope that the person does it. So it's just very different ways of treating it. And what you see, the last piece I'll add to this, is that members of Congress then send letters to Wikimedia Foundation saying, you know, we think there's been evidence of suspect editing rings colluding to shut out political perspectives, how do you respond to this? Or your approved source list doesn't include OANN and Newsmax, why is that? You're biased, right? You know, and so this is where you start to see those war for reality is happening, because that is where that synthesis is happening. And it's very interesting to watch this play out. So yeah, it is very much at the forefront of this because of that importance in the synthesis space.
7: You know, autocrats love the lack of public trust in media, and average citizens are left awash in this massive amount of misinformation, and they need tools, first of all, to be able to navigate their way through it, and also education to teach them to be skeptical, to follow Carl Sagan's adjunct of, extraordinary claims require extraordinary proof.
2: Yeah.
7: So what tools is an average person going to have access to in order to try to ferret their way through the system?
2: Really not very many at this point, candidly, and that's one of the big problems, I think. A lot of this you're seeing happen on

0: people then have like, well, I saw it. I searched for it. I did that myself. I asked that tool, what do you mean it's not right? And so we've just hit this really bad state, I think, where what you might start to see is content provenance come into play a little bit more. There was an article in the Financial Times that made this point that social media kind of rewarded extremes and AI might be more of a reward accurate information, and it was framing it more around the center. I don't think it's necessarily the center. I think it's more of a widespread agreement in certain things being real or true. And that's because when you have like provenance tools, you'll eventually have a New York Times reporter with a camera that says, I am at this place, I took this photo, and here is every piece of editing that happened to this photo in the time since it was taken. And on the New York Times, we will display that content credential, and anybody who wants to see it can see it. So it's almost like credentialing in the good stuff as opposed to trying to constantly detect and correct the bad stuff, if that makes sense. So the opposite side of the coin. Okay. And I think that the result of that will be certain outlets that have that capacity to do that and to say we are going to do this credentialing will potentially enjoy a higher trust from readers, higher engagement with readers as they become a voice that leverages the technology appropriate. It's going to be a weird intermediate period, though, because you're going to have parts of the world that don't have access to those tools, aren't using the latest iPhone, don't have the latest Canon camera with this credentialing protocol built in. And then you're going to have that challenge of like, well, this person in this remote area of this conflict zone says they took that photo, and just because they're not a New York Times photographer, can we really discount it? So it's going to be, I think, for a while, a very uncomfortable intermediate period as people are going to make their decisions in part based on what are their communities of trust tell them that they can believe. I wish I had a better answer for you, but I think that's more realistic.
1: 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We do have to join me in thanking Renee for coming in.
2: You were just listening to Renee DiResta on propaganda, laundering narratives. She spoke at Stanford University in mid-April. Renee DiResta teaches at Georgetown University. She's the former technical research manager at the Stanford Internet Observatory. 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Series theme music is performed by the Kronos Quartet. Joe Ritchie is our general manager and editor. I'm David Barsamian. 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
3: Welcome to Native America Calling. I'm Sean Spruce. A new report by the New Mexico Department of Justice released this week says a New Mexico school district disproportionately disciplines Native students, causing them to miss more school days compared to white students. It's the latest chapter in ongoing concerns about education equality for Native students. And in South Dakota, education leaders are discussing alternatives to the teacher licensing exam as a way to boost the number of Native teachers. We'll hear about both these issues right after the news.

0: This is National Native News. I'm Jill Freitas. Navajo Highways, a children's show using puppets to teach youth the Diné language, recently won Emmy Gold. KJZZ's Gabriel Pietrasio caught up with the creator and has more.
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2: After just a single season that included six episodes and a Christmas special, Navajo Highways won one regional Emmy Award for informational instructional content and another for best set design.
3: I really wanted it for the crew who believed in me. I wanted them to feel validated that I wasn't just some crazy kook that came up with the puppet show, you know?
2: Utah-based creator Pete Sands, who films in Moab, says he's still awestruck, even after coming back from the La Jolla ceremony.
3: I guess I've been out of the artist world, living in my own bubble for so long. Didn't toe back into it. I was like, yeah, I kind of like my Utah life, keeping to myself. And our culture is still alive.
2: For National Native News, I'm Gabriel Pietrasio.
0: An Alaska cruise ship recently set sail powered by liquid natural gas, the first cruise vessel in the state to do so. The Alaska Highway Ferry System, which serves as the state's public transportation network, hopes to follow suit, but operational and funding challenges have created obstacles. Mark Moran reports.
4: The Alaska cruise ship industry leaves a sizable carbon footprint with its emissions. The maiden voyage of the Star Princess this spring was powered entirely by liquid natural gas, or LNG, which the industry says is as clean as it gets. Harley Penner, president of C-SPAN Energy, which fuels giant clean-burning ships, says using LNG in large vessels reduces potent and toxic emissions, like nitrogen and sulfur oxides.
5: Those are the carcinogens that live in our port, and most important to the people in those port communities. The NOx, the SOx, and the black carbon are greatly reduced.
4: At this point, Alaska Marine Highway still has no ferries operating on natural gas or any other alternative fuel, but they say the fleet will be designed to do so in the future. The agency's reliant on state funding for any upgrades, which has dwindled in recent years. I'm Mark Moran.
0: On the heels of America's quarter millennial, the White House is questioning the world's largest museum and its depiction on the United States being founded on stolen indigenous land. Judith Ruiz Branch reports.
6: It criticizes exhibits in the Smithsonian Institution for reinforcing narratives that the U.S. government forcibly pushed Indians from their ancestral lands. The White House argues these interpretations place too much emphasis on racial injustice while downplaying the nation's founding ideals and accomplishments. But Native scholars like Dan Leverance contend land dispossession and treaty violations are essential parts of the American story.
7: I think it's important to remember history accurately. A part of that is remembering, for purposes of the Declaration of Independence, Indians were sort of used as a propaganda tool by the colonists.
6: Leverance argues the United States has long used Indians to serve its interests and agendas. The report was issued as part of President Donald Trump's efforts to reshape how federally supported institutions are presenting American history. I'm Judith Ruiz Branch reporting.
0: And I'm Jill Freitas.

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3: This is Native America Calling. I'm Sean Spruce. The New Mexico Department of Justice just released a report pointing out what it says is a high rate of suspensions and other discipline for Native students compared to their white counterparts at Gallup-McKinley County Schools. They also fault the district for conflicting information about discipline sent to state agencies. The school district in northwest New Mexico has a majority Navajo student population and was the focus of a 2023 news investigation that prompted investigations by the Navajo Nation and the state attorney general. We'll hear from a member of the Navajo Nation Human Rights Commission and school board members in a moment. And later in the hour, we'll hear about efforts to improve the number of Native teachers in South Dakota by streamlining teacher licensing requirements. Join today's conversation on education by calling 1-800-996-2848. What's your thought? Are Native students disciplined at higher rates than other students in schools where you live? 1-800-99-NATIVE to participate in today's conversation. Joining us in Albuquerque, New Mexico on Zoom is Dr. Wendy Grayeyes. She is the chair of the Navajo Nation Human Rights Commission, and she is Navajo. Wendy, welcome back to Native America Calling.
4: All right. Yeah, it's been a great. I'm so glad to be back on the show. Thank you, Sean, and I'm so glad to hear President Kevin Mitchell and Board Member Priscilla Benally are joining us today, so thank you.
3: Absolutely. Let's meet those folks now. Joining us from Gallup, New Mexico is Kevin Mitchell. He is the Gallup-McKinley County Schools Board of Education President, and he's also Navajo. Kevin, good morning and hello.
5: Yes, good morning.
3: And also joining us from Gallup is Priscilla Benally. She is the Gallup-McKinley County School Board of Education Vice President, and of course, she's Navajo as well. Priscilla, good morning, and welcome to Native America Calling.
6: Hello, Nikki, I saw you out today. Hello.
3: Wendy, you followed this issue for quite some time. Can you take us through the timeline since the report by New Mexico In-Depth and ProPublica came out back in 2023?
4: Sure. So I currently serve for the chair of the Navajo Nation Human Rights Commission, which was established in 2006 by the Navajo Nation's Council. And they've charged the Navajo Nation Human Rights Commission to manage and monitor and advocate for any issues that impact our Navajo students attending schools throughout the system. And there's been many, many other cases of racism at other school districts. But in terms of this report, we've been anticipating this, and this adds to the other two reports and four public hearings, which we hosted in Gallup-McKinley County School District. So the whole history is that in 2022, the first report was initiated by the New Mexico In-Depth. This is a deep investigative journaling of that is here in New Mexico, and they found that there was a disproportionate of Native American students at Gallup-McKinley County School who had actually shown there was strong discrimination against Native American students in their school systems. And then to 2023, the New Mexico Attorney General, who oversees the New Mexico Department of Justice, announced his investigation into this matter. And then in 2025, the Navajo Nation Human Rights Commission requested a timeline of when this investigation would be completed by the New Mexico Attorney General. But working with the New Mexico Attorney General, we actually hosted last summer the Navajo Nation Human Rights Commission. We did conduct four hearings within the communities that fall within the Gallup-McKinley County School District. And I have to acknowledge that Kevin Mitchell and the former superintendent, Mike Hyatt, weren't present, which showed, their leadership. And so this report did come out in February from the Navajo Nation Human Rights. And now we have this report from Navajo Nation or the New Mexico Department of Justice here on July 2nd that just came out in terms of reporting and showcasing the same comments and findings from these other two reports.
3: Okay, Wendy, I want to ask you more about the community forums that you just mentioned, but let's dig into the findings a little bit deeper, specifically these higher rates of discipline. What types of discipline are we talking about here?
4: So this report is titled Forced Out, How Exclusionary Disparate Disciplinary Practices at Gallup-McKinley County Schools Rob Students of Instructional Time. So what they found is that Gallup-McKinley County School District imposes some of the highest rates of exclusionary discipline in New Mexico, causing students to lose out at least twice as many instructional days to out-of-school suspension, which really is why they use the title forced out. And many of these disciplinary actions are things like bullying, violence, destruction of property, things that involve, just students consuming alcohol on the premises and so forth. And so, there's many types of different disciplinary actions that happen and have been identified at Gallup-McKinley County School District. But what this report shows specifically and why this is so critical is that this report does a great job of comparing other school districts in New Mexico with the same demographics, meaning the high percentage of 70% or more Native Americans. And many of those are Navajo students who attend these schools. And these school districts also serve these small rural communities as well. As you know, New Mexico is a very rural state. And Gallup-McKinley County still has those highest rates of exclusionary discipline comparatively with these other school districts. But most importantly, and this is very, very important, even for the same infractions, meaning the same disciplinary action, Gallup-McKinley County School still imposes harsher consequences on Native American students than on white students. And what the report shows is that that there does exist racial disparities that cannot be explained by just simply the student conduct, which is the infractions. And so, when this report has come out, it verifies everything that's been articulated by New Mexico In-Depth, but it's also verified what was a result of the Navajo Nation Human Rights Report as well. So that's generally a synthesis. It is a 43-page report. There is a lot of data analysis in there. They do control for anomalies. I know even President Mitchell had mentioned in the Albuquerque Journal that, over 89% of Native American population that exists within their school district is the root cause of why their data shows they are disciplining Native American students higher than other students. And this is an inaccurate statement. This report directly disputes this statement. And I think that's an important piece that we have to clarify. We cannot give poor information to the public. We have to share the exact data that's happening here, because this fact-finding mission has started in 2022, is to 2026. And you can imagine how many students have lost out and have not had any ability to address some of these concerns that are happening in this school system.
3: I want to share a disclaimer for our listeners. We did reach out to the New Mexico Department of Justice and Attorney General Raul Torres, but we did not hear back from them by airtime today. Now, Wendy, you shared earlier the Navajo Nation Human Rights Commission hosted community forums focused on this issue. Can you tell us about those discussions and what you heard specifically from parents and community members?
4: Yeah, so part of the reason why we hosted those forums is because the Attorney General's office in New Mexico was supposed to host these public forums, and they did end up canceling those. And so when we did host these meetings, we had a full house. The first one was at Red Springs Chapter. We had parents, we had actually teachers and staff members, former employees were there to articulate their concerns. I mean, it wasn't just about school disciplinary action. There was also a belief that there was less funding that was being distributed to those small and rural communities. So, this argument around institutionalized racism was being put forward. And then quality teachers, the lack of culturally qualified teachers who could connect with the large proportion of Native American students who exist in these schools. But, many of these stories go and date back to 10, 20 years ago, where people who finished from the schools or in different schools came to voice their concerns. And so when you hear those voices of the community members, it is deep. They carry the weight of this educational experience deep in their stories, and it was very tearful. Many community members who showed up were crying. And I appreciate that, Kevin Mitchell was there. I appreciate that the former superintendent Mike Hyatt was there to listen and not to comment, not to jump at everything, but they actually heard those pleas and those calls for some type of reform to happen. And that's all we've been asking. That's what this Human Rights Commission has been working towards, is building some type of collaboration. Let's try to fix this deep issue, because Gallup does have a problem, and that the problem is the school treats its Native students differently than white students for the same exact infractions. And it's also reflected in the funding, it's reflected in the teachers, it's reflected in how they engage and build collaboration with the community. And I believe, and as I'm very happy that Priscilla, Vice President Priscilla Emanuel Benally is here, and
3: Okay.
4: President Kevin Mitchell are here, but they are members of the Navajo Nation, and they are also elected by the Gallup community to represent the interests of the people. And we have been wanting and waiting to hear from our school board members, and I am very excited that they are here. And if we can just try to find some type of unified voice to address these issues and to listen to what the community is saying. And what the report here in terms of their recommendations, I think these are doable. All
3: Okay,
4: of the recommendations from the human rights. Yep, go ahead.
3: Doctor, we have to take a break here, Wendy. We're speaking now with Dr. Wendy Grayeyes, the chair of the Navajo Nation Human Rights Commission, and we will hear from representatives of the Gallup-McKinley County School Board of Education. On the other side of this break, we have Kevin Mitchell and also Priscilla Benally on the line in Gallup, New Mexico. Stay with us.
7: This is Sean Spruce, host of Native America Calling. 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

0: Thank you for listening to Native America Calling. I'm Sean Spruce, and we are talking about improving education access for Native students. We're hearing about one school district in New Mexico, but we'd like to know what you think about accommodating Native students where you live. Do you think they're treated fairly? Join the conversation. The number is 1-800-996-2848. That is also 1-800-99-NATIVE. Phone lines are open. We're waiting for your call. Joining us now from Gallup is Kevin Mitchell, Gallup-McKinley County Schools Board of Education President. And Kevin, let's begin with new school board members. Since this article came out a few years ago that we're talking about today, was that a result of these findings?
1: Was that a result of the findings? No, I don't believe that was had anything to do with any of the findings. As far as the new board coming in.
0: All right. What's your response to this report by NMDOJ and just what we heard from Wendy earlier?
1: Well, I can say, you know, that Gallup-McKinley County serves a student population that is overwhelming, you know, Native American. And yes, the New Mexico DOJ report raises serious concerns. And those concerns, you know, they do deserve careful review. And that should come from community involvement and, you know, follow through. As a Navajo board member, you know, I emphasize that our Native students, families, and tribal communication must be a part of this whole district response.
0: Okay.
1: I support reviewing the findings. And we will be doing that by things that we have set up for the coming school year.
0: Kevin, how accurate do you think these findings are that are listed in the report?
1: Oh, gosh. Well, I don't know about the accuracy, but, you know, I'll just go with what they have put out, and, you know, we will try our best to work with and finding out how we can better in communication and find ways that will help our children. But, you know, when we include online students in the numbers, you know, that's a concern to me. You know, online students were a part of the equation. And to me, we have no.
0: What's the reason?
1: We have no response. I mean, we don't discipline online students. They're not in our schools, but they are counted. So the percentage there they're in the equation and they shouldn't be. So I think that has something to do with how this is all coming out as far as raising Native American discipline.
0: Okay. So the report includes data for students who were only attending online, not actually in person. But now the report contends that there were inconsistencies with how the school district reported some data. Can you elaborate on those numbers that they're referring to?
1: That our school district was not reporting some numbers?
0: Yeah. There's inconsistencies with how some of that data has been reported. Can you elaborate on that?
1: No, I can't. I do know that, you know, that our school district, I know, put together all the data that they had, and all the numbers that were given should have been accurate. I mean, even with our online students, our online students shouldn't be a part of the equation. The equation should be only the students within our school district that are attending our schools. In person.
0: Okay. Thanks, Kevin. Let's hear now from Priscilla Benally, who is the vice president of the Gallup-McKinley County School Board of Education. And Priscilla, what are your thoughts on the accuracy of the DOJ report and what findings do you maybe take issue with?
2: Well, I feel the same way as Kevin just stated. I think one of the things that shouldn't have been counted is our online students, because we do not control any discipline that they have, but the majority of, we have 800, and 52 online students in FY26. In FY25, we had 3,832 students. So the numbers there could be skewed because we, you know, the nationalities of those students that are online could influence the numbers. So that part, if they could do, and one of the things I provided Amy, what's her name? Amy yesterday was a list of percentages that our student body, our Native American students, you know, like Tehachi is 99% Native American. Theru High is 93% Native American students. Navajo Pine, 98. And those are the data that we look at. And of course, if you have a student at Theru High that gets written up or in trouble for bringing a weapon to school, there's a high percent that that's going to be a Native American student. In the same way as Navajo, we have started to work with our communities and our parents to where we have also done our own listening sessions. We have we're implementing an equity council. So each of our strategic plans that we've had in the past, and we're currently working on our third one, you know, we have emphasized our need for language and culture. And, you know, that's one thing that we've brought to the table as Dene board members, to where, you know, we feel those kind of things are essential in recognizing our students' culture, especially in a body student base that is more Native American, as mentioned before.
0: Okay, thanks, Priscilla. What can you tell me about the current Board of Education makeup right now? I know there are more Navajo members than in years past. Has that had a positive change so far?
2: Of course. You know, I think our demographics on our board should match the demographics of our student population. And that's one thing that I was very proud of, and it made sense to me when I became a member of the Board of Education. But that's just happened recently, that we are a majority Native American board. You know, for many, many years, it's been a non-Native male entity. And, you know, just recently has that statistics changed to where we now have three board members that are Native American.
0: And Priscilla, remind me, how long have you been on the Board of Education?
2: I've been elected three times. I'm on my third term and midway through my third term. So 10 years.
0: Okay. All right. There's a strategic plan in place where language and culture is going to be a priority. Can you tell us more about that and how that could potentially alleviate maybe some of these issues with these disciplinary measures and the data that we're talking about today?
2: Yes, we're starting. We just ended our second strategic plan. We're in the process of planning and doing work sessions on our third strategic plan. And yes, we due to what I mentioned earlier, you know, one of the things that we really emphasize is our language and our culture, and which includes cultural sensitivity, training for new hirees that come on to the school district, that we're going to continue to provide even additional training if necessary. I think that was some of the, in the listening tours that we did, that was something that was brought up, that, you know, the teachers would like more cultural sensitivity training So, and then also in within our students, you know, everybody knows that there's a decrease of fluent speakers in our communities, in our tribe. So, you know, just continuing to focus on that, rebuilding that up, providing the necessary identities of our students, you know, continuing to help them with scholarships, with the, you know, our bilingual seal. You know, we want to see those increases of fluent speakers in our school district to continue to help revitalize our language and our culture.
0: All right. Thank you, Priscilla. Let's go back to Kevin Mitchell now, GMCS Board of Education President. And Kevin, we heard from Dr. Wendy Gray Eyes earlier about the listening sessions, the community forums that were held focused on this issue. And as I understand it, you were present at those meetings as well. What did you take away from some of those conversations and specifically the feedback from parents and other community members?
1: Are we talking about the listening sessions that we held from Gallup McKinley County or the ones that Ms. Gray Eyes held?
0: Well, whichever ones you were present at. I thought I heard Dr. Gray Eyes say you were at the Navajo Nation Human Rights Commission forums, but maybe I heard him correctly. Whichever ones you were at.
1: Yeah. So the ones that I did attend, you know, I did hear a lot of I never heard any discipline concerns come up. I heard, you know, more staffing complaints from maybe some teachers that did attend, or, you know, transportation issues were brought up when I was there as far as bus rides to school. And but never was anything brought up as far as student discipline. At the ones I attended, I didn't hear that they felt that any parent felt that their student was being disciplined harshly. But I do know that, you know, everything else was other concerns within the school district.
0: Okay, thank you, Kevin.
1: And I do know that, you know, I did have even those concerns addressed that were brought up. Dealing with any transportation issue or sports or different concerns that the public did have. And those were very all good concerns and are also very important.
0: Okay. Thanks, Kevin. Wendy Gray Eyes, back to you. I'd like you to weigh in here with regard to this data that we're talking about, specifically this issue of having online students included in the data and whether or not that skews the findings. What we're hearing from the Board of Education is that those online students should have been included, and I'm not really clear exactly why or how significantly that would impact the findings, but I'd like for you to weigh in to maybe better explain that to me and our listeners as well.
3: Hi, so Gallup McKinley County School District has actually an online school. And so in terms of the inclusion of any disciplinary action, it does state in the report that they were not included as part of the analysis in terms of the total enrollment. So I don't know how they heard that online students were skewing the data, but just from the footnotes within the report, it does state that that data wasn't included. But I want to pull away from the data conversation because when we talk data, it's been since 2022 we've been talking data. Gallup McKinley County also had their own auditors come in and do their own data analysis. And in that report, you know, a lot of what they provided also, you know, was cleaned up data. And the New Mexico Department of Justice pointed out that that data was also very skewed. That was missing a lot of information. Definitions were being defined of data points in terms of what school disciplinary action meant for the school. But you have to remember that in this data, there's three sets of data that was provided. One that was provided to the U.S. Department of Education's Office of Civil Rights. By law, all school districts have to submit their disciplinary data. They also submitted data to the New Mexico Public Education Department. And obviously, that was factored into the analysis. And then finally, what they also provided to their auditors. So all of those data sets was what the New Mexico Department of Justice utilized to build this analysis. And they did use a pretty reliable firm that wasn't paid out of any money from Gallup-McKinley County School District. And so I think that's a part of this analysis that's important when you do data analysis, is that there can't be bias in that. And, you know, so having an external impartial party do this analysis is very, very critical in any type of data analysis, because this is a hard situation to prove. You know, even in that first report that New Mexico In-Depth did, they had all the data, but they went out into the communities and got 80 interviews with community members to help substantiate their initial findings from that investigative journaling by Brian Furlow in New Mexico In-Depth.
0: Okay. Wendy, has the Navajo Nation released any public comments or perspectives on this report, and specifically these issues raised with the Gallup-McKinley County School District, and maybe offered recommendations or anything?
3: We did. The report is actually on our website. It was released on February of 2026. And so we did provide recommendations, which are being echoed within the New Mexico Department of Justice report. One thing we are also doing, we did actually schedule a meeting with the superintendent and shared the report with her. And then we also have spoke with the Navajo Nation Council, the Department of Education, and we have actually been putting out we did put a press release out, but one of the biggest moves we're making right now is actually revising the Navajo Nation's Title 10, which is like their tribal code law, to include the language around restorative justice in terms of handbooks. And so we looked at some best practices that are happening. One was at the Star School, which is a school near Flagstaff, another school, Cuba Independent School, Navajo Preparatory School. I mean, there are schools out there that are doing and addressing these issues in other alternative ways, which are not, which is Gallup-McKinley County's, their policies are very automatic. And, you know, in terms of the haziness of how they respond to some of them, they're really inconsistent and different. But here you're seeing other schools create those best practices to try to address these issues, and those are in their handbook. So we've borrowed some of those ideas and integrated into trying to revise our Title 10 amendments for the Navajo Nation. And that's the starting point in order to require other schools to do the same.
0: We'll take a short break. We'll come back. We'll continue the show.
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0: We're glad you're with us today on Native America Calling. I'm Sean Spruce. In South Dakota, education leaders are discussing alternatives to the teacher licensing requirements as a possible way to boost the number of Native teachers. Education advocates say the exam and other hurdles could be keeping Native candidates out of the process. Join today's discussion. You can call us at 1-800-996-2848. Once again, 1-800-996-2848. That's also 1-800-99-NATIVE. Joining us now from Agency Village, South Dakota, is Dr. Sherry Johnson. She is the Education Director for the Sistan Wapton Oyate, and she is also an enrolled member of the Sistan Wapton Oyate. She's been on the show before. Sherry, hello, and welcome back to NAC.
1: Well, thank you. Thank you to be invited again to speak my mind on Native America Calling.
0: Absolutely. Well, what does this shortage of Native teachers look like in South Dakota? What are you folks dealing with up there, Sherry?
1: Oh, dear. We're dealing with all kinds of shortages up here. You know, across the nation, there's over 400,000 teacher vacancies on our last data report. You know, even in South Dakota, it's a huge amount of teachers that were short. In 24-25, we had 137 teacher vacancies statewide, and that doesn't include the numbers that are reported in our tribal schools. So that number is greatly it exceeds that number well when we include our tribal schools. But also there are you know, when you look at what our teachers are, so this doesn't show a good representation of what we're dealing with, because there still is another 465 teachers that were assigned outside their authorized teacher license subject areas, and then another 321 working under provision or a temporary certificate. Another 248 teachers were completing educator prep program while they were the teacher of record, and 38 individuals were teaching without certification. So this is just the tip of the iceberg that I'm talking about. So,
0: well, sure,
1: it was real awesome that we had the opportunity of working with the LEE organization, Leadership in Education Equity, and we were able to contract with a fella to work with us, and her name was Diana Martinez. And so when I put it to her, I said, need you to find out what's out there, what are the barriers, what are we looking at? Because we knew as education directors across the state of South Dakota that the barrier was huge, affecting our populations and everything. But and it's even worse with, well, I shouldn't say worse. So what's happening is our international teachers are filling some of these slots. And so we have teachers that are limited English proficiency. They also struggle teaching our young kids how to read. And they also have management and discipline problems because they don't understand the management portion of this. And so, you know, we have a lot of different things that we're working with. And just, oh, goodness, we have a whole research report I'd be willing to share with anybody that wants to look at our data and see where we're at, because we looked at Praxis as one of the barriers, and that's what South Dakota uses as a gateway for teacher licensure. And so,
0: well, tell me more about these barriers that prospective Native teacher candidates face in actually becoming a qualified teacher. It sounds like you hired somebody to help uncover some of those issues. And what exactly is causing some of these issues and this shortage of teachers? Is it just the training itself or the length of it or the qualifications? I'd like to get a little bit more background on how this problem has become such a big issue there.
1: So what we're looking at is the number of teachers that are retiring out of the education field. And then our new teachers that are coming up in our programs, our education programs, are not, there's a big disparity in those numbers. For instance, in Oglala, the education director, Dana, said that, you know, she has one graduate and there, and then she had how many retirements out of the school system. You know, and we're looking at all of our international teachers, they're filling the void here, and we're looking at systemically maybe one-fifth to one-fourth of international teachers filling those high-need areas and their spot, and just the services, just being the teacher. And on some of our remote reservations, we have 80% of our teachers licensed are international teachers. So that's okay. A huge, you know, listening to the previous discussion and listening to the barriers that they were talking about and the discipline issues with students and how they can, you know, and so that big thing, the big anecdote and the saying about, you know, brown like me, those students want to see a teacher that looks like them, that's from their community, that is part of their, that they can relate to.
0: Okay. Sherry, so, I want to ask you.
1: You know, and when we, I'm going to say this one more thing, is when we really circled in on our research and started looking at the praxis, and I asked Diane, I said, can you go nationwide and see what other states nationwide are using for teachers, teacher certification programs and for licensure? And so across the nation, she did that search. And, you know, when we looked at some of the different tests and the different praxis, a lot of them do use the praxis test. When we looked at a lot of those, we found out there are other instances of people using a portfolio basis. And that's where we circled in. Okay, let's look at that as an alternative, because I didn't see any other alternative. And we're looking at our praxis, and we look at a pass rate. It's our pass rate for our first-time people is about 54% will pass the first time they take it. Otherwise, they're having to pay for it and redoing it again. And then the pass rate for in 2019 for white candidates was 75% of them. For black candidates was 33%. And then for Latinos, it was 56% pass rate. And then the other 30% is other races, which includes the Native Americans. And so, you know, and this test does end up costing people, you know, hundreds of dollars to do this.
0: What's on that test? I mean, because those are shocking differences there. And it is 75% pass rates for whites, minority populations, in some cases, less than half that. Well,
1: I don't really have real good experience because I've only had to take one. I was certified before South Dakota. I was certified as a teacher and an administrator prior to South Dakota adopting the praxis. So I was kind of grandfathered in, so I don't have a lot of the experience. But one of the praxis does principles of learning and teaching. That's the one. And then after that, there's praxis subject assessments that you, like if you're going to teach high school, there's those subject assessments where they're really focusing in on those. And that's the only assessment that I've ever taken was a science praxis as a, I was a middle certified middle school teacher.
0: Okay. Are there alternatives to the exam? Would there be other ways to license teachers without this specific exam? No.
1: No, they can get in South Dakota a 2-year alternative cert if they are working, but eventually they have to, you know, they talk about the provisional or temporary certificates, and then they have to. And so they have to pass that praxis, otherwise they're done. So they're moving into other areas of employment, and we're looking at that just a huge amount of just the attrition of keeping our own people in and then having them retiring out. We're not replacing those teachers, you know, and our best case studies was a gal named Kelsey and came out of college, and you don't earn your 4-year bachelor degree in anything until you pass the praxis. So you don't even get that diploma until you pass that praxis. She had 14 attempts, paid for it, 14 15 times to finally get through. Now she's been in the classroom for well over 10 years. She's a exemplary teacher. She also holds a master's degree. But for some reason, there were some barriers there. And, you know, I hear it. I see it. I see it every day.
0: Sherry, so just to be clear, you have the candidates. You have enough Native people who want to be teachers in South Dakota, want to work in these tribal schools, want to work with other Native students. But it's these hurdles, these barriers to licensing and these other challenges you're describing. That's the roadblock. But if it was possible to work through this licensing issue and these other barriers, you've got the pipeline. You've got the people ready to go. Is that right? Or do you even have a shortage of candidates?
1: We have a shortage of candidates because there's not very many people vying to get into our education system just for the different things. You know, got to think that teachers historically have been female teachers, thus lower paid people, and administrators have been historically male and they have a higher pay level. And so, you know, we have a little bit of problems here. And so getting our, and especially with South Dakota, at one point we were like the third bottom for teacher pay. I don't know where we are at this current year, but we are probably still not far from that. You know, we look at our rural communities that we have here. And then we also look at our reservations. You know, we're it's really needed. And so there's a lot of little barriers that are addition to that. You know, even moving on to the Lake Traverse Reservation, where I am, you know, from the northeast corner of South Dakota, the Lake Traverse Reservation there. And we lack teacher housing. We lack housing. So people are always vying for places to live on top of this. So it isn't the only barriers on that you have on for reservation schools. You know, we see this kind of stuff all the time. But, you know, if we as education directors can at least eliminate one of the barriers to make the playing ground of the playing field a little bit fair, more fair to Native people, and thus put a teacher that, you know, back to that looks like me, you know, how can I relate that teacher? Mm-hmm. And if we can put them in, it helps that disparity of the teacher shortages that much more.
0: Okay. What types of recruitment efforts are underway to bring in more of these Native teachers who you describe being so desperately needed?
1: So every school that I work has a teacher recruitment. They're all out there at teacher fairs. Their principals and their superintendents are at teacher fairs. They're aggressively working there. I mean, these are schools with low budgets that are trying to offer people $5,000 teacher incentive recruitment to sign on bonuses. And, you know, all of our schools, not only our tribal schools, but our public school systems are also doing that. And then they extend some of that services into the next year and the following year just to keep them. Because after they get them, they have to try to keep them. So they're attending fairs, they're putting their things, their money out there. Our teacher salaries are actually getting better. And the state has made some move on their salaries. And so what happens when the state does that, all of our tribal schools and our other schools have to belly up and, you know, match that to keep competitive. Got to keep those competitive wages there. So we're doing huge amount of things. We've got schools on our reservation that's putting some

0: there in South Dakota in these communities that you're working with? Are they long careers, or is there a lot of turnover as well, even for people who pass the licensing?
1: There's some attrition there going on. There's some movement around, but in most part, once they have a nice stable home environment, you know, have a house to live on and feel secure and are good, you know, bonding into that community, they're there. We have, one of our schools has a real high teacher retention rate. It has very low teachers moving out of the district. And there's just certain programs in place and I want to say genres, but really they're like our biology teachers, our SPED teachers. And, you know, a lot of times we end up having, if we do those teacher recruitment ads out there and we can't find somebody, we have to put a body in that classroom. So we get the most qualified person we can find in our, whoever's around. So we're talking partially proficient people that are in teacher ed programs. And hopefully we're not just bringing in a community member off the street, right? But you got to have somebody in those classrooms. And then you have to, if you're putting somebody that's less than certified, you have to have the oversight, the mentoring. And so you still have to have somebody over them.
0: Okay. Sherry, thanks for joining the show today. Really appreciate you taking time to share these issues with our listeners today. We're going to have to wrap up the conversation. The guests who joined us, Dr. Sherry Johnson, Dr. Wendy Grayeyes, Kevin Mitchell, and Priscilla Benali. We appreciate all of them taking time with us today. Join us next week for another lineup of engaging, thought-provoking discussions about issues that affect all of us. Our executive producer is Art Hughes. Our producers are Andy Murphy, Sol Traverso, and Joe Thompson. Marino Spencer is the engineer. Sho McPoland is the digital producer. Nola Daves Moses is the distribution director. Bob Peterson is the network manager for Native Voice One. Clifton Chadwick is our national underwriting sales director. Charles Sather is our chief operations officer. The president and CEO of Kwanic Broadcast Corporation is Jacqueline Salee. Have a safe weekend. I'm Sean Spruce.
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1: Welcome to 2026 Talks, where we're following our democracy in historic times.
2: Over the past couple days, I have faced some very serious allegations, and I just want to make it clear, this is all false. The things that have been claimed did not happen. And for that reason, we are suspending campaign operations.
1: Insurgent Maine progressive Graham Plattner is suspending his bid for the Senate. A rape accusation collapsed what had been remarkable support, and state Democrats were already jockeying to find replacement. They have until the 27th to name a new candidate. President Donald Trump took an older Air Force One home from a NATO summit in Turkey and sent the newer Qatari-donated aircraft to tour military bases in Europe. The Qatari jet has weaker security and communications, more pressing with the Iran ceasefire collapsing. Trump repeated that he's the country's, quote, number one target, but dismissed concerns.
3: The life of a president is very dangerous. You don't make it. But I don't really care because I'm doing my job.
1: Iran has attacked commercial shipping in the Strait of Hormuz, and the U.S. struck more than 80 Iranian military installations. Tracking sites show the vital waterway as essentially closed. Oil prices jumped and stocks fell. The administration is denying federal disaster aid for February snowstorms in New York, New Jersey, Massachusetts, and Rhode Island. The White House says politics played no role and that it's just applying a stricter review process. The governors in New York and Massachusetts plan to appeal, arguing there is a pattern of rejecting aid for blue states. Kentucky Governor

0: poses a threat to U.S. security, he asserted that there is no evidence that it constitutes a risk to the United States because it does not pose a threat. There is no statement from the Cuban government, no evidence, not even the slightest indication that Cuba intended to threaten the United States. And the United Nations General Assembly held that additional debate on Tuesday in New York on agenda item 38, necessity of ending the commercial and financial embargo imposed on the United States of America against Cuba. Iran's Revolutionary Guards reportedly fired missiles at ships transiting the Strait of Hormuz overnight. The British Navy reports Qatari tanker carrying liquefied natural gas caught fire after it was struck. A Saudi-flagged cruise ship tanker also reportedly was hit. The ships were attempting to cross through the channel closer to Oman, bypassing the Iranian-controlled waters. The Belgian Foreign Minister, Maxime Prevot, said earlier this week that he has instructed his cabinet to prepare for recognition of the state of Palestine. The move comes after Hamas announced that it would dissolve its administration of Gaza after nearly two decades of running the Strip, which was one of the prerequisites for recognizing Palestine. The announcement clears the way for governmental transition to the National Committee for the Administration of Gaza, a committee composed of Palestinian technocrats from Gaza based in Cairo, Egypt. The administration is intending to govern daily affairs in the enclave, the Gaza Strip, as part of a ceasefire deal brokered by the United States, Qatar, and Egypt back in September. Last year, Prime Minister Bart De Wever announced at United Nations headquarters in New York that Belgium would soon recognize Palestine under certain conditions, including the release of hostages and the removal of Hamas from Gaza's administration. Belgium would become the latest of several European countries that have moved to recognize Palestine in recent years since the beginning of Israel's genocidal war on the Palestinian enclave in October 2023, which has killed now over 73,000 Palestinians, mostly women and children, thousands more missing or presumed dead under the rubble. Spain, Ireland, and Norway have all formally recognized a Palestinian state. They did so in 2024 to join over 140 United Nations member states. The UK, Canada, and Australia officially announced their recognition of Palestinian statehood in September 2025 and was followed immediately by France and Portugal in a move that was condemned by the United States and Israel.
1: Those reports were from Radio Havana, Cuba. Cuba's website is working well at radiohc.cu. 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The Shortwave Report, which is now in its 31st year of production, remains free to rebroadcast upon notification. Last month, the Shortwave Report celebrated having been on the air for 30 years without a break. 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I'm your host and producer, Dan Roberts. 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

0: David D. Hard Knock Radio, hanging out with you this afternoon. I want to talk about sports because there is no way you can talk about political happenings around the world and not somehow mention what is happening in the various sporting arenas that are engaged by, at this point, billions of people around the planet. The big story is what is happening with the FIFA soccer games, football games, and the politics that are unfolding in that arena, and then that spills over to other areas. Joining us is somebody who is well-versed in this, and we're talking about Dave Zirin, columnist from The Edge of Sports in The Nation magazine. He's the co-host of The Collision, where sports meets politics, and somebody who is on the go. And you've probably been getting your phone ringing off the hook every day because these World Cup games is the gift that keeps on giving in terms of, wow, we got to talk about this. We got to talk about that. You've been putting out a column almost every day.
1: Well, I got to tell you, Davey, first of all, it's great to be here on the show. I think the starting point that we got to understand is that because the entire world watches the World Cup, because there is no spectacle that is viewed that in such a way, that creation of a monoculture, which really doesn't exist anymore otherwise, a global monoculture around this one event, it imbues it with politics because of the stakes, because of the different relationships between the countries. Because, as you well know, in politics, there's a difference between nationalisms. There's a difference between oppressor nationalism and oppressed nationalism. So when you have a game where, like what's happening as we're recording this, the next huge game is Morocco versus France. I mean, that is very powerful from a nationalism perspective. You know, France, of course, representing Western Europe, and Morocco, one of the African nations in a tournament that was rife with African nations and where a lot of African nations, like Egypt, for example, really do feel like they got a raw deal in this tournament with a little bit of favoritism tipped to one of the traditional powers, Argentina. So all of this imbues it with politics, the nationalism, the global viewership, and then the controversies. It's all through a political lens. And I didn't even talk about the U.S. and Trump.
0: Yeah, because when I had first reached out to you, and I know you were traveling to talk about what this meant, considering ICE, considering the president talking about all these countries are, you know, somehow demonic. Promising to turn people away, and a lot of people were turned away. Fans were turned away.
1: Team officials were turned away.
0: Right.
1: A referee was turned away.
0: And what threw me was, how are we having these games? That's the first question that was going to mind. How is the U.S. able to hold these games, considering the vitriol that has been, you know, espoused towards all these nations around the world, and the xenophobia of wanting to keep folks out? That's the first question that came to mind. And I don't know if you're able to make sense of it yourself.
1: Yeah, I can make some sense of it. First, I'd say that from just my reporting, you know, it's also it's the xenophobia, it's the racism, it's the contempt. But it's also the attack on, you know, and we could talk about the politics of this, which so I'm not judging on the politics of it, but like Trump's attacks on things like NATO, the tariffs, the attacks on Canada, the threats to invade Greenland, the bombing of Iran over international objection other than Israel, all of the Gulf of Mexico, all of this stuff has added up.
0: Venezuela, Cuba.
1: Oh, yeah. I mean, you know, man, there is a list. I mean, I didn't even mention Lebanon, for goodness sakes. I didn't mention Gaza, for goodness sakes. It's a nightmare of what this president, although, you know, in the case of Gaza, we always have to say it was bipartisan, the arming of the Israeli state and the clearing out of the protesters and the encampments. But I digress. That's not why you have me here to talk. But it's just
0: Right.
1: to say that the United States, and I got to mention the tariffs again, like are seen as a rogue nation in the community of the world, and an unstable nation ruled by an unstable person who only responds to flattery and sycophancy. And anything short of that not only gets you his rage or some, stupid tweets late at night, but also can bring down the full force of the Justice Department and the federal government, or in some cases, the US military. I mean, are we about to bomb Italy just because of the way the prime minister, who, by the way, is also a neo-fascist, but the way she pantsed him online, basically, and called him out as a weak liar? I mean, we're in a situation where it's like, dang, are we about to militarily seize the Leaning Tower of Pizza now or something? So it's all to speak to, like, how can this country that is so hostile, that threatens people with ICE, that threatens its own citizens, hell, that has indirectly threatened its own national team, which is filled with immigrants and birthright citizens, people they want to throw in El Salvador in prisons. Like, how do you even begin to get your head around how this country is hosting the world's premier event? And the first answer is just that this starts years and years and years ago when they award these games. So the present reality doesn't necessarily match when they were bid for in the first place. And then the second is Gianni Infantino, the head of FIFA, who is the ultimate Trump sycophant. He's the ultimate bootlicker. He plays into the story of the United States and the suspension, Bosnia, Belgium. That whole story is all rooted in Gianni Infantino and the fact that he's there to do whatever Trump says. A couple, so it's like when Trump started to get more and more unhinged, and when a lot of people were saying, yo, for ICE alone and for the safety of international guests, this has to get pulled. It wouldn't be difficult because there are already games being staged in Canada and Mexico. It would be pretty easy to pull it. Like, people were calling for that. And far from taking that seriously, Infantino gave Trump the FIFA Peace Prize, a totally fictitious, made-up award, because Trump was, remember, having a snit because he didn't get the Nobel Peace Prize. This was before the bombing of Iran, of course. This is what we're dealing with in terms of Infantino and Trump. And if I could just and why it was never really serious about them being taken away. And we also have to remember, though, Infantino wears a MAGA hat. Infantino was at the inauguration. Infantino has visited the White House more than any Democratic Party politician.
0: Are you serious?
1: I am
0: Wow.
1: serious. He's a constant there. And Infantino, this is the worst one, is a member of Trump's Board of Peace, that parallel to the UN organization that is facilitating the ethnic cleansing of Gaza. And he has said that FIFA will give hundreds of millions of dollars to build stadiums in the new Gaza, and basically building stadiums over people's homes and dead bodies, basically. And this is who Gianni Infantino is. And I'm sorry to filibuster, Davey, but the end of the story, of course, is, the great U.S. player, Flo Balogun, he, I would argue, unintentionally stepped on the ankle of a Bosnian player and was given the dreaded red card. And that meant he was suspended for the next game. And, I didn't think he deserved it, but you certainly know, Davey, that sometimes that's just sports. You get a crap call and it sucks and you move on. And Balogun took it with so much class, Davey. Oh my God, his comments. This is about growing US soccer. This is about showing a good example for the kids. I don't like the call, but this is about something bigger than one call. Like, just beautiful, beautiful stuff. And oh, by the way, he's a birthright citizen, the very person who Trump would want to throw into an El Salvadoran slave camp for being in this country.
0: Right. And for people who don't know, that's arguably our best player on the US team, you know.
1: That's right. So the suspension was horrible. I was like, oh, now we don't have a chance against Belgium. But then what Trump did was even worse, because then he called Infantino, who, like I'm explaining, is just like in Trump's back pocket, and got him to lift the suspension. And this infuriated the world and put a very likable, I would argue, US team in this position where the entire world outside the United States, and frankly, more than a few people inside of the United States, were rooting for them to lose against Belgium because they said if they win, it was rigged. And then not only did the team lose to Belgium 4-1, but they got boat raced. They
0: Yeah,
1: got
0: they looked
1: destroyed.
0: terrible. They
1: They
0: looked.
1: looked awful.
0: But you
1: And
0: know.
1: you can never tell me, I'll just end with this, that this wasn't the Trump kiss of death, the Trump stank. He put it on this team. They were distracted. They were off their game. And, you know, some of that, of course, you could argue is a talent gap with Belgium, but so much more of it, I think, was because the team had to endure like all that distraction and all that condemnation when they didn't really do anything wrong. It was Trump imposing himself onto the situation.
0: And I would add, Dave Zirin, not only did he get the rules changed, which obviously gets people angry, but he bragged about it. He sat up there and it's like, yo, this is what I did. I'm that guy. You know, I was able to make it happen. And so that makes you, by default, look like you're in his pocket himself. And to your point about the curse that he brings, you know, the Knicks. The game that they lost is when he showed
1: He showed
0: up.
1: up. I'm glad you mentioned the Knicks, and not just because I love them so much, and was at the parade and all that stuff. I'm sorry, you're going to make me go off on a tangent. But it's not just the case of you and I sort of making a little bit of fun and being like, ah, he showed up, and that's the only game the Knicks lost in the playoffs after round one. That just shows the Trump curse or whatever. It's more than a curse. It's he shows up to an event, the Knicks game, I'm using that example. It takes everybody 2 hours to get in. This is the first home game in an NBA Finals for the New York Knicks since 1999, really 94, 99 being a strike season, lockout season, I should say. So, you know, that we'd been waiting for this in the city for over 3 decades just to go to a home game. It should have been all about the team, the organization, and instead it became about him. It became about 2 hour waits. It became about the watch parties being canceled and moved. Became about everything except celebrating the team itself. And you can't tell me that had nothing to do with the team losing that game by, I believe they lost that game by like 4 points or so, 3 points or something. But it just, I mean, he really does ruin things because he, my man Pablo Torre, he called him, you're gonna like this, a sports fracker, as in fracking, because he doesn't love sports. He drills into it and kind of destroys it for his own short-term benefit when the long-term costs are so brutal. Like the long-term costs to USA soccer right now are serious. Like because of him, they suffered a serious damage to their reputation. And people are already fretting about that.
0: You know, Dave Zirin, I think the story behind the story, and you started, but you haven't said it just directly, is the relationship of power. Trump is friends with the head of FIFA, right? He goes to the Knicks game because he's friends with the owner. The players didn't invite him, but the owner did. And then the owner's like, yeah, you know, I'm gonna have these people that I own. He might as well just say that. You know, I own these folks and they'll be at the White House when they win the champion, right? But what you've talked about for years, decades at this point, are these power brokers in the profiting of sports and how stadiums are built, for the Super Bowl than the Olympics and FIFA, and then they disappear and all that. And when I was watching these games, I kept thinking, like, as I saw, I just saw these power dynamics, and I was like, damn, we were talking to Dave Zirin about this like back in the early 2000s, and you were saying, be careful,
1: Because
0: you can enjoy the sport, but you got to understand how this spectacle is made. And now we're seeing it, and some people are going, how the hell did this happen? And I'm going back to old interviews and like, damn, that Dave Zirin sure was right.
1: Well, I mean, it wasn't the
0: think he wrote a book about it.
1: I got to tell you though, Davey, it wasn't that I was right and other people were wrong. It's that I chose to not wear a blindfold, because most of the sports media that you would ask about this, it doesn't take a smart guy to say rich people want to get richer, or greedy people want to be more greedy, or that rich people always want public wealth, socialism for them, rugged capitalism for the rest of us. They want as much. Look at Elon Musk. I mean, he's the welfare king of all welfare kings, the amount of federal money he's received, amount of our tax dollars that have gone into his pockets. And of course, I was just like, this dynamic is gonna play itself out in sports repeatedly with no democratic oversight whatsoever. Because when we started talking, what I was identifying was the transition from, okay, we're going to do these referendums. We're going to talk to the people to use our tax money, to just a much more buccaneer capitalism. Like, we're going to go in there like pirates and just steal your stuff, steal your tax dollars, underfund your libraries, underfund your schools, and we're going to give you spectacle in return. And we're going to get filthy rich over this. And that's only gotten worse and worse. And now private equity is in the mix, and they bring on their own sort of their own stank, if you will. It's a real thing. Like finding the joy in sports, finding the joy in this athletic industrial complex, when you saw what Argentina just did to Egypt, when you see what the United States almost did to Belgium, it's like, wow. And I say this all the time, because people are like, why are you trying to make sports political? People say that to me, and I'm just like, man, if I could wave a magic wand, I would take sports a la carte any day of the week. It's not me making it political. It's me, I'm pointing at the burning fire, and they're accusing me of arson. But all I want to do is enjoy it, sports, because it's been a great love of mine my whole life. But damn, Davey, do they make it hard.
0: You know what complicates this? I think we started off the games with Black Immigrant Organization. We had gosh, why am I forgetting his name?
1: Njamu Baraka.
0: Thank you. Ajamma Baraka came on and they talked about the boycott that they wanted to do, right? And it sounded good in principle, it makes absolute sense, et cetera, et cetera. But the camaraderie, the gathering of folks, the sense of community, right, is something that is undoubtedly hard to resist. I'm driving from San Jose up into Walnut Creek and into Oakland, and this is the other night when Mexico is playing. And I had to leave San Jose because every single place was packed. You know what I mean? I just figured, let me just go watch the game, be around people, and just enjoy but it was just packed. And it was packed and packed, and you just saw people coming out. And yeah, it was a sports thing, but it was just like, like the way everybody's watching the Knicks game in New York, right? It just, everybody was out and about. And these watch parties and being in the company of folks is everybody's watching the games. There's something about it, and I think it's something that might have been missed for a very long time, because we had COVID and all this. But you just felt like, man, everybody's here and we are having fun just being with each other. And you could see the potential of people coming together just enjoying sport. And then to your point, it gets ruined when you're going, wow, that was pretty blatant what we just saw. Example, Egypt in Argentina. Oh, that was pretty blatant what we seen, what was going on with France. And you know what I mean? And then you're seeing that, oh, wow, you're turning this into the WWE, or at least you're giving the impression that it is. And so all that.
1: But then you get, I say, other political stuff too, like the Egyptian coach speaking out for Palestine,
0: Well,
1: or
0: yeah.
1: the incredible racism that senator from Paraguay laid into Kylian Mbappe of France. This, and he's now had a back and forth with her about what a racist, disgusting piece of garbage she
0: And
1: is.
0: for people who don't know, this sitting senator from Paraguay basically called him a monkey and said that he didn't drink milk from his mother. He drank it out of a coconut like a monkey, and went on and on, right?
1: That's what
0: And
1: she
0: he
1: said.
0: was,
1: She went
0: yeah,
1: right into the gutter.
0: right. And he responded with a lot of class. And then she turned that around and said, I want to sue you for harassing me. It's
1: Yeah.
0: crazy. You know, I
1: I mean,
0: mean,
1: it talk about elite capture. Like
0: yeah.
1: he called her a racist and she said, like, now I'm going to sue you for harassment and
0: Under
1: making me
0: gender,
1: feel
0: yeah,
1: unsafe on
0: yeah.
1: gender issues, you know? And it's just like, wow, okay, we're playing it like that now, huh?
0: And then she
1: And
0: said
1: but
0: she grew up, she said she grew up in a country where they routinely made fun of gays and made fun of blacks, and so she's trying to do better. I was like, you know, you're
1: ridiculous.
0: not a player on the field, you're a senator.
1: Yeah, you're a senator.
0: And
1: Like, who
0: so
1: are
0: those,
1: you?
0: yeah.
1: It's just beyond disgusting. And much respect for him because he also just could have ignored it and gone about his business. And he called it out, knowing it would just gain more momentum. And I really respect him for that. Mbappe, man, just A plus. And by the way, when we were talking about nationalism before, and I said France versus Morocco, this is also complicated though by internal migration. It's not like every French player, looks like a young Charles de Gaulle or something. There's a ton of Algerian players. Mbappe is half Algerian, half Cameroonian. Because of the history of colonization and immigration and migration, but really mostly for France, colonization, you have these teams that are powerfully multiracial.
0: Right.
1: And like in France, you got some of the, there's a Nazi movement in France, of course. And those Nazis don't like the fact that there are non-white players on the team. So you get, but then like the country itself is embracing Algerian players. Like, ah, the irony, my goodness, And and this is a city in Paris. I went there for the first time in my life for the Olympics. There are in 24. There are monuments in Paris to commemorate places where Algerians were massacred and drowned
0: Wow.
1: right in the middle of the city, in the middle of the tourist areas. Like in 1900, here's where we drowned 80 people in the Seine and, and one of the great crimes in French history, like that kind of a thing. And you're just like, wow, and now this country is rooting for Algerian players. So it's, or I should say, French players of Algerian descent. So it's complicated, these nationalisms and how they operate.
0: Yeah, well, I mean, the fact that we have so many people of Mexican descent, you know,
1: That's our
0: which
1: team.
0: makes that's our team. I mean, it let's put it this way, the bars weren't packed, at least where I'm at, for the US team the way it was for Mexico,
1: Oh,
0: right?
1: Mexico, the
0: You,
1: madhouse,
0: I mean, it was
1: man.
0: like thousands and thousands of people in San Jose to the point that they had to open up the stadium and put it in two places, and it was still packed. I was down there, I was like, damn, you know, but you felt like this is your team. And that's what I mean. It's like, you know, are you a US citizen? Are you a Mexican? Man, I'm going for Mexico. 100%. Give me my green jersey. There's no way I'm not going to go for them because you feel you feel a camaraderie. Maybe it's because
1: Totally.
0: they're neighbors or what have you. But I think that's the beauty of it, and that's where you could see bridges being built. And at the same time, I think intuitively, a lot of people knew, like, if we're playing against these colonizing states, then we damn sure better be rooting for them, which is why so many people were, disappointed when it's like, damn, they lost. And then when Egypt lost, and then it's like
1: Senegal
0: Senegal.
1: should have beaten Belgium, and that was very last second. And oh my gosh, the Congo against England. I mean, these were like the African teams losing by a hair, just like a little hair. And so, a lot of us, at least when I say us, I just mean my circle of people are like, look, all respect to France, all respect to the Algerian, Cameroonian, great Mbappe, but we want to see Morocco win that and pull the upset so we can further the African nations in this tournament. Because it mean when it starts to winnow down, it becomes less about Morocco cheering and more about the entire continent getting behind a team, and that's something we should all want to see.
0: Dave Zirin, one kind of wrinkle in that was, of all places, seeing South Africa being, cheered against because of the xenophobia that's coming out of there, and folks being chased out the country, and not by the Afrikaners, and I don't know where that movement came from and what that's about, but that was a very strange sight to see folks like, yeah, I'm from the continent, but we're not rooting for South Africa because of that stuff. And, again, you can't avoid the politics.
1: Exact great point. You can't avoid the politics. And there's a history of nations where there are civil wars taking place and arms are put down during the World Cup match. Civil wars taking place, arms are put down because Pele visits and does a state visit. I mean, the power of this sport, people in the United States, man, they just don't even get it. They don't begin to get it. And you know why they don't begin to get it here? Because we're a country of 300 million people losing to countries of 5 million, 6 million people, because those countries, their youth academies for soccer, it's like basically you get in on merit, and then through your play and tournaments, you pay off whatever debts incurred in terms of food, housing, studies, and the like. It's through tournaments that your time there gets paid for. So no one's really profiting from it, but it stays afloat. The US teams, oh my God, the US teams are like, say, one in Dallas, they have these youth academy, $15,000.
0: I was gonna bring that up, and I'm glad you segued into that, Dave Zirin. We were just talking some folks about how when we grew up, you could go to the basketball court and go, "I got next," and you could run all day. And in some communities, many communities around the country, they do play soccer, especially in places, quote unquote, immigrant communities. So you could go over to the mission. I got next. And then all of a sudden it became like, do you have a permit? Did you pay the fee? Wait a second, this is reserved for the A double E E I O, whatever league that they want to put up there, right? And yeah, you can join the league, but that's going to be $4,000 for 6 months. Wait a second, $4,000 to put my kid? Well, if you really love your kid, you can get him in the league. Okay, let's put him in the league for $4,000. Oh, yeah, well, we're going to do a booster thing and he needs coaching because we don't coach him. We just put him on the league. So you can get a coach here for $500 an hour. And this is like soccer, this is basketball, these are all these sports
1: The
0: where it's almost like,
1: professionalization of youth sports.
0: oh my gosh, and it's just like my kid just wants to play soccer like across the street, and you can't because now some league took it over. What? And
1: What has happened?
0: yeah, so this professionalization, is that, to me, that's a death knell into the sports advancing. And that seems, is it really about profit or is it really about keeping the ascension of people who have very little from rising up?
1: It's a great question. I mean, for people who want USA soccer to succeed, because there's no reason a country of 300 million people with a very large immigrant population coming from soccer-loving countries, there's no reason why we can't be fielding a team that makes it to the quarters or even the semis on a regular basis. No reason, except they've made it cost prohibitive. And of course, in this country, cross prohibitive, class prohibitive is always going to mean racially prohibitive,
0: Right.
1: because race is the window within which class expresses itself in the United States, to paraphrase philosopher Stuart Hall.
0: Yeah.
1: I think he said race is the mode by which capitalism expresses itself. But it's just to say that you have a lot of it's very white and suburban at the club level. Meanwhile, you go to a high school, like a public high school, like the one my son went to, and the team is overwhelmingly immigrant with these white kids. It's crazy. It's like these white kids who've been through these academies are on his team, and these immigrant kids who just grew up playing, in the local rec league and playing with their families and playing the pickup style that you described before. But those kids can't get in the pipeline, though,
0: Yeah.
1: to actually end up on the US men's national team. And let me give you an idea about this. I want to make sure I have the numbers right, but a moderately sized European capital city has roughly a dozen soccer academies for kids, where these kids are playing, I should say, a relative, no, like moderate to large European capital city. They're going to have like a dozen places where kids can go play organized ball. It is professionalized. I'm not trying to turn it into some Shangri-La. It is very professionalized. But as I said before, the idea is they would play them in tournaments and use that money to subsidize what they're doing. And I'm sure they also raise money and get funds in all sorts of ways. And I mentioned before about how in the US, it actually, you have to pay out. But think about
0: Right.
1: this. In your average, in your moderate to large size Euro city, you got about 12 of these clubs. In Dallas, which, as you know, is a massive city, they have two.
0: Wow.
1: Two.
0: 15,000.
1: Two. And it's 15,000 to walk through the door. So, how are you going to get a semi-final quality World Cup team in a country of 300 million people with a huge immigrant population, if your pipeline runs straight through the burbs and is super exclusive? And also, this is Dallas we're talking about. 15,000 to get in, but everybody wants, little Bucky to be on in one of the only two. It becomes like a country club thing, like a
0: Yeah.
1: fraternity thing, like an exclusivity thing. And so, who knows what kind of money is going under that table to make sure that you get a spot in one of these academies. So, talk about cost prohibitive. Talk about taking soccer, which is the ultimate people's sport, and turning it into lacrosse, which
0: Well, it
1: also
0: seems
1: had its
0: like
1: roots as a Native American sport that they made very exclusive.
0: the goal is to break up the potential for community to exist. You know, that's if I was a social engineer, I would be like, all this gathering, let's put a stank in it. You know, let's before, me and you go to a place and start breaking bread and maybe finding common ground on something if we had opposite political viewpoints, let's remind us too what the real deal is, you know. So I will insert myself and put a MAGA hat on it and say, you know, and stink up the room or whatever, you know. And so it's unfortunate, which leads to this question as we wrap up. With all this popularity and all these eyes and ears attuned to the people's sport, why do we have to depend upon FIFA? Why can't we just do our own thing? Why can't, some of these huge, athletes that do have money, can they put together their own league, and can we grow it into something? Can we have the African South American games, or, can we have the indigenous games? Can we have something that bypasses the corruption that we see at this, with the game that they're currently unfolding.
1: Look, you know the famous myth of Hercules, where he cleaned the Aegean stables by rerouting the rivers because there was so much manure that had to be removed from these stables. We need to reroute the ocean to get it through FIFA headquarters. It is so dirty and so corrupt that, yes, what happens is it needs to be burned to the ground, the earth needs to be salted over, and we need a new institution that is rooted in questions of accountability, not in privilege and power.
0: Real talk. So, can we do it?
1: It would have to be, I'm going to paraphrase Dr. Harry Edwards, who says, if that mo to get movements in sports, he says, if you're going to get people over the turnstiles and over the walls and out of the bleachers and into the streets, it better start outside the stadium. So I
0: Real
1: think
0: talk.
1: if you have a broader movement for justice, FIFA will get caught into it the same way the only reason the Washington Commanders got rid of their slur of a name in the NFL was because there was a broader anti-racist movement in 2020. So that's, and that was like for the racists, that was collateral damage for them as part of that movement. So that's what we're dealing with. We need a larger struggle.
0: You mentioned Harry Edwards. What has been not talked about is the call to boycott these schools with the redrawing of districts and voting and all that. And now it's complicated with the killing of the kids in Mississippi and all that. Where does that stand? Because that's almost, school is right around the corner, and the calls for, in particular, black athletes to not go to these schools in the South is all but I don't hear anything anymore.
1: I don't hear anything, and that was I spoke with Dr. Edwards after the NAACP, which put out that call for young people not to attend these schools. And Dr. Edwards, as he is prone to do, sort of predicted this sort of lull afterwards, because he said calls like that really need to start from inside the locker room. It's got to come from the youth. It's got to come from the athletes. It's got to come from, then it has real weight. But when it comes from a kind of place of above, and when it's not, as Harry says, when it's not linked to a broader social justice movement, how is it going to succeed?
0: Yeah,
1: I mean,
0: and when it looks like
1: you and
0: it's.
1: I are, I mean, you and I have been in this for a minute. Like abstract calls from up high, from an office building. How is that going to change behavior at the grassroots level unless you have people already organizing in the grassroots? So that's where we're at. I loved the call when it was made. It advanced the discussion for a new cycle or two. But it at this point, as we're having this conversation, it's petered out, and it will continue to peter out until a young person grabs it by the horns and says, "This is what I want to do," or until a broader movement makes demands on these players to accede to the discipline of that movement.
0: It's about relationships. And if you don't
1: Yes.
0: have, imagine me in California standing up and saying, all sports journalists need to cease writing so that we can further a cause. And the question would be, is Dave Virin your homie? Did you call him?
1: Yeah.
0: Did you talk to him? Or did you just make an announcement? If he's not your homie, then what's the relationship with him? Are you building one? And are you talking to him and or Jason Jones or Etan Thomas? Are you what's the relationship other than you just got up on social media at that and said, this is what y'all need to do? And then what's the equivalent sacrifice? If I'm asking you to sacrifice career while I'm still drinking coffee at Starbucks and shopping at Target and keeping my iPhone intact from the Congo metals. How dare me tell you to make the sacrifice when I'm not willing to make the sacrifice? And then fall on the legacy of Dr. King. Well, this is what Dr. King and the civil rights, but dude, Hakeem Jeffries, You didn't march with Dr. King, and you're
1: No.
0: still taking money from AIPAC. Now imagine if he got up there and said, "I won't take no money from AIPAC ever again, and neither will my colleagues, and we're asking you all to make the sacrifice." Now we can talk. But
1: Yeah.
0: man, you're still sitting in the chair
1: So
0: asking people.
1: useless. Almost Hakeem Jeffries, almost comically useless at this point. Unbelievable. Davey, always great to chop it up with you, my man.
0: Good to talk to you, Dave Viren. We'll check you out. Edge of Sports is the column, Nation Magazine, and of course, your show, The Collision with
1: And I got a book
0: Politics.
1: coming out in August. I got a book
0: Oh,
1: coming
0: what's the
1: out.
0: book?
1: It's my first non-sports book. It's called The People's Historian: The Outsized Life of Howard Zinn.
0: Wait a second. So you're doing one on Howard Zinn, who did. Oh, okay. All right.
1: Maybe we can talk about it. I'll get you a copy sent.
0: Man, we'll have you back on, man.
1: I would
0: You
1: love
0: know?
1: that. Hey,
0: Yeah.
1: e email me an address, Davey, and a book will be sent your way when it's out in August.
0: Okay. Congratulations on that.
1: Thank you,
0: What is
1: sir.
0: this? Is this like your 15th book?
1: No, number 12.
0: Same thing, man. Once you're over 10, it's 10,
1: Yeah,
0: 15.
1: staying away from 13, man.
0: All right, brother. Take care now.
1: All right, you too, buddy.
0: Peace.

0: Shout out Anita and Davey D. Yeah, right, feel me? Yeah. Honing down at Hard Knock Radio. Kind of crazy, though. Oakland, stand up.
1: Yeah. Stand up.
0: Ensemble, Big Now Wolves.
1: Yeah. Kansas City.
0: Yeah.
1: Bellevue.

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1: West Coast.
0: Monday through Friday.
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3: We live in an era of the great grift. One writer called it Griftopia. This is an era of taking, where people are snatching stuff just because they want it straight out of the air. And it's no longer covered by, you know, political niceties, a soft, sonorous voice, international law. They take things because they want things. And they take things using the military because of the strength and the quote-unquote lethality of the military. This is the great grift, the great take. And why is it happening now? You know why? I think they know that this thing is on the brink of failure. And if they don't take it now, they won't be able to take it tomorrow. But they want to take it before the ecological situation becomes really unlivable, untenable. Water systems break down. Electric systems collide because they're building so many data centers to support AI industries that small towns and villages will get crushed below the weight of their bills and electricity bills and water bills to support these systems. Everybody is getting in on the grift, the take, the getting paid, because this is that moment. Capital is rapacious and awake to the great grift that's happening every day right in front of our eyes. With love, not fear. This is Mumia Abu-Jamal.
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5: Yeah. You know, sometimes I think they don't truly understand me, you know? Because they don't.
6: Can't change the world unless we change ourselves. Die from the sicknesses if we don't seek the health. All eyes be my witness when I speak was felt. Full house on my hands, the cars I was dealt. 3 K's, 2 A's in America. I'm just a black space born out the nebula.

Stealth. 3 K's, 2 A's in America. I'm just a black space born out the nebula. And everything I do is say the day that's worthwhile. With insurance by your action and your first child.

0: Big shout out Anita and Davey D. Yeah, right, feel me? Yeah. Honing down at Hard Knock Radio.
1: Hard Knock Radio.
0: Kind of crazy, though. Oakland, stand up.
2: Yeah. Stand up.
0: Ensemble, Big Now Wolves.
2: Yeah. Kansas City.
0: Yeah.
2: They on you. Come on.
1: Check out.
0: Oh, stand up.
2: Stand up.
0: Ensemble Big Now Wolves.
2: Kansas City.
0: Yeah.
2: Bellevue.
1: Yeah.

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0: years.
1: Devanshi Purohit is with CBT Architects, which drafted the master plan for the redevelopment. It includes all-electric, energy-efficient units for current residents, new market-rate housing, and business space, amid parks and other gathering areas. When designing the outdoor spaces, the team preserved mature trees that provide shade, so people can stay cooler even as the climate warms. Climate change is also increasing the risk of flooding from storm surge and sea level rise in nearby Boston Harbor, so the complex will be raised to ensure every building sits above projected future flood levels. And the landscaping will include features such as rain gardens that help water soak underground instead of pooling.
0: It's all just about keeping the water out, keeping the systems running, and making sure that the residents are safe.
1: The first new building will open this fall, with more to come over the next 2 decades, creating a climate-resilient future for a historic Boston neighborhood. Climate Connections is produced by the Yale Center for Environmental Communication. To learn more about climate change, visit climateconnections.org.
2: I'm Rick Smith, and this is Labor History in Two.
3: On this day in labor history, the year was 1918. That was the day machinist John Connolly was fired from General Electric's Sprawling River Works in West Lynn, Massachusetts. Firings of several more labor activists prompted 14,000 workers, 40% of them women, to walk off the job and flood the ranks of the IAM and the IBEW. The newly established War Labor Board emboldened GE workers. They looked to the board for help in beating back Yellow Dog contracts and to organize bona fide unions. A metal trades council had finally been established at the GE plant in Schenectady, New York. Workers hoped to do the same at Lynn. After Connolly's discharge, GE managers fired another 14 activists 3 days later. As Joseph McCartan describes in his book Labor's Great War, thousands of outraged workers met the evening of the firings and determined there was nothing left to do but strike. The walkout began the following Monday. David Montgomery describes the scene in The Fall of the House of Labor, writing, quote, "Early in the afternoon, union sound trucks outside the building blared fighting songs and called to down tools. Within an hour, the GE River Works were empty." The strike lasted 3 weeks. In that time, strikers defeated attempts at arbitration, demanding the board rule on their behalf as it had done for GE workers in Schenectady. In October, the board adjusted wages, ordered reinstatement of all but two of the fired workers, and established minimum pay for women. It also ordered the election of shop committees. Lynn River Works was now 95% organized. Victory was short-lived, however. In the post-war period, unions at GE and elsewhere were summarily defeated in vigorous open shop drives across the country.
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From Pacifica Radio in San Francisco, this is Flashpoints. I'm Dennis Bernstein. Today on the show, the genocidal slaughter in illegally occupied Palestine continues apace. We'll have our weekly segment, Pink Notes, our collaboration with Code Pink, and we'll feature a special report on Dr. Hussein,

0: Abu Safia, Palestinian doctor, currently near death and facing a continual program of Israeli torture and starvation and worse. And we'll feature our weekly news report from the Electronic Intifada with Nora Barrows-Friedman. All this and more coming up straight ahead on Flashpoints. Stay tuned. And you're listening to Flashpoints on Pacifica Radio. My name is Dennis Bernstein. This is your daily investigative news magazine. You're coming to you over Pacifica Radio, founded in 1949 by folks who understood how important it is to have a free speech, no holds barred, truth to power network. And we are proud to be a part of that. We continue our drumbeat coverage of the genocide, the continuing genocide in Gaza. There is no end to the violence. We're going to focus today on Dr. Hussein Abu Safia. This is a Palestinian doctor. You may have heard about him, currently near death, being held by the Israelis, being tortured in a special prison. He is really degrading quickly, and there is a global watch. And we are, of course, doing our regular Thursday segment where we join forces with Code Pink. Code Pink and Flashpoints has decided that this story of the doctor is crucial, and we have to keep a spotlight on it. Joining us is Cynthia Papermaster of Code Pink, and also joining us is Dr. Feroz Sidwan. He has worked in the occupied Gaza Strip, in the hospital, in the midst of the ongoing genocide, and is quite familiar with the situation with Dr. Safia. Welcome, Cynthia, and welcome, Dr. Feroz Sidwa. We're happy to have you with us. We're not happy to be talking about a situation that continues to get worse. Could you please remind us about what's happening with Dr. Safia, what his condition is, how he's being treated, and then we're going to talk more about the kinds of things people might want to do to stand up against that.
1: Do you want me to jump in now, or Dennis?
0: Let's bring in the doctor first.
1: Okay.
0: Hello?
1: Sorry.
2: I'm here. Yeah. Hey, no. However you guys want to do it. It's
0: okay. Welcome. And we're going to have nice Code Pink. We'll have Code Pink and Cynthia come back to talk, to ask questions, and also to talk about actions that Code Pink is taking to try and organize against this ongoing attempt murdering this doctor. Could you, Dr. Sitwa, would you talk a little bit about what it's like to work there and what we know so far of the current situation in terms of the doctor?
2: Yeah, so I've never actually met Dr. Hussein, but he was the director of Kamal Adwan Hospital in the northeastern part of the Gaza Strip. In December of 2024, after the Israelis had already laid siege to the hospital for 3 months, he surrendered himself to the Israelis in an attempt to stop them from invading and destroying the hospital, which they ended up doing anyway. And he's been imprisoned ever since then. At first, he was actually just disappeared. Nobody even knew where he was. They wouldn't tell his family where he was. In fact, they initially even denied kidnapping him, even though there was video of him getting into an Israeli armored personnel carrier. But recently, and I don't know exactly when, maybe Cynthia does, but recently he's been transferred to the Rakafet section, and I'm sure I'm saying that wrong, but the Rakafet section of the Nitzan prison, which is in Ramla, in Israel itself. And this prison was actually shut down in the 1980s. It was initially, it's an entirely underground facility. The prisoners there are given no sunlight. It's very hidden from anyone like the Red Cross or anything like that. They have very infrequent contact with their lawyers. And this prison was originally built to handle organized crime people in Israeli society itself, but it was shut down in the 1980s because of the notorious human rights abuses that you can imagine an underground, no windows, hidden from everybody prison is meant to facilitate. But Ben-Gavir, Itamar Ben-Gavir, Israel's national security minister and the head of its prison service, he reopened it, and he's been really quite open about why. Regular beatings, starvation. He said that when Palestinians used to get out of Israeli prisons, they were too fat, which if anybody knows the statute, how Palestinians used to get out of Israeli prisons, that's pretty crazy. But he used to say, he says they were too fat. Now they don't get enough, now deliberately they don't get enough to eat. Toileting is incredibly limited to, I think, 1 minute or two every week, literally. And the torture, the beatings, the starvation, the lack of hygiene, the lack of adequate access to even drinking water is just, it's absolutely shocking. And all of this is culminating in Hussein Abu Safia looking like he's aged about 20 years in the past year and a half. And he seems to be on the verge of death, actually. The last time his lawyer saw him, he said he couldn't even recognize him. He had been beaten so badly. His face was bruised so badly. He's lost a huge amount of his weight. All of his hair has turned gray. He looks emaciated. He could barely breathe. He appeared to lose consciousness regularly during the court hearing, which was done on a camera. He's not allowed to leave that area, that part of the prison. And it appears that his life is in imminent danger. And just to be clear, this is not at all limited to Dr. Hussein. There are still many hundreds of Palestinians who have been taken out of Gaza, who are still in these Israeli torture camps, which is what they are. That's how B'Tselem describes Israel's prison system today. It describes it as a network of torture camps. And they are all being treated this way. Just to give, I don't want to belabor the point, but just to illustrate it, just a shocking example. There is a 17-year-old boy, I believe his name is Wissan Ahmad, but I might have the exact name wrong. I apologize if I do. But this 17-year-old boy was recently, even according to Israel's own autopsy, the Israeli prison service's own autopsy, he was starved to death in an Israeli prison. In an Israeli prison. That is absolutely, that's the kind of thing that you think about North Korea or maybe the Nazis doing. I mean, it's starving someone to death while they're incarcerated. It's just completely crazy. Nevertheless, a judge just ruled, I think 3 days ago, an Israeli judge just ruled that because it can't be proven beyond any reasonable doubt that he actually starved to death, that there's no need to even investigate his death as having been possibly criminal. That's pretty shocking for a 17-year-old boy to be treated that way, and then for a judge to rule that his death simply is not important enough to even investigate. So that's what the Israeli prison system is today. It wasn't very pretty before October 7th, but now it's something that I think might actually be unique in the world. And Dr. Hussein is right in the middle of it.
0: 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Also joining us is Cynthia Papermaster. Cynthia, you want to jump in?
1: Yes, thank you so much, Dennis. I want to express my gratitude first to Dr. Sidwa. I wish that there were more doctors like you whose consciences direct them to speak out. And you've been speaking out for quite a long time. I reread your October 2024 opinion piece in the New York Times earlier, and where you have interviewed many other doctors who volunteered in Gaza and all saying the same thing, that they witnessed children being brought to the hospitals, having been shot in the head, in the chest, etc. And it's absolutely shocking. And I'm grateful to you, very grateful to you for your work there, your volunteer work there, and now what you're doing to help Dr. Safia be released. And Code Pink has a very active campaign to help release Dr. Safia. We have a petition up on our website at codepink.org/AMA delegates. And our tactic is to urge the American Medical Association, along with the U.S. Palestinian Community Network and Healthcare Workers for Palestine, urge people to write to them and ask them to call for Dr. Safia's release. We're trying to get 5,000 signatures. We have very close to that, over 4,000 signatures. So I urge people to go to codepink.org sign that petition and see if we can get the American Medical Association to speak out for their colleague in Gaza. And one more thing I will add is that with this new law in Israel of hanging prisoners, and we think that Dr. Safia's name is pretty high up on that list of prisoners who are going to be hanged. And he himself has said that he is very near death. And so this is really urgent right now. Thank you. Thank you so much, Dr. Sidwa. Appreciate very much what you're doing.
0: And Dr. Sidwa, as the Israelis, they're declared purpose. I mean, they want to kill people. They want to undermine the medical system, or they wouldn't treat a doctor such as they are, given the incredible need. How would you describe the situation on the ground in Gaza in terms of medical care and what's happening at the hospitals? Wouldn't you think that instead of trying to kill a doctor, they would want to support the doctor so he can help treat some of the various victims of this ongoing genocide? Over 1,000 days of this killing field?
2: Yeah, certainly. Let me just return Cynthia's kind words really quickly. You know, what Code Pink is trying to do by organizing people, that is the critical need that people need to understand, whether it's Code Pink or there's any number of citizens groups that are trying to do this kind of work to organize and to impose the will of the people of the United States on the political leadership of the United States. There's no shortage of information. You know, what we're talking about here, I'm sure some people are shocked by the details, but our leaders, the people who make these decisions, they know exactly what the Israelis are doing with our weapons and our money. They're not confused about that at all. I know because they've told me so. There is no confusion on their part. They've just decided that it's politically worthwhile. So we have to change the political calculus, and that requires an organized and I don't say militant meaning violent, but militant and dedicated population to stand up and refuse and to say that, you know, our leaders really have no right to use our money and our federal government to murder children and to torture doctors to death. That's just absolutely outrageous. So thank you to Cynthia for the work you're doing as well. But yeah, you know, Dennis, what you said about the Israelis just wanting to kill people, I know people listening will feel, some people will feel that that is an overly harsh way of describing it. But it's I do happen to follow the Israeli press very closely. And it's certainly not every Israeli. Like, I was in Israel. I tried to go to Gaza in November of last year. I was blocked. The Israelis blocked me from going. But so I went into Israel instead, which kind of makes perfectly obvious that I wasn't a security threat. But the but I spent about 10 days in Israel. I went, I lived in Israel for about a year after college, so I know a lot of people there. I met some professors that I know. I met some students at Tel Aviv University and at Ben Gurion University. So I've spent time there. I know plenty of incredibly decent Israelis who are doing everything in their power, including sometimes getting shot, to help the Palestinians. But the vast, and they're the first to tell you that the vast majority of Israeli society has gone homicidal and crazy. It's hardly like it just happened after October 7th. It's a problem that's been building up. You could say forever, but certainly since the 1970s when the educational system was changed and a lot of other things happened. But regardless of how this happened, it certainly has happened. And if anybody gets a chance, there's a probably the leading Holocaust and genocide scholar who's still alive right now is a gentleman at Brown University named Omer Bartov. He just wrote a book called Israel, What Went Wrong? And I have to confess, I haven't gotten a chance to read it yet. It's on my bookshelf, but I haven't, you know, just had other stuff to do. But in interviews that he's given, he has spoken very clearly about how he feels that Zionism, the founding ideology of the state of Israel, you could call it Israeli nationalism or Jewish nationalism, whatever you want to say, that Zionism has really just become an ethno-supremacist violent ideology. Not that distinguishable from Nazism or from the white nationalism of South Africa, or he might have added the white nationalism of the American South and things like that. And I think he's right, but he always goes on to point out, and I think he's correct about this as well, he always goes on to point out that the reason this could happen is because the costs of this, you know, Israel is a very small place. It's not that big. The reason it's able to militarily dominate the entire Middle East the way it does is because it's not Israel doing it. It's the United States doing it and just using Israel to do it. It's, you know, we might pretend that Israel has its own army, but it doesn't. It's the United States military. It's the United States' military industrial complex. It's U.S. weapons. It's U.S. Financial and diplomatic support at the UN. It's the U.S. making sure that the Europeans never do anything to cut off trade with Israel, et cetera, et cetera, et cetera. Every bit of Israeli power flows from its relationship with the United States. And there is no reason that we as Americans have to accept that. In other words, the problem is us. And that's in some ways a good thing because it means we can change that problem. Again, we just, that means we all have to get together with Cynthia and people like her and organize and actually figure out a way to impose our will, like I said, on the people who actually make decisions in this country. But yes, you would think that not only the Israelis, but also the Americans would, at least if their rhetoric about human rights is to be believed, would want to make sure that Hussein Abu Sophia can be taking care of children in a neonatal ICU in Gaza instead of being tortured to death in an underground hellhole. But unfortunately, the rhetoric about human rights is just rhetoric. In reality, the United States is an imperial empire. Americans don't want it to be, but it is. And we have a lot of work to do to change that fact, not just in Israel, but really across the world.
0: And I can definitely tell you, we experienced the craziness. We've been covering this story for many years, and I'm somebody who's gotten calls from rabbinical students in East Jerusalem saying that Hitler killed the wrong Jews, and luckily I'm old because I'm going to die soon, and all kinds of extraordinary things that sort of push this beyond the edge of politics, too. One has to think about fascism and the willingness to kill innocents in the way that they're doing now. And you're right, of course, it's U.S. weaponry, and it's the leadership of the Congress signed on, taking huge sums of money that are also controlled. Cynthia, you want to talk a little bit more about what Code Pink is doing, and maybe you have more questions for the doctor?
1: I'm so glad that you brought up how the military is sort of driving this, the U.S. military industrial complex, or what we like to call the war economy in Code Pink, is really responsible, I think, for this genocide. And I also want to share with you that we know that the majority of people in the United States do not want to spend our money on arming Israel. I'm also part of a group called Taxpayers Against Genocide. Perhaps you've heard of it. We're trying to get our own government to stop funding weapons with our tax money. And we are in the majority, actually. This is not a minority opinion in the United States. Most people, especially Democrats, do not want any more votes for weapons for Israel. And we have some campaigns going on right now that are going to do everything we can to reject the $1.5 trillion war budget that Pete Hegseth is asking Congress for, that Donald Trump is asking Congress for. We cannot let that happen. So all of these things are connected. And it is our responsibility as people who are funding the genocide to stop that funding. We have to do that. So thank you for the opportunity to tell you, I'm not optimistic. It's not that I'm optimistic, but I'm in constant action to get our government to listen to the people of the United States and the people of the world, millions of people in the world who are all suffering, watching this genocide, for the people of Palestine to have liberation and decide their own fates. And they're living under such terrible conditions. It's it's unbearable for all of us to watch this going on, and we have to stop it. Thank you.
0: Absolutely. And if people want to get in touch with Code Pink, they want to be a part of the movement that you're with, if they want to know more about what you're up to, Cynthia, what are you suggesting people do?
1: Yeah, our website is codepink.org, and you'll see an events calendar there where people can participate in the rallies and the teach-ins and the webinars and the trainings and all of the various events, including in the Bay Area. You also see all of our campaigns there, our Palestine campaign, our campaign to lift sanctions on over 30 countries around the world, our campaign to help Cuba, who's being threatened by the United States. Many, many campaigns there, our China is not our enemy campaign. We have thousands of people around the country who are members of Code Pink, and we are all working really hard to move to a peace economy and stop this war economy that we have. Thank you.
0: And let me bring you back before we let you go, Dr. Sidwal. I'm curious, is there a dialogue? Are you part of a dialogue happening in terms of within the medical profession here in the United States, or with the kind of knowledge that we now have about the suffering and the torture and every aspect of human rights violation? Is this a dialogue among your colleagues? You're at the San Joaquin General Hospital here in California. Are people concerned, or are medical people concerned that that this is a killing machine, a torture chamber, and massive violence and violations of human rights?
2: You know, when I first went to Gaza, I've been there twice, and like I said, I was blocked from going once, but the first time I went was March and April of 2024. I actually initially kept it very quiet because I didn't want to cause political problems at work. You know, I didn't want that to be an issue. Somehow, I think eventually it got out and people learned. And you know, actually the whole hospital spontaneously organized an equipment drive, because back then you could actually take stuff in because we went through the Rafah crossing. The hospital and friends and family and others donated far more stuff than I could actually take to Gaza. I think I took about 1,200 pounds of stuff, and I still had another maybe twice as much as that still at home. That I couldn't even manage to take. So regular healthcare workers are appalled, and those who pay attention to it at all are just appalled by this. You know, at this point, there's probably at least 300 American healthcare workers who've gone and volunteered in Gaza. Most of us are not terribly vocal about it because they, you know, again, concern for political problems and losing your job and things like that. But organized medicine is a different thing. That's, you know, the AMA and other groups like it, they like to say nice words about all the good things that medicine is supposed to do. But in reality, these organizations are largely focused on making sure the doctors get paid as much as possible. Nevertheless, there are some people in these organizations that actually take the social and moral imperatives of medicine seriously. And so just recently, maybe about maybe 2 or 3 weeks ago, a resolution that was submitted to the AMA by its membership actually went to its to the AMA's policies committee. I'm not getting these words right, but it's something like the policies committee for discussion. And now I'm not a part of the AMA, but somebody sent me the transcript afterwards. And you wouldn't believe the level of discussion. It was just unbelievable level of ignorance and stupidity that decided the actual wording of this resolution. I don't want to go into the details just because it's so embarrassing for my profession. But the I could not believe the things that were being said out loud in this room and that are recorded on paper as having been said. It's just outrageous. So there's a general level of ignorance. There's a general level of not wanting to know. And aside from that, you know, under the Biden administration, these organizations had no excuse. But under the Trump administration, the Trump administration is threatening their 501c3 status. It's threatening all sorts of ridiculous lawsuits related to nonsensical claims of anti-Semitism and all this other nonsense. So, you know, this is what happens when you have a certain degree of freedom that is granted by having a Democratic president, but you don't take advantage of it, you know? Like the Biden administration, as terrible as it was on this issue, and it really was terrible, it's funded the genocide from the day one, and in fact encouraged it in many ways, despite what Blinken and Austin McGurko are around saying now. Despite that, they absolutely did, but they weren't about to go challenge the AMA and say it can't be a nonprofit organization anymore. It has to. They weren't going to do that. The Trump administration will. And the fact that we didn't, that these organizations were not willing to push when they had that freedom, it just means that it was inevitable that they were going to lose that freedom. And that's what they did. And now that's their excuse for not acting. So that's the situation that we're in right now. Unfortunately, the AMA, much like the American government, is not terribly responsive to the wants and calls of its members. But that just means that these, just like our society generally, medical organizations suffer from a lack of democratic control. You know, if the United States was a functioning democracy, none of this would be happening. Like Cynthia just mentioned, this is not a minority. It is not a minority position that the United States government should not fund the murder of children. That's a vast, vast majority position in the United States, probably approaching zero people who would argue with it. You know, a very, very few. They might happen to be in the Senate, but whatever. That's just the situation. Americans are not lunatics. We don't want our money being spent on killing children. That's just outrageous, you know? So that's the situation. And that's why, you know, at its core, the problem is not what Israel is doing to the Palestinians. The core problem is that we do not live in a democratic country. And we need to change that fact. And it's, you know, medicine is, organized medicine reflects that quite a lot, unfortunately.
0: Dr. Sidwar, are people dying now just because they can't get medical care or they can't get the medicines that they need? Are people simply dying because of lack of care and aid? And it does appear it's more aggressive than they just happen to be dying, that this is a part of the program. Shoot them, hurt them any way you can, and then don't treat them.
2: Yeah, it's very difficult to summarize in just a few moments what has actually been done to the Gaza Strip, both since October 7th of 2023 and since 2007 and since 2000 and since 1993, since every landmark that has happened in the Gaza Strip, things have gotten worse and worse and worse and worse and worse and worse. And when I say things, it's like, what does that mean? Well, the situation in Gaza, since about 1955, the first time I've seen an American describe Gaza as a concentration camp is in 1955. And just so people remember, it wasn't even under Israeli control then. It was under Egyptian control. In 1955, an American military man who was working for the UN, ELM Burns, he went to Gaza. And he, when he came back, he wrote, I think it was in his memoir, he wrote that Gaza was something like a huge concentration camp on the sand. If you fast forward to 1967, just a few weeks actually after Israel took the Strip over in the 1967 June War, Al Gore's father, who was also a senator, Albert Gore Sr., he went to Gaza, and when he came back, he testified in the Senate. He said, Gaza is just a huge concentration camp. He was trying to explain that it's, you know, totally unstable for Israel to keep people in this place. If you fast forward to, I believe it's 2001 or 2002, Baruch Kimmerling, who was an Israeli sociologist, he was the George Weiss Professor of Sociology at the Hebrew University of Jerusalem. He's passed away since then. He wrote in a book called Politicide that Gaza is the largest concentration camp ever to exist. If you fast forward another 2 years or so, maybe to 2003 or four, in discussions in the U.S. Embassy that were leaked through WikiLeaks, an Israeli general named Giora Eiland, he tells the American ambassadorial team in Israel that Gaza is just a huge concentration camp.
0: We're going to leave it right there for now. Dr. Sidwell, we thank you for the time and the energy and the important information you're sharing with us. Cynthia Papermaster, Code Pink, we thank you as well. You are listening to Flashpoints on Pacifica Radio. We're going to now play for you as much as we can of the brand new Antifada newscast from the Electronic Antifada with Nora Bowers Friedman.
3: This is the Electronic Intifada Newscast. I'm Nora Barrows Friedman, Associate Editor at the Electronic Intifada. It's day 1007 of Israel's genocide in Gaza. Here's a brief summary of some of the latest developments this week in Palestine and Lebanon. In Gaza, Israel has hunted, targeted, and killed children playing, children collecting water, children in the streets, and children and their families in displacement tent shelters, as well as an aid worker and an elderly man who organized screenings of World Cup games. At least 9 Palestinians were killed in Israeli attacks in Gaza City and Khan Yunis on Wednesday. Israeli soldiers shot and killed a 6-year-old child. According to local reports, the child, Abdurrahman Rafiq Badwan, was playing on the rubble of his family's destroyed home in the Zaytun neighborhood of Gaza City and was shot by Israeli army gunfire. Journalist Nahed Hajjaj filmed Abdurrahman's father mourning over him in the hospital, grieving and kissing his small face. An Israeli strike on a car in the western part of Gaza City killed another person, Khalil Jamal Manna, and wounded at least 2 others. Reporter Ibrahim Said recorded footage of the aftermath of the drone strike as crowds of people tried to rescue the wounded. A woman he talks to says that she witnessed shrapnel raining down on people in the street, including a 9-year-old girl who was covered in shattered glass. She says, quote, "For 8 months, no one has batted an eye," referring to Israel's ongoing and unabated slaughter of Palestinians under the guise of a fraudulent ceasefire. Also on Wednesday, 4 Palestinians, including a 10-year-old child, were killed by an Israeli attack on tents sheltering displaced families in the Saada camp south of Khan Yunis, according to the Wafa news agency. Israeli forces fired on an aid worker in southern Gaza, according to the Anadolu news agency. A medical source told Anadolu that Ahmed Nasser Islim was shot in the head while waiting for his truck to be loaded with humanitarian aid. In the port area of Gaza City, Israeli gunboats shot and injured a woman, according to the civil defense. Israeli artillery also shelled eastern and southern areas of the Burej refugee camp in central Gaza, and Israeli military vehicles opened fire toward displacement shelters in the Mawasi area north of Rafah, Anadolu reported. An 8-year-old child, Fadi Alderi, died Wednesday of wounds he sustained from an Israeli drone strike on a civilian vehicle in Gaza City the day before. According to medical sources at Al-Shifa Hospital, Israel targeted the car on Tuesday evening and killed 3 Palestinians, including Fadi's 10-year-old brother, Hamza. Also killed in the attack on the car was Mohammed Fawaz Al-Wahidi, the director of public relations for the Egyptian Committee in Gaza, who helped organize public screenings of World Cup matches for displaced families. Israel killed him about an hour before the Egypt-Argentina game. Middle East Eye reported that Wahidi also served as the director of the Office of Mukhtars and Community Elders at the committee's Gaza City headquarters. He had been attending a neighborhood reconciliation meeting just before the strike hit the vehicle he was in near the governorate building, according to a spokesperson for the Egyptian Relief Committee. The spokesperson described him as a respected social figure in community reconciliation, known for his tireless efforts to resolve disputes and serve his people. At least 3 other Palestinians were killed in attacks on Tuesday in Khan Yunis, where sources at the Nasser Medical Complex said 1 person was killed and 9 others were wounded after Israeli forces opened fire on the Mawasi displacement area, and another person was killed and 3 others were wounded in an Israeli drone strike in central Khan Yunis. A separate Israeli drone strike killed a Palestinian man, Mohammed Abu Taima, and wounded five others, including four children, in an attack east of Mawasi, according to the Anadolu news agency. Israeli forces shot and wounded at least five Palestinians in a drone strike northwest of Rafah. Earlier in the day, a Palestinian man, Imran Yunus Abu Jarad, was killed and several people were injured when an Israeli drone struck a tent sheltering displaced people near the port of Gaza City. Israeli naval forces detained seven fishers after intercepting their boats off the central Gaza coast on Tuesday, according to the Union of Fishermen's Committees. On Monday, July 6th, at least five Palestinians were killed and more than two dozen were injured in Israeli strikes across Gaza. Two people were killed in an Israeli attack on a displacement tent shelter in the Mawasi area of Khan Yunis. And two cars were targeted and bombed by Israeli forces in separate strikes nearby. Three fishers were injured when an Israeli drone dropped grenades on their boat off the northern coast, and Israel bombed a home in the Tal al-Hawa neighborhood of Gaza City, killing a man and his wife and injuring six others. Al Jazeera and local news sources reported that Israeli forces bombed a group of Palestinians at a water desalination station in eastern Gaza City on Sunday, killing two people, Ahmed Yahya al-Batch and Jawhar al-Balawi. Israel killed at least two Palestinians on Saturday, according to local reports. Dropsite News said that Hudayfa Hussein al-Hawajri was killed, and four others were wounded in an Israeli strike on a gathering of people west of the Jabalia camp in northern Gaza. And a man, Mohammed Najib Ashour, was killed and others were wounded in an earlier drone strike on a group of people southeast of Gaza City. Volunteer paramedic and reporter Mohammed Abulwai filmed paramedics attending to a seriously wounded man in the back of an ambulance, helping the man say his last prayers. Abulwai then turns the camera around and says, quote, "This is the daily scene in the Gaza Strip. Every day, bombings and massacres. I swear to God, we're exhausted, people. We're exhausted. The world, humanity, do something. We're exhausted." Gaza's civil defense reported on Friday, July 3rd, that an Israeli quadcopter drone targeted two children who were filling jugs of water in Gaza City, killing one child and wounding the other. A 27-year-old man, Uday Hussein Aluh, was killed in an Israeli drone strike east of Deir al-Balah in central Gaza, also on Friday. The United Nations warned this week that Palestinian families are continuing to be displaced in areas along the so-called Yellow Line in Gaza, as Israeli troop advancement is steadily shrinking the area that families can still stay in. The UN said that just this week, at least nine families were displaced from a site in southern Gaza, with some saying they fled advancing tanks. Shooting and injuries were also reported nearby. During nearly 3 years of genocide and the seizure and occupation of more than 60% of Gaza's landscape, Israel has turned Gaza into a death camp, denser than Srebrenica, according to Euromed Human Rights Monitor. Geographically and demographically, the rights group warns, quote, "Gaza is now limited to an area about 15% smaller than Srebrenica, but with a population over 50 times larger and a density roughly 60 times higher, all amidst rubble, waste, and a severe lack of basic living conditions. Israel is legitimizing and enforcing a systematic pattern of geographic siege on Gaza, extending beyond a comprehensive blockade to include forcible internal confinement," Euromed adds. They say this traps Palestinians within a small, devastated area under conditions more severe and crowded than those in the Srebrenica enclave before its fall in 1995, when genocide occurred. The Srebrenica genocide serves as a clear historical warning about the deadly impact of besieging civilians and depriving them of protection and essentials for life, particularly when these actions are part of systematic behavior that is a core component of ongoing genocide, as seen in Gaza. Euromed says that on the eve of Srebrenica's fall in 1995, nearly 40,000 people were besieged within roughly 150 square kilometers. Meanwhile, the remaining habitable area of Gaza has shrunk to just about 128 square kilometers, with far more people trapped and besieged inside. Recent news about the Israeli government's plans to lure Palestinians into concentration camps in the southern ruins of Rafah, Euromed says, are systematic and dehumanizing coercive measures, quote, deliberately designed to force residents into a stark choice, either face physical extermination or be forced out of their homeland. This is not a voluntary decision, but a compulsory condition for survival, highlighting the Gaza Strip situation as a well-documented example of mass deportation and forcible transfer in modern legal history. All states must implement prompt and effective punitive actions against Israel instead of merely issuing condemnation statements or broad calls, Euromed states. They add, quote, this includes applying diplomatic, economic, and military sanctions, suspending any agreements, privileges, or cooperation that enable ongoing crimes or provide political cover, enforcing a comprehensive embargo on the supply, transfer, purchase, or import of weapons, munitions, equipment, and military and security technology, freezing the assets of involved Israeli officials, and imposing travel bans on them. Maintaining normal relations with a state that commits genocide and forced displacement, or providing it with weapons, political and economic support, can be seen as contributing to the ongoing unlawful situation. This may also violate states' obligations to prevent and stop the crime and to avoid aiding or assisting in its commission. Dr. Hussam Abu Safiya's condition inside an Israeli torture prison is worsening, according to his lawyers. The pediatrician and director of the Kamal Adwan Hospital in Beit Lahia was abducted by Israeli soldiers in December 2024 and has remained in Israeli administrative detention ever since, without charge or trial, and recently in solitary confinement. He has endured physical and psychological torture and abuse ever since his abduction and detention. Dr. Abu Safiya's attorney, Nasser Oda, along with Physicians for Human Rights Israel, PHRI, said on July 4th that Dr. Abu Safiya was brought to a meeting with Oda on July 2nd. He was shackled by his hands and feet and accompanied by masked prison guards. He displayed fresh, severe injuries to his head, around his eyes, and on his ears and neck, to the extent that his lawyer initially struggled to recognize him, PHRI stated. During the visit, Dr. Abu Safiya experienced difficulty breathing and speaking continuously. He appeared extremely weak, struggled to sit upright without falling, and on several occasions seemed on the verge of losing consciousness. His attorney noted that he appeared frightened, exhibited severe psychological distress, and was reluctant to speak freely due to fear of being targeted. Based on these observations, Oda concluded that Dr. Abu Safiya's life is in immediate danger. Dr. Abu Safiya reported to his attorney that shortly after his Supreme Court appeal hearing, which took place last month, while he was held in solitary confinement at Ganot Prison, four or five prison guards entered his cell and assaulted him with a hammer and batons, inflicting injuries across his body. He further said that since his transfer to the Rakafet facility on June 24th, he's been subjected to daily beatings, resulting in several instances of loss of consciousness, but without receiving appropriate medical treatment. He expressed grave fear for his life, stating, quote, this is the last time you will see me. They brought me here to kill me. I don't see myself surviving. This is the end. Nasser Oda and PHRI appealed to Israel's attorney general, demanding his transfer, an independent medical examination, and an urgent judicial visit. Israel's high court had earlier ruled that the state must submit its response to a petition filed by PHRI seeking the release of Abu Safiya and 13 other Palestinian doctors from Gaza, who are being held in administrative detention. On Wednesday, July 8th, PHRI said that in response, the state claims that Dr. Abu Safiya has been examined by medical personnel several times since being transferred to the underground Rekefet detention facility. However, PHRI says the state does not explain why those examinations were necessary, what their findings were, or how they are consistent with its claim that his life is not in danger. The response also does not address the serious allegations detailed in the sworn affidavit of Dr. Abu Safiya's lawyer, including severe injuries, repeated loss of consciousness, and a serious concern for his life. At the same time, the state asked the court to dismiss, without a hearing, the petition by Physicians for Human Rights Israel seeking the release of the doctors from Gaza who are being held in Israel without charge. Furthermore, Euromed Human Rights Monitor said this week that it received credible reports that Dr. Marwan Al-Hams is enduring repeated torture and abuse at an Israeli interrogation center. His health is also deteriorating significantly, and he had a severe heart attack, prompting serious concerns for his life. On July 21, 2025, Al-Hams was kidnapped in the Mawasi area of Rafah by an armed group dressed in civilian clothes. They opened fire, wounding him in the leg, and caused the death of photojournalist Tamer Al-Zanin. Two others were injured, one a journalist and the other a Ministry of Health employee. It was later revealed that Al-Hams was held at an Israeli interrogation center, Euromed says. The manner in which Al-Hams was abducted, followed by his continued detention in an Israeli interrogation center without a clear legal basis, being declared or basic defense guarantees being provided, including informing him of the reasons for his detention, enabling genuine contact with his lawyer, and subjecting his case to effective judicial review, strips his detention of legal legitimacy and renders it arbitrary, the group explains. Withholding detailed information about his legal status, detention conditions, and health, as well as denying him proper communication with his lawyer and family, increases the risk to his life and safety, especially considering reports of his worsening health and exposure to torture. Both Hossam Abu Safiya and Marwan Al-Hams are subjected to a consistent pattern of targeting Palestinian medical personnel in Gaza. This includes killings, arbitrary arrests, enforced disappearances, torture, ill treatment, and denial of medical care, Euromed stated. Turning to the occupied West Bank, Israeli soldiers blocked a Palestinian family from crossing a checkpoint west of Ramallah on July 5th, leading to the preventable death of a four-month-old baby, Ahmed Marouf Zaid, who had a critical medical condition. A Palestinian ambulance was waiting for the baby on the other side of the checkpoint in order to transfer him to a nearby hospital. Leila Ghanam, the governor of Ramallah and El Bire, said Israeli soldiers fired tear gas to stop Palestinians trying to pass through the checkpoint at the entrance to the village of Deir Amar, Al Jazeera reported. Ghanam added that what happened to Ahmed, the family's only son, was a stain on the conscience of humanity and part of an Israeli policy that aims to obstruct Palestinians' freedom of movement and access to health care, in violation of fundamental rights. That same day, Israeli forces shot dead a 16-year-old boy in the Qalandia refugee camp near Ramallah, according to the Palestinian Ministry of Health. Walid Abu Sneina was on the roof of a house when he was shot in the head by an Israeli sniper. Two other boys, both aged 14, were wounded in the attack on Sunday, both of them shot in the lower limbs. During the same raid into Qalandia, an Israeli border police officer was captured on security video throwing a stun grenade into a car carrying young Palestinians. The footage from Sunday shows an officer approaching the car and shouting at the people inside. After a brief exchange, he reaches for his belt, grabs a stun grenade, and throws it through the open door, which he pushes shut as the driver tries to escape. The officers heard shouting, "Shut your mouth. Who are you talking to like that?" Moments later, the grenade detonates, filling the area with smoke. The two passengers scramble out through the opposite side of the vehicle and the officer appears to fire his rifle as they duck for cover. The human rights group B'Tselem said that all those who were in the car survived. In the town of Yatta, near Hebron or Al-Khalil, on July 7th, Israeli forces demolished a 200-square-meter home belonging to a family of nine, and another house belonging to a family of five, and vandalized and destroyed a water well. Four other homes were demolished by Israeli forces on Tuesday. In the central West Bank, Israeli forces demolished two homes under construction in the village of Shukba, west of Ramallah, after storming the area with military bulldozers, claiming the buildings lacked permits. The Shukba village council head Khalef Qada told the Anadolu news agency that, quote, Israeli soldiers fired stun grenades at Palestinians during the demolition to keep them away from the site, and that the demolition was the 25th carried out by Israeli forces in the town since the start of the year. Settler attacks on Palestinians have continued to escalate, with the full backing and encouragement from Israeli lawmakers. In the early morning hours of July 6th, dozens of Israeli settlers attacked the village of El-Kheir. Journalist Jasper Nathaniel documented the attack, saying that at 1 a.m., quote, maybe 30 settlers, some with machine guns, invaded the village, trying to push the fence back and plant Israeli flags, throwing chairs, poles, razor wire. Army arrived to do absolutely nothing. Settlers carried out another pogrom on the village on July 7th. Nathaniel posted photos and said, quote, really brutal assault on El-Kheir just now. These two guys, among many others, both punched and kicked me repeatedly, assaulted a 78-year-old activist, threw a small woman to the ground. Second guy had a pistol and somebody showed up with a machine gun after. Army showed up when it was over. Settlers told them to detain me, which they did before leaving without a word. A local elderly woman is being rushed to the hospital. We're afraid they're coming back tonight. They are getting more violent every day and will kill somebody soon without intervention from the United States Embassy. In Lebanon, Israeli attacks have not stopped across the south, with drone strikes, bombings, artillery shellings, and the destruction of entire villages being carried out daily, despite the so-called ceasefire. According to the country's health ministry, more than 4,300 people have been killed and more than 12,200 wounded since Israel escalated its attacks on March 2nd. For more on the situation on the ground in Lebanon, our contributor Rokaya Shamsidine filed this report for the Electronic Intifada on Wednesday evening.
4: This is Rokaya Shamsidine reporting for the Electronic Intifada. Despite the highly publicized U.S. brokered framework agreement signed on June 26, Israel continues its systematic campaign of aggression against sovereign Lebanese territory. Over the last several days, the Israeli military has intensified cross-border attacks, laying bare the hollow reality of U.S.-mediated ceasefires that serve only to shield Israeli war crimes while offering zero protection to the people of Lebanon. In the latest wave of attacks, Israeli drone strikes and artillery shelling heavily targeted several towns across southern Lebanon. On July 6, Israeli forces carried out a drone strike on a civilian vehicle near Nabatiya al-Fawa, killing four people instantly. Among them was Esperanza Gandour, a devoted educator and the principal of Yusuf Shamoun Public School. Esperanza had returned to the area simply to check on repairs to her home, following months of forced displacement. Instead, she was targeted alongside her elderly mother, a domestic worker, and their driver as they traveled back from the residence. Further south, the outskirts of Kantora were subjected to intense artillery shelling, while an Israeli drone dropped ordnance directly into the town of Mansouri in the district of Sur. Furthermore, Israeli military forces carried out controlled demolitions and heavy explosions inside the border towns of Aydarun, Kunin, Huna, and Kfar Ternit, intentionally destroying residential infrastructure in a transparent attempt to render the border region completely uninhabitable. According to the latest figures from the Lebanese Health Ministry, the cumulative death toll from this phase of Israeli aggression since the 2nd of March has now surged to 4,000 303, with more than 12,200 others injured. The relentless Israeli attacks are accompanied by nonstop invasive drone flights over South Lebanon and parts of Beirut and its southern suburbs. As the mainstream media echo the Trump administration's empty rhetoric about a security agreement, the reality on the ground remains an ongoing and violent Israeli occupation. Tens of thousands of residents face indefinite forced displacement from vast swaths of southern Lebanon, where the cost of building damage alone has already surpassed $1.3

0: world. In the northern Gaza city of Beit Lahia, close to Israel's so-called yellow line, a group of farmers from the Thamra collective are returning to work their land and provide food to their community. Their project, they say, addresses food insecurity and promotes resilience through sustainable agricultural practices and community-driven efforts. Ahmed Tambura is a farmer with the Thamra collective and says in a video, quote, "Our grandparents originally planted here. My grandfather and father are farmers. We returned to farming. We are near the yellow line, just 1 kilometer away. We face the danger of stray bullets. We work with our hands. We've worked here on this land for the last 30 days. If you ask anyone what this land looked like before, they'll tell you we performed miracles on this land. There were hills here and rubble. I feel inner peace in my country and my land. My plants are a blessing. What I have is enough. We won't be rich. One can only feel peace in their country, to stay in one's area and land, because the land is precious. Land is the most precious thing."
1: زار أحمد مجد بشير طنبورة من سكان بيت لاهيا منطقة أصلا. كان أجدادي يزرعوا الشاسيدي وأبوي هم مزارعين في الأساس. جددنا أنه رجعنا للزراعة. والله إحنا يعني قريبين الخط يمكن الخط الأصفر مش بعيد عنا كيلو 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
0: That's videos from the Thamra Collective. And that's it for the news roundup. 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

0: Arnie Arneson and producers Dave Scott and Stephanie Collins, you know the drill. Recording on another lovely, lovely Thursday morning in Concord, New Hampshire. I begin the day with America's a Gun. It's a poem by Brian Bilstone. I dedicated this to the United States Supreme Court that has so destroyed the understanding and concept of the Second Amendment. Here's what Brian writes. England is a cup of tea, France a wheel of ripened brie, Greece a short squat olive tree, America's a gun. Brazil is football on the sand, Argentina Maradona's hand, Germany an oompa band, America's a gun. Holland is a wooden shoe, Hungary a goulash stew, Australia a kangaroo, America's a gun. Japan is a thermal spring, Scotland is a highland fling, ugh, better to be anything than America as a gun. So this is my official opening thought. And my official opening thought was realizing that all of a sudden, Rahm Emanuel was traveling to Tel Aviv to read the Israelis the Riot Act. And the reason why this is so surprising is that I believe his father was born in Israel. Okay, he actually was part of the Israeli army for a short period of time. Okay, and when he became the chief of staff with, was it Bill Clinton, I think it was, the Israelis were so happy. Our man in Washington, our man in Washington. So the connection between Rahm Emanuel being kind of like the voice of Israel, if not in Washington, at least within the Democratic Party, is incredibly well known. For his decision to travel to Tel Aviv to basically scold Bibi Netanyahu and the Israelis is kind of shocking. And as someone said, well, he's obviously reading the political tea leaves and getting ready to run for president in 2028. But if nothing else, I'm going to share part of the story. Here we go. Democrat Rahm Emanuel, a former Chicago mayor who's expected to launch a 2028 presidential bid, has told Israel that it should no longer expect unconditional aid from the United States. I'm telling you, I keep rereading that headline going, who did this? Rahm Emanuel? I mean, this really tells you how the landscape has shifted. So let me read a portion of the article. His address, delivered on Wednesday to Tel Aviv University, also included pointed criticism of Israeli Prime Minister Benjamin Netanyahu. Quote, unconditional support has produced a prime minister who has presumed that his strategic interest would incur no political cost if he ignored America's concerns about settlements and sparked a regional war, Emanuel said. In light of this dynamic, Emanuel argued that the U.S.-Israeli bond needed to be reassessed. Remember that word. Quote, we need to fundamentally a new and different approach to this alliance. Those remarks represent a leftward shift on the issue for Emanuel. A longtime member of the Democratic Party's establishment, Emanuel has played a key role in shaping U.S.-Israeli relations. He worked as an advisor to President Bill Clinton during the Israel-Palestine peace negotiations. He also was involved in the Middle East policy as a chief of staff to former President Barack Obama from 2009 to 2010. I mean, I'm reading this going, God, he's getting so ready to run for 2028. And he's looking at the Democratic base and they are wild. Okay, they are wild. So really quickly, and then I'm going to toss to Harvey. Many observers see the speech as evidence of the shifting tides within the Democratic Party, where U.S.-Israel relations have long been considered sacrosanct. Emanuel, whose father was born in Jerusalem, has been a longtime critic of Netanyahu, but he is not known for openly advocating for conditions to be placed on U.S. aid to Israel. Rather, he helped to oversee the initial funding for Israel's Iron Dome defense system as Obama's chief of staff. I assume this was an effort to launch a presidential bid by addressing the issues that have become for the first time so central to the Democratic Party politics. Of course, who's saying this is James Zogby, who's president of the Arab American Institute in Washington, D.C. But polls released this week underscore the shifting sentiment among U.S. voters towards Israel. It found that 58% of Democrats felt that U.S. was too supportive of Israel, which is a significant drop from 45% in January of 2024. So I could go on and on and on, but they have to be concerned because this is the person that delivered the message. I mean, Arnie could go to Tel Aviv University and they'd roll their eyes, all right? But when Rahm Emanuel does it, yeah. Oh my God, the earth is shifting. It is shifting. And for him to take this stance, one, getting ready for 2028, but recognizing that there is a moral imperative here. And it's not just because of what America is supporting, but ultimately about the security of Israel. And he's worried about the security of Israel. And I'm not sure that this is helping them, all right? In fact, I know it's not. So if it is Friday, it must be Texas. And if it's Texas, we get to hang out with Harvey Kronberg. He's the publisher of the Quorum Report, Texas's oldest political newsletter. And no, he is not the oldest political commentator in Texas. So much to talk about. I mean, I feel like, Texas has been overblown, unfortunately, this week because of what's happening in Maine. But there are two stories that now are grabbing the headlines coming out of Texas. And one of them is about a shooting of an undocumented immigrant in Houston. And people are wild. They're absolutely wild. And I want to start, Harvey, by reminding my audience something that your editor of the Quorum Report has reminded me over and over again. And that is that Houston alone has over 600,000 undocumented immigrants. So this is really a significant portion of their population. It is a base of their population. They rely on this population from everything, from the oil and gas industry to what happens in their nursing homes to what happens in their restaurants. So when you think of that number, I just want people to know that's the size of Vermont. Okay? That's how many people we're talking about. So this horrific murder has really triggered a lot of response. So I'm going to ask you to talk a little bit about what we know and why it has put the mayor of Houston in such a difficult position. So welcome back to the program, Harvey.
1: Well, thank you. First of all, the Houston cannot function without its undocumented workforce. I mean, it simply cannot function. So it is the city in so many ways. And when we say he's an undocumented worker, he'd lived there for 30 years, was now in the process and in the current context of becoming legal, getting a work card, had a family, kids and grandkids, member of the community, the least likely guy to resist arrest or do what he was accused of. And of course, ICE has not released any tapes or supporting evidence for their contention that he was in some way resisting being detained. The position, the mayor is in a pretty tough position. He's a
0: And
1: veteran.
0: explain why this has gotten to the mayor, because the question is who should investigate this murder? And
1: Sure.
0: I want to just really quickly take you to the Houston Chronicle, because here's the editorial. Listen to the headline of the editorial. ICE lies, period. This is the editorial. And now they've killed a Houstonian. Houstonians must stand up for one another after the killing of Lorenzo Salgado Arroyo by immigration agents. And they describe, as you did, how long he's been in the community. But I just want people to sort of hear the opening. He started his day Tuesday, as he does most days, working at 5 a.m. before the rest of the city. His wife cooks him breakfast, and at 5:50, he kissed her goodbye. He took his boots and his lunch and his working white van, patted his dog, and headed to pick up the construction crew and drive out to the suburbs where they were working on more homes that he'd spent his career building. An hour later, he'd been shot and killed. So I just want everyone to sort of see this sort of normalcy of what he is. But also, as you point out, Houston could not survive without them. Look what he was doing. He was building homes. Look what he was responsible for, picking up the construction crew. So all those pieces, Harvey, really sort of reinforce what you just said. So I want people to understand he wasn't a criminal. He was a member of the community. He was well respected. Frankly, he was loved. And for him to be dead, it is hard for us to believe ICE. And the headline of the editorial, ICE lies. ICE
1: Well, they
0: lies.
1: do. I mean, the administration routinely lies, and pretty much
0: Yep.
1: every, we try and find another word other than lie, but
0: You can't.
1: it's you can't rely. The only thing you may be able to rely on is some of the economic data that comes out of the Fed and
0: Yeah.
1: Bureau of Labor Statistics, but when it comes to policy or any of their testing of constitutional limits, they do. They simply lie. It's established. And now the political problem is, well, first of all, there's two political problems. When 10% of your population is documented, destabilize that element of your workforce, that has enormous potential economic consequences for the city, not to mention driving part of the economy further underground. The mayor has said that the city may not have jurisdiction to do its own independent investigation, despite the fact that nobody believes anything ICE says. That has further unsettled, well, pretty much the entire community. The problem for Mayor Whitmire, he's a 40-year veteran of the Texas legislature, former House member, former senator, now mayor in his 70s, was very receptive to, well, he resisted, initially resisted having his police force cooperate with ICE on detainees. The governor of Texas then threatened the city of Houston with revoking or cutting $100 million in public safety funds. Which would have, and this is right before the Republican convention, right before FIFA, the World Soccer, it would have been disastrous. And instead of, most people think that the governor did not have that authority, but rather than litigate it, they changed the statute, they muddied it up a little bit, got to the same place more or less, but gave the governor a victory, something that he could call a victory. And that's, Mayor Whitmire has been doing that kind of crawfishing
0: Yeah,
1: for most
0: dancing.
1: of his career.
0: Yep.
1: And so now he's in a situation where the community is outraged. Nobody believes a word ICE says. ICE is a public menace. And if he were to allow an individual independent investigation, the governor of Texas would be, who is now campaigning for re-election, would come in guns blazing, threatening the city of Houston, one of the bluest cities in the state. So the mayor is in a no-win position, frankly. What he said is he's in close contact with the federal authorities and will report any details as they become
0: So there's, it's interesting because I was looking at the city council meeting on Wednesday night, okay,
1: available.
0: and I think it's important for people to understand that what was going on. So you have a council member who basically says, "Look, I've been a prosecutor. This is not our province. This is really what the feds need to do." But at the same time, obviously, a lot of people go, "I don't give a crap what the Fed says." I mean, let's be honest, they don't give a crap what anybody says. So why should we respect them when they don't respect us? I mean, I'll be honest with you right there,
1: Well,
0: Harvey.
1: Minnesota, as you may remember, Minnesota is conducting its own
0: Oh.
1: investigation, and are going to be, I believe, are prosecuting some members of ICE that committed the murders.
0: Well, and so they are our role model. And I asked the question on my Facebook page, will Houston be Minneapolis? Okay, I asked that question actually. And what's so interesting is that if nothing else, give us the videotapes. Show us what you have. I mean,
1: Yes.
0: even if we're not going to quote unquote investigate, give us the material that you're going to be looking at because at least we have to look at it. And remember, the city council is responsible to protect Houstonians. And so while this is may be considered under the province of ICE, it is about a resident of Houston and people are wild. So the mayor is in a very difficult position, but at a minimum, even if he doesn't conduct a formal investigation, he could demand at least some of the footage, some of the information to at
1: Well,
0: least show that he cares.
1: the fact that they haven't released it says they're lying. I mean, it's pro forma. That's
0: Yes.
1: an absolute. What's different about this in Minnesota is apparently there's no independent videos to dispute anything that ICE says. In both of the murders up in Minnesota, if I remember correctly, you had lots of independent video recording it and was then subsequently released and forced ICE into the position of disclosing.
0: Right.
1: But
0: And I'm going to dedicate what happened to this guy to one of our Supreme Court justices because it was clear that they were racial profiling the vehicle. Okay. 5 a.m., someone who appears to be Hispanic is driving the car. He's not speeding. He didn't cross the model line. He's on his way to work. What was the reason to stop him? One thing, swarthy complexion. Okay. And I think that that's another reason why people are just exploding because now everyone feels vulnerable. This is not about the undocumented. This is about anyone that fits the image of what they are looking for, and that's a significant portion of Houston.
1: And we've mentioned that there are 600,000 undocumented, mostly Latino workers in Houston. Houston is absolutely the most diverse city in the country. It is
0: Right.
1: 50% dark complexion city,
0: Right. Right. So
1: if
0: I
1: not more.
0: again, that's another reason why the mayor is in a very difficult position. because this was clearly racial profiling. If that's the case, they could do it to anyone. And for him not to ask questions, for him not to pursue this, no matter what they think is the province of the feds, people are going to be wild because they're
1: And
0: going to feel even more insecure because now someone's dead.
1: when you in the background is a subtext, we've got a future mayor's race and city politics essentially break down to not Republican versus Democrat, but black versus brown. When which place will the Anglos land on a particular campaign? So he's got multiple constituencies to satisfy there, and they're competing constituencies against the context of his reelection in 2 years.
0: Oh
1: So.
0: my God. So Harvey, but the story that I originally was excited about talking to you about was about Ken Paxton and his love nest. And someone's going, Arnie, you care about his love nest? I said, oh, of course I do. And the reason I care about his love nest is that Ken Paxton vowed to crack down on illegal voting. He may have violated Texas election laws, not once, but six times. Why? Because he doesn't live at home anymore because his wife is divorcing him, so he can't use that as his residence. Instead, he's shacking up with his new lover du jour, and it turns out it's in a different location. And he, unfortunately, has been using the old address, not the love nest address, which is where he's actually residing. And therefore, the question is, did Ken Paxton, the attorney general, vote illegally? We need to crack down, Harvey Kronberg.
1: Plus, I think he may have perjured himself on his voter registration. So,
0: Oh, so is any, I mean, who's going to investigate this? And how, I mean, that's my question. How do you even address this issue?
1: it's a campaign issue, obviously. That's the province of the Attorney General. Although, I guess, I'm not sure where the love nest is. It could be the Collin County Attorney, but also, but that's a so far still it's increasingly purple, but it's still a solidly red county.
0: Oh my God, where's the love nest? Where's the love nest? I love
1: But
0: just
1: you've
0: that's
1: got
0: my ad. That's my ad.
1: you've got Paxton on tape saying that properly reporting your address as your domicile for elections is critical, and that there's no excuse for not having done that. So you've got him, but he's intellectually lazy. He's By the way, where he was for the 250th anniversary of the Declaration of
0: No,
1: Independence.
0: where was he?
1: First he went to Iceland with his girlfriend, and then on 4th of July he was in the country of the guys that lost England.
0: Oh no. Oh my God. So there's a real commitment to place.
1: And it's kind of like Ted Cruz leaving during Winter Storm
0: That's
1: Uri.
0: right. That's right. I'm going to Mexico to some
1: Right.
0: sort of resort. I love it. I tell you, these Texans, you can't make them up.
1: No.
0: But one of the reasons we're talking so much about Paxton is that there is a potential jump ball in the Senate race because Ken Paxton is running against James Tallarico. And James Tallarico, I just read, has raised over 30 million, that's M, million in the second quarter, which is more than triple of what Ken Paxton has raised. In addition to which, am I correct here? Is the Democratic Senatorial Committee going to commit any kind of money to Ken Paxton, or do they see him as too tainted and too tarnished?
1: You said me, the Republican
0: The
1: campaign.
0: Republican, I mean the Republican, sorry, I'm sorry.
1: No, John Thune has already said that's Trump's boy. Trump can put the money in. We're not putting a dime into the Paxton race. Now we'll see how that plays out. If the race really looks competitive in August, who the hell knows?
0: Well, so I have a question about Tallarico's race because I've been following stuff on Blue Sky and on Facebook and other places. So what is happening with the black vote in Texas?
1: Well,
0: Because everyone keeps saying that that is going to be where he gets wounded and that as a result of what happened in the primary, that it's going to be very hard for him to be able to sort of repair a relationship that he didn't intentionally destroy. I mean, that was not his intent. But Crockett made sure that, that was her appeal. And my question then becomes, where is she and why is she not like re reaching the better angels and helping him?
1: If you go on Twitter right now, I thought that she was going to change her mind and ultimately in September get on the bandwagon. But the Republicans are distributing a tape of her saying the primary was racist, that she was beat by racists, She doesn't. She's endorsed five down ballot black candidates. They all won. So the best thing she can do for the campaign to get black vote out is to have other black faces on the ticket. But she also called Tallarico a racist. So which is maybe the stupidest thing I've heard in a long time. His comment was that Colin Allred ran a bad campaign. I've been screaming that from the rooftops. He ran a terrible campaign.
0: Crockett ran a terrible campaign. I
1: Oh,
0: mean, everyone, please. So I am looking at what's going on with Maine, and someday I will have a longer discussion about that. But then I'm looking at what happened in this race. Crockett mailed it in. I mean, she didn't decide until the last minute that she was even running. I
1: never
0: mean,
1: had a
0: I, as
1: campaign.
0: someone who started a year and a half before she was announcing running for governor, to do it like 48 hours before, that's not actually respecting the voter.
1: Well, again, we're gonna. Yeah, he does have problem in the black community. He's gonna need the black community, but I think that means we're gonna see President Obama and folks like Cory Booker spending a lot of time in the state in the fall.
0: Okay, it's I'm I keep wanting people to show their spines and have courage, and to act in the best interest of the nation they claim they love, and I have lost elections. That doesn't mean that I wouldn't support the person that beat me, never, ever, ever. And Harvey, I told you the story that when I lost my race for governor, after I won the primary. One of the people I beat in the primary was the 5-term congressman, and he said, "I'll do anything to help you. I'll do anything to help you." That is not only something I adored, but I understood he understood what the big fight wasn't between us. It was between us and the Republican.
1: One of my political mentors, a lobbyist, was fond of saying, "Deep down, they're shallow."
0: Wow, how sad. All right, so
1: But let me.
0: but let's go to the governor's race, because you have a Democrat, Hinojosa, wanting to send $1,500 to every Texas household if elected governor. Whoa, where's this cash coming from?
1: Oh, probably data center revenues, since we're probably going to revoke sales tax exemptions that they normally
0: Oh,
1: have.
0: God.
1: And that's that's a hope for earned media, because there is absolutely no scenario that anybody can envision where the Texas legislature would authorize that kind of distribution. And that it's a way to, I guess, to address the affordability issue, but it's a really I'm not sure who came up with that idea, but it doesn't really have any resonance, and it's a one day story, and
0: Well, I started to laugh because I'm thinking, so she's doing the 1500, Trump's doing the Trump accounts. I mean, stop cutting these checks, invest them in things we need. So before I let you go, what's happening on the AI front? Because I mean, the more you see the reaction of people on both sides of the base, both sides are so absolutely apoplectic about what it means. And you just mentioned something I did not know. They let AI get out from under the sales tax? What was
1: Oh,
0: that slip in the tongue? What was that? What were you talking
1: no,
0: about?
1: data centers are generally exempt from sales tax, paying sales tax, but they do pay property tax. So in some of these rural counties, their argument is going to be that we're paying so much property tax that your property taxes, your school, we're essentially going to be paying for your schools in rural Texas. That's an argument that has not yet caught on, and I'm not sure it will, because there's no unified messaging coming from the data center construction universe. It's very fragmented. But it has got Republicans in a near panic right now. The governor threw the doors open for data centers, and he's telling donors that he's going to lose Houston, Dallas, Austin, and San Antonio. They have to have a huge suburban and rural turnout, because they
0: But
1: will vote
0: that's
1: for
0: where the
1: him.
0: AI centers are.
1: Exactly. And so he's doing everything he can to at least do the optics of putting the brakes on.
0: Okay,
1: But
0: so Harvey, I've got an angle for you,
1: yeah.
0: because I've worked on the idea of, well, you want us because we're going to pay property taxes, and therefore we're going to fund your schools and your fire department. So I actually took to the floor of the New Hampshire legislature, and I remember when I was trying to stop a incinerator. And they were talking about how much money they were going to contribute to the community in which they were going to place their incinerator. Guess what it turned out? They lied about the value of their incinerator. So the amount that they would have contributed if they were not lying would have been almost double the amount. So yeah, they were going to contribute a big chunk of change, but it turns out they were underestimating the actual value. So on top of the sell, there was a lie.
1: And actually, that's a whole other issue. We depend so much on property taxes, yet big corporations have, dozens of lawyers to go against local appraisal districts on valuation issues, and ultimately the local appraisal districts have the funds to, do
0: Right.
1: the battle, and they throw up their hands. And so we presume that our corporate and business property taxes are dramatically understated in the state, which just puts more load on residential.
0: But you know what? You make that an issue. 25 lawyers here, one lawyer there. 25 accountants here, one accountant there. They're claiming this. Do you believe them? Do
1: And
0: you?
1: by
0: I
1: the
0: mean,
1: way, I
0: go.
1: will give Gina Hinojosa credit on this. She's the only statewide candidate that has been trying, on the Democratic side, that has been trying to make data centers an issue.
0: Good, good. Well, she's smart. If it's Friday, it must be Texas. If it's Texas, it must be Harvey Kronberg, publisher of the Quorum Report, Texas's oldest political newsletter. Thank you for hanging out with us.
1: Always a pleasure.
0: All right, take care, Harvey.
1: See you
0: This,
1: later.
0: everyone, is the Friday edition of The Attitude. We will schmooze on Monday. Actually, we will schmooze in a few minutes because it'll be part two. Stick around.
2: Birthright citizenship. I'm Bill Newman for the Civil Liberties Minute. The 14th Amendment says all persons born or naturalized in the United States and subject to the jurisdiction thereof are citizens of the United States and the state wherein they reside. The subject to the jurisdiction language, the exception, excludes only children of foreign diplomats with immunity. So the Supreme Court ruled in 1898 in United States versus Wong Kim Ark. A decision affirmed about a dozen times over the next 125 years. But on the first day of his second term, Donald Trump issued an executive order attempting to nullify birthright citizenship. The ACLU sued. And on June 30th, the Supreme Court affirmed the constitutional right of birthright citizenship by a vote of 5-4. Justice Kavanaugh voted for birthright citizenship based on a 1940 law that Congress is free to change. So the law books will report that this case, Trump versus Barbara, was decided 6-3. The decision is a victory, a big victory for civil rights and liberties. As Chief Justice Roberts wrote for the majority, citizenship then and now was the right to have rights, to freely participate in our political community. The framers of the 14th Amendment extended that promise to every free person born on this land. And today, we keep that promise. The Civil Liberties Minute is made possible by the ACLU because freedom can't protect itself.

0: Welcome back to part two of the Friday edition of The Attitude with Arnie Arneson and producers Dave Scott and Stephanie Collins continue to record on Thursday morning. If it's Friday, it must be Bill Curry. Bill Curry was a Connecticut state senator, controller, and two-time Democratic nominee for governor. He served as a counselor in the to the president in the Clinton White House. He's written for Salon, The Daily Beast, The Huffington Post, and The Hartford Current, and has provided commentary on NPR, MS Now, and many other news outlets. Welcome back to the program, Bill.
1: Great to be with you. Thank you.
0: And Harold Meyerson is the editor-at-large at the American Prospect. So I asked Harold, what do you want to talk about? And he said, first words out of his mouth, Iran war. So I guess we're never going to leave this war. It's oh my God, Donald Trump, now what is he doing? Because as we go to this, I see an article, U.S. attacks Iran less than a week after blocking the extra Epstein file release. I mean, that they're connecting all this stuff is that this is the man who looks for a distraction. War is the perfect distraction.
2: Right. And of course, one of the things that Trump ran on in 2024 was, and in 2016, was we got to end these forever wars. We had the Afghanistan thing that had gone on for more than 20 years. And then, on a matter of impulse, pretty much overriding I would call them his advisors, although that's, it's more like the courtiers in a court.
1: He decides, Harold's
2: got this great idea. Let's take out the Iranian government. Nobody in the intelligence community thought we could take out the Iranian government. And here we are again in what looks to be a forever war in which Trump knows that the political backlash, if he actually puts boots on the ground, will be devastating. As is our custom at this point, we just try to bomb whatever the hell we want to bomb. And there's really no end in sight to this. And the one of the multiple ironies of all this is apparently by his taking out, decapitating the Ancien regime in Iran, he's got a nouveau regime, which is even more hard line. And here we are. This is the Groundhog Day theory of governance, I suppose.
0: So I'm just going to read you just two headlines. One is 6 hours ago. One is 5 hours ago. Here's 6 hours ago. CBS. U.S.-Iran trade more strikes after Trump says ceasefire is over. That's the 6 hours. Now for the 5 hours. Trump says Iran called to make a deal after U.S. strikes, as it's unclear if war is back on. This is within an hour, Bill. Within an hour. I just want everyone to know the kind of chaos he is putting the world under, the kind of chaos he's putting America under. I mean, this is going to come back in so many blows in so many ways to the United States because nobody knows what to believe. And the kind of inconsistency, this is an hour differential. I just wanted people to hear that. Unbelievable.
1: I'm getting ready to do a Connecticut Public Radio show about what have we lost that we can't get back.
0: Yeah.
1: And it's an interesting question. And the answer is always, well, nothing for absolute certain, but in all likelihood, quite a bit. And first and foremost is national security and foreign policy. No one will ever call any American president the leader of the free world again.
0: Yes.
1: Even when we get rid of Trump, that little trope is just hit the dustbin of history.
0: Right.
1: And we won't have the place in the world. Not our currency. Our treaties have been absolutely demolished. And it's not just that they didn't trust Trump; it's that they don't trust us. We elected him twice, and along with that is the American military. And it would be nice if Democrats just had the ability to stand up and say, all this talk about we're the mightiest military in the history of the world. We have fought Korea, Vietnam, six wars since World War II and lost five of them.
0: Right.
1: We're 1 in 5. And that and all kinds of other evidence tells us that asymmetrical warfare and lots of other factors that were there all along but that we didn't recognize mean that the kind of military we have will never have the deterrent power and the ability to shape policy that it had. And this war, I think, has been the most consequential of the six. And it's not the
0: Absolutely.
1: largest, it's not the longest, but it was the nail in our national security coffin.
0: Yep.
1: And we will never be the same. And the fact that there wasn't anybody on the Democratic side to get up and say, you know, our treaties do more than our missiles to keep us safe. The missiles keep us safe at some level, but the treaties are what have really kept us safe. And our ability to talk to people with legitimate grievances and persuade them that there are instruments available to work out their differences, to bring them justice, short of violence, that we haven't been able to go out there and say that over and over again. And maybe it sounds too soft, but it's true. And in the end, the truth really works.
0: Well, you know, it's interesting, Bill. So I mentioned to you guys that at the very beginning of the show, I mentioned the fact that Rahm Emanuel had traveled to Tel Aviv to basically tell the Israelis that things have changed. Okay. So to a large extent, that sort of is a little bit of a mirror of what Bill is saying, is that we have to start figuring out how to say what has become so obvious on its face, that the military option is not a winning option. We've lost five of the last six wars. That look where we've spent our treasure. We haven't invested in our infrastructure, in healthcare. What we've done is we've pissed it away on the next bomb that hasn't been successful anyway. And now you've got Rahm Emanuel even going to Israel saying, your strategy isn't working either, okay? And don't expect us to continually write a blank check.
2: Right. And, you know, Israel is sort of showing the limits of having a more powerful military
0: Yes.
2: than
0: Yes.
2: And any
0: My
2: of the
0: point.
2: folks it's currently at war with, which is a lot of folks on every frontier of the country and the non-frontier of Iran, and they have yet to succeed. They have obliterated Gaza. They have killed maybe 70,000 or thereabouts Palestinians, and you know, they're no more secure in their own terminology than they were before. And all of this is the fruit of their refusal to recognize that they've got to deal with the Palestinians. And the one Israeli prime minister who tried to do that, Mr. Rabin, was
0: Assassinated.
2: killed by the Israeli far right. And the Israeli far right has been barreling down the same idiotic you know, road with about the same win-loss percentage, all told. That Bill correctly notes the United States have. So, you know, both countries in their own way have really demonstrated the limits of having a vastly superior conventional military.
0: And you know, it's interesting, as and clearly the base of the Democratic Party has thrown their hands up. They no longer look at Israel in the same way as they looked at Israel just like 2 years ago. And to the extent that I saw this really interesting story from the Forward, AIPAC is funneling pro-Israel money to candidates and covering its tracks. With its brand toxic in some Democratic primaries, the lobbying group has set up portals to steer donors to campaigns without attaching their name to it. I mean, look what we have to do now in order to be clandestine, to somehow think that they could buy their support. It's turning out not to be worth it. And frankly, AIPAC must be out of their mind because of what Rahm Emanuel just did. Because it's one thing to go through a clandestine portal. It's another thing to have their man basically say to them, it can't continue this way.
1: I think that practically speaking, there's very little likelihood of Rahm Emanuel being the Democratic nominee for president. And that gives me some consolation. Our somnolent major media outlets have, in the last few days of Rahm's media tour, written that, you know, he's been at odds with Bibi for a long time, going back to the Obama administration.
0: It's not true.
1: And it's true on one level, and that is that he's been politically at odds. He did recognize that Bibi was Putin before Putin. He was meddling in American elections through, just as you're saying, through sleeper cells,
0: right,
1: overtly,
0: right,
1: through media appearances, in ways that had violated all the previous perceived rules of diplomacy. And he was he was in bed with the Republicans, who had gotten in bed with Israel because the evangelicals believed that the apocalypse would begin in Israel.
0: Yeah, that's right.
1: And as I've pointed out before, they, you know, that they were with the Jews because they thought that the Jews were all going to hell on the day they were going to be raptured up to heaven, and it couldn't come soon enough. Which goes to prove you can go to bed with your enemies, but you can never go to sleep. And and they tagged up with him, and Bibi was doing this, and he was just a right-wing jerk. And so Rahm was angry about the political stuff, but he never left Bibi on policy
0: Yeah,
1: in
0: okay.
1: what counted. That's
0: Okay.
1: the part that really needs to be pointed out. And in 2006, when he took vastly undeserved credit for the Democratic victory in the midterms, I know of at least two congressional races, and I've heard of others. I know directly of two, and I've heard of others, in which he called candidates and told them that if they didn't stop criticizing the Iraq War, the DCCC would cut off funding.
0: Oh God. Oh.
1: Okay, and just what a bum,
0: Yeah, he's a
1: to summarize.
0: brute. I agree. I
1: And
0: agree.
1: so and so that's who this is. And he now, like every other Democrat, they've caught up with the fact that if you're not somewhat more populist and progressive, you can no longer get nominated. So they're trying to find out not how to be more populist or be more progressive, but how to sound more populist
2: Well,
1: and sound more progressive.
0: exactly.
2: And Haley
0: Terrible.
2: Stevens, pretty much exemplified what you just said, Bill, in the debate she had
1: That's
2: with
1: right.
2: Dr. Said
0: In
2: earlier this
0: Michigan.
2: week.
0: Yeah.
2: This is like the deathbed conversion of the centrist Democrats. One more point on APAC. Not only are the contributions now completely stealthy,
0: Yeah.
2: but so is the message. Once they get into the race, the ads that they run aren't about anything related to the Middle East, aren't about anything related to
1: Right.
2: Israel. They're that the candidate they're opposed to did X, Y, or Z, whether the candidate actually did X, Y, or Z or not.
0: Well, you know who taught me that? Harold, Governor Abbott wanted to get rid of all the anti-voucher Republicans, okay? So he ran ads against those Republicans in rural areas that had nothing to do with vouchers. He basically accused them of everything else instead of actually focusing on what he really wanted, which is to remove them because they opposed vouchers. So it's not uncommon.
2: No, it's a time-honored practice, but for
0: Yes.
2: an organization which specifically is there to influence American public opinion in favor of Israel, now is spending all its money on other topics because
0: Right.
2: they've lost, thanks to Bibi, the greatest progenitor of anti-Semitism that the Jewish diaspora has encountered in a very long time.
0: Right.
2: The Israeli government has completely ruined any plausible case for the Israeli government.
0: Exactly.
1: But
0: So we
1: by the way,
0: have,
1: if I could just
0: go on.
1: interject, it's another argument for the proposal that John Zoghbi, Bernie Sanders, a number of people have been pressing at the Democratic National Committee to ban dark money from Democratic primaries.
0: Thank you.
1: And there's
0: Thank you.
1: enough of a constitutional argument that we can govern our own affairs in this manner that is worth doing, and we still, after 2.5 years, cannot get them to take a public vote because they're ashamed of how they would vote. That's the only
0: Right.
1: reason it hasn't happened. They probably would have to vote to ban it because it would kill them all in the eyes of the people who sent them there.
0: And
1: So it sits there.
0: I remind the audience, we're talking about banning dark money in primaries, the
2: Yeah.
0: province of the party. We're not saying tie your hands in the general election, all that crap I keep hearing. What we are saying is create a level playing field, make it transparent
1: Right.
0: when we make a choice. Am I right, Harold?
2: You're right, and this has been a cause célèbre for the few progressive members of the DNC, most particularly Larry Cohen, the former president
1: Yes.
2: of the Communication Workers of America. When Larry initially raised this, he was concerned about corporate money and Wall Street money and
0: Right.
2: what have you. I mean, this is a huge corrupting problem that goes well beyond APAC.
0: Yeah,
2: And
0: absolutely. I mean, it's all right, so we have to get to Plattner. So I sent you a note this morning because I have been following the story and getting beat up like crazy, and I want to just sort of begin with how I sent the note. Names to remember as we watch the implosion of the Plattner campaign. The blame should not be placed on Graham and his complicated past. It should be placed on two out-of-staters, Dan Moraff and Lena Fan, who parachuted in and they saw a video of an oysterman with tattoos who spoke well. And they also found out that that oysterman had made a contribution to Bernie Sanders. Hot damn, they thought. They found their candidate out of central castings. They didn't give a crap about vetting him, and it didn't matter what they uncovered, because Graham was their caricature of a candidate that they were looking for. These elites from out of state didn't respect the working class voter. They fed them what they, operative word, they thought they would vote for, and in the process destroyed two lives, Graham and his spouse, and perhaps blew up an election. They could have protected Graham, but they did not, arrogantly believing that his complicated past would just add to his attractiveness to Maine voters. But instead, they destroyed the man. He was their pawn. And so I'm going to turn to you, Harold, because this whole story, I mean, Graham should have known better, but maybe he shouldn't. You know, I mean, I've been around the block a long time, so I know to hire a private investigator to check me out. I also know how politics works. This was a guy who just sort of did come out of their left field to be placed in a position where he was even sold a story that wasn't real.
2: Right. Well, I mean, you know, this on one level, this illustrates something that isn't a reflection of ideology at all, and that is simply the importance of vetting, which those
0: Yes.
2: of us who remember George McGovern and Tom Eagleton, who was the vice presidential nominee of the Democratic Party for about 2 weeks in 1972, you know, this is important stuff, and it obviously has to be done. But yes, the party, you know, in many ways, our wing of the party, for lack of a better term, the left was looking for working class heroes, as it were, and you know, sort of automatically deemed Graham Plattner a working class hero. And in terms of some of the policies he articulated, he was exactly that. But there's
0: Oh,
2: always
0: he was.
2: there's always more to a candidate than his or her stated ideology. You know, and the Democrats are now A, eating crow, and B, groping for a way to designate a successor that in and of itself will not estrange a great number of Maine voters.
0: And I want to turn to Bill, because Bill, you've made a comment before we got on the air that, again, we have to say that experience matters. It is not a negative that someone has run for office before, that someone has an experience with policy and politics. And people were saying, well, look at Zohran. I said, Zohran was in the state assembly. Zohran actually had political experience before he ran for governor. May I repeat that? The story of Graham Plattner is literally a story about looking at a video and looking at a contribution check. That's not a history. That literally is, in some ways, it's like you're doing a play and it doesn't matter. Like this is too important for us to like not look at the real content and the character of what we're choosing. And the ability to ask a question is essential, and so is experience.
1: I was suspicious of Plattner from the very beginning. Nothing he ever said seemed to me to quite jibe. All of his explanations of his past peccadilloes, none of them sounded true to me. And there were also just too many of them. And I'd never seen a guy with so little experience and so much baggage. And I thought, this is the most important race. You have Janet Mills in the race. She's the only Democratic challenger to a Republican Senate incumbent in the country in 2025 who's ahead. So why don't we do some other race? You know, and you have to pick and choose your progressive challenges. But I agree with what you said. I don't agree that Graham Plattner doesn't bear a lot of responsibility for what's happened here. But I also don't miss that the Democratic establishment, in its wretched record of the last 30 years, has managed to discredit both experience and compromise. getting experience there just made them worse, and compromises were always with corporate PACs. And that leaves our party at a moment right now where we don't need to get bipartisan with Donald Trump's and or with Donald Trump or with MAGA. We need to defeat them. But we do need to get a little bipartisan with ourselves.
0: Yeah.
1: And we have to find, and I think that progressives who are wary of the very idea will find that we get most of what we want in that bargain. Just like Mikey Sherrill and Abigail Spanberger, they had to go out and sound like Mamdani when they were campaigning in New Jersey and Virginia.
0: You're right.
1: He didn't have to go out and sound like them. I know New York
0: Absolutely.
1: Is different, but and the difference we found out after the election is that Zamdani meant it. And that's a big difference.
0: So, Harold, I have a question for you, though, because we talk about experience. But look at the race for the U.S. Senate. It was people were desperate for a candidate, and everybody, I mean, they have a lot of quality candidates in Maine. They do. They all were running for governor. Like everybody, it was like a pile up for governor. And why didn't credible candidates run for the U.S. Senate? Were they so afraid of Susan Collins' winning streak that they bought it too? Especially at this moment when people are so angry and so disgusted, and there are so many issues on the table that could actually harm Susan, and yet these candidates didn't show up.
2: Well, among other things, if any institution has discredited itself to the point that people don't want to be there of late, you know, Congress is,
0: yes.
2: you know, it w wins that title hands down. And, you know, if you're governor, you actually can do something. If you're a senator, you can't really do anything if you can unless you can command 60 votes, which is not in the cards really for either party.
0: Right.
2: So why would you want to be in the Senate?
0: I hear you.
2: You know, and I think this is a major sort of uber factor beyond the particulars of whether you could beat Susan Collins or not. I mean, what kind of crummy job is being in Congress compared to being a governor, where you can actually say
0: affect
2: yes or
0: change?
2: No and things flow from that?
0: Yeah. Yeah. No, I don't disagree. But I looked at the New York Times, and I'm trying to figure out why they wrote this. Does a sex assault claim kill a political career? It depends. The swift exit of Graham Plattner from the Maine Senate race, followed by Eric Swalwell's similar exit from the California governor's race. But Republicans have taken a different tact. It is interesting how women are viewed by both parties. I mean, the Republicans, you know, with their white Christian nationalism, male sort of agenda, they see women as the problem, okay, in every way, shape, or form. And the Democrats are trying to figure out how do they make their appeal and what do they do about these sexual assault claims. I mean, Bill, it's fascinating because it's such a peccadillo for Democrats, but for some reason not for Republicans.
1: You know, I think it's a problem for people generally. They went with Paxton in Texas, and I think they'll lose because of it. And so overlooking things doesn't always work for them. It's amazing to me that Plattner's wife, before he was in the race,
0: yeah.
1: went to the young consultants who found him and told them that he'd been sexting multiple women in the first year of their marriage, which was just a couple of years ago. And they just ignored her. The people who are very much from the culture that says believe women didn't even listen to her.
0: Yeah, exactly.
1: Not a word. I didn't hear a word of it. And I would just say that it goes to that, you know, looking for, you know, it's Trump. We always hear he points to some new appointee and says, look at him right out of central casting. And that's how a lot of what political process has become, like corporate marketing and even little Hollywood. And we have to be against that. And this was when you read the backstory on Plattner, it's a perfect example of the reformers adopting some of the worst practices of the very people they seek to displace.
0: Exactly.
1: And there's actually no better, the best vetting policy is experience, okay? Seeing what they do when they're in the arena, how do they vote, how do they react? Having at least a few years of that to look at to reveal the character of the person, I think it's indispensable.
0: So
1: and we ought to just stop and think a lot about how we do this, the very process by which you do it, because it's broken.
0: All right. So last word goes to Harold. So Harold, what does Maine Democratic Party do? I mean, they're talking about how do they make their choice? It's a sprint. I get it. But more people are engaged, and we're only talking about one point with 4 million people, and that's the entire state. So why can't they do something that's a little more democratically based?
2: Well, to begin with, they only have, I think, until the 27th
0: yeah, 2 weeks.
2: To choose a successor. Given that constraint, which is, boy, a real constraint,

0: clock is ticking.
1: And on that note, the clock is ticking as well, and I need to say goodbye to my two guests. We've been talking with Harold Meyerson of the American Prospect and Bill Curry. Thank you both so much for joining us. This, everyone, is the Friday edition of The Attitude. We'll schmooze on Monday, everyone. Ciao.

0: This is Robin Collier, President of Cultural Energy. 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
0: There is a peaceful pop-up protest every day of the week from 9 a.m. on the sidewalks at Paseo del Kit Carson intersection and World Cup. 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
3: Hello, ahlan wa sahlan, and welcome to another episode of Arab Voices, a syndicated radio talk show that airs on dozens of radio stations in the U.S. and Europe since 2002. This is Saeed, executive producer and host of Arab Voices. During this episode of Arab Voices, episode number 1225, I will have three segments. First, we will listen to the Electronic Intifada newscast, a summary of the latest developments in occupied Palestine and Lebanon, including the ongoing Israeli genocide in the Gaza Strip and the ongoing war crimes and atrocities committed by apartheid Israel and its colonizers in the West Bank. During the second and third segments, we will talk about Dr. Hossam Abu Safiya, a prominent Palestinian pediatrician and the director of Gaza's Kamal Adwan Hospital, who was kidnapped by apartheid Israel in December 2024 and has been held by Israel since then without any charges, and is facing an imminent threat to his life due to torture and other ill treatment and denial of adequate medical care while in Israeli detention. I will air a segment from Democracy Now! In which Amy Goodman and Juan Gonzalez interview Tirza Leibowitz, the Deputy Director of Physicians for Human Rights Israel, about Dr. Hossam Abu Safiya's case and the efforts to secure his release, and Dr. Thair Ahmed, a Chicago-based emergency room physician and former colleague of Dr. Hossam Abu Safiya, who volunteered as a medical practitioner in Gaza in 2024. After that, I will air an op-ed

0: from Middle East Eye by Dr. James Smith, a lecturer in humanitarian policy and practice at University College London, and an emergency physician who volunteered in Gaza in 2023 and 2024, calling for the immediate release of Dr. Hussam Abu Safiya and recounting Dr. Abu Safiya's devotion to his patients. Let's begin with the Electronic Intifada newscast, a summary of the latest developments in occupied Palestine and Lebanon, presented by Noura Burrows-Friedman, Associate Editor at the Electronic Intifada.
1: This is the Electronic Intifada newscast. I'm Noura Burrows-Friedman, Associate Editor at the Electronic Intifada. It's day 1007 of Israel's genocide in Gaza. Here's a brief summary of some of the latest developments this week in Palestine and Lebanon. In Gaza, Israel has hunted, targeted, and killed children playing, children collecting water, children in the streets, and children and their families in displacement tent shelters, as well as an aid worker and an elderly man who organized screenings of World Cup games. At least 9 Palestinians were killed in Israeli attacks in Gaza City and Khan Yunis on Wednesday. Israeli soldiers shot and killed a 6-year-old child. According to local reports, the child, Abdurrahman Rafiq Badwan, was playing on the rubble of his family's destroyed home in the Zaytun neighborhood of Gaza City and was shot by Israeli army gunfire. Journalist Nahed Hajjaj filmed Abdurrahman's father mourning over him in the hospital, grieving and kissing his small face. An Israeli strike on a car in the western part of Gaza City killed another person, Khalil Jamal Manna, and wounded at least 2 others. Reporter Ibrahim Said recorded footage of the aftermath of the drone strike as crowds of people tried to rescue the wounded. A woman he talks to says that she witnessed shrapnel raining down on people in the street, including a 9-year-old girl who was covered in shattered glass. She says, quote, "For 8 months, no one has batted an eye," referring to Israel's ongoing and unabated slaughter of Palestinians under the guise of a fraudulent ceasefire. Also on Wednesday, 4 Palestinians, including a 10-year-old child, were killed by an Israeli attack on tents sheltering displaced families in the Saada camp south of Khan Yunis, according to the Wafa news agency. Israeli forces fired on an aid worker in southern Gaza, according to the Anadolu news agency. A medical source told Anadolu that Ahmed Nasser Islim was shot in the head while waiting for his truck to be loaded with humanitarian aid. In the port area of Gaza City, Israeli gunboats shot and injured a woman, according to the civil defense. Israeli artillery also shelled eastern and southern areas of the Burej refugee camp in central Gaza, and Israeli military vehicles opened fire toward displacement shelters in the Mawasi area north of Rafah, Anadolu reported. An 8-year-old child, Fadi Alderi, died Wednesday of wounds he sustained from an Israeli drone strike on a civilian vehicle in Gaza City the day before. According to medical sources at Al-Shifa Hospital, Israel targeted the car on Tuesday evening and killed 3 Palestinians, including Fadi's 10-year-old brother, Hamza. Also killed in the attack on the car was Mohammed Fawaz Al-Wahidi, the director of public relations for the Egyptian Committee in Gaza, who helped organize public screenings of World Cup matches for displaced families. Israel killed him about an hour before the Egypt-Argentina game. Middle East Eye reported that Wahidi also served as the director of the Office of Mukhtars and Community Elders at the committee's Gaza City headquarters. He had been attending a neighborhood reconciliation meeting just before the strike hit the vehicle he was in near the governorate building, according to a spokesperson for the Egyptian Relief Committee. The spokesperson described him as a respected social figure in community reconciliation, known for his tireless efforts to resolve disputes and serve his people. At least 3 other Palestinians were killed in attacks on Tuesday in Khan Yunis, where sources at the Nasser Medical Complex said one person was killed and 9 others were wounded after Israeli forces opened fire on the Mowassi displacement area. And another person was killed and 3 others were wounded in an Israeli drone strike in central Khan Yunis. A separate Israeli drone strike killed a Palestinian man, Mohammed Abu Taima, and wounded 5 others, including 4 children, in an attack east of Mowassi, according to the Anadolu news agency. Israeli forces shot and wounded at least 5 Palestinians in a drone strike northwest of Rafah. Earlier in the day, a Palestinian man, Imran Yunus Abu Jarad, was killed and several people were injured when an Israeli drone struck a tent sheltering displaced people near the port of Gaza City. Israeli naval forces detained 7 fishers after intercepting their boats off the central Gaza coast on Tuesday, according to the Union of Fishermen's Committees. On Monday, July 6th, at least 5 Palestinians were killed and more than 24 were injured in Israeli strikes across Gaza. 2 people were killed in an Israeli attack on a displacement tent shelter in the Mowassi area of Khan Yunis. And 2 cars were targeted and bombed by Israeli forces in separate strikes nearby. 3 fishers were injured when an Israeli drone dropped grenades on their boat off the northern coast, and Israel bombed a home in the Tal al-Hawa neighborhood of Gaza City, killing a man and his wife and injuring 6 others. Al Jazeera and local news sources reported that Israeli forces bombed a group of Palestinians at a water desalination station in eastern Gaza City on Sunday, killing 2 people, Ahmed Yahya al-Batch and Jawhar al-Balawi. Israel killed at least 2 Palestinians on Saturday, according to local reports. Drop site news said that Hudayfa Hussein al-Hawajri was killed and 4 others were wounded in an Israeli strike on a gathering of people west of the Jabalia camp in northern Gaza. And a man, Mohammed Najib Ashour, was killed and others were wounded in an earlier drone strike on a group of people southeast of Gaza City. Volunteer paramedic and reporter Mohammed Abulwai filmed paramedics attending to a seriously wounded man in the back of an ambulance, helping the man say his last prayers. Abulwai then turns the camera around and says, quote, "This is the daily scene in the Gaza Strip. Every day, bombings and massacres. I swear to God, we're exhausted, people. We're exhausted. The world, humanity, do something. We're exhausted." Gaza's civil defense reported on Friday, July 3rd, that an Israeli quadcopter drone targeted 2 children who were filling jugs of water in Gaza City, killing 1 child and wounding the other. A 27-year-old man, Uday Hussein Alouh, was killed in an Israeli drone strike east of Deir al-Balah in central Gaza, also on Friday. The United Nations warned this week that Palestinian families are continuing to be displaced in areas along the so-called Yellow Line in Gaza, as Israeli troop advancement is steadily shrinking the area that families can still stay in. The UN said that just this week, at least 9 families were displaced from a site in southern Gaza, with some saying they fled advancing tanks. Shooting and injuries were also reported nearby. During nearly 3 years of genocide and the seizure and occupation of more than 60% of Gaza's landscape, Israel has turned Gaza into a death camp, denser than Srebrenica, according to Euromed Human Rights Monitor. Geographically and demographically, the rights group warns, quote, "Gaza is now limited to an area about 15% smaller than Srebrenica, but with a population over 50 times larger and a density roughly 60 times higher, all amidst rubble, waste, and a severe lack of basic living conditions. Israel is legitimizing and enforcing a systematic pattern of geographic siege on Gaza, extending beyond a comprehensive blockade to include forcible internal confinement," Euromed adds. They say this traps Palestinians within a small, devastated area under conditions more severe and crowded than those in the Srebrenica enclave before its fall in 1995, when genocide occurred. The Srebrenica genocide serves as a clear historical warning about the deadly impact of besieging civilians and depriving them of protection and essentials for life, particularly when these actions are part of systematic behavior that is a core component of ongoing genocide, as seen in Gaza. Euromed says that on the eve of Srebrenica's fall in 1995, nearly 40,000 people were besieged within roughly 150 square kilometers. Meanwhile, the remaining habitable area of Gaza has shrunk to just about 128 square kilometers, with far more people trapped and besieged inside. Recent news about the Israeli government's plans to lure Palestinians into concentration camps in the southern ruins of Rafah, Euromed says, are systematic and dehumanizing coercive measures, quote, deliberately designed to force residents into a stark choice, either face physical extermination or be forced out of their homeland. This is not a voluntary decision, but a compulsory condition for survival, highlighting the Gaza Strip situation as a well-documented example of mass deportation and forcible transfer in modern legal history. All states must implement prompt and effective punitive actions against Israel instead of merely issuing condemnation statements or broad calls, Euromed states. They add, quote, this includes applying diplomatic, economic, and military sanctions, suspending any agreements, privileges, or cooperation that enable ongoing crimes or provide political cover, enforcing a comprehensive embargo on the supply, transfer, purchase, or import of weapons, munitions, equipment, and military and security technology, freezing the assets of involved Israeli officials, and imposing travel bans on them. Maintaining normal relations with a state that commits genocide and forced displacement, or providing it with weapons, political, and economic support, can be seen as contributing to the ongoing unlawful situation. This may also violate states' obligations to prevent and stop the crime and to avoid aiding or assisting in its commission. Dr. Hussam Abu Safiya's condition inside an Israeli torture prison is worsening, according to his lawyers. The pediatrician and director of the Kamal Adwan Hospital in Beit Lahia was abducted by Israeli soldiers in December 2024 and has remained in Israeli administrative detention ever since, without charge or trial, and recently in solitary confinement. He has endured physical and psychological torture and abuse ever since his abduction and detention. Dr. Abu Safiya's attorney, Nasser Oda, along with Physicians for Human Rights Israel, PHRI, said on July 4th that Dr. Abu Safiya was brought to a meeting with Oda on July 2nd. He was shackled by his hands and feet and accompanied by masked prison guards. He displayed fresh, severe injuries to his head, around his eyes, and on his ears and neck, to the extent that his lawyer initially struggled to recognize him, PHRI stated. During the visit, Dr. Abu Safiya experienced difficulty breathing and speaking continuously. He appeared extremely weak, struggled to sit upright without falling, and on several occasions seemed on the verge of losing consciousness. His attorney noted that he appeared frightened, exhibited severe psychological distress, and was reluctant to speak freely due to fear of being targeted. Based on these observations, Oda concluded that Dr. Abu Safiya's life is in immediate danger. Dr. Abu Safiya reported to his attorney that shortly after his Supreme Court appeal hearing, which took place last month, while he was held in solitary confinement at Ganot Prison, four or five prison guards entered his cell and assaulted him with a hammer and batons, inflicting injuries across his body. He further said that since his transfer to the Rakafet facility on June 24th, he's been subjected to daily beatings, resulting in several instances of loss of consciousness, but without receiving appropriate medical treatment. He expressed grave fear for his life, stating, quote, this is the last time you will see me. They brought me here to kill me. I don't see myself surviving. This is the end. Nasser Oda and PHRI appealed to Israel's attorney general, demanding his transfer, an independent medical examination, and an urgent judicial visit. Israel's high court had earlier ruled that the state must submit its response to a petition filed by PHRI seeking the release of Abu Safiya and 13 other Palestinian doctors from Gaza who are being held in administrative detention. On Wednesday, July 8th, PHRI said that in response, the state claims that Dr. Abu Safiya has been examined by medical personnel several times since being transferred to the underground Rekafet detention facility. However, PHRI says the state does not explain why those examinations were necessary, what their findings were, or how they are consistent with its claim that his life is not in danger. The response also does not address the serious allegations detailed in the sworn affidavit of Dr. Abu Safiya's lawyer, including severe injuries, repeated loss of consciousness, and a serious concern for his life. At the same time, the state asked the court to dismiss, without a hearing, the petition by Physicians for Human Rights Israel seeking the release of the doctors from Gaza who are being held in Israel without charge. Furthermore, Euromed Human Rights Monitor said this week that it received credible reports that Dr. Marwan Al-Hams is enduring repeated torture and abuse at an Israeli interrogation center. His health is also deteriorating significantly, and he had a severe heart attack, prompting serious concerns for his life. On July 21, 2025, Al-Hams was kidnapped in the Mawasi area of Rafah by an armed group dressed in civilian clothes. They opened fire, wounding him in the leg, and caused the death of photojournalist Tamer Al-Zanin. Two others were injured, one a journalist and the other a Ministry of Health employee. It was later revealed that Al-Hams was held at an Israeli interrogation center, Euromed says. The manner in which Al-Hams was abducted, followed by his continued detention in an Israeli interrogation center without a clear legal basis being declared or basic defense guarantees being provided, including informing him of the reasons for his detention, enabling genuine contact with his lawyer, and subjecting his case to effective judicial review, strips his detention of legal legitimacy and renders it arbitrary, the group explains. Withholding detailed information about his legal status, detention conditions, and health, as well as denying him proper communication with his lawyer and family, increases the risk to his life and safety, especially considering reports of his worsening health and exposure to torture. Both Hossam Abu Safiya and Marwan Al-Hams are subjected to a consistent pattern of targeting Palestinian medical personnel in Gaza. This includes killings, arbitrary arrests, enforced disappearances, torture, ill treatment, and denial of medical care, Euromed stated. Turning to the occupied West Bank, Israeli soldiers blocked a Palestinian family from crossing a checkpoint west of Ramallah on July 5th, leading to the preventable death of a four-month-old baby, Ahmad Marouf Zaid, who had a critical medical condition. A Palestinian ambulance was waiting for the baby on the other side of the checkpoint in order to transfer him to a nearby hospital. Leila Ghanam, the governor of Ramallah and El Bire, said Israeli soldiers fired tear gas to stop Palestinians trying to pass through the checkppoint at the entrance to the village of Deir Amar, Al Jazeera reported. Ghanam added that what happened to Ahmad, the family's only son, was a stain on the conscience of humanity and part of an Israeli policy that aims to obstruct Palestinians' freedom of movement and access to health care, in violation of fundamental rights. That same day, Israeli forces shot dead a 16-year-old boy in the Kalandia refugee camp near Ramallah, according to the Palestinian Ministry of Health. Walid Abu Sneina was on the roof of a house when he was shot in the head by an Israeli sniper. Two other boys, both aged 14, were wounded in the attack on Sunday, both of them shot in the lower limbs. During the same raid into Kalandia, an Israeli border police officer was captured on security video throwing a stun grenade into a car carrying young Palestinians. The footage from Sunday shows an officer approaching the car and shouting at the people inside. After a brief exchange, he reaches for his belt, grabs a stun grenade, and throws it through the open door, which he pushes shut as the driver tries to escape. The officer is heard shouting, "Shut your mouth. Who are you talking to like that?" Moments later, the grenade detonates, filling the area with smoke. The two passengers scramble out through the opposite side of the vehicle, and the officer appears to fire his rifle as they duck for cover. The human rights group B'Tselem said that all those who were in the car survived. In the town of Yatta, near Hebron, or Al-Khalil, on July 7th, Israeli forces demolished a 200-square-meter home belonging to a family of nine, and another house belonging to a family of five, and vandalized and destroyed a water well. Four other homes were demolished by Israeli forces on Tuesday. In the central West Bank, Israeli forces demolished two homes under construction in the village of Shukba, west of Ramallah, after storming the area with military bulldozers, claiming the buildings lacked permits. The Shukba village council head Khalef Kada told the Anadolu news agency that, quote, "Israeli soldiers fired stun grenades at Palestinians during the demolition to keep them away from the site," and that the demolition was the 25th carried out by Israeli forces in the town since the start of the year. Settler attacks on Palestinians have continued to escalate, with the full backing and encouragement from Israeli lawmakers. In the early morning hours of July 6th, dozens of Israeli settlers attacked the village of El-Kheir. Journalist Jasper Nathaniel documented the attack, saying that at 1 a.m., quote, "maybe 30 settlers, some with machine guns, invaded the village, trying to push the fence back and plant Israeli flags, throwing chairs, poles, razor wire. Army arrived to do absolutely nothing." Settlers carried out another pogrom on the village on July 7th. Nathaniel posted photos and said, quote, "really brutal assault on El-Kheir just now. These two guys, among many others, both punched and kicked me repeatedly, assaulted a 78-year-old activist, threw a small woman to the ground. Second guy had a pistol and somebody showed up with a machine gun after. Army showed up when it was over. Settlers told them to detain me, which they did before leaving without a word. A local elderly woman is being rushed to the hospital. We're afraid they're coming back tonight. They are getting more violent every day and will kill somebody soon without intervention from the United States Embassy." In Lebanon, Israeli attacks have not stopped across the south, with drone strikes, bombings, artillery shellings, and the destruction of entire villages being carried out daily, despite the so-called ceasefire. According to the country's health ministry, more than 4,300 people have been killed and more than 12,200 wounded since Israel escalated its attacks on March 2nd. For more on the situation on the ground in Lebanon, our contributor Rokaya Shamsidin filed this report for the Electronic Intifada on Wednesday evening.
2: This is Rokaya Shamsidin reporting for the Electronic Intifada. Despite the highly publicized U.S. brokered framework agreement signed on June 26, Israel continues its systematic campaign of aggression against sovereign Lebanese territory. Over the last several days, the Israeli military has intensified cross-border attacks, laying bare the hollow reality of U.S.-mediated ceasefires that serve only to shield Israeli war crimes while offering zero protection to the people of Lebanon. In the latest wave of attacks, Israeli drone strikes and artillery shelling heavily targeted several towns across southern Lebanon. On July 6, Israeli forces carried out a drone strike on a civilian vehicle near Nabatiya al-Fawa, killing four people instantly. Among them was Esperanza Gandur, a devoted educator and the principal of Yusuf Shamoun Public School. Esperanza had returned to the area simply to check on repairs to her home, following months of forced displacement. Instead, she was targeted alongside her elderly mother, a domestic worker, and their driver as they traveled back from the residence. Further south, the outskirts of Kantora were subjected to intense artillery shelling, while an Israeli drone dropped ordnance directly into the town of Mansouri in the district of Sur. Furthermore, Israeli military forces carried out controlled demolitions and heavy explosions inside the border towns of Aydaroun, Kunin, Houna, and Kfar Tirnit, intentionally destroying residential infrastructure in a transparent attempt to render the border region completely uninhabitable. According to the latest figures from the Lebanese Health Ministry, the cumulative death toll from this phase of Israeli aggression since the 2nd of March has now surged to 4,303, with more than 12,200 others injured. The relentless Israeli attacks are accompanied by non-stop invasive drone flights over South Lebanon and parts of Beirut and its seven suburbs. As the mainstream media echo the Trump administration's empty rhetoric about a security agreement, the reality on the ground remains an ongoing and violent Israeli occupation. Tens of thousands of residents face indefinite forced displacement from vast swaths of southern Lebanon, where the cost of building damage alone has already surpassed $1.3 billion. The Lebanese resistance group Hezbollah maintains that Israeli forces are actively violating the so-called truce in order to enforce a permanent military occupation of South Lebanon, proving once again that Israel has no intention of withdrawing from Lebanese soil and that they will continue to face sustained and unyielding local resistance.
3: That was Rokhaya Shamsuddin reporting for the Electronic Intifada from Lebanon on Wednesday. And now, as we always do, we wanted to highlight people expressing joy, determination, and reclamation across Palestine and around the world. In the northern Gaza city of Beit Lahia, close to Israel's so-called yellow line, a group of farmers from the Thamra collective are returning to work their land and provide food to their community. Their project, they say, addresses food insecurity and promotes resilience through sustainable agricultural practices and community-driven efforts. Ahmed Tambura is a farmer with the Thamra Collective and says in a video, quote, "Our grandparents originally planted here. My grandfather and father are farmers. We returned to farming. We are near the yellow line, just 1 kilometer away. We face the danger of stray bullets. We work with our hands. We've worked here on this land for the last 30 days. If you ask anyone what this land looked like before, they'll tell you we performed miracles on this land. There were hills here and rubble. I feel inner peace in my country and my land. My plants are a blessing. What I have is enough. We won't be rich. One can only feel peace in their country, to stay in one's area and land, because the land is precious. Land is the most precious thing."
4: زار أحمد مجدي بشير طنبورة من سكان بيت لاهي منطقة أصلا. كان أجدادي يزرعوا الشاسيدي وأبوي هم مزارعين في الأساس. جددنا إنه رجعنا للزراعة. والله إحنا يعني قريبين الخط من الخط الأصفر مش بعيد عنا كيلو 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
3: 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I'm Nora Barrows-Friedman. 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
0: You're listening to Arab Voices, a syndicated radio talk show that airs on dozens of radio stations in the U.S. and Europe since 2002. This is Saeed, executive producer and host of Arab Voices. Dr. Hussam Abu Safiya, a prominent Palestinian pediatrician and the director of Kamal Adwan Hospital in the occupied and destroyed Gaza Strip, was kidnapped by apartheid Israel on December 27, 2024. He has been arbitrarily and unlawfully detained by Israel since December 2024 without any charges or trial. His lawyer has warned that he is facing an imminent threat to his life due to torture and other ill treatment and denial of adequate medical care while in Israeli detention. During the July 7, 2026 episode of Democracy Now!, Amy Goodman and Juan Gonzalez interviewed Tirsa Leibowitz, the Deputy Director of Physicians for Human Rights Israel, about Dr. Hussam Abu Safiya's case and the efforts to secure his release, and also spoke with Dr. Thair Ahmed, a Chicago-based emergency room physician and former colleague of Dr. Hussam Abu Safiya, who volunteered as a medical practitioner in Gaza in 2024. Let's listen to that interview.
5: This is Democracy Now!, democracynow.org. I'm Amy Goodman with Juan Gonzalez. We turn now to Gaza, to the case of Dr. Hussam Abu Safiya, the jail pediatrician director of Gaza's Kamel Adwan Hospital, who's been imprisoned since his arrest by Israeli troops in December of 2024. On Monday, the UN Working Group on Arbitrary Detention joined global calls for Israel to immediately release Dr. Abu Safiya. Last week, his lawyer from the group Physicians for Human Rights Israel met with Dr. Abu Safiya and said the doctor had experienced an increase in beatings, violence and torture inside Israeli prisons. In a statement released Sunday, the lawyer said Dr. Abu Safiya told him, quote, "They brought me here to kill me. I don't see myself surviving. This is the end," he said. His lawyer reported seeing bruising so severe across the doctor's body, including on his head and face, that he could barely recognize him. This is a video message posted on Instagram Sunday by Dr. Abu Safiya's son, Elias, who says his father showed clear signs of torture and medical neglect during the recent meeting with his lawyer, in which Dr. Abu Safiya described being beaten with a hammer.
6: "My father was unable to breathe. My father was unable to speak. His face was disfigured from the marks of torture and pain, especially after the last court session held in Jerusalem at the Supreme Court. We still call out, plead and appeal and beg to all the free people of the world and to everyone with an atom of humanity in their heart to save my father's life before it's too late."
5: Dr. Abu Safiya is among at least 14 doctors from Gaza who've been detained by Israel without charge for more than a year. The Israeli Supreme Court rejected an appeal last month to release Abu Safiya, who's being held under Israel's unlawful combatants law, which allows the indefinite detention of suspects. Palestinian officials say Israeli attacks have killed about 1,700 healthcare workers in Gaza since October 2023. At least 83 medical workers remain in Israeli prisons. For more, we're joined by two guests. From Jerusalem, we're joined by Tirsa Leibowitz, the Deputy Director of Physicians for Human Rights Israel, and from Chicago by Dr. Thair Ahmed, an emergency room physician based in Chicago and board member of the Palestinian American Medical Association, who volunteered in Gaza in 2024 and was in frequent contact with Dr. Hussam Abu Safiya. I want to go to Tirsa Leibowitz first. This case, the case of Dr. Abu Safiya, is going through the Israeli courts. Isn't there even a decision expected today? Can you explain what you understand at this point and what his lawyer saw when meeting with Dr. Abu Safiya for the first time in a number of months?
7: So in terms of what the lawyer saw, we heard correctly, as we heard it directly from the lawyer, the bruising on the face. The lawyers, under his watch, Dr. Abu Safiya had problems breathing, had problems speaking. It took time for him to be able to speak. A number of times he was on the verge, he tilted in his seat and was on the verge of losing consciousness, which led the lawyer to report to us at Physicians for Human Rights Israel about the situation. In terms of what's expected is the response by the state to the appeal to release the 14 doctors. So this appeal was submitted by Physicians for Human Rights Israel already at the end of April this year. So this is a number of months ago. And time after time, the state delayed the response that it was ordered to provide to that appeal. And the last time was last week. It asked for another delay. And we, of course, objected because we know exactly what happens during these delays, as the case of Dr. Abu Safiya shows us. In response to our objection, the court ordered the state to provide, gave it actually an extension of several days. And today is the day in which the state has to respond to the appeal and address the situation of Dr. Abu Safiya. So there's no court decision expected. This is only about the state response, and we have yet to see. We have not received it yet, and we are very concerned.
8: And then, Tirza, what has been the response on the streets of Israel among the public to these allegations of torture of Palestinian medical professionals?
7: So I'd like to address two kinds of public. Since we are a Physicians for Human Rights Israel, let me address the medical community. We, from the time that Dr. Abu Safiya was arrested, and even before, there were hundreds of healthcare workers arrested since October 2023, and we have continuously warned, turned to the Israeli Medical Association, to the Ministry of Health, to all the authorities, having documented the abuse that the detainees were going through when unlawfully held with no indictment against them. From the medical community, from the formal medical community, there has been no response except when there was international pressure to say something the likes of there shouldn't be abuse of medical workers unless they are terrorists. So you can imagine what the meaning of that is. And to date, even though we know that there have been numerous approaches since we came out with the information about Dr. Abu Safiya early this week, there have been numerous approaches to the medical association here in Israel, as well as to universities, to medical schools, to heads of medical schools. So there have been doctors, members of the medical association, who have been asking and demanding for the authorized body to come out with a statement, which would be meaningful, and that has not happened to date. On the street, I can say that in terms of the Jewish Israeli public, there is anywhere between ignoring. This thing is not being reported on the mainstream Israeli media. It's being reported only by the likes of Haaretz or 972. So most people are either unaware or turning their eyes away from that. Of course, the Palestinian population in Israel, of course, are all aware of this and are actively also trying to take steps to put pressure both in Israel and abroad.
5: I wanted to bring in Dr. Thayer Ahmed, emergency room physician, who we spoke to when he went to Gaza, board member of the Palestinian American Medical Association. Can you explain the significance of who Dr. Abu Safiya is? I wanted to go to a clip before you do of Dr. Abu Safiya in one of his final interviews in 2024 before being detained, produced by Sutur.
9: I always say the situation requires one to stand by our people's side and not run away from it. Gaza is our homeland, our mother, our beloved, and everything to us. Gaza deserves all of this steadfastness and deserves all of the sacrifices. It is not just about Gaza, but we deserve to be a people that deserves freedom, just like every other people on earth. I think the occupation wants us to get out and for us to ask them to get us out, so they can publicly say that the healthcare system is the one asking to leave, and that it wasn't them who asked us to, but we are aware of that. But we will not leave, God willing, from this place, as I said, for as long as there are humanitarian services to be provided to our people in the northern Gaza Strip.
5: So that was Dr. Hussam Abu Safiya in one of his final interviews before the Israeli military detained him. Dr. Thayer Ahmed, his significance in Gaza and the Kamel Adwan Hospital that he ran, this pediatric hospital, he himself a pediatrician.
10: Yeah, I mean, Dr. Hussam is somebody who I think most of the world became familiar with as the Israeli military was conducting their campaign and devastating the north of Gaza and the rest of the Gaza Strip. And we would consistently hear from him. He would give us updates about the situation that was taking place in Gaza, when he became the director of Kamal Adwan during the genocide, he was somebody that was telling us about how the diesel fuel was running out and that there were children and babies in the incubators and that they were at the very last moments of their lives unless there was some sort of aid entering. He's somebody who's written two op-eds in the New York Times in October 2023, as well as December 2024, moments before he was abducted by the Israeli military. And he's also somebody who his own son was killed by the Israeli military a month before he was abducted, and he had to bury his son in the compound of that hospital. He's somebody who was injured. This is somebody whose voice in Gaza and outside of Gaza had become sort of the symbol of Palestinian resilience, of the Palestinian medical care system. And he knew very well, that the Israeli military was targeting the healthcare system. They were purposely trying to make sure that it collapsed. And they wanted to make sure that hospitals like Kamal Adwan, which was situated in the north of Gaza, near Jabalia, Beit Lahia, Beit Hanun, areas that the Israeli military was leveling neighborhood by neighborhood, they wanted to make sure that it was destroyed. And Dr. Hussam knew that very well. And I mean, even in his last moments, right before the Israeli military had him approach a tank, you saw Dr. Hussam appeal to the world, saying that if this hospital goes down, people will unnecessarily suffer and die, and specifically children. So Dr. Hussam is a senior medical consultant in all of the Gaza Strip. And his presence, as long as he stayed at that hospital, as long as he remained present in the ICU of that pediatric hospital, there was at least some degree of reassurance to the patients and to the families who desperately needed his services and his help. And that was something that the Israeli military knew very well. It's why he had to be abducted in December of 2024. It's why he continues to remain in prison without any charge. Nothing has been brought against him. Not a single shred of evidence has been produced against somebody like Dr. Hussam. And it's a message that's being sent to the entire healthcare system, to all of the healthcare workers. And it fits in line. I mean, I think it's important for us to recognize, as you mentioned, how many healthcare workers have perished over the last 2+ years in Palestine. I mean, there is an intentional effort to make sure that healthcare workers are not safe and secure, that they are not protected, and that they continue to be killed, to continue to be abducted, and continue to be displaced. If the healthcare workers do not have the protections that are supposed to be afforded to them, then what chance do the rest of Palestinians in the Gaza Strip have? And so I think that's something that's important for people to recognize, that Dr. Hussam, just like Dr. Adnan al-Bursh, who was murdered in an Israeli prison, just like Dr. Khaled Assur, who you interviewed on this program, was abducted for 6 months and then released, and like many of the 14 doctors that still remain, it's a message that's being sent to all Palestinians. And that message is that nobody is safe and nobody is secure. I mean, I worked with two of the 14 doctors that are mentioned in this list, and I knew Dr. Hussam well, and I know his family, and I stay in contact with them. Dr. Nahid and Dr. Mahmoud, I worked with them at Nasser Hospital, and I worked with them on patients who were being injured in this genocide. And they, for over 2 years, remain abducted without charge in Israeli prisons. And the final thing I'll say is, everybody knows what happens to Palestinians in Israeli prisons. They know the treatment that they are being subjected to. They know the conditions on the ground. So when Nasser Ouda, Dr. Hussam's lawyer, says, I'm really worried that he may imminently die, I mean, it's not an exaggeration. It's not performative. Almost 100 Palestinians have been killed since October 7th in these prisons, in these dungeons. And so it's a cause for concern. There's an incredible amount of urgency.
8: Dr. Ahmad, I wanted to ask you, the Israeli claims that he was somehow cooperating with Hamas, how do you respond to that? And also, what do you say to other doctors still working in Gaza who see what's happening to their colleague?
10: I mean, that it's a joke. Nobody takes it seriously what the Israeli military says about Palestinians in general. Dr. Hussam, anybody that's worked with him, anybody that's worked alongside him, knows that he's a phenomenal pediatrician and that he's an incredible hospital director. Same goes for all of the healthcare workers that are in these Israeli prisons currently. This idea that Palestinians could somehow spend their entire lives working and studying to become doctors and to professionally develop themselves, that they could also be something else, it's a part of dehumanization. It's a part of this sort of racism against Palestinians, that somehow they can be these phenomenal orthopedic surgeons and pediatricians and cancer doctors and nephrologists, and then at night they can turn into some nefarious character. It's a joke. Nobody takes it seriously. And anybody that's worked alongside the healthcare workers in Palestine, anybody that's worked with any sort of Palestinians on projects or research, understand that they are an incredible group of physicians, nurses, first responders. They take their job very seriously. And the things that we've asked them to do over the last 2+ years in the midst of a suffocating siege, of a famine that spread throughout all of the Gaza Strip, and a military that was absolutely leveling the entire of the Gaza Strip, it's unreal that we asked them to do that. And we asked them to do that in impossible conditions. And so when I talk to my colleagues on the ground every single day now, it's very tough to be able to explain to them or to talk to them about the conditions on the ground, to ask them day after day, oh, how are things? Are there more cancer drugs? Are there more insulin for the diabetics? Are the kids with who are malnourished, are they getting the nutrients that they need? Are they getting the food that they need? And I think that's an important point. I mean, one thing is, I think there's this idea that on October 9th, there was this ceasefire announced in Palestine and in the Gaza Strip. But when I talk to my colleagues, that's also a lie, just like the Israelis continue to lie about what, you know, Dr. Hussam or any of these other physicians, why they're in these prisons. They continue to push this farce of a ceasefire. The necessary aid is not entering. The bombing still persists. People are still dying on a regular basis. And these hospitals don't have the supplies that they need to be able to treat their patients. And if you look anywhere in the Gaza Strip right now, you'll see that the Israeli military continues to encroach on the Gaza Strip, occupying more and more of the land. And so it's devastating on the ground. Many of the healthcare workers there, I know, are fatigued. I know are exhausted. I know are burnt out. And it's because of the silence. It's of the international community. It's the fact that there was this board of peace announcing a ceasefire, but on the ground, nothing has actually changed. And
5: we're going to continue to talk about this in our next segment.
10: But when I talk to my colleagues and they tell me that there are 18,000 people that need to be urgently medically evacuated, that there are people with cancer every single day that are not getting the chemotherapy that should be surviving, but are dying.
5: Dr. Thayer Ahmed, we're going to have to leave it there because we're going to continue to talk about Gaza in our next segment, what is happening there next. Dr. Thayer Ahmed is emergency room physician based in Chicago, volunteered in Gaza in 2024. And Tirza Leibovitz is the deputy director of Physicians for Human Rights Israel, speaking to us from Jerusalem.
0: That was a segment from Democracy Now!'s July 7th, 2026 episode, available at democracynow.org. You're listening to Arab Voices, a syndicated radio talk show that airs on dozens of radio stations in the U.S. and Europe since 2002. This is Saeed, executive producer and host of Arab Voices. In an op-ed published in Middle East Eye on July 10th, 2026, Dr. James Smith, a lecturer in humanitarian policy and practice at University College London, and an emergency physician who volunteered in Gaza in 2023 and 2024, called for the immediate release of Dr. Hussam Abu Safiya and recounted Dr. Abu Safiya's devotion to his patients. The op-ed is titled, "The West Must Act to Save Dr. Abu Safiya from Being Killed by Israel." Let's listen to that op-ed.
11: I want to talk about Dr. Hussam Abu Safiya, the Palestinian pediatrician and the director of Kamal Adwan Hospital, who I had the privilege of meeting on the 1st of May, 2024. 2 years later, he is now at imminent risk of being killed within Israel's notorious Nitzan prison. He has been held captive now for more than 550 days without charge and without conviction. I met Dr. Abu Safiya on that day in May 2024. We were part of a small UN convoy that had been coordinated and granted access to travel from the south of Gaza to the north. We had a list of patients that we were meant to retrieve from Kamal Adwan Hospital, who we were then going to take to the south where they would wait for evacuation out of Gaza. When we reached Kamal Adwan Hospital, the entire hospital was extremely crowded. The external courtyard, the stairwells up to the wards, each of the wards was full of patients. And that's where we met Dr. Hussam Abu Safiya. We were greeted by him and his colleagues. And I was accompanied then by representatives of the WHO and Doctors Without Borders, MSF. We were all invited to sit around a table in his office. And for the next, I think it was 10, 15 minutes, he and colleagues explained to us the many challenges that they were facing as the northernmost hospital in Gaza. A lack of fuel, a lack of medical equipment, electricity blackouts, of course, the continued Israeli targeting and violence in the area, the high number of casualties, severely unwell patients with complex medical and surgical needs that could no longer be cared for under those conditions. And I remember very vividly that the sound of the Israeli drones was constant. Dr. Abu Safia, he then showed us around the hospital. As I say, the entire facility was overwhelmed. We were taken into the pediatric ward. Dr. Abu Safia is a pediatrician, so we were shown children under his care, tens of very unwell children, some extremely young infants, others older teenagers. Many of them were visibly malnourished, and others, if not all, were in need of medication that Israel had blocked from reaching the hospitals. On that particular day, in our ambulance, we transferred four children from Kamal Adwan to the south. Three of them had suffered horrific injuries, and a fourth patient that was in urgent need of an organ transplant. All of those patients, those we transferred and those that stayed in the hospital, had been meticulously cared for by Dr. Abu Safia and his colleagues with what little they had left available to them. The next time I would see Dr. Abu Safia was after I had left Gaza. I saw video footage 8 months later, images that circulated of the doctor walking towards two armored Israeli vehicles that were positioned on a street adjacent to Kamal Adwan Hospital. Many of you will have seen the harrowing footage of Dr. Abu Safia walking alone, standing upright, facing straight ahead, wearing his clinician's white coat and walking directly towards those Israeli soldiers, the very same soldiers that had repeatedly attacked, stormed and surrounded his hospital over the course of weeks and months. We know that dozens of patients and staff had been killed inside the hospital itself and many more in the immediate vicinity of Kamal Adwan. And thereafter, Dr. Abu Safia was forcibly disappeared. Very little was known about where he was or whether he was even still alive at that point until an Almazan lawyer was able to visit him in February of 2025. And at that point, it became clear that he had been taken into captivity and was being held in detention within Israel's carceral system. By that time, February of 2025, he'd already been subjected to torture. He'd been stripped, he'd been repeatedly beaten, and he'd been held in prolonged solitary confinement. 2 weeks after that meeting with his lawyer, Israeli media posted video footage of Dr. Abu Safia. He was shackled both at his hands and at his feet, and he was surrounded by Israeli prison guards. Their faces were completely covered. They were wearing riot gear. And, you know, we know that accountability is unlikely to haunt Israeli prison guards and soldiers. But even then, it was very clear that they were not going to take any chances of being identified. Dr. Abu Safia has been held in captivity ever since the 27th of December, 2024. No evidence has ever been made public to justify Dr. Abu Safia's detention. And of course, there is no evidence that would ever justify the violence that has been inflicted upon him. His crime is simply that he chose to stay with his patients, that unlike the staff of UN agencies and many other international NGOs, international medical workers who worked at Kamal Adwan Hospital, he refused to leave. And in doing so, he afforded no legitimacy to Israel's repeated attempts at ethnic cleansing. We know very well that those who heal with their hands, those who resist erasure by saving lives, will always be considered a threat by those who seek to commit genocide. And as such, this is how the genocidal Israeli regime has continued to treat Dr. Abu Safia. During the last visit from his lawyer on the 2nd of July, he'd been beaten so badly that his lawyer could barely recognize him. He had difficulty breathing. He was profoundly weak. He appeared on the verge of losing consciousness on several occasions, and he was clearly severely distressed and anxious. He said to his lawyer, "This is the last time that you'll see me. They brought me here to kill me." It's abundantly clear that Dr. Abu Safia's life is in imminent danger. We also have to be clear that there's no doubt at all that this risk is real. We know that at least six Palestinian healthcare workers have been killed in Israeli detention since October 2023. Many other Palestinians have been killed within Israel's carceral system within that same period. In the face of all of this, the torture, the brazen mistreatment, the repeated human rights abuses, the repeated acts of brazen impunity committed by Israel, those with the power to act elsewhere in the world have opted instead to sit back and watch as Israel has wrought death and destruction, not only throughout Palestine, but throughout many other countries in the region. We know that the detention, torture, and killing of Palestinians within Israel's carceral system is far from an irregularity, nor is it the work of a few rogue prison guards or unhinged parliamentarians. What it represents is one of the most wicked consequences of Israel's intrinsic need to dehumanize and oppress the Palestinian people. It's been said many times, and it must be said many times again, that Dr. Hossam Abu Safia must be immediately released. So too should all Palestinians being held in detention, including the other 82 healthcare workers who were still being held within the Israeli prison system as of April of this year, a total of 23 of whom had also worked at Kamal Adwan Hospital. What's even more clear is

0: Dr. James Smith, a lecturer in humanitarian policy and practice at University College London, and an emergency physician who volunteered in Gaza in 2023 and 2024, published by Middle East Eye at MiddleEastEye.net. 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And that does it for the show today. Thanks for listening. This is Saeed, executive producer and host of Arab Voices. Until we meet next week, peace on earth.
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3: Taos Town Mayor Baroni held a pancake breakfast on July 4, 2026 at Taos Plaza in Taos, New Mexico. Here are excerpts from that event.
4: Thank you. We have a great day set out for you, and I'd like to bring up somebody we all know and love. Please welcome Mayor Dan Baroni.
5: Thank you, Mitch. I just want to say, what a beautiful place we live in, isn't it? What a great opportunity to bring our community together. And just a couple of thank you. I want to thank my family. I want to thank our friends, our volunteers. What a great opportunity to just bring the community together, be able to treat each other with a respect that each of us needs. But I really want to thank, because I like our veterans. Let's give our veterans a big round of applause. Because of our veterans, we're able to be here and do these type of things. Freedom, our freedom that we have. So I want to say, the town of Taos, the county, look at the beautiful plaza that we're back on. It's beautiful. I get to see the lawn now that they replanted, the brick, the leveling of it, everything. Again, it's your plaza. And the more we can use your plaza for these type of things, the better off our community is. So I want to say thank you for everybody that had an opportunity to work on the plaza. Thank you for being here. Thank you for living in Taos, and those that are visiting in Taos, thank you for being here also. Thank you.
4: Thank you, Mr. Mayor. Please remain standing for the national anthem. Annalise?

0: Please remain standing for the invocation offered by Taos Pueblo Governor Michael Martinez, Sr., and War Chief Curtis Sandoval, Sr. And let's hear it one more time for Annalise Peroni.
1: Thank you, everyone, for being here. Welcome, everyone. Domino woman, a kana milchin o hotsal mohuyat aino, he tilma to we in a ke mayor na yuna na kalpain a tenu tita alchema ho yuna ho a new tomato we in a doana imakia ke ba tilkyu galaki. 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When he own China be a cuckooyuna owned or who in a tall or more, you know, I don't want to want a naimaki a cable, a horn a cable. I know you are more, oh, yama, eh, too. 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
2: Good morning, everybody. Blessed day for you. Thank you for coming to our breakfast party. Hope you guys are feeling good today. You know, it's a blessing to be alive. To be a human being is very hard in the world that we live in nowadays. Blessing to you and the mother and the creator for having you here with your loved ones and the ones that left us and the ones that are growing up. Take care of your souls and yourself. You're the only one that can do that. We're all human beings. We have different personalities. We have different beliefs, but remember, we only have one creator that takes care of all of us, the mother and the father. So please bless yourselves today. Have a good day. Bless the veterans, for those who serve and those that are gone. Bless them that they have a fruitful year, and blessings to them too, that they be safe. And the ones that are in the military, give them the strength to come home and be with their families. And also I'll give blessings to our firefighters that are out there fighting fires for that are from Tasenos and the Pueblo. Bless them too. Ask for a blessing to take care of them, to come home safe. Because nowadays you never know how bad the fires are getting, if you've seen in the news. So bless them all yourself. And also law enforcement, also EMTs and all those that protect us, bless them too. That they have a blessed, safe journey of what they do in their lives, protecting the community and themselves. Remember that we as a human being, we have the own soul and character that we take care of. And bless it. Pray to yourselves. If you need help, pray to the Creator. Just go outside and ask Him for help if you need help. The young ones that are having trouble in your families, that are the best way you can do stuff. So blessings, Creator, for all of you that are here, and the families and the elders that you have and protect. Bless them also. And the young ones that go to their schools and colleges, give them strength to be stronger in what they want to be in their lives. And take care of all of you. And thank you for the visitors that are here in Taos. We had the Taos Pueblo War Chief this year. And we call ourselves Red Willow People, the home of a sacred, peaceful place where everything is spiritual here. So, you know, bless yourself. Everybody here, we all get along. Work together with the mayor and the governor, both of them, all of us, to get things done to our community here. So blessings again to you, the great Creator, the Father, the Mother. Protect all of you again and take care of yourselves and the air you breathe, the ground you stand on, the earth you, the water you drink. May bless you as life takes you on in your future. Thank you.
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0: Now I'd like to present Bob Romero, who's going to talk about the history of Taos and roots of enchantment, New Mexico, in 1776, and the history of the U.S. flag.
3: Good morning. Buenos dias. Happy 4th of July. Thank you, Mitch, for the introduction.
4: And thank you all
3: for being here this morning. I would like to start by offering a prayer for the activities today on the plaza and in the park. Oh Dios Supremo, Autor de la Paz y Amante de la Concordia, bendecir el ejercicio de estos efectos espirituales y de celebración a que nos habéis llamado. 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This will not be a one-hour lecture. It'll be more like a 10, 15-minute highlights of history. I'll talk about the history of the colonies, 13 colonies in the East, and the history of America, and the history of New Mexico in 1776. In 1776, on this day, 250 years ago, the 13 colonies on the eastern coast declared their independence. In that same year, in 1776 in New Mexico, my ancestors, the first ancestors to settle in what is now the present-day United States, were here in New Mexico busy building land-grant communities, placitas, acequias, churches, adobe homes, and churches, and plazas. This plaza that we're in today had its beginnings in 1796 when the Don Fernando de Taos land grant was ceded by Spain to the citizens of Taos. The plaza in Ranchos was actually being constructed in 1776 and was completed by 1779. So there was a lot of activity, a lot of things that were happening, a lot of historical events that were happening in New Mexico in 1776 and throughout the Southwest. In California, a man by the name of Juan Bautista de Anza was the military commander of the Presidio in San Francisco, California. As such, he is considered to be the founder of San Francisco. And so, with all these activities happening, we want to talk about Juan Bautista de Anza in particular, who in 1778 actually was transferred from California to New Mexico to become the governor of New Mexico. And at that time, he found New Mexico in dire straits because New Mexico at that time was actually being attacked from all four directions by the nomadic tribes in the area. So he organized a military campaign that went up into southern Colorado, and he encountered and he defeated Cuerno Verde and the Comanche Nation. After that, he entered into a peace treaty with the Comanche Nation, and that ushered in about almost 100 years of relative peace and progress in this area. New land grants were issued at that time. New acequias were built, new churches were built. The Lady of Guadalupe Church here on the corner was started. The first structures were built in 1801 at that time. Another Spaniard by the name of Francisco Dominguez actually arrived in New Mexico on February 22nd, 1776. And he was assigned the task of making a report on the status of the missions in New Mexico. And so he, in his report, he not only documented what was happening with the missions in New Mexico, but he also documented how the Hispanic communities and the Indian pueblos, like the Taos Pueblo, were under relentless siege by the nomadic tribes during that time. And so it was a situation where Spain, as a Spanish colony that had been a colony since 1598, was hanging on by a thread. And so it fell upon Juan Bautista de Anza to save New Mexico at that time. Father Dominguez, while he was in New Mexico, also teamed up with another Franciscan, Velez de Escalante, who then led an expedition into southern Colorado, what is now southern Colorado. And this expedition departed from Santa Fe on July 29th, 1786. And for 1,000 miles, for 6 months, they blazed a trail of wilderness, unexplored and uncharted wilderness, and documented geographical and geological, topographical information about the area and the existence of other tribes that were in the area, such as the Utahs. They returned to New Mexico in late December of 1776. So these are just a few of the historical events that were happening in New Mexico in 1776. But we need to know the history of our country, the 13 colonies. We need to know the history of the United States, and we need to know the history of the area of the place that we live. And another historical account right on this plaza that happened during the Civil War. In 1861, the flag that we see here flying today, and we see a lot of flags flying here today, was apparently being taken down by someone, allegedly Southern Confederate sympathizers. So in any case, there was a group of men that gathered together, people like Kit Carson, Sedan St. Ferrain, Captain Smith Simpson, the Montoya brothers, and others. They gathered together to put the flag back up on this plaza. One version of the story is that they actually nailed the flag on a pole and put it back up. And because of this, began the tradition in Taos. Taos is one of the few communities in the country that flies the flag day and night around the clock. And it was by because of this event that we do this by custom and tradition. Another historical event in the United States, in the history of the United States, is about the first presidents. Actually, the second president, John Adams, and the third president, Thomas Jefferson, they were contemporaries, but they also became rivals because Jefferson challenged Adams for the presidency in 1800. Thomas Jefferson won, and he went on to serve 2 4-year terms. But they became rivals after that, but after they were out of office, they also became friends. They reconciled. And so on July 4th, 1826, 200 years ago, they were wondering about each other. And as it turned out, they both passed away on that day of July 4th, 1826, 200 years ago. Just another interesting tidbit of history, but it does make you wonder about history. And speaking of founding fathers, we have another founding father right here on the plaza, Padre Antonio José Martínez. He was a contemporary with the founding fathers in the East, but he also became a parish priest here at the parish of Lady of Guadalupe. But he, like Jefferson, was an advocate for education. He started his own school here in New Mexico, here in Taos, the first school in New Mexico. Like Jefferson, he was also an advocate for democracy. And like another founding father, Benjamin Franklin, he was an author, an editor, and a publisher. On his own printing press, he printed the first newspaper and the first newspaper in New Mexico, right here in Taos. So as we celebrate today 250 years of the Declaration of Independence, it is and freedom, it is because of the history of this country and because of the rights that are granted in the Declaration of Independence and guaranteed in the Constitution, we not only have freedom, but we also have these rights, and these rights include the right to vote, birthright citizenship, freedom of religion, freedom of the press, freedom of speech, the right to be free from searches and seizures without a warrant, and the right of the people to peacefully assemble as we are here today and to petition their government for a redress of grievances. The Declaration of Independence clearly states, we hold these truths to be self-evident, that all men, and we have added all women, are created equal, that they are endowed by their Creator with certain unalienable rights. Among these are life, liberty, and the pursuit of happiness. Happy 4th of July, happy Independence Day, happy birthday to America. Thank you very much.
0: Thank you, Mr. Romero.
4: All right, folks. We'd like to thank you all for sticking around, eating this delicious free breakfast, courtesy of Dan and Della Baroni and all their family, help, family, friends. Can we give a big round of applause to the Baronis, please? Give them a big round of applause there. I don't know about you guys, but if I paid that much for sausage and pancakes, I probably wouldn't be eating sausage and pancakes for a couple years. So we're grateful that the Baronis could be here. We're thankful that they could invite all this wonderful talent. You know, I'd like to recognize the young lady that sang in the beginning. Man, I don't know who was here, but she just powered through that song. I was almost crying and she was crying. I had to hold it in. And that's a strong young lady, because if it was me, I wouldn't be able to make it through like she did. So she's very awesome. We're getting our sound set up here, and we're going to be performing. Just to introduce ourselves, what you'll be seeing here are Native American dances and songs from around North America. This is part of a group called the Star Road Dance Company. The Star Road Dance Company was formed during the 2002 Winter Olympics in Salt Lake City, Utah. So we've been around since then. We've had the beautiful opportunity to entertain all over the world. It's a good day to be indigenous, and we'd like to thank the beautiful tribal government that is here as well. They were up here giving a beautiful blessing to all of us, and for me, it's wonderful to see friends and family here. So what we're going to do is we're going to start off our little entertainment here. I'd like to introduce my younger sister. This is Marion Rayner. Marion is part Taos Pueblo, part San Carlos Apache. And we've had the opportunity to live on both reservations. My father was a flute player, Native American flute player, and when we were growing up, and we were using his flutes for swords and magic wands and staffs of power, he was busy building all kinds of different flutes. My father was from here, from the Taos Pueblo. He actually learned from a man how to play flutes and how to make them. So, as kids, you know, you're with your family, you grow up kind of talk like they do, you eat what they eat, and you do what they do. So my sister here, she picked up playing the flute from my dad, while it was really me that was the one using his flutes for Star Wars lightsaber and magic staffs of power. And because my sister, she had a genuine interest in what he did, she picked up a lot of his songs. So it may be hard to see, but the flute she has, that is a bamboo flute or a cane flute. And you know, of all things, these flutes, this bamboo, it grows wild in San Carlos. And as my dad, as we were living down there with my mom for a while, he started to learn how to build these flutes. And he could not figure out how is it that in San Carlos, Arizona, bamboo grows wild like that, you know. And he's like, well, I don't know how it's there, but let's make a flute. So he made these beautiful flutes, and these are remnants of our father. And Marion is going to play a couple songs as we're here. This song that she's going to play is actually a round dance. And round dance is a social dance that we enjoy in different tribes and different cultures. So I'm going to turn the time over to my sister, and she's going to play a nice, beautiful song so you can swallow your pancakes real well and chew your sausage real good and just feel nice and comforted. So we'll turn the time over to my sister, Marion Rayner.

0: right, folks, let's give her a round of applause. You know, it takes quite a lot to learn something like playing an instrument. My dad used to tune his flutes to a certain scale. My dad was a kind of perfectionist at how he'd play. So he instilled that in us in different ways. So we'll have Marion play another song in a little bit. So right now we're going to invite up our... I'm going to tell you a little story, and then we're going to invite out our next performer. I was listening to my sister play the flute, and the interesting thing about my sister is when she was born, she was so tiny. And I don't know how many of you were just tiny little babies, but man, she sure was. So I remember when we were all sitting around one time, my sister, she went to my dad, and she's like, Dad, how small was I when I was a baby? And he looked at her real serious, and he's like, you were so small, I would put you in my pocket right here, and we would walk all day. I was like a giant, and then I would feed you bird feed and bird food. And she was a little thing, so she'd look up like it really happened, you know? So the cutest little thing is that for years, she thought she was so small, my dad carried her in his pocket when he'd walk around. So she believed that for quite a while. She's like, yes, that's true. All right, so what I'm going to ask is this little place right in front where these cute little kids are running. Parents, if there's your kids, could you bring that back in, reel them back in right now? And we're going to use this little space for a little dance space. So if you guys could just clear this little area. No, you guys are good. It's just your little ones right here. If you could, there you go, reel them in. There you go. And we'd like to invite our next performer. This is Emilia Lujan. Emilia is a member of the Taos Pueblo tribe. And she dances a beautiful style. This is the women's fancy. Emilia, if you'd like to go just right before you go down the stairs, I'll explain about your regalia in a little bit. By the way, folks, Emilia is an accomplished traveler. Emilia just got back from Japan, where she was part of a delegation that invited indigenous peoples to come and perform and share songs and dances.
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0: So Emily is here in her beautiful style dress. If you notice, it is so shiny, wonderful. It's got lots of ribbons. To give a little history on this style of song and dance before she shows you her amazing talent, these dresses were started, and there are different stories on why they started. One of the stories is that back in the day, there was a group of women who wanted to dance a style that was flashy, like a modern style that was started called the men's fancy. And the men's fancy style, they had two bustles on their back. When they were dancing, they would do a lot of high power, high velocity moves. So the women wanted something like that. So a group of women got together, and when they first started, they just had the shawls. And the shawls weren't as fancy as you saw now, but they got out and they did moves. They started to perform, and at first, people didn't like it, and they were actually asked to not do that. But through persistence and through perseverance, the women that started this style, it is here to stay. And not only is it an accepted style, but it is one of the looked after and sought after styles now in powwows. So Emilia dances this style. She's got her beautiful shawl on, and this is one of the regalias that her father made for her. And I think that's very beautiful, that her father loves her so much, he would make her this beautiful regalia we have here. So guys, what we're going to do is we're going to sing two push-ups of a song to showcase the women's fancy style here. So actually, if somebody would like to help, when Emily is going to be dancing, she's going to be using these little bricks. There's a rock right to, do you see that rock right there? I don't want you to step on it. If somebody could grab that rock. Because, excellent. Thank you very much. All right, so Emily is going to tear it up. We're going to sing her a good song. So this is Emilia Lujan and the Women's Fancy Style.

everybody. Excellent. Why don't you come back in? Man, that's a beautiful regalia. I wish I had someone to sew me beautiful clothes like that. I'd be walking everywhere all shiny and beautiful, and life would be good. Well, you know what? Life is good right now. It's not too hot. The smoke went away from yesterday. We're all full of delicious pancakes. There's a nice line going over there. Guys, go and get them. Eat all you can on this beautiful day. So what we're going to do now is we're going to share a song with you. And just like all of you, you know, that are here, we all go through things in life. Sometimes life happens to us, even when we're just trying to do good. We're just trying to get through the next day and things happen. So on this day that I've noticed, there's been other people remembering. I think the majority of us have felt, you know, good and bad and happy and sad. What we'd like to do is we'd like to sing an honor song for not only our veterans that are out there, for not only our family members that are fighting fires, but also for our fathers and our mothers, our uncles and our aunties, our grandmas and our grandpas that we have lost. And what we'd like to do is we don't want to bring everybody down, but at the same time, we don't want to leave anybody out. So, you know, we all have different beliefs about where we go after we die. We have different beliefs of who we are right now. And, you know, it's beautiful that we can all just try to get along here at this time that we have together. So we're going to share this song. And while you guys are eating, while you guys are, you know, talking about, you know, oh, I'm so glad we're here and we have an Airbnb in Tejas, New Mexico. You know, you guys can remember all those good people that have helped you, friends, family, moms and dads, all those people that we loved and we love still that have gone on to the other place. So we'll just sing this little song for you guys and then we'll go on from there. So while I'm singing this song, if you'd like to, you know, some people, they pray in their own way. They pray to who they believe in. Or they just kind of think about their loved ones that have gone on. And it's important to remember them. It's important to not forget them. Because when we forget what we were taught and who we were, we eventually start to change and lose those beautiful teachings of our peoples. So with this song, you're welcome to do that while we sing for you. So here we go.

为爱。

I am so grateful that I got that round of applause because I suffer from a really small self-esteem. So those claps, they really make me feel great. All right. You know, this is a great crowd. I like this crowd. This crowd sounds like they're filled with pancakes and with some sausage and some juice. Man, this crowd's got energy. All right. So what we're going to do is we're going to turn right back around and give the time over to my younger sister, Marion, again. She has, whoa, look at that. She did a magic trick. If you guys noticed, the first flute she was playing, she has a different kind. And this was one of my favorite ones to use as a lightsaber when I was pretending to be Luke Skywalker. Man, even when you swung it, the wind would go through the holes and they'd be like, woo, woo. And I would do that. And you know what? In my mind, I remember thinking, this is worth getting spanked. So, man, me and my brother, we would cross lightsabers and whoop, whoop, whoop. So if you notice, it's even have some battle damage. There's some tape on there. And this is another flute that my dad made. And, you know, just as I was singing that song to help remember our loved ones, to remember those that we love that have gone on, we're grateful to still have remnants of our father through the flutes he made and the songs he taught us. The reason why I'm able to sing is because of my father. Man, my dad sure liked to sing. And sometimes when the sun would go down and my mom would be making tortillas and, you know, she'd be frying some meat, my dad liked to sit outside and he would sing. And I remember I'd just go out there, and when I was a little guy, my dad was the biggest man that I ever seen, you know. And I remember just kind of looking up at him as he'd be singing these songs, or sometimes he would play his flute. So we're blessed that for us, our father lives on in us through our ability to sing, our ability to play the flute, and other things. So we're going to have my sister play this other flute. This is a flute made of pine, I believe, wasn't it? Yeah. Is that the old man flute? Okay. Oh, all right. So my dad gave different names to his flutes. And this one, my sister just informed me, is called the old woman flute. And I don't know why he named that. I guess someday maybe I'll get to ask him. But anyway, this flute has a different tone, a different sound. And so Mare's going to play you another song on that. So my sister also suffers from severe low self-esteem. We kind of grew up the same. So if you want to give her a round of applause right now, get her going. There you go. All right.

So, I just got an updated message here. There is a Teresa R. Martinez here, and the reason that is so special is she is 100 years old today. Let's give her a round of applause. Man, where is she? I hope it's not made up. Is there a real... Where is she at? Oh, I see a finger pointing over there. If we could... Wow, everybody give her a round of applause. 100 years old. You know, that is such a great feat. Can you hear all the cars honking? I really appreciate that person revving their engine so that they can show their applause for Teresa Martinez. Excellent. So, man, personally, I wish every day I woke up there was that amazing applause just to say, you made it. You woke up today. Good job. So awesome. All right. So we're going to head on with our program. We'd like to invite Emilia down to that space down there again. And Emilia is going to show a different style, which is called the crow hop. Now, the crow hop, obviously, comes from the crow people way up in there, which is now known as Crow Agency in Montana. There's that little border town, Hardin, where you can visit all their pawn shops, get all kinds of pawn from them, get beadwork at half price. So, Emilia is ready to rock and roll. You know, I wanted to tell you guys that I am proud of Emilia Lujan here. She has made it. She is here. Yeah. And you know what? It's so such a good feeling to be proud of your own people, to be proud of your friends, to be proud of your family. Not only did she come back from Japan, I used to coach Emilia way back in the day. She was an awesome basketball player. Man, she was quick. She didn't give up. She was just a little thing. And even before that, when I used to work at the little day school at the village, Emilia was just a tiny thing. She would get good grades. She loved to read. And I would spend time with her and her classmates in the little library there. She'd just read little books. And look at her now. She's grown up to a fine human being. She's here helping me out today and representing our beautiful culture in this wonderful way. So let's give her a round of applause. Excellent. Yes. Round of applause. Yeah. See, that round of applause is, you know, I had 5 pancakes and 6 sausages, and I need a nap. So let's try to give a good round of applause to Emilia one more time. All right. So here we go with the women's crow hop.

0: did her hair. I wish I had the same hairdresser. That hair is going to be tight like that and beautiful. Wow, cool people all day. Excellent. So, folks, believe it or not, our time is already winding down. Isn't that crazy? And so we're going to get out of here. We're going to leave you here to chew your food in peace, you know, and you can talk to your friends, find out how they're doing. Did you pay your taxes? Things like that, you know. All the things that us olders tend to talk about sometimes. So before we head out of here, I'd just like to know who is visiting here, not from the state. Make some noise. Let's hear it. All right, 12 whole people. Excellent. Good job. Where are you guys from? Woo, Texas. Excellent. We appreciate all those Texan dollars. All those Texan dollars, they fuel the restaurants, the places, our village. So thank you very much for bringing them hard-earned dollars here. Anybody else from another place not from Texas? Ready? Make some noise. Where are you guys from?
1: Prague.
0: Wow, Prague in California. Woo! One is a long swim, one is a long walk. And we're glad you're here today. Thank you for joining us. I hope you guys got some pancakes and some sausage. They're all over there, and it's free. And you know, that's a hard thing, is that my father used to say, you know, son, free is never free. So I grew up with that, you know, oh, you always have to pay in some way. But this is actually free. So if you want to have pancakes for lunch or for dinner, go get some. If you want some juice, go get some. All right. So I would like to know, who are the people here that are from here? From either New Mexico, Taos, Taos Pueblo. All right, let's hear that. Woo! All right. Oh, man. Those Lulus are making the two hairs on back of my neck stand up just boink like that. That's awesome. Good job, guys. All right, so before we close out here, what we're going to do is I am looking for 10 brave souls, and it's not going to include any beatings. It's not going to include any embarrassment. These brave souls are going to come up, and they're going to help us finish up our show. So are there 10 brave souls, maybe from Prague or Texas or California or maybe from here? Are there 10 brave souls that would like to come and learn a little dance here? It's a social dance that I want to show you guys. Ooh, excellent. Give a round of applause. Excellent, brave soul. We just need 9 more. Do you happen to know of any other brave souls? Oh, Bradley. Bradley, you... Oh, yes, yes. All right, we got 1, 2, 3, 4. Let's see, 6 brave souls we need. Excellent. Bradley, thanks for coming out. Let's see how many we got here now. I'm kind of old, so I can't count right. So 1, 2, 3, 4, 5, 6, 7. 3 more braves. All right, give a round of applause, folks. Excellent. Let's see, so we need how many more? Thanks. It's been a while since I've been in school, so I have to ask my sister how many is up here. And I even have glasses.
2: We have one more.
0: Yep. All right on. This is our awesome guy. Actually, you know what? The reason why this place is clean and safe, it's because of this fine man here. Let's give him a round of applause. Yeah! So we'd like to ask these brave souls to all go down to this little kind of part where we have. So my sister's going to go down. She's actually been a brave soul her whole life because she has to be my younger sister. She had to put up with a lot in her life. I used to throw grasshoppers at her. I used to tease her. And this was last week. So what we want everybody to do is hold hands. Everybody join hands in a circle. All right. Emily is going to come down and join you. Everybody give her a round of applause. All right. So what this dance is called, this is called, some people call it friendship dance. Some people call it a round dance. But what this does is this was a way to socialize. This was a way to get to know people that were from different areas and be like, oh, how are you? I'm from Prague. Oh, I'm from California. Do you like pancakes? I like pancakes. Like all on Google Translate. So my sister's out here. Emily is out here. They are well-versed in this style of dance. So basically, you just dance holding hands in a clockwise way. And when I hit those loud beats, those honor beats, you guys all come together, come together real close in the circle, raise your hands, and scream as loud as you can. Hey, that's some good screaming right there, and that's all, that's how you do. And if the circle breaks, it'll either be Emilia or it'll be my sister that will lead you kind of all over the place, okay? What we're going to do is we're going to end off this little show that we have in a beautiful way. We are grateful to you for being here. We are so grateful for the many good and the many like-minded people. We believe in kindness. We believe in respect. We believe in treating people good, you know. And for me, those things that my parents have taught me, I try to do and try to treat other people the same. So this dance, we're going to end in a good way. That little guy's ready to go. He's really got to use the bathroom. I can't tell which one it is. But man, he's just wiggly. All right, so you guys ready? Little man, are you ready too? He said okay. All right, so here we go. This is round dance, friendship style. And on the honor beach, remember you guys, you come in, scream as loud as you can, okay? Don't scream too hard because the pancakes might come up. All right, so here we go.

0: Ohio, hey, Ohio, Ohio, yeah, Ohio, hey, Ohio, Ohio. Right on, round of applause, everybody. Thank you, 10 brave souls. Your reward is all the pancakes and sausage you can eat. Now get over there. All right. Awesome. So once again, I'd just like to thank all of you for welcoming us here. Thank you for listening to our songs and for spending a little time here. Again, I would like to recognize the tribal government. They are not recognized, and they go through a lot of heavy things that we just don't know about. And I want to say to my uncle, I want to say to Mike, thank you very much for leading our peoples. And you know, we could not do this thing without our beautiful Taos women, our aunties, our mothers, our grandmothers, our daughters. They cook the meals. They take care of us. They yell at me and say, "Humai, you need to make the sticks this big like matchsticks. That's the only way it's going to burn in the oven." So because of them, we know what to do. We know how to do it. We have our regalias, our clothes. So let's give them a big round of applause. Lastly, I'd like to thank the Baroni family and the friends that are here that have provided all of this for us so we can get together in one mind to chew food and to listen to some good music. So thank you very much. We hope you have a great day and a wonderful time here in Taos, New Mexico. And if you guys get bored of here, we have a beautiful village about 2 miles that way. Go there, see all our beautiful things that we have, and spend time with our beautiful peoples and our traditions and cultures. On behalf of the Star Road Dance Company, the town of Taos, the Baroni family, and all those good peoples that took time to be here, the sound people, the maintenance, we'd like to say thank you and have a beautiful day.
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2: 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The Mary Ellen McCormick Complex, built in the 1930s,

0: climate warms. Climate change is also increasing the risk of flooding from storm surge and sea level rise in nearby Boston Harbor, so the complex will be raised to ensure every building sits above projected future flood levels. And the landscaping will include features such as rain gardens that help water soak underground instead of pooling.
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4: 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I'm David Swanson. 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
5: Thanks so much, David, for having me. I'm really happy to be with you.
4: So I've been wanting to have you back on for a while since I've seen lots of great work you're doing all the time. But I think when I saw an article you'd written about the general consensus of lies around Hiroshima and Nagasaki, which is something I scream about every anniversary of those bombings. But can you talk a little bit about the myths, the lies, and why kids are still being taught them?
5: Oh, it's a really important narrative that has been so pervasive and so pernicious, not only because it's, you know, quite simply false. This idea that the atomic bombing saved lives and therefore were this necessary evil. And yes, we're sad about the victims and we're sad about the kids and the women and the, you know, the deaths and the survivors and so on. But we saved lives, so isn't that a good thing? I think it's been such a dangerous narrative for a number of reasons. In many ways, it actually allowed the nuclear age to balloon into what it is today, right? Because if you sort of ushered in the nuclear age with this absolutely traumatic, absolutely devastating, absolutely incomprehensible in some sense with these bombings, and yet justified them, right? Then you could sort of continue with the entire project in a way that doesn't really interrogate, hey, what, you know, like we did this horrible thing. Why are we even, you know, considering continuing with the insanity? I love that word. I love this idea that everything we've been doing throughout the nuclear age is insane. It's a word that Daniel Ellsberg used a lot, and I think it fits.